0: for scholarly conversations on the U.S. colonization of Puerto Rico, from his call out of President Donald Trump on late night TV following Hurricane Maria, through this year's Super Bowl halftime show, Bad Bunny's engagement feeds political discourse. And now a new book written by Vanessa Diaz and Petra Rivera Rideau has us once again talking about Bad Bunny and politics and Puerto Rico. Today on The Wheelhouse, how Bad Bunny became the global voice of the Puerto Rican resistance. Do you listen to Bad Bunny? What do you think about his music and his political message? Email us, wheelhouse@ctpublic.org. The news is next.
1: Live from NPR News in Washington, I'm Ryland Barton. Back-to-back powerful earthquakes have hit Venezuela, collapsing buildings in the capital of Caracas. The first quake has had a magnitude of 7.1. Minutes later, an even larger magnitude 7.5 earthquake struck, according to the U.S. Geological Survey. The U.S. Pacific Tsunami Warning Center issued tsunami alerts for Puerto Rico and the Virgin Islands. The head of the UN's nuclear agency signaled that Iranian nuclear enrichment sites would be visited by his inspectors. That's a key component of the U.S.'s preliminary deal to end the Iran war, but Iran says the visit would only come after a final deal. During a meeting at the White House today, NATO Secretary Mark Rutte praised President Trump for the war.
2: I really want to make clear how important it is what you are doing on Iran. This is, first of all, about the nuclear capability Iran was basically getting its hands on.
1: Trump has renewed threats to leave NATO, raising the stakes before next month's summit in Turkey. The head of the U.S. Postal Service says the agency has responded to an executive order by President Trump by proposing not to deliver mail-in ballots in states that refuse to turn over their voter lists to the federal government. NPR's Hansilo Wong reports the proposal's already facing multiple lawsuits that are trying to block it.
3: At a hearing on Capitol Hill, Democratic Senator Gary Peters of Michigan asked Postmaster General David Steiner about President Trump's order. It calls for the U.S. Postal Service to maintain lists of eligible voters.
4: If a state refuses to turn their absentee voter list over to the federal government, will the Postal Service still mail their ballots under this proposal?
5: Under our proposed regulation, no.
3: Five lawsuits by Democrats, almost two dozen states and voting rights groups are arguing the Constitution gives power to state legislatures and Congress, not the president, to set federal election rules. They also argue the Postal Service has no authority to refuse to deliver ballots to voters because they are not on a list. USPS is a financial supporter of NPR. A court ruling on whether to block Trump's order may come as soon as this month. Anzila Wong, NPR News.
1: It's been 4 years since the Supreme Court overturned Roe v. Wade and the constitutional right to abortion. Since then, the number of abortions nationally has actually increased, as NPR's Selena Simmons-Duffin reports.
6: The internet, telemedicine, and sending abortion medication in the mail have profoundly shaped abortion access in post-Roe America. Residents of the 13 states with abortion bans have continued to access abortion using those tools and by traveling across state lines. Republican lawmakers continue to push for more abortion restrictions. Several states have introduced bills to charge women who have abortions with homicide. Democrats in the Senate, including Patty Murray of Washington State, held a press conference in support of abortion rights.
7: We are in this fight, and we will not give up, and we will not stop until we get our rights back.
6: Public opinion polls show most Americans support legal access to abortion in all or most circumstances. Selena Simmons-Duffin, NPR News, Washington.
1: This is NPR. A judge has barred the federal government from making arrests at immigration courts nationwide, a practice that took hold shortly after President Trump took office last year. It's the second setback for courthouse arrests since May, when a judge in New York barred them at immigration courts there. The Trump administration says the decision is a show of judicial overreach. A federal judge overseeing the Kennedy Center lawsuit says administrators at the arts complex in Washington, D.C. must update him on their plans in the next few weeks. As NPR's Anastasia Tsiol reports, they must also explain why there's a tarp covering a sign at the front entrance.
8: Judge Christopher Cooper ruled that the Kennedy Center administrators must explain their operations and programming plans no later than July 31st. The center's current president and CEO, Matt Floca, has told the court that he plans to present the center's board with several options for both performances and renovations when they meet next month. Judge Cooper also said that the Kennedy Center must explain the purpose and status of the tarp and scaffolding that have been placed over the front of the arts complex, where until recently President Trump's name had been added above President John F. Kennedy's. Anastasia Tsilikas, NPR News.
1: A skateboarder traveled from Venice Beach, California to Jacksonville, Florida in 39 days in an attempt to break his own Guinness World Record. Chad Caruso traversed more than 3,000 miles, averaging about 72 miles a day, breaking his previous record by almost 2 weeks. He said the trip was about breaking his own record and celebrating 10 years of sobriety. This is NPR News from Washington.
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0: For Connecticut Public, I'm Frankie Graziano. This is The Wheelhouse. It's the show that connects politics to the people. We got your weekly dose of politics in Connecticut and beyond right here. Ah, you hear the music. That's Benito Antonio Martinez Ocasio or Bad Bunny. Last year on the show, we discussed the trapper's music and political influence on Puerto Ricanos y Boricuas. In the time since we did the show, his stardom has only grown brighter. The first students have already taken Bad Bunny class at Yale University, and Bad Bunny staged a performance on one of America's biggest stages, February's Super Bowl halftime show. Bad Bunny and his influence on the archipelago of Puerto Rico are the subject of a new book we're going to talk about today. It's called Pay FKNR, How Bad Bunny Became the Global Voice of the Puerto Rican Resistance. The co-authors of the book are on The Wheelhouse today. Petra Rivera Rideau is one of them. She's an associate professor of American Studies researching Latin music and racial politics at Wellesley College in Massachusetts. Hello, Petra.
1: Hi, thanks for having us on.
0: Yeah, good to see you. Good to hear from you.
1: Me too.
0: And great to hear the book. Oh, man, that was a great experience. Vanessa Diaz is the other co-author, also an associate professor of Chicana and Latino Studies at Loyola Marymount University in Los Angeles. Vanessa, welcome to The Wheelhouse.
2: Thank you so much for having me.
0: And great to meet you. I'm so excited to talk to you all here. Vanessa, I'm going to give you the first question. Bad Bunny's the subject of the book, Vanessa, but you're also sort of using him to shed light on the historic political connection between Puerto Rico and its colonizer, the United States, right?
2: Absolutely. I mean, I think the one of the key points of the book is to show that A, Puerto Ricans have been resisting colonialism since their first colonizers, which was Spain, right, on to now, and that a lot of that has happened not just through sort of traditional ways of uprising and political activism, but through music and the arts, that Puerto Rico has this incredibly rich history of using arts, dance, all different kinds of musical genres as forms of resistance, and Bad Bunny is an extension of that. And so because of that, we really cannot understand Bad Bunny and his music without understanding the history of Puerto Rico and the history of Puerto Rican resistance that he represents.
0: Petra, let's do the history 101 here. When I talk to Puerto Ricanos, some of them tell me that they have Taino blood. These were the people indigenous to Borican, what the area was once called. Then what happens?
1: Yes, well, this is a really long question, right? But yeah. I think Puerto Rico has a long and complex history, and we definitely can't go through the whole thing right now. But yes, you're right. So the indigenous people were the Taino people. The Spanish come in 1492, and they begin to colonize the island. As Vanessa said, there's a long history of resistance, including of the Taino people who resisted Spanish colonization. Puerto Rico, like the Americas, becomes a slave society. So they have enslaved Africans in Puerto Rico. They don't end slavery until the 1870s. And there is a kind of robust pro-independence movement from Spain happening in the 19th century. And in fact, people will know that the Puerto Rican flag and the Cuban flag, for instance, are really similar. They're the same design, but inverted colors. And this is because Cuban and Puerto Rican activists in the United States who were planning the independence from Spain, you know, shared making the flag, right? So this is happening. And then in 1898, the Spanish-American War happens, and the United States acquires Puerto Rico along with Cuba and the Philippines from Spain. And so in our book, we're using Bad Bunny as a hook to bring people in to look at Puerto Rico. And we're really focusing on the more contemporary kind of history with U.S. colonization, what some Puerto Rican scholars call the American century, began in 1898. But there's a whole lot.
0: But you did it. But you did it. We needed to do it in a, we don't want to be reductive, but we needed to do it in a short amount of time to get to this question.
1: That's right.
0: So many times when people talk about Puerto Rico's relationship with the rest of the United States, we hear the Jones Act. Explain what that is. And at least how it comes to be with contemporary history.
1: Yeah. So in 1917, there's the Jones-Shafforth Act passed by U.S. Congress. So when the U.S. takes over Puerto Rico in 1898, Puerto Rico is governed by governors who are appointed by the U.S. president, right? And the United States is concerned about what to do with Puerto Ricans. And if you look at some of the like historical data about the congressional hearings, these Supreme Court cases called the Insular cases that happened in the early 1900s, a lot of the concern was about Puerto Ricans' racial makeup, right? Because they have Spanish ancestry, but also African ancestry and indigenous ancestry, right? These are the times of segregation in the United States. And they're trying to figure out if Puerto Ricans could become U.S. citizens. Finally, in 1917, Congress passes this act, which makes Puerto Ricans, wherever they are born, citizens of the United States. But the citizenship is complicated. So Puerto Ricans have a sort of a partial citizenship. If they live in Puerto Rico, for instance, they have no voting representation in Congress. They cannot vote for the U.S. president. However, Puerto Ricans can be drafted into the military. And in fact, when Puerto Ricans became citizens in 1917, this is the time of World War I, many Puerto Ricans were drafted into the U.S. military. So this is a complex kind of finagling of citizenship happening with Puerto Ricans that really shapes everything. And I think in many ways sort of secures the colonial kind of relationship between Puerto Rico and the United States.
0: Vanessa, you write that the U.S. Constitution supersedes the Constitution of Puerto Rico. What does that mean? So like in the context of the last like 75 years or so and why it's in the book, help us with that context.
2: Yeah, so this is really an extension of what Petra was just discussing in terms of that solidification of what it means for Puerto Rico to be a colony of the U.S. And so when we think about how to talk about Puerto Rico, many people struggle to kind of actually just say the words that it's a colony because they're like, oh, but it's called something else. It's a commonwealth. It's a territory. It's a part of the U.S., which in fact, legally, it is not a part of the U.S. It is property of the U.S. It is a possession of the U.S. That is not the same as being a part. My arms are a part of my body. My wallet is something I can take off of my body from my pocket, right? So it is a possession. And so the idea that the U.S. Constitution supersedes anything that Puerto Rico may want for themselves is to underscore that we are not talking about a sovereign nation. We are talking about a nation that is governed and controlled at the end of the day by an external power, the U.S. in this case, and that is the definition of colonialism. So you can label it whatever you like, but if you look at the idea of Puerto Rico as a possession, it is a territory. It does not have sovereignty. That is a colony. And so it's really, these details really help you kind of understand that we can talk about it in different terms, but it's actually quite clear.
0: So how does all this history you provide set the stage for Bad Bunny's entree into the narrative? He's born in 1994.
2: Yeah, Bad Bunny is... Go ahead, Ben.
1: No, you can go. Go ahead.
2: Bad Bunny is born in 1994, and this is at a time when Puerto Rico, as a result of this history of colonization, is experiencing a great many different kinds of crises and different levels of a financial crisis. Now, they're not sort of at their peak when he's born, but not long after he's born, there is a tax code. And Petra, you know the number of the tax code. I'm going to forget it right now.
1: 936.
0: Whoa!
1: Section 936.
0: A plus.
2: This is a tax code that had given various kinds of benefits to foreign corporations, largely U.S. corporations, to expand their business in Puerto Rico. And when this tax benefit ends, these companies leave. And even though there's a lot of discussion around sort of how beneficial overall these tax codes were for the average Puerto Rican, the reality is that there were jobs attached to these things. And that as a result of this like exodus from Puerto Rico, when this tax benefit ends, that people are losing their jobs, that there are lots of different kinds of cuts happening. And it's not just the people who worked in these places. And so Bad Bunny as a kid is experiencing these things in quite clear ways. I mean, he talked about this in different moments, that his family was directly impacted by these different moments of financial crisis that come to a head in 2015. And I mean, this is, again, like how Petra did, this is a very complicated, but essentially Puerto Rico finds itself in massive debt in 2015, cannot repay the debt. And so this cycle that kind of starts in the 90s really kind of explodes. And as this is happening, then Puerto Rico, because it's a colony, doesn't have the same rights to do things like file for bankruptcy or borrow money from other nations, right? And so the U.S. then passes PROMESA under Obama, and this leads to, again, massive cuts to education, to pensions, job loss across the board, mass exodus of people from the island. And so Bad Bunny, this history of colonialism doesn't stop. It just keeps kind of expanding, and the extent to which the average Puerto Rican feels these things, Bad Bunny is part of this generation that really felt the direct consequences of colonization in his lifetime. And so we see that in his music in every way. And we can talk a lot about that.
0: The synergy between the three of us is very real. We are in three different states right now, but it feels like we are one force, because 2015, as Vanessa just said, that's around the time this guy's making beats on a laptop in college, right, Petra?
1: Yeah, that's right. So Bad Bunny is making music on his computer using a software called FL Studio, which was at one point called Fruity Loops, really important in the history of reggaeton. And he's a SoundCloud member. So he's uploading his songs on SoundCloud, and he gains traction with a song called Diles. And that causes a local record label called Hear This Music to pay attention to him and sign him. And that's how he kind of enters the music industry. Eventually, he switches to another independent label called Rimas, which is the label he's currently on, and really becomes very quickly the face, the voice, the kind of symbol of Latin trap, which is a genre of music that borrows a lot from trap in the United States, and is kind of a sort of dark music, a lot about like life in the streets, a lot of very sexually explicit lyrics. And I think one of the things that Bad Bunny does is that he starts to write some songs that depart a little bit from that, most notably a big hit for him, which was called Soy Peor. And that song is a song that could be listened to or recorded in almost any genre, right? It's a kind of breakup song. And it's a very classic kind of trap beat. And it also showcases his voice, which is very different. He has a very deep kind of melodic voice, which is pretty different compared to other Latin trap artists. And that's kind of what sets him off. But it is right around the time, right, that this financial crisis comes to a head, that PROMESA is passed, that Latin trap begins to surge in Puerto Rico. And the other little kind of piece of context in Latin music history around this time is Despacito, right? So Despacito comes out in 2017. And for a lot of people, Despacito is like the epitome of the popification of reggaeton, right? Reggaeton in Puerto Rico was a genre that was associated with working class communities, a lot of public housing developments, often Black communities, and it became kind of the sound of mainstream Latin pop, epitomized in Despacito. And for some, Latin trap was sort of like the counterpoint to that, you know, this assumption that reggaeton has become pop. So we have Latin trap now to kind of be the real music for the real people. And that's where kind of Bad Bunny enters.
0: And then later in 2017, we have two hurricanes. We have Hurricane Irma and then Maria, which hits just days later. Vanessa, when there's a little rain on the island for the uninitiated, it's not good for the infrastructure, right? Now we're talking about the ultimate weather events here.
2: Yeah, I mean, all of these things become extensions of this same history of colonization, right? And these this very precarious financial situation that Puerto Rico is in just prior to the hitting of this hurricane that has particularly Irma was a higher category hurricane, but Hurricane Maria was much more destructive in its nature. And in fact, you know, we will never understand the full level of destruction because simple things like actually tabulating how many people died as a result of this hurricane were not done. And part of that was to deny how massive this really was, when in fact, based on the independent studies that have been done, we know that this is the most destructive, deadly hurricane in the history of Puerto Rico and in the history of the U.S. It led to a blackout. More than, you know, many people on the island were without power for more than a year. And it tore people apart. It really, I mean, it didn't just lead to thousands of deaths, but it hit at a time when the island was so down already. The power grid was already suffering because of the debt and the fact that Puerto Rico was in these terrible financial constraints as a result of colonialism. And so Bad Bunny is abroad when this hurricane hits. And like the rest of us in the diaspora, he cannot reach his family. He doesn't know their fate. He is extremely worried. He gets on social media. He's rapping about it. He's talking about it. He's sharing in the pain. And this moment in Puerto Rican history, you know, coming as the debt crisis has just like been massive, to now have this level of destruction, it was really a time when we were coming together as a community and also needing voices. And Bad Bunny made it clear that he was going to talk about this destruction, that he was going to talk about the pain of this. We see it in his first album. We see it in his public appearances on American television, the first time he goes on Jimmy Fallon, and he calls out the Trump administration and he talks about the destruction, but he also points to the joy and the power and the resilience of Puerto Rican people.
0: And we've got that clip, actually, a clip from The Tonight Show with Jimmy Fallon in 2018, where Bad Bunny calls out the president and his response to Maria. Take a listen here.
3: After 1 year of the hurricane, there's still people without electricity and their homes. More than 3,000 people died and Trump is still in denial. But you know what? Estamos bien.
0: Petra, what'd you hear in that clip?
1: I mean, I think this is a really powerful moment. As Vanessa mentioned, it's his first time on U.S. television. We also have to think back, you know, Jimmy Fallon's show features a lot of Latin artists, now other global artists, relatively often. But at the time, that was not true. Bad Bunny was only the second Spanish language artist on that show, and the first one had happened a few years before. So I think what's important to remember is that he was criticizing the U.S. and the Trump administration in particular for their lackluster response to Hurricane Maria. He's shedding light on these conditions, the lack of electricity, thousands of people dying. He's doing it in English, which is really critical. You know, Bad Bunny speaks more in English now, but he doesn't. He prefers to do Spanish and he doesn't speak in English that often. And so, and at that time he was still like learning English, right? So he's speaking directly to the American people in English, and he's doing it on a platform that a lot of Latin artists really want, right? It's sort of a high stakes moment for Spanish language music in the mainstream television, you know, world. And so for him to say, you know what, I'm just going to use this platform and say this before my performance, I think is really important. And I think we see there how he continues to do that, right? His platforms have gotten bigger, right? With the Super Bowl maybe being the biggest one yet. But that strategy of using his platform to make these statements is still consistent, right? So we really see the beginnings of this Bad Bunny's kind of political discourse at this time, I think.
0: Vanessa, as I hear in the audiobook, and you just mentioned that Bad Bunny couldn't reach out to his mother at that time. I understand this is personal for you, so if you're not comfortable, we won't talk about it. But you did have family that you were trying to locate on the island, including your aunt and your grandfather, as I understand it.
2: Yeah, it was a really desperate and difficult time. My grandfather was in the hospital awaiting surgery when the hurricane hit. And I mean, the lengths that we were going to, the diaspora as a community and connecting to all of our family. Like I had friends who were just like, they have family on the west coast of the island, and they were like sending out people to try to find my family members. We ended up having someone that like a friend on the east coast of the island was able to pay them to go and make sure that my family was alive. And, you know, in the end, my grandfather was taken and my aunt were both taken on one of the cruise ships that started taking sick and elderly people to the mainland US, to the port in Miami, because there was no end in sight. And I know that when my family was finally tracked down, they had like one bottle of water and a can of tuna fish. And you have to think about, this was my grandfather who now has passed. He died here in California, where he did not want to die, but he didn't have the strength to travel back. And this is the pain of a veteran of US wars who was forced to migrate from his homeland multiple times, first during the times of Operation Bootstrap, and then again as a result of Hurricane Maria. And so the levels of sort of generational, intergenerational pain and just disgrace that it ends up causing for a people, it's really, you know, there aren't really words to describe it.
0: I'm so sorry to hear about your grandfather. And having heard so many stories from people that were going through it 9 years ago now, as it were, it's just heartbreaking for how people were trying to reach out, how people were having to spend so much money to get loved ones over here if they could. And then, of course, the blue tarps afterwards and what the island still continues to go through. So I appreciate you sharing that with us. From Connecticut Public, this is The Wheelhouse. I'm Frankie Graziano. You've been listening to Petra Rivera Rideau and Vanessa Diaz, co-authors of Pay, FKN Ere, How Bad Bunny Became the Global Voice of Puerto Rican Resistance. After the break, we're going to transition from Maria to the uprising from people of Puerto Rico in the storm's wake. Stay tuned for more. 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

0: This is The Wheelhouse from Connecticut Public Radio. I'm Frankie Graziano. That's Yo Pareo Sola, the Bad Bunny's famed track with a video that shows his comfort with gender fluidity. It's got 667 million views on YouTube. Just to put that in perspective, that's roughly double the entire U.S. population. Talking about that, talking about Verano Boricua and Pereo in 2019, and how Bad Bunny became the global voice of Puerto Rican resistance. Right now on The Wheelhouse, Petra Rivera Rido and Vanessa Diaz, co-authors of the book, are with us right now. Petra, let's go to July 2019 and the Verano Boricua. That was the so-called Puerto Rican summer, a political uprising across the island, which eventually ousted Puerto Rico's governor. Talk about what was happening then.
1: Yeah, that was a huge, huge moment. So at the time, the governor was someone named Ricardo Rosselló. He was the son of a former Puerto Rican governor who, from the 90s. He actually was like one of the most corrupt governors in history. But Ricky Rosselló was in power in 2019. He was in power also when Hurricane Maria hit. And he really was, you know, the Trump administration definitely downplayed the deaths of Hurricane Maria, but Rosselló did that too, right? He also oversaw the closure of hundreds of public schools. Different people in his administration were being tried for corruption. I mean, there was a lot happening. And at one point, the Puerto Rican Center for Investigative Journalism releases 400 pages of private chats between Rosselló and his friends, some of whom are members of the cabinet in Puerto Rico. And these chats are incredibly misogynistic, homophobic, racist. They're so horrible. They even mock the dead of Hurricane Maria, saying at one point that they're going to feed the bodies to the crows. They talk about shooting the woman who was the mayor of San Juan at the time, Carmen Julín Cruz. I mean, they're really, really gross. And so this is kind of the straw that breaks the camel's back. And many, many Puerto Ricans come out to protest. They become some of the biggest protests in Puerto Rican history. And one of the things that I think is really interesting about these protests is it really brought together people from all walks of life across socioeconomic backgrounds, generations, racial backgrounds. I mean, one of the quotes in our book comes from the former governor of Puerto Rico who preceded Rosselló, Alejandro García Padilla. And he basically says, no one was left unoffended, right? Like everyone was offended by these chats. But I think what's really important to note about the protest is that, yes, the chats were, you know, the immediate thing that precipitated them, but it was, you know, years and years of frustration in Puerto Rico, and especially with Rosselló's administration, that really kind of propelled all of these people in these protests. They lasted over several days in July, and they were successful. Rosselló resigned. In the book, one of the things we talk about is that not only were the protests so massive, but they were really creative. So music and dance was part of the protest. You know, there were there were groups of people doing bomba, doing plena, and there was a very famous moment called the Perreo Combativo, in which groups of youth, many queer youth were dancing perreo, the dance associated with reggaeton, on the steps of a cathedral in Old San Juan, not far from the governor's mansion. And this is really critical because perreo, which is a dance that's often seen as very kind of sexual and inappropriate, was, and perreo has been targeted by the Puerto Rican government at different times in terms of censorship and things like that. But dancing perreo was kind of like turning the vulgarity on its head, right? This idea that you know, Rosselló's party is part of the party. In fact, his father was one of the governors who tried to censor reggaeton during his time, right? And so this is a group of people who are like using this dance as a form of protest, as a form of joy, but also to point out the hypocrisy of someone like Rosselló calling them vulgar when he had done all of these horrible things in the chats. So It's a really critical moment. And it's a critical moment for Bad Bunny, too, because he is in tour in Europe and he leaves his tour to join the protest and releases a song with Presidente and Dile called Afilando los Cuchillos, or Sharpening the Knives, that is a real blistering critique of Rosselló and becomes one of the soundtracks of this protest.
0: Trap music at its finest. Then you got Bad Bunny and you got Ricky Martin there. Residente, as you mentioned. Explain what that means to the protests, having that kind of representation.
1: Go ahead, Vanessa.
2: I mean, this is part of, you know, why we call the book How Bad Bunny Became the Global Voice of Puerto Rican Resistance, is that these were massive protests. These were, yes, among the biggest protests in the history of Puerto Rico, but they were not getting the kind of media attention that the protests ended up getting until these entertainment figures like Bad Bunny joined the cause. And so it's not to say Bad Bunny is not the voice of Puerto Rican resistance. He's the global voice. And these protests were a moment where we started to see that happening, because he was not at the level of stardom he's at now, but he was already a massive star. And so it was this significant moment where the celebrities, including Bad Bunny, became this kind of representation of the larger collective whole that brought attention to this. And we always need a soundtrack to protests, right? This is the history of all kinds of struggles. You need songs, you need music. Music was so present at these protests, and songs like Afilando los Cuchillos, it really became the anthem of the summer. From the moment they released it, it was being played everywhere in the streets. It was launched on YouTube, not on any other kind of more traditional streaming service. And that's because YouTube is one of the most important ways that people across the Americas get music. And also, it's free. You don't have to subscribe. You just hit play. And everyone across Puerto Rico was hitting play. The protests were blasting it. There's the imagery of all of them on the back of this truck with giant, like, subwoofer speakers. They're blasting Afilando los Cuchillos. So it's really important, I think, for the kind of broader morale that there were these people who are, you know, internationally known figures saying, this is way more important than my tour. I'm here with my people.
0: Ricardo Rosselló resigns in 2019, Vanessa. Then Wanda Vasquez Garcet and Pedro Bear Luisi, they succeed him. They're from the same party as Rosselló, the new progressive party. But Bad Bunny's also got beef with them, right? So why might people still not be pleased with the political situation in Puerto Rico in 2019, 2020, all the way up to now?
2: Well, I think, you know, unfortunately, right, there was the massive triumph of what it feels like for a people to literally eject a political leader, right? Like, I think there was this massive moment of empowerment. But I was at the protest the day after he stepped down. And in those moments, the protests were still happening because people were saying, no, not Wanda, not Rivera Chats, who's a, you know, another figurehead there, not Pierluisi, no one from that party, the PNP, the statehood party. They were very adamant that they would not settle for anything else. And unfortunately, that, you know, what, there wasn't a re-election. There was an insertion of another person from the party to take that person's place. And so I think it was kind of like, you know, this bittersweet ending to this massively triumphant moment. And I think we see the continued effects of that now, right? Like in the book, we talk about the 2024 elections, where we saw a huge shift that I think had very much to do with what happened in the summer of 2019 and following that, which is that the independence candidate, Juan Dalmau, who Bad Bunny advocated for, performed at the closing campaign event, came in second, got about 30% of the vote. This is massive in the context of Puerto Rican history. This is a place where talking about independence, having a flag, was literally outlawed. It was a crime to talk about independence. And in 2024, we had, you know, about a third of the population voting for the independence candidate, taking the Commonwealth Party, which is basically like advocating for the same, for status quo. They lost, right? So there has been so much political activism and shift since that summer. And that's because of this dissatisfaction with the continuation of the same.
0: As I talk to these ladies, they're on a book tour for the Pay FKN at a book and even going to Spain for it as well. How's that going? Any talk of a follow-up while you guys are out there? Just take me on tour with you. Tell me about it.
1: I mean, I think it's been amazing. We did just come back from Spain. So the book, it's important to note, is available in English and in Spanish.
0: Yes.
1: It's available in Puerto Rico in the United States, now in Spain. It's been really great to share the book with everyone. I think there's a couple of things that really strike me. It kind of, you know, we wrote this book about Bad Bunny, but it's really about Puerto Rico and Puerto Rican history and what Puerto Rico is facing now. And it's been really amazing to see people read the book, engage with the book, and embrace that aspect of it, and learn so much about this place that so many of us love. It's also been really fascinating to see people from other places who really relate. And I think this relates to a question we often get about, like, why is Bad Bunny so famous, or why is he so popular worldwide when he talks about such very specific things? And what we've learned is that we meet people from all over the place who are unfortunately relating to these messages around gentrification, around displacement, right? Around the need to hold on tight and preserve your culture, coming from other countries, right? And I think it's been really neat to see how people can, like, interact with the book from these different positions and take what they need out of it. That's been my favorite part, for sure.
0: You've been listening to Vanessa Diaz and Petra Rivera-Rido, co-authors of Pay FKN Ere, How Bad Bunny Became the Global Voice of Puerto Rican Resistance. This is The Wheelhouse. I'm Frankie Graziano. Learn more about the book or how to hear it in Spanish at pfknrbook.com. Thank you so much for your time today, Vanessa and Petra.
1: Thank you.
0: So glad to have you guys on. Thank you so much. After the break, we're going to talk to Rachel Iacovone, Puerto Rican Communities reporter at Connecticut Public. Don't go anywhere. 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
1: 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They are more fun than you expected.
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0: This is the Wheelhouse from Connecticut Public Radio. I'm Frankie Graziano. Today we're talking about music and politics on the archipelago of Puerto Rico. We just spoke with the authors of Pay FKN Ere, How Bad Bunny Became the Global Voice of Puerto Rican Resistance. Now we're going to have a Connecticut voice continue our discussion. Also joining us now, proud Puerto Ricania, Rachel Iacovone, Puerto Rican communities reporter for Connecticut Public. Rachel, welcome back to the Wheelhouse.
1: Thanks for having me.
0: So happy to have you on. As I mentioned, you're a Puerto Ricania, also a big Bad Bunny fan. Can we get your take on the book we just discussed and how the colonization of Puerto Rico has influenced the artist, and maybe how you told one of your colleagues at Connecticut Public that maybe they should purchase the audiobook because they infamously can't read?
1: No, I was going to let you live, Frankie. But yeah, I was proselytizing this text. I have been reading, you know, so many history books and separately some like music history books. You know, I last lived in Nashville and we did a lot of music things. And I came here and immediately read there is even this book, Made in New Eureka, right, about the history of Fania Records. And I thought the intro to that one was so funny because she says, oh, my sister read it and she notes that this is the only time someone was able to make music so boring. And I was a little worried. I really liked that book, but it definitely read as a textbook. So I was going into this one, having been on the show with Bethra before, I was like, okay, this is probably what it's going to be. It's going to be a very hard, like, music business book. And instead, I mean, it was this wonderful mix. I really was preaching it to you because I felt like it was a really great music for sure history book, but also just a history of the island in modern context. We don't really have contemporary books about history, especially after Maria. There's a few economic books about what happened, but it's like, you know, it definitely dives into Bad Bunny's young childhood, but it's really about his career, and that so much ties into everything that's happened since the storm, what the island looks like now. And it's hard to write a book about that.
0: And it's not just Bad Bunny. I mean, Menudo fans are going to be happy. Ricky Martin's in there. Residente de la Ghetto, Raul Alejandro. Much of the conversation we've had so far comes before this year's Super Bowl, before Bad Bunny shines its brightest star to many on the mainland. What do you think about his current influence on culture and politics?
1: I mean,
0: that's a big question.
1: Right.
0: But you're going to answer it.
1: He was already this gigantic artist. Like, you're talking about the view count, right, on YouTube is always in the hundreds of millions, yeah, which is larger than, yes, the U.S. population. And we are seeing even more of a growth, I would say, even for Boricuas. I know a lot of people who are just inspired to, like, really dive deep and dig into their own Spanish-speaking skills. You know, the joke of before the Super Bowl is like, okay, you have 3 months to learn Spanish. But there are a lot of people who are the what we call like no sabo kids. For those who don't speak Spanish, that means like, I don't know. And it's also said wrong. The conjugation is wrong. So it's like a double like no sabo, you know, kind of thing. So the people are worried about being the like second gen, third gen, and being, you know, clocked as Latino all the time, but not being able to communicate in our original language. And they're like, I have no excuse anymore. You know, my friends are learning this to listen to this music. And on the global scale, we're about to get this huge performance. I need to be able to sing word for word. So just in my coverage, I've seen a lot more like language acquisition doubling down. And I would say it's largely influenced by his rise. I also just did like a where's a watch party list. And there are many here in Connecticut when our population's 8% Puerto Rican. And that's undercount is what UConn Center says. So it's probably even more than that. And it's a very Puerto Rican area, but you know, in other places I've lived have not been that way, right? In the Tennessee, in my area of Florida was not super Puerto Rican. There are allegedly more Puerto Ricans in Orlando now.

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5: Way further back. A lot of people want to center Bad Bunny's experience on current reggaeton or Latin trap, but as you saw with the latest album, as we talked about even last year, so much of it is influenced by salsa and bamba and plena and like these older, I'll put it that way, genres that I would say are the basis, though, of these modern things, right? They wouldn't exist in some ways without each other. It has made people go back to what we call like the Saturday cleaning music that their parents were listening to. That came up with some of his students who I think did not maybe appreciate as much what they were experiencing when they were kids. And they're like, oh, yeah, this is the basis of everything I enjoy now. One of them was Hector Miranda Plaza, who I had like talked to, kind of in a mainstay in it, because he was one of the listeners from the time that Bad Bunny was out on SoundCloud. You know, everyone jokes about the SoundCloud rapper you went to high school with, if you're like millennial like I am. And, you know, most of the time they don't take off. So in this case, you know, Bad Bunny, obviously, here we are now, right? Shout out to SoundCloud for this generations of music. But
6: and Fruity Loops.
5: Yeah, you know, that program comes up so much in the book. It's so interesting because it was like GarageBand that I grew up with. But, you know, you listen to these things, you're like, oh, this is fun. Not ever expecting to see that artist in person. And this student has seen him multiple times now. And, you know, those shows started at, what, $20, you know, and then it increases. And this student's from the island, which is, I think, a unique experience, too. A lot of Albert's students were in the diaspora like I was growing up and, you know, would just go back to the island, visit family. But he is from right outside of San Juan in a more affluent area than where Bad Bunny, who is the same distance technically of like suburb, but his upbringing is so different. And they're only, what, 6 years probably apart in age, but you have a wealth disparity and you also have access, especially educational access. You know, he was able to go to a private school, had parents who had their master's, if not their PhD for their programs. And that's not what Bad Bunny's experience was just a few years before and right around the corner.
6: Really great to hear that you covered the class and that you were able to share that perspective. The Bad Bunny book from Petra and Vanessa, it's about using Bad Bunny as a hook to teach kids about Puerto Rico and its history. Albert's sort of in this group of professors, as you mentioned, that are connecting the musical artists to Latina culture and history. The Bad Bunny syllabus, we know that with Petra and Vanessa as well. So there's just so much work happening. How do you see that landing with students? Is it like people like knocking down the door to take the class?
5: Yeah, I'd say like for the ones that took the class, I'd say it's super inspirational. Often, like it's representation, right? It is not just like, oh, this is a really big Latin artist. There's been times where people have ignored really large artists because they don't really respect the genre. We see that with like Kendrick Lamar, for example. You know, until he won a Pulitzer, was not really the basis of a lot of class curriculums. We could talk about that for, you know, classism, racism, ethnicism. But in this case, he is such a large Latin trap artist. And in this moment, it's not reflective of, oh, yeah, we ignored him all this time. It's his star was still rising as these professors, including Petra and Albert, these others around the country were like, we need to ride this wave as it's happening. And it really does coincide in the book as well with what was happening on the island. It's a really great way to learn history, even when you're in the diaspora, as it's happening. You know, we often talk about journalists being like the contemporary historians, like we're telling history from yesterday all the time. And you can't expect the average population to know that all the time. If you're a student studying something else, engineering, for example, you're not maybe keeping up with the Spanish speaking outlets on the island or, you know, beats like mine here. You are probably not as in touch as you are after taking this class.
6: We talked a lot about he, him, Bad Bunny, men on this show. Ironically, about men incorporating feminism and gender politics into their music. What can you say about women and how they're engaging in the Bad Bunny discourse?
5: I think a lot of people just immediately associate it with like his Calvin Klein, you know, ads and all the women in the comments immediately, right? But I think there's something much deeper about this than the like thirst for Bad Bunny online. And, you know, at the time he came up, he was like

0: Yankee or something. Like, people were just like, oh, he's cool. And then he started to really become more of an activist. In particular, he has taken such a stance, I would say, on like queer women's rights. He's involved like Young Nico, another, she's a Puerto Ricanía too, Reggaetonera, and like a little bit more in the pop space as well. And she's openly a lesbian and, you know, is putting out this music that is, for the first time, I would say, like, really on the global scale, using the, like, she, her equivalent in Spanish when talking about a love interest. People have gotten away with it for the longest time. You know, like, we mentioned Ricky Martin, who is now out, but he was able to talk about a love life by using more the second person, by saying you about a love interest. And then people are like, oh, if I look back, you know, a lot of his music was maybe clearly about men. So he has done that. And of course, on Jimmy Fallon, that came up as well. He was also wearing a shirt that was translated, said, like, they killed Alexa, not a man in a skirt. And that was about, like, even as people have come around about a lot of LGB issues, they have not necessarily come around on trans rights issues. So that was a really big stance to, as particular at the time, this was in February of 2020, so right before the pandemic, right before a lot of the racial justice talks as well later. And I would say he's not perfect. He is still in a genre that is certainly not feminist all the time. But those lyrics have also lessened over time. If you've been a longtime fan, you will notice that, you know, he increases these, like, feminist songs from a female perspective and is kind of gender bending himself. And then over time, you get to his latest album is much more reflective and about himself, about heartbreak, and is not really doing the club scene type of talk about women and objectification that people have criticized the genre for, you know, decades now.
1: 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Thank you so much for joining us today. So good to talk to you, and thank you for the inspo. That's it for today's show. It was produced by Chloe Wynn and edited by Patrick Scale. Technical producer is Eugene Amatruda. Thank you to everybody else at Connecticut Public that helped us put together this Bad Bunny 2.0 conversation. 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This is The Wheelhouse.

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0: 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The following program was previously recorded.
6: At the risk of sounding slick and or glib, nuns really are having a moment. It's not exactly clear to me why that is. Actually, it kind of is clear to me why that is. We're going to be talking about all the things that you, all the life hacks you can learn from 16th century nuns. We'll also talk to a contemporary nun, but an Episcopalian nun. A lot of people don't even know that's a thing. And we will reflect on why suddenly rock stars are showing up in habits and wimples and things like that. There's a more serious subtext to all of that, I promise you. So get ready for an unusual show about sisters.

0: live from NPR News in Washington. I'm Ryland Barton. Back-to-back powerful earthquakes have hit Venezuela, collapsing buildings in the capital of Caracas. A high number of casualties are likely. The first quake had a magnitude of 7.2. Minutes later, an even larger magnitude 7.5 earthquake struck, according to the U.S. Geological Survey. The quakes are among the strongest to strike Venezuela in more than a century. President Trump suddenly canceled his plans to sign bipartisan legislation intended to lower housing costs for Americans today. NPR's Franco Ordonez reports Trump says he won't sign until the Senate passes a sweeping elections bill.
1: The president canceled the signing ceremony, which was to be held on Capitol Hill, less than 2 hours before it was set to take place. Trump wrote on his Truth Social website that passing his Save America Act is a national emergency and needs to be the priority. Trump has repeatedly pressured Republican leaders in the Senate to force through the legislation that would add new voter ID requirements and proof of citizenship rules. Senate Majority Leader John Thune has said publicly that the Senate does not have the votes, but Trump says leaders should then eliminate the Senate filibuster to pass the measure. Franco Ordonez, NPR News, the White House.
0: The Trump administration has been blocked from making arrests at immigration courthouses across the country. NPR's Vanessa Romo reports the ruling from a San Francisco-based judge is the first to apply nationwide.
2: U.S. District Judge Casey Pitts called ICE's enforcement practices arbitrary and capricious, noting that the agency allowed the arrest of people appearing at some courthouses, but not others. The judge also says the agency failed to undertake a thorough evaluation of its own orders before implementing policy. Immigration enforcement was prohibited near criminal and civil courthouses under President Biden, but a 2025 ICE memo cleared the way for arrests when immigration officials believed a potentially dangerous individual might be present at a courthouse. It also expanded enforcement to include immigration courts where people seeking asylum or those with pending cases must appear. Vanessa Romo, NPR News.
0: Shares of the biggest maker of memory chips in the U.S. are soaring. As NPR's John Ruich reports, the results for Micron technology are being seen by the market as a sign that the AI data center boom is still going strong.
3: Micron's revenue in the latest quarter beat expectations to hit $41.46 billion, and its profits soared. The company also raised its guidance for the next quarter, citing strong demand for its products, which are crucial for the data centers that produce artificial intelligence. And the market seemed to like it. This comes on top of a stellar year so far for Micron's shares, which are up more than 700%. The strong results come on the back of an acute supply shortage for memory chips. That's been fueled by the hundreds of billions of dollars being poured into AI data centers. Micron says it sees no end in sight yet to the supply and demand mismatch. John Ruich, NPR News.
0: And from Washington, you're listening to NPR News. A breakaway group of traditionalist Catholics will challenge Pope Leo XIV's authority next week by consecrating four bishops without his consent. The Society of St. Pius X celebrates the traditional Latin Mass and rejects the modernizing reforms of the Catholic Church. It's planning to live stream the consecrations over 4 days at its Swiss seminary. The U.S. men's national soccer team plays again in the FIFA World Cup tomorrow against Turkey, and they could have a key player returning to the lineup after an injury, as NPR's Becky Sullivan reports.
4: Christian Pulisic took a kick to his calf in a practice before the first U.S. game against Paraguay. Then, in the game, a Paraguayan defender hit the same spot again. Pulisic had to leave the match and miss the second game against Australia. The U.S. won both games anyway and clinched the top spot in the group, and with it, a favorable position in the knockout round. In other words, this match against Turkey doesn't really matter. Still, Pulisic says he's relieved to be available.
5: I'm feeling good, positive going into it, and hopefully I'll be able to play a part.
4: The U.S. lineup will look different against Turkey. The four players who've gotten a yellow card are likely to sit out, since picking up another yellow would result in a suspension in the must-win round of 32 game next Wednesday. Becky Sullivan, NPR News, Los Angeles.
0: Archaeologists say they've discovered a huge Viking Age textile production site in Denmark that dates back more than 1,000 years. Experts from the Moose Gore Museum say the more than 1 million square foot site features an area for processing flax, as well as more than 80 pit houses. The semi-buried huts were used as workshops and dwellings in Viking times. This is NPR News from Washington.
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0: See, if you didn't grow up in the 60s, this is not going to mean anything to you. But this is Sourire, a French nun who became the singing nun. And this song was a hit, and I mean an international hit, top 10 on the charts, pretty much everywhere. The story has kind of a sad ending, which I won't tell you. But we're going to be talking about nuns today. We're going to be talking about them in several different centuries all at once. But we're going to begin with Sister Monica Claire, the Sister Superior at the community of St. John Baptist, at an Episcopal convent based in New Jersey. She's also a spiritual counselor specializing in religious trauma, mental illness, and addiction. And she's the author of A Change of Habit, Leaving Behind My Husband, Career, and Everything I Owned to Become a Nun. You can follow her on the TikToks at Nonsense for the People. Sister Monica, welcome to the show.
1: Thank you so much for having me.
0: So you are not my first Episcopal nun, but I think probably there are a lot of people out there who are saying, what? Aren't all nuns Catholic? So maybe start there. Explain why that actually is a possibility to be an Episcopalian nun.
1: Well, I did not know that Episcopal nuns existed either. And I had felt called to be a nun my whole life, but didn't feel comfortable with becoming a Roman Catholic because I'm a little too liberal. And it was a Roman Catholic nun who told me that the Episcopalians have nuns. And I kept asking, why does nobody know this? And it goes back to the 16th century when the Church of England separated from the Roman Catholic Church. And they were trying to bring back things that were considered too Catholic into the Church of England. And one of those was religious orders. And people were very much opposed to it in the very beginning when they were revived in the 19th century. So we're still kind of under the radar. We're kind of embarrassed about ourselves. It was kind of small, but we're still here.
0: And we're glad that you are.
1: Thank you.
0: You have a background in theater and comedy, and I think it is not unconnected to some of what you do as a nun. Explain that connection, though.
1: Well, I got into theater because I was pathologically shy, and it was really, really hard for me to talk to people, to meet people. I would just sort of shut down and freeze. So theater really helped me come out of my shell. And they also taught me how to speak without a Southern accent. I'm from Georgia. And how to present myself on stage, talking from my diaphragm and speaking in front of groups of people. And I thought that that would be pretty useless in a religious vocation. But it turns out that church and theater are not too far apart, because if I have to read scripture in a church setting, I can project from my diaphragm. I have good diction because I went to acting school. And for the most part, my shyness, it's still there, but I can pretend it's not. So that helped me.
0: So I want to come back to this in a second, but I also want to explore this a little bit. One of the first things you said was you always felt called to be a nun. You did not, however, grow up in a particularly devout family, right?
1: No. My parents were children of the 60s. They were what I called like country fried hippies, because they were still very Southern and traditional in some ways, but they were also very hippie-ish. People thought my mother was weird because she was into astrology and yoga. And this was like the late 60s, early 70s. And she was always kind of countercultural, which interestingly enough fed into my being countercultural and rejecting female stereotypes. But my mother also had a very open view of religion and spirituality. She sees herself as mostly Native American spirituality with a lot of Buddhism thrown in. So she helped me to understand different ways of thinking about religion. And then my grandmother was extremely like hardcore Southern Baptist. So it was from her I learned about the Bible and the traditions of religion. And it was a very pleasant experience. It wasn't one of those traumatic religious experiences. So I had a little bit of both. It took a long time for my mother to understand that, because she kept saying I was too churchy and the boys wouldn't like me. So when I finally sort of came out of the closet as a nun, I had to tell her, this is why I'm so churchy. I want to be a nun. And God bless her. She finally accepted it. So thank God.
0: I love the idea of coming out of the closet as a nun, which I guess could be understood two different ways, actually. But and speaking of that, you do have a background in comedy. You were in the legendary troupe, The Groundlings. Yes. I think you overlapped with Jennifer Coolidge. And, you know, I mean, to some degree, I think one of the kind of archetypes we have of nuns is severe. Now, I've known a lot of nuns, and very few of them have been severe. A number of them have been quite funny. But you are sort of playing against at least a kind of mental type we have, right?
1: Definitely. And that's one of the things that I really wanted to do with all the social media and all the outreach I do is to get rid of the stereotypes of nuns. Because, I mean, we come by a lot of those stereotypes, honestly. There were a lot of severe nuns who did a lot of damage back in the old days. But the ones that are truly called, that are nuns to their core, are mostly funny nerds who have a very bizarre sense of humor. We laugh a lot in community, and we are friends with Roman Catholic nuns, and I can tell you that they also laugh and have a very nerdy, hilarious sense of humor. So that was a pleasant surprise when I started hanging out with monks and nuns, how funny they are.
0: Yes, that's going to come up actually with our guests a little bit later who look at nuns in the 16th, 15th, 14th century. They often do like, you know, hanging around and just trading jokes with each other and stuff like that. Yeah. So, you know, it's also interesting because you are, as you say, not an extrovert. You're an introverted person. One of the things that you did as I think part of your ingestion into the world of being a nun is take a Myers-Briggs personality test.
1: Yes.
0: But then there you are also, and believe me, I totally get this because I'm an introvert, but there you are on TikTok, just direct to camera. And then I saw you do a Reddit AMA, Ask Me Anything, where somebody complimented you on your moisturizer. You're the first nun to get a compliment about a moisturizer.
1: Totally crazy.
0: But so you're doing this. I mean, you've already essentially said this. This is how you reach people, right? If you're going to be an evangelist of any kind, or even just useful to people the way that I think nuns sometimes think of themselves being, you're not going to be able to do it the way that it was done in the 19th century.
1: Absolutely. The church has changed and become much more focused on compassion and humanity, which means we're trying to go back to how Jesus was with people, to be accessible. Jesus, I think, probably had a really great sense of humor, or else he wouldn't have had that many friends. He was open and inclusive of everyone, literally everyone. And I try to make people understand that this old industrial model of convents, where you had hundreds of thousands of cogs in the machine and they were just faceless and invisible, that's the old model. That's the Victorian and medieval way of looking at monasteries and convents. Now we are actual people. We're not cardboard saints. We don't hover above the ground when we move. We have all the faults and all the great things of regular human beings, and our individuality is encouraged to come out.
0: I think a lot of people don't know very much about the process of becoming a nun, and I think they probably think it's, you know, one day you're a civilian and the next day you're a nun. It's not like that at all, right? There's a long process you had to go through.
1: Yeah, I didn't know that either. I showed up with a guitar and a suitcase and thought they were just going to put a veil on me. I didn't realize it's actually a long process on both sides. I tell people it's more like if you're a college professor and you're trying to get tenure, it takes years and years to get to the point where you have tenure, where you're in it for life. And that's exactly, I mean, of course, the university system was sort of modeled on convents and monasteries from the very beginning. So there is that process of leveling up, but it's not quick. In the Victorian age, they started leveling up sisters too quickly. It was 2 to 3 years and you were life professed, which meant you were in it forever. You'd pretty much have to murder somebody to get kicked out. And now it's 6 to 8 years because they feel like a person really needs to discern whether they're in the right place. And the community needs to discern whether this person definitely has a vocation to the religious life. I was really mad when I found out how long it takes. It took me 6 years, almost 7 years. And I was so frustrated because I have zero patience. But now I can look back and see the wisdom of that long process to becoming tenured, like professed.
0: Well, so one difference between being a tenured professor and a postulant and trying to become a nun, I don't think they care whether the professors have a lot of credit card debt. But this is actually something that comes up, right? You have to be debt-free?
1: Absolutely. A lot of people don't realize the decisions of organized religion are sometimes based on finances. Like the whole idea of Catholic priests being unable to be married and have children was based on finance and hereditary issues. It wasn't really based on anything spiritual. It was just more of a wise financial decision for that denomination at that time. And in our communities, we do say that, and in Roman Catholic communities as well, you have to be debt-free when you come in because you're not going to have enough. If you have a job that earns money, all your money has to go to the central fund of the convent. We don't have our own bank accounts. We don't have any possessions or assets of our own. And if you come in with a lot of debt and you have to pay it down, you're not going to be able to be at the convent learning the religious life if you're out working to pay off your debt. We are coming up with, we're dialoguing with Roman Catholic communities about programs to get rid of people's debt because it's a big stumbling block. So we've come up with some pretty good ideas and we're sort of collaborating on how we can help people, like a scholarship fund and things like that.
0: You know, one of the things that surprised me a little bit when you did the Reddit Ask Me Anything, which first of all was a great idea, another way to kind of reach people and reach a certain kind of person you're not going to find other ways. Yeah. So people would ask you questions about their despondency or demoralization or whatever. And some of the things you would suggest would be take a Myers-Briggs test, do an Enneagram thing, learn more about yourself that way. At one point, I think you might have recommended the book, What Color is Your Parachute? I mean, it wasn't like you said, okay, there's a Karl Barth book that you really have to read. So say a little bit about that, that, you know, I mean, I think people ask a nun, what do I do? They probably expect to hear some prayers and that you need to say or some treatises you need to read. But you're going at this in a different way.
1: Yeah, I'm just fundamentally a very practical person. And I got very frustrated when I was trying to discern my vocation because there was that question of, is this something that God is actually calling me to or is this just another one of my crazy ideas? And anytime I talk to religious people about it, I would get these kind of vague, esoteric answers. And so I started looking at, I couldn't afford therapy at the time. So I started looking at self-help books. And a lot of them were about determining your career path. And that's where I got the idea, like in What Color is Your Parachute, of making a list of your values and trying to construct a life that aligns with those values. Because I was shocked that my number one value was God. And I was not living my life in that particular way. I wasn't going to church regularly. I didn't talk about my faith at that point. That was like the late 90s. And then I started looking at personality tests because I thought, am I really suited to this life? And it turns out, yes, I was born to do this. Either this or being a librarian. That's what Myers-Briggs told me.
0: Am I looking at a fellow INTP? That's what I am.
1: No, my condolences.
0: You're something else. Okay.
1: It's I'm INFJ.
0: INFJ. We couldn't be more different except for the first two. But you gave up a lot, as has already been suggested. You gave up, you'd been married, you had a husband, you gave up possessions and money and a lot of other things and maybe some control of your life. What did you get? Explain what the, I don't know if this is a fair question to ask, but I'll ask it anyway. Okay. What's the other side of the bargain that makes it worth it?
1: I was pleasantly surprised because I've always been a person, I grew up very, very poor and in a lot of fear about impoverishment. Like the fear of impoverishment is one of my great fears. And I was always very self-sufficient. I didn't get help from my family. And So accumulating wealth was a big deal for me. And I was an overachiever in advertising. I was a workaholic. I always had a full-time job plus a side gig plus a couple of other little gigs here and there. And so money was very important to me to put a roof over my head and have something to eat. I was terrified of becoming homeless. And so to quit my job at the height of my career, I was making more money than I ever had. I had a really good job with good bosses and wonderful coworkers. To say to them, I'm going to walk away from this and be unemployed and homeless for a short period. Because when you're visiting the convent at first, they haven't taken you as a sister yet. So I was without a job and it felt so good. I couldn't believe how good it felt to be free of, I mean, a lot of us would say, probably not you, but a lot of people would say, thank God I never have to walk into a job again, you know, and work 12-hour days and be stressed out. So that part was easier to give up than I thought. And the money part was interesting because when I came to the community, they would give me $50 a month for my allowance. And I thought, God, that's never going to, it's never going to stretch. But then I realized there wasn't really anything that I could think of that I needed. My clothes are provided, my shoes are provided, everything is provided for us here from the central fund. I have insurance. And I was thinking, wow, I feel better taken care of than when I was taking care of myself. And it is a nonprofit. We do have, you know, the wolf is always at the door all the time. But somehow God has been getting us through since 1852. So it's very secure.
0: So I'm just going to press a little bit more on that, because in a way you just said another thing that God did provide. So when I asked you what you got back when you gave up so many things, you gave an interesting answer, which is one thing you got was the relief from the pressure of thinking you needed things. I think those of us who had parents who were alive during the Depression, we inherited that idea that, you know, we have to think about this all the time. But there's also the God part of that. I mean, can you say a little bit more about that? What sort of communion you feel you attain doing this?
1: I think it was a giving up of my hyper-independence of always taking care of myself to really trusting in God to take care of me. And that was my mantra when I was driving across the country from Los Angeles to New Jersey was, God will take care of me. God will take care of me. Anytime I would get scared, I would say that. And I repeated it enough times where I started actually believing it. Because at first I couldn't believe it. I was thinking, no, I got to get out there and work. You know, I can't just put this on God. And it developed a much deeper relationship with God to be able to put something, to turn something over to God in such a big way. And God said, no problem, I've got this. And to have it proven in real time, in real life. Ever since I came here.
0: Yeah, it's sort of the ultimate trust fall.
1: Yes, absolutely.
0: He caught you. So just quickly, what's a day in the life like for you? What goes on all day?
1: Our life is a lot busier than people think it is. They think we sort of float around and read books and light candles and things like that. And actually, our day is pretty much we're on the go from 6 a.m. till about 9 o'clock at night, every day except Monday, which is our day off. And we always think it's hilarious when people say, have a great weekend. And we're like, we work on the weekends. But my day starts at 6 a.m. with private prayer from 6 a.m. to 7 a.m. Then we go into Lauds at 7:30 a.m. And then we go into Mass right after that. And then we have silent time until 9:30. We have another prayer service in the chapel. Then we have work time after that prayer service at 9:30. Then we have noonday prayer and then our lunch. And then we have another work period from 2 to 4:30. Then we have Vespers. And then we have a community meeting after Vespers every day. And then we have dinner. And then we have Compline at 8 o'clock. So you can see that's a pretty full day, even if we didn't work. But we all have jobs.
0: And you had to master Gregorian chanting.
1: Oh, yeah, which is still a work in progress.
0: I wish you could have seen the face she just made.
1: It's like trying to learn. It's like, because I know how to read music and I've been singing all my life. My grandfather was a voice teacher. And to look at Gregorian chant, it's like being fluent in French and suddenly being asked to speak German fluently with no training. So I was fluent in one language and I'm still struggling with Gregorian chant because I guess the other one was so deeply entrenched in my mind that it's just so different.
0: You know, you come back, as we started, you came from a theater and comedy background, which, of course, makes me think, since I'm in Connecticut, of the Abbey of Regina Laudis, Dolores Hart, who was in, I think she debuted in an Elvis movie, but she was also in Where the Boys Are, and I think King Creole. So she was a movie star. She was a movie star, movie star. She became a nun there, and I think she might have become abbess eventually. Maybe talk about some of the nuns that who have inspired. We're going to run out of time here, but I know that's either from recent history or from deep into history, you have a few sources of inspiration.
1: Yeah, Dolores Hart was a big inspiration for me because when I was married, I was buying groceries and she was on the cover of People magazine. So I bought it and read about her. And I was like, if she can make it that big of a leap, I think I can too. Mm-hmm. So all along, she's been a role model for me. And I wrote her a letter and she wrote me back. And I, you know, told her in my letter, I felt called to the convent. And she said, "You cannot hide from what the hand of God presents to you." Mm. And I just burst into tears when I got that letter, because it's such a powerful sentence. I thought she probably says it to everybody, but it really changed my life that she wrote back to me. It was very sweet of her. And of course, my role models from the past are St. Clare. My name is Monica Clare. I chose that name because she's one of my role models. St. Teresa, St. Catherine, St. Therese, the little flower of Lisieux. All these, you know, sometimes I'll ask them to pray for us because we don't pray to the saints. We ask them to pray for us. So I ask those role models up in heaven to pray for us.
0: Well, we're going to talk to a couple of scholars about some of those very role models. But mm-hmm. it has been a delight to talk to you, Sister Monica Clare, Sister Thank Superior you. At the community of St. John Baptist in New it's an Episcopal convent based in New Jersey. Thank you so much for your time today.
1: Thank you. It's been great. Appreciate it.
0: All right. We take a little break and we're going to dive back into the 16th century and maybe even deeper to talk about nuns in those times.

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5: She climbs a tree and scrapes her knee. Her dress has got a tear.
6: She waltzes on her way to mass and whistles on the stair.
5: And underneath her wimple, she has curlers in her.

0: She's always late for...
1: That, of course, is from The Sound of Music. The 60s was sort of a time... It was the first nun corps in some ways. For me, the first nun corps was in the 16th century. One wind up saying that. But 60s had the flying nun, Sally Field played a flying nun on a sitcom. And we had the singing nun, who referenced in the first segment, Sound of Music. And we're having another period like that right now. We're going to be talking an awful lot about the nuns of the past, but let's first of all introduce our guest. Ana Garriga and Carmen Urbita are the co-hosts of the podcast Las Hijas de Felipe and the co-authors of Convent Wisdom, How 16th Century Nuns Could Save Your 21st Century Life. Ana got her PhD from Brown University in 2024. Carmen will be getting hers. When you read this book, you will feel like you are in Providence, Rhode Island quite a bit of the time, and you will not always feel happy about it. So first of all, welcome to the show. I do want to talk very much about these fascinating women of the past, but I think we have to spend a moment here in the present. We've got Lily Allen's new album is out, and one of the visuals that goes with it, she's in a full habit and wimple having a cigarette break. Rihanna, I think last year, was on a magazine cover also dressed as a nun. In some ways, Rosalia, who is emerging now out of Spain as a gigantic international singing star, is wearing what appears to be a nun's headpiece. I don't know if it's exactly a wimple on her album right now that is making all kinds of excitement. And going along with that is this idea of nun core. There is, in fact, something called nun talk on TikTok. So it does feel as though nuns are having a moment. And maybe one of you could just begin by talking about why that might be.
2: Well, thanks. First of all, thank you so much for having us. We're always happy to talk about nuncore and nunmania because everyone's obsessed by nuns lately, but we've been obsessed by them for many years. So we're so happy that we can talk about this with anyone now. So yes, we've been following, as you said, Lily Allen, Rihanna, and lately Rosalía's new album, as you said. She portrays herself as a nun, and then she says that she's inspired, her songs are basically inspired by the stories of many nuns and saints from past centuries. So we're really excited to see this happening. Everyone asks us, what's going on? And we have a few responses for that. We don't know for sure, but we think that, I don't know, everything that's happening right now makes you want to just join a convent, kind of.
1: Well, yes, I mean, even just talking to Sister Monica in the first segment, you can see there would be some sense of support that maybe doesn't exist in the rest of the world. But Ana, I'm also wondering, and I think you guys have suggested this in the past, that there is, we're seeing an awful lot of testosterone flying around right now, and most of it is manifesting itself in a pretty toxic way. Would that maybe be a reason to put on a habit?
3: Yeah, I think that, thank you so much for having us here. Every time that we talk about convent culture, we always like put like a little bit disclaimer before we start talking. It's not that we are like with our book or with our episode, we're not trying like to convince anyone to run away to a convent. But we like this idea of like the portable convent, that it's precisely linked to what you were saying, that geopolitics right now, like everything seems so masculine and so toxic, and like with the tech bros and the crypto bros all over the internet, that the idea of a metaphorical or a portable convent, I think that it's very, that we are all longing for community right now, and that it seems that a convent, even if it's very open to the world, like it gives you that sense of shelter, of a community that has basically like a shared purpose, that it's a little bit like far away from these very toxic dynamics.
1: I would imagine now that you've studied the nuns of that period, 16th century and maybe even earlier, you can maybe see, Carmen, why women became nuns then. I mean, some of it would probably just be to escape having to have 15 children because 7 of them would die and maybe you would die in the process.
2: Definitely. If you didn't want to marry and you didn't want to risk, as you were saying, dying by giving birth, or even if you just wanted to be with your friends, your sisters, your cousins who might have joined a convent before you and you didn't want to be separated from them. Or maybe you were obsessed by the idea of becoming a kind of a pop icon of your time. That was, you had to become a saint. So the nun, the convent was your way, you know, the place where you could do all these things. And it was also, very importantly, it was basically the only, the main place where you, as a woman in the 16th and 17th century, the place where you could write, read, and have write from your, about your own subjectivity at that time. So it was very important. We always have to bear in mind that when we talk about early modern nuns, nuns from these centuries, we're talking about a big proportion of women from this time. So it wasn't just this, you know, niche, this very, you know, specific part of society. It was a huge part of it.
1: So, Anna, I'm wondering what kind of influence these nuns are, particularly on my producer, Lily Tyson. I sent her a somewhat critical email earlier this week, and she wrote back, "Exasperating me is not a good way to correct me, for I do not possess a servile nature that would make me yield to threats rather than to reason." And I thought, boy, you've changed since you started reading that nun book. Anna, maybe give us a little context for this. Who are we going to...
3: Well, first of all, congratulations on making a great Sor Juana Inés de la Cruz impersonation. That was great. This is one of the many texts written by early modern nuns that we include in the book. This one precisely is written by the very, probably like the most renowned nun from the 17th century. That she's the Mexican Sor Juana Inés de la Cruz. She's everywhere. She has like a Netflix TV show devoted to her. She's on the 100 pesos bill in Mexico, and she's one of a kind because she managed to become to the intellectual circles of her time. But also, like this letter that you just read, it's very interesting because it was discovered only in the 1980s. And it's this one letter that it raises a kind of counterpoint to her other most famous writers, where she's always like developing this kind of like very like rhetorical maneuvers to contest their confessors, but in a very subtle and legitimate way. And in this letter that was for four centuries, it was just like disappear. She's angry and she's not afraid. She's not afraid to tell her confessor to basically, well, I can't take it anymore. Oh. Yeah.
1: I think you were going to say something else there, but that was good. I want to talk about her a little bit. First of all, one thing that I haven't said that's important is this is a book about your everyday problems. And part of the pretext of the book is that anything that you were worrying about or struggling with or trying to deal with now was worried about and struggled with and dealt with by nuns hundreds and hundreds of years ago. And so, you know, everything is sort of bold-faced, these kind of everyday problems. And we'll get to some of those. In fact, maybe we can use Santa Juana as for emails. But before we do that, I have to tell you, Carmen, we were trying to do a show about polymaths a few years ago. And one thing we were struggling about was that it was harder to find women polymaths just because women were so frequently deprived of education, deprived of opportunities to learn a lot. Sister Juana is a polymath, I think. She did everything. She wrote plays. She wrote music. She wrote philosophy. She was clearly backgrounded on sciences. This is a person who really made an attempt to master knowledge and creativity as it existed at her moment. I mean, maybe you could say a little bit more about, I mean, I find this woman really, really impressive.
2: Sor Juana is incredible. As Anna was saying, she's one of a kind. She was indeed a polymath. She started writing when she was 10, 12, or even younger. She was examined by all the, you know, the theologists and the most intelligent people of Mexico at the time, interrogated by all of them about the most difficult questions you could think. And she surpassed all of them when she was only a teenager. So she's really one of a kind. And she was all her life. She wrote all her life, and she was always trying to achieve more and more and more knowledge. She, as Anna was saying, she was in contact with a lot of intellectuals of her time. So she read it all and tried to write it all as well. Not only sacred poems or sacred literature, but philosophical and scientific writing as well. So, but we also, when we talk about Sor Juana, we also like to say that even though she is definitely one of a kind and she's exceptional. We have to be careful with this, you know, this narrative of Sor Juana or another one being two stories of exceptionalism inside the convent. Like they're the only two women nuns who were able to write and be so, you know, so cultured and so intelligent and to produce so much writing. And even though it's true that Sor Juana was indeed, again, one of a kind, we like to say that all of them, all these nuns, were reading each other and were very aware of what Sor Juana had written, but Sor Juana was aware of what other previous nuns had written. So they were in constant dialogue. So it's not like this isolated figure suddenly stand out. It's more a story of always reading and rereading each other and always being aware that of being part of something bigger.
1: This book really, I mean, I don't think that I picked up a book about 16th century nuns expecting to hear, you know, to read Jason Derulo's name or something. But this book is very saturated with pop references. And near the end, Anna, you mentioned Gwyneth Paltrow and Goop. And, you know, another way that we can talk about Sor Juana is in the context of Goop, you know, because Goop is obviously Gwyneth Paltrow giving you all kinds of cures and remedies and moisturizers and things like that. But Anna, if you're ever on a really long donkey ride and you have really, really terrible hemorrhoids so that you can't stand another second because the hemorrhoids are so awful, Gwyneth is probably not going to save you the way Juana could. So tell us that story.
3: Yeah. So first thing, this is a different Juana.
1: It's a different one.
3: That we struggle
1: right.
3: a lot. Yeah. Right.
2: There are too many
3: a lot in general.
1: A lot of Marias and a lot of Juanas.
3: Yeah. And that basically like most early modern nuns shared the same name that was basically Maria San Jose and Juana. So this is another Juana that is like early. It's like a medieval nun that is known as Santa Juana, but she never was proclaimed a saint. But she claimed that she had like direct contact with God and that God had personally blessed all the rosary beads from her personal rosary. And after that, so the relics could work by contact. So like every single rosary bead that was touched by an original rosary bead by Juana suddenly had miraculous powers. So years later, like 3 centuries later, there was this other nun from a convent in Toledo, Spain, that was in charge of founding like the first Catholic convent in Manila in the Philippines. So the travel wasn't easy. It lasted for almost a year and a half. And one of the poor nuns that was going with this nun from Toledo, Spain, was suffering from hemorrhoids. And the solution was to give her a rosary bead smashed in water. And apparently it worked. So who knows? Like maybe we all need that. It's probably better than anything that Gwyneth Paltrow can give you.
2: Exactly.
1: All right, we're going to grab a really quick break here with these two wonderful guests. I want to leave lots of time on the other side, so we have lots of ground to cover and not on a donkey. So we'll do that when we get back.

0: 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We speak with Helen Lewis, who writes about it in The Atlantic. 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
5: 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You don't have to wait an hour after eating before you go swimming. 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
6: All right, we are back. Time to say some thank yous. I'll start with our technical producer, the maestro, Dylan Reyes. This is a Lily Tyson Quality Entertainment Productions production, produced by Lily Tyson, therefore. Robin Doyen Aiken, our boss, is here with us because we have special guests. They are not nuns, but they are there in the booth. Nora and Crystalline, welcome to the show. Nora Soros, I should say, and Crystalline, welcome to being with us here in the studio. We have these wonderful guests here, meanwhile, to talk about this very, very interesting book. So Ana Garriga and Carmen Urbita are the co-hosts of the podcast La Ias de Philippe and the co-authors of Convent Wisdom, How 16th Century Nuns Could Save Your 21st Century Life. Carmen, you start the book with the story of a friendship. You actually start it with the story of a friend crush, I think is the contemporary term that you use. And you helpfully explain this at times in the context of Lindsay Lohan and Britney Spears and I forget who else. But explain what this relationship was and why it's the one that you wanted to begin your storytelling with.
7: Yes. Well, there's Lindsay Lohan is there, Paris Hilton as well, and then St. Teresa and Maria de San Jose, two Carmelite nuns from the 16th century. The reason we talk about Lindsay Lohan and St. Teresa in the same chapter, which can be a little bit confusing, is because for us, after so many years writing about these nuns from a, in a very scholarly writing in a very serious manner, we really wanted to talk about this in a more personal way. To talk about why we were so fascinated by them in the first time, in the first place, but also why, I mean, there is no way for us to separate reading about these nun stories from pop culture now, because that's everything comes to you at the same time. So we decided to talk about Saint Teresa and Maria de San Jose because they have a really intense friendship. It's like a roller coaster. They were, Maria de San Jose was much younger, and she had a really strong crush with Saint Teresa because when she first met her, she wasn't still a saint, but everyone kind of knew that she was going to be the big thing, you know, like she was an it girl, so sort of, yeah. So they became really good friends, and Maria de San Jose always followed her. And once Saint Teresa was dead, she actually followed her reform, and she was like probably her most loyal friend. Even though at times she didn't always pay attention to what Saint Teresa said or recommended, so they had kind of a toxic friendship, if I think we can say. But one of the things that we say in the book is that partly because in the convent these nuns had to live together, even if they didn't like each other that much. The convent really teaches you how not to cut loose of relationship at the first difficulty, right? So it gives you a sense of community and of how to continue with friendship, even when it seems impossible to continue with friendship. So we do love Saint Teresa and we do love Maria San Jose and their relationship. Their friendship is amazing.
6: Well, I mean, in everything in this book, Ana, I mean, I feel almost every example that comes up, we get parallels between them and you, Now, I mean, obviously, the two of you became very, very good friends, although maybe at the beginning I might have seen you were going to be academic rivals working on the same kind of subject matter. But there is that sort of idea that, and our first guest said something about academia and convent life being a little bit similar. This is a point that you make over and over, Anna, that there is a kind of set of tribulations that go with your 216 square foot apartment in Providence and eating greasy pizzas and having unfriendly waiters and stuff. That there's a way that you're understanding your lives through these very, very distant lives in the past.
8: Yeah, definitely. I have to say that we portray Providence and Brown University in the book as way worse than they actually were. Like, it just like it worked very well in a kind of like narrative sense to portray ourselves as very miserable creatures so we could develop this like parallel with the early modern nuns in more convincible ways. But definitely when Carmen and me, when we met, we were 26, 27 years old, and we decided like to start a PhD at Brown University, very far away from home. And even though, as we say in the book, that we kind of knew how, because we were already studying nuns at the time, so we knew how like the life of a 16th or 17th century nun in Spain or in

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1: Reading or writing. And yeah, so at that moment, because we were reading all these autobiographies by Nance, we felt like this strong connection to them. And they truly save us in a way. They made us feel less miserable.
2: I love about this book is that, you know, every problem you reference is a problem that we can recognize. Carmen, despite my advanced age, I do experience FOMO, fear of missing out, and social media makes it really bad. This is something, I mean, I don't think the example that you give is something that most of us can access. This is, by the way, the second time we have talked about this phenomenon on our show and about Maria de Agreda's way of dealing with this. But first of all, introduce us to Maria and why she feels FOMO. Why she, it's part of this is just because if you're a nun, there's just at that time, there's just stuff that you don't get to do in terms of proselytizing abroad and stuff like that, right?
3: Exactly, yeah. Maria Jesús de Ágreda, she's incredible. She's one of my favorites, and I think our favorites. She always lived in the same convent in Soria, a small town, well, in Ágreda, but a really small place in Spain. She was born into a house which later became a convent, so she didn't even left the house ever. Like, she always lived there. But she kept reading this, you know, this writing by missionary, like friars who went to the New World and got to explore and to do missionary work. And she had to be inside the convent. And she was very curious about cartography, about geography, about many, many things outside of her little world. And she couldn't explore that by herself, like also she had a lot of fear of missing out, exactly as we were having a lot of fear of missing out in Providence, Rhode Island, while we were doing our PhD. So when we were reading Maria Jesús de Ágreda's writings, we couldn't stop thinking, oh, wow, she really has a strong sense of FOMO, like we do. And it's incredible how she dealt with it. Could see, okay, so she decided, or maybe she did have the gift of bilocation, which means that she could be, apparently miraculously, she could be inside her cell and then at the same time be bilocated in New Mexico. That's what she was writing about. So apparently she was able to travel. And she was able to, you know, make use of all these writings, all these readings that she had already read about geography, cartography, and missionary work, and put that into practice without actually leaving the cell. So we thought it was a very smart move, honestly. And it helped us think also less, you know, it helped us see our relationship with, for example, with social media, which gives you a lot of FOMO. It helps us see it with under a different light. Like, it's not so bad if you spend a lot of hours scrolling, seeing what everyone else is doing. A nun in the 17th century felt exactly the same way, and she had her own resources. So maybe you can find yours.
2: I mean, I know from when we talked to Carlos Eyre about this, that one of the places she seemed to go to was New Mexico, and there were people in New Mexico who saw somebody who looked a heck of a lot like her. So it was kind of interesting. So
3: they
2: Anna,
3: called her the dame of, oh, sorry.
2: No,
3: they
2: go ahead. Go ahead.
3: The lady in blue.
2: Lady in blue, yeah.
3: Apparently this conceptionist blue habit, which is incredible. Yes. Yeah.
2: So Anna, we've only got 2 minutes left, and that breaks my heart because I really wanted to go through the taxonomy of tears with you because I think it's so great. I think that's St. Catherine. I don't know if we have time for that, but just maybe in a general way, one of the things that you talk about in the book is what you learn from these nuns about love, and that might be a pretty good place to end, and you can just pick any story or any nun that you want.
1: Yeah, love was, I think that is it's chapter 4. So it's just like exactly like the halfway through the book, we decided to write about love. That was the hardest, but also like the most entertaining chapter. And we contrast two different stories. So on the one hand, we had like the story of what we like to call the most toxic lesbians in the early modern period. There were like two, not exactly nuns because they were beatas, so they belonged to a beaterio that was a kind of like a convent, but without like the seal of authenticity. And they were together for years. They dealt with jealousy, polyamory,

0: open relationships of all kinds. They were together for a long time, and we know very well. So their story is very well documented because they had to face like the repression of the Inquisition. So we can learn their story through the Inquisitorial trial. But it's I mean, read the book because it's incredible what they have to teach us. And on the other hand, because it's true that both Carmen and me, and I think that everyone who tries like to learn something about in general, like not heterosexual love in the early modern period, is that you have to face the fact that it's always like through the inquisitorial lens, and it's very voyeuristic and very like it all looks like a movie by Paul Verhoeven that we also mentioned that in the book. But then we discover like this love story between two Carmelite nuns from the 17th century who were called Ana de Jesús and Beatriz de la Concepción. Ana de Jesús was one of the greatest friends and allies of Saint Teresa. And even though we don't know if there was like actual like carnal love involved, and it really doesn't matter because they were away for like 3 weeks apart, and the letters that they sent to each other is just like incredible.
1: We're gonna have to say goodbye now. I hate to do it. I do want to remind people of the title of the book, Convent Wisdom, How 16th Century Nuns Could Save Your 21st Century Life. Thanks to Ana Garriga and Carmen Urbita. We'll end with a song about another nun. Life.

0: I'm Jeremy Hobson. America's 250th birthday is coming up, and the country has changed a lot over the centuries. But I'm sure you've got ideas about how it could be improved. Maybe it's our political system, our healthcare system, or the way we engage with the world. Maybe you'd prefer to use the metric system like everyone else. So our question is, if you could change one thing about America, what would it be? That's next time on The Middle.
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8: From WHYY in Philadelphia, I'm Terry Gross with Fresh Air. Today, masculinism, the movement that believes feminism has been emasculating men, men should have more power than women, a woman's place is at home raising children. We'll talk with Helen Lewis, who writes about this in The Atlantic. One leader is Douglas Wilson, a Christian nationalist who'd like to repeal women's right to vote. He co-founded a network of churches whose members include Pete Hegseth. Wilson was the guest pastor in February at the Pentagon's Christian Prayer Service. Lewis says misogyny is the most important force holding together the right.
9: The only thing really they can agree on is that Trump is the alpha king. But maybe the one thing that they do all agree with is traditional gender roles are better. Men should be men, women should be women. Women have got a bit too uppity. It's better that they should be seen and not heard.
8: Masculinism coming up on Fresh Air. First News.
10: Live from NPR News in Washington, I'm Ryland Barton. Venezuelan acting President Delcy Rodriguez has announced a state of emergency after two strong earthquakes struck the country, causing major damage in the capital, Caracas. Simon Bolivar International Airport serving Caracas has been closed due to severe damage. There is no immediate reports of death, but scientists are estimating high casualties. John Otis has more.
11: A magnitude 7.2 earthquake struck about 100 miles west of Caracas, followed by a 7.5 magnitude quake less than a minute later. The U.S. Geological Survey said that, quote, high casualties and extensive damage are probable, and the disaster is likely widespread. Video footage from Venezuela showed fire trucks on the streets of Caracas and rescue workers combing through the ruins of collapsed buildings. There was also extensive damage reported at the country's main international airport on the outskirts of Caracas. For NPR News, I'm John Otis.
10: Louisiana Republican Senator Bill Cassidy says President Trump attempted to bully him during a closed-door meeting with Senate Republicans on Capitol Hill today. He told NPR's Eric McDaniel Trump was frustrated about a resolution passed by Congress yesterday that calls on Trump to end the Iran war.
12: President Trump recently backed a successful primary challenge against Bill Cassidy. And as a lame duck, Cassidy has been less restrained with the war in Iran, for example.
13: It's not going as well as we're being told. At which point, I think the president said something negative about me. I perceived it as attempting to bully me from asking a question that I think the American people need to know. And I'm not going to be bullied when I feel like I'm asking a question the American people need to know. And so at that point, it began to escalate.
12: Ahead of this meeting, the president repeatedly disrupted Republicans' agenda by blocking the confirmation of his own pick for intelligence chief and abruptly refusing to sign affordable housing legislation. Eric McDaniel, NPR News, The Capitol.
10: Fertilizer prices are starting to come down for the first time in months now that the Strait of Hormuz has reopened. But NPR's Kirk Sigler reports American farmers don't expect to see much relief for months.
14: Farmers are watching the tentative peace deal with Iran closely. The conflict and the straining of global shipping of diesel and fertilizer has been just the latest economic shock for the heartland. Most of the fertilizer farmers like Dave Walton are using right now was bought by local co-ops before the Strait of Hormuz reopened. Walton grows soybeans in Iowa.
3: It'll take a while to move through the system. So, I mean, right now there's high-priced fertilizer in storage that has to get worked through before the cheaper stuff hits the market.
14: Walton is also now trying to figure out whether he should start buying fertilizer he'll need for the fall now, with the prices finally going down. Kirk Ziegler, NPR News.
10: Another decline in oil prices helped ease concerns about inflation today. The benchmark Brent crude dropped 3.8%, bringing it close to where it was before the war with Iran started. It's NPR. The International Olympic Committee will pay more than $100 million to athletes. Athletes can now apply for $10,000 grants, and the money's not tied to how they did at the Games. This comes after growing calls to pay Olympic athletes. Nearly 2,900 people competed at the 2026 Milan-Cortina Winter Games. New projections from the U.S. Postal Service show the self-funded mailing agency won't run out of cash until at least 2031. NPR's Hansi Lo Wong reports it comes after the Postal Service stopped contributing to workers' retirement plans.
15: With people sending a lot less mail compared to decades ago, Postmaster General David Steiner told Congress back in March that the U.S. Postal Service may have to stop deliveries next year because of a cash crisis. But Steiner now says that has been delayed until sometime between 2031 and 2034.
16: What we are doing right now is we're basically borrowing money from our retirement plans to fund current operations. I'm not particularly comfortable with that. None of us should be comfortable with that.
15: USPS is a financial supporter of NPR. Back in 1970, Congress passed a law that set up the mailing agency to be self-funded through selling stamps and service fees, not tax dollars. Steiner is calling for Congress to consider changing a legal requirement for the Postal Service to deliver mail at least 6 days a week to just about every address in the country. Hansi Lo Wong, NPR News.
10: A supercomputer in China now outranks its U.S. rivals as the world's most powerful. The Lineshine computer in Shenzhen displaced the top-ranked U.S. computer, El Capitan, in California in the latest version of the top 500 ranking. The computer achieved 2.198 exaflops. That's 2 quintillion operations per second. It's NPR.
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8: This is Fresh Air. I'm Terry Gross. Repeal the 19th Amendment, which gave women the right to vote. And then let the men of the House vote for the household. If you think that anyone who advocates for that is too fringe to be taken seriously, think again. It's the view of Christian nationalist Douglas Wilson, the pastor who co-founded CREC, the Communion of Reformed Evangelical Churches. CREC has a network of about 170 churches, including the one Secretary of Defense, or Secretary of War, Pete Hegseth belongs to. Wilson was the guest pastor in February at the Pentagon's recently created monthly Christian prayer service. Hegseth prayed beside him. CREC also has a network of Christian schools, and Hegseth's children attended one of them. Wilson is influential in the growing movement that's sometimes called masculinism, which believes feminism has been emasculating men, men should have more power than women, and that a woman's place is at home, raising children, and following her husband's wishes. My guest Helen Lewis writes about masculinism in her Atlantic article titled "The Men Who Want Women to Be Quiet." It's subtitled, "A Virulent Form of Misogyny Has Become the Single Most Important Force Holding Together the American Right." Wilson is one of the people she interviewed for the article. Lewis is a staff writer at The Atlantic with a focus on the intersection of politics, society, and digital culture. She's also the author of Difficult Women, A History of Feminism in 11 Fights, and The Genius Myth, A Curious History of a Dangerous Idea. Helen Lewis, welcome to Fresh Air. So before we get to Pete Hegseth and Douglas Wilson, what is masculinism and how does it compare to regular old misogyny, patriarchy?
9: Well, masculinism is a word that has been around for quite a long time now. It's the idea essentially that men should be in charge, that's the way that the world should be ordered, that you get now new versions of it that are about talking about biology. You know, men's hormones mean that they're more suited for government. But it's not exactly patriarchy in the sense that it is a political ideology. And it's one that its adherents will kind of argue for. And I didn't want to just say sexism or misogyny, because I think that is a kind of conversation ender. You know, we can all agree that's bad. Well, I say we can all agree that's bad. Obviously, quite a lot of people don't agree that's bad. But I wanted to give this its due as being a fleshed out set of ideas that sit behind the manosphere influences that people might have heard of, your Andrew Tates or your Myron Gaines of Fresh and Fit, and has got a kind of intellectual underpinning both to them and to the MAGA movement.
8: When you say it's a political ideology, what do you mean?
9: In the sense that there is a set of governing ideas and then a series of kind of policy proposals that flow from them. In the same way that you might see this as the kind of flip side of feminism. So the idea behind feminism was that men and women should be politically and financially equal, and you should enact policies in order to make that happen. You should give women the vote. You should make them entitled to equal pay for equal work. You should stop discrimination that keeps women out of being judges, say, or serving in the military, whatever it might be. This is the other side of that. It says men and women aren't equal. They're suited for different things. Men are much better suited to being politicians, to being CEOs, to serving in combat roles. And women's role is to be nurturers, supporters, mothers.
8: So what's on the political agenda?
9: You mentioned there at the start repealing the 19th Amendment. That's the one that gave women the right to vote. And that sounds, I'm sure to some of your listeners, like the craziest, completely settled argument. However, it is one that quite serious figures advance. And they do it for two reasons. One is because they genuinely believe it. This is how they feel that society should be structured. You know, more like, in some cases, a kind of Saudi Arabian system of guardianship. You know, the idea that men are the head of the family and they should vote as a household.
8: You know what? I'm going to stop you right there. Why don't we hear Douglas Wilson say it in his own words?
9: Sure.
8: Because this is him talking about why we should repeal the 19th Amendment.
19: Back in the bad old days, before the 19th Amendment, the men were considered to be the heads of their households and represented their families at the ballot box. So what happened when their wives were granted suffrage? Let us take a typical presidential election to illustrate it, using the first one in 1920 after women's suffrage was accomplished, the election between Warren Harding and James Cox. If both the husband and wife vote for Harding, say, then what you have done is simply multiply the number of total votes cast for him by two. And if the husband votes for Harding, say, and the wife votes for Cox, then what you've done is cancel out the voice of that particular household. Upon discovering how they were each going to vote, what would be the harm if the two of them just stayed home for a quiet dinner together in order to cancel out one another's vote that way? Where was the great progress supposed to be located? The net effect of women's suffrage was not an advance in women's rights, but rather part of a push to replace covenanted entities, like families, with raw individualism. An overweening state greatly prefers governing an atomistic populace, where each individual is like a BB thrown into an electoral sack. There's no structural rigidity to it, especially after laxity in the law concerning porn, pot, and poker has now greased all the BBs. Nothing coheres anymore. In the older system, the people were grouped in molecules, Burke's little platoons, some of them quite complex, and molecular societies are much more capable of resisting the demands of statism. So the suffrage movement was actually not taking up the cause of women, but rather was part of a long-sustained war on the family. The nadir of this kind of thinking says that a decision to abort a child is a decision between a woman and her doctor. The father of the child is stripped of any legal ability to protect the life of his own legitimate child. We need to retrace all of our steps in order to discover how a travesty like that could ever happen. And when we do, we discover that a lot of it started at Seneca Falls.
8: Can I just ask you, is it just me, or can you actually follow his train of thought?
9: How do I put this? He is quite a prolix speaker. His sentences roll on. But you can see there the outlines of the argument, which is essentially that the family is the unit of society, not the individual. And that is a big challenge to liberalism, which has been focused on individual rights. And he thinks that women getting the vote has, for example, encouraged them to see their own bodies as sacrosanct, right? He thinks it's led to the idea of abortion being about bodily autonomy rather than that being something that the fathers of those children have a stake in too. So you can see how it's a coherent ideology. The thing I would say to him is, you know, he says, oh, well, it's fine because actually, you know, the husbands voted on behalf of their wives. That's sort of what landowners used to say, that they used to vote on behalf of their serfs. And you know what? That didn't work out particularly well for their serfs. It's one of the things that, you know, the American Revolution was about, the idea that, you know, not fulfilled, obviously, in the original Constitution, but the idea that all men are created equal. Doug Wilson doesn't actually think that all men are created equal. He thinks that actually the family is the fundamental unit and we should look at people in those blocks rather than as individual atoms.
8: But there's all these little questions, like, say you have two adult children living with their parents. One is male, one is female. Does the male not get to vote even though he's a man because the father is the head of the household?
9: I mean, I did try and ask Joel Webern, who's a hard right pastor, who's based in Austin, how you'd work through this. So in his view, unmarried women would also get voted for by a father, a brother, an uncle. And I said to him, having been to Riyadh reporting last year, what you've said there is, you say this for Christian reasons, you've described the Saudi Arabian guardianship system. So there are different versions of it. Some of them, I think Doug Wilson's version is that unmarried women would be able to vote on their own. Other pastors would like essentially all women's votes to be assigned to the nearest responsible male. And, you know, you can talk about, and they do, how this would kind of encourage people to kind of bond together. And isn't it terrible that the, you know, votes of the husband and wife cancel each other out? Not really. Not to me. That means that everybody's had their say. And if the answer is a draw, then the answer is a draw.
8: So getting back to how masculinism has become a political ideology, what else is on the agenda? And I should point out here that Douglas Wilson says that although he'd like to repeal the 19th Amendment, like maybe in 200 years, because he has bigger fish to fry. So what are the bigger fish that he has to fry that are also on the larger masculinism political agenda?
9: Yeah, I know. When he said that to me, I said, the thing is, you know, if I said to you, I want all white men to be put in cages, but not now. It's not my aspiration for now. Can I also interest you in my thoughts about tax policy? No, you would want to stop and dwell on that one for a little bit. And I think that comes back to what I was saying earlier, which is the other point about the repeal the 19th rhetoric. It is designed to be trollish and attention-catching. It is designed to be outside what political scientists call the Overton window, the kind of envelope of acceptable, debatable ideas, precisely in order to stop everybody having to kind of, you know, slow down and talk about it. You might think about another version of this being the way perhaps that the US had arguments about creationism, in which the great idea was you had to teach the controversy. And what that did was place creationism, which is a biblical but scientifically unsupported idea, up against the best ideas of modern science, and just said, well, let's just really weigh them up about which one we should be teaching to children as fact. And this is a kind of version of that. And I think because it's affecting half or slightly over half of the population, it's considered more respectable to kind of dally with extreme anti-feminist ideas than it would be to say, I think black people shouldn't vote, or I would take the vote away from Jewish people. I think those would, even in some of the excesses that we've seen in the last couple of years on the right, still be considered not enjoyably spicy ideas, but kind of flat out off the table, in a way that repeal the 19th is not treated like that.
8: Well, we need to take a break here, so let me reintroduce you. My guest is Helen Lewis. We're talking about her article in The Atlantic called The Men Who Want Women to Be Quiet. We'll be right back. This is Fresh Air.
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8: This is Fresh Air. Let's get back to my interview with Helen Lewis, a staff writer at The Atlantic. We're talking about her article about the new masculinism titled The Men Who Want Women to Keep Quiet. It's subtitled A Virulent Form of Misogyny That's Become the Single Most Important Force Holding Together the American Right. So you describe masculinism as the single most important force uniting the American right, bringing together an unlikely constellation of pastors, senators, preachers, influencers, podcasters, and fanboys. Why do you think it's the most important factor uniting the American right?
9: You know, when I was writing this, I was thinking about what are the linking strands between MAGA and the kind of loose constellation of influences around that. And it was just in the middle of a very, very big split over Israel. You know, you have people like the podcaster Tucker Carlson taking a very different line from the White House, criticizing the White House very strongly on that. And you also had Tucker Carlson hosting the very, very right-wing podcaster Nick Fuentes on his show, which the Heritage Foundation refused to condemn. And then there was then a mass walkout from the Heritage Foundation. Lots of people up sticks and went to Mike Pence's new foundation. You know, these things are causing really big schisms. You might think as well of the splits over regulating AI, for example. There are very different views on that. Free trade generally versus protectionism. America first, isolationism versus foreign policy adventuring. You know, these are really deep splits that I think whoever succeeds Donald Trump will have to manage very carefully. I mean, you've seen J.D. Vance has been given the poison chalice of being the face of the Iran negotiations. Any successor to Trump is going to have difficulty holding his coalition together because the only thing really they can agree on is that Trump is the alpha king. But maybe the one thing that they do all agree with is traditional gender roles are better. Men should be men, women should be women. Women have got a bit too uppity. It's better that they should be seen and not heard, or at least they should succeed in kind of MAGA-approved ways. You know, there's a very strong aesthetic look about many of the women at the top of that movement that is very traditionally feminine, you know, iron femme, really. So I just found it was basically, apart from the persona of Donald Trump, one of the only things that I could see that really united them.
8: So let's get back to Douglas Wilson. As biblical as Douglas Wilson is, he's called women small-breasted biddies, which doesn't strike me as godly language. So the clip we're about to hear is Douglas Wilson speaking in the UK on a Times radio show in May of this year.
19: I called certain women small-breasted biddies. I was talking about the small-breasted biddies. So it is not the case that I think that all women are like that, and it's not the case that I think that all feminists are like that, or okay, that all progressive women are like that. Let me finish the point. This is a really important point. There is a certain kind of woke scold that wants to reach into the shower and adjust the temperature of your shower for you. They want to run your life in every detail, and they want to scold you for not cooperating. And there is that kind of I was drawing a caricature of that kind of person, the woke scold.
8: So that was from a Times radio show in the UK recorded in May of this year. What do you hear when you listen to that? And what do small breasts have to do with anything?
9: Well, a great question. But I think it's about the fact you're not conventionally feminine, right? That's the idea. But this is entirely woven into the critique of feminists as unfeminine and unnatural, you know. I wrote about the suffragettes. This was all the stuff that was being thrown at them. Like, no one wants to have sex with you. No man would ever want you. You're ugly. You wear clumpy shoes. You're probably lesbian. Like, all of these things are insults that are deployed to keep women in line by saying there is a correct way to be a woman. The thing that struck me when I listened to that is it's really interesting to me that both the political left and political right have a problem with female authority. So his version is the woke scold who tells you to turn down the temperature of your shower. Now, some people may have put their shower on too high and the shower may be burning them, in which case your mum, whoever it is entirely right to adjust the water temperature. But that's a vision essentially. Women are telling me what to do and I don't like it. And the left had a version of that, you may remember from the 2020s, the Karen. And the Karen was somebody who also essentially wanted to tell you what to do. They were nitpickers who told you to wear a mask or told you not to wear a mask or, you know, said you can't walk there or you can't do this or whatever it was. And both of them are expressing this incredibly persistent and deep belief that it is kind of emasculating and wrong for women to exercise authority. And I think the reason that some of this stuff is so successful is that it is extremely widely held, a millimetre under the surface, both by people whose persona is overt sexism, maybe for clicks, but also for people who, you know that in their workplace they can't use this kind of language, but it's there in the back of their brain and they'd really like to when their female boss says something that annoys them.
8: Do you think Wilson ever, you wouldn't know, you can't read his mind, but I wonder if Wilson ever realizes that calling certain women small-breasted biddies is so non-biblical, and it's so adolescent. It's so unbecoming of somebody who considers himself a very important religious leader.
9: But I think American public life has just degraded on this front in the last decade, really, let's be honest, driven by Donald Trump. And his final triumph might be making Democrats talk like this too. You know, everything has just become a kind of pig wrestling in the mud, hasn't it? We've lost the idea of kind of dignity in public office and public life, and it's now really about who can own the other person harder. I think the other thing, if you want to talk about something else that unites the MAGA movement, they're owning the libs. There is a great desire for revenge on people, you know, who are sort of deemed to have lorded it over you and scold you. And so I don't think that Doug Wilson's salty language really causes him any problems, because as he's outlining there, he's very careful that he directs it against his political enemies.
8: Fertility rate is a big thing with the masculinists. The fertility rate has been falling in the U.S. and in many countries, and there's many explanations for that. But the explanation among many masculinists is like, blame women, they don't want to have children anymore, or they don't want to have as many children, or they're going to work and they're not staying home, and therefore they're not having children. And I feel like, oh, women can't win, because if women want children, then a lot of men complain, women, all they want to do is have children. I don't want to have children. Or I don't want to have that many children. I don't want to be tied down like that. So, like, the pendulum with this movement is swinging toward, like, fertility, stay home, have lots of children. What do you see that as being about? Is that connected at all to the fear that white people will no longer be the majority population in a few decades?
9: Oh, I mean, absolutely. I mean, somebody like, Elon Musk has taken up, a very true and upsetting story about grooming gangs in Britain. But the thesis behind it has been expanded into this all-purpose bogeyman of essentially, you know, Islam is coming to take over Europe. And those families from that have very recently come from poorer countries have more children. And, you will absolutely hear that said all over the manosphere, that the problem is essentially feminism has stopped white women from having enough kids, and that will lead to the kind of the end of the white race or European descent civilization or Judeo-Christian religion or whatever you want to put it in that way. The trouble with it is, I think that this ideology is incredibly flexible. Because, as you say, when it was the 1950s, the idea was, you know, women can't vote because they don't have enough responsibilities outside the home. They have little brains that, you know, they just earn a bit of pin money and whatever it is. You know, they're not full actors in civil society. So why would we want to hear from them? And now that the majority of American women go out and work, even after having children, it's switched to, well, actually, the problem is that, you know, they're ruining society by going and doing that. So whatever women are currently doing turns out to be wrong. It's not an unreasonable point in the sense that birth rates are falling in pretty much every country, and it does track with women getting increasing amounts of education. We also do know that lots of women are saying they're not having as many children as they would like to, which is something that you could potentially address through policies, although no one has really cracked that yet. Places like Hungary have tried explicitly natalist policies, you know, things like reduced income tax or whatever it might be. But the other thing we know is that the birth rate is falling in America or the UK, we would consider still incredibly patriarchal societies, like, for example, South Korea or Japan, where, you know, it is still expected that women will give up work after having children. One of the things that really just seems to be driving it is, well, in America, there's a possibility that the smartphone theory of everything, but the possibility that people aren't meeting each other in the offline way that they would, they aren't pairing up, and downstream of that is fewer kids. But also, it might just be the fact that parental investment of time in children is so much greater.
8: And money, you know, it's so expensive to have children, huh?
9: Right, but that's the thing. The average American dad is now spending as much time with their child as the average American mum was in the 1960s. You know, this is the most involved generation of fathers ever. And that makes me think, well, that is quite coincidental that people want fewer children, men want fewer children, when it's more hard, unpaid work for them. And that doesn't seem to be maybe something we should exclude from this discussion either. Having kids is really hard work.
8: Well, it's time for another break, so let me reintroduce you. If you're just joining us, my guest is Helen Lewis, and we're talking about her article in The Atlantic titled The Men Who Want Women to Be Quiet. We'll be right back after a short break. I'm Terry Gross, and this is Fresh Air.

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4: This is Fresh Air. I'm Terry Gross. Let's get back to my interview with Helen Lewis, a staff writer at The Atlantic. We're talking about her article about the new masculinism titled The Men Who Want Women to Keep Quiet. It's subtitled A Virulent Form of Misogyny That's Become the Single Most Important Force Holding Together the American Right. Lewis is also the author of the books Difficult Women, A History of Feminism in 11 Fights, and The Genius Myth, A Curious History of a Dangerous Idea. You describe Nick Fuentes as Douglas Wilson's intellectual heir. Now, Fuentes is one of the more extreme podcast provocateurs. You describe Fuentes as a self-professed Christian, anti-Semite, and virgin. Why do you mention virgin in there?
5: Because it's really interesting to me that he is not Doug Wilson's intellectual heir in the sense of a traditional Christian family. Like, what he's not preaching to his followers is settle down, find a nice woman, have some children, be the patriarch and head of your household, right? Everything that he says reeks of the fact that he hates women, he doesn't want to be around them, he never hangs out with them, he has nothing to do with them. There's a theorist called Eve Kosofsky Sedgwick who wrote the book about homosociality, you know, men who only associate with other men, who see themselves in other relationship to other men. And that's Nick Fuentes. His is a world of actually no women at all. They don't really matter to him. You know, which you might say is also true of somebody like Andrew Tate, who is, you know, a pimp by his own admission. The women are there just kind of as a way of keeping score to impress other men with how amazingly virile you are. And Nick Fuentes is a more extreme version of that, where he's like, well, I don't even want to sleep with them.
4: So let's hear Nick Fuentes from one of his podcasts. And in this, he's talking about the problem with women. And this is from his podcast, America First with Nick Fuentes. And it was recorded on February 11th of this year.
6: Our number one political enemy is women. Because women constrain everything, every conversation, every man, everything. They have to be imprisoned. They are the ones that are hurting the fertility rate. They're the ones making us sympathetic to poor people, which are also brown people. You know, when I want you to understand something. When you're sympathetic to poor people, you're sympathetic to brown people because brown people are poor. Okay. Not all poor people are brown, but most brown people are poor. So women are making us sympathetic to poor people, aka brown people. Women are making us sympathetic to George Floyd. Women are the reason that their fertility rate is low because they're getting educated and they attack every man as a rapist and a pedophile. And they're henpecking and controlling all the men. So just like Hitler imprisoned gypsies, Jews, communists, you know, all of his political rivals, we have to do the same thing with women.
4: Well,
5: it's not subtle, is it? He's not a man who's ever heard the word dog whistle. It just gone straight to the whistle. The thing I find interesting about that is it doesn't surprise me that he's also an anti-Semite, because in both cases, the analysis of what's wrong with the outgroup is the same, right? So both Jews and women are simultaneously weak and useless, but also an evil cabal that is controlling the world. And I just find that really, really fascinating that is, you know, two historical groups that he's managed to weave together into this seamless mythology. And the other thing you see there is he's also talking about empathy, which is the masculinist's most hated emotion. Because, you know, Doug Wilson has a podcast episode called The Sin of Empathy. Gad Saad, the Canadian marketing professor, who's a big favourite of Elon Musk, had a book called Suicidal Empathy. You also hear about toxic empathy. And this is woven completely into their critique of the problem of women having political power, is they think that women want equality and they want to help the underdog. And that means that they, for example, support immigration or they're not tough enough on violent crime.
4: That they're not racist enough.
5: Well, in the case of Nick Fuentes, yes, that they just don't hate brown people, as he puts it. But, you know, there are respectable versions of this argument about empathy too. So the entrepreneur Peter Thiel wrote a very famous or infamous essay for a Cato Institute publication back in the 2000s, in which he said, we haven't had a real democracy since the 1920s, a real capitalist democracy, because women, you know, and welfare recipients won't vote for libertarian parties. And so to take you all the way back to Douglas Wilson, you know, the critique is the same. The problem with women voting is that they vote in a way that we wouldn't like. And that is a problem only if you think that their political preferences aren't equally as legitimate as yours. And actually, it's your job to persuade them to your way of thinking. No, they'd rather go straight and say, wouldn't it just be easier to get the political programme through that we want if we only had half the electorate to convince?
4: You know, I think with somebody like Nick Fuentes, I always wonder, like, how much of it is about money and power? You know, like, it's a great way to get followers if you live on the extreme and can influence people to join you there or admire, like, your strong views. And how much does he, like, truly believe?
5: And that is almost a part of how I think about reporting on it, right? Because you're thinking these people are attention-seeking and I'm giving them some attention. And that's not an uncomplicated thing to do as a reporter. At the same time, they are arguing for these things. Whether or not they're sincere is, you know, that's separate to the effect that they're having on the discourse, which is real and genuine and does exist.
4: Yeah.
5: So I also think as a, you know, if you're somebody who does believe in individual voting rights or liberalism, whatever it is, you kind of need to keep your...
4: Or imprisoning women.
5: Right, but you are kind of somebody who does need to keep your debating weapons sharp. Those arguments are never really truly won in a way that I think probably, you know, 90s liberals were a bit complacent about. You do have to stand up and say incredibly controversial things like, I actually think that all adults should vote. I mean, you know, which is a very recent historical development. You know, even for a long time, very few people in England where I live, you know, only a few nobles were in charge of the government, even when we had a quote-unquote democracy. And it took successive huge political movements to change that. So these, you know, these ideas of individual rights they're not natural or they're not, you know, settled forever. And that, for me, is the point of writing about this stuff.
4: So, again, you called Fuentes Douglas Wilson's intellectual heir, but Wilson doesn't like Fuentes' rhetoric about women. He says, the Bible says that a godly woman is a husband's crown. I've never seen a king talk about his crown the way Fuentes talks about women. Comparing women or wives to a crown, the bejeweled headpiece that announces who is king, isn't exactly the most humanizing description of women.
5: Right, but that is the distinction between them. You know, they both share that appetite for provocation and certain views. But, you know, Doug Wilson is presenting it as benevolent sexism. We know what's best for you. We've got your best interests at heart. Nick Fuentes is malevolent sexism, which is you're awful and you should be put in, you know, in a gulag and restrained by violence. But they both have the same fundamental underlying point, which is that men and women are not equal and men make better decisions than women.
4: Well, we need to take a break here, so let me reintroduce you. My guest is Helen Lewis. We're talking about her article in The Atlantic called The Men Who Want Women to Be Quiet. We'll be right back. This is Fresh Air.
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4: This is Fresh Air. Let's get back to my interview with Helen Lewis, a staff writer at The Atlantic. We're talking about her article about the new masculinism titled The Men Who Want Women to Keep Quiet. So alongside this obsession with fertility, the masculinists also have an obsession with testosterone. Testosterone is the thing that sets apart men from women. Men have a lot of it. Women have a little of it. And it's become like the defining quality for some men of like what real manhood is. So can you talk a little bit about testosterone?
5: I mean, this is a story with many strands, one of which it's now never been easier to get hold of testosterone replacement therapy. So just a huge number of people, you know, particularly in that Manosphere podcast zone, are on it. You know, they're middle-aged men who are feeling a little bit more tired, you know, things are a little bit more hard than they used to be. And they get a prescription for testosterone in the same way that women have been getting HRT prescriptions. And guess what? They feel, you know, peppy and alive again. And, you know, that is not an unreasonable medical presentation. But there does seem to also be just a kind of lifestyle feeling that this is what men are. They are aggressive and they're go-getting and they're driven. And testosterone is kind of the hormonal version of that. So one of the books that I talk about in the piece is that The Last Man by Charles Cornish Dale, who goes by the online alias Raw Egg Nationalist. And the reason that he believes that you should take raw eggs is that they boost your testosterone. And, you know, his whole theory is that the MAGA movement is a testosterone movement. Donald Trump is the high T president because he, for example, doesn't care about equality. You know, he's about ambition and ruthlessness because the winners need to win and be dominant. And so, you know, they want to bring back, as they say it, testosterone to politics. It's all got a bit hippie drum circle, people trying to care about the weak and the poor and try and make sure that everybody's happy. No, that's not the way things should be. Politics is about power and drive. And those things are symbolized by testosterone.
4: And testosterone was actually figuring into the Senate race in Texas because James Tallarico, who is the Democrat running for Senate against Republican Ken Paxton, is being called by some of his opponents low-T Tallarico. And low-T stands for low testosterone. There's a lot of like low-T commercials on cable news now advertising testosterone replacement. So,
5: right, Stephen Miller, the White House immigration czar, went on Fox News and said, he's low-T Tallarico, you know, he's the first transgender candidate for Senate. You know, if you cut him, he doesn't bleed, he drips soy. And that's a very deep cut, but there is essentially the feeling that that plant phytoestrogens in soy are also feminizing men. It's one of the many things in modern life that is feminizing men.
4: That's so this why is they're against soy?
5: Yes. There's a whole background to, like, real men eat meat and are not vegans. So one of the things that was held against him was the fact that he said he wanted to have a kind of animal product-free campaign. His girlfriend appears to be a vegan. So he's obviously going to have to spend the summer being photographed eating kind of huge bits of brisket and turkey legs and, you know, slaw running down his chin as he goes to barbecues. Because, you know, this is the knock on him. Because he is quite softly spoken and looks very boyish despite being in his 30s, and because he has supported gender transition, you know, the knock on him is that he's not really a man. He doesn't understand what it means to be a man. This has got two things. One thing, it attacks him, an electorate where there are lots of people, particularly Hispanic men, who do have a pretty traditional view of gender. But the second thing is, it is a way of excusing Ken Paxton, who is, you know, has faced his own fair share of allegations of corruption, who's currently in the middle of divorce on quote-unquote biblical grounds, understood to be adultery.
4: But she's divorcing him.
5: She's divorcing him, but that is understood to be, that's man stuff. That's the kind of thing that men do when they're powerful. You know, these are alpha. You know, he's guess he's got some foibles, but his foibles are alpha foibles. And that has become a really, you know, big part of the discourse in Texas is, you know, driving up the male vote by calling James Tallarico unmanly. And the key thing is that that is also seen as being weak. And this has just infected all the politics, even places you wouldn't realise. So at the beginning of the year, I published a profile of Gavin Newsom, the California governor, who is widely expected to run for president. And he told me at the start that he had taken this line from Bill Clinton, which is the American voter prefers strong and wrong over weak and right. Essentially, this idea that you have to just bulldoze through, you have to be confident and aggressive about things. Now, if you see his, you know, his team's strategy on social media, which is just being very, very rude about a lot of people, you know, that's what he's gone for. It's not dignified or maybe morally defensible, but it looks like power and aggression. And there are voters, clearly, who want that, and they don't associate the Democrats with that.
4: So, you know, with Ken Paxton, in terms of being an alpha male, and that's, these are like alpha male accusations. CNN did a timeline of 20 years of scandals for Ken Paxton. And those scandals include securities fraud charges, an FBI investigation of bribery and abuse of office. He was sued for firing whistleblowers. The state of Texas sued him for professional misconduct. The state house voted to impeach him in 2023. He was acquitted in the Senate. His wife filing for divorce on biblical grounds after years of publicly reported infidelity by her husband. So are those the things that are considered like the alpha male conduct?
5: Yeah, I think that's the thing. It's like that is boys will be boys. I don't think we've ever stretched it to boys will embezzle before, but you know, that's where we've got to. The fact that James Tallarico is kind of squeaky clean, you know, that's they haven't been able to land a real kind of like blow on him in terms of probity, is right now recast as being a bit weak, a bit vanilla, a bit soy, essentially. And, you know, you might trace that all the way back to Donald Trump and the Access Hollywood tape and the defense of that as locker room talk. You know, this is just how guys talk, and you've got to, you know, you've just got to accept that, basically.
4: So where do you see President Trump fitting into masculinism and how masculinists see Trump?
5: Well, they see him as like the ultimate bully and the ultimate patriarch. You know, here is somebody who controls everything around them. And, you know, I see masculinism as quite an anxious ideology in a way, because it's about control. You know, it's about needing to kind of keep a grip on your emotions. You never cry. You know, you don't eat soup because that's gay. You don't cross your legs because, you know, that's Gavin Newsom did that and everyone mocked him on Twitter for it. You know, all these things that you kind of can't do because they would somehow impugn your masculinity does add up to quite a kind of anxious way to live, in my view. But the way that it's reframed around Trump is, you know, I always think of kind of Trump as the Eric Cartman from South Park of American Public Life. You know, he just does what he wants and everybody else has to deal with it. And that's the kind of ultimate patriarchal fantasy. You can do whatever you want and everyone else has to put up with it. And actually everyone else kind of worships you and look up to you. And, you know, you've got the woman on your arm and you've got the guys who love being in the status hierarchy where they all know who the top one is. He encapsulates that dream, which I think is hard for people outside the movement like me to understand, because I look at him and I think, you know, there's a guy who loves show tunes, who's slathered in 14 pounds of makeup and has been, you know, dyeing his hair a series of bizarre colours for 25 years or more. It doesn't, to me, radiate kind of what I think of as sort of that American cowboy Clint Eastwood in a poncho kind of masculinity. But there's clearly something about it that codes to those people as very, very alpha indeed. Maybe more alpha, right? Maybe the ultimate alpha thing is you can wear bronzer and no one's allowed to mention it. They just have to get on with it.
4: You point out something that I hadn't quite put together before, which is that, you know, Trump had a surprising number of women in important positions in his second term. And then he fired several of them, Tulsi Gabbard, Pam Bondi, Kristi Noem, and they were all replaced by men.
5: Yeah, I mean, in some cases they were replaced briefly by Marco Rubio, who was the kind of universal solvent for the Trump administration's hardest problems. But yeah, it seems to me that it's quite hard to be a woman in MAGA. There are extremely high demands on you. The one who has survived and thrived, I think, is Susie Wiles. You know, Trump is, you know, unexpectedly the person who brought the first female chief of staff into the White House. And she's made it all the way so far. There hasn't been that revolving door that there was in his first term. So, but I think she occupies an interesting position. The way that people talk about her is essentially as a kind of grandma figure. You know, she doesn't challenge Trump. She doesn't see it as her job, like some of the previous chiefs of staff with a military background, to kind of challenge him or stand up to him or give him the alternate view. She sees her role as being to carry out and enable, Which I, you know, it would be probably demeaning to say that that's the role of a really good secretary or executive PA, but it is not an authority role in the way that some other chiefs of staff have kind of presented themselves or carried themselves, I think. Whereas the women who tried to claim personal authority within MAGA have had a really difficult time.
4: And Linda McMahon has survived too, Secretary of Education. And of course, she was like a co-founder with her husband of WWE, you know, the big wrestling franchise.
5: I mean, she's in a fortunate position, really, because her belief is that the Department of Education shouldn't really exist. So when that's your kind of guiding principle, it's quite hard to fail, right? It's not like you can sort of say this department hasn't been doing well when you don't think it should exist at all. But she, yeah, she's a very interesting case because she, like Trump, understands the idea of kind of storylining your life. You know, he approaches his presidency like a WWE season where you have heels and faces and reversals and slightly shocking things. And that, you know, she participated in them. There were whole storylines about how Vince was, you know, cheating on her and how humiliating it was, and she was tied to a chair in the arena. So she's someone who's willing to endure public humiliation by, you know, overbearing men, which I imagine was a pretty good preparation for serving in the Trump administration.
4: Let me reintroduce you. We need to take another short break. My guest is Helen Lewis, and we're talking about her article in The Atlantic titled "The Men Who Want Women to Be Quiet." We'll be right back. This is Fresh Air.
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4: This is Fresh Air. Let's get back to my interview with Helen Lewis, a staff writer at The Atlantic. We're talking about her article about the new masculinism titled "The Men Who Want Women to Be Quiet." It's subtitled "A Virulent Form of Misogyny That's Become the Single Most Important Force Holding Together the American Right." Who are some of the people in Congress or in state or city elected officials or influential writers or thinkers who are part of this masculinist movement?
5: Someone I would say who was very early to this is Senator Josh Hawley, who wrote a book about manhood a couple of years ago. You know, he spotted quite early on that there were lots of men in policy circles and elite circles who felt very annoyed that we'd heard a lot of, you know, the future is female and about the various oppressions suffered by women in American life, and that maybe, you know, there would be a constituency that would like to hear a bit more about the ways in which men are oppressed or men have been disadvantaged. So that's, you know, I think that's really important. The Trump administration has been using the Equality Office essentially to say, are you a white man? You know, do you feel you've been discriminated at work? Do you want to come and, you know, talk about that? So sort of flipping that idea of the kind of DEI bureaucracy to address a different minority group in white men.
4: So I want to mention Scott Yenner, whose name I didn't know, but you write about him. He worked with Florida Governor Ron DeSantis in rolling back DEI programs, and he recently

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1: Married men to encourage them to be the breadwinners and women to stay at home and be the homemakers. He also has used Douglas Wilson-style language. He talked about women being, modern women are medicated, meddlesome and quarrelsome. You know, the analysis is very similar. And you do see echoes of this language, I think, in, you know, J.D. Vance is very steeped in all this stuff. So bits of this language dribble through to him. The interesting thing about Scott Yenner is we published a piece by Henry Olsen in The Atlantic when he was appointed to the Heritage Foundation, saying, you do realise that this guy's views are really on gender are really quite extreme. And it caused the most awful stink in kind of, you know, post-liberal and MAGA Twitter. Essentially, the main criticism seemed to be, don't air our dirty laundry in public. You know, don't tell people about this guy, which I thought was that was really fascinating to me. It was an acknowledgement of the fact that, you know, in certain spaces, his views would be received as kind of titillating, but actually for wider consumption, they were probably pretty repellent to the median voter.
2: Now, I want to make it clear, you think that there are really concerning problems facing men and boys right now. And I'd like to end with you talking about some of those.
1: I think that's really should be an important part of the conversation. You know, I've written about feminism and the, you know, the things that affect women throughout my career, but it is very important to talk about the facts. So I think it's really tough to be a young man right now. My colleague Derek Thompson once described the situation of young men as being like monks in the casino. You know, we know that they drink less, they party less, they have more, you know, they are less likely to be coupled up than previous generations of men. At the same time, via their smartphones, they can access any amount of porn and crypto and gambling. This is a bit where I think I do have some overlap with Doug Wilson. And I think that lots of bits of modern life are really tough for young people. They are being urged into funnels to make money for big social media corporations that are not necessarily the way that, you know, you would choose for anybody to live. And I think that, you know, the decline of traditional manufacturing has meant that the workplace has become easier for women to get a job in some respects, harder for men at the entry level. Then there has been, I think, in some places, overt discrimination against men and white men because lots of companies in the last 10 years have looked at their diversity statistics and kind of vomited at how bad they were and gone on what will probably turn out to be unconstitutional hiring binges to try and make those statistics look better. Now, that's an advance for equal rights. It's tough on the individual men that has affected. So I think, you know, when you are taking on some of these more outrageous ideas, you have to acknowledge that some people feel hard done by in the last decade, and that is not a completely preposterous situation to take.
2: I don't know how much social media you do, but what kind of reaction are you getting from the manosphere on this piece that you wrote?
1: I think a mixture. I mean, I had some quite hostile responses, as you would expect. You know, there were people saying that, you know, I make the kind of classic face that all liberal women do when they are, you know, confronted with facts that they can't debunk. You know, all that kind of like blah, blah, blah, whatever. There were loads of really thoughtful responses too. I think some of the people just like being mentioned in the mainstream media, the kind that they could show to their own mother. You know, when you've got a show on Rumble, you know, your mum doesn't really believe that you have a job. So I think there's some, you know, there was some oddly positive responses from some people. But I also got loads and loads of really thoughtful emails, not least a really interesting strain from older guys who said, you know, I'm 70 and this stuff is also completely alien to me. This doesn't speak for me. And I think I'm really worried we've gone backwards. And it was really interesting to hear from them because that's not a perspective, you know, that you get to hear a lot, I think. And I don't hear enough of that.
2: Well, Helen Lewis, thank you so much for talking with us and thank you for your article.
1: It was really lovely. Thank you so much for asking me.
2: Helen Lewis is a staff writer at The Atlantic, where her article, The Men Who Want Women to Be Quiet, is published. Tomorrow on Fresh Air, our guest will be Anna Deavere Smith. She's known for writing and starring in shows about real people. She interviews them and portrays them with their actual words. Her new show is about her great-great-grandfather, a free black man who reburied the Union dead at Gettysburg and prepared the ground for Lincoln's most famous speech. I hope you'll join us. To keep up with what's on the show and get highlights of our interviews, follow us on Instagram at NPR Fresh Air. Fresh Air's executive producer is Sam Brigger. Our technical director and engineer is Audrey Bentham. Our interviews and reviews are produced and edited by Phyllis Myers, Anne-Marie Baldonado, Lauren Krenzel, Teresa Madden, Monique Nazareth, Thea Challoner, Susan Yakundi, Anna Bell.

and Nico Gonzalez-Whistler. Our digital media producer is Molly C.V. Nesper. Roberta Shorrock directs the show. Our co-host is Tanya Mosley. I'm Terry Gross.

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4: When a child is unintentionally left in a hot car and dies, Amber Rollins of Kids and Car Safety says one of the most dangerous responses to these stories is, "That could never happen to me."
5: The reality is we all have the same human brains that are fallible, and it could happen to anybody.
4: It happened to Stephanie Sevilla in 2009. After sleep deprivation, stress, and routines that were all thrown off, her brain told her that she had dropped her 5-month-old son, Gannon, off at daycare.
6: It was an actual previous memory that my brain inserted to make up for the lost space. And I fell for it. I fell for it hook, line, and sinker.
4: This is a difficult conversation, but it's also about compassion, prevention, and love. I'm Kyone Wolf. That's coming up next on Audacious, right after the news.
7: Live from NPR News, I'm Giles Snyder. Rescue work is getting underway in Caracas after back-to-back earthquakes have brought down buildings in the Venezuelan capital. Officials are reporting a growing number of injured, and the U.S. Geological Survey is warning of the potential for heavy casualties. Reporter Maria Gratterall is in Caracas.
8: When the earthquake started, I was in my house, and it was like super hard. It was, before I had not experienced something like that. You could see how the walls were moving and everything was moving around too. So we, as far as we could, we got out of the apartment and we went to a square.
7: Northern California also hit by a cluster of quakes today. The U.S. Geological Survey says the epicenter was near the rural town of Willits. There were no immediate reports of major damage. President Trump on the National Mall this evening, kicking off what's called the Great American State Fair, a 16-day event celebrating the nation's 250th birthday.
9: 10 days from now, our country will celebrate one of the most monumental milestones in human history. We will mark 250 years of glorious American freedom.
7: Trump headlined the opening night after several musical acts dropped out, citing concerns that it had become politicized. Trump's campaign-style speech capped a day in which he held a tense Capitol Hill meeting with congressional Republicans, following Tuesday's Senate passage of a war powers resolution on Iran, and after Trump canceled a signing ceremony for a bill aimed at making housing more affordable, saying he wants Congress to first pass legislation that would require proof of citizenship for all voters. Also, a federal judge dealt a setback today to the administration's elections agenda, barring the president from implementing most of his first executive order on elections. Today marked 4 years since the Supreme Court overturned Roe v. Wade and the constitutional right to abortion. Since then, the number of abortions nationally has actually increased each year as medication abortion becomes easier to access. Here's NPR's Selena Simmons-Duffin reporting.
10: The internet, telemedicine, and sending abortion medication in the mail have profoundly shaped abortion access in post-Roe America. Residents of the 13 states with abortion bans have continued to access abortion using those tools and by traveling across state lines. Republican lawmakers continue to push for more abortion restrictions. Several states have introduced bills to charge women who have abortions with homicide. Democrats in the Senate, including Patty Murray of Washington State, held a press conference in support of abortion rights.
11: We are in this fight, and we will not give up, and we will not stop until we get our rights back.
10: Public opinion polls show most Americans support legal access to abortion in all or most circumstances. Selena Simmons-Duffin, NPR News, Washington.
7: This is NPR. Electoral officials in Colombia have declared Abelardo de la Espriella the winner of Sunday's runoff presidential election. De la Espriella is a political newcomer who was endorsed by President Trump. He defeated progressive lawmaker Ivan Zepeda by a narrow margin. De la Espriella's term begins in August. Nearly 8 in 10 Gen Zers say they want a job that allows them to help others. That's according to a new Gallup poll examining how young people feel about their purpose in life. Here's NPR's Andrea Hsu.
12: Gallup surveyed close to 2,500 people, ages 13 through 28. A large majority of them said they hope to make a positive difference in people's lives through work. The sentiment was shared across the full range of Gen Zers, regardless of age, gender, race, and financial status. The reality, based on the polling, is that not everyone is achieving that. Among those 18 and older who have jobs, just over half say they currently feel they're helping others through their work. Gallup asked about barriers standing in the way. About half cited insufficient pay as one factor that could prevent them from pursuing such a job. And close to half said jobs that make a positive difference are hard or emotionally draining. Andrea Hsu, NPR News.
7: In World Cup soccer, American star Christian Pulisic hopes to be on the pitch Thursday when the U.S. plays its final group match against Turkey. Pulisic says he now feels great after missing a match with a calf injury. He says he nearly played in the U.S. victory over Australia, but was held back to get closer to full fitness. I'm Giles Snyder, NPR News.
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4: From Connecticut Public Radio in Hartford, this is Audacious. I'm Kyone Wolf. Here is a truth underneath everything you're about to hear. The amount that you love and are devoted to your child has zero effect on the likelihood that you may unintentionally forget them in the car. In the United States, about 38 children die in hot cars each year. That's according to research published by the nonprofit KidsAndCars.org. Their caregivers are from all financial backgrounds, races, ages, from every profession and education level. And the statistics weren't always this extreme. Since the 1990s, after children were moved to the backseat to protect them from front seat airbags, rightfully so, deaths involving children unknowingly left in hot cars have increased exponentially. In the past 40 years, Kids and Car Safety has documented more than 1,000 child hot car deaths in the United States, and at least another 7,500 children who survived, but with varying degrees of injury. Now, I want to acknowledge that we at Audacious are drawn to difficult stories, but this one feels challenging on a primal level. So please take care of yourself as you listen and after it's over. This episode includes descriptions of death, grief, and suicidal thoughts. But if a life can be saved or a devastated family can be held by their community with a lot more compassion and understanding, we believe it is worth the discomfort. Also woven throughout this episode is an extraordinary amount of love. Later in the show, we meet Stephanie Sevilla. In July 2009, her 5-month-old son, Gannon, died after she unknowingly left him in her hot car. She'll talk about what happened that day, what came after, and what she wishes more people understood about grief, human error, and judgment. But first, Amber Rollins is the executive director of Kids and Car Safety. That's the nonprofit that tracks child vehicle-related deaths and injuries and supports affected families. The organization advocates for better safety technology and policies to prevent these tragedies. Amber helps us understand the brain science behind how any caregiver might forget about a child in the back seat of a car. I asked Amber to tell me how something like this happens.
5: What we know is that there is science behind this. And this is kind of a complex description, so stay with me. But there's two different parts of our brain that control memory. You have your hippocampus, which controls your here and now memory. That is the thing that controls your ability to stop and get milk on the way home from work. And then you have the basal ganglia, which is your habit memory. And this is the part of your brain that controls what you're doing when you're functioning in what we commonly refer to as autopilot mode. So basal ganglia, when you're stressed out, sleep deprived, takes over, especially if you've started emotion or something that is a habit routine that you can go back and grab from and then not have to think about. So driving from home to work is a habit memory. You don't have to think about where to turn. You don't use your GPS. Habit memory kicks in and it takes you from home to work. If daycare drop-off isn't part of that normal routine, you can literally lose awareness of the child in the backseat and go straight from home to work without ever realizing you missed that drop-off, because your basal ganglia has taken over and performed a habit. The basal ganglia is a reptilian part of your brain that really is not as sophisticated as the prospective memory, and it can't account for a change in routine. So when all of the right circumstances align and basal ganglia has taken over, that's how a loving, responsible parent can absolutely have no idea they missed that drop-off.
4: So somebody's maybe understandably sleep deprived because they've got a couple month old baby in the back. And then when there's a partner involved, there's coordinating with them and your brain is all over the place. Is that a common story?
5: Yeah, it is. And, you know, I can explain how this happens because it happened to me. I never left my child in the car, but 12 years into this job and really being a globally sought out expert on this issue, I kind of believed it wouldn't happen to me because of all I know. It's always on my mind. And nothing could be further from the truth. And I learned that firsthand. My son was 3 months old. I was, you know, extremely sleep deprived. He had just started going to daycare. I'd been on maternity leave for 3 months, the week before he started daycare. My older daughter had a sleepover. I took her friend home. I've done that, you know, 500 times before that day. And what I always did after that was go home. So I dropped her off. I get to the end of the cul-de-sac and I was supposed to turn right to go to daycare. And instead I turned left to go home and work. And I had completely lost awareness that he was back there in a rear-facing car seat. I couldn't see him. And I just drove. And luckily for me, he made a screeching sound. And I immediately knew. I pulled over and I was hysterical because I knew I'd forgotten him. I had no idea he was back there. Me, the person who spends every day telling people, this can happen to you. And it truly wasn't until that moment that I knew for sure this could happen to anybody.
4: Thank you for sharing that. And I bet that this happens all the time and people don't talk about it. They feel ashamed or like they can't even imagine bringing this up, because if you even suggest that you may have for a moment forgotten your child, I mean, I can't wrap my head around the stigma a parent might experience.
5: Yeah, you know, we have people reach out to us privately all the time and say, oh my gosh, this happened to me. I'm never going to trust myself again. How could I go on caring for my children when... And they live with this guilt and this just like awful, icky feeling that they're horrible. And the reality is we all have the same human brains that are fallible, and it could happen to anybody.
4: Now, this episode focuses specifically on cases where a parent or a caregiver leaves a child unintentionally and unknowingly, not cases involving deliberate neglect or abuse. Can you help us understand the different categories of hot car deaths and how common these memory-related tragedies are?
5: Yeah, so about 54% of hot car deaths of children in the United States happen when a parent or caregiver unknowingly leaves the child. These are those situations where they lose awareness, and a lot of times they go to daycare at the end of the day to pick them up, and that's when they find out they never dropped them off. And most of those cases are a missed daycare drop-off. There is another small percentage of those cases where it was a miscommunication between two adults in the car. So this is typically a situation where we're coming home, we've got multiple children, there's a lot of things to get out of the car, everybody's kind of moving in different directions, and each adult thinks the other one brought the baby in and put the baby down for a nap. And so then an hour or two goes by, and they go to check on the baby, and they realize the baby's not there. And by the time they find him, it's too late. And then there's another small percentage of that where it's a child care provider that left the child. So like a daycare van driver or, you know, something similar. About 25% of hot car deaths happen when a child sneaks out of the house, gets into a car on their own, and is then unable to get back out. Then finally, there's a subset of cases that are the most difficult, because these are cases where somebody knew they were leaving the child. It's about 15% of cases. And they're not situations where that person was trying to be neglectful or harm the child. It's typically a situation where baby's sleeping and they're like, oh, what's the number one rule? We don't like a sleeping baby. And so they leave the baby in the car, they go inside, then they might get distracted and forget that they're out there. Really, the overwhelming majority are unknowingly left.
4: I hate this question, but I know it's temperature dependent, but how long does it take possibly for a child to die who's been left in a hot car?
5: That is a hard question. And there's not really a single answer for it. A lot of factors go into play here. How hydrated was the child at the time? What were they wearing? Were they in a car seat? That car seat acts like extra insulation, traps in heat pretty badly. Were the windows tinted? How humid was it outside? Just so many factors, even down to like the color of the outside and interior of the car. Was it asphalt or white pavement? These all play a factor. But what we know is that in a higher temperature situation, a child can lose their life in a mere matter of minutes. Literally minutes can be the difference between life or death, or even severe brain damage and disability for the rest of their life.
4: That was Amber Rollins. She's the executive director of Kids and Car Safety. She'll rejoin us later to talk about simple ways to protect kids from being left behind in cars. Before we talk with Stephanie Sevilla about what happened to 5-month-old Gannon, she wants you to know that he was and is so deeply loved. And she wants you to know what kind of person she was before a change in routine turned her world upside down.
6: I was a cheerleader. I was class president. I was school president. I was, you know, homecoming queen. I went to graduate school. I got a job. I got engaged. I had a career. I got a house. I got married, all in the right, you know, I'm in Gen X, all in the right order. I saved for 3 years on my vacation so I could have, I think, 16 weeks of maternity leave because it wasn't paid. So, you know, I've always been one of these people that is organized. I give things great thought. You know, I always, you know, have worked on doing things the right way.
4: Before she describes that terrible day, I asked Stephanie to tell me what Gannon was like.
6: I'll tell you what the ladies at daycare said. The ladies at daycare said they would joke around with me that they would carry Gannon and rub his arm on all the babies at daycare because they wanted a little bit of Gannon's goodness to rub off all the other babies because he was the best baby that they had there.
4: In the middle of a Florida summer in 2009, Stephanie was running on very little sleep. She'd been waking up to feed Gannon at 1 and 5 a.m. for months. Mackenzie, her 5-year-old daughter, had been sick that week. Everything about her family's routine was off. I asked Stephanie to take me back to the hour before her family changed forever.
6: My husband put the kids in the car, and he put the bottles in the back seat, which was not my normal process. I always, you know, I knew about Hofgart deaths. I had talked to him about it because we're in Florida, but the bottles got put in the back seat and I didn't want to. I was just so excited because it was such a good morning. I didn't really say anything because I was just so happy about it. And our car was just quiet. Everybody was tired. Mackenzie was still recovering from her eye infection. So we pulled off at her daycare. You know, we all got out. I always brought Gannon in. And I remember Mackenzie, I got so frustrated with her because, you know, there's this long line of parents putting their kids in through the gate. And she stopped after she went through the gate the first time and turned around so no one else could get through. And she hugged Gannon again for a second time. And I was like, Mackenzie, you know, because, you know, there was another dad trying to get in. And then Gannon and I got in the car. And the next thing I know, you know, I'm in my parking space. I see the tree. I'm going through my mental list. I dropped Mackenzie off. I got frustrated. I saw her, you know, giving Gannon the second kiss. And I handed Gannon over to his daycare mat. You know, I could tell you that she was wearing a green shirt. The color of the room, it was all correct. It was an actual previous memory that my brain inserted to make up for the lost space. And I fell for it. I fell for it, hook, line, and sinker. I handed him over to her and the baby bottles, you know. And I didn't realize when I went to work that I was a little early on the clock, but I know now that day I was early. And, you know, I was talking to my girlfriend about Gannon and we were talking about whose daycare was better. And the next day, Friday, I was going to have the day off because I was going to take them to one of those water fountains. So he was on my brain all day long. But I had dropped him off. I dropped him off.
4: You had the memory of dropping him off.
6: I had the memory. And to this day, it's probably, I don't know, it might be one of those things that's saved me, is that I had that memory that I dropped him off. I mean, I know that I did the best that I absolutely could. And, you know, when it comes to fighting with your brain, you're going to lose. You're going to lose. And I lost that day, and, you know, and I lost Gannon. And then at the end of work, I was walked out to my car and I got into my car seat. You know, there were no bottles because the bottles were in the back seat. And I looked into my rearview mirror and I saw him. And it didn't register at first. And then I looked again. And that's when I started screaming. And my coworker, he heard me screaming. And we opened up my back door. And I knew what had happened. And I knew I'd lost him, that it was my fault.
4: It sounds like an impossible thing to process. I can't imagine even all these years later you've fully processed it. When I think about traumatic experiences, I think about voltage in the body and in the heart and in the soul. And I would be interested in hearing what that voltage felt like in those early moments.
6: You're not capable of processing what's happening, just the devastation of everything, you know, everything you've worked for, carrying your child for 9 months and losing him in 5 months. You just can't register that in your head. And working so hard as a parent, as an employee, you know, as a working woman, as a working parent, to completely fail in your life journey, you know, it's a complete breakage of everything. You know, it's a breakage of your presence. It's a breakage of your future. Your future's never going to be the same. When I got pregnant and I found out that Gannon was a boy, my daughter, Mackenzie, was so excited because in our house at the time, it was me and my husband and our two dogs. And our dogs were a pair. And so everybody had a pair. Everybody had a match except my daughter. And she was so excited to have her pair in this world, you know, to be able to have your match in this world, you know, someone to walk with and to be the person responsible for bringing that into fruition, but also ended up being the person to take that away. One time, I don't know, it was probably 6 months after Gannon had passed, Mackenzie and I were out shopping, and, you know, she was 5 years old at the time. We weren't talking about Gannon at all. We were just walking and shopping, but obviously it was in her head, you know, ruminating around, and she grabbed my hand, and she said, "I forgive you," over again. "I forgive you," over and Gannon. I mean, to know that that was carrying space in my five-year-old daughter's head, and for her to have the presence to grab my hand and say it out loud, it was one of those moments. It was hard.
4: Will you talk about what happened right after? I imagine the next 24 hours were a blur, but what do you remember?
6: I was taken to the police station and interviewed. As police officers, you know, they were pretty upset about the whole situation. They were not kind during the interview, but they were very kind afterwards. There was an investigation with Child Services to determine if Mackenzie could stay with us and, you know, what kind of parent I was. I remember showing them my baby food, you know, as I was making homemade baby food at the time. And I was, you know, showing them the baby food. You always start off with the peas, you know, peaches and peas. And I was showing them the diapers and where I kept everything. Luckily, they did write a report, a favorable report. So there were no issues with Child Services regarding that. I was charged with leaving a child in the car, causing great bodily harm. So I had to hire a lawyer when we went to court, I guess the way to explain is that my case was adjudicated and postponed, and I was on probation for 5 years. I guess if I had no future arrests and nothing about that, then after my 5 year probation, the case would be closed. So I was on probation for 5 years and, you know, went every month to my probation officer. He would stop by the house and I would explain to McKenzie that he was a friend for work that was coming to visit, was, you know, having it. I wasn't able to explain that well to my daughter. And my husband left 2 weeks after the court case. I think our court case was in December. And he told me he was leaving about 4 days before Christmas. So in February, he moved out. But he said some really cruel things. And I realized it was best for me and McKenzie to allow this process to happen. I was suicidal for a long time, and I knew I needed to get help when I thought about driving me and McKenzie off of a bridge. That was my breaking point when I was considering taking McKenzie with me. And so McKenzie and I were in therapy, and my boss and I decided that I needed to take a break from my career and concentrate on myself and McKenzie. So she and I moved to Virginia. We lived there for 4 or 5 years. And when I was ready, I came back down to here in Orlando.
4: In the days, months, years after, what is a reaction or an action or some words that you always needed but never got?
6: Oh, one thing that was hard for me was the insecurity of having to meet new people and explain my history and having to experience their awkward reaction. Part of making friendships is you're opening up yourself and understanding. And so sometimes having to experience the other person's awkwardness is hard.
4: What would be a reaction that would be helpful to you?
6: A hug? I guess a hug.
4: That was Stephanie Sevilla. In 2009, during a week of disrupted routines and very little sleep, she unknowingly left her 5-month-old son, Gannon, in the car where he died. When we get back, Stephanie talks about why she decided to share her story.
6: I just feel like it's my responsibility to expose myself and expose my emotions so I could get the parent that doesn't think it'll happen to them to see that even the best of us risk this tragedy.
4: I'm Kyone Wolf. This is Audacious. Stay with me.

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4: This is Audacious. I'm Kyone Wolf. Today's episode is asking us to hold a reality that most people don't ever want to think about. That love does not make a parent immune to making a mistake with irreversible consequences. Stephanie Sevilla knows what that feels like. In 2009, her 5-month-old son, Gannon, died after she unknowingly left him in a hot car. This next section doesn't return to the details of that day, but it does stay close to the emotional aftermath. There are still a lot of tears and love here, so please keep taking care of yourself as you listen. I wonder, because there are plenty of people who've lost a sibling, a parent, a spouse, a child. There are too many, but there aren't very many people who've been in your position. And so I'm curious what it felt like for you the first time you met another parent who knows what it feels like to go through what you went through.
5: It's a nuclear bomb. It's devastating. It's the colliding of grief between two people. It's a little dangerous because it's so immense. It's uncontrollable. It's uncontrolled. It's relief. You know, we have love for our children. We have unexpressed love, hope, shame, guilt, grief, frustration, and anger, you know, all rolled up into this event. And to meet another parent at the beginning, it's just a floodgate of emotions and a sharing of grief. You know, those women that helped me, they're all from different backgrounds. One was an accountant. One was former military. Another one was a psychology professor. And so they all gave me different aspects on adjusting and dealing with grief that I really needed. The lady, Lynn, with the military background, she told me, she said, put a towel in the car and cry in it, but you got to put your bootstraps on. You know, you've got to get to work. You've got to take care of your family, you know, get through this court case, you know. And then the psychologist, you know, we would talk about my grief and terrible thoughts in your head about yourself. You know, I couldn't look into a mirror for 6 years. I couldn't look into a mirror without saying, you idiot, you know. You know, you go into the bathroom at work, you can't look into the mirror, you know, or get upset. Every time you walk to your car, I kept my car for the longest. It was the last thing I had, you know. I kept that car till the engine block broke, and I considered pulling the back seat out. You know, because it's one of the last things that you have of that life. And, you try to hold on to it.
4: As we've been preparing for this conversation, I just want you to know that you and everyone who's ever been through this are on my mind and my heart. And this feels so important because I think about, of course, the lives that have been lost and the families that have had to go through this and unfortunately will have to go through this. But I also think a lot about the uncountable, untrackable amount of parents who have forgotten their child in the car, but because they found their child in time, they don't tell anybody.
5: No.
4: They don't talk about it.
5: They don't.
4: I imagine that they may not even tell their spouse about it because they need to be trusted with this child and nothing bad happened and they caught it in time. And so we don't talk about it. And I want to understand at what point you thought, I have to talk about this.
5: I guess because I have a high tolerance, not really caring what people think about me, I knew that it could be one of my responsibilities to be someone who uses myself to get this subject more exposure so people understand that. I mean, this happens to the best of people with the most amazing intentions of walking this world down the right path. And it also happens to the parents who are struggling. It can happen to anybody at any time. And I just feel like it's my responsibility to expose myself and expose my emotions so I can get the parent that doesn't think it'll happen to them to see that even the best of us risk this tragedy.
4: In what ways now do you feel Gannon the strongest? Do you still feel him?
5: At night, when I'm laid in bed, a lot of the parents in my group will talk about what the kids are doing up in heaven. When Gannon died, he wasn't crawling. And Mackenzie was beside herself that Gannon was stuck in a cloud, not being able to crawl. And so as a parent, I told Mackenzie that Gannon got a new body. You know, he's like 7 years old and he's playing soccer, you know. And so another mother and I, we would talk about that the kids, you know, were playing soccer or, you know, her daughter Jenna was aggravating Gannon. So you make up this world to cope with your grief. When I cook dinner, sometimes I'll do these double takes and like he's beside me watching dinner because, you know, he'd be 17 years old, you know, hungry, wanting to know what's for dinner, you know, or when I'm sitting on the sofa. A lot of times when I'm sitting on the sofa by myself, I feel his presence hanging out with me.
4: Do you believe in God?
5: You know, it's funny. Religion was not important for me before Gannon passed, but I needed it for Mackenzie to explain to her where Gannon was, that I needed it, that Gannon was somewhere. I realized that if there was a God, he cannot fix things on earth, obviously, because if he could, this wouldn't have happened, you know? And so it made me accept the other tragedies in this world that we all get upset with, that there might not be this God that's this controlling God, but there might be this energy is neither created nor destroyed. And our energy goes into the wind, you know, the sunlight, energy to push, you know, signs towards us. So I guess that's what I believe, that, you know, he's still here. He's still around. I just can't touch or see him. You know, I feel like I feel him, you know, and I have conversations with him.
4: What are those conversations like?
5: Wishing that he was here. How much I miss him. But how much I wish things weren't the way they are.
4: When you think about the possibility of life after death and seeing him again, what do you think the first thing is you'd say to him?
5: I did my best. Obviously, it wasn't good enough. But I was sorry. But I'm glad to see you now. And let's go hang out.
4: What do you think he would say to that?
5: I know. He would say, I know.
4: That was Stephanie Sevilla. In 2009, her 5-month-old son, Gannon, died in a hot car when she drove to work instead of daycare, unknowingly making a catastrophic mistake. After the break, Stephanie reflects on the lasting impact she hopes Gannon's memory will have on families everywhere.
5: I would really like technology in a car for all the children's legacy.
4: Plus, Amber Rollins is back to share some simple habits that can make a difference for anyone who drives with kids.
6: The neuroscientists and memory experts we work with say that that is the number one tip, because you have to have some kind of obvious clue or reminder to snap you out of that autopilot, and then you can function from there.
4: I'm Kyone Wolf. This is Audacious. Stay tuned.

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5: This is Audacious. I'm Kyone Wolf. We're back with Stephanie Sevilla. In 2009, she unknowingly left her five-month-old Gannon in the car where he died. She had a supportive, loving community who held her, and they continue to. She was fortunate in that sense. Some parents experience no support at all, or worse. To honor Gannon, Stephanie now speaks publicly about what happened, hoping her story might help save a child's life and protect a family from knowing the kind of grief that she knows. Back to our conversation. This is kind of a weird question, but it hit me right before we connected. As we go throughout our days, we do this inventory of what's going wrong and right in our lives, right? We try to be grateful for what we have and our health and everything. And then inevitably, we think about what's missing or the mistakes we've made or the things that annoy us. When you are in the vicinity of someone who is deeply perturbed by something that you, in particular, may view as trivial, I imagine you wanting to shake them by the shoulders and say, you have no idea what suffering and pain is. Do you ever feel that way, or am I projecting?
6: No. You are right on. And I think it probably stems from feeling sorry for yourself and jealousy. I don't want to be like this, but it's hard to experience what I've experienced and not feel some level of anger towards everybody else's lives, you know? And it's hard, you know, when you've had so much support with your friends and stuff, but you still experience that, comparing yourself to those same people who've given you so much support. Your grief just becomes so great that you're just angry at yourself that you let this happen, and you let this happen to your daughter. You know, what's going on in my daughter's head when she sees, you know, her friend with her brother?
5: What is your relationship like with her now?
6: It's amazing. We're BFFs. And she's 22. And we have an amazing relationship. We're very open. You know, we live on the structure of openness, no judging. We're very cognizant on making sure we're always on the same page. We get along really well.
5: I want to ask, what brings you the most joy these days?
6: Oh, being with my daughter. Last Saturday, we went to the beach. Last night, you know, we did a little full moon thing.
5: Full moon ritual?
6: Yeah. And looking at, you know, the wind blow through a tree, it's a moment where you can see that life is going on, and you have to accept that or you'll crumble. you know, a lot of parents in this grief don't make it, or they don't make it well. You know, that was one of the things about me, is I couldn't allow the grief to completely consume me, because I have to be responsible for Mackenzie. I have to be responsible to the rest of my family.
5: So if Mackenzie wasn't in the picture, it would be a very different aftermath for you.
6: Oh, absolutely. I would be a much more hateful person. And I don't know if I would be the type of person to do outreach. Having Mackenzie makes me want to help people. Having Gannon makes me want to help people. You know, help keep another child alive.
5: In that spirit, I'd like to close out our conversation by asking what you hope Gannon's legacy is.
6: I would really like technology in a car. I would really want that for all the children's legacy. A reprogramming, just a 5-minute reprogram in the daycare applications that daycares buy for an 8:30 report, and the front desk person can start making phone calls. It's simple. It is ridiculously simple. I know some people worry about, well, the liability if someone forgets to write the report. It's an easy fix. It's such a ridiculously easy fix.
5: To just call if the kid didn't show up.
6: And it'll save a life. Let's save a life. Let's save a life today. That's what I would like to be the legacy is. Let's make a change. Let's fix it.
5: Is there anything we didn't talk about that I want to make sure when you click off this Zoom call, you feel like we've covered? I know we could also talk for 18 hours. Is there anything I missed that you want to make sure you say?
6: Just that I was a pretty good parent. You know, I still am a pretty good parent. Good employee. A great friend. I'm a great friend.
5: I can tell.
6: You know, this happens to everyday normal people trying to adult it in this world. I thought I had it together. I had a protocol. And, you know, I don't want to sound dismal. And despite the fact that I had a protocol, it still failed, you know, but communication with your family and your spouse is so important in making sure everyone's in step and everyone knows what's going on. You know, you don't have to carry the load on yourself. Just communicate. But yeah, I think we've covered most all of it.
5: Well, Stephanie Sevilla, I'm so deeply sorry for your loss, and I'm so grateful for your time. Thank you so much for talking with me.
6: Thank you so much. I appreciate this. It's been a great opportunity.
5: Now we turn back to Amber Rollins. She's the executive director of Kids and Car Safety. That's the only national nonprofit focused solely on preventing child deaths and injuries in and around vehicles. Now, Amber says that the most common alerts in cars these days are helpful but imperfect. They remind you to look, but they don't necessarily know that a child is there. The better technology can detect tiny movements in the back seat, but

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1: Hear from people that we work with is that peer connection with another mom or another dad who's been through this. And it's very difficult. It's very scary. There's a lot of complicated feelings around it. They don't want to put their grief on somebody else who's been through this. And they're scared. They don't know if they can handle the other person's grief. But if you can find the strength to do it, if there's somebody out there listening who's been through this and they are wondering if they can do it, just do it. Put one foot in front of the other and call us and we'll get you connected with somebody because it truly will help you.
2: I imagine when people hear stories like we're going to hear in this show and that you've shared with us, they think, all right, yeah, but that would never happen to me. What's a more realistic and helpful way for people to think about prevention in their everyday lives with everything else they have on their plate as parents?
1: Yeah.
2: What's a better way to think about this?
1: First of all, if you are one of those people who's thinking this isn't going to happen to me, I would just really strongly encourage you to do one thing. Get online and read the article, Fatal Distraction. It's a Pulitzer Prize winning article. Everybody who's ever read that article comes out of that knowing, okay, yeah, I get it now. And then, you know, parents, there's a couple of very easy things that you can do in your everyday life, habits you can create to prevent this from happening. So number one, look before you lock. And what that means is open the back door. Look in the back seat every time you leave your vehicle. Once you do something for 20 or, you know, more days, it's a habit. You don't ever have to think about it again. You just do it. I also put my cell phone and my handbag in the back seat. That's just like a double cross check. If I walk away from my car and I don't have my phone, guaranteed I'm going to have to access it for something in the next 5 minutes. Just guaranteed. The other thing we tell parents is grab an old stuffed animal that no one cares about. Put it in the back seat of your car. This is going to be your reminder buddy. And anytime you buckle baby into the car, you grab that stuffy and you bring it up to the front seat and you put it in your lap as a visual and physical cue that they're with you. And the neuroscientists and memory experts we work with say that that is the number one tip because you have to have some kind of visual, physical, obvious clue or reminder to snap you out of that autopilot and bring you back into that here and now where you know, okay, who's with me? What am I doing? And then you can function from there.
2: Yeah, and it's not because you don't love your baby, you aren't obsessed with your baby. It's not because you think anything like this could possibly happen. It's just because your brain is fallible. Also, you are a parent. Your brain's mush in there is what I hear.
1: 100%. You'll never be the same. Once you have kids, you'll never be the same. And try as you might, you can't prevent this from happening just by thinking it won't happen to you. I can't tell you how many parents I've talked to who are living with this the rest of their lives. And they will tell me, I knew this could happen, but never in a million years did I think it would happen to me because I love them so much. But love can't save this from happening.
2: Well, Amber Rollins, thank you so much for talking with me and for all you do.
1: Thank you so much for having me and for, you know, the heart that you and your team have had. It's very clear that you are an extremely compassionate group and nobody better suited to tell this story. You know, I really feel that from you guys and I appreciate that.
2: We have an extended version of both of these conversations at ctpublic.org/audacious. There, you'll also find a link to the great work done by Amber and her team at Kids and Car Safety. They've got prevention tips, family stories, national data, and resources for anyone affected by vehicle-related tragedies. And we'll link you to the Pulitzer Prize-winning article that Amber mentioned, Fatal Distraction, by Gene Weingarten. A very special thank you to Audacious producer Jessica Severin DiMartinez. There wasn't one meeting we had about this episode that didn't include her tears. And the amount of research and stories she read to make sure we were able to be fully present for our guests and to serve you listening. It was a lot. Jessica, thank you for putting your whole heart

0: this work, always. We had help from Meg Fitzgerald, the senior manager of projects and radio programming, and thoughtful oversight from Robin Doyon Aiken. She's the deputy director of storytelling at Connecticut Public Radio here in Hartford. 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Peace.
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9: Hello and welcome to Newsday on the BBC World Service with Anne Soy in Nairobi and James Compnell in London.
10: Venezuela's interim president, Delcy Rodriguez, has declared a state of emergency after two major earthquakes hit, collapsing buildings in the capital, Caracas, including at the international airport.
9: Much of Western Europe has been suffering through a record-breaking heat wave. We'll look at how different people are dealing with the temperatures and hear from a man who put climate change on the school curriculum in Italy about why tackling heat is a task for all generations.
11: And I'm Isaac Fannin, bringing you the sport from Granville Island, just off Vancouver, for the World Cup, where there was joy for South Africa and Mexico and heartbreak for Scotland and the co-host Canada. We'll have more, all after the latest world news.
12: BBC News with Neil Nunes. Venezuela's interim president Delcy Rodriguez has declared a state of emergency following two strong earthquakes in quick succession. 20 aftershocks have been recorded, a number of buildings have collapsed in different parts of the country, the main airport serving the capital, Caracas, has suffered damage and is closed. This residence at her home had been left in ruins.
13: All the walls were cracked. We managed to open the door, but there was a cloud of smoke, so we couldn't see much. When we went downstairs, it was like a scene from a horror movie. I only saw the building superintendent with a baby and one family from that building get out.
12: The epicenters of the quakes, which the U.S. Geological Survey put at magnitude 7.2 and 7.5, were to the west of Caracas. President Rodriguez offered her condolences to the families of those killed, but gave no figures. Our correspondent in the region is Will Grant.
14: The Interior Minister, Diosdado Cabello, has been on state television and said that there are collapsed buildings in Caracas. So we're trying to find out exactly how many and whether or not people are trapped inside. Of course, we've seen images of emergency services on the scenes there. The tremors were felt as far away as the Colombian capital, Bogota, and it does seem that many thousands of residents of the Venezuelan capital, Caracas, remain outside their homes.
12: President Trump has had a fiery closed-door meeting with Republicans in the U.S. Senate, where he confronted them over a vote on Tuesday when four Republicans had joined Democrats in rebuking him over the Iran war. More from Howell Griffith.
5: The president's daily assertion that the war in Iran has gone very well hasn't convinced everyone within his own party. A meeting with Republican senators intended to ease relations is said to have become angry and confrontational. There were reports of a shouting match between Mr. Trump and one critical senator, Bill Cassidy. He'd sided with Democrats on a measure calling for military action to be halted unless Congress gave its approval. Mr. Trump is said to have demanded that Mr. Cassidy sit down as he questioned the president. The senator later told reporters he wouldn't be bullied.
12: The price of crude oil has fallen below the level it was at before the U.S. and Israeli military conflict with Iran. A barrel of Brent crude, which had exceeded $110 at one stage, is now trading at $72. The price has fallen rapidly since the United States and Iran announced a 60-day ceasefire deal last week. Some oil industry observers say crude oil prices could fall even further. This is the World News from the BBC. Three judges at the International Criminal Court who have been targeted by American sanctions are launching legal action to challenge them in a U.S. court. One of the judges, Kimberly Prost, said the sanctions imposed by the Trump administration constituted an attack on judicial independence and is a threat to the ICC's work to deliver justice for victims of crime. At the Football World Cup, Mexico have made it 3 wins out of 3 by beating the Czech Republic 3-0 in front of a raucous home crowd in Mexico City. They had already won Group A, whose runners-up are South Africa. They qualified for the knockout stages for the first time in their history with a 1-0 victory over South Korea. Earlier, Brazil and Morocco secured a passage from Group C with victories over Scotland and Haiti, respectively, and Switzerland and co-hosts Canada both progress from Group B. One of the most intricately decorated parts of the Vatican is getting a multi-million dollar facelift using laser technology. The restoration project will clean up 16th century frescoes and stucco reliefs attributed to the Renaissance master Raphael. Alice Adderley has more.
15: Raphael is considered one of the greatest artists of the Italian Renaissance and was also an accomplished architect. His 65-meter-long loggia, or windowed corridor, is on the second floor of the Vatican City Apostolic Palace. The biblical scenes and botanical motifs on the arched ceiling have deteriorated due to successive layers of glues and waxes. The corridor was also open to the elements for around 100 years. Now the restoration work, funded by international donors, is expected to return the original vibrancy to the pastel tones of the work.
12: That's the latest BBC World News.
10: Thank you for those updates. 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
9: Coming up in the programme today, we will hear about a deadly double earthquake in Venezuela and look at a record-breaking heatwave in much of Western Europe.
11: And I'm Isaac Fannin in Vancouver with all your latest World Cup news, including a big win for Morocco, an unexpected triumph for South Africa, who've made history. If you've got any thoughts on that or anything you hear on Newsday, you can send us a WhatsApp or text message on our usual number, plus 44 77 86 20 50 85.
10: Let's start in Venezuela, where acting President Delcy Rodriguez has declared a state of emergency after two earthquakes hit in quick succession during the early evening, barely a minute apart, both with magnitudes in excess of a 7 on the scale. Videos online show collapsed buildings and people running onto the streets, with reports that tremors were felt as far away as the Colombian capital, Bogota. Here's the moment the quake hit the Simon Bolivar International Airport, the main airport serving the capital, with debris hard falling from the ceilings and people fleeing the scene.
9: Está temblando. Well, the quakes came during a national holiday for Venezuelans who had been commemorating the 1821 Battle of Carabobo. That was a major victory by the Venezuelan independence leader Simón Bolívar against the Spanish colonial power. As a consequence of the holiday, it's believed many people would have been at home when the earthquakes hit. There have been no official estimates of casualties yet, but the Interior Minister has advised people to evacuate their homes. And Interim President Delcy Rodríguez has been speaking to the nation.
16: This is an event with serious consequences that has particularly affected several states. At this moment of great sensitivity for our population and for those who unfortunately have suffered the loss of a family member, we extend our immediate condolences. We are now declaring a state of emergency as provided for in our Constitution. In national unity, we will overcome this situation. And once again, on behalf of Venezuela, I thank those who immediately contacted us to express their solidarity and support. Thank you very much.
9: So let's head to Caracas and speak to the journalist Tony Frangimowat, who runs the newsletter and podcast Venezuela Weekly. Hi, Tony. Thanks for speaking to us in what must be very difficult circumstances. Just how bad is this?
17: Hi, how are you? Thank you for having me. Yes, it's been a very overwhelming day. There's reports of many collapsed buildings, some in Caracas and others in nearby cities and places such as La Guaira or Tucacas. The damage in La Guaira especially seems to be widespread, but also in some of the northern neighborhoods of Caracas where there are reports of homes and buildings that collapse. And it's still unclear the amount of injured or casualties, but it's expected that there's plenty in the city and through the country.
9: Is this or are these earthquakes ones that have hit in built-up areas or rural areas as well? Is it a mix?
17: It's a mix because the epicenter was in a mostly rural area of the country, but it still hit the capital of Caracas, which is the biggest city and the most urbanized in the country, and also the city of La Guaira, which is in the coast outside of Caracas, which is full of high rises, and it even hit the airport. So the it seems that many different areas of the country have been impacted, and it's clearly the major earthquake to hit Caracas since 1967.
9: Yeah, that was a particularly deadly one, wasn't it, which shaped people's attitudes, I guess, for quite a while after that. Tell us a little bit about what sort of things the authorities are able to do at the moment. I guess we're in a phase of trying to rescue people from collapsed buildings. Would that be right?
17: Yeah, the municipal authorities and the national government have deployed different agencies and security agencies through the country, and also the health system is working to help survivors and bring aid to those in need. The U.S. is also announcing that they're sending aid to Venezuela. But at the same time, we've seen, you know, decades of humanitarian crises, of institutional collapse. So I suspect that the capability of the state to actually deal with this is quite limited. So it's unclear at the moment. Classes have been suspended from the week, and also all non-essential activities and also public transportation. So we're expecting a rough week in Caracas.
9: When you say the capacity of the state is limited, is that simply in terms of the sort of equipment and machinery that is available? Is it because the health service is not at the level you would require and expect? What are you thinking of particularly?
17: Yes, it's a mixed. Institutions lack, you know, equipment and tools. Also, the we've experienced a collapse of the health system in the last few years because of the massive economic and humanitarian crisis that Venezuela has endured since 2014. There's also the fact that there's been a lot of corruption and mismanagement, plus also the migration and low wages of high-skilled staff. So there's definitely a mix of things going on related to the crisis that Venezuela has endured in the last years, which I'm pretty sure will affect the efforts. Nevertheless, because of the earthquake we have in the 60s, many, many buildings in Caracas are built to sustain seismic activity. So I think that the damage could have been much worse, and many buildings actually managed to resist the impact of such a strong earthquake.
9: Tony Frangimowat, thank you very much indeed. The journalist who runs the newsletter and podcast Venezuela Weekly.
10: Let's turn to Europe now, where an unprecedented heat wave affecting much of the west of the continent in the last couple of days has seen a series of all-time high temperatures. More than 90 million people are grappling with the punishing temperatures, with records being broken in France, Spain and Britain. And now red alerts are being raised for Italy. Policymakers are striving to come up with solutions to mitigate the impact of this devastatingly disruptive heat wave and further heat waves to come as global warming continues to shape our world. Let's now speak to Lorenzo Fioramonte, who was education minister in Italy when he made the study of climate change mandatory in Italian schools in 2020, the first country to do so. Welcome to the program. Now, what advice would you give to present-day policymakers about the impact of climate change, global warming, as it begins to be felt more seriously in Europe?
18: What we're experiencing now in Europe is evidence that climate change is not only real beyond any doubt, but it's also the most pressing emergency that our generation is facing. So I think governments should put, and not only governments, governments and the private sector should put all their efforts, all the resources into finding ways to first mitigate the impacts and also to help our societies adapt. It is sad to see that they're not doing this. It is sad to see that many governments are still denying the fact that climate change is happening and it's caused by our industrial development. And this is really derailing our possibilities to really live a good life in Europe as well, not just in the global south. And also our possibilities for economic development are being seriously, seriously challenged.
10: You talk about those climate change deniers, and I wonder, this is a topic that's controversial in some cases, as you rightly put it there. Introducing it in schools, wouldn't that just talk more controversy about it?
18: We need exactly the opposite. This shouldn't be controversial. The fact that it's controversial tells us how fundamentally corrupt is our political system. And the fact that we introduced it in schools was precisely to make sure that at least future generations will not doubt about it. We cannot afford to have unscientific approaches in political leadership, in decision making, and so on and so forth. So having schools explain to students not only what climate change is, but also what can be done in terms of shifting towards renewable energy, embracing regenerative agriculture, how our daily habits influence the ecosystems, is fundamental to build a new generation. The problem is that we cannot afford for them to become the new leaders. We need to impact the leaders of today. And I think I would put, you know, like I would put it on all of us to try and make sure that current politicians understand how serious the challenge is and adopt all possible measures. Let me put it very simply. I find it obscene that we invest trillions of dollars to send people to Mars when we're not doing enough to save the only beautiful planet we have.
10: And talking of the mitigation, Europe's cities are very much built up, and there have been criticisms, especially during this heat wave, that the buildings and infrastructure are at best ill-designed to cope with such high temperatures. What is your advice now to policymakers, given that these buildings have existed in some cases even for generations? So what happens now in terms of mitigation?
18: Well, look, our research shows, this is research that comes from decades ago, that the quickest way to make sure that our urban spaces are livable, our cities are livable, is to invest in urban reforestation and urban forestation. That means having planting trees everywhere, covering buildings with green infrastructure, putting solar panels and solar heaters on all our rooftops. This is something that should be rolled out as a matter of urgency, as an international crisis. And it could be done easily and cheaply because none of these technologies, especially the natural resources, the plants and the trees, are particularly expensive. The only problem is that it takes time. Trees cannot grow quickly. So we need to also plan for future forestation of our urban spaces. Some cities have started doing that and are showing that greening our public spaces, our urban spaces, is not only good to lower temperatures, to make our cities more livable, but it also adds well-being and improves the quality of life of citizens.
10: Many thanks for speaking to us, Lorenzo Fioramonte, former education minister in Italy.
9: This is Newsday on the BBC World Service with Anne in Nairobi and James in London. Our main headlines, the top one, of course, that state of emergency in Venezuela after twin earthquakes hit the country. Also, President Trump has had a fiery closed-door meeting with Republican senators over the Iran war, just as his administration asked Congress for an extra $88 billion. Now, let's head out to the World Cup. Newsday's Isaac Fannin is there.
11: Yeah, welcome to Granville Island. It's a peninsula which is across a body of water called Falls Creek, which is just down from downtown Vancouver. This is a big tourist destination, Granville Island. It's Canada's second most popular tourist destination behind Niagara Falls. And we have had a very, very consequential Wednesday. Six games of football, some of them incredibly important. The first games of the day, we saw Switzerland ruin Canada's party, beating them 2-1 here in Vancouver to top Group B. We're going to talk about that a lot more later on in the programme. We then saw Brazil beat Scotland 3-0 with Haiti pushing Morocco all the way before falling to a 4-2 loss. We're at the Granville Island watch party and this place was pumping as Mexico put on a fantastic performance to beat Czech Republic 3-0. But the result of the day perhaps is from South Africa, who got a 1-0 win to jump from bottom of Group A to second and book a date with Canada in Los Angeles. South African football journalist Mark Gleeson gave us his reaction to their progression.
19: That seems almost inconceivable after that terrible performance against Mexico in the opening game that they would get this far. In fact, that they would finish ahead of the South Koreans in second place in the group. And I think what makes it even sweeter is that they play against Canada now in the last 32. And that, you've got to believe, is a game that South Africa have got the potential of winning. So all of a sudden, from being outsiders and not really being given much of a chance of making it through to the knockout phase, here they are perhaps staring at a possible place in the last 16. And I don't want to talk ahead of myself, but I mean, you've got to believe that you can beat Canada of all of the teams in the knockout round.
11: How has Hugo Bruce, South Africa's coach, done this? Because as you mentioned, that first performance against Mexico was pretty poor. And then against Czech Republic, some people will say that they were lucky to get the penalty. Some people will question that. But they got the penalty, they got that draw. And then to get this win, it's a really, really incredible job by him, isn't it?
19: Well, I think he got the tactics all wrong for the first game. I think he went far too conservative. You could understand his thinking. You know, he probably believed that it's a young, inexperienced side, the weight of the occasion, the Azteca Stadium. But it's not South Africa's natural game, and they really were all at sea. Plus, I think a lot of key players on that day had a really poor game. So I think Bruce, his only alternative really was to play to South Africa's strengths, which is, you know, bring on the young wingers, bring on the fast attack. Because that's key to the game, and that's what worked. And I think sometimes Bruce has been a little bit guilty of overcomplicating things. It's a fairly simple approach that works for South Africa because the squad is really made up of a lot of pace and a lot of talent, and certainly not very strong in the defensive department. So going into the first game with five at the back really didn't suit them at all, and it showed. But it's been a very good turnaround. I think also maybe that speaks to a little bit of the mental strength in the squad and the general bonhomie that he has created there amongst the players.
11: What will this do for South Africans? Because this is the first time they've gotten out of the group phase in four appearances at the World Cup. This, I imagine, is a dream come true for many South Africans.
19: Yeah, I think it's a huge thing for the football industry in South Africa, which has been a little bit dormant or on the slide, I should say, post 2010. You know, there was much excitement in the build-up to that and obviously around 2010, but then it all went a little bit dead, you know, combined with a little bit of an economic downturn. There are not many sponsors in the domestic game. A lot of clubs play without sponsors. There's not a lot of money floating around. But over the last two or three years, things certainly have changed. I think both with the national team qualifying for the World Cup, also Mamelodi Sundowns winning the African Champions League. That's been a huge boost for the country. So, yeah, I think happy times. Hopefully this is the start of a new era, as it were, for South Africa. Maybe 16 years too late. This is how things should have been in 2010. But it's here. Let's ride the wave, as it were.
11: Yeah, indeed. You're in Atlanta at the moment, Mark. You watched that fantastic game between another African country, Morocco, and Haiti today. I mean, I know Haiti lost, but we've got to give them a word. What a performance from Haiti.
19: Yeah, it was a really exciting game. I mean, two fabulous goals from Haiti, the one with the back heel and then the strike from Isidore, who's a quality player like many of them. You know, he plays for Sunderland, and there's a player from Wolves, and there are a couple from the French League One. So it's certainly not a poor side, Haiti. But you always had the feeling that Morocco were going to get back into the game and kind of take over. It took them a long time to finally go into the lead, I think 12 minutes from the end. But there was always that feeling that they came back twice and that they were then going to get the third and the fourth goal.
11: And now for Morocco, obviously, we're starting to see who's going to be playing who. But they'll be confident that they can go far. I know they finished second in the group behind Brazil. But I imagine that they'll feel confident that they can progress in this competition like they did 4 years ago.
19: Well, they'll be waiting. I think they've got the potential of playing against the Netherlands, which is going to be really, really tough if the Netherlands beat Tunisia and win Group F as we expect. So I think they'll be hoping for a favour from the Tunisians, who can maybe pull off a little bit of an upset and relegate the Dutch to second or third in the group. I think they'd much prefer Japan or Sweden in that game. It'll be in Monterrey on Monday. That's where Morocco are headed. But I think it's more likely that they'll play the Dutch, and that's a really huge fixture for them this early. I think they would have hoped for something a little bit easier in the last 32.
11: Yeah, that's Mark Gleeson joining us from Atlanta. And it's going to be a really, really exciting game, South Africa's match. They take on Canada. And that game's going to be in Los Angeles, so we're going to be bringing you plenty of coverage as we move News Day to Los Angeles.
9: Yeah, little birdie tells me plenty of excitement in your camp. Is that right, Isaac?
11: Yeah, absolutely. You know, the draw is working out very well. We've enjoyed our time in Canada and covering the Canadian team. You know, the story here has been phenomenal, and I think a lot of their fans would have been very disappointed that the Canada team couldn't stay in Canada for that round of 32 match. But both teams, Canada and South Africa, will go into that round of 32 match on Sunday, believing they can get a win. So I'm looking forward to watching that match, all the build up to it. I think it's going to be a really fascinating game to see. Will Canadians travel to America, you know, and break their ban, which has been long imposed for some of the political issues between the two countries? So many storylines to tell you about, and we'll be bringing you that here on Newsday.
9: Isaac Fannin, thank you.
10: Now from sports, let's head to business now. And US artificial intelligence giant Anthropic has accused a Chinese company of brazenly and illicitly extracting its Claude AI model's capabilities. Our business presenter Suranjana Tiwari has more on this. Now, Suranjana, would this be classified as stealing?
20: Well, that's the open question, because so many of these AI models are what you call open source, which means that not only can you access them, but actually developers can access how they've been built as well. It's one of the most controversial things around these AI models, how they're being released to the public. But this time, US artificial intelligence giant Anthropic has accused the Chinese e-commerce and technology firm Alibaba of what it calls brazenly and illicitly extracting its Claude AI model's capabilities. Now, Claude is the large language model which was developed by Anthropic. And Anthropic has written a letter to two members of the US Congress saying that operators linked to Alibaba carried out almost 29 million exchanges with Claude using thousands of fraudulent accounts in what it called the largest extraction campaign of its kind.
10: And there has been quite a lot of chatter about Anthropic and foreign governments, hasn't there?
20: That's right. There's been issues with the Pentagon's contract with Anthropic over in the US. Just a day ago as well, a US official told the Associated Press that one of Anthropic's artificial intelligence models had identified vulnerabilities in highly sensitive and secure US government computer systems during a testing exercise. And this is one of the issues with these AI models getting so much smarter. They can be used for a lot of good in the world, things like medical technology and medical advancements. But on the other side, government governments may want to use it in order to try and access highly classified information from other governments, perhaps. But at the same time, it can also be used on the US government itself as well. Now, with regards to that issue with the US government, the official who spoke on condition of anonymity said that Anthropic had teamed up with US intelligence agencies to conduct tests using the company's Mythos model, and it had identified certain vulnerabilities within hours. But what that doesn't necessarily mean that the model was able to exploit them within that time, according to the official. And so it just goes to show you what a complicated, complex path all of this AI development is going down with regards to not just personal use, but also at the state level as well.
0: Many thanks for all those updates. Suranjana Tiwari talking about all the controversies with this evolving technology with artificial intelligence. You're listening to Newsday from the BBC World Service with me, Ansoi, in Nairobi, and James Copnall in London. There's still much more to come.

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0: Hello, welcome to Newsday on the BBC World Service with James Copnall in London and Anne Soy in Nairobi.
1: We will hear about a double earthquake in Venezuela, which has caused the interim president to declare a state of emergency in the country.
2: And I'm Isaac Fannin in Vancouver for the World Cup. Well, South Africa have qualified for the knockout stage with a huge win over South Korea. But first, the BBC News.
3: BBC News with Neil Nunes. Venezuela's interim president Delcy Rodriguez has declared a state of emergency following two strong earthquakes in quick succession. A number of buildings have collapsed in the capital, Caracas. The authorities haven't yet released any casualty figures. President Trump has promised help. President Trump has had a fiery closed-door meeting with Republicans in the U.S. Senate, where he confronted senators over a vote on Tuesday when four Republicans joined Democrats in rebuking him over the Iran war. Mr. Trump told reporters after leaving the meeting that he does not like a few people. The price of crude oil has fallen below the level it was at before the U.S.-Israeli war on Iran. A barrel of Brent crude, which had exceeded $110 at one stage, is now trading at $72. Russian state media is reporting that an oil depot in the southern region of Krasnodar has been set ablaze in a drone attack. A local official said it was caused by falling debris, a description often used with Ukrainian drone strikes. One of the most intricately decorated parts of the Vatican is getting a multi-million dollar facelift using laser technology. The restoration project will clean up 16th century frescoes and stucco reliefs attributed to the Renaissance master Raphael. The work will take 5 years and will cost at least $5.5 million. At the Football World Cup, Mexico have made it 3 wins out of 3 after beating the Czech Republic 3-0 in front of a raucous home crowd. They'd already won Group A, whose runners-up are South Africa. They qualified for the knockout stages for the first time in their history after beating South Korea 1-0. South Korea could yet qualify in a third-place spot. BBC News.
0: Thank you for that summary. Hello and welcome to Newsday on the BBC World Service. You're live in London with James Copnall and here in Nairobi with me, Anne Soy.
1: In this next half hour, we will look at two deadly earthquakes in Venezuela, hear fears about a new offensive in Sudan's brutal war, and examine a big step forward in the fight against HIV.
0: And Isaac Fannin is in Vancouver following all the latest action at the World Cup. And he'll be talking about big wins for South Africa and Morocco. You can send us your thoughts on what is happening there or any other story you hear on the program. Our text and WhatsApp number is +44 77 86 20 50 85.
1: Venezuela's acting president, Delcy Rodriguez, has declared a state of emergency after two major earthquakes shook the country some 40 seconds apart. The first, a magnitude 7.2, and the second, 7.5, so extremely powerful ones. Rescue crews are searching the rubble of collapsed multi-story buildings for survivors. And Venezuela's main international airport has been closed due to serious damage from the earthquakes. The U.S. Geological Survey has warned of the likelihood of high casualties and extensive damage, saying the disaster is likely to be widespread. In Venezuela, there have been no official estimates of casualties yet, but the Interior Minister has advised people in affected areas to evacuate their homes.
0: And we have live pictures now from Venezuela. We can see that rescue operations are ongoing at the scene of a collapsed building. Rescue workers there trying to help the people who are trapped underneath the rubble. Now, Venezuela was celebrating a national holiday and many people would have been at home when the quake struck at 6:04 in the evening local time. The quakes hit an area of West Caracas and could be felt throughout the country and as far away as Bogota in Colombia. For now, I've been speaking to our Central America correspondent, Will Grant.
4: Well, it has been an extremely difficult experience. Whole parts of the city have been affected, some neighbourhoods much more than others. There have been entire apartment blocks reduced to rubble in some places. A friend of mine was in the San Bernardino neighbourhood in the north of the city and was showing me images that she'd recorded, and with residents outside a destroyed housing block saying that they were sure and they knew that people were still trapped inside and the emergency services on the scene. As that has happened there, it has also happened in other places. And for those buildings that haven't been completely reduced to rubble, there are plenty that have been so heavily cracked or damaged that they may have been completely rendered uninhabitable now. So there's a lot of places trying to assess exactly how bad the damage is. There's a state of emergency in place, not just for Caracas, but across Venezuela. A lot of states in the north of the country and around the country have been affected. We understand there's reports of damage in Aragua and Vargas and the place where the epicenter took place, which is Carabobo. All of these places will need attention. And of course, the emergency services are going to be stretched just dealing what they're dealing with in Caracas alone.
0: Talking of the emergency services, what's the current level of emergency response on the ground?
4: Well, of course, it's been an incredibly difficult year or couple of years for Venezuela. There's been change at the top after Nicolas Maduro was forcibly removed from power by U.S. troops on the 3rd of January. The one thing that is true is that there has been some degree of continuity by ministries over that time. So state institutions are still functioning. They are reasonably experienced with, major incidents of this nature. This is a seismic country. They know how things work. Nevertheless, one on this scale hasn't been seen for some time. And I think there's real fears that while we don't have official numbers on the number of casualties, there's real fears that the figures could be some of the highest Venezuela's seen in decades from an earthquake.
0: Just give us a sense of scale and the damage that has been witnessed there.
4: Well, to be perfectly honest, I'm not sure we have those details at this stage. We are still trying to establish a full picture. I certainly haven't seen anything like definitive numbers on the exact extent of the numbers of buildings, for example, in Caracas that have been affected. As you can imagine, the authorities are working through the night to try and reach anybody still trapped. But I suspect if video footage is anything to go by, we're going to see things get gradually worse with distraught relatives, outside waiting for news on their loved ones, praying and hoping that they're okay inside. So I can't give you specific numbers in that regard, but I can say, based obviously on the social media footage that's available and having spoken to a number of people in Venezuela, that people are extremely worried that it isn't just limited to Caracas, that it is problematic elsewhere, particularly in that state of Carabobo where the epicenters took place.
0: And the state of emergency has been declared. What are the authorities asking people to do? What advice are they giving them?
4: Well, specifically, there are a number of things that come with that. Schools will be suspended. All non-essential activities are suspended. The main airport in Caracas has been closed. And there was a tsunami warning in place for not just Venezuela, but also Aruba and Bonaire. But that was lifted, fortunately. So at least that was one element that didn't come to pass. But the country's interior minister, Diosdado Cabello, has told people to remain outside their homes while there's sort of an ongoing risk of gas leaks and, in fact, gas delivery or the supply of gas to several parts of the city has been switched off completely to prevent there being any gas explosions to add to the current misery.
0: The BBC Central America correspondent Will Grant with that update on that earthquake, the series of earthquakes that have struck Venezuela. And there's a live page on bbc.com. You can go there to get all the latest updates on what is going on in the country.
1: Yeah, we've got a message in on that from James Rimajok in Mayom County, South Sudan, saying, "I'm in solidarity with the people of Venezuela. May God save the lives of those who are trapped by these earthquakes." Now, the head of the World Health Organization has warned of a humanitarian disaster in the Sudanese city of El Obeid unless aid can reach people in need. Sudan's war between the army and their paramilitary rivals, the Rapid Support Forces, broke out in April 2023 and has been marked by numerous atrocities. There's growing concern that the RSF is preparing to launch an offensive to take El Obeid, which is to the southwest of the capital Khartoum, and concern about what could happen next. The RSF was accused of genocide, sexual violence and mass killings when it overran the city of El Fasher last year, charges the group denies. Well, here are some voices of residents of El Obeid about the challenges they're already facing.
5: Residents of El Obeid are suffering from severe water shortages and living in constant fear of drone attacks. Water and electricity are cut off for extended periods, leaving the entire population struggling to cope. Many people have been selling their belongings to finance their departure from the city. There is widespread fear that the tragedy witnessed in El Fasher could be repeated in El Obeid.
6: We live in constant fear, worried that the tragedy unfolding in El Fasher could be repeated here, with civilians once again becoming targets. There is no electricity and no access to water. Some people are attempting to flee, but many face grave dangers along the way. Some may die during the journey, others from thirst, and others could be targeted by drone attacks.
1: The fears of some people in El Obeid in Sudan there.
0: You're listening to Newsday from the BBC World Service with me, Anne, in Nairobi and James in London. A reminder now of the main headlines this hour. A state of emergency has been declared in Venezuela after twin earthquakes hit the country. The interim president has offered her condolences to the families of those killed without giving any casualty figures. And President Trump has had a fiery closed-door meeting with Republican senators over the Iran war, just as his administration asked Congress for an extra $88 billion.
1: Now let's head to the World Cup and speak to Newsday's Isaac Fannin in Vancouver. Isaac, what's the mood like there? Because Canada lost to Switzerland.
2: Yeah, it's been a difficult day for the Canadians. They played Switzerland here in Vancouver at BC Place. Unfortunately for them, they were beaten 2-1, and it actually comes with fairly big consequences because it means that Canada, as their road here at the World Cup in Canada ends, because if they'd finished top of their group, they would have stayed in Vancouver for their round of 32 match. But they were beaten pretty well and pretty comprehensively by Switzerland. Difficult day for them. They will take on South Africa against Canada on Sunday in Los Angeles. And after the game against Switzerland, we spoke to some fans outside of BC Place.
7: I feel amazing. Like, we lost, but I feel like we won. Vancouver, as a host city, is amazing. The team played well. I mean, we're moving on. So, no, I mean, this has been an amazing experience for Canada. Very proud of our country right now.
8: We're proud. We're proud. We're sad, but we're proud.
9: Hey, we got game 32, whatever, the hard way, but let's go.
10: It was a great performance, especially in the second half. But I feel like every time I watch the Canadian team, they don't put up the same performance in the first half as they put up in the second half. And if they're able to keep up the second half performances from the beginning of the game till, you know, the second half, they have a better chance of getting better results.
11: Do you think, obviously, we've seen so much support here, now that the team are going to be heading to the United States, do you think that we'll see the same support in the US?
7: I think that our fans will travel, but I can assure you that every pub and bar and restaurant in Canada will be full and supporting the boys.
12: They'll go.
11: You think?
12: Yeah, they'll go.
9: Don't get me started. So I'll kind of zip my lips, but, you know, we'll get it.
13: Yeah, we're happy to get into the next round. Doesn't matter where the game is.
9: Yeah, exactly.
14: We've got a good shot at winning the round 32 game. So. Yeah.
9: We're busy spending our kids' inheritance, so let's go.
15: Yeah. Hey, we're still in a good mood. We're going to continue the festivities. So, yeah, I mean, they played hard. It almost.
2: Yeah, almost. That's probably the best way to describe Canada's performance. Been a brilliant couple of weeks, though, for the Canadian national team. They've really boosted the view of football there. You heard perhaps not too much disappointment because this is a historic run for the Canadian football team. Now, as I mentioned at the top of the show, I'm actually here in Granville Island. Now, this is a pretty popular tourist destination here in Canada. The island has very few residents, but it's home to what is a huge public market, and it's also an incubator for new businesses. And sat alongside me is Kate Simpson, who does marketing and communications for Granville Island. Kate, I've tried to explain what this place is, but you are probably best placed to do that. So just give us an explanation of where we are.
12: Yeah, Granville Island is a little bit hard to explain sometimes. It's not actually an island.
2: Okay.
12: We call it an island. It's a peninsula, and so you can drive on to the island, but we're surrounded on three sides by water. We are sort of the arts and culture center of Vancouver, but we're not part of the city of Vancouver. We're our own little village here. So we look after all our own services. We are we operate in a not-for-profit, even though we have 350 businesses on the island. We support multiple festivals, art festivals. The big jazz festival is just about to start on Granville Island at exactly the same time as we have the World Cup watch party on the island. So that'll be a really interesting combination of folks. We generally have about 70,000 people a day down here during the summer months. Summertime, 70% of those folks are visitors or tourists.
2: Yeah.
12: And it flips the other rest of the year. Sort of 70% of the people down here are locals because, as you mentioned, there's a huge public market. It's a farmer's market, kind of the jewel or the center of the island, surrounded by lots of artists and artisans and 11 restaurants and bars. There's 7 theaters on the island.
2: Wow.
12: There's no sort of chains. So it is kind of an interesting thing for us. I don't think we have ever had a sports event on the island.
2: Yeah, I was going to say, because we are sat at the Granville Island watch party. Mm-hmm. So you've sort of erected this this space, which has got a massive screen, lots of seats for people to come and watch matches. A few hours ago, there was... It felt like the whole of Mexico was here watching Mexico's match against Czech Republic.
12: Yeah.
2: So I imagine it's what's it been like having the World Cup here?
12: Well, it took a little bit getting used to. We actually weren't sure how it would go over. So we've done an area. We have capacity for 1,000 people. We have seating and we have covers and we have food trucks and there's a beer garden. Of course, it's Canada, so we don't do anything without a beer garden. And we weren't too sure. We knew we really wanted to have a place that the locals could walk to, and it's very accessible, so it's free. We don't charge anything for it, so the public can come in, they can bring their kids, they can bring their dogs, which is kind of unusual for a sporting event, and we just wanted to make it very family-friendly. And with that, it's been hugely popular, depending on how many matches. We've had about, 6,000 people a day down here. If it's a big match, we're turning away 1,000 or 1,500 people for matches like Canada or some of the really passionate teams.
2: Yeah.
12: Brazil, Colombia.
2: Mexico.
12: Yeah, Mexico.
2: I saw a line of people kind of coming in here.
12: Yeah.
2: I mean, I imagine the World Cup has done quite a lot for the economy of the island, right?
12: Well, yes and no. These kind of events, it's a little bit like the Olympics when we had the 2010 Olympics in Vancouver. It brings a lot of visitors onto the island, but in this case, a lot of them are coming specifically for this watch party. It's, something a little bit different for them. I don't think we can necessarily expect them to come to the watch party, leave the watch party, and then go shopping or go over to the public market. And we really aren't seeing that happen. Our artist studios are probably slower than they would be on a normal summer month.
2: Really? That's surprising to me.
12: It is a little... it is and it isn't. There's some businesses that thrive on this level of activity and this amount of volume of people coming down to visit. And then there are other businesses, some of the big galleries with the gallery pieces and sculptures and the artists that don't necessarily thrive because people aren't coming down to spend that amount of time, down here on the island. That said, I think that we're going to see a return. It may or may not be short term. it might not be that they're going to come back to Granville Island in 2 days from now or a week from now. They'll certainly come back to both Vancouver and Granville Island in months to come and in years to come. I think Vancouver always does a really great job of welcoming people and making people feel like they want to return to the city when they've been here for one of our big events, a sporting event. We saw that at the Olympics.
16: Because that's what I wanted to ask, you know, can we see the sort of interest, because we've seen the interest in football kind of grow across the country. Do you think that an event like this will help the economy of Canada as a whole? I imagine it would boost the economy because you've got so many people coming to events like this that you've just put on because you know that people want to watch football.
12: Well, I mean, we're very lucky that Vancouver is one of the host cities for the matches, and absolutely the economy is going to see a boost from these kind of visitors. Again, whether they're coming here just now for the sporting event or whether they discover Vancouver and want to come back again and spend more time in the city visiting and sort of going around the city and around the province. So these kind of things are absolutely a boost.
16: Yeah.
12: The whole of Canada is hard to say.
16: Yeah.
12: Probably if you were to speak to some of the folks over at Destination Vancouver, Destination BC, who are sort of tourism bureaus, they would have a much better idea of people's travel patterns. So are they flying into Vancouver and then are they seeing them fly on to another part of Canada or take one of the big ferries, because we have little ferries here as well. We'll take one of the big ferries over to Vancouver Island and try and explore. And one of the funny things about Vancouver and the area is it is huge. I mean, England fits into Vancouver Island three times. That's sort of a small island off the coast of Vancouver. This is a very big country with very big geography in it. So we can't really just explore places like Victoria and Vancouver Island in a day. You really need to spend a few days. And Granville Island itself, if you were to spend the entire visit in Vancouver, visiting Granville Island, you still need about 4 days to get. It's 40 acres.
16: Wow. It is a big, big space, right?
12: Yeah.
16: Well, I'm sure plenty of people will be coming here and enjoying the events and the festivities.
12: But we're really enjoying. It's a very different crowd than we're used to having.
16: Really?
12: Yeah, we don't get sport crowds down on, you know.
16: It's very arty.
12: It's very arty.
16: I had a little wander around and it seems very,
12: very
16: artistic.
12: Arty. There's buskers everywhere and there's people painting and there's people making things and there's blacksmiths and there's jewelry makers. It's very arty down here. So it's sort of like a different culture world. You know, we're watching, and every time we get a different country playing, we get this entire other cultural experience, which is fascinating, particularly the sort of South American, the Latin countries, who are far more passionate than Canadians. We're a lot more reserved than they are, and it's fascinating and really fun to see everybody really knowing how to celebrate.
16: Yeah, I mean, it's been phenomenal, and I'm sure the Canadians I've seen, Kate, would probably argue with you, because we went to the Canada matches, and they would say they are incredibly passionate. I've seen a level of passion that I didn't think I would see.
12: We had it in us.
16: Yes, yeah. I didn't think you had it in you, but you do. You really do. Kate, really, really great chatting to you.
12: You do, Isaac.
16: That is Kate Simpson, who works here on Granville Island. Really, really fascinating to speak to her. The night is going down. It's a really, really beautiful venue that we've got here, and I'm sure people will be coming for the games tomorrow. So many fascinating games to look forward to.

0: The next election cycle is heating up. Campaign ads, fundraising appeals, political headlines, they are everywhere. Hi, I'm Frankie Graziano, your host of The Wheelhouse, and I want to focus on the issues that matter to you this midterm season. Take our election survey at ctpublic.org/election.
1: Threatening its rollout across Africa. And new analysis suggests millions of lives could be at risk by 2040 if prevention efforts stall. Focus on Africa's Nkechi Ogbonna has been speaking to UNICEF's Associate Director for HIV and Health, Anurita Bain, and began by asking what exactly lenacapavir could mean for the global fight against HIV and AIDS.
2: It offers another option, a choice to adolescent girls and young women in terms of protecting themselves from HIV. And we know that among 15 to 19 year olds in East and Southern Africa, 9 out of 10 new infections in that age group are among girls. So what lenacapavir does is it provides another option around prevention, but more importantly, it provides a choice that is just 2 injections in a year that will protect adolescent girls and young women. It is easily and readily available to all of those who are at risk of HIV. It'll absolutely change the trajectory of the HIV epidemic.
3: Right. And Anurita, I hear you when you say it's a game changer and all the good things that and promises that it has. But the thing is, I have spoken to a few people. They say it's totally inaccessible. It's not available even in city centers. I'm not talking about health centers in Africa's rural communities. Why is there a gap in supply?
2: We are working as UNICEF, as the UN, as Global Fund to make sure that it does become available. And it is a process. Currently, it's available by the pharmaceutical company that put in the funding to do the research and make it and to find out that it's effective, and that's Gilead. And there has been work by a number of partners to ensure that it's available to generic manufacturers to develop, and that will dramatically increase the supply. And we're looking at 2027 for the generics to be available. Right now, a number of partners are coming together and funding is coming online to make it available and to start the rollout. But it is not yet at the scale that we need.
3: Now, in a climate where funding budgets are being cut, aid from development partners around the globe is being cut. What is the UN doing to ensure that life-saving prevention medications is being made available?
2: For us at UNICEF, it's not an either-or in terms of we had the funding cuts, we had the abrupt shock of the impact of those cuts, and now governments need to step up. It's that we need all parties at the table to be stepping up. We need predictable financing from international donors. The AIDS movement and the AIDS response is defined by global solidarity and by the world coming together to fund the response to the epidemic. That's why we've had this incredible progress in the treatment scale up. We also need sustainability, national ownership, and for the HIV response to be part of health budgets, to be part of integrated service delivery, and to be a priority at a political level. I'm in New York right now at the UN headquarters where we're having this high-level meeting on AIDS. It's a meeting that happens every 5 years where member states, where governments recommit their engagement and their leadership to the AIDS response. 25 years ago, this was a landmark declaration in terms of the AIDS response. And what we're seeing now, we're seeing a lot of competing priorities. We're seeing AIDS not on the agenda like it used to be, and we're seeing complacency. And I think with something like lenacapavir, with this really exciting new prevention tool that could change the trajectory of the AIDS epidemic, I think we have the potential to re-engage and re-energize the AIDS response.
3: In a situation where this funding cannot be ramped up in the next couple of months to address urgent health needs, what areas or regions do you think are most at risk for high level of HIV prevention and treatment programs?
2: For us at UNICEF, a lot of focus is on Eastern Southern Africa. That's where the global burden of the AIDS epidemic in terms of impact on children and adolescent girls and pregnant women really rests. These are also the countries that have made a lot of progress. These are the countries that have reached targets to provide testing, treatment, and care to people living with HIV. But where we are really concerned is we are not meeting our targets and our commitments to reach all children living with HIV and to reach all

0: adolescent girls at risk of HIV. So that is really our focus. If we make progress on the African continent, we will make global progress.
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6: Hello and welcome to Newsday on the BBC World Service with Anne Soy in Nairobi and James Cottnell in London.
1: A state of emergency has been declared in Venezuela as one of the strongest tremors in a century hits the country. Two powerful earthquakes hit the South American country seconds apart, collapsing buildings. We'll get updates from the capital, Caracas.
6: Western Europe has been suffering under a record-breaking heat wave. France has been particularly hot. We'll head there to hear how people are dealing with the sweltering temperatures.
1: And the global oil price has fallen again as tankers begin to pass through the Strait of Hormuz, bringing hope of a return to normal trade.
7: And I'm Isaac Bannon in Vancouver with all your World Cup news, including a big win for Morocco, an unexpected triumph for South Africa, who make history.
8: BBC News with Neil Nunes. Venezuela's interim president, Delcy Rodriguez, has declared a state of emergency following two strong earthquakes in quick succession. The authorities haven't yet released any figures for the number of deaths and injuries, but one early estimate by the U.S. Geological Survey suggests the casualties could be very high. More from Will Grant.
9: Emergency services have been working through the night to reach those trapped inside collapsed buildings. A number of neighborhoods in Caracas have been affected. Some apartment blocks have been reduced to rubble. The sides have been torn off others. Olivio Gonzalez, who lives in Caracas, said he was lucky he was outside his apartment with his family when the earthquake struck. When he returned, he found the building completely destroyed. How many families are going to end up like this? He asked. Schools will be suspended, and the main airport in Caracas has also been closed.
8: President Trump has had a fiery closed-door meeting with Republicans in the U.S. Senate. He confronted them over a vote on Tuesday when four Republicans joined Democrats in rebuking him over the Iran war. With more, Howell Griffith in Washington.
10: We understand that at one stage, Senator Bill Cassidy repeatedly questioned the president. He was told to sit down. Eventually he did, and afterwards he told reporters that he wasn't prepared to be bullied. But it shows you, even within the Republican Party, there is tension here over the impact of the war. The question raised, why a four-week campaign had now turned into a four-month one, without a clear resolution at the moment as those talks continue.
8: The price of crude oil has fallen below the level it was at before the U.S. and Israeli military conflict with Iran. A barrel of Brent crude, which had exceeded $110 at one stage, is now trading at $72. More from our Asia business correspondent, Suranjana Tiwari.
11: Oil is really a supply and demand game. So as soon as that oil starts hitting the market, or is expected to hit the market, we were expecting to see pressure on those prices with them going down. We saw those global benchmarks back at pre-war levels. That means the lowest level since the end of February when those strikes happened. Now, it will take time for those oil shipments to reach their customers here in Asia. Analysts are expecting that will start to happen in about early August.
8: Russian state media is reporting that an oil depot in the southern region of Krasnodar has been set ablaze in a drone attack. A local official said it was caused by falling debris, a description often used in the event of a Ukrainian drone strike. The depot, which is not far from a major crossing into occupied Crimea, has been hit three times this month. This is the latest world news from the BBC. A heat wave that's been afflicting parts of Europe is set to continue on Thursday. France's meteorological agency has again warned that temperatures will reach or exceed 40 degrees Celsius in parts of the centre and north of the country. Wednesday's average temperature in France was the hottest ever recorded, and Britain saw its highest June temperature. The European Trade Union Confederation has called on the European Union to enact measures to give workers a right to take cooling breaks on hot days without losing pay. At the Football World Cup, Mexico have made it 3 wins out of 3 by beating the Czech Republic 3-0 in front of a raucous home crowd in Mexico City. They'd already won Group A, whose runners-up are South Africa. They qualified for the knockout stages for the first time in their history with a 1-0 victory over South Korea. One of the most intricately decorated parts of the Vatican is getting a multi-million dollar facelift using laser technology. The restoration project will clean up 16th century frescoes and stucco reliefs attributed to the Renaissance master Raphael. Alice Adderley has more.
12: Raphael is considered one of the greatest artists of the Italian Renaissance and was also an accomplished architect. His 65-metre-long loggia, or windowed corridor, is on the second floor of the Vatican City Apostolic Palace. The biblical scenes and botanical motifs on the arched ceiling have deteriorated due to successive layers of glues and waxes. The corridor was also open to the elements for around 100 years. Now the restoration work, funded by international donors, is expected to return the original vibrancy to the pastel tones of the work.
8: Alice Adderley with that report. That's the latest BBC World News.
1: Thank you for that news. Hello and welcome to Newsday on the BBC World Service. We're live in London with James Copnall and in Nairobi with me, Anne Soy.
6: A top story, rescue efforts are underway in Venezuela after two major earthquakes hit the country just seconds apart. We'll head to the capital, Caracas, shortly.
1: We're also discussing the heat wave sweeping across Western Europe. We'll go to Paris to hear how people there are coping with extreme weather.
6: And Isaac Fannin will bring you all the latest from the World Cup from Vancouver. There was joy for South Africa and Mexico, and heartbreak for Scotland and the co-host Canada. How's your team getting on at the World Cup? Who's your pick to win it? You can send us a WhatsApp or text message on that, or anything you hear on Newsday. The number is +44 77 86 20 50 85. In Venezuela, the acting president, Delcy Rodriguez, has declared a state of emergency after two earthquakes hit in quick succession during the early evening, barely a minute apart, both with magnitudes in excess of 7 on the scale. Here is the president speaking to the nation in a televised address.
13: This is an event with serious consequences that has particularly affected several states. At this moment of great sensitivity for our population and for those who unfortunately have suffered the loss of a family member, we extend our immediate condolences. We are now declaring a state of emergency as provided for in our constitution. In national unity, we will overcome this situation. And once again, on behalf of Venezuela, I thank those who immediately contacted us to express their solidarity and support. Thank you very much.
6: Well, videos online show collapsed buildings and people running out onto the streets, with reports that tremors were felt not just in Venezuela, but as far away as the Colombian capital, Bogota. in Venezuela, the Simón Bolívar International Airport, the main airport serving Caracas, has been closed due to severe structural damage. And posts online showed debris falling from ceilings and people fleeing the scene.
1: The quakes come during a national holiday for Venezuelans who have been commemorating the 1821 Battle of Carabobo, a major victory by Venezuelan independence leader Simón Bolívar against the Spanish colonial power. As a consequence, it's believed that many people would have been at home for the holiday. According to the latest reports, at least 32 people have died in the earthquake and some 700 are injured. And that is according to the interim president of Venezuela, Delcy Rodríguez, who's just been addressing the nation. We can now go live to Caracas and speak to journalist Victor Amaya. Victor, just tell me what you saw and heard.
14: Well, exactly at 6:04 p.m., everything started shaking up. I was inside my house, and the ceilings and the chandeliers and everything started to move around real, real fast, real, real hard. Because there were two earthquakes, one after the other, it felt like the two whole minutes of moving in the land. So we ran out to the street, as well as other neighbors around this area. And then we start seeing some consequences in the structures of our home or residences, with cracks in the walls, and in some other areas were more damages. In my area, there was not that much structural damage.
1: And we understand that many buildings have collapsed, and at the moment the agencies are showing videos of rescue workers at one of the collapsed buildings. It looks like the floors have completely collapsed and they had a generator there and grinders as well, trying to rescue people. How extensive is the damage?
14: Well, in the metropolitan area of Caracas, there's been at least five or six buildings in total collapse, as you can see in the images that has been floating around. But also in other areas of the city, small structures, small houses in popular areas and more poor areas of the city also collapse, leaving like three people dead in one of the municipalities and another person dead in another municipality. This is probably part of the numbers that the interim president said today, a couple of minutes ago, that were already the first balance, with 32 people died. The area with the most damage is La Guaira, is the is the area of the country facing the sea up in the north. A lot of buildings collapsed there. We don't have yet not even an estimate of how large is the damage in that part of the country, but it's been declared a disaster zone by the authorities.
1: And you ran to the streets. We have seen videos of many people running to the streets away from buildings. What are people saying to you there? What are they posting online?
14: Well, everyone was really scared. In my area, people living in houses, not in buildings, but like in tall buildings. But the other areas with people living in tall buildings, they were really afraid because they didn't know if they could have enough time to get out to the streets. And then afterwards, when they did it, and they started seeing all the images of the buildings that collapsed onto themselves, with an undetermined number of people still inside, they were really afraid to go back in. And in fact, tonight, a lot of people in Caracas and outside of Caracas is actually sleeping outside in the streets, in their own cars, away from the residences, in fear that all the replicas that are still coming can affect more and more the infrastructure.
1: Thank you very much, Victor, and please stay safe. And as he was updating there, the two earthquakes hit 39 seconds apart. One was 7.2 on the Richter scale and the other one 7.5 magnitude. And we now understand that the tremor struck at a depth of 22 kilometers and 10 kilometers deep, respectively. There are all the updates. The BBC website is being updated by the minute with all the latest details from that earthquake. You can head there. There's a live page currently up.
6: This is Newsday on the BBC World Service with Anne in Nairobi and James in London. The past few days have seen an unprecedented heatwave affecting much of Western Europe, with tens of millions of people struggling to cope with extreme conditions. Records have been broken in Spain and the UK, and France has experienced its hottest day ever, with the temperature in Paris reaching 41 degrees Celsius, which is over 105 Fahrenheit. Over the last couple of days here on the programme, we've been speaking to people across the continent to gauge how they're coping. Well, on the line now is Amélie Canon, Deputy Mayor of Noisy-le-Sec, which is a suburb to the east of Paris. Welcome to the programme. I want to get on in just a second to the sort of challenges an official faces in helping people, but could we maybe start with the personal, what it feels like for you, what it's been like for you and perhaps your family coping with these extreme conditions over the last couple of days?
15: Good morning. It's been tough, I would say. I'm lucky because I have the possibility to work at home, to do remote work, so I don't have to go to the office any longer, which is great. But that's not the case for most of the people living in Noisy. And also I'm lucky because I have a garden, which is again not the case for most of our people in the city. So we are waiting, staying indoors at home, with the shutters closed and trying to do the minimum.
6: Yeah. And in terms of the people in the town, people perhaps less fortunate than you, as you're saying, what have been the biggest challenges people have been facing, do you think?
15: Well, our cities are extremely concreted over. We are typical of these popular neighborhoods in France with huge blocks of flats. So people don't have outdoor spaces and few opportunities, to cool down and, find places where they can protect themselves. So basically, they do what they can, so including resorting to practices that we really don't recommend. For instance, breaking open fire hydrants so that children can just cool off a little bit, or even swimming in the nearby canal, even though it's dangerous. We have also, shopkeepers who have reduced their opening hours. We've had to cancel all outdoor activities, including sports, school and after school activities. So yeah, it's difficult and frustrating, particularly for instance for pupils or sports teams, because this is the end of the season for festivals and end of year shows and football contests and stuff. Everything has been cancelled.
6: Yeah, I was going to ask about that. I mean, my kids are coming home early from school because of the heat here. They've had sports days cancelled and stuff like that. Are schools in Noisy-le-Sec set up to deal with extreme heat?
15: No, absolutely not. Of course not. No, we have been considering closing schools because many of them are really poorly insulated, basically. Build several decades ago, so large south-facing windows, no curtains, no blinds, nothing. It's over 30 degrees in all the classrooms. But we cannot close the schools. For parents, it wouldn't be manageable. So teachers are doing their best. They take the children to the library, to the swimming pool, to the park, try to find places where it's manageable.
6: It strikes me with all. Sorry to talk over you. Yeah, it strikes me with all this. You know, Europe and elsewhere in the world are going to presumably keep getting hotter because of climate change. And the solutions are going to be incredibly expensive. If you have to stick air conditioning into schools and offices or build new buildings, those are not things that economies are going to be able to cope with easily.
15: No, absolutely. That's the thing. So we, at the moment, we only do very short-term things, you know. We have only emergency situations. So, as you said, exactly, we bought fans, air conditioning systems for all our schools. But yeah, it's expensive, and it's not gonna fix the long-term problem. You know, what are we gonna do? We're gonna, you know, air condition the streets, the stores. Everywhere, it's impossible. So, no, we have to, you know, rethink completely our way to organize the city, to organize our lives in the city. And it's going to be super expensive. You know, the government had set up a couple of years ago what they call the Green Fund, which was supposed to support financing, support the cities as ours to finance long-term investment to, yeah, for instance, insulate all our housing blocks, transform schools, transform public facilities. But budget has been cut by four since it's been created. So there's no money. It's not a priority any longer. So cities, you know, like ours, which are really broke, basically, have to, you know, find like short-term and easy solutions.
6: Amélie Canon, thank you very much indeed. Deputy Mayor of Noisy-le-Sec, which is just to the east of Paris.
1: And just listening to the Deputy Mayor there, James, talking about everything that has been cancelled, it sounds very disruptive, this extreme weather.
6: Yeah, look, it really is, I think. Certainly, here in the UK and south of the England in particular, you've seen lots of schools closed, as they weren't doing in Noisy-le-Sec there in France. But that means parents have to suddenly, you know, look after their kids. I think a lot of European cities are simply not set up to deal with extreme heat. Air conditioning is not a feature of most European cities. The buildings are not designed in a way to cope with it. But obviously, anyone living in these very hot European cities right now is thinking that probably that's going to have to change.
1: Right. What shall we say, James? Keep cool?
6: I'll try.
1: You're listening to Newsday on the BBC with me, Ansoy in Nairobi, and James Copnall in London. Here's a headline on our top story at this hour. President Trump has had a fiery closed-door meeting with Republican senators over the Iran war, just as his administration asked Congress for an extra $88 billion.
6: Now let's turn our attentions to the World Cup and speak to Isaac Fannin, Newsday's Isaac Fannin in Vancouver.
16: Yeah, welcome to Granville Island, which is just off of Vancouver. I find myself at the Granville Island Watch Party, which is just under the Granville Bridge, which heads you back into downtown Vancouver. It's a beautiful, beautiful night here, still evening. It's been a fantastic day at the World Cup on Wednesday. Six matches, so much drama to tell you about. Brazil and Morocco, they're through to the last 32 from Group C. Scotland have got a nervous wait to see if they've progressed as one of the best third place teams. This place was bouncing earlier, literally bouncing, as Mexico topped Group C, 3 wins from 3, 3-0 over Czech Republic. South Africa jumped from 4th to 2nd with a win over South Korea. So, South Africa are through to the knockout stages, where they take on Canada in Los Angeles on Sunday. Canada missed the chance to top Group B and stay home after losing 2-1 to Switzerland in Vancouver. But these Canadian fans are still upbeat.
17: I feel amazing. Like, we lost, but I feel like we won. Vancouver, as a host city, is amazing. The team played well. I mean, we're moving on. So, no, I mean, this has been an amazing experience for Canada. Very proud of our country right now.
18: We're proud. We're sad, but we're proud.
19: Yeah.
18: hey, we got game 32, whatever, the hard way, but let's go.
19: It was a great performance, especially in the second half. But I feel like every time I watch the Canadian team, they don't put up the same performance in the first half as they put up in the second half. And if they're able to keep up the second half performances from the beginning of the game till, you know, the second half, they have a better chance of getting better results.
20: Do you think, obviously, we've seen so much support here, now that the team are going to be heading to the United States, do you think that we'll see the same support in the US?
21: I think that our fans will travel, but I can assure you that every pub and bar and restaurant in Canada will be full and supporting the boys.
22: They'll go.
20: You think?
22: Yeah, they'll go.
18: Don't get me started. So I'll kind of zip my lips, but, you know, but we'll get it.
23: Yeah, we're happy to get into the next round. Doesn't matter where the game is.
18: Yeah, exactly.
24: We've got a good shot at winning the round 32 game. So. Yeah.
18: We're busy spending our kids' inheritance, so let's go.
25: Yeah. Hey, we're still in a good mood. We're going to continue the festivities. So, they played hard. It almost.
16: That underlines the Canadian resilience there, the fans remaining positive. But what about the former Canada international, Paul Dowland, who I caught up with after the match?
26: I mean, I am gutted. I have to say that having been with the program since basically 1983 when I came on as a U-20 and I played in the World Cup in 86 and then was actually on the staff as well as a goalkeeper coach right until 2018. So this hurts the heart. I'm very close to some of the players on the team, and to see them at home so well supported and to have that in their grasp as an opportunity, it's extremely disappointing. Proud of the way they played in the second half. I think they showed their true colors in the second 45, but the Swiss are so clinical in what they do. They punish you when you make a mistake. We saw that again here today, but we're into the next round, so let's see where this goes.
20: I mean, the atmosphere here was absolutely phenomenal, and, you know, the fans really got behind the team. It felt like the first half, they just felt a little bit standoffish, and then they got hit by the sucker punch of the Swiss goal straight after the second, and then that second goal, it makes it so much harder to come back. But they, like you say, they performed pretty well, you know, and they looked like they could potentially turn things around, couldn't they?
26: Yeah, I thought they were the better team, but it's game state. Switzerland up 2-0, they don't need to press forward. They've got exactly what they want at that moment, and they bring on the Canadian attack. I thought Akanji was incredible. Their central defensive duo, almost unbeatable. The Canadian goal was phenomenal. It was a beautifully taken goal. Saliba pulling it down. David at full stretch to knock it in. So I give Canada credit for continuing to push and proud of the way they played. But you're right that first half, I think maybe a typical kind of Switzerland game as well, where, you know, you know that they're going to pick their moments. They're not going to get overextended. And so Canada was finding it tough, even if they were on the front foot, to break them down. And then, as you say, a minute into the second half, that is an absolute killer. And I think the heads were down a little bit after that. They conceded the second, but the last half an hour, it was all Canada.
20: Do you think that they sort of knew, obviously coming into the game, that all they had to do was draw, and Switzerland knew they had one objective, to win, and that actually maybe helped the Swiss a little bit, who looked freer?
26: You wonder, right? Because everyone will say, no, we absolutely will not be playing for the draw. Jesse Marsh said the same thing. I fully agree with that. They had to play for the win, because if you play content to draw, then this is what happens. But I don't actually think that the Canadian players had that. But maybe subconsciously you don't know that, okay, this is going well through 45 minutes. We're fine with this. Rather than that little extra layer of let's get after it. But this is tournament football, and this is what happens in the World Cup. You're playing against a very experienced team that's been through it before, and it's Canada's first go-round. You learn from these things.
20: The party ends here in Canada, and the team heads to the United States now. What do you think the support will be like? I know there's been lots of talk around Canadians and Americans politically, and some of them have not been going. Everyone, we've spoken to quite a few Canadians who've told us that we've not been going to the United States. Do you think that Canadians will travel and watch the team in the US?
26: I think the one thing that I just thought of is that Southern California has a lot of expat Canadians. So it won't be like it is here at BC Place. That's the thing I'm most disappointed. Instead of having 50,000 supporters, maybe it's five. I mean, I think five or seven or eight would be phenomenal. But it's just not the same thing. So that's disappointing. But I think that that support will steer them on to good things. And it'll be a competitive game. It's a good side, the Canadian team.
1: Paul Dolan there in conversation with Isaac Fennin. Now, let's look at the oil prices, which have slipped to pre-war lows as tankers begin transiting the Strait of Hormuz. Our business presenter Suranjana Tiwari joins us now for more details.
0: That's right. After all the volatility with oil prices, we're now seeing them come down to pre-war levels. So the lowest levels they've been since the end of February. And the reason that that's happening is because ships are starting to move through the Strait of Hormuz as that peace agreement does sort of start to take shape. Now, it will take some time for those oil deliveries to reach the customers that they need to. Lots of countries around the world, especially here in Asia, dependent on those energy supplies from the Strait of Hormuz. But, at the moment, we're seeing some progress with regards to the supplies and the price of oil.
1: Suranjana, many thanks. This is Newsday.
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1: Last week, the renowned Lebanese conservationist Mona Khalil was killed in an Israeli airstrike. Today, we will hear from her sister.
0: And we'll hear from London about the impact of the heatwave that has brought record temperatures to Western Europe. That and more after this latest news.
2: BBC News with Neil Nunes. Two strong earthquakes have struck Venezuela in quick succession, killing at least 32 people and injuring more than 700 others. A number of buildings have collapsed in the capital, Caracas. Venezuela's interim president, Delcy Rodriguez, has declared a state of emergency. President Trump has had a fiery closed-door meeting with Republicans in the U.S. Senate, where he confronted senators over a vote on Tuesday rebuking him over the Iran war. Several Republicans said Mr. Trump had engaged in a shouting match with the outgoing Republican Senator Bill Cassidy, who told the president that his war goals have not been achieved. The price of crude oil has fallen below the level it was at before the U.S.-Israeli war on Iran. A barrel of Brent crude, which had exceeded $110 at one stage, is now trading at $72. Zimbabwe's Senate has overwhelmingly approved a bill that will allow President Emmerson Mnangagwa to stay in office until 2030. The bill also includes provision for the president to be elected by parliament rather than by popular vote. A heat wave that's been afflicting parts of Europe is set to continue on Thursday. France's meteorological agency has again warned that temperatures will reach or exceed 40 degrees Celsius in parts of the country. One of the most intricately decorated parts of the Vatican is getting a multi-million-dollar facelift using laser technology. The project will clean up 16th-century frescoes and stucco reliefs attributed to the Renaissance master Raphael. At the Football World Cup, Mexico have made it 3 wins out of 3 after beating the Czech Republic 3-0 in front of a raucous home crowd that already won Group A, whose runners-up are South Africa. BBC World News.
0: Many thanks for that summary. Hello and welcome to Newsday on the BBC World Service with me, Anne Soy in Nairobi, and James Copnall is in London.
1: Isaac Fannin is in Vancouver too with all your World Cup news, including a big win for Morocco and an unexpected triumph for South Africa. South Africa side that's made history.
0: And we'll also hear how Europe is coping with extreme temperatures. We've heard from Italy and France during this programme, and we will go to the UK. And as ever, we welcome your messages on this story or any other stories that you hear on the programme. Our text number is +44 77 86 20 50 85.
1: In Venezuela, the acting president, Delcy Rodriguez, has declared a state of emergency after two earthquakes hit in quick succession during the early evening, barely a minute apart, both with magnitudes in excess of 7 on the scale. Here is the acting president speaking to the nation.
3: This is an event with serious consequences that has particularly affected several states. At this moment of great sensitivity for our population and for those who unfortunately have suffered the loss of a family member, we extend our immediate condolences. We are now declaring a state of emergency as provided for in our Constitution. In national unity, we will overcome this situation. And once again, on behalf of Venezuela, I thank those who immediately contacted us to express their solidarity and support. Thank you very much.
1: Well, videos online show collapsed buildings and people running out onto the streets. And there are reports that tremors were felt as far away as the Colombian capital, Bogota. In Venezuela, the Simón Bolívar International Airport, the main airport serving the capital, Caracas, has been closed due to severe structural damage. Posts online showed debris falling from ceilings and people fleeing the scene.
0: Va temblando. The quakes came during a national holiday for Venezuelans who had been commemorating the 1821 Battle of Carabobo, a major victory by Venezuelan independence leader Simon Bolivar against the Spanish colonial power. As a consequence, it's believed many people would have been at home for the holiday. According to the latest numbers, we hear that at least 32 people have died in the earthquake and some 700 people are injured. And that's according to the interim president, Delcy Rodriguez. The BBC's Vanessa Silva is in Caracas and sent this report from one of the affected neighborhoods.
4: At this moment, I'm in the north of the city, in the neighborhood of San Bernardino. Here, one building collapses, a building of about five flats. We can see many corps of security working, removing the part of the structure that fell down in this building, looking for survivors. We are start to see the consequence of the earthquake that hit Caracas and Venezuela. The Minister of Interior just said that they are evaluating the damages along the north coast of the country, and there are reports of many damages in different states of Venezuela, but still going on about how many victims this earthquake had here.
0: The BBC's Vanessa Silva at the scene there of one of the affected neighbourhoods in Caracas. Let's now head to Europe, where the continent, Western Europe, has been dealing with high temperatures, which are now forecast to last one more day before dropping. One unnoticed consequence is the reduction of people using parks in the hot weather because it is so hot it's been deemed dangerous. One of the unforeseen consequences of this extreme weather condition. Let's now talk to Ivo Gormley, the founder and chief executive of Good Gym, joining us from East London. Welcome to the program. Early in the program, we heard from Paris, where the city recorded the hottest day in June ever, with temperatures rising to 40.9 degrees. How hot has it been for you?
5: It's been extremely hot. We have had to cancel runs in 40 locations across the UK as temperatures get around 40 degrees, and we have extreme heat warnings. So it has been a huge change for our members across the UK.
0: How have they been affected?
5: And so our sessions are a really important chance for people to get out and to meet each other and also to exercise. For us, we're unique in combining exercise and volunteering. So there are also opportunities for people to contribute to important social issues in their area, ranging from green spaces to food banks to supporting older people. So it has meant that we've had to cancel sessions in big cities such as Birmingham, Cardiff, Bristol and London. So this is thousands of people that would otherwise be out there getting some exercise are now we're advising to stay at home.
0: So the event's schedule has been affected. For how long have you made these adjustments?
5: So this is since yesterday. The extreme heat warning came into place on Wednesday the 24th, and for the rest of today until 9 p.m. So this is not just just one evening. This is multiple events, and if it happens again, next week, we are potentially losing thousands and thousands of hours of this really important part of our of our social lives, but also something that is a huge contributor to well-being.
0: Well, the weather forecasts have improved over the years. They've become more and more accurate. And so perhaps you may be able to plan for the short term. But what about for the long term? What are your concerns about the long-term consequences of these changing weather patterns?
5: I think the ability to be able to exercise outside is just so important. It's an important part of the life of this country. I mean, running is one of the most accessible sports that you can do. You can just get a pair of trainers and you don't need to go anywhere. You can start exercising right from where you live. I think the other issue that we really care about is we support a lot of older people, like, for instance, Mr. M in Bromley. So this is someone who's been referred to us, who's isolated, wants to meet new people, and is feeling really low and needs that support. And we're now advising people that we can't make those visits because of the heat, because the risks outweigh the benefits. Or places like in Luton, where we can't help brilliant projects like Food Cycle. So in our session in Luton last night, cancelled. We can't bring the group together. We can't go and run to help that project. So in terms of that long-term impact, what do we do? I think there are two basic things that we can do. One, we can adapt to that behaviour, to adapt to that new reality of hotter summers, and start having to arrange our exercise basically at night. But we are in the UK, where in the Northern Hemisphere we have these are long days, right? This is and it's not getting dark until 10. So that's really an extreme change. I think the second option is that we need to make our cities greener. If this this huge impact of climate change is going to continue in this direction, this does become the norm, and these are huge changes, and we need to fundamentally change how our cities operate if we're going to be able to continue to do what is this fantastic sustainable travel option. We need to be walking, cycling and running more, but in order to make that the case, we need to make our cities greener so that they're not these huge heat traps.
0: Many thanks for speaking to us, Ivo Gombly there, the founder and chief executive of Good Gym, speaking to us from East London.
1: This is Newsday on the BBC World Service. In Lebanon, tributes continue to be paid to the acclaimed conservationist Mona Khalil. Khalil, the founder of a sea turtle sanctuary on Lebanon's southern coast, died last week after sustaining severe injuries in an Israeli strike on her beachside home in the village of Al-Mansouri near the city of Tyre. She was 76. For more than two decades, she had dedicated her life to protecting endangered loggerhead and green sea turtles, transforming her home into a conservation hub known as the Orange House Project. Volunteers and visitors from around the world came there to learn about marine conservation and help protect one of the Eastern Mediterranean's most important nesting beaches. As the family prepares to lay her to rest this Friday, we're joined now by her older sister, Amal Khalil, to reflect on her life and legacy. Welcome to the programme, and thank you for talking to us at this most difficult of times. How are you and the family coping?
6: Thank you very much, first, for this introduction. And we're coping very well because the support, the very positive and a strong support for Mona's cause and the way she has gone, and for us it is shattering, but yet when we look at it, we see the impact of what she has left behind will makes us very proud, and this is what's keeping us going, and we want to do something for her and everything she wanted and asked us to do. As she said, you'd bury me in Sur, and you bury me near the sea, where I always loved to be. And the legacy she left is really tremendous. The way the young people, the people who were working with her, the support, people from all over the world, it's overwhelming and really beautiful. And I'm so happy that all of us feel that Mona had a message always with what she was doing, not only conserving society and conserving people and doing all this. It was a mission to open the eyes of the people in the region because of the ongoing war for the last 55 years. And she and me as a family, we have suffered because we belong to this part, and we have property there that has been for hundreds of years in one family from one generation to the other, and we kept it because of our link to this land, the sea, the nature. We are peasants by nature, peasants. We love what we are born to enjoy. So Mona, carried away this, with all what she insisted with her courage to be there. And we always told her, it's dangerous. She said, why should I fear? I know this country, which is supposed to be our neighbor, knows about who is fighting, who is not fighting, who carries arms, who looks after the trees. And I have never been before, felt in danger. Why should I feel now? But really, all of us feel that it has never been like that before. Never. The cruelty has never been the same. So that was our fear as a family for her.
1: And tragically, that fear was realized.
6: Was realized. Yeah. And it's unfortunately was realized the same day when she was talking to me. I was in Dubai and she said, sister, for her, I'm like a guardian angel to her. I know I have always been this kind of support. And sometimes I used to feel she's like my daughter. So one of my daughters, she's very close. And she will say to me what she will not say to anyone. And at the same time, she can crush me. We had this very strong bond that whatever comes from Mona or comes from me does not separate us. This kind of...
1: Please, carry on.
6: I told her, Mona... Mona, is there a way you can leave? She said, listen, sister, I have made up my mind. Nobody's going to hit me. But unfortunately, today is different. All the drones are roaming around my house and my room. The supporters, Hawi, who is with Mona, also in the kitchen standing, she can see the drones going down, the small things that take photos. She said, but I wonder why they are so close. And after 20 minutes, the house, her side of the house was totally blown. The house, the two floors are rubble. God's power. She was, by the force of the blow, she has been blown out from a certain door that, of course, she had all the injuries she had.
1: Yeah. So a tragic death. I wanted to end, though,
6: a very tragic, and for her, it was, she did not conceive of it.
1: But could we?
6: It was not coming to her.
1: She couldn't imagine it, I guess. Yeah.
6: No.
1: Could you perhaps just end by telling us about her life, about what the world should remember about your sister?
6: I want to tell the world the lesson all of us have from Mona. She was a person devoted to nature, to humanity, to kindness. And she always, when we sit and talk, she tells me, Amal, why don't people see that also we can work together and not fight? Why wars? Why gains? Why money? Why power? Why all this? It can be done with love, with sharing, with having humanity as a model. And what for all this? She is a person that always cared for younger people because of our situation the last 55 years of, continual as interval wars. Younger generation lost their touch with the soil, with the weather, with the mountains. And, you lose interest because you have priorities. So there's a lot of neglect, and we have very corrupt people around that They can make, they can use all kinds of resources, natural resources, for their gains. Mm. She fought with these people. She tried to keep the beach as pure as possible to keep those animals that are so rare. Fortunately, they're coming to Lebanon. So people were coming from everywhere to see that.
1: Yeah.
6: And it's amazing. It's amazing. People talk about the South for in a different way, yeah. Not with words of war, so words of love, words of nature, words of kindness, of communication.
1: And Amal, that message of love is an incredibly powerful one and an appropriate point, I think, to end those thoughts about Amal Khalil's sister, Mouna Khalil, who was killed in an Israeli airstrike last week.
0: Let's now head back to Vancouver, where we can join our sports presenter, Isaac Fennin. A lot of drama on Wednesday, Isaac.
7: Yes, indeed. It started here in Vancouver. Canada had an opportunity to remain in this city, in their country, for the knockout rounds. If they could avoid defeat to Switzerland, they were unable to do that. They lost 2-1 in that match. So that means that they will be playing South Africa in the round of 32 match. South Africa beating South Korea to seal their spot in the next round. So yeah, lots of drama on what was a drama-filled day here at the World Cup.
0: As day could be a history.
8: The qualification meant so much to us for the smallest nation. And so Germany was a great opponent, and I think the first game against Germany was for us a great experience and a great lesson. And we also managed to score our first goal ever in a World Cup, which led that to a great sense of pride and also a sense of winning, although you lost with 7-1. There were even jokes that Germany has won from two countries with 7-1. The other country was Brazil. The island was cheering and celebrating, although we lost 7-1. So that was a great experience. And I think due to that, you saw it at the second game, that we had to gain results. The team played much better defensively than the first game, which we succeeded to acquire our first point ever also at the World Cup, which was a huge success, which gives hope for tomorrow for the game, for a win that we will qualify as the first island of the Caribbean for the first time to the second round of the World Cup. That's the journey and the feeling and the energy that we are thriving right now. First qualification, first goal, first point. And now hopefully the first win that gives us that pass to the second round.
7: Yeah, they say that these things come in threes, don't they? So, you know, against Ivory Coast, who knows, maybe you can get that win. And what would it mean to the country to get a win at the World Cup?
8: I can assure you it will be like we have won the finals. It will be widely celebrated. People will get totally, totally crazy. I think the government will declare that day as an official holiday. No, that will be something you can't imagine what the impact of that will be. That will be huge. That will be huge because, as I said, that will be another record. And we're not out there to make records. We're out there just to play and to have results. But it will be the first island of the Caribbean that has advanced to the second round of the World Cup, because the other three islands, Jamaica, Trinidad and Tobago, and Haiti, although they participated Haiti twice and Jamaica and Trinidad and Tobago once, none of those islands has passed the first round. So not only Curaçao, but all

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1: It was so nice if you have the king, the queen, and the princess coming all down to the players to play tribute to them, and especially to the goalkeeper who was man of the match. It was a sense of pride, a sense of recognition, and a sense of belonging, because the Kingdom of the Netherlands has three countries, the Netherlands, Aruba, St. Martin, Curaçao, and the other three smaller islands. But did give a sense of belonging together. And the king and the queen did that marvelously. First they went to the game of the Netherlands, and then afterwards they went to the game to Curaçao. And the way they celebrated with the team of Curaçao in the room was typical Curaçao. That's how we celebrate on the islands. So that was very nice to see that trend all over the world.
2: Will they be joining you if you kind of can get a win against Ivory Coast?
1: They haven't said anything yet, but I think it will definitely open a door for them to say, hey, let's consider this because it's something, I think, even greater than qualifying.
2: Yeah, absolutely. Who wouldn't want to party with you guys, right? Yeah. And I wanted to ask you, obviously, at the beginning of the tournament, you, all the African countries and a number of other nations put out a joint statement talking about some comments from the UEFA president about the games perhaps not meaning as much because of the smaller nations. I just wanted to ask you where that came from and why you felt that you guys had to come together to defend your place at this World Cup.
1: Well, from our perspective, and I can imagine also from the smaller islands, countries, Cape Verde, that also played for the first time. And then you saw some of the larger countries from Africa that contributed. From our perspective, this is a huge, it's not only about football. By all means, it's much more than football. It's identity, it is pride, it is inspiration for the youth that now can dream, you know, that one day it will be able for me to play at the World Cup, because this changed the perspective of a whole nation. A small island with a big dream, and that big dream became reality. So that's the message we wanted to send out there. Even though we are a small country, even though we have limited resources, that doesn't mean that we can dream big, and that doesn't mean that we don't belong on the largest platform, because look what we have done up till now. We have scored one goal against four times world champion. We have our first point against Ecuador, who was second in the CONMEBOL, a very strong team. And we're playing to win for our first 3 points to qualify for the next round. So football is a lot about results. And we're starting to get the results to show that even though you are a small, tiny country, you can get results on a bigger stage, which in turn will have a huge, huge impact in terms of what I mentioned, pride, identity and inspiration for the whole nation and for the youth.
2: What has it been like back home? Have you heard any reports from people back home about what it's been like following the team?
1: Oh, yes. There are watch parties all over the islands, big screens, everyone cheering, everyone enjoying. So definitely it has turned the island completely into a blue wave. Like the nickname of our squad, the Blue Wave, it has turned the island completely into a blue wave. Everyone has the flag of Curaçao. Cars have been painted in blue. Buildings have been painted in blue. At night, buildings have light blues turning up, lighting up the buildings. So it's a huge, huge transformation.
2: What prediction can you give me for the game against Ivory Coast? I know it's it might be seen as bad luck, but what are you hoping to see from your team?
1: First of all, I hope to see that they play with passion, they play with pride, they play with the heart and all the spirit. And I hope we will have a victory. It doesn't matter the score, but I hope for 3 points.
2: That was Curaçao FA President Gilbert Martina, who's been reflecting on his country's fortunes. They've got a massive game against Ivory Coast on Thursday to look forward. If they can get a win, then they will definitely make their way into the qualifying for the round of 32. More sport on Newsday from Vancouver a little bit later on in the programme.

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4: Hello and welcome to Newsday on the BBC World Service with Anne Soy in Nairobi and James Copnell in London.
5: Officials in Venezuela are reporting that at least 32 people have been killed after two earthquakes hit the country. And a state of emergency has been declared by the interim president. We'll be hearing from Caracas.
6: The movement was terribly horrifying, and I gotta tell you, in the 48 years of life that I have, it's the first time that I felt such a strong movement in the apartment. Everything was shaking. There was no safe place to be.
4: Western Europe has been facing a record-breaking heat wave. We'll speak to a former Italian minister about the importance of educating people around climate change.
7: And I'm Isaac Fannin in Vancouver. We'll talk about a stunning World Cup victory and historic qualification for the knockout stage for South Africa, all after the BBC World News.
8: BBC News with Govinda Gill. Two strong earthquakes have struck Venezuela in quick succession, killing at least 32 people and injuring more than 700 others. Some apartments in the capital, Caracas, have been reduced to rubble. The city's main airport has been severely damaged and is closed. Tony Frangia-Mawad is a journalist in Caracas. He says the scale of the destruction started to become clear as communications came back online.
9: That's when I started to see the first reports that it was not just a minor movement like we tend to see sometimes in Caracas, but rather a big one, which we haven't seen since 1967, and that buildings, especially in the north part of the city, I was in the southeast, had collapsed. Then we also saw the reports from La Guaira, which Delcy Rodriguez is now calling a zone of disaster, and it seems that tens of thousands of buildings have also collapsed in that area.
8: President Trump has had a fiery closed-door meeting with Republicans in the U.S. Senate. The Trump administration is asking Congress for an extra $88 billion for the Iran war effort. Howell Griffiths is in Washington with the details.
10: It was behind closed doors, but what we understand took place was raised voices shouting at some stage between the president and some Republican senators. Now, the backdrop to that is them supporting the Democrats in a measure that insists that the war is brought to an end and can only continue with congressional approval. President clearly not happy with that, and the lack of support for another measure that he wants on political change to voter registration here in America.
8: The price of crude oil has fallen below the level it was before the US and Israeli military conflict with Iran. A barrel of Brent crude, which had exceeded $110 at one stage, is now trading at $72. The price has fallen rapidly since the US and Iran announced a ceasefire deal last week. Here's our Asia business correspondent, Saranjana Tiwari.
11: Oil is really a supply and demand game. So as soon as that oil starts hitting the market or is expected to hit the market, we were expecting to see pressure on those prices with them going down. We saw those global benchmarks back at pre-war levels. That means the lowest level since the end of February when those strikes happened. Now, it will take time for those oil shipments to reach their customers here in Asia. Analysts are expecting that will start to happen in about early August.
8: Russian state media say an oil depot in the southern region of Krasnodar has been set ablaze in a drone attack. A local official said it was caused by falling debris, a description often used in the event of a Ukrainian drone strike. The depot has been hit three times this month. It's not far from a major crossing into occupied Crimea. World News from the BBC. A record-breaking heat wave that's been affecting parts of Europe is expected to continue on Thursday. France's meteorological agency has warned again that temperatures will reach or exceed 40 Celsius in the centre and north of the country. Pierre-Antoine Denis is in the French town of Antibes.
12: This heat dome that has been extending itself over the western side of France is going to carry across the country. It's been staying over Paris as well for several days, and it is now going to go from the north into the eastern side of the country, meaning that cities like Strasbourg or Metz at the border with Germany are going to feel record temperatures again. We are also seeing now an orange warning for thunderstorms, so it also means they might bring a bit of a fresher air, but it could also mean very dangerous hours ahead.
8: Police in Hong Kong have arrested two booksellers suspected of selling material deemed to be seditious. Local media are reporting that one of the items was a biography of the jailed media mogul Jimmy Lai. In February, he was sentenced to 20 years in prison after being convicted for colluding with foreign forces. At the Men's Football World Cup, Mexico have made it 3 wins out of 3 by beating the Czech Republic 3-0. They'd already won Group A, whose runners-up are South Africa. They qualified for the knockout stages for the first time with a 1-0 win over South Korea. Earlier, Brazil and Morocco secured passage from Group C with victories over Scotland and Haiti, respectively, and Switzerland and co-host Canada both progress from Group B. One of the most intricately decorated parts of the Vatican is getting a multi-million dollar facelift using laser technology. The restoration project will clean up the 16th century frescoes and stucco reliefs attributed to the Renaissance master Raphael. BBC News.
4: Thank you for that news. Hello and welcome to Newsday on the BBC World Service. We're live in Nairobi with Anne Soy, in London with me, James Cocknell, and Isaac Fannin will join us from Vancouver from the World Cup, where Canada lost to Switzerland and are now set to play South Africa in LA. At this half hour, we're going to hear from the former Bafana Bafana captain, former captain of the South African national team, Dean Furman.
5: And we have the latest from Venezuela, where rescue efforts are underway after two tremors hit the country.
4: We'll also hear how people in Europe are coping with record high temperatures.
5: And in business, oil prices drop as tanker activity picks up on the Strait of Hormuz. Our business presenter, Saranjana Tewari, will bring us the latest. And as ever, we'd love to hear your comments on any of the stories we have for you. Our text number is +44 77 86 20 50 85. Let's start this hour in Venezuela, and the acting president, Delcy Rodriguez, says that more than 30 people have died and 700 have been injured following two back-to-back earthquakes west of the capital, Caracas, measuring more than 7 on the scale of severity. President Rodriguez also declared a state of emergency following the natural disaster. Videos online show collapsed buildings and people running out onto the streets, with reports that tremors were felt as far away as the Colombian capital, Bogota. Train and metro services have been halted, and the main airport in Caracas is also closed. Schools have also been suspended for the remainder of the week.
4: Yeah, Venezuela was celebrating a national holiday at the time, so many people would have been at home when the quakes struck in the early evening on Wednesday. There was also the possibility of damaging aftershocks, or that buildings damaged by the quake might suddenly collapse. So the authorities have advised people to evacuate their homes, meaning many have spent the night outdoors. Well, a short while ago, I spoke to journalist Luis Hernandez, who's in Caracas.
13: Well, at 6:04 p.m., I was at my apartment and I felt the first movement. I already received the report from the interim government presided by Delcy Rodriguez, which informed us that there were not only one earthquake, but two. One was located in Coro in the Falcon state, and that one had a strength of 7.2 in the Richter scale, and the second one was at the same time, simultaneously, at 7.5 in the scale of Richter, located in the state of Yaracuy, which is a state located almost 2.5 hours away from Caracas, the capital of the country.
4: where you were, how big was the earthquake? Was there damage where you are, for example?
13: Yes, we have a structural damage in the building right now. We have to wait till tomorrow so that the authorities can come and tell us what is the action that we're going to have to take, because the movement was terribly horrifying. And I got to tell you, in the 48 years of life that I have, is the first time that I felt such a strong movement in the apartment. Everything was shaking. There was no safe place to be inside the apartment. So I grabbed my dog and I went downstairs as quickly as I could. Where I am right now, it's a place called Miravila, which is located almost 20 minutes from Caracas. But in Caracas, there are a lot of buildings that fell down completely. People that are buried in the structures, and the government is trying to get them out as soon as they can. But due to the whole difficulties that we have with the crisis that is the economic crisis that is going on in the country right now, it's very difficult for us to assess the damage right now. I think that tomorrow we're going to have a sad scenario, because we're hearing that the death toll rises almost to 10,000 Venezuelans right now as we speak.
4: Wow. Is that what the government's saying, that it could be 10,000 people?
13: That's what they said in the first report. They don't say the number exactly, but that's what we're hearing from experts and all around the continent, because the earthquake was here in Venezuela, but it was felt in Colombia, Brazil, Dominican Republic, Aruba, and Curaçao.
4: Have there already been stories coming out of individuals, of people who lost their lives or who maybe escaped in a very miraculous way?
13: Well, right now, I work in a media outlet called Runrunes Web, and we have reports from a place called San Bernardino. There was a building there called Rita, and that building fell down completely. We have a reporter inside, and she's sending us images. Pretty sure that we're going to be able to have testimonies of people surviving, but we have people naming themselves or telling us their names so that we can identify them. And well, like in a matter of public service, let the families know that they're okay.
4: Mm. Give us a sense of what the mood is. I imagine a huge amount of shock and fear right now.
13: Yes. Well, we have a lot of power outages right now as we speak, and we have a lot of internet failures. So it's very difficult to gather the information. But the sense in the whole country, all around the states that we're being able to gather information, is that everyone is not in their apartments, not in their buildings, but in the lower floors, trying to escape from a possibility of maybe the building falling down. There was a declaration of the interim government officially that they say that now we are in a state of emergency. So tomorrow there are not going to be school classes. The work is going to be paralyzed. The cable cars, metro, rail, trains, everything is going to be halted, because we have to prioritize the rescue operations that are going underway as we speak, and that probably tomorrow are going to increase, and they're going to be increasing by the hour, by the minute, because we have felt since 6:04 p.m. Caracas time almost 25 replicas of the first earthquakes. So that's the situation. A lot of uncertainty, a lot of fear, because I don't think as a Venezuelan that we were prepared for this.
4: And just so I'm completely clear, that number of 10,000 people possibly dead, is that what experts are saying is likely, or is that what the government has already announced they believe to be the case?
13: They haven't announced an official number yet, the government, but that's what experts are saying, viewing the whole videos and the situation and how the buildings collapse with people. Today, 24th, is a holiday here in Caracas, and most of the people were in their houses. And because tomorrow it was supposed to be a normal day of working, everyone was just resting in their houses. And if due to the holiday that we had today, the 24th of June, most of the people were in their houses. So it's I think that that's a factor that is going to tomorrow become clearer for us. And probably they're going to issue a statement with the official number of deaths. But as we know, and it's been for 27 years like that, the numbers that the government says, they're probably going to be lower than the real ones, because that's the way they handle things.
4: Journalist Luis Hernandez in Caracas. Lots of talk about numbers, how many have died. The authorities have confirmed at least 32 deaths so far. Luis there was talking about experts predicting that there could be as many as 10,000. No way of knowing for sure now if that is going to be the case or not. But I think there's a sense that this has been an extremely devastating disaster, and the real scale of it will probably only become apparent in the next few hours and days. I'm also just looking at a news flash quoting the US Secretary of State Marco Rubio to saying that the US is immediately deploying rescuers to Venezuela after this double earthquake.
5: An unprecedented heat wave affecting much of Western Europe in the last couple of days has seen a series of all-time high temperatures. More than 90 million people are grappling with the punishing temperatures, with records being broken in France, Spain and Britain. And now red alerts have been raised for Italy. Policymakers are striving to come up with solutions to mitigate the impact of this devastatingly disruptive heat wave and further heat waves to come as global warming continues to impact the world. Well, I have been speaking to Lorenzo Fieramonti, who was education minister in Italy, and he made the study of climate change mandatory in Italian schools in 2020, becoming the first country to do so. I began by asking what advice he would give to the present-day policymakers as the impact from climate warming begins to be felt more seriously in Europe.
14: What we're experiencing now in Europe is evidence that climate change is not only real beyond any doubt, but it's also the most pressing emergency that our generation is facing. So I think governments should put, and not only governments, governments and the private sector should put all their efforts, all the resources into finding ways to first mitigate the impacts and also to help our societies adapt. It is sad to see that they're not doing this. It is sad to see that many governments are still denying the fact that climate change is happening and it's caused by our industrial developments. And this is really derailing our possibilities to really live a good life in Europe as well, not just in the global south. And also our possibilities for economic development are being seriously, seriously challenged.
5: You talk about those climate change deniers, and I wonder, this is a topic that's controversial in some cases, as you rightly put it there. Introducing it in schools, wouldn't that just talk more controversy about it?
14: We need exactly the opposite. This shouldn't be controversial. The fact that it's controversial tells us how fundamentally corrupt is our political system. And the fact that we introduced it in schools was precisely to make sure that at least future generations will not doubt about it. We cannot afford to have unscientific approaches in political leadership, in decision-making, and so on and so forth. So having schools explain to students not only what climate change is, but also what can be done in terms of shifting towards renewable energy, embracing regenerative agriculture, how our daily habits influence the ecosystems, is fundamental to build a new generation. The problem is that we cannot afford for them to become the new leaders. We need to impact the leaders of today. And I think I would put, you know, like I would put it on all of us to try and make sure that current politicians understand how serious the challenge is and adopt all possible measures. Let me put it very simply. I find it obscene that we invest trillions of dollars to send people to Mars when we're not doing enough to save the only beautiful planet we have.
5: And talking of the mitigation, Europe's cities are very much built up, and there have been criticisms, especially during this heat wave, that the buildings and infrastructure are at best ill-designed to cope with such high temperatures. What is your advice now to policymakers, given that these buildings have existed in some cases even for generations? So what happens now in terms of mitigation?
14: Well, look, our research shows, this is research that comes from decades ago, that the quickest way to make sure that our urban spaces are livable, our cities are livable, is to invest in urban reforestation and urban forestation. That means having planting trees everywhere, covering buildings with green infrastructure, putting solar panels and solar heaters on all our rooftops. This is something that should be rolled out as a matter of urgency, as an international crisis. And it could be done easily and cheaply because none of these technologies, especially the natural resources, the plants and the trees, are particularly expensive. The only problem is that it takes time. Trees cannot grow quickly. So we need to also plan for future forestation of our urban spaces. Some cities have started doing that and are showing that greening our public spaces, our urban spaces, is not only good to lower temperatures, to make our cities more livable, but it also adds well-being and improves the quality of life of citizens.
5: Lorenzo Fieramonti there, former education minister in Italy, who made the study of climate change mandatory in Italian schools in 2020.
4: This is Newsday on the BBC World Service, 20 minutes past the hour. You're listening to Anne in Nairobi, James in London, and Isaac in Vancouver at the World Cup.
15: Yes, welcome to Granville Island, which is a peninsula just off of downtown Vancouver. It's a pretty big tourist destination, and believe it or not, where we are bringing you this program from is usually a parking lot, but for the World Cup it has been turned into a watch party, so there's a massive screen at the front of this place. We are under the Granville Bridge. You can see the metalwork and the girders of the bridge. It's a pretty spectacular view, and earlier on this place was packed to the rafters, full of fans who had come here to watch Mexico get a 3-0 win against Czech Republic to make it three wins from three for the co-hosts and seal their place in Mexico for the knockout games, at least the round of 32 and round of 16 if they get there. Canada were unfortunately for them unable to do the same. They lost earlier on in the day here in Vancouver 2-1 to Switzerland, which means they will play South Africa on Sunday in the round of 32. South Africa got an absolutely sensational result. Against all odds, they beat South Korea 1-0 to jump from the bottom of Group A to second place and book that date with Canada. And let's speak to former Bafana Bafana captain Dean Furman, who joins me on the line. Dean, many South Africans will have gone to bed expecting absolutely nothing from the Bafana Bafana, and they were woken up with a pleasant surprise, right?
16: Absolutely. I mean, the thing about Bafana Bafana, and it was the same when I was playing, we always live in hope, and there's always a big performance, and when it all clicks and all comes together, we are a very, very dangerous team. And I think our biggest disappointment, certainly with the opening game, was that we just didn't show who we were. I had friends over here in the UK messaging me saying, what's going on with Bafana? What are they all about? And I was like, come on, guys. All we want to see, all we want to show the world is what we're about. And last night, that's exactly what we did. And I couldn't be prouder of the boys.
15: It's such a huge, huge moment for them. And I know that their manager, Hugo Bruce, he got a lot of criticism because against Mexico, they looked all at sea. They were, and granted, Mexico has shown that they're a really, really good team. But it was a really, really poor performance. And I know that many South Africans expected a lot more from the team in that opening game. So how do you think he's turned things around from that opening game to now?
16: Yeah, that Mexico game just had just was a bit of a disaster, unfortunately. I think we set up defensively, and that just goes against our DNA as Bafana Bafana. We're not a defensive team. We will never, ever play in a low block that Ghana did so successfully against England. That is just not our style. And it looked like we were too cautious. And unfortunately, the occasion probably got to some of the players. Speaking to Roman Williams after the game, it was up to him and to boost the mood in the camp, because as you can imagine, it was incredibly deflated after that, after the opening game. But what a turnaround. I mean, to go and get the draw in the second game, to give ourselves a glimmer of hope in this final game. And like I say, when we've got that little bit of hope and we can turn on a performance like we did against South Korea, anything's possible. And I'm just so, so proud.
15: And now, you know, Canada on Sunday in Los Angeles, obviously that is a pretty, pretty huge game. How are you thinking that one goes?
16: Well, it's great. We're full of confidence now. We really are. And I know exactly how that mood in camp will be. They'll be singing, they'll be dancing. And that's what we want to take into the game. We want to take that Bafana style, that freedom, that expression, that imagination. And I think that's what the nation wanted. That's what we wanted to see. And we wanted an attacking lineup. We wanted Apollos to start. We wanted Mofokeng to start. And with those boys on the pitch, we're an exciting, expansive team, and I'm hoping that that's exactly what we go for against Canada. If it's an open game, we're dangerous, and we'll go in as probably as underdogs, but certainly with a huge opportunity to go and advance into the next round.
15: Yeah, it'll be fascinating to see whether South Africa can continue this magical run. Their first ever qualification out of a group stage at a World Cup. Dean Furman, always great chatting to you. That's Bafana Bafana captain Dean Furman. There was also success for another African side. Morocco were pushed all the way by Haiti. 4-2 that one finished. Haiti going ahead twice in that one, but Morocco getting a 4-2 win. Unfortunately for them, though, they were unable to finish top of their group because Brazil absolutely smashed Scotland 3-0 to finish top of the group, and the Scots will be hoping for a favour from some of the other countries. We're going to talk a little bit about the Curaçao Ivory Coast game a little bit later on in the programme, guys.
5: Many thanks, Isaac. Let's head to business now, and a major chipmaker in the US has posted revenue well above expectations, helping concerns over the red-hot AI rally that has pushed global stocks to record highs. Our business presenter, Suranjana Tiwari, has that story. Welcome back, Suranjana. There's been quite a bit of reaction in Asia over this. Tell us more.
17: That's right. Asia stocks are higher after Micron posted those profit and revenue results, which were well above expectations. Micron, of course, is an American company, but it's a big memory chip maker. Those are the types of chips that are used in data centers, powering things like AI, our apps, essentially all of our devices. And the reason that Asia stocks have responded so positively is because Asia is also home to a lot of memory chip makers. Companies like SK Hynix and Samsung as well. And so that's why we're seeing those gains in this part of the world. And this really is an indication that perhaps the AI rally is legitimate, and it's supported by a keen investment and demand for these types of memory chips.
5: So what does this tell us about whether all the AI investment are a boon or a bust?
17: Well, that's the big question. There's many people saying that, many analysts also saying that all this investment is not only inflationary for prices around the world, because so much money is being poured into these stock markets rather than the products themselves, because the chip makers just can't make the chips fast enough. And so there are questions, as there was with the dot-com bubble as well, whether this is a boom or a bubble. Now, we're constantly getting indications, results like Micron's, that it is indeed legitimate, but it's going to take many years for the chips to be made, those data centers to be run, and for companies to apply the type of artificial intelligence that's being talked about before we'll see any sort of productivity gain. So it's almost like making an investment on the future that is going to take quite some time to be realized.
5: Many thanks for that, Suranjana Tiwari. And you have been sending us your messages on some of the stories we are covering. Alusan Mara in Kono says, my sympathy for the victims of the earthquake in Venezuela. May their souls rest in peace. James, have you seen any other texts?
4: Yeah, we're talking about the extreme heat wave in Western Europe. Martin Manuel Ugol in Juba, South Sudan, says it's a serious challenge and it needs urgent attention as soon as possible. 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
1: We'll talk about a heat wave in Western Europe and speak to the sister of a famous Lebanese conservationist who was killed in an Israeli airstrike last week.
0: And Newsday's Isaac Fanin is in Vancouver, Canada for the World Cup, and he will be looking ahead to Ivory Coast's game with Curaçao. But first, this news.
2: BBC News with Govinda Gill. Two strong earthquakes have struck Venezuela in quick succession, killing at least 32 people and injuring more than 700 others. The interim president, Delcy Rodriguez, has declared a state of emergency. President Trump has had a fiery closed-door meeting with Republicans in the U.S. Senate, where he confronted senators over a vote on Tuesday rebuking him over the Iran war. Mr. Trump told reporters after leaving the meeting that he does not like a few people. The price of crude oil has fallen below the level it was at before the U.S.-Israeli war on Iran. A barrel of Brent crude is now trading at $72, down from a high of $110. Russian state media is reporting that an oil depot in the southern region of Krasnodar has been set ablaze in a drone attack. The depot has been hit three times this month. A heatwave that's been afflicting parts of Europe is set to continue on Thursday. The European Trade Union Confederation has called on the European Union to enact measures to give workers a right to take cooling breaks on hot days. Police in Hong Kong have arrested two booksellers suspected of selling material deemed to be seditious. Local media are reporting that one of the items was a biography of the jailed media mogul Jimmy Lai. One of the most intricately decorated parts of the Vatican is getting a multi-million dollar facelift using laser technology. The project will clean up 16th century frescoes and stucco reliefs attributed to the Renaissance master Raphael. At the World Cup, Mexico have made it three wins out of three after beating the Czech Republic 3-0 in front of a raucous home crowd. They'd already won Group A, whose runners-up are South Africa. That's the latest BBC News.
0: Many thanks for that summary. Hello and welcome to Newsday on the BBC World Service. We are live in London with James Copnall and here in Nairobi with me, Anne Soy.
1: For the next half hour, we're going to hear about how the heat wave, record-breaking heat wave, is affecting people in several parts of Western Europe.
0: We'll also hear from the sister of a renowned Lebanese environmentalist who was killed following an airstrike.
1: And Newsday's Isaac Fanin is in Vancouver following all the World Cup action. This half hour, we're going to look ahead to a big game, Ivory Coast against Curaçao.
0: Now, the heat wave in Europe is having an effect on many aspects of life, from melted train tracks to school closures. And the discomfort is likely to continue. In France, their meteorological agency says that has warned that temperatures will again hit 40 degrees Celsius. In reaction to the heat, many events have been cancelled and parts of France have banned the sale of alcohol for any remaining outdoor events for health reasons. Let's now speak to a folk musician in the south of France, J.P. Callio, who's originally from Finland, but has settled at a village there, which is just outside Dijon, for the last 3 years with his French partner. Welcome to the programme. First, tell us about how you're coping with these extreme temperatures.
3: With a lot of difficulty. It is pretty extreme, and like you're going to have to adjust your daytime schedule completely differently. And like our city or our town hall give us permission to, for example, make noise earlier in the day than usually. Because usually there's a noise limitation. But you can make kind of like, you know, cut the grass and all that sort of stuff between 8 a.m. to 7 p.m. And now that time has changed from 5:30 a.m. to 9:30 p.m. so that you can get like a little window before it gets hot here. And when the sun comes up, kind of after 10 and 11 o'clock, you just got to go inside. Like it's dangerous to be outside.
0: Dangerous to be outside. And I imagine that is also having an impact on your music. You usually have a big music festival near you around this time, La Fête de la Musique, that was cancelled. Tell us about that. How is it affecting livelihoods there?
3: Well, absolute musicians, like, it's been a disaster over, well, like last weekend was the Federal Music, and there was events all around France cancelled. And it is one of, in here in France, it's for the musicians, it's one of the, it's kind of the guaranteed day that you will have some work no matter what. And pretty much all of the events were cancelled. And but understandably so, because, I mean, it's, you know, a lot of those are outdoor events, and, you know, especially, you know, there was a, in the city next to us, Tournu, there was supposed to be an event at 12 o'clock in the afternoon outside in the town square. That would have been just impossible, both for the musicians and for the audience. So you kind of understand that, you know, these are extreme conditions, and you gotta do what you gotta do.
0: Do you know for how long these cancellations will last? And are you making those decisions as the artists, or is this advice from the authorities?
3: Well, it's pretty much advice from the authorities at the moment, and I think, like, as long as we stay in the red zone, those outdoor events, they're definitely being cancelled. And, you know, again, I go back to the same thing, understandably so, because, I mean, it's hard to explain to people who haven't experienced this when you go outside, and it's just like it's just insane heat that hits your skin straight away. So. Everybody has this idea of a nice hot weather in Spain beside the sea, but, you know, we're inland, you know, Central Europe, so even the wind is hot here. So it's understandably so.
0: It's hard to imagine, even the wind is hot. Just on a personal note as well, you have elderly in-laws near you in their 70s. How are they faring?
3: Yeah, like my partner's parents are early 70s, and like we call them twice a day. They're about a half an hour away from us, but we call them twice a day, make sure that they're okay. But I mean, they're survivors. They've been through this a long time before. But I mean, it's tough for them. It's tough for people of that generation as well, in the sense that, like, they lived through a lot of things here, but this is like unprecedented. Like, nobody's seen it to this extent. Like the last heat wave, which was in 2003, that was like a really, really brutal. That was in August. Now we're in June, and this is the second heat wave we already have this year. So, you know, God knows what's coming up for the next couple of months as well, you know?
0: Yeah, that's what we've been hearing from many of the speakers we've heard here on the program, that it's coming early in the summer, and so Nobody knows what to expect later. Many thanks for speaking to us, JP Kallio, speaking to us from Dijon, from just outside Dijon in France.
1: In Lebanon, tributes continue to be paid to the acclaimed conservationist Mouna Khalil. Khalil, the founder of a sea turtle sanctuary on Lebanon's southern coast, died last week after sustaining severe injuries in an Israeli strike on her beachside home in the village of El Mansouri near the city of Tyre. She was 76. For well over two decades, she had dedicated her life to protecting endangered loggerhead and green sea turtles, transforming her home into a conservation hub known as the Orange House Project. Volunteers and visitors from around the world travelled there to learn about marine conservation and help protect one of the Eastern Mediterranean's most important nesting beaches for turtles. With the family preparing to lay her to rest this Friday, we spoke a short while ago to her older sister, Amal Khalil, to reflect on Mouna's life and legacy. I began by asking Amal how she and the family were coping.
4: We're coping very well because the support, the very positive and a strong support for Mouna's cause and the way she has gone. And for us, it is shattering, but yet when we look at it, we see the impact of what she has left behind will makes us very proud. And this is what's keeping us going. And we want to do something for her and everything she wanted and asked us to do as she is. She said, you'd bury me in Sur and you bury me near the sea where I always loved to be. And the legacy she left is really tremendous. The way the young people, the people who were working with her, the support, people from all over the world, it's overwhelming. And and really beautiful. And I'm so happy that all of us feel that Muna had a message always with what she was doing, not only conserving society and conserving people and doing all this. It was a mission to open the eyes of the people in the region because of the ongoing war for the last 55 years. And she and me as a family, we have suffered because we belong to this part and we have property there that has been for hundreds of years in one family from one generation to the other. And we kept it and we kept it because of our link to this land, the sea, the nature. We are peasants by nature, peasants. We love what we are born to enjoy. So Muna يعني carried away this, you know, with all what she insisted with her courage to be there. And we always told her, it's dangerous. She said, why should I fear? I know this country, which is supposed to be our neighbor, knows about who is fighting, who is not fighting, who carries arms, who looks after the trees. And I have never been before felt in danger. Why should I feel now? But really, all of us feel that it has never been like that before. Never. The cruelty has never been the same. So that was our fear as a family for her.
1: And tragically, that fear was realized.
4: Was realized. Yeah. And it's unfortunately was realized the same day when she was talking to me. I was in Dubai and she said, sister, for her, I'm like a guardian angel to her. I know I have always been this kind of support. And sometimes I used to feel she's like my daughter. So one of my daughters, she's very close and she will say to me what she will not say to anyone. And at the same time, she can crush me. Yani, we had this very strong bond that whatever comes from Muna or comes from me does not separate us. I told her, Muna, is there a way you can leave? She said, listen, sister, I have made up my mind. Nobody's going to hit me. But unfortunately, today is different. All the drones are roaming around my house and my room. The supporters, Hawi, who is with Muna, also in the kitchen standing, she can see the drones going down, you know, the small things that take photos. She said, but I wonder why. Why they are so close? And after 20 minutes, the house, her side of the house was totally blown. The house, the two floors are rubble. Mm. God's power. She was, by the force of the blow, she has been blown out from a certain door that, of course, she had all the injuries she had.
1: Yeah. So a tragic death. Could you perhaps just end by telling us about her life, about what the world should remember about your sister?
4: I want to tell the world the lesson all of us have from Muna. She was a person devoted to nature, to humanity, to kindness. And she always, when we sit and talk, she tells me, Amal, why don't people see that also we can work together and not fight? Why wars? Why gains? Why money? Why power? Why all this? It can be done with love, with sharing, with having humanity as a model. And what for all this? She is a person that always cared for younger people. Because of our situation the last 55 years of, you know, continual as interval wars, our younger generation lost their touch with the soil, with the weather, with the mountains. And, you know, you lose interest because you have priorities. So there's a lot of neglect, and we have very corrupt people around that they can use all kinds of resources, natural resources, for their gains. She fought with these people. She tried to keep the beach as pure as possible, to keep those animals that are so rare. Fortunately, they're coming to Lebanon. So people were coming from everywhere to see that. And it's amazing. It's amazing. People talk about the South in a different way, yeah. Not with words of war. So words of love, words of nature, words of kindness.
1: Amal Khalil there reflecting on her late sister, Munna Khalil, who was killed in Israeli airstrike last week.
0: You're listening to Newsday on the BBC World Service with me, Anso, in Nairobi, and James Copnall in London. A reminder now of the main headlines this hour. Many are feared dead and hundreds injured in Venezuela after two strong earthquakes within less than a minute of each other. The interim president has declared a state of emergency. And President Trump has had a fiery closed-door meeting with Republican senators over the Iran war, just as his administration asked Congress for an extra $88 billion. And five-time champions Brazil and co-hosts Mexico have swept into the knockout stages, the round of 32 of the World Cup, with emphatic wins. Another co-host, Canada, has also qualified.
1: Right, just after quarter to the hour here on Newsday, let's speak to our sports presenter, Isaac Fannin, in Vancouver for the World Cup. And, well, it's a pretty dramatic Wednesday, wasn't it?
5: Yeah, indeed. Anne mentioned some of the stories from Wednesday just before. But yeah, we started here in Vancouver. We were at Canada's match against Switzerland. Really, really big moment for Canadian football. If they had gotten the win against Switzerland, they would have remained in Vancouver for their round of 32 match. Unfortunately for them, though, the Swiss came in and ruined the party, scoring two goals to one victory over Canada, which means that Switzerland will stay in Vancouver. Canada will travel to Los Angeles. In the other game, Bosnia and Herzegovina got a 3-1 win over Qatar, which means that Bosnia are just going to be looking over their shoulder, hoping that they have done enough to be one of the best third place teams to get through into that round of 32. Remember, eight of the third place teams will qualify for the knockout phases out of the 12 groups. Then we saw Haiti, I'm not sure if you watched this one, James, but the Haiti-Morocco game was maybe the game of the tournament. It was fantastic. Did you see it?
1: Yeah, back and forth, goals, drama, own goals, bangers from outside the box. Had a bit of everything, didn't it?
5: It did, yeah. Wilson Isidore's strike from outside the box to put Haiti 2-1 up. Maybe the goal of the World Cup so far, an absolute banger, which would have made the Haiti fans so happy. But unfortunately for them, Morocco showing their strength, they came out 4-2 winners. Unfortunately for them, though, they could not finish top of their group. That honour goes to Brazil. They beat Scotland 3-0. Scots having a nervous weight over their shoulders to hope that they are one of the best third place teams. And then we saw South Africa beat Korea to go from last place in Group A to second. They will be behind Mexico, who finished top of the group with a 3-0 win over the Czech Republic.
1: Yeah, and coming up, could be a historic day for Curaçao on Thursday.
5: Yeah, what a story this is. They lost their first game 7-1 to Germany, but they scored their first goal. Then they got a point against Ecuador, and if they can get a win against Ivory Coast, then they will qualify for the knockout phases at their first go-around at the World Cup, the smallest country to play at a World Cup. It's an extraordinary story. They're going to be playing Ivory Coast in Philadelphia, and the BBC's John Bennett and Lee James have been there to look ahead to the big game.
6: Yes, welcome to Philadelphia. It all comes down to this then for Ivory Coast. Can they get through the group stage for the first time in their history? John Bennett is with me. We're both going to be watching this game, John. Cannot wait, because if you think back, this golden generation they've had in the past, the Didier Drogbas, the Yaya Touré, Solomon Kalous, they couldn't get out of the group stage. They've got a great chance now.
7: It's incredible. There have been so many heartaches. I've witnessed many of them. I remember in Fortaleza in Brazil, they were taking on
1: Greece with an opportunity to get through, and they conceded in the 93rd minute to Greece, lost that game. And you're right to see Drogba and the Touré brothers not being able to achieve it. And now this group of players, arguably, unless heralded, yes, there are some big names, but they're not the legendary figures like the Touré brothers and Drogba. So I went to the Ivory Coast camp yesterday, had a chat with some of the players, and I said to Evan Gesson, one of the forwards in the team, this is your chance to make history. How big is this?
7: Yes, but I think we just focus on what we have to do about this game. As you said, we really close to go through the next step. We have a lot of qualities in this team. I mean, after the game against Germany, there were a lot of disappointing. Because when we watched the game again, we could do better, at least reach the draw.
1: Yeah, disappointing, but good performances. Can you take a lot from the performances so far you've achieved at this World Cup?
7: I don't like to say you learn when you lose, but I think we learned a little bit because we faced a great team and then we performed really well. So I think we have to keep the good things we did during this game and use it for the next games.
6: Huge chance, isn't it, for these players, John, to really make their mark in history. I saw their last game against Germany, thought they played very well, took the lead, but there was the comeback from Germany once they'd made their substitutions and some missed opportunities. Simon Adingra in particular, John, they can't afford to miss those chances.
1: Yeah, and I thought in the first game against Ecuador they played really well, maybe rode their luck when Ecuador hit the woodwork a couple of times in the first half, but then I thought deserved the win. And you're right, against Germany they should have won that game. How Adingra missed that opportunity at the other end. They can't afford any mistakes like that against Curaçao.
6: Because this group is going to be tight. We know Germany have got top spot and they're going to be going through, but who goes through with them? There is an opportunity, John, for the smallest nation here at the World Cup, for Curaçao. We've been to see some of their fans, haven't we?
1: I've got to say, Lee, I said to you before we came to Philadelphia, I don't know how many fans Curaçao will have, but we bumped into lots of them.
6: Yeah, they were in the market area here in Philadelphia. It's a great place to get some food and hang out. And the blue wave, as they're known, of Curaçao fans were there. So how confident are they can make progress?
8: It's a dream. We're the smallest country ever, the oldest coach ever. We lost big to Germany, of course, 7-1. We scored our first goal. We got our first point the second game. So normally the third game we would win. That makes the travel complete, right?
1: What's the excitement like back home on the island? What are you hearing from the people back home?
8: It's crazy. Everybody, after the game, everybody was on the streets. Cars, horn, and fireworks, everything.
9: The whole island is closed. Yeah. Everything. All the shops, supermarkets, everything is closed.
6: Did you ever believe you'd be in this position, with a chance now in this game against Ivory Coast?
10: No, we never. I mean, we were hoping, and I've been rooting for it, but never expected to get this far. And to be so successful now, it's fabulous. I mean, look around. There's so many people wearing the Curaçao shirts.
6: Well, listening to that, John, it's going to be no problem for them.
1: I love the fact that they've got a big fan base here when there are only 150,000 people on the island. So, they're going to have lots of support, and I think the neutrals will be supporting them because it's a great story. As the fan said, smallest nation playing here, oldest coach. They could cause an upset against Ivory Coast.
6: They were encouraging us to go and visit Curaçao.
1: It sounded lovely. I mean, I'm not sure I could afford the ticket, but it sounded nice.
6: Well, are they going to get the job done, though? Ultimately, do you think Ivory Coast will be going through?
1: Ultimately, I think Ivory Coast have got more quality. I love watching them, actually, at the Africa Cup of Nations earlier this year. I think they've got momentum after that. And, yeah, I think Ivory Coast, in the end, will get through.
6: So that is the situation then in Philadelphia. Will we see a history for Ivory Coast here?
5: Yeah, John Bennett and Lee James there. And earlier on, I spoke to Curaçao FA President Gilbert Martina, who's been reflecting on his country's fortunes at this World Cup.
11: The qualification meant so much to us for the smallest nation. And so Germany was a great opponent. And I think the first game against Germany was for us a great experience and a great lesson. And we also managed to score our first goal ever in a World Cup, which led that to a great break.

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1: Defensively, then the first game, which we succeed to acquire our first point ever also at the World Cup, which was a huge success, which gives hope for tomorrow for the game, for a win that we will qualify as the first island of the Caribbean for the first time to the second round of the World Cup. That's the journey and the feeling and the energy that we are thriving right now. First qualification, first goal, first point. And now hopefully the first win that gives us that pass to the second round.
2: Yeah, they say that these things come in threes, don't they? So, you know, against Ivory Coast, who knows, maybe you can get that win. And what would it mean to the country to get a win at the World Cup?
1: I can assure you it will be like we have won the finals. It will be widely celebrated. People will get totally, totally crazy. I think the government will declare that day as an official holiday. No, that will be something you can't imagine what the impact of that will be. That will be huge. That will be huge because, as I said, that will be another record. And we're not out there to make records. We're out there just to play and to have results. But it will be the first island of the Caribbean that has advanced to the second round of the World Cup, because the other three islands, Jamaica, Trinidad and Tobago, and Haiti, although they participated Haiti twice and Jamaica and Trinidad and Tobago once, none of those islands has passed the first round. So not only Curaçao, but also for CONCACAF, it will be a great, great honor if Curaçao can succeed tomorrow to have a win, which will mean our pass to the second round, which will be huge, huge, huge, huge, huge for the island.
2: I wanted to ask you as well, after you got your first point, King Willem Alexander came and celebrated with you guys in the dressing room, and he paid tribute to your goalkeeper,
1: absolutely,
2: who had an incredible game. What was that like?
1: Oh, that was so nice. If you have the king, the queen, and the princess coming all down to the players to play tribute to them, and especially with the goalkeeper who was man of the match, it was a sense of pride, a sense of recognition, and a sense of belonging, because the Kingdom of the Netherlands has three countries, the Netherlands, Aruba, St. Martin, Curaçao, and the other three smaller islands. But they gave a sense of belonging together. And the king and the queen did that marvelously. First they went to the game of the Netherlands, and then afterwards they went to the game to Curaçao. And the way they celebrated with the team of Curaçao in the room was typical Curaçao. That's how we celebrate on the island. So that was very nice to see that trend all over the world.
2: Will they be joining you if you kind of can get a win against Ivory Coast?
1: They haven't said anything yet, but I think it will definitely open a door for them to say, hey, let's consider this because it's something, I think, even greater than qualifying.
2: Yeah, that is Gilbert Martina. I wonder, guys, whether the King and Queen of the Netherlands will be joining them for a second party. What do you think?
3: Look, I used to live in Ivory Coast. I can say with complete confidence that there'll be no celebrating Curaçao. Ivory Coast are going to win this one easily, aren't they, Isaac?
4: I am with James on this one, Isaac.
2: Hey, football is a funny, funny game, and you know what? I wouldn't rule them out. You know, if they can get a good start, then who knows what a story that would be, though, if Curaçao can make it to the knockouts.
3: Guess we know what we'll be leading with tomorrow morning, Isaac, right? If that happens.
2: Indeed, yes, indeed.
3: But that is about it for this edition of Newsday from Isaac in Vancouver and in Nairobi and me, James, in London. Thanks very much indeed for your company over the last 3 hours. Bye-bye.

0: One Meriden at 90.5, WPKT and WPKT HD1 Norwich at 89.1, WEDW-FM Stamford at 88.5, WRLI-FM Southampton at 91.3, WVOF Fairfield at 88.5, and WDAQ-HD4 Danbury at 98.3.
1: Hello, this is the BBC World Service with Katie Razzle and Roz Atkins. 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
2: This week on The Media Show, we're looking back on a tumultuous week in British politics as Sir Keir Starmer resigns, paving the way for a new Prime Minister.
1: The former Mayor of Greater Manchester, Andy Burnham, is the frontrunner. So what do we know of his media strategy in his most recent job? And how will he fare with the infamous group of Westminster journalists known as the Lobby?
2: Also on the programme, we're joined by the New York Times reporter who moved to Lagos to find the romance scammers who tricked his mum. He's now written a book about the experience and how he persuaded some of them to talk.
1: And why smart glasses have become the driver of a whole new genre of social media content, and the shop workers who say they're being ritually humiliated because of it.
2: It's all coming up on The Media Show on the BBC World Service after the news.
3: BBC News with Govinda Gill. Two strong earthquakes have struck Venezuela in quick succession, killing at least 32 people. The interim president, Delcy Rodriguez, has declared a state of emergency and the United States has offered to send help. Some apartments in the Venezuelan capital, Caracas, have been reduced to rubble. The city's main airport has been severely damaged and is closed. Will Grant has more details.
4: The Interior Minister, Diosdado Cabello, has told many people to stay outside their buildings for fear of gas leaks, and gas has been switched off to some parts of the city. This is still an emerging picture. It's not clear just how many people could have been caught in those buildings, but certainly emergency services will be working through the night to try and reach them in what is a very, very serious seismic event.
3: The price of crude oil has fallen below the level it was at before the US and Israeli war with Iran. A barrel of Brent crude, which had exceeded $110 at one stage, is now trading at about $72. The price has fallen rapidly since the US and Iran announced a ceasefire deal last week. Oil tankers that were stuck in the Strait of Hormuz are now moving again. But our Asia business correspondent, Saranjana Tiwari, says some challenges remain.
5: It will take some time. There will be some maintenance involved to be able to get the oil supplies flowing completely and globally as well. And then there is an issue of things like storage and how much countries have actually adapted to what's been happening over the past few months. Some countries will have found new markets for their oil supply. It might not be coming from the Strait of Hormuz anyway.
3: Police in Hong Kong have arrested two booksellers suspected of selling material deemed to be seditious. Local media are reporting one of the items was a biography of the jailed media mogul Jimmy Lai. In February, he was sentenced to 20 years in prison after being convicted for colluding with foreign forces under a strict national security law imposed by Beijing. Letitia Wong is the owner of an independent bookshop in Hong Kong. She says conditions are difficult.
6: We try our best to avoid self-censorship, but of course we can't say we don't do it at all. We believe that books are open and liberal by nature, and until the government says we cannot sell them, we shouldn't, for whatever reason, criminalize them on our own.
3: Russian state media say an oil depot in the southern region of Krasnodar has been set ablaze in a drone attack. A local official said it was caused by falling debris, a description often used in the event of a Ukrainian drone strike. The depot has been hit three times this month. It's not far from a major crossing into occupied Crimea. World news from the BBC. A record-breaking heat wave is continuing for another day in parts of Western Europe. Forecasters in France have again warned that temperatures will reach or exceed 40 degrees Celsius in the centre and north of the country. Pierre-Antoine Denis is in the French town of Antibes.
7: We've seen a rise in admission in hospitals in the last 24 hours or so, and also a rise in emergency calls. And also the health minister in France pleading to the people last night on national television, telling everyone, do take care of your loved ones, take care of your neighbours, look after each other. It's so important that we don't let the isolated people and vulnerable people alone in this time of need.
3: Anti-corruption officials in Sri Lanka have arrested the son of a former justice minister. Rakitha Rajapaksa has been accused of accepting a large bribe to use his influence to try to secure the release of a suspected major drug dealer. At the time, his father was Minister of Justice and Prison Reforms. The suspected drugs dealer remains in custody. At the Men's Football World Cup, Mexico have made it 3 wins out of 3 by beating the Czech Republic 3-0. They'd already won Group A, whose runners-up are South Africa. They qualified for the knockout stages for the first time with a 1-0 win over South Korea. Earlier, Brazil and Morocco both won to secure passage from Group C, and Switzerland and co-host Canada have qualified from Group B. One of the most intricately decorated parts of the Vatican is getting a multi-million dollar facelift using laser technology. The restoration project will clean up 16th century frescoes and stucco reliefs attributed to the Renaissance master Raphael. The biblical scenes and botanical motifs have deteriorated, having had layers of animal glues and waxes applied to them over the years. BBC News.
8: Welcome to The Explanation from the BBC World Service. 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
2: This week on The Media Show, as Keir Starmer resigns, what do we know of the media strategy of his likely successor?
9: We're finding out how smart glasses have become the driver of a whole new genre of social media content, and why shop workers say they're being ritually humiliated because of it.
2: And we're joined by the New York Times reporter who moved to Lagos to find the romance scammers who tricked his mum.
9: It's been a tumultuous time in UK politics as Sir Keir Starmer resigns, paving the way for a new Prime Minister.
2: Andy Burnham is the front runner. So what do we know of his approach to the press, bearing in mind that critics of Sir Keir Starmer said his media strategy was a disaster?
9: A journalist who's followed Burnham for years during his time as mayor of Greater Manchester is Yoshi Herman, the founder and editor of The Mill.
10: I think my first memory is that he was just much more available to the media than I expected when I started covering him. I started The Mill 6 years ago, and he was just very available for interviews, for, you know, he spoke to a lot of podcasts. He seemed to understand social media and new media much better than most politicians. He's got a kind of natural style on social media. He would go and speak to loads of different podcasts with tiny audiences. He clearly was very comfortable speaking to the media in a way that, you know, some other politicians who you cover are clearly not.
2: And has that changed, or as his profile has gone up and up, has he started to pick and choose a bit more?
10: I started to see, I think, a more prickly side to Burnham, a slightly more defensive side. He's very good when people are loving him and when people are praising him. And I think that's why he likes doing so many podcasts and public events, because he really thrives off it. A small example, but, you know, I wrote a story about him recently, a profile for The Mill. And, you know, another journalist asked him about it, a journalist called Alvarez from The New Statesman, asked him about a few of the points I'd made. And he immediately became defensive, apparently. You know, he described me as, like, not sympathetic. And it made me think, yeah, you know, he's a little bit thin-skinned for someone who's such a kind of competent and high-quality political operator in other ways. So that's a potential weakness, I think.
9: And Yoshi, hello, it's Katie in the studio here with Roz. Just to continue with you, you mentioned, of course, that he does do a lot of podcasts and programmes. He says yes a lot. I hate to bring in the Trump word, but actually that is something that lots of people say about Donald Trump, that he is very accessible to the media in the way that Joe Biden wasn't. Do you, knowing Andy Burnham as you do, would you expect him to continue to say yes as Prime Minister, or not, if he does become Prime Minister indeed?
10: I think he'll do more of those kind of media appearances than someone like Keir Starmer was, because he's good at them, frankly. When he's on his message and when he feels comfortable, he's a really good media communicator. You know, perhaps the best we've had since, you know, Tony Blair, you know, maybe David Cameron, but he feels very at ease in those kind of conversations. I think the test will be when things start to slightly turn, when there are some negative stories. I mean, the difference of the media environment of Greater Manchester, where there's maybe three or four journalists who are regularly covering Burnham, to, you know, number 10, where he's got the entire lobby pack. You're talking, I don't know, 150 journalists or something who are kind of living in a building 300 metres away and all writing about you all the time, all trying to catch you out. I think it's going to be very different. And I'm going to be really interested to see whether he becomes defensive and more closed off, or whether he continues to engage in the same way that he has done it in Manchester.
2: One last question, Yoshi, about social media. Of course, all politicians have had to be thinking about this for a good while now, but Andy Burnham uses it more than most. How do you assess how he's used that to communicate with the people he's served as mayor?
10: I think he's exceptionally good at social media. I mean, there are some moments where you're up at night and you see Andy Burnham has responded to a random person on X. When I say a random person, someone who's not even kind of asking him a question, he's sort of found someone done a viral tweet about him. There are times I think, wow, that's a little bit over the top. Like, you shouldn't be sucked in that easily. But on the whole, he's a natural. He's got that kind of style of like replying to people. He uses emojis. He uses the lingo of social media. He feels like he speaks the social media language. And I'm interested to see whether he carries that on. I mean, presumably he can't be that open and that casual on social media when he's in number 10, but he's actually pretty good at social media, and it's kind of been part of his charm and his appeal, I think.
2: The Union for Shop Workers in the UK has claimed that the filming of staff in shops has become an epidemic.
9: Footage filmed on phones and smart glasses is being uploaded to social media. It's a whole new genre of content, and Usdaw says that amounts to a ritual humiliation of its members.
2: Well, before we speak to their representative, let's hear first from a retail worker who himself has experienced being filmed for social media. He didn't want his name made public, but you may know the person who filmed him.
11: It was a normal weekday morning, about mid-morning. I'm standing at the till like I normally do, and one of the customers comes in and she says, "I've seen you on a video." And I had no idea what she was talking about. Now what's happened is, a celebrity has been in once before, and they came in again, and it was just a perfectly normal transaction, nothing remarkable. But working backwards, they've got these, apparently there are glasses you can get that have cameras in it, and they have filmed the entire thing from them coming in to going out again.
9: And you've been a little bit coy about who this celebrity is, but they are all over social media.
11: It's in the public domain, yeah.
9: Who is it?
11: It's Michael Barrymore.
9: And some smart glasses, as they're called, some have a light that turns on when filming, so I suppose it might have been assumed you knew it was happening. Did you notice a light?
11: No, I didn't.
9: Were you asked permission before or after filming?
11: No.
9: What do you make of him turning you into content on his channels?
11: I wasn't particularly bothered. I mean, I suppose I was mildly irritated that, you know, I hadn't been asked, but mildly. And presumably, you know, if you have numerous social media accounts, I understand you can make quite a lot of money out of it. And, you know, that may be happening.
2: Well, that's a conversation we recorded earlier in the week. And as we heard referenced there, as you may or may not know, the former TV presenter Michael Barrymore has reinvented himself as a social media sensation. He has more than 4 million followers on TikTok and YouTube combined. And his content largely features him vlogging his day, often picking up unusual snacks and sweets from shops, chatting with passers-by and staff. Here's one clip from a video from last month about his double munchie run.
12: Then I went down the road to Marks and Spencer because I really wanted to try these fruit trays with sauces. I got both flavours, berry and citrus. I also got this hazelnut cookie, and then I went to pay.
13: Hello.
14: Hi.
13: You all right?
14: That's 11 pounds.
13: Thank you. Very reasonable.
9: It's making me hungry. I don't know what it's going to be said by Jane Olport, though, because she's the national officer for the shop workers union, Usdaw, and the shop worker that we heard from earlier is also a member of that union. Welcome to the media show, Jane. tell me first your reaction to what your member told you about what had happened to him.
15: Well, this came to light at our conference earlier this year. What became apparent was that this is an increasing problem for our members within STARS. The range from young people going in and playing pranks and filming our members and then putting them onto social media. But there's also really concerning ones where maybe the customer is disgruntled about something that's happened, and then they either film there and then while they're confronting the shop worker and upload it in order to embarrass the retailer.
9: And what are your biggest concerns about this? I know you were talking about it being an epidemic, which is quite a big word, but what are your biggest concerns?
15: Well, for several years now, Usdaw has been campaigning against abuse, violence and harassment towards retail workers. And we believe that recording without consent violates their privacy.
2: Hi, Jane. It's Ross here in the studio with Katie. I just wanted to dig into that last point that you made there, because some people might say, well, we all film things during our day-to-day life, some of which might also film people we don't know in the street or on the beach or wherever we might be, and we might post some of that on social media, and that's not against the law. So I just want to understand what your organisation would like the law to be.
15: Well, at the moment, as you say, Ross, the public are allowed to film in stores because they are a public place. But unless it's prohibited. So what we're working with employers to do is to maybe put some signage up in the stores to say that filming is prohibited, because this can have a massive impact on our members' mental health.
2: So bearing in mind that point, what would you say to someone like Michael Barrymore, who doesn't appear to be provoking difficult interactions? He's merely documenting the interactions he's having within shops. What would you say to him? Would you say, please stop this?
15: Well, I would say, look, just take 5 minutes before you do the filming to go into the store, explain to the staff what you're intending to do, and ask them if they mind starring in their in his video. And I suspect that some of them, quite a number of them, won't mind at all. As our member identified, he wasn't unduly concerned about it. Mm-hmm. But it's just, well, I think it's just common courtesy as well to ask.
2: And Jane, I should say at this point that we did invite Michael Barrymore onto the show today, and I've also approached him for comment, but we've not heard back.
9: This is The Media Show with Ros Atkins and me, Katie Razzle.
2: Thank you for joining us on the BBC World Service.
9: We've all heard about scammers who pose as romantic admirers online to defraud people. Now, the New York Times reporter Carlos Barragan has written a book about them called The Yahoo Boys, Real Life with the Love Scammers of Lagos.
2: And that title comes from the first generation of scammers who used Yahoo email accounts. I've been talking to Carlos about his investigation and his personal reason for starting it.
16: So my mom divorced my father. They divorced in 2004, and she struggled finding a stable partner until in 2015, I told her, why don't you join Tinder? And she did, and she met this American soldier, a beautiful man living in Syria, who was posted there. But from the beginning, it sounded very off. After a few weeks, my mom was saying that she was already in love with Brian, this American soldier, and Brian was telling my mom he wanted to move to Spain to live with her, which was striking because they've been talking for maybe a few weeks. And I would say that the alarms went off when Brian sent a message to my mom saying, I'm going to send some gold bars I found in Syria in a terrorist stash. And with the money we get from the gold bars, we're going to buy a house and we're going to start a new life together. By then, my mom had already bought two rings, one for her, one for Brian. So you can imagine how invested she was in it. And I started doing some research and I found that this was the playbook of a Roman scam, the American soldier scam. And I knew it was going to take hard evidence to convince my mom. So I traced the IP email address obviously, Brian was not in Syria. And I proved to my mom that he was in Lagos, Nigeria, where he was sending the emails from.
17: And then you decided to actually see if you could locate the people behind these scams.
16: I was curious to know the person behind this scam. I wanted to meet Brian, the real Brian, the Nigerian guy who had scammed my mom. So I went to Lagos. At the beginning, I wanted to locate Brian. Obviously, I didn't. Otherwise, I think I would have made a Netflix documentary with him. But then I wanted to understand both the reasons why these young men were doing these kind of scams in Lagos and what they knew about our society that were that let them get money from our elderly.
17: But to do that, you first of all have to find them, and presumably they're not advertising where they are.
16: Well, I hired a local journalist who later became kind of like my partner for the book, Bukola Omosheni, and he's from a community in Lagos, Ikotun, a very poor community. And thanks to him, I talked to more than 50 scammers in Lagos, and I decided to follow the lives of four of them. At the beginning, they were very suspicious of me. They thought I might be an FBI agent or, you know.
17: I mean, you could understand why.
16: I could understand why, definitely. But they kept seeing me show up in Lagos. There was no reason for me to ask them about their lives if I was a police officer, if I was an FBI agent, but I was very keen on understanding the lives behind the scams as well, the socioeconomic conditions that drove them. And, you know, I was pretty struck. I was very struck by what I found, the kind of people who were behind the scams. I was imagining something more sophisticated than what I saw.
17: What were the ethical considerations you were having to go through as you went about your journalism? Because you must have been tempted to tell the police about them. You must have been tempted to tell their victims about them. Did you do either?
16: Well, for sure not the police, because these were my subjects and they were trusting me their stories. So as a reporter, my ethical guidelines are that I protect my sources. It was harder with the victims because sometimes they were scamming people in real time. And I thought if I just told them, in the case of Chibuke, for example, he's a young scammer in Lagos. He's scamming an Irish woman. And for 4 years, he gets 80,000 euros from her. And she is losing everything. And at times I thought, what if I just tell her? Of course, as a reporter, you cannot be a participant. And it's a hard choice. But if I told the victims, why would the scammers share their stories with me?
17: Did you have any concerns as you wrote the book, though, that in your efforts to humanise those carrying out these crimes, that you were in some way giving the impression there was a justification for it?
16: Totally. I think I had to walk a very fine line throughout the book. At the beginning, I was scared that I was going to fall into the stereotype of the so-called Nigerian scammer, as if there is something particularly Nigerian about this scam, when actually it's not, and this scam also happens in other parts of the world. But after spending so much time with them, you know, it's only normal that you create a like a familiar bond with them. I started laughing with them at their jokes. And when those things started happening, I felt I had to connect with the victims. I need to step out because I wanted to humanize both sides, not just one side.
17: When you were laughing with them, were there sometimes you thought, no, I shouldn't be doing this, or I've gone too far here, or I'm outside of where I want to be?
16: Well, these guys lie for a living, and some of them were pretty manipulative. And I realized how easy it was to get into their world of lies and fabrications. Mm-hmm. And certainly a few times I laughed at one of the jokes or the way they scam people. And then suddenly after the interview, I would think, why am I laughing with them? And I guess that it was also a reflection on how these boys are able to convince people of what they are doing.
17: Did they try and get money out of you?
16: Of course, but we always told them the same thing, that I would never pay for access or testimony. And we lost many good stories because of that, because sometimes scammers had amazing stories, but they would only share them with us if we paid.
17: That was Carlos Barragan, author of The Yahoo Boys and also a New York Times reporter.
18: Those of you in the UK will know that BBC Radio 4 has been a fixture of long-wave radio for decades, And those of you outside of the UK may even have heard of it because the signal travels many, many miles.
2: But on Saturday, the 27th of June, that ends because the BBC is ending the long wave transmission. The transmitter stations are being closed down. And to mark the end of an era, we were joined by broadcast historian Jeffrey Barinski.
19: Well, long wave, as the name implies, is very long waves. In the case of the Droitwich transmitter carrying Radio 4, it's 1,500 metres, just shy of a mile. And the unique property of these long waves is that they can travel very long distances. They bend round the earth quite easily. And if you have enough power in the transmitter, and that often means a lot of power, 500 kilowatts in the case of Droitwich, 500 one-bar fires, and a very big aerial, 200 metres high, 700 feet, and a lot of wire. To launch those long waves, you need big aerials. They can reach a long distance. And the BBC started broadcasting, in fact, from Daventry, in 1925, when BBC stood for the British Broadcasting Company, before it became the corporation. Then in 1934, they moved to Droitwich, which they chose carefully as a good site near the centre of the kingdom, so that one station could cover the entire country.
2: So you had these incredibly powerful masts able to broadcast hundreds of miles away. For the people very close to those masts, presumably they must have been getting exceptional reception.
19: Well, it could be an embarrassment at times. It wasn't unknown if you had for rusty drain pipes or fences, or there are even stories, which should be true, about people's fillings working as crude radio receivers and, picking up the radio if you're near the transmitter, whether it's Droitwich long wave or Brookman's Park medium wave or one of the others.
2: So you'd have had Radio 4 coming out of your drain pipe?
19: Yes.
20: Perhaps. Or your mouth.
19: Or even your mouth. That was really embarrassing. I've read about it.
20: Can it be true?
19: Is more than urban myth, I reckon.
2: Interesting. And you've got a long wave radio with you here on the media show table, a beautiful thing. For people listening, just describe it to us, please.
19: It's made by Murphy in 1969, when in Japan, they weren't making them in England anymore. And it is about, well, I don't know, 10 inches wide, portable with a handle, two knobs on the front, one for volume, one for tuning.
2: And I can just make out the knobs on the top. VHS, and then you've got an S for shortwave, L for long wave,
19: and M for medium
2: and
19: wave.
2: And there's a car on the far right button.
19: So that you can plug a car radio aerial into it and use it in your car, in theory. That's a story for another day.
20: And what does the BBC say about why it's shutting these transmitters down?
19: Right, it's the BBC doesn't actually own its transmitters. In 1997, the whole transmitter network was privatised. The BBC does not own the transmitters that are sending that out to you. The BBC buys transmission as a service from a private company and pays the company a certain amount to keep each transmitter running. I'm not privy to commercial details on this. And the BBC has decided that it's no longer worth paying for that company to keep the Droitwich transmitter running. There's no reason, you know, if it wanted to pay the money and the will was there, yes, of course it could do it.
20: And I should, sorry, just say that the BBC said the longwave infrastructure is owned and operated by a third party who have advised us the platform is now coming to an end. The end of its life as a technology. Continuing would require significant investment to replace ageing equipment and sustain a platform now used by a very small proportion of listeners. It says no programmes will be lost as a result.
19: That sounds realistic.
2: And I'm curious, I'm not going to do an actual test here, but if you were to turn on your longwave radio here, or let's imagine next week when everything's been turned off and went along, would you find anything to listen to at all now the BBC's not using it?
19: Well, there are five countries still broadcasting on longwave, all in Europe and Asia. America never used longwave.
2: This is a very difficult pub quiz question, isn't it?
19: Yes. I had to look it up. Algeria, Mongolia, Morocco, Poland and Romania. You stand a fair chance of getting Poland or Romania with a good radio. This one wouldn't get it. It's really not up to it. Mm-hmm. You'd need a decent aerial and a good radio. But it's possible. The long waves can cover vast distances.
20: Thank you so much. That's Jeffrey Barinski with his fabulous radio.
2: And the switching off of long wave brings to an end this edition of the Media Show. Thank you for both of us. Bye-bye.
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0: Coming up on The Happy Pod, we are marking World Refugee Day. We will be bringing you some extraordinary stories of people who have fled their homes in search of safety and have thrived despite their difficult beginnings, including the woman bringing Syrian cheese to the north of England, Australia's first mayor from sub-Saharan Africa, and the hairdresser who started her business in a refugee camp. All of that and more uplifting stories after this news summary.
1: BBC News with Govinda Gill. Many people are feared dead and hundreds injured in Venezuela after two powerful earthquakes struck in quick succession. Several buildings collapsed in the capital, Caracas. A state of emergency has been declared. The price of crude oil has fallen to pre-war levels, trading at about $72. During the US and Israeli military conflict with Iran, a barrel of Brent crude cost more than $110 at one stage. Russian state media is reporting that an oil depot in the southern region of Krasnodar has been set ablaze in a drone attack. The depot has been hit three times this month. As a heatwave in Western Europe continues into a second day, trade unions have called on the European Union to give workers the right to take cooling breaks on hot days. In parts of France, temperatures of over 40 degrees Celsius are expected. Police in Hong Kong have arrested two booksellers accused of selling material deemed to be seditious. One of the items is reported to be a biography of the jailed media mogul Jimmy Lai. Anti-corruption officials in Sri Lanka have arrested the son of a former justice minister. Rakitha Rajapaksa has been accused of accepting bribes in return for his influence in trying to secure the release of a suspected major drug dealer. At the World Cup, Mexico have made it three wins out of three after beating the Czech Republic 3-0 in front of a raucous home crowd. They'd already won Group A, whose runners-up are South Africa. The Vatican has announced a restoration project for the 16th century frescoes and stucco reliefs attributed to the Renaissance master Raphael. The cleanup at one of the most intricately decorated parts of the Vatican will use laser technology. The work will take 5 years. BBC News.
0: This is The Happy Pod from the BBC World Service. I'm Holly Gibbs, and in this special edition, we are marking World Refugee Day. We'll be bringing you some extraordinary stories of people who have fled their homes in search of safety and have thrived despite their difficult beginnings. I'm joined by Tam Patachako, a BBC journalist who's recently joined our team. Tam, tell us why this episode is particularly relevant to you.
2: Well, I was actually born in a refugee camp. I lived in Nyarugusu, which is one of the biggest refugee camps in the world, according to the UN, and I lived there for the first 8 years of my life. We all used to listen to the radio, and one of the most popular radio stations that we used to listen to was BBC Swahili. For the first 8 years of my life, I just thought the BBC was a Tanzanian broadcasting channel. And so to be sitting here today, it's kind of like a full circle moment for me.
0: And for those listening, can you describe what the camp looked like?
2: Well, Nyarugusu is, you know, in the middle of the savannas in West Tanzania. So whenever I close my eyes, the first thing I can see is the red soil. You know, everything is red, from the mud brick houses to the thatched roofs. And I can actually almost smell the ripe fruit. We had mango trees on every single corner. You know, at night, it was so beautiful because we didn't have streetlights. And so each night, you would have a full set of stars in the sky. And it was honestly something I took for granted. But whenever I close my eyes and picture Nyarugusu once again, those are the first things that come to mind. It wasn't perfect, but it was beautiful for what it was.
0: You've painted quite a happy picture there, but for some people, they might imagine a refugee camp to be quite a scary place.
2: The thing that you have to understand is that refugee camp was one big family. Everyone there was from the same part of the DRC. We all were basically somewhat related. We all spoke the same language. We all ate the same food. And we all had just each other to help each other out. And yes, it was in the middle of a savannah, so at night, under that starry sky I mentioned, you do also get to hear wolves howling in the distance, and sometimes you would hear them outside of your house sniffing. But it was a beautiful place because we had each other.
0: And as you say, you moved here 17 years ago. What is your first memory of arriving to England?
2: The first thing was how cold it was. And Yeah, it's shocking that I'm talking about how bad English weather was, but that is genuinely the first thing I can remember when I came off the plane was the hairs on my body kind of just rose because I felt so cold. And bearing in mind, this was in the middle of spring in 2009. So for the first couple of days after we arrived in England, we were in a small hotel in South London. And every single morning, we would be given breakfast. And it was a full English breakfast and it was baked beans. I wanted something that reminded me of Tanzania again. I wanted something that was comforting, something that I'd been used to for the first 8 years of my life.
0: Well, that brings us onto our first story of Razan Alsous, who fled Syria and moved to Yorkshire in the north of England. Like Tam, she wanted a taste of home and now runs a cheese business.
3: So what makes the squeaky cheese different from other cheeses? We coagulate the milk first, then cook it. And this is where the character of the cheese is developed. And you will have the sounds of squeakiness when you eat it.
0: Razan told us what gave her the idea.
4: So I had my residency within a month. But for my husband, it took him around 2 years. So basically, after a year searching for a job and no one hired me or were interested in hiring me, I just thought I need to do something. And I started to think about how to become a self-employed. I came across different ideas until I spotted once that halloumi was seasonal product in supermarket. At the same time, I loved the milk in the UK. And from this point, the idea start to sparkle and I start to think about how about making halloumi cheese. I applied for startup loan and we managed with this £2,500 to find secondhand equipment not being made to make cheese. Here where my husband's support, because he's an engineer, he managed to change the usage of this equipment to make cheese. And after 4 months, we had the first award, which was the World Cheese Award. So we arrived to the UK in 2012, 2013, when I start to think about my business idea. And in 2014, when we had the approval, that was in June. And by like October time, we had the recognition.
0: In fact, Razan was so successful that by 2017, she needed to expand her business with a new factory. And in recognition of her achievements, it was opened by a member of the British royal family, Princess Anne. Razan proudly showed her around in front of TV cameras and press photographers. Razan says the business has also helped her feel part of her new community.
4: The local people were really, really amazing and supportive. Whenever I told anyone about my business idea, they were always amazed. They loved what I'm doing or what I'm planning to do. And I've got still friends since day one when I remember when I was telling them, oh, you know what, I'm thinking of doing this and that and starting this business. They were very supportive and I'm friends with them until today. I went back to Syria last Christmas after the regime has been collapsed, after 14 years being away. And the first impression, I was very sad to see how Damascus became. But you know what? Again, you just go to the old places which you loved in the past. You start to memorize your childhood. And the most amazing part when I took my children, I start to tell them the story about each place. And I love to see Syria or Damascus from my kids' point of view because they've looked at it from British perspective because they grown up in here. So they looked at it in different angle and I loved that view. I loved to see it from different angles and I found how humans are just the same, but being in different locations will act in different way.
0: Razan Alsous there. And listening to that, Tam, is there anything that you relate to?
2: One of the things that really struck out to me was what she said towards the end. She talked about how she took her children back to Syria. I've never had the sort of like opportunity to go back to Tanzania or to Nyarugusu to kind of see what it was like. And I always kind of like wonder, you know, what sort of different memories would I unlock if I were to go back? I mentioned earlier that I can remember certain like smells and sort of like the atmosphere. But that only scratches the surface, right? Imagine how many more memories I would unlock if I actually went there and I could actually smell those things in person. It's beautiful, that sort of connection that she wants her children to have with where she came from. And I don't know, maybe in the future I might go back there with my own children.
0: So then you came to the UK. How did that happen?
2: Well, I'm going to tell you how it happened from the perspective of an eight-year-old. From what I remember, one day my mother told me that we would be moving to a country called the UK. I remember like one of the first few things me and my brothers did is that we got out a little atlas and we sort of started to kind of like search where the UK was on the map. And when we found it, it's like, you know, somewhere in Northern Europe and, you know, really far away. I was kind of just thinking, we're just going to go on a little trip somewhere, you know, to some faraway country where it snows and there's ice and there's all these mystical things. I didn't really have any sense of a notion of, you know, migrating to a different country.
0: That brings us on to Mohammed Semra, who fled Sudan with his mother and six siblings. He moved to Australia at the age of three and, aged just 27, has become the country's first mayor from sub-Saharan Africa.
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6: On behalf of the city of Melbourne, I welcome you all, especially those becoming Australian citizens today.
7: Congratulations.
8: So when we came to Australia, we were lucky that we had strong support. But withstanding, my mum had a lot of barriers, right? There was a language barrier. There was an employment barrier, obviously. And so she struggled immensely because the Sudanese community wasn't as established as it is now. But my mum has shown immense courage, leadership and compassion. And, you know, she helps out wherever she can. Growing up as a visibly African, you know, visibly different person of colour, it did come with its challenges. You know, I faced a lot of instances of racism. You know, Australia is one of the most diverse places in the world, but, you know, that's not represented in our leaders. And so I joined my local youth advisory committee in my local council. I joined debating at my school. I joined leadership team, became school captain. You know, I volunteered in different spaces, and I began to see that decisions are being made for the community without the community being there.
6: Young people like me aren't supposed to run for office. Vote for our community, vote for change, vote one Mohammed Semra.
8: And I decided to put my hands up, and I put my hands up initially as a statement that young people are ready to lead, but also to encourage others to do the same, because you can't be what you can't see. I ran in 2020 during COVID. And I lost because you couldn't door knock, you couldn't letterbox. And I kept forgetting that no one really knew who I was. It was a public statement that my community didn't want me to represent them. And I told myself I was never going to run for politics again. And I'm never going to get elected with a name like Mohammed. I'm never going to get elected being obviously visibly African. Come 2023, I get invited to a business leaders lunch with President Barack Obama. And when I went there, Obama had spoken about how he lost his first congressional race. I had left that conference saying to myself that I owed it to myself, I owed it to my community to give it another shot.
6: Hey guys, my name is Mohammed Semra. I'm currently running as an independent for the upcoming Melbourne City Council elections.
8: So come 2024, the campaign elections were approaching and I had backed myself and said, you know, the mission is still the same. There are challenges facing our community. There are national debates that aren't depicting our community in a positive light.
9: I hereby declare Mohammed Semra as elected councillor.
6: Hey guys, Mohammed Semra here. Just got sworn into Melbourne City Council with my wonderful councillors.
8: And, you know, I got elected as a councillor. And 6 months ago, I was elected mayor.
6: Before I put up my hands for this role, I sat with three questions. Can I do it? Should I do it? And will Melbourne be better off for it? The answer is yes.
8: And the first mayor for sub-Saharan Africa in Australia.
10: We don't really see people that look like us in higher places. That's really important.
11: African mums, they always point him out and say, this is Mohammed, he's the mayor, he's a role model.
12: I wish I was in high school seeing that my mayor looked like me and looked like one of my brothers, because it means that now opens a door that maybe I didn't even know was available to me.
8: And I get so many young people that come up to me, you know, from refugee backgrounds, from migrant backgrounds, or young people more broadly, that tell me that they want to run in the future, that they want to be a part of shaping decisions.
0: Mohamed Semra. You're listening to The Happy Pod. Tam, what's one of your favourite childhood memories?
2: Gosh, there's so many. But one of my favourites is after church on Sundays, basically one family had a projector and that kind of served as like a cinema for us. In front of that projector, our eyes would kind of just be glued there watching Hollywood films and some locally made films as well. And this love of films actually translated even after we moved to the UK. One of the first things that me and my brothers did is that we bought ourselves a camera. Obviously, it's not going to be winning awards anytime soon, but it was something that we loved to do as a family and as brothers, is to make our own low-budget films.
0: Well, that brings us nicely on to Leo Ajkic. After fleeing from Bosnia, he started posting videos online of rappers that he'd met.

0: kid. Half of my family side is considered Croats and Catholics, even though they're not religious. Same with the other side. They are Bosnians and Muslims, but they are not religious. So very liberal. When we proper had to move to Norway, it was when it became a three-headed war. Especially in my region, it happened a conflict between Croats and Bosnians. Most of Bosnians, we flee to the neighboring countries because you want to go back home. At the end of the war, my father went to Croatia, but there was this paramilitary group who came to our house in Croatia. I wanted to maybe take my father back to Bosnia and put him in a camp or just kill him. I don't know how he made it, but suddenly he was in Norway. It's not like jobs are waiting for you and the jobs people don't want are waiting for you. So I'm still today, I know how important education is, but I couldn't see it, you know? So that motivated me maybe to follow my dreams and do something else. What I see in common in many countries is this third culture. So hip-hop culture was very important because it's like being poor. It's one of the few cultures that it can be an advantage. I started hip-hop like just helping my friends as a youth to achieve their goals because we didn't have so much other things to do. Something we was doing became so popular that people started liking us. Same like today with Instagram. We did our own culture and our culture became so popular that the established things like we have a BBC here, it's called NRK, they needed to be a part of that culture because they need to show the reality and show the youths and not just push music and culture that the grown-ups before us liked. I always felt like a guest, but one day you have to stop. You have to become like, this is my house. I used to grow up in Norway like, this doesn't concern you. No, don't tell them nothing. You are not Norwegian. You don't even vote. It doesn't matter. Your vote doesn't even count. That's the wrong way of thinking. And I'm TV personality. That's my number one. Number two is management. And I don't want to leave that because I'm working with people who are like me 20 years ago. Foreigners, artists, people who... It's more than just a song in a contract. It's like we want to go somewhere. We want to show something. Because when you do something wrong, you get reminded that you are maybe Muslim, you are Bosnian, you are, oh, no reason he does wrong. He's this and he's that. But when you do fine things and good things, they claim you. And also it's important to me to not be like, I was 50-50, now I'm 60-40. No, I'm 100-100. I'm 100% Bosnian and I'm also 100% part of Norway.
1: I Am From Bergen, produced by Leo Ajkic. Tam, there must have been things that you've changed about yourself over the last 17 years.
2: Well, one of the things I noticed when I moved to the UK is the different types of hairstyles that people have. So when I lived in Yaragusu, in our culture, men are not really supposed to have hair past a certain length. And so as a child, whenever my hair grew past a certain length, my mum would kind of get out the razor and just shave it all off herself. And if you look at pictures of me from when I was a kid, you will see that my head is really shiny. So in the last couple of years, I've sort of like started experimenting with my hairstyles. I've had twists, I've had dreads, and, you know, it's just been, you know, it's been fun to experiment with all those different things.
1: We're going to hear from Viola Minala from South Sudan next. She started her own hairdressing business in the Bidi Bidi refugee camp in Uganda.
3: We come like this, without anything at our hands. By that time, things are really very hard. And we don't have money. By the time we reached the settlement, they registered us. From there, they give us the schools free, and then medication, and then also the food free. From there, our lives start changing slowly.
1: Viola says she then had help from the non-profit organisation Village Enterprise and the age group Mercy Corps.
3: They start giving us the training about savings, how to manage money, how to write record keeping, how to keep poultry and many other things. They have changed our lives because they come up with money. Your group, you select your business that you want. Then they give you the money, you do the money and they keep also monitoring the money. How's the business going? And then from there, really, they have changed the community. They have changed many people who are in suffering. For us, we believe that they are the one who raised us up. Really, our lives are now okay.
1: Viola said she started out running a shop, but then decided to branch out and open a hair salon.
3: People should not go far. They will not use also money for transport. And that's the reason why we picked the retail shop and the salon. Since they have given them that knowledge and the skills, nowadays the women, they need to make themselves also smart.
1: She says being able to earn money has changed her life.
3: Since I get the business, the life is now okay, very good. I can pay the children in school. Then I constructed a good houses at our home. I also buy land in town where I'm planning to construct it. My kid right now, she's studying in high school, and I will keep supporting her till she completed her school. I wanted her to be a minister. I wanted to expand my business, and I need to put more branches. And I also need to construct that plot I bought. I need to construct it very well, and I put it on rent where I will also invest on it.
1: Viola Minala speaking to us from Bidi Bidi in Uganda. Tam, you've given us some fond memories of your childhood, but it must have been difficult too.
2: Yeah, of course. There's always difficult ones. Fleeing a war is, you know, it's quite tricky. Not only do you lose a lot of your material possessions, but it takes a heavy toll on you mentally as well going forwards. And I think even after we moved to the UK, you can actually still feel these effects, you know. So the first winter we spent in the UK was, you know, it was pretty. It was nice. I saw snow for the first time. I got to wear 50 layers of clothing, which is something I'd never done. But then there was also this thing that I wasn't familiar with, which is called Bonfire Night in the UK, which involves a lot of firework. And fireworks make that pop sound every time they go off. And my mother used to shudder every single time she heard that sound. I think all parts of my family have these moments where they're kind of taken back to those things that they saw when they were back in the DRC. And this is trauma, you know. This is what happens when you witness something that the human mind should not be witnessing. It's a shadow that kind of follows you wherever you go. And this is trauma, the collective trauma that my family experienced, is motivating my brother to pursue a career in clinical psychology. He's now actually studying for his doctorate. Fingers crossed, very soon we could have our very own Dr. Patachako.
1: Well, there's parallels there with our next story. Jin Daoud is a Syrian Kurdish refugee living in Turkey. Her trauma led to her creating an online therapy platform that is now available in 4 languages and in more than 20 countries.
4: Like millions of Syrians, we did not like leave because we wanted a different life. 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

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You leave behind memories, friends, routines, the sense of belonging.

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1: Barriers, the stigma, and the cost. So as a computer engineering student, I began asking myself, what can I do? Because we are the ones who really know what exactly is needed. I decided that through technology, we can help to make a bridge to this gap. We want to help people find their inner peace, to also help the communities to rebuild themselves. Through peace therapies, we've supported more than 70,000 people across 26 countries until today. Mental health should not be a privilege based on geography, based on income, or on legal status. I also believe that mental health is closely connected to peace building. We often talk about peace between countries and communities, but sustainable peace begins within people. When individuals heal, families become stronger, communities become more resilient, and societies become more peaceful. Mental health is not only a health issue. It is so connected to education, to employment, to social cohesion, to protection, to integration, and to long-term stability. One lesson I have learned is that your circumstances do not define your future. They influence your journey, but they do not determine your destination. Do not let anyone reduce your identity to a label. And you are more than a refugee. You are a student. You are anything you decide to be. And your experience may have given you challenges that others do not face, but they also given you strength. That's the thing that made you who you are today. And see this as an advantage. So hold on your dreams. Invest in your education and believe that your story can become a source of positive change for others.
2: Jin Daoud. That's nearly all from us here. Tam, it's been great to hear your story. What message do you have for people listening?
3: There is a common saying in African cultures, it takes a village to raise a child. And I think some of these stories kind of harken back to that point, because it's about people who have been raised in difficult conditions, but they're doing some extraordinary things to make their communities as best as they can be. And if there is a child out there who's listening to this in a refugee camp, or if you're a child that's listening to this and you're not in a refugee camp, just take that in mind. You don't have to change the world. You don't have to fix the world. You just have to make your community just slightly better. And that's something that I hope listeners can take away from this episode.
2: And that's all from this special edition of the Happy Pod for now. We'd love to hear from you. As ever, the address is globalpodcast@bbc.co.uk. This edition was mixed by Rachel Bulkley and the producer was Jacob Evans. The editor is Karen Martin. I'm Holly Gibbs.
3: And I'm Tam Patachako.
2: Until next time, goodbye.
3: Or as we say in Swahili, kwaheri.
4: Between AI and social media and misinformation, it's good to be skeptical of what you hear. 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
8: This is Andrew Peach with the headlines at 8 hours GMT. Two powerful earthquakes in Venezuela leave hundreds injured and many fear dead.
9: I'm in the north of the city, in the neighborhood of

0: San Bernardino. Here, one building collapses, a building of about five flats.
1: We'll bring you the latest from our correspondents and hear from the president.
2: We are now declaring a state of emergency as provided for in our constitution. We will overcome this situation.
1: Also in the newsroom, the price of oil falls to $72 a barrel, a level last seen before the war against Iran. At the World Cup, Mexico have made it 3 wins out of 3 in front of a raucous home crowd. And
3: kind of looks like somebody's just thrown glitter across the cosmos. This thing is teeming with stars.
1: Astronomers take the most detailed picture yet of the Milky Way. Those stories on the way in the newsroom here on the BBC World Service.
4: BBC News with Govinda Gill. Two massive back-to-back earthquakes have rocked northern Venezuela, flattening buildings and homes in the capital, Caracas, and across several states. At least 32 people are dead. Gustavo Ocando Alex from BBC Mundo is in the city of Maracaibo.
5: People are outside their homes. They are crying. They are just heartbroken about what happened in Venezuela, what happened to their houses. And in just an instant, they lost their houses. They lost their pets. And even worse, they haven't heard from locals, friends, neighbors, and relatives, close ones, loved ones. And they are just expecting good news from authorities. But the preliminary reports are not encouraging.
4: The price of crude oil has fallen to pre-war levels, trading at about $72. During the US and Israeli military conflict with Iran, a barrel of Brent crude cost more than $110 at one stage. The price has fallen rapidly since the US and Iran announced a ceasefire last week. Police in Hong Kong have arrested two owners of an independent bookshop on suspicion of selling what they've called seditious material. Local media are reporting that one of those detained was Letitia Wong, a well-known pro-democracy activist. Here's our global affairs reporter, Paul Moss.
6: Letitia Wong always knew she could be targeted. Her bookshop became one of the few places in Hong Kong where content considered subversive could still be found. Books like 1984 or Aldous Huxley's dystopian novel Brave New World. Now she and a colleague are apparently in custody, facing the possibility of lengthy prison sentences. It's 2 years since Hong Kong began restricting free expression using laws under what's called Article 23 of the Constitution. The latest arrests suggest these laws are being imposed ever more tightly.
4: A record-breaking heat wave is continuing for another day in parts of Western Europe. Forecasters in France have again warned that temperatures will reach or exceed 40 Celsius in the centre and north of the country. Wednesday's average temperature in France was the hottest ever recorded, and Britain saw its highest June temperature. From Brussels, here's Jessica Parker.
7: You're seeing this across Europe, in the UK as well, people sort of buying up air conditioning units. In terms of public transport, there has been some disruption because older trains that don't have air conditioning, older buses that don't have air conditioning being pulled from service as well. And a debate going on as well about what Belgium and other countries indeed are going to need to do to cope going forward with these more extreme temperatures.
4: World News from the BBC. Russian state media say an oil depot in the southern region of Krasnodar has been set ablaze in a drone attack. A local official said it was caused by falling debris, a description often used in the event of a Ukrainian drone strike. Anti-corruption officials in Sri Lanka have arrested the son of a former justice minister. Rakitha Rajapaksa has been accused of accepting a large bribe to use his influence to try to secure the release of a suspected major drug dealer. At the time, 2023, his father was Minister of Justice and Prison Reforms. At the Football World Cup, Mexico have made it 3 wins out of 3 by beating the Czech Republic 3-0 in front of a raucous home crowd in Mexico City. They'd already won Group A, whose runners-up are South Africa. They qualified for the knockout stages for the first time in their history with a 1-0 victory over South Korea. One of the most intricately decorated parts of the Vatican is getting a multi-million dollar facelift using laser technology. The restoration project will clean up 16th century frescoes and stucco reliefs attributed to the Renaissance master Raphael. Alice Adderley has more.
8: Raphael is considered one of the greatest artists of the Italian Renaissance and was also an accomplished architect. His 65-metre-long loggia, or windowed corridor, is on the second floor of the Vatican City Apostolic Palace. The biblical scenes and botanical motifs on the arched ceiling have deteriorated due to successive layers of glues and waxes. The corridor was also open to the elements for around 100 years. Now the restoration work, funded by international donors, is expected to return the original vibrancy to the pastel tones of the work.
4: That's the latest BBC News.
1: And this is Andrew Peach on the BBC World Service. Good to have you with us in the newsroom. Let's start in Venezuela, where two powerful earthquakes have hit the capital Caracas and the surrounding area, causing extensive damage. 32 people known to have died, more than 700 injured. Those figures are expected to rise substantially, though. The tremors measured 7.2 and 7.5 in magnitude. They could be felt in Bogota in Colombia, which is 1,500 kilometres away. It's now in the middle of the night in Venezuela. Rescuers in the capital are continuing to search through the rubble for survivors. People have been heard calling for help from beneath the debris. Buildings are without power. The metro system is completely closed. The main airport serving the capital is also closed because of structural damage. Posts online show debris falling from ceilings and people fleeing the scene. Venezuela's acting president, Delcy Rodriguez, has declared a state of emergency. Here she is speaking in a televised address.
2: This is an event with serious consequences that has particularly affected several states. At this moment of great sensitivity for our population and for those who unfortunately have suffered the loss of a family member, we extend our immediate condolences. We are now declaring a state of emergency as provided for in our Constitution. In national unity, we will overcome this situation. And once again, on behalf of Venezuela, I thank those who immediately contacted us to express their solidarity and support. Thank you very much.
1: Now, my colleague Vanessa Silva is the correspondent for BBC Mundo in Caracas. She sent this report from one of the affected neighbourhoods, and you can hear the sound of shattered glass being swept up in the background.
0: At this moment, I'm in the north of the city, in the neighborhood of San Bernardino. Here, one building collapses, a building of about five flats. We can see many corps of security working, removing the part of the structure that fell down in this building, looking for survivors. We are start to see the consequence of the earthquake that hit Caracas and Venezuela. The Minister of Interior just said that they are evaluating the damages along the north coast of the country, and there are reports of many damages in different states of Venezuela, but still going on about how many victims this earthquake had here.
1: The US says it will send search and rescue teams to Venezuela immediately. Other countries offering help as well. I got more from Luis Fajardo, who's the correspondent for BBC Monitoring based in Miami.
9: The acting president, Delcy Rodriguez, has said that at least 32 people are confirmed dead and at least 700 injured. Unfortunately, that number is expected to rise very substantially. The government itself said that this number did not include the people from La Guaira, which is apparently the region that has been most affected by the earthquake. So authorities are expecting the casualty figure to increase substantially in the next few hours.
1: And what reports do we have about the damage that's been caused, accepting that a lot of it probably isn't even known about yet?
9: Again, very, very devastating news for Venezuela in terms of infrastructure. For example, the international airport, the Caracas International Airport, which handles most of the international traffic of the country, is closed and, according to authorities, with substantial damages. That is also potentially a situation affecting the port of La Guaira, the nearby port of La Guaira, which is an important port. And dozens of high buildings in the Caracas metropolitan area are reported to have collapsed. Again, as you say, this might not even include information arriving from more distant parts of the country. This is certainly a very, very serious situation for Caracas, which had not experienced an earthquake, anything like this, since at least 1967. And given the very substantial political and social trouble the country has experienced in the last few years, this is only thought to add to the problems the country is facing. There's also been some concern about the potential damage to the oil industry, oil being, the main product of Venezuela's economy. There are not confirmed indications yet of substantial damage to the oil infrastructure, but that is something that clearly is going to be an object of attention as the picture becomes clear in the next few hours.
1: And I noticed President Trump has been quick to offer help, but I wonder whether the political upheaval that Venezuela has been through in recent times might in some way make it more difficult for the state to respond.
9: Yes, there's some discussion about what role the U.S. would play in the recovery that is going to be needed in the near future in Venezuela. Of course, a lot of people are going to expect substantial help from the U.S. And given, as you say, the tricky political situation that Venezuela confronts now, commentators are already starting to say in Venezuelan social media, for example, that substantial aid from the U.S. would go a long way to help some of these concerns that people in Venezuela have about the situation with the U.S. now that the U.S. is of course playing such a larger role in Venezuelan politics since U.S. troops removed the former President Maduro at the beginning of this year.
1: That's Luis Fajardo with me from Miami. If you go to bbc.com/news, there's a live page with all the latest information with some pretty harrowing images of the search and rescue operation. Also, lots of detail there, including the fact, I didn't know this, Venezuela was celebrating a national holiday at the time when this happened, which meant many more people would have been at home than would normally be the case when it struck. Also, BBC News Mundo, which is our Spanish language service, is providing live updates. There's links to all of that at bbc.com/news. Now to the United States, where a private lunch between Donald Trump and Republican senators descended into a heated shouting match over the conflict in Iran. This as the US president was asking Congress for an extra $80 billion for the war, but four senators from his own party went with the Democrats and voted against. Our correspondent in Washington is Hal Griffith.
10: This all played out behind closed doors, but inevitably news leaks out. Now, we know there was tension beforehand because these senators, branded losers by President Trump, had defied him and voted with the Democrats to back a vote that would restrict his war powers. Now, that vote is largely symbolic. It doesn't seem to have tempered President Trump's feeling of power and might. But it did put him in a very bad mood, and so a loud exchange of views turned into shouting, we understand. And while the senators questioned his attitude and why this war had gone on not for 4 weeks but for 4 months, Senator Bill Cassidy is the man who I think was in the firing line, and he has been critical of President Trump recently. He, it seems, is not heading towards a very long political career after this. If you fall out of favour of President Trump, then your prospects long term aren't so good. But it shows you the division, not just within public mood, but within politics now, within the right of politics. Is America taking the right path? Has this war been worth it? I mean, I've been at a rally where President Trump has been talking about the glorious future ahead, how America is getting healthier and wealthier, but people aren't feeling it. He's promising, you know, gas or petrol at $2.50 a gallon. Well, people are paying an awful lot more at the moment. And even if the price of oil has come down, they are not feeling the benefits of this military action.
1: And one of the reasons people are asking, has it been worth it, is the price of oil. Let's focus on that. Of course, it shot up after the closure of the Strait of Hormuz, but since Washington and Tehran announced their 60-day ceasefire, oil prices have been falling. Bit of a milestone now because they've dropped to pre-war levels. A barrel of Brent crude, which had been trading at $110 a barrel at one point, is now trading at $72 a barrel. Live to Singapore, our business correspondent Suranjana Tiwari is here with the detail. Just talk us through what's happening, Suranjana.
11: Yeah, the price of oil has fallen to levels not seen before the Iran war started in late February. Global benchmark Brent crude, as you mentioned, has briefly fallen below $72 a barrel, which was the price it was the day before the US and Israel started launching attacks on Iran. And of course, this comes after energy prices have been very volatile as a result of those strikes, as a result of that military action, and that led to Iran effectively closing the Strait of Hormuz, which is a critical waterway for the world's oil and gas shipments.
1: Okay. The supply of oil isn't instantly fixed as soon as the strait is opened, but the price seems to be instantly fixed by it. That's presumably because these are all futures that are being traded.
11: That's right. The supply of oil, the cost of oil, is actually a demand and supply game. So it depends on which countries, which governments want the oil, and how much supply is reaching the markets. So this expectation that the oil that the ships have started moving in the Strait of Hormuz will start moving, have started moving, and that they will reach their markets soon is what's pushing the prices down. But it's also a lot of diplomacy. It's linked to diplomacy. It's linked to messages coming out of those peace talks going on in various parts of the world. As soon as the Memorandum of Understanding was announced on the 17th of June, we saw the cost of crude coming down sharply, going up and down a little bit. It was a bit volatile given the mixed messages that were coming out of the Middle East. But certainly this is about these countries, these governments getting the supply of the oil. And there are signs that those ships that are carrying the oil are going to start moving or have already started.
1: Suranjana, thank you very much for that. That's Suranjana Tiwari in Singapore. This is Andrew Peach in London. You're with the BBC World Service. Now in Lebanon, tributes are being paid to the conservationist Mona Khalil, who spent more than two decades protecting endangered sea turtles on the country's southern coast. The 76-year-old founded the Orange House Project, a sanctuary in the village of Al-Mansouri, turning her beachside home into a hub for volunteers and visitors from around the world. She died last week after being injured in an Israeli strike. As her family prepares to lay her to rest, we've been hearing from Mona Khalil's older sister, Amal, about her life and her legacy.
12: She said, "You bury me near the sea, where I always loved to be." And the legacy she left is really tremendous. The way the young people, the people who were working with her, the support, people from all over the world, it's overwhelming. And she insisted with her courage to be there. And we always told her, it's dangerous. She said, why should I fear? But really, all of us feel that it has never been like that before. The cruelty has never been the same. So that was our fear as a family for her. Unfortunately, was realized the same day when she was talking to me. I was in Dubai. I told her, Mona, is there a way you can leave? She said, listen, sister, I have made up my mind. Nobody's going to hit me. But unfortunately, today is different. All the drones are roaming around my house and my room in the kitchen standing. She can see the drones going down. She said, but I wonder why they are so close. And after 20 minutes, her side of the house was totally blown. She was a person devoted to nature, to humanity, to kindness. She is a person that always cared for younger people. Because of our situation the last 55 years of, continual terrible wars, our younger generation lost their touch with the soil, the weather, with the mountains. She tried to keep the beach as pure as possible to keep those animals that are so rare. Fortunately, they're coming to Lebanon. So people were coming from everywhere to see that.
1: And that was Amar Khalil, sister of the Lebanese environmental activist Mona Khalil, who was killed in an Israeli strike last week. Now, a documentary called Jail Time Records was the big winner this month's Tribeca Festival in New York. It tells the story of what's believed to be the first recording studio in an African prison. The creators now want to show it to inmates at the New Bell Prison in Cameroon, where it was made. From New York, the story from our correspondent Tom Brook.
13: It's being called a documentary musical. The film Jail Time Records spotlights what the filmmakers claim is the very first recording studio inside a prison on the African continent. Shot over several years at the overcrowded New Bell Prison in Cameroon, it shows how music, through the recording studio, has become a powerful force within the jail. My life for life. DNA Roach co-directed the documentary.
14: Basically, the film follows the life of three artists that gather around the recording studio. So it shows the music process, it shows excerpts of their life, intimate confessions and musical moments.
13: The co-director Steve Happy, who was himself incarcerated at one point in the prison, the recording studio and the music give the prisoners a sense of self-esteem and empowerment while behind bars.
15: For me, the beautiful thing about it is this instrument of resistance. It's this instrument where we can really record memories, where we can really share like friendship, love, and our voices can be heard, even like going to healing.
13: The documentary has won support from some influential figures in the film industry, including top New Zealand filmmaker Taika Waititi.
16: The music that comes out of there is amazing, and I think just in terms of the power of art in relation to redemption and what that can mean to someone who, you know, some of these people are in prison for life, I think having an outlet is an incredibly powerful and humane thing.
13: While the recording studio has met with the approval of the prison authorities, not everyone might be happy with a film documenting a prison recording studio that could be seen as celebrating music that's come from hardened criminals. DNA Roach again.
17: What do you say to people who are uncomfortable with that?
14: The process we're doing is a rehabilitation process, basically. Like, we enter the prison without any judgment, and it's the only way we can really approach this kind of work. And also, music, as any creative process, is also a way of self-discovery, going within yourself and maybe coming to terms with things you've done and hopefully changing.
13: This month, the team behind Jail Time Records brought their film to New York City, where it had its world premiere at the Tribeca Festival. Since winning three awards at the festival, including the Best Documentary Feature, it's been on an upward trajectory. For the filmmakers, the hope is that the concept of a recording studio inside a prison can spread to other countries and other institutions. DNA Roach.
14: Our dream is for the project to expand to as many prisons as possible, to kind of build as many studios as possible and create this opportunity for more people.
13: In the wake of its Tribeca Festival success, the filmmakers want their documentary to reach audiences, including inmates at the New Bell Prison in Cameroon, where the film was shot. The jail was built to house just 800 prisoners, but now 6,000 live there. So this film will highlight not just the creative talents of these prisoners, but also the overcrowded conditions in which they live.
1: Very interesting. Tom Brook in New York. Now to the World Cup. Mexico made it 3 wins out of 3 in the group stage by beating the Czech Republic 3-0 in front of a pretty raucous home crowd in Mexico City. Another of the tournament's co-hosts, Canada, have got second place in their group. South Africa have qualified for the knockout stage for the first time in their history. Our sports correspondent, Isaac Fannin, who's in Vancouver, has been talking to James Cotnell.
18: We started here in Vancouver. We were at Canada's match against Switzerland. Really, really big moment for Canadian football. If they had gotten the win against Switzerland, they would have remained in Vancouver for their round of 32 match. Unfortunately for them, though, the Swiss came in and ruined the party, scoring 2-1 victory over Canada, which means that Switzerland will stay in Vancouver. Canada will travel to Los Angeles. In the other game, Bosnia and Herzegovina got a 3-1 win over Qatar, which means that Bosnia are just going to be looking over their shoulder, hoping that they have done enough to be one of the best third place teams to get through into that round of 32. Remember, 8 of the third place teams will qualify for the knockout phases out of the 12 groups. Then we saw Haiti. I'm not sure if you watched this one, James, but the Haiti-Morocco game was maybe the game of the tournament. It was fantastic. Did you see it?
19: Yeah, back and forth, goals, drama, own goals, bangers from outside the box. Had a bit of everything, didn't it?
18: It did, yeah. Wilson Isidore's strike from outside the box to put Haiti 2-1 up. Maybe the goal of the World Cup so far, an absolute banger, which would have made the Haiti fans so happy. But unfortunately for them, Morocco showing their strength, they came out 4-2 winners. Unfortunately for them, though, they could not finish top of their group. That honour goes to Brazil. They beat Scotland 3-0. Scots having a nervous weight over their shoulders to hope that they are one of the best third place teams. And then we saw South Africa beat Korea to go from last place in Group A to second. They will be behind Mexico, who finished top of the group with a 3-0 win over the Czech Republic.
19: Yeah, coming up could be a historic day for Curaçao on Thursday.
18: Yeah, what a story this is. They lost their first game 7-1 to Germany, but they scored their first goal. Then they got a point against Ecuador, and if they can get a win against Ivory Coast, then they will qualify for the knockout phases at their first go-around at the World Cup.
1: Isaac Fannin with all the latest from the World Cup. Now, astronomers have taken the most detailed photograph yet of the centre of the Milky Way, revealing more than 60 million stars in a single picture. The European Space Agency says this extraordinary level of detail could open a new chapter in the search for planets beyond our solar system. Scotland's Astronomer Royal is Professor Catherine Haymans.
3: This is an absolutely gorgeous image, well worth an image search for Euclid Milky Way. And if you're not in a position to image search, let me describe it to you. So it kind of looks like somebody's just thrown glitter across the cosmos. This thing is teeming with stars. And you can see these blue stars. These are young baby stars. There are red, older, deader stars in there. But the defining feature of this image is this golden, cloudy fuzziness. And that is the gas that's at the heart of our galaxy. And some of these clouds are brightly lit up, and some of the other clouds are really sort of dark and looming. And these are clouds that are sort of blocking out the light. But gravity is pulling them together, heating them up. And in the future, new stars will be forming there as well. What's special about Euclid is it has this really wide view. This patch of sky that we're looking at, I want you to imagine you're holding your arm outstretched and you've got your two fingers pointed up. So this patch of sky is about the size of your two fingernails and a bit of the top of your finger. In astronomy terms, that's a big patch of sky. Now, Euclid managed to do that in a day. It would have taken 270 times longer with the space telescope. And that's just because Euclid's got this really wide view of the universe. And because it's up above the Earth's atmosphere, which makes everything blurred out, we can resolve all of the details of the stars of our own Milky Way.
1: Our main news is the intensive search and rescue operation, which is underway in Venezuela after two powerful earthquakes struck within minutes of each other. Many people are feared dead. The latest for you at bbc.com/news. From me, Andrew Peach, and the team here in the newsroom, thank you for being with us.
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0: The fifth edition of Toy Story has smashed records with the biggest opening in the franchise's 30-year history, pulling in more than $300 million. But even with that win, Chief Executive Josh D'Amaro is staring down a tougher environment. We're asking how Disney keeps the magic alive on Business Daily after the latest world news.
1: BBC News with Lisa Costello. Two massive back-to-back earthquakes have rocked northern Venezuela, flattening buildings and homes in the capital, Caracas, and across several states. At least 32 people are dead. Experts say that could well rise to thousands. The price of crude oil has fallen to pre-war levels, trading at about $72. During the US and Israeli military conflict with Iran, a barrel of Brent crude cost more than $110 at one stage. Russian state media say a drone attack has set ablaze an oil depot in the southern region of Krasnodar. The site is not far from a major crossing into occupied Crimea. As a heat wave in Western Europe continues into a second day, trade unions have called on the European Union to give workers the right to take cooling breaks in hot weather. In parts of France, temperatures of over 40 degrees Celsius are expected. Police in Hong Kong have arrested two booksellers for selling material deemed to be seditious. One of the items is reported to be a biography of the jailed media mogul Jimmy Lai. Anti-corruption officials in Sri Lanka have detained the son of a former justice minister. Rakitha Rajapakse has been accused of accepting a bribe in return for his influence in trying to secure the release of a suspected major drug dealer. At the World Cup, Mexico have made it three wins out of three after beating the Czech Republic. They'd already won Group A, whose runners-up are South Africa. The Vatican has announced a restoration project for the 16th century frescoes attributed to the Renaissance master Raphael. The clean-up at one of the most intricately decorated parts of the Vatican is expected to take 5 years. BBC News.
0: In its century-long history, the Walt Disney Company has had only 8 chief executives. Josh D'Amaro is then in a rare class, but he arguably faces a more difficult landscape ahead of him to lead Mickey and Co. through than any of his predecessors. Hence, he and Disney are the subject of today's episode of Power Players from Business Daily. Yeah, welcome back. I'm Will Bain, here in the studio in the UK.
2: I'm Rahul Tandon, also in a studio here in the UK.
3: And I'm Michelle Fleury, not in the studio in the UK, but here in New York.
0: Welcome back, everybody. This is a company, I think, guys, isn't it, that's hard to find anyone on the planet who hasn't interacted with it in some way, even if it's not been for a long time. So have you guys, Rahul, you got a favourite film, a favourite Disney character?
2: I've got so many, Will, can I only have one?
0: One of the villains, I'm sure you are.
2: No. I went for Shere Khan from Jungle Book, who is the best villain in the history of cinema, I think.
0: Good villain. Michelle?
3: Thumper. Yeah. The rabbit from Bambi.
0: Now, there's a great Disney character as well. Unfortunately, neither of you got the right answer, which is the Aristocats. It's the only right answer for the best Disney film.
2: That's only because you like cats.
0: But if they don't mess up the live-action version that's apparently being trailed, then that might change my mind on it. We're talking about all of that because, interesting that neither of you mentioned a couple of their other most famous characters, or certainly since they bought the Pixar studio, because Toy Story provided some good news for Disney with the fifth edition of the animated film starring the likes of Jesse, Woody, Buzz Lightyear, Rex the Dinosaur, my favourite, has broken records for box office open in the franchise's 30-year history. Ticket sales more than $300 million around the world, and the film's theme tune, written by no one other than Taylor Swift, also number one in the US and the UK at the moment too. Much needed win on the screen for Disney after a bumpy few years for the company. We'll come to that in a bit more depth and some of the challenges they've had in the new streaming wars world a little later on. But first of all, the man who's kind of going to lead them through this change and this transition, Josh D'Amaro, tell us a little bit about him.
3: Look, Josh D'Amaro is someone who grafted his way from the very bottom, from the car park, literally, to the top job as CEO. And it started in the 90s. He was, would you believe it, studying sculpture. But apparently what happened was it was 2 a.m. and he was in the studio mid-weld. He panicked and he thought, well, how on earth am I going to raise a family, you know, as an artist? And so he kind of downed tools and swapped to a business degree. And then he spent his summer holidays working in the Disneyland parking lot. And then it wasn't until 1998 when he went back full time, and that was the start of a 28-year journey to the sort of corporate, you know, top of the ladder.
0: Yeah, so amazing climb up that ladder, Rahul. Disney-esque, some might say. The challenges, though, that he faces are not just sort of ones in the job, are they? It's who he's following, the names. I mean, we said there's only been seven predecessors, and one of them, Bob Iger, his direct predecessor, has had a couple of bites at the job in the past.
2: He has, and I think a lot of people would say that Bob Iger, after Walt Disney, is the seminal figure in the history of Disney. You know, he bought Pixar, he bought Star Wars, didn't he? He bought Marvel, he bought 21st Century Fox, he set up streaming as well and expanded the parks into China. And I think it's such an important job if you're in charge of Disney, isn't it? I was talking about this with my daughter, and we were talking about shared entertainment experiences. You know, she's a Netflix, Spotify generation. The thing that we have in common is Disney. She's grown up with Disney. I've grown up with Disney. So if you're in charge of this company, you are a custodian of something that's not just a business, isn't it? It's part of something that's given many millions of generations happiness all over the world.
3: Oh, it's true. I mean, my son is sort of pushing to get a trip out of me to Disney. And so, yes, we're in negotiations.
2: You've got to take it, Michelle. Come on.
0: Now, you are going to be one of our case studies then going forward, Michelle, because Josh D'Amaro, as you say, as he climbed the company, and his previous role before he became chief exec was he was the head of all Disney's parks. This is the second time, though, that they've tried to have a successor to Bob Iger, who is a theme parks guy, and Josh D'Amaro will definitely be hoping it goes better than the first time around, right?
3: Yeah. I mean, look, he's definitely known for being a numbers guy, but in particular, he's also considered an operational whiz kid, guiding the parks through the pandemic and being a very visible presence with the cast members, with the people on the ground. Apparently, there's a story, one Christmas Day, he kind of walked through the parks, you know, anonymously, just to kind of get a feel for what's going on the ground. And I think that is what will separate him from the sort of unsuccessful Bob Chapek era.
0: Right. And Rahul, you're pretty convinced that actually people don't talk enough about the parks, bit of the business, and getting people like Michelle and her son through the gate. Why?
2: Well, because I think people still see it as a traditional media company when it isn't anymore. And I think the numbers are incredible here, aren't they? So Disney doesn't have its own. But if you look at what analysts are saying, every year in the six global parks they have, and they're going to have another one in Abu Dhabi, it's 140 million people who go to Disney parks every year. That is more than the population of most countries. And that is why Disney is putting $60 billion investment into this particular sector, because this is where they see they could make some money.
0: And it's not just the amount of money they make, right? It's the profit too. That's the key bit, because we're going to come to some of the pressures later on that they've got in the films bit. But actually, that this is where they make all the profit, Michelle, as well.
3: Yeah, it's, I think, what, regularly over $10 billion a quarter? I mean, you know, all of that from popcorn, from your Mickey ears, from your sort of Marvel Universe pajamas, roller coasters. It's pretty crazy to consider, you know, how much the cash is rolling in. And there's a lot of talk about expansion. So I mentioned the Disney Cruise Line. That's gone from a fleet of five ships to about 13. And that kind of expands the brand globally around the world to new regions where maybe they don't have parks, but they can kind of get a slice of the magic through the ships.
0: You're listening to Business Daily on the BBC World Service, where today we're looking at the challenges ahead for one of the world's best-known companies, Disney. So let's come on to that content area then, because that perhaps is one of the big challenges. There's been a lot of criticism, hasn't there, guys, that perhaps there's been an over-reliance on remakes. We started talking about a fifth Toy Story movie. There's a third Frozen coming out next year. And by the summer, a live-action version of Moana to follow up the animated versions. Even Tom Hanks, Woody no less, one of the stars of Toy Story, said that he wasn't sure there should be another Toy Story without a real cause. He actually said he wasn't sure about Toy Story 5 at first, but that the creative reason became clear. Here's a little bit of what he said.
4: In all honesty, would they say, would you like to do another Toy Story? I said, and my question was, well, why? What are you going to talk about? And Andrew had the thing of, well, we're sort of going to take on tech because Bonnie now has a device.
5: But got it.
0: Playing the hits, Michelle. Obviously, a good strategy financially, but does it also, a bit like the tension where you ratchet up the price on people in the parks, can it have a sort of detrimental, a downside as well?
3: Well, I mean, I want to get to that in a minute, but I guess it's first, how did we get here? You know, we were just talking about how the parks are so important for the company's profits, but that wasn't always true for a long time. It made its money from film, from television, from its cable networks. But the problem is we've all cut the cord. I mean, Raoul, you were just speaking about your daughter, the Netflix generation. And so you go back to November 2019, and that's when Disney launched, you know, this new app, Disney Plus, with a big bang. And on paper, it looked like it would be a no-brainer, right? You're at the start of COVID. You've got Marvel, Star Wars in the vault. The world's, you know, in lockdown. You would have thought this would be an easy win for the company, but that hasn't happened. And as you say, we instead saw an oversaturation of the market, Will. I think that's what you're talking about, this churning out of content that really, I mean, was a bit of
0: volume over quality. You've just got to have something that people know, Raoul.
2: Well, look, here's the thing. If we look at the films, the top films of last year globally, three of the four are Disney's. Zootopia 2, Avatar, Fire and Ash, and Lilo and Stitch. So there we go. It's working for them. And of course, the films, this is my point
0: Is it though? Because on the point that Michelle made as well, this is what their latest numbers. So this is from their most recent financial results in the streaming division. So in Disney Plus, total revenues, $5.4 billion, but total costs, $4.9 billion. So they come out the other side with just £582 million in terms of profit from that section. That shows the kind of pressure, doesn't it?
2: That's if you're looking at it as just immediate, you know, as a film company. But it's the IP.
0: Well, that's the Disney Plus, just be clear to people, rather than the film section.
2: But generally, when we're looking at the content that Disney is making, it's not just in that vacuum. Unlike other companies, this IP is then taken and it goes into the theme parks, isn't it? If that's what's driving
0: it. So you're arguing it's circular.
2: Yeah, it's much more of the added value. When Michelle has to take her kids and take out a mortgage to take them, to take them to Disney World, you know, a lot of the rides that they're going to be going on are rides that are associated with this IP that is created there. And I think that is the what makes Disney very different. And of course, you can look at it compared to Netflix. Netflix's margins are much higher than Disney when you look at it in that way. But I think you have to look at the bigger picture here.
3: I've got to pick some holes in that because, look, you know, yes, the IP is everything and from that flows all sorts of things, but they went too far. And I think that's the point here, isn't it?
0: Yeah.
3: You know, you think about Star Wars, the magic of that. I mean, that brand got flogged to death. So much content was unwatchable. Or in the case of Marvel movies, you know, you had to have watched every single TV show, every single thing to understand the latest Marvel film because there were so many subplots that kind of wove into it. You'd be missing stuff. You know, it was like fans were complaining. It was like doing homework just to go see a film. I mean, at that point, you know, they got something wrong. They went too far. Now, I think even Bob Iger, you know, that is something he recognised and started to dial back. And you're seeing that again with Josh D'Amaro. But it's also, you know, at this point, I want to bring in another name, which we haven't talked about so far, and that's Dana Walden.
0: Yeah, now, tell us more about her.
3: Yeah, because she's the president and the chief creative officer. She was also one of the people who was vying, quite frankly, for the top job. And she actually lost that battle. And as we know, Josh got the CEO title. Now, normally you would expect the runner-up to pack their bags and say, right, that's it, I'm off, I've had enough. But she didn't. They actually created a new role just for her, president and chief creative officer. She reports straight to Josh. And the way to think about it is if Josh is the parks and the strategy and the Wall Street guy, she is the one who speaks to Hollywood and to the creative content side. And so she has taken over, you know, the challenges that we've all just been talking about.
2: Yeah, I think as you look forward, you know, if you look at what's coming up in Disney in the next few years, it is still a lot of the franchise stuff. They may have gone overboard on some of it. I think definitely on Marvel, maybe on Star Wars as well. But they need to keep that IP going for the parks and the cruises because they're a big part of it. But I think the bigger problem is not the films. It's the linear side. It's, you know, it's the cable TV. It's Disney TV channel. It's National Geographic. Those are the bits that are really holding the company back. And I think if they could get rid of those, I think we'd be looking at a much more successful company.
0: Interesting. And there's politics in that, Michelle, and there's also the cost. We should chuck in ESPN as well, a big brand where you are in the US, the sports broadcaster too.
3: Yeah, I mean, she has a three-point plan, I think, to kind of tackle some of this. One is mastering the art of the bundle, right? If you're sitting here in America nowadays, you know, they are very much pushing the idea that you're not just buying Hulu, one of their streaming services, you're also buying Disney, and with that you get ESPN. And the idea is to make the value so high, like you feel like you're getting such a good deal that it becomes harder to cancel. And that matters because as streaming services have proliferated, we've seen people subscription cycling. So, you know, you sign up for a month just when your favorite, I don't know, the latest Mandalorian show or whatever it is that you're into drops, you binge watch that and then you cancel and move to another subscriber. This is designed to counter that. The other thing she's doing is narrowing the focus on sort of premium original storytelling. So I don't know if you watched that series, The Bear or Shogun. The idea is a return to quality.
0: Yeah, interesting.
2: I love The Bear. It's a great series, isn't it?
0: That's the one set in the kitchen. All these chefs, if people haven't seen already, is in his final series at the moment. Doing that then, though, Rahul, against bigger challenges now. We've mentioned Netflix three or four times in this program, but also we've talked in the past, haven't we, the three of us, about a potential big Hollywood player in whatever the Paramount Warner Brothers company looks like post its merger too. Everybody's also trying to do the same thing, trying to pay for the same talent, trying to get those shows on their screens in front of their streamers. That presumably drives the price of that up.
2: Well, it does, and that's one way that they're all making money. But here's the other thing, Will and Michelle, we talk about this a lot. There are so many other players about to enter the market. YouTube, I mean, you look at the young, you know, look at kids nowadays, they're watching so much on YouTube. Well, we see some of the big tech companies deciding that this is an area they want to move into, which is why this sector is so difficult to predict what is going to happen because it's moving so quickly, never mind year on year, month by month.
3: Yeah, I mean, Rahul, picking up on that idea because of the competition, as you talked about, it's not just film and television, it's this integration across its whole ecosystem. I think that's one of the ways they're trying to fight back so that it becomes indispensable. At some way or another, you are touched by Disney, whether it's through the parks, whether it's through the streaming, whether it's through ESPN. And if they can, once they've got you, if they can keep you there, I think that's how they're trying to fight back against your YouTubes or other forms of competition for your eyeballs.
0: What do we think then? Too big to kind of manage this company? Has it become too sprawling, too many different parts, Rahul? And how does Josh D'Amaro, and let's put them together because they have made it clear, as Michelle says, that they're a team, Dana Walden as well. Can they recapture the magic or is it going to be a few years of trying to play the hits to survive?
2: You know, it began with the mouse was the famous quote, wasn't it, from Walt Disney, and it's still going strong. I don't think he's lost that much of the magic. I think it may be too big. Once it gets rid of some of those linear services that we talked about before.
0: So you're talking about like the ABC classic television network in the US and things like that.
2: Yeah, all those things. And it slims down a little bit more. I think it has something that not many other companies have. They have a brand that goes across generations. So the theme parks are doing well. I think the new guy in charge, he's got a lot of things on his plate, but he's got a great company there that everybody in the world knows about. I think we could see it actually coming back with a bit of a bigger bang over the next 5 or 6 years.
3: One of the things Dana is trying to do, Rahul, to your point of slimming down, actually, she's doubling down on live television because she's said they've noticed with live events that actually brings people to the back catalogue. It's this idea of integration that really is something they are kind of finessing and working hard to perfect. And Wall Street so far is bought into it. The stock, in fact, surged after Josh D'Amaro's first earnings call. But I think there are two areas of caution. Creatives, particularly with the rise of AI, are watching very closely. And of course, that relationship between Dana Walden and Josh D'Amaro, the shotgun marriage, if you like, that has to work if this is going to succeed.
0: Been great to chat as always. Thanks so much for listening. If you don't already, please do hit subscribe. And if you are there subscribing, give us a 5-star review on whatever podcast platform you're on. It makes a massive difference in our digital fight to be found on those podcast platforms as well. But from Rahul, Michelle and me, thanks so much for listening.

0: You're listening to Witness History from the BBC World Service. And to mark the anniversary of the Battle of the Somme, we're going back 110 years to 1916, when more than 1 million men were killed or wounded in one of the First World War's deadliest campaigns. This episode, presented by Alex Last in 2016, uses powerful first-hand accounts from the BBC archive. A warning, it contains graphic descriptions of the battlefield.
1: I don't think that any of us can quite wipe out the sores that we have in our souls, if I may say so, of the sights that we saw.
2: As soon as it fell dark, the roads were roaring with the traffic going up and the guns going into position, and this enormous feeling of a build-up of a big offensive, you know.
3: By the summer of 1916, the First World War was almost 2 years old. On the Western Front, French forces were locked in a devastating battle against the German army at Verdun. And so, to relieve pressure on their French allies and to further weaken the Germans and attempt a breakthrough, the British army decided that on the 1st of July 1916, it would lead a massive Allied offensive against the German lines dug in near the Somme River in northeastern France.
4: The youth of all Britain was here. The Scots, the Irish, the Welsh, the English counties, and men of the Dominions. And, of course, there were the special battalions, the sportsmen's battalions, the public schools, the PALS battalions, in each of which was concentrated much of the youth of a single city, such as Bradford or Manchester. The Indian cavalry marched through. I thought them the handsomest men I'd ever seen. Australians lolled in doorways looking like giants. I remember we discussed with one another, in a rather matter-of-fact way, who should have our watches, our fountain pens and so on if we were killed. But we hadn't the slightest idea what we were in for.
3: What they were in for was one of the bloodiest battles in history. Ahead of the attack, the British and French began a massive week-long artillery bombardment of German frontline defences. The German troops tried to shelter in their underground dugouts.
5: 7 days and night, we were under incessant bombardment. Day and night, the shells, heavy and light ones, came upon us. Our dugouts crumbled, and we had to dig ourselves and our comrades out. Sometimes we found them suffocated, sometimes smashed to pulp. Soldiers in the bunkers became hysterical. They wanted to run out. Shell after shell burst upon us. And then the British army went over the top.
3: On July 1st, 1916, over 100,000 Allied troops were ordered to climb out of their trenches, cross no man's land, through intense rifle, machine gun and artillery fire, and find a way through deep, tangled walls of barbed wire to reach the German trenches, which were often dug in on the higher ground. The young, mostly inexperienced Allied troops who went over the top were told that after the week-long bombardment, they shouldn't face much resistance.
6: After the whistle went, we all went up the scaling ladders. Over we went and formed up in line in attacking formation in front of the trench.
7: The leading troops went over at 7:30, and it was, to me, an astonishing sight, a line of British troops, fixed bayonets, walking quite steadily behind the barrage. It was a sight I shall never forget. But we got into trouble almost at once.
6: We slowly moved forward. First short distance, there seemed to be no casualties, but soon it became apparent that men were going down rather thicker than one would have thought was actually happening.
5: The very moment we felt that the British artillery fire was directed against the reserve positions, German machine gunners crawled out of the bunkers and opened up terrific fire.
8: We climbed over the top of the parapet and the machine gun fire, the air was full of bullets and the men began to fall all around us. When these men were hit with bullets, they just fell flat on their face.
6: A man was running across the front of me and he was immediately shot. One just merely went forward mechanically, and then I realised I had no one around me. I looked a little further and realised I'm the only one standing. It was then I realised that the wire in front of us was quite uncut despite the intense bombardments, and that the Germans were standing up firing out at us through holes in their front line.
9: When I toppled into the shell hole, a great sense of relief came over me. I lay in the shell hole for hours and hours, crawled out of the shell hole. It was a bit of a struggle, but I got out. I started crawling towards our lines, and I never seen so many dead men clumped together as what I saw then. And I thought to myself,

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1: Stretched across fields, up hills, along marshes, and through woodland.
2: My memory is of comparative quiet and darkness when the attack began, then the crescendo of artillery on the wood of leaping flame, and our advancing in rushes across the slope littered with dead. And next I remember starting to dig alongside a dead German, shiny as a waxwork and still in his kneeling position, and then advancing and seeing comrades fall without a cry in a kind of slow motion.
1: The names of the places fought over became synonymous with horror.
2: Mametz Wood, High Wood, Trones Wood.
3: The tangle of Mametz Wood with dead Germans, barbed wire, extraordinary sights such as two men who'd bayoneted each other, which I saw stuck together, filled me with absolute horror.
4: The great abiding memory of it is the smell of crushed green branches and trees broken, the earth red throwing up, nobody knowing where anybody was, just groping along, machine gun bullets splitting into the trees, shots and shells coming from in front, from behind, from all sides, it seemed to us.
2: Thiepval, Beaumont Hamel, La Boisselle, Contalmaison.
5: As soon as you get over the top, fear has left you and it's terror. Your nose is filled with fumes and death. You taste the top of your mouth. You see the line of men, the flare of the shells, there's the mist of dawn, and the fumes from the shells, and every now there's a bursting shell which gives it a dirty orange colour.
2: Fricourt, Montauban, Guillemont, Pozières.
6: Pozières was the heaviest, bloodiest, rottenest stunt that ever the Australians were caught up in. The carnage is just indescribable. I can remember as we were making our attack that we were literally walking over the dead bodies of our cobbers.
2: Ginchy, Lurswood, Boulowood, Courcelette, Martin Puig, Bapaume.
1: By the end of the Battle of the Somme, more than 1 million men were dead or wounded. The casualty rates divided between the two sides. It was one of the bloodiest battles the world had ever seen. And for that, the British and French allies had advanced just 7 miles. It's true that some important tactical and technological lessons had been learnt from the battle, but it did not spell the end of the war, nor an end to the slaughter.
7: The Battle of the Somme never came to an end. It just petered out into the mud. The war seemed as if it was going on forever and ever after that.
8: Alex Last was presenting Witness History, first broadcast in 2016.
9: 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A corner in Louisville, where one couple had their first kiss. 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
11: Good morning. The Senate held a second vote on Trump's war with Iran, this time backing him, but then he threw down the gauntlet on another fight. He said he won't sign their housing affordability bill unless they support his elections bill. It's Morning Edition from NPR News. U.S. farmers hope for some relief from high fertilizer prices with the Strait of Hormuz reopening. I'm A. Martinez.
12: And I'm Michelle Martin. The USDA predicts energy and fertilizer prices won't go down substantially until next year. At the World Cup, Iran plays Egypt next, but Iran's team is under pressure at the World Cup for more reasons than the next match. Plus, the downside of receiving a Michelin star. It is Thursday, June 25th. Supreme Court Justice Sonia Sotomayor is 72 years old today.

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1: Live from NPR News in Washington, I'm Dave Mattingly. Authorities in Venezuela are reporting more than 30 deaths and widespread destruction from a pair of powerful earthquakes that struck the country yesterday. The U.S. Geological Survey says the first quake had a magnitude of 7.2. That was followed about a minute later by a stronger 7.5 earthquake. The country's acting president says dozens of buildings collapsed north of Caracas. Reporter Maria Gratterall is in Caracas.
2: We see people out in the streets. They are like in groups with their families, with the pets, cats. And well, they are basically waiting outside the buildings and outside their houses. And they're covered with some sweaters. They have some blankets. And they are just, you know, like trying to wait for something because they cannot really enter their houses.
1: That's reporter Maria Gratterall in Venezuela's capital. A day after passing a war powers resolution on Iran, the Senate rejected a similar measure. The late night vote was 50-47, with one GOP lawmaker, Rand Paul of Kentucky, voting present. The vote came hours after President Trump went to Capitol Hill and criticized senators in his party for supporting Tuesday's resolution, denouncing the lawmakers as losers. Afterwards, Republican Senator Bill Cassidy of Louisiana told reporters he defended his position during the closed-door meeting with Trump, saying the war with Iran lasted months, not weeks, and the original objectives have not been achieved. Cassidy says he later received a briefing on Iran from Vice President Vance and the President's Special Envoy Steve Witkoff before voting with fellow Republicans last night against the latest war powers resolution. The cost of fertilizer is on the decline for the first time since the start of the war between the U.S. and Iran. NPR's Kirk Sigler says American farmers don't expect to see much relief from the higher prices for months.
3: Farmers are watching the tentative peace deal with Iran closely. The conflict and the straining of global shipping of diesel and fertilizer has been just the latest economic shock for the heartland. Most of the fertilizer farmers like Dave Walton are using right now was bought by local co-ops before the Strait of Hormuz reopened. Walton grows soybeans in Iowa.
4: It'll take a while to move through the system. So, I mean, right now there's high-priced fertilizer in storage that has to get worked through before the cheaper stuff hits the market.
3: Walton is also now trying to figure out whether he should start buying fertilizer he'll need for the fall now, with the prices finally going down. Kirk Sigler, NPR News.
1: The Federal Reserve says all 32 of the nation's largest banks have passed the central bank's annual stress test. This is NPR News from Washington. The one-time chief of staff to then-New York Mayor Eric Adams is under arrest as part of a federal bribery investigation. The charges against Frank Cerrone stem from a probe into a migrant shelter contract. Authorities say Adams is not accused of wrongdoing in the Cerrone indictment. At one time, the Democratic mayor faced charges that included bribery, but they were later dropped. Cerrone has pleaded not guilty. Shares of Micron Technology are up sharply as a result of the tech company's latest earnings report. Micron Technology is the largest manufacturer of memory chips in the U.S. NPR's John Ruich says the profit numbers are seen as a sign the AI data center boom is still going strong.
5: Micron's revenue in the latest quarter beat expectations to hit $41.46 billion, and its profits soared. The company also raised its guidance for the next quarter, citing strong demand for its products, which are crucial for the data centers that produce artificial intelligence. And the market seemed to like it. This comes on top of a stellar year so far for Micron's shares, which are up more than 700%. The strong results come on the back of an acute supply shortage for memory chips. That's been fueled by the hundreds of billions of dollars being poured into AI data centers. Micron says it sees no end in sight yet to the supply and demand mismatch. John Ruich, NPR News.
1: A member of the NFL's Detroit Lions is under arrest in Florida on felony charges connected to a kidnapping and armed robbery. 23-year-old Terrion Arnold is accused by police of being the primary conspirator. I'm Dave Mattingly, NPR News, in Washington.
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0: Before becoming a Jesuit priest, Father James Martin was a dishwasher, a golf caddy, and even worked in Connecticut at General Electric. 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
13: It's Morning Edition from NPR News. I'm Michelle Martin in Washington, D.C.
14: And Amy Martinez in Los Angeles, California. Venezuela was hit by what seems to be two powerful earthquakes on Wednesday. They are among the largest in its history. The capital, Caracas, is one of the worst affected areas. In sound from this verified video, you can hear a resident screaming in terror as their apartment sways violently from side to side.
13: The tremors, measuring magnitude 7.2 and 7.5, struck just 39 seconds apart, bringing down buildings and severely damaging the international airport, which has now been closed. More than 20 aftershocks have followed. The government has declared a state of emergency amid fears of significant casualties.
14: Reporter John Otis joins us from neighboring Colombia. John, do we have any updates at all on the extent of the damage and on casualties?
15: Well, there's still a lot of confusion over just how much devastation was caused by these back-to-back earthquakes. Their epicenter was west of Caracas, but that's a very densely populated area with some big industrial cities like Valencia and Barquisimeto. From photos and videos, the damage looks quite extensive. You can see huge clouds of dust rising into the sky over collapsed buildings and rescue workers pulling survivors out of the rubble on stretchers. People were ducking for cover under tables at restaurants and dashing out of their homes into the streets. Venezuela's acting president, Delcy Rodriguez, said at least 32 people were killed and 700 injured. And she said dozens of buildings collapsed in La Guaira, which is a town near the capital. Yesterday was a public holiday in Venezuela, so rather than at work, many people were at their homes when the quake struck. Now, models put together by the U.S. Geological Survey project that in earthquakes this strong, there could be thousands of casualties. That said, we don't have total numbers at this point, but people are already posting on social media looking for missing loved ones.
14: Okay, so what's been the response of the Venezuelan government?
15: President Rodriguez spoke to the nation last night. She declared a state of emergency. She canceled public schools, and she called on doctors and nurses to immediately report to work. Let's listen.
16: El primer mensaje para nuestro pueblo es mantener la unión para salvar vidas.
15: And she's saying, my main message to our people is to show solidarity. And she goes on to say that her entire government has been mobilized and that the number one task right now is saving lives.
14: Okay, what's been the response from the international community?
15: President Rodriguez says she's received calls from the U.S., Mexico, Colombia, and many other countries offering to help. President Trump has said on social media that he's ordered U.S. agencies to prepare to move quickly. The U.S. State Department says it's mobilized a disaster assistance team and task force to Venezuela. It will also be sending search and rescue teams, medical and humanitarian supplies. It helps that the Rodriguez government's been working closely with Washington ever since the country's authoritarian leader, Nicolas Maduro, was ousted by U.S. Special Forces back in January. And the U.S. Embassy has also reopened, so that should help. But remember, under the Maduro regime, Venezuela's economy collapsed due to corruption, mismanagement, and U.S. sanctions. Today, there's triple-digit inflation. The health system's in shambles, and firefighters and rescue workers lack equipment. So it's going to be tough for Venezuela to try to recover from this natural disaster.
14: That's John Otis, who is reporting from neighboring Colombia. John, thank you.
15: Thanks very much.
14: President Trump shocked Washington yesterday when he blew up plans to sign the widely supported legislation to lower housing costs across America.
13: The president said he won't support the measure until the Senate passes his sweeping elections bill that so far Senate leaders have said just does not have the votes to pass. That's just the latest example of his frustration with those who won't follow his lead. Not only is the president showing his frustration with the Senate, but also U.S. allies around the world.
17: I just want their loyalty. We don't need their money. We don't need anything. We have the most powerful military in the world by far. But I just want loyalty. You know, we're so loyal to them.
14: NPR's Franco Ordonez has been following this. Franco, it feels like the president was celebrating Festivus at the Capitol with the airing of grievances. What can you tell us?
18: Yeah. First, he really abruptly canceled a popular bipartisan achievement in Washington that both Republicans and Democrats wanted, really a rarity these days. It was, you know, a bill that focuses on one of the most important challenges amazing Americans are facing right now, and that's affordability. But Trump was just not having it, saying that his pet issue, this election bill, had to be first. I mean, it really was kind of like a Serenity Now moment for some of these senators. You know, Trump later went into closed-door meeting with some of those senators and expressed frustration with those who rebuked him on the Iran war, actually prompting them to reverse course later in the day and vote against a similar war powers resolution that they had approved earlier in the day. And then finally, in a meeting with Mark Rutte, NATO General Secretary, Trump went off on European leaders who he felt did not support him enough in the war against Iran. As we heard, he said he doesn't want their money. All he wants is their loyalty.
14: So on that elections bill, John Thune, the Senate Majority Leader, has explained that the votes are just not there to overcome a Democratic filibuster. Does President Trump not understand how the Senate works here?
18: I mean, really, it's not clear if he doesn't understand or maybe he doesn't care. I mean, Trump is more focused on having Republicans loyal to him than necessarily having a majority who can pass his legislation. And as you guys pointed out earlier, I mean, this speaks to much bigger issues about expanding his executive power, expanding his political power, and the loyalty that he expects from those around him. That, of course, includes the Senate, who he ripped into about the war powers vote, and of course, withheld support from the housing bill that really would have helped his party in the fall elections. But it also expands to those foreign leaders, which we also saw yesterday. You know, Trump, after criticizing so many of those European leaders, Rutte, the NATO chief, was clearly trying to maintain ties with Trump and the rest of Europe. Rutte is showering Trump with praise and really only delicately pushing back.
14: There must be political implications, especially with the House voting.
18: Yeah, I mean, it speaks to the divide in the Republican Party just 5 months from the midterms. Republicans have been clamoring for Trump to turn from Iran and focus on domestic issues, to focus on the economy. And then here you have them delivering to his desk something that addresses one of the things polls show Americans are most worried about, the cost of living. It would probably help him in the polls. It would help the party. And he doesn't sign it. I mean, House Speaker Mike Johnson is expected to meet with Trump today to go over some of the challenge Trump faces with Capitol Hill Republicans. But it just gives Democrats another example that they can point to and argue that Trump is focused more on election fights and not on kitchen table concerns.
14: That is White House correspondent Franco Ordonez. Thanks a lot, Franco.
18: Thanks, A.
14: Army General Chris Donahue will shortly announce his retirement, according to two U.S. officials who are not authorized to speak publicly.
13: The news caught many by surprise. Donahue was a Special Forces soldier who now oversees U.S. Army operations across Europe and Africa. But he's perhaps best known as the last American soldier to depart Afghanistan in 2021 during the chaotic withdrawal of U.S. forces under the Biden administration.
14: Here with more is NPR's Quill Lawrence. So, Quill, who is General Chris Donahue?
19: Yeah, he's a West Point graduate, combat decorated veteran of Iraq and Afghanistan and Syria. He was a leader in Delta Force, which is an elite group even within Special Forces. He also commanded the 82nd Airborne. He ran the Army's infantry school. In Europe, he's worked with Ukrainian military leaders. He's very highly respected across the military. He was the only four-star Army job in Europe for this past year and a half, or rather, he was only in that job for a year and a half. And Defense Secretary Hegseth came into office saying that there are far too many flag officers in the military. He shrunk down the possible four-star jobs, so promotions that Donahue could get. But Donahue would have seemed like a competitive candidate for anything up to the chairman of the Joint Chiefs of Staff, and that's why this is so surprising.
20: So do we know anything about the backstory behind the abrupt news of his retiring?
19: No one has any official explanation. If you follow military Twitter, and the Trump administration does seem to be concerned about what's said on social media, there are some trolls focusing on the fact that Donahue was in charge of trying to evacuate Kabul Airport. You may remember from 5 years ago this green-tinted night vision photo of a man walking up the ramp of an aircraft, the last man out of Afghanistan. And people are sort of pinning that whole debacle, that messy conclusion of 20 messy years of war, capped by the death of 13 U.S. troops and 170 Afghans in this suicide bombing at Abbey Gate. They're pinning that on Donahue.
20: Okay, with that in mind, then, the Pentagon is now doing an investigation of what it calls a, quote, disastrous and embarrassing withdrawal, and has promised accountability. So is Donahue to blame for any of that?
19: There's really no evidence that he was. He arrived in Kabul after the city had fallen to the Taliban. He wasn't in charge of Abbey Gate. He came to run the withdrawal and coordinated hundreds of flights that probably saved thousands of people's lives. And that photo of him being the last man out is widely seen as what right looks like in the military, the way a commander takes responsibility. You know, it was a general who was the last man to board the plane, not some unlucky private.
20: You know, Defense Secretary Pete Hegseth has had a few firings in his time as Secretary of Defense. Does this fall into that pattern?
19: Yes and no. Hegseth's been trimming the ranks, and as we've watched that play out, more than half of those cut have been female or black officers. And Hegseth has been doing this highly unusual thing where he reaches way down into the promotion lists to block people. And, of course, he summarily fired C.Q. Brown, who was the black chairman of the Joint Chiefs of Staff, as soon as Hegseth came in. But Donahue is a white man, and he seems to fit even, you know, let's say the narrow visions of what the secretary calls a warfighter by anyone's estimation. Seems more like back in April when Army Chief of Staff Randy George was fired by Hegseth, and the rumors were that George was seen as an ally of Army Secretary Dan Driscoll, who had kind of been outshining Hegseth a bit, and that this was retaliation.
20: All right, that's NPR's Quill Lawrence. Quill, thank you.
19: Thank you.

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1: I'm Dr. Anthony Lazarowitz, and this is Climate Connections. AI data centers use a huge amount of energy. So as more come online, the demand for electricity is surging. According to an analysis by the Union of Concerned Scientists, meeting that growing demand could come at a steep cost to the climate and people's health. Co-author James Geniak says that under current federal and state policies, utilities will likely invest more in fossil fuels. For example, by building new gas power plants or extending the life of old coal plants.
2: When we use more fossil fuels, they lead to more climate pollution and health consequences.
1: But the analysis also shows that if the federal government enacts ambitious clean energy policies and incentives, data center energy needs could be mostly met with wind and solar. And Geniak says tech companies could be required to pay for the development of the clean energy resources and grid upgrades that their data centers require.
2: If we have stronger policies, we can avoid increased use of fossil fuels and avoid unnecessary climate pollution and health damages.
1: So federal policy changes are critical to minimizing harm from AI data center growth. Climate Connections is produced by the Yale Center for Environmental Communication. To learn more about climate change, visit climateconnections.org.
3: President Trump came into office with the goal of energy dominance. But in the past few months, his administration has cut deals with offshore wind developers to stop building these projects. Those deals would prevent gigawatts of new energy from coming onto the grid. Why President Trump wants to pay wind developers to go away. Next time on 1A.
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6: This is Morning Edition from NPR News. I'm Michelle Martin.
0: And I'm A. Martinez. The fifth and final season of the popular FX show The Bear is here.
7: Chef, you good? Just take a breath. Listen to the pan. You hear the music?
6: If you're new to the show, we won't spoil your appetite for it, but the plot lives in the restaurant world and the perils of running one at the highest level.
0: They're chasing a Michelin star ranking given by the anonymous eaters with the Global Michelin Guide.
6: But what's it like to win a Michelin star, and what does it take to keep it? For this, we called Chef Jonathan Seibert. His former restaurant in D.C., Tail Up Goat, won a star in 2017, shortly after it opened for the first time.
8: Honestly, it was just shocking. It was just something like I never really thought would happen to me.
0: Seibert and his partner envisioned Tail Up Goat as a local neighborhood spot, but the star brought new expectations.
8: When you have a Michelin star, people kind of have a very preconceived notion about what they're walking into when they walk into your restaurant. And we were a different restaurant than I think a lot of Michelin star restaurants at that time. You know, no white tablecloths. Our service staff were what they were into the restaurant that day, and, you know, not any, you know, fancy uniforms or anything like that.
6: His advice to anyone aspiring to earn Michelin's attention?
8: I would never make earning a star the goal. I think that that's a recipe for disaster right from the get-go. And, you know, you can really only control the things you can control, which is you doing the best you can, making the best food that, you know, means something to you every day.
6: Seibert and his partner decided to close Tail Up Goat when their 10-year lease ended last year.
0: But they recently opened up a new spot, Rye Bunny, which he says is much more sustainable. Seibert says it allows him to cut back on prices while staying true to the things that matter to him, like offering his employees benefits and fair wages.
6: Chef Walter Mansky's restaurant in Los Angeles, named Mansky, won a Michelin star in 2022.
9: I think working towards it is one of the most rewarding parts of it because it gives you something to show up at work every day and look towards and just try and do what you're doing best and do it a little better today than you did yesterday.
0: But he also warns that even with the accolades, making money is still the point.
9: Nobody can forget that a restaurant is a business at the end of the day, and you can't keep going if it's not profitable and paying the bills, you know, which is very challenging in our day.
6: Mansky closed in 2024, but Chef Walter Mansky has other restaurants, including Republic in L.A.
0: Here at Morning Edition, we offer a toast to all those who aspire for greatness in the restaurant business and otherwise.
6: And for more on The Bear's final season, catch actor Evan Moss Bachrach, who plays Richie on the show, tomorrow on All Things Considered.
0: For a feast for the plate, to a feast for the eyes. So You Want to See the President is the name given to a series of illustrations by Norman Rockwell that first appeared in the Saturday Evening Post at the height of World War II in 1943. Beginning today, Rockwell's original paintings for those illustrations go on view for the general public at the White House Historical Association in Washington, D.C. NPR's Elizabeth Blair reports on how the artwork brought forth both a decades-long legal dispute over its ownership and also a love story.
10: So You Want to See the President is a suite of illustrations that show the procession of visitors at the White House. The stars are the people waiting to see President Franklin Delano Roosevelt. Sitting on red sofas and chairs are reporters in suits, one smoking a pipe. There's a Scottish soldier, two senators talking, and a Miss America in a yellow dress sitting next to a slouched cameraman with a cigarette dangling from his mouth. In 1943, Norman Rockwell also sat with the visitors, sketching who and what he saw. Stuart McLaurin, president of the White House Historical Association, points to gas masks hanging from a coat rack, a reminder that the world was at war.
11: It's labeled the president's gas mask, so they were ready for any contingency at that time.
10: The idea to have Rockwell depict visitors came from Stephen Early, FDR's press secretary.
12: He wanted to demonstrate democracy at work.
10: William Elam is Stephen Early's grandson.
12: The artwork that Rockwell did demonstrated a human side of our country because the works depict members in all walks of life, the press, dignitaries, in fact, even Miss America.
10: Staring at Miss America is another woman, a Navy WAVE, which stands for Women Accepted for Volunteer Emergency Service. Her name was Eloise English, and appearing in Rockwell's painting changed her life.
13: The results were profound.
10: Meredith Davies Hadaway says that in 1943, her father was a fighter pilot who happened to pick up that edition of the Saturday Evening Post.
13: He sees a WAVE and says, oh my gosh, what he told us that he said was, as soon as I get back stateside, I'm going to look her up. And that's exactly what he did. Subsequently, they got married, and that's why I'm here.
10: Thomas and Eloise English Davies were married for 46 years. Hadaway says her mother was proud to have appeared in a work by Norman Rockwell, except for one thing. He painted her wearing a white uniform, when really she was in her dress blues.
13: She was embarrassed that, for whatever reason, Norman Rockwell changed the color of her uniform, and that created a little bit of a stir because it was against protocol.
10: Rockwell eventually sent Eloise the pencil drawing he had done of her, and in that she's wearing a dark uniform. FDR's press secretary, Stephen Early, died in 1951. He didn't have a will, but his grandson, William Elam, says he gifted the Rockwell paintings to his daughter, Helen, who was Elam's mother. She, in turn, gifted them to Elam. He said the paintings hung in his family's dining room.
12: And I wasn't really old enough to know that I shouldn't catapult my spoon in the direction of Miss America and splatter her with my SpaghettiOs, which I did. It was the one and only time I ever did that.
10: But in 2017, other family members claimed part ownership. The dispute ended up in litigation. Last year, a federal judge ruled that Elam had sole ownership.
12: It was an arduous, lengthy process.
10: Elam decided to put the artwork up for auction in November. The White House Historical Association was the winning bidder at $7.25 million, the most the nonprofit has ever spent on a piece of art. Now, Norman Rockwell's paintings are on view one block from the White House, where thousands of people have waited to see the president. Elizabeth Blair, NPR News, Washington.

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1: 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She's known for writing and starring in shows about real people. 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
9: Live from NPR News in Washington, I'm Dave Mattingly. Authorities in Venezuela are still assessing the damage from a pair of powerful earthquakes that struck the country yesterday. More than 30 people are confirmed dead, hundreds more injured. Venezuela's acting president, Delcy Rodriguez, declared an emergency and says dozens of buildings were leveled north of Caracas. Some injuries and power outages are reported in Northern California after a moderate earthquake shook the region yesterday. The U.S. Geological Survey says that quake had a magnitude of 5.6. It struck east of Mendocino. A day after the Senate approved a war powers resolution on Iran, senators voted against a similar resolution late last night. The second vote came hours after President Trump went to Capitol Hill and criticized senators in his own party for supporting the original vote. NPR's Maria Andrusevich has more.
10: Senators Bill Cassidy and Rand Paul joined Democrats in advancing the first resolution to rebuke Trump's war in Iran, but both reversed course following harsh criticism from the president. Cassidy told Trump at a Capitol Hill briefing that the war's objectives have not been achieved, but later said a follow-up meeting addressed his concerns. Paul has voted in favor of previous measures to stop the war, but voted present on this one, calling it a way to negotiate a lasting peace.
9: That's NPR's Marie Andrusevich. This is NPR News. The U.S. Army says a fuel spill in Arizona earlier this year was caused by a Black Hawk helicopter with maintenance issues. The Army says the pilot of the helicopter did an intentional fuel release near Phoenix, as Connor Greenwald with member station KJZZ reports.
11: Records obtained by NPR reveal a low-flying Army helicopter was leaking fuel from one of its fuel tanks before it made an emergency landing at Phoenix Sky Harbor International Airport on February 5th. The incident left visible fuel residue across several neighborhoods in the Phoenix area. One woman required emergency medical care, according to local news reports. An Army spokesperson says the Black Hawk helicopter was leaking fuel, but the visible residue on the ground was likely caused by an intentional fuel release. NPR requested records after the Army said its report was complete. Now the Army is saying it needs to conduct a formal investigation because new facts have emerged and the report could be a year away. For NPR News, I'm Connor Greenwald in Phoenix.
9: The Federal Reserve says all 32 of the nation's largest banks passed the Fed's annual stress test. It's seen as an indicator that the nation's banking system would remain healthy in an economic downturn. Wall Street is coming off a mixed day for stocks. The Dow added 182 points yesterday. The Nasdaq lost 110. Nasdaq futures are down more than 2% this morning. I'm Dave Mattingly in Washington.
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4: This is Morning Edition from NPR News. I'm E. Martinez in Los Angeles, California.
6: And I'm Michelle Martin in Washington, D.C. Good morning. Fertilizer prices are finally falling now that the Strait of Hormuz is reopening. That should be a relief to American farmers. But as NPR's Kirk Sigler reports, it's likely to be months before supply chains ease and farmers get any real break.
13: For Ryan Poe, the headlines about fertilizer going down thanks to a tentative peace deal with Iran should come with a qualifier. He's a fifth-generation wheat farmer near the tiny town of Hartline, Washington.
14: Maybe a global supplier of fertilizer sees that kind of instant price change, but like for me on the farm, there's been no change in fertilizer price.
13: Poe already bought most of his for the year, and as we're talking, he's putting it on fields he needs to keep weeds off of before he plants this fall. He figures he spent 23% more on fertilizer than last year before the war.
14: It's like the sticker shock of like, okay, yeah, this is definitely higher than last year.
13: Farmers are equally eager for relief from high diesel prices, but a recent USDA report predicts energy and fertilizer prices won't go down substantially until 2027. Before the turmoil in the Middle East, Poe was already dealing with low wheat prices, the effects of inflation, and President Trump's second trade war in 10 years. It's a pile-on.
14: It's just definitely not a fun time to be in ag.
13: Where and what you farm can make a difference. Many farmers in the Midwest locked in their fertilizer before the closure of the Strait of Hormuz. They get a lot of it from Canada anyway.
15: In South Dakota here, all in all, things are looking better than, say, 6 months ago.
13: Grain farmers like Kevin Deinert in Mount Vernon, South Dakota, are now in speculation mode when it comes to buying fertilizer for next year. Do they just buy now while the price is starting to fall? But what if the Iran deal doesn't hold or there's some other crisis next week?
15: Say within the last 10 to 15 years, I don't think we have seen things fluctuate as rapidly as we see now.
13: Deinert says to cope, he's being aggressive with buying as well as marketing and getting used to making quick decisions. Next door in Iowa, soybean farmer Dave Walton decided to buy less fertilizer this year, and so he's using less, trying to stretch it out through the end of the year.
16: Every time I pull a tractor into a field, it just costs more because everything has gone up. The squeeze on our margin is real.
13: Walton thinks he can hang on in part due to recent federal relief aid, but the same may not be said for many of his neighbors. That could have devastating effects on the rural economy. Kirk Sigler, NPR News, Boise.
4: When Iran plays a World Cup game against Egypt tomorrow, there will be more than just the drama on the field. Iran's head coach says his squad is the most oppressed team at the tournament this year due to U.S.-imposed visa and travel restrictions. But those hassles pale in comparison to the pressures Iran's government places on its own athletes. Here's NPR's Arzu Rezvani.
17: Iran's road to the World Cup has been tough. Welcome to this PBS News special report. Today, the U.S. and Israel launched an unprecedented joint attack on Iran.
18: When the U.S. and Israel launched their war in February, it derailed trainings and practice tournaments in Iran. The team's tune-up games before the World Cup were all on the road, like this one against Nigeria, broadcast on Football Live.
19: So that's got things on the way.
18: And even as the World Cup approached, the U.S. issued visas for Iran's team just before the tournament kicked off and denied visas for several support staff. After U.S. authorities barred the team from entering the states more than a day before opening matches, Iran's squad moved its training base from Arizona to Mexico.
20: So when you add all of that, it makes it very challenging for the players to prepare themselves for the World Cup games.
18: That's Afshin Ghotbi. He was the head coach of Iran's national soccer team from 2009 to 2011. Ghotbi says the U.S. imposed travel hassles are robbing Iran's squad of precious time to acclimate.
20: Just the fact that you can't be in the country that you're playing, in my opinion, can create a psychological stress and create a little bit of the logistical stress, having to travel longer distances. And I think that is a disadvantage.
18: It's unfair treatment, says Rotby, that Iran's players are kind of used to, even during the offseason.
20: Visas and even the military service for some of the young players has in the past been a little bit of a roadblock for Iranian players to have a chance to play in the top leagues around the world.
18: Beyond this World Cup and this team, Iran is one of the toughest places to play sports. In the 1990s, the late Supreme Leader Ali Khamenei declared that athletes had a duty to bring pride and glory to the nation. From that moment on, the state started following and controlling its athletes, policing what they say and surveilling what they do. Again, former Iranian coach Rotby.
20: Are they being monitored? Yes. When the Iranian national team travels, there's security around them. How much is just making sure nothing bad happens? And how much of it's for stopping people seeking political asylum? I'll leave it to people's imagination.
18: 28-year-old Hadi Tiranvalipour doesn't have to imagine it. He lived it.
1: When I was in the Iranian national team and we decided to go for the Asian championship, you cannot imagine they prepared 2-3 people to just only control the athlete to don't go anywhere.
18: For nearly a decade, Hadi was a member of Iran's national taekwondo team. But a few years ago, during nationwide protests, he spoke out on state-run television in favor of expanding women's rights.
1: After the program, they told me this is out of your business. You don't have right to speak about this. And if you want to speak, you should pay the price.
18: The celebrated taekwondo champion lost it all. His team, his job, his livelihood. Hadi is now a refugee in Italy, where he still practices taekwondo and is still monitored by Iranian authorities.
1: Now, while I'm talking with you, maybe it's kind of a little bit dangerous for my family. You know, I spoke with the one media, and after that, they started to warning about my family. Hadi doesn't have right to speak. Please speak with Hadi to don't talk about this issue. But I cannot, you know. Now it's my responsibility for my people.
18: It's been hard for Hadi to watch this World Cup. He's noticed a couple of players missing from the team after they criticized the government. One is in prison. Sean Sadri, who studies Iran's sports, politics, and media at the University of Alabama, says Iran's athletes are ultimately stuck.
21: Outside Iran, they're criticized for representing the government and representing the state emblem. But inside Iran, any defiance puts their careers, their freedoms, and their families at risk.
18: Indeed, at many of the World Cup media briefings, Iran's players have said very little about the political situation, saying they're just here to play soccer. Anything more could cost them everything. Arzu Rezvani, NPR News, Los Angeles.
4: All right, there's a full slate of World Cup games today. The best one that I'm eyeballing is Japan taking on Sweden. That's at Arlington, Texas. And then a couple of other games, Germany taking on Ecuador and the United States taking on Turkey. United States and Germany each trying to finish group play unbeaten. So lots of great World Cup action coming up this Thursday. This is NPR News.
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23: This is Bird Note. Tree swallows glisten in the June sunlight. As they swoop and glide, their arcs interlacing in the air. Agile, elegant, masters of flight, the swallows gather near their nest boxes, clustered on posts at the edge of a marsh. A white feather flutters down among them. One swallow snatches the feather in its bill and flies upward as another swallow gives chase. After a moment, The lead bird lets loose the feather, which drifts lazily, until the second bird swoops in to catch it in midair. The aerial ballet of swallows and feather swirls on for minutes as other swallows join in the feather chase. Are the swallows just playing, or are they competing for these feathers? Loose feathers are an important resource for tree swallows. They line their nests thickly with them, a feather bed for nestlings. Continuing research suggests that as tree swallows build their nests, it is the females who collect the feathers. Their aerial dance may well be a competition for nest lining material. And the males in the feather chase? Maybe they're just playing along. For BirdNote, I'm Mary McCann. BirdNote gives you the sounds of birds every day, and you get the sights as well when you follow us on Instagram at BirdNote Radio.
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4: It's Morning Edition from NPR News. I'm Amy Martinez.
6: And I'm Michelle Martin. Inflation is at a three-year high, and yet, under the leadership of its new chair, Kevin Warsh, the Federal Reserve did not raise rates this month to help cool the economy down. Our colleagues from the Indicator podcast, Darian Woods and Waylon Wong, ask if inflation is here to stay, and if so, what that means for Americans.
5: Mark Blythe is a political economist at Brown University. He's the co-author of Inflation, a Guide for Users and Losers.
7: We wanted to know whether high inflation could be the new normal.
8: I firmly fall into the we're in the higher for longer, if not permanently camp.
7: Permanently camp? No thanks.
5: Yeah, so Mark backs up that somewhat bleak prognosis by saying that the last 30 years were unusual.
8: Combination of China and Eastern Europe joining the global workforce, pushing down wages and pushing down prices.
7: Also, basically since President Gerald Ford in the 1970s, it's been the norm for presidents to back away from pressuring the Federal Reserve. That's contributed to low inflation. But that norm obviously ended with President Trump.
8: And ultimately because of the container ship, the IT revolution, globalization, all of which were pushing down on prices. And all of those things are either going into reverse or coming to an end. So I think it's kind of inevitable. Add climate change into this as a series of supply shocks that are probably going to get more prominent. And you have all the ingredients you need for sustained higher inflation rates.
5: So if we are in an era where the value of our money just crumbles each year, Mark says this doesn't hit us all equally.
8: The story we like to tell each other that we all suffer from inflation simply isn't true. Because it varies across the income distribution. I like to say to people, if you shop at Whole Foods, you're impervious to inflation because you've been paying 30% more for your groceries than you ever should have. Now, if you're a single mom juggling two jobs and you're shopping at Dollar General and prices go up by 5%, you've got to make some serious choices.
5: So that's the broad picture. If you have more money, you can afford to make more choices. But going into specifics, one winner from an inflationary shock, Mark says, is someone who has a large mortgage on a low fixed interest rate. Because as inflation gets higher, the value of that mortgage decreases. Inflation is generally good for borrowers with existing loans.
8: That's why all the boomers have huge houses.
5: He says that's basically because many of them got a fixed rate mortgage before the high inflation of the 1970s.
7: Mark says another winner is someone who has their savings in the stock market. That's because in Mark's view, a lot of companies can quickly jack up their prices in an inflationary shock, and that raises those share prices.
5: And although when it comes to inflation, the majority of people will be losers. Mark says it succinctly.
8: In shorthand, I just say the bottom 80%.
5: The bottom 80% of the income distribution.
8: And really, the bottom 40% are the ones that really, really suffer this because they don't have much in the way that they can augment their incomes. And if you're already juggling two jobs that are like low pay, then you're in real trouble. The top 20%, they're inflation protected. Everyone else isn't.
9: Well, I can go from Whole Foods to Aldi. Somebody's going from Aldi, they don't have a lot of places to go.
8: Yep.
7: Waylon Wong.
9: Darian Woods, NPR News.
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8: I'm Jeremy Hobson. 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
0: This is Morning Edition from NPR News. I'm Michelle Martin.
9: And I'm A. Martinez. Army General Chris Donahue will shortly announce his retirement, according to two U.S. officials who are not authorized to speak publicly.
0: The news caught many by surprise. Donahue was a Special Forces soldier who now oversees U.S. Army operations across Europe and Africa. But he's perhaps best known as the last American soldier to depart Afghanistan in 2021 during the chaotic withdrawal of U.S. forces under the Biden administration.
9: Here with more is NPR's Quill Lawrence. So, Quill, who is General Chris Donahue?
10: Yeah, he's a West Point graduate, combat decorated veteran of Iraq and Afghanistan and Syria. He was a leader in Delta Force, which is an elite group even within Special Forces. He also commanded the 82nd Airborne. He ran the Army's infantry school. In Europe, he's worked with Ukrainian military leaders. He's very highly respected across the military. But he was only in this four-star Army job in Europe for a year and a half. And Defense Secretary Pete Hegseth did come into office saying that there are far too many flag officers in the military. He shrunk down the possible jobs that four stars can go to, but Donahue would have seemed like a competitive candidate for any of those remaining jobs, up to the chairman of the Joint Chiefs of Staff.
9: So do we know anything about the backstory behind the abrupt news of his retiring?
10: No one has any official explanation. If you follow military Twitter, and the Trump administration does seem to be concerned about what's said on social media, there are some trolls focusing on the fact that Donahue was in charge of trying to evacuate Kabul airport. You may remember from 5 years ago this green tinted night vision photo of a man walking up the ramp of an aircraft, the last man out of Afghanistan. And people are sort of pinning that whole debacle, that messy conclusion of 20 messy years of war, capped by the death of 13 U.S. troops and 170 Afghans in this suicide bombing at Abbey Gate. They're pinning that on Donahue.
9: Okay, with that in mind, then, the Pentagon is now doing an investigation of what it calls a, quote, disastrous and embarrassing withdrawal, and has promised accountability. So is Donahue to blame for any of that?
10: There's really no evidence that he was. He arrived in Kabul after the city had fallen to the Taliban. He wasn't in charge of Abbey Gate. He came to run the withdrawal and coordinated hundreds of flights that probably saved thousands of people's lives. And that photo of him being the last man out is widely seen as what right looks like in the military, the way a commander takes responsibility. You know, it was a general who was the last man to board the plane, not some unlucky private.
9: You know, Defense Secretary Pete Hegseth has had a few firings in his time as Secretary of Defense. Does this fall into that pattern?
10: Yes and no. Hegseth's been trimming the ranks, and as we've watched that play out, more than half of those cut have been female or black officers. And Hegseth has been doing this highly unusual thing where he reaches way down into the promotion lists to block people. And of course, he summarily fired C.Q. Brown, who was the black chairman of the Joint Chiefs of Staff, as soon as Hegseth came in. But Donahue is a white man, and he seems to fit even the, you know, let's say, narrow vision of what Secretary Hegseth calls a warfighter. This seems much more like back in April when Army Chief of Staff General Randy George was fired by Hegseth with no explanation. The rumors were that George was seen as an ally of Army Secretary Dan Driscoll, who had been outshining Hegseth a bit, and this was some sort of retaliation. That upset many in Congress from both parties. And now at least the Senate version of this year's defense bill will require written justification from the Pentagon before promotions can be delayed or withheld like this.
11: All right, that's NPR's Quill Lawrence. Quill, thank you.
10: Thank you.
0: Europe is in the midst of its second heat wave of the summer, and this one is shattering records. France recorded its hottest day ever on Wednesday, and as temperatures rise, so are questions about how prepared the country is to withstand this kind of extreme heat. NPR's Rebecca Rossman reports from Paris.
12: France has lived through heat waves before, but this one is exposing a new kind of vulnerability in a country largely built for a cooler climate. Record-shattering triple-digit Fahrenheit temperatures are gripping France, part of a heat wave now in its ninth day. Here in Paris, the high was 103 degrees Fahrenheit Wednesday.
13: I'm just walking along the Seine here. It is after 9 p.m., and the heat has not broken.
12: Parts of France were even hotter, comparable with temperatures in places like Phoenix or Dubai. And with the heat not expected to fully ease until the end of the weekend, people are asking, how prepared is France really?

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1: All the time, but they have AC in all the places that they go, and I think that's what Paris is lacking right now.
2: Less than a quarter of French households have air conditioning. In Paris, many have been seeking relief in air-conditioned spaces like cinemas and museums. But even many of those spaces have struggled to keep up. The Louvre Museum and Eiffel Tower said they would remain open this week, but would close early because of the heat. Others have been jumping into the city's canals, temporarily opened for swimming. But the search for relief has also brought danger. It's too early to know what the repercussions of this heat wave will be. But on Tuesday, French Prime Minister Sébastien Lecornu said that 40 people across France have drowned in the last week. Most of them were minors swimming unsupervised.
3: C'est d'abord une crise historique dont tous les Français se souviendront.
2: Speaking on France Inter, presenter Patrick Cohn characterizes France's response to the heat wave, or lack thereof, as a, quote, historical crisis.
3: On parlera longtemps de la canicule de juin 2026 comme d'une épreuve.
2: We'll be talking for a long time about the June 2026 heat wave, Cohn said, as a test, a milestone, and perhaps for some, a revelation. He pointed back to France's deadly 2003 heat wave when nearly 15,000 people died.
3: Cette fois, impossible de considérer cette fournaise comme une fatalité.
2: This time, it's impossible to deny the country's climate is changing before our eyes, he said. Rebecca Rossman, NPR News, Paris.
4: 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It's Morning Edition from NPR News. I'm Michelle Martin.
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4: Good morning. What seems like two strong earthquakes struck Venezuela just 39 seconds apart. Caracas, the capital, is among the hardest hit areas. Venezuela's acting president declares a state of emergency. It's Morning Edition from NPR News. Former governors from Indiana and Rhode Island have been doing a lot of thinking about AI-related job losses. I'm Michelle Martin.
5: And I'm Amy Martinez, a plan to work with governors on new policies to protect jobs in an AI economy. Also, NATO's Secretary General is trying to ease tensions with President Trump. We hear from a former U.S. ambassador to NATO on the prospects for mending relations. It's Thursday, June 25th. Carly Simon, the pop singer behind You're So Vain and Anticipation, is 83 years old today. News is next.
9: Live from NPR News in Washington, I'm Windsor Johnston. Powerful back-to-back earthquakes struck the northern coast of Venezuela last night, triggering frantic search and rescue operations in the capital of Caracas. Emergency crews worked through the night, pulling survivors from the rubble of collapsed buildings. Journalist Marie Gratterall describes the moment shortly after the first quake struck the

0: City.
1: I was at home when the earthquake happened. It was kind of fast, but it was super strong. So you could actually see the crashes on the walls. You saw and felt how everything was shaking.
0: Officials say more than 30 people have been killed, with the death toll expected to climb. Hundreds of others have been injured. The 7.5 and 7.2 magnitude earthquakes are the strongest to hit Venezuela in more than a century. President Trump scored two key victories on Capitol Hill Wednesday. He helped kill a bipartisan affordability bill and persuaded Senate Republicans to reject another resolution aimed at limiting his war powers in Iran. NPR's Franco Ordonez reports.
2: He really abruptly canceled a popular bipartisan achievement in Washington that both Republicans and Democrats wanted. It was a bill that focuses on one of the most important challenges facing Americans are facing right now, and that's affordability. But Trump was just not having it, saying that his pet issue, this election bill, had to be first. You know, Trump later went into closed-door meeting with some of those senators and expressed frustration with those who rebuked him on the Iran war, actually prompting them to reverse course later in the day and vote against a similar war powers resolution that they had approved earlier in the
0: day. That's NPR's Franco Ordonez reporting. The Trump administration has been blocked from making arrests at immigration courthouses. NPR's Vanessa Romo reports the ruling from a San Francisco-based judge is the first to apply nationwide.
3: U.S. District Judge Casey Pitts called ICE's enforcement practices arbitrary and capricious, noting that the agency allowed the arrest of people appearing at some courthouses, but not others. The judge also says the agency failed to undertake a thorough evaluation of its own orders before implementing policy. Immigration enforcement was prohibited near criminal and civil courthouses under President Biden, but a 2025 ICE memo cleared the way for arrests when immigration officials believed a potentially dangerous individual might be present at a courthouse. It also expanded enforcement to include immigration courts where people seeking asylum or those with pending cases must appear. Vanessa Romo, NPR News.
0: On Wall Street, Dow futures are trading higher at this hour. This is NPR News. Congressional Democrats are calling for an investigation into the troubled $16 million renovation of the Lincoln Memorial Reflecting Pool. Lawmakers demanded answers Wednesday after the White House repeatedly blamed, without evidence, vandals for peeling paint and other damage. President Trump says six people have been arrested but has not provided details. Connecticut Democratic Senator Richard Blumenthal called the no-bid contracts behind the project a sign of blatant corruption and apparent incompetence. The U.S. men's national soccer team will face Turkey today in the FIFA World Cup. NPR's Becky Sullivan reports the Americans have already clinched their spot in the knockout phase of the tournament.
4: The U.S. beat Paraguay and Australia, while Turkey lost to both teams. So the outcome of this game won't change anything. The U.S. are the winners of the group and have locked in a favorable path in the knockout round. Still, U.S. coach Mauricio Pochettino says he won't pull any punches.
5: We want to win, and we want to arrive to the next stage with three victories, if that is possible.
4: However, four key starters are carrying yellow cards, meaning if they pick up another, they'll be suspended in the critical round of 32 game next week. Also, star winger Christian Pulisic is coming off a calf injury that caused him to miss a game. Meanwhile, Turkey could be feeling desperate to come away with even one win at this World Cup. The game kicks off at 10 p.m. Eastern Time. Becky Sullivan, NPR News, Los Angeles.
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7: I'm Lori Mack with these headlines. A new poll from Hamden-based Quinnipiac University finds most voters do not believe recent U.S. and Israel military action against Iran was worth it. 60% of those surveyed said it wasn't worth it, while about one-third said it was. The poll also found nearly half of voters think the United States is too supportive of Israel, the highest level since Quinnipiac first asked the question in 2017. Connecticut U.S. Senator Richard Blumenthal is urging the state insurance department to reject proposed double-digit health insurance rate increases. In a letter to the agency, Blumenthal says the increase would affect nearly 220,000 Connecticut residents and add to the financial strain many families already face. He called on regulators to reduce or reject the proposed hikes. The ballot is now set for Connecticut's August 11th primaries. Voters will decide 18 contests, including Democratic primaries for governor and the first congressional district seat currently held by U.S. Representative John Larson. Candidates qualify through party conventions or by gathering petition signatures. This is Connecticut Public Radio.
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9: It's Morning Edition from NPR News. I'm Michelle Martin in Washington, D.C.
10: And Amy Martinez in Los Angeles, California. Venezuela was hit by what seems to be two powerful earthquakes on Wednesday. They are among the largest in its history. The capital, Caracas, is one of the worst affected areas. In sound from this verified video, you can hear a resident screaming in terror as their apartment sways violently from side to side.
9: The tremors, measuring magnitude 7.2 and 7.5, struck just 39 seconds apart, bringing down buildings and severely damaging the international airport, which has now been closed. More than 20 aftershocks have followed. The government has declared a state of emergency amid fears of significant casualties.
10: Reporter John Otis joins us from neighboring Colombia. John, do we have any updates at all on the extent of the damage and on casualties?
11: Well, there's still a lot of confusion over just how much devastation was caused by these back-to-back earthquakes. Their epicenter was west of Caracas, but that's a very densely populated area with some big industrial cities like Valencia and Barquisimeto. From photos and videos, the damage looks quite extensive. You can see huge clouds of dust rising into the sky over collapsed buildings and rescue workers pulling survivors out of the rubble on stretchers. People were ducking for cover under tables at restaurants and dashing out of their homes into the streets. Venezuela's acting president, Delcy Rodriguez, said at least 32 people were killed and 700 injured. And she said dozens of buildings collapsed in La Guaira, which is a town near the capital. Yesterday was a public holiday in Venezuela, so rather than at work, many people were at their homes when the quake struck. Now, models put together by the U.S. Geological Survey project that in earthquakes this strong, there could be thousands of casualties. That said, we don't have total numbers at this point, but people are already posting on social media looking for missing loved ones.
10: Okay, so what's been the response of the Venezuelan government?
11: President Rodriguez spoke to the nation last night. She declared a state of emergency. She canceled public schools, and she called on doctors and nurses to immediately report to work. Let's listen.
12: El primer mensaje para nuestro pueblo es mantener la unión para salvar vidas.
11: Now she's saying, my main message to our people is to show solidarity. And she goes on to say that her entire government has been mobilized and that the number one task right now is saving lives.
10: Okay, what's been the response from the international community?
11: President Rodriguez says she's received calls from the U.S., Mexico, Colombia, and many other countries offering to help. President Trump has said on social media that he's ordered U.S. agencies to prepare to move quickly. The U.S. State Department says it's mobilized a disaster assistance team and task force to Venezuela. It will also be sending search and rescue teams, medical and humanitarian supplies. It helps that the Rodriguez government's been working closely with Washington ever since the country's authoritarian leader, Nicolas Maduro, was ousted by U.S. Special Forces back in January. And the U.S. Embassy has also reopened, so that should help. But remember, under the Maduro regime, Venezuela's economy collapsed due to corruption, mismanagement, and U.S. sanctions. Today, there's triple-digit inflation. The health system's in shambles, and firefighters and rescue workers lack equipment. So it's going to be tough for Venezuela to try to recover from this natural disaster.
10: That's John Otis, who is reporting from neighboring Colombia. John, thank you.
11: Thanks very much.
9: We wanted to spend a few minutes on the science behind those earthquakes in Venezuela, so we've called earthquake scientist Judith Hubbard. She's a visiting professor with Cornell University. Good morning, Professor. Thanks so much for joining us.
13: Good morning, Michelle.
9: So the U.S. Geological Survey, as John just told us, is telling us that these were two earthquakes, measuring them as magnitude 7.2 and 7.5 within a minute of each other. Now, this may seem like hair-splitting, given the loss of life that we're already seeing, but are you convinced that this is two large back-to-back quakes? And if so, how common is something like this?
13: So back-to-back earthquakes can occur. They're certainly in the geological record. They've happened within the last decade. I don't know for sure that I would call this two earthquakes. I think we're going to need to see more science come out. A magnitude 7.2 earthquake like the first one would take about 30 or 40 seconds to finish. So whether you define a break between that one and the next one is a little unclear to me. I think for people in the area, they would have felt this as one very large earthquake. That's what I'm seeing from people's reports.
9: And what do we expect in terms of aftershocks?
13: Well, we know that large earthquakes produce quite a lot of aftershocks. There's an aftershock forecast from the USGS right now. Typically, we would see, you know, at least one aftershock of about magnitude 6.5, but there is a chance that there could be larger aftershocks, including possibly, although the probability is quite low, of earthquakes even larger than the magnitude 7.5 in the coming days to months.
9: Wow. So based on the data that you've studied and you're familiar with, what are we looking at in terms of loss of life and property damage because of this?
13: One of the things that you have to know about an earthquake this big is that you see it on a map as a point. This was not a point. It was an earthquake that ruptured a fault that's probably 100, 150 kilometers long. And what that means is there's a lot of people who live quite close to that fault, which probably is just north of the coast. The last night, it was a little unclear what the rupture looked like. This morning, we're seeing models that show a rupture that starts west of Caracas and moves east towards Caracas, getting quite close. So it seems like there's a lot of areas in that high-intensity shaking zone.
9: Hmm. So as we've been reporting that this is, whether this is one event or two events, we're reporting that this is one of the most serious in Venezuela's history. Is this region particularly vulnerable to earthquakes, and if so, why?
13: Yes, this is actually a plate boundary. It's right between the South American plate and the Caribbean plate. The Caribbean plate's moving about 20 millimeters east every year, which may sound like a small amount, just 2 centimeters. It's about an inch, but it adds up. And that movement is accommodated irregularly as earthquakes. The fault's going to build up the strain, and then they slip all at once. So this earthquake would have released a lot of that strain. We don't yet know how much slip occurred in it, but I would guess a few meters. What that means is that if you saw the fault line, you'd see things actually move, you know, offset by a few meters from before the earthquake to afterwards.
9: Hmm. Okay, now forgive me if this is a dumb question, okay? But there was also a magnitude 7.2 earthquake off the coast of northern Japan about half an hour after the Venezuela quakes. Is it possible that the two were related?
13: You know, usually I'd say it's impossible that one magnitude 7 in one part of the country can't possibly be related to a magnitude 7 on the other side of the world. I still think it's very unlikely. But the reality is that the shaking waves from the earthquake in Venezuela would have reached Japan before the second earthquake, or the earthquake there, started. So it is technically possible, and there is a term for that. It's called dynamic triggering. That being said, I think it's very unlikely because the area that produced this about magnitude 7 earthquake in Japan had a magnitude 7.5 just last December. Mm-hmm. So it's still in the aftershock period.
9: And earlier in the day, Wednesday, a 5.6 earthquake hit Northern California. So how often do we see days with this kind of seismic activity?
13: This is high seismic activity, obviously, because it was magnitude 7.5 in Venezuela. But you have to think about why you're paying attention to these earthquakes. If there had been that earthquake in Japan, or especially that earthquake in California on a regular day, nobody would have really blinked. Mm-hmm. And if the earthquake in California had occurred somewhere else, nobody would have blinked. There's magnitude 5.6s all the time. So it's high, but that's mostly because of the large earthquake in Venezuela.
9: And because there are people there.
13: And because there's people.
9: That's right.
13: A lot of earthquakes go totally unnoticed because they happen in the middle of the ocean or in a desert area with no people. But obviously that's not the case here.
9: Thanks so much for this. That's Judith Hubbard, visiting professor at Cornell and co-creator and writer for the Earthquake Insights Substack. Professor Hubbard, thanks so much.
13: Thanks very much.
10: The artificial intelligence investment boom has sparked some stock market jitters. It's been a volatile few weeks, with investors seeming to swing back and forth between optimism about AI and pessimism about a bubble. But they all seem to like what they saw in the latest earnings report from a company that's close to it all. Here's NPR tech correspondent John Ruich.
14: Micron Technology is the U.S.'s biggest maker of memory chips. These are not the cutting-edge processing chips used to train AI models, but they work in tandem and are equally indispensable to data centers. With hundreds of billions of dollars flowing into AI, demand for memory chips has skyrocketed. The companies that make these chips can't make enough, and chip prices have surged too. The 1-2 punch of insatiable demand and sky-high prices pushed Micron's quarterly profits up nearly 15-fold. In after-hours trading last night, its stock price, already up more than 700% in the past 12 months, jumped to new highs.
15: As of today, there's no slowing down the compute demands out there.
14: CJ Muse is a senior managing director at Cantor Fitzgerald, focused on semiconductors. He says Micron's results show that demand across the chip sector is still booming.
15: We're in the early innings of AI. Agentic AI is only driving increased demand, and TSMC wafers, DRAM, NAND, substrates just can't keep up.
14: To decode that chip world alphabet soup, TSMC is a legendary Taiwanese chip maker whose production lines are booked solid. DRAM and NAND are crucial types of computer memory for AI, and substrates are the stuff that chips are made of. Other memory chip makers are killing it too. Over the past 12 months, shares in South Korea's SK Hynix are up more than 800%. And the California-based company SanDisk has seen its share price climb some 4,000%. Companies, including Micron, are scrambling to build new factories to expand supply, but that takes time. And on Wednesday afternoon, Micron CEO Sanjay Mehrotra told analysts on an earnings call that the challenge of meeting demand will not go away anytime soon.
16: Even in 2028, when supply begins to improve gradually, we see that the demand will continue to be on a robust trajectory as well.
14: And that, he says, is because this whole AI thing is a very long-term trend. John Ruich, NPR News.
7: 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Good Thursday morning. I'm Lori Mack, live from New Haven at the Gateway Campus of Connecticut State Community College. Still ahead, NATO Secretary General Mark Rutte was at the White House yesterday praising President Trump for taking military action against Iran.
17: Sometimes people think, why was this whole Iran thing going on? This is about security, about safety. 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
7: Trump has been criticizing NATO members for their lack of support for the war. 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
7: In the weather forecast, we'll see a mix of sun and clouds today, a late day shower possible, highs in the upper 70s to low 80s with humidity remaining quite comfortable. One problem to tell you about on the roads this morning in Middletown, a crash on I-91 northbound, that's between exits 20 and 21, has closed the left and center lanes. Expect delays. This is Connecticut Public Radio. It's 620.

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1: 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I'm A. Martinez.
2: I'm Michelle Martin.
3: And I'm Steve Inskeep. Two former governors are thinking of jobs that go out of style. Eric Holcomb was governor of Indiana.
4: My great-grandfather was a blacksmith in the 1940s.
3: And Gina Raimondo was governor of Rhode Island.
5: Rhode Island was once the jewelry manufacturing capital of the country,
3: where it seemed that everyone was connected to the industry.
5: My own dad worked at Bulova Watch, and it was a thriving economy until it wasn't. People like my dad blamed Rhode Island's leaders because you can't just see what's coming and not plan for it.
3: Raimondo is also President Biden's Commerce Secretary. She's now teaming up with Holcomb to address the possible loss of jobs from artificial intelligence. Their new nonprofit, called Raise Us, has raised money from corporations and philanthropies, and as you'll hear, they're just figuring out how to spend it. They are announcing their effort today. A Pew survey published this spring finds that half of all Americans are concerned about AI, including the effect on their jobs.
5: I think they're right to worry, because right now, all they hear about on television or in the media, including from the guys creating AI, is that jobs are going away. No one has come forth with a plan to say to Americans, AI can do all kinds of good things like cure cancer and create medicine, but we also have a plan to make sure that there's a place for you and your kids with a good job in an AI economy.
4: There's a lot of change a-coming, and there's a lot at stake. We just have to make sure people understand that there are pathways, they are affordable, they are accessible, and hopefully we can turn AI into a benefit to people, not just to protect our national security. Failure's not an option. We have to succeed, and that's what Raise Us is all about, the how.
3: So what are you doing?
5: Innovating, right? Working with governors to try new things. Like in Maryland, we're going to pilot a year of service. We know entry-level workers are being squeezed in an AI economy. We know employers increasingly don't want to hire folks unless they already have work experience. So we're going to work with Governor Moore. We're going to fund his effort, help him execute it, to help young people get a job. And it will be aimed at job shortages in that state. Healthcare, clinical healthcare workers, education, you know, nurses, teachers, teachers' assistants.
3: Oh, so you would take someone who is just getting out of college, they're looking for a job in whatever field, and you direct them for a little while into a place where there is a shortage of labor.
5: Right, or even maybe high school, or maybe someone who's in their early 20s. We have a coalition of more than a couple dozen companies and philanthropists who have said, we are committed. We have governors of both parties committed, saying the same thing. We want to try new policies around training, around apprenticeships, around incentives for employers to redeploy people instead of just lay them off.
3: What are some companies that are involved?
5: Oh, it's a very long list. Amazon, Anthropic, the OpenAI Foundation, UPS, General Motors, IBM, AMD, Workday. It's a long list across sectors. And we have met with every one of these CEOs to say, you know, we're pro AI. We want America to lead in the global AI competition, but it's got to be done in the right way.
3: I want you both to address the skepticism that some people may feel when hearing about this. It is common. I mean, companies are there to make money. They're there to make a profit. And there have been cases in the past where a company makes $1,000 in some way that's harmful to other people, and so they toss $50 to philanthropy to say they're addressing the problem. Do you worry about that happening at all with these trillion-dollar companies in some cases?
4: I'm heartened by the fact that so many have stepped up outside of their own self-interest, outside of their own business model, and, by the way, patriotically don't want to lose the AI race to a potential adversary who is right now heads down working on this technology for ill purposes.
5: Listen, I hear the skepticism and I understand where it's coming from. I think it's in many ways valid, but I also know we can't solve this problem without employers. They're the ones who hire people. We need employers to give us a real-time view of shifting supply and demand in their industry. So we've raised real money. They are at the table. They are committed. And now it's on us to produce.
3: As you are working through this project, assembling materials for it, gathering ideas, doing everything else, are either of you using AI?
5: Oh, definitely.
4: Yes.
5: Yeah, our whole operation does.
3: Go on. In what way?
4: Not just as a search engine to help me become more efficient, and not just in research, but I don't exactly have 100 assistants that are not human, but I am being assisted in my daily life.
5: Yeah, same here. My kids think I should build an AI agent for our family online shopping. I haven't done that yet. But I'm in charge of the supply chain in our house. So when things get low, they're like, Mom, get the agent. But also, we think it's exciting. Like, one of the things we're going to fund is new kinds of training, right? Like, in general, we think America needs to move to shorter, affordable credentials built upon real skills that people need for a job. Let's use AI to do that. Like, wouldn't it be awesome if everyone had an AI tutor or an AI learning coach?
3: In the end, I suppose whatever you do is a risk, right? We're taking a giant risk, the entire world with AI, and you're taking a risk and trying to spend some money to mitigate it.
4: Someone once told me, if you don't like evolution, you'll like being obsolete even less. Mm. And to me, that told me I need to be prepared for this moment.
3: Secretary Raimondo, Governor Holcomb, thanks to you both.
4: Thank you, Steve.
5: Thank you. Have a great day.

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1: This is a UConn Health Minute about how artificial intelligence can enhance oral health. Orthodontists are using AI to extend care outside the office visits that come once every 4 to 8 weeks. They give the patient a scan box, which attaches to a smartphone.
2: And they take videos and photos from their teeth using their own cell phone. AI will analyze these images and will upload it to us. It's very important for us to monitor in real time and track the tooth movement in between appointments.
1: Dr. Nilu Azami in the UConn School of Dental Medicine says it makes a big difference.
2: We can catch issues early, an ill-fitting appliance, an aligner, a broken bracket, and oral hygiene issues, gum inflammation, gum bleeding. So we can catch them before they turn into a bigger problem.
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3: Live from NPR News in Washington, I'm Dave Mattingly. Rescue teams in Venezuela are still going through the rubble of collapsed buildings following two powerful earthquakes. They struck the country yesterday, about a minute apart. The U.S. Geological Survey says the first quake had a magnitude of 7.2. The second was measured at 7.5. Venezuela's acting president, Delcy Rodriguez, says at least 164 people are confirmed dead. She says nearly 1,000 others have been injured. Dozens of buildings collapsed north of Caracas. U.S. Army General Chris Donahue is expected to announce his retirement soon. That's according to two U.S. officials not authorized to speak publicly. Donahue is a four-star general who oversees U.S. Army operations across Europe and Africa. NPR's Quill Lawrence says Donahue might be best known as the last American soldier to depart Afghanistan in 2021 during the chaotic withdrawal of American forces during the Biden administration.
4: He's very highly respected across the military. Defense Secretary Hegseth came into office saying that there are far too many flag officers in the military. He shrunk down the possible four-star jobs, so promotions that Donahue could get, but Donahue would have seemed like a competitive candidate for anything up to the chairman of the Joint Chiefs of Staff.
3: The Pentagon is now investigating the withdrawal from Afghanistan. This is NPR News from Washington.
5: From Connecticut Public Radio in New Haven, I'm Lori Mack. The state judicial branch says ICE agents provided the required paperwork before arresting a man at Danbury Superior Court. Court officials say marshals were notified ahead of time and verified the information before the arrest. They say ICE presented a judicial warrant before taking the man into custody. State officials say they're making progress addressing flooding problems in Hartford's North End. Over the last 3 years, more than 5,000 pipes connecting homes to the sewer system have been replaced. More than 1,000 homes have also had backwater valves installed to help prevent sewer backups. The state has committed $85 million to the effort with additional funding from the Metropolitan District Commission. The Travelers Golf Tournament begins today in Cromwell. The PGA Tour's only stop in New England features the world's top-ranked golfers. 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
7: President Trump came into office with the goal of energy dominance. But in the past few months, his administration has cut deals with offshore wind developers to stop building these projects. Those deals would prevent gigawatts of new energy from coming onto the grid. Why President Trump wants to pay wind developers to go away. Next time on 1A.
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9: It's Morning Edition from NPR News. 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
10: Enemy Martinez. NATO Secretary General Mark Rutte met with President Trump at the White House on Wednesday. Trump has repeatedly slammed NATO, and he continued on Wednesday.
11: We were disappointed with the UK. We were disappointed with Germany and France. We're disappointed with most of Spain is a horror show.
10: But pointing at Rutte, Trump said, I have great respect for this man. We're joined now by reporter Terry Schultz in Brussels, who covers NATO closely. Terry, Rutte made this trip primarily to work on issues ahead of a crucial NATO summit in Turkey. What's he worried about?
12: It's very much on Rutte's shoulders to ensure that NATO can come out of every meeting, especially a summit with all 32 heads of state and government, say they're more united than ever. And this continuous criticism of NATO and of individual countries makes that difficult. Trump actually said yesterday that if it weren't being hosted by Turkish President Recep Tayyip Erdogan, whom he likes, he probably wouldn't come. And that was an open threat last year ahead of the summit in The Hague, that if all allies didn't agree to raise their defense spending to 5% of GDP, he wouldn't show up. The flip side of that, of course, is that increasing their defense spending was absolutely necessary in the view of many experts and most governments themselves. So then this U.S. pressure is actually useful to make it happen.
10: Okay, now Rutte is often called the Trump whisperer because he's managed to keep the president in the alliance. So is that an accurate portrayal? Does that hold water to you?
12: Absolutely. And he has managed to turn Trump's negativity around in some cases. But there are a lot of things going on right now, and the pressure on Rutte is immense. His flattery of the U.S. president, his trademark tactic, which is controversial, increases accordingly. Trump's fury that many NATO countries didn't enthusiastically join or even support his war on Iran has been a very divisive issue in the transatlantic relationship. And for Rutte himself, who made multiple statements that were very favorable toward Trump's attacks, despite that not being the NATO consensus. Now, Trump called NATO a paper tiger repeatedly, saying allies had failed the U.S., even though he never officially asked NATO to take part. And you can hear Rutte's attempt in the Oval Office to convince Trump that this political opposition didn't actually hinder the military efforts.
13: I know there have been debates about whether your allies in Europe were with you or not. I just want to say one thing.
14: They weren't.
13: Yeah, but let me say one thing, which is...
12: So Trump says they weren't. Now, what Rutte then went on to say is that as many as 5,000 planes did take off from Europe during the war on Iran. But the fact remains, and Trump knows it, many governments were against the war.
10: Rutte also made the case that Trump's push for Europeans to spend more on defense has paid off, so to speak.
12: That's right. And Rutte came highly prepared for this argument with multiple visual displays. One chart was titled The Trump Trillion and showed that since the first Trump administration, the Europeans and Canada have spent more than $1 trillion more on defense.
13: This is because of Russia, because of the threat. But I'm also absolutely convinced that you being President of the United States, being consistently pushing for something which since Eisenhower has not been achieved, which is the Europeans equalizing their defense spending with the United States. This is your evidence.
12: And he also had data on how many more jobs are being created in the U.S. due to this, so he was prepared. But what's really crucial for NATO's European members now is to figure out how they'll replace the military capabilities the U.S. is making increasingly clear it will remove from the plans to protect Europe to other areas that Washington prioritizes.
10: That's reporter Terry Schultz in Brussels. Terry, thanks.
12: You're welcome.
9: We wanted to talk more about the president's relationship with NATO with Ambassador Kurt Volker. He is a former U.S. ambassador to NATO, and he previously served as special representative to Ukraine during President Trump's first term. Ambassador, welcome back. Thanks for joining us.
15: My pleasure. Thank you.
9: I understand you're in Poland right now, a NATO member country, to attend the Ukraine Recovery Conference. So what are you hearing there about President Trump and his latest criticism of NATO?
15: Well, here, you know, I think people have heard this for so much and so long, so much criticism, that what we've heard recently is relatively mild by comparison. And he said, for instance, he's going to the NATO summit. He likes Erdogan. Rutte was telling him about how NATO countries are doing more. And, you know, he'll jab back at that. But it doesn't look to me like he's going to Ankara to blow up this NATO summit.
9: What about other people there? What are they saying?
15: Well, they're happy that he joined the G7 statement on Ukraine. The Pearl mechanism, that is Europeans buying American equipment to give to Ukraine, we're still supporting that. There are going to be some announcements about some investments in Ukraine here at this Ukraine Recovery Conference. There is a overall deeply seated irritation and frustration with President Trump over everything. But within that, they're kind of reading the tea leaves, say, where are we going? Where now? And for example, in that press conference with Rutte yesterday, President Trump actually complimented the skill of the Ukrainian fighters. That's something he hasn't done before.
9: Yeah, say more about that, if you would. I am, since you were there at this Ukraine Recovery Conference. Mm-hmm. So how you said sort of reading tea leaves. How do you read the tea leaves, or how do people there read the tea leaves vis-a-vis Ukraine from a Ukraine security perspective? Does the relationship seem, at least at this moment, on a firmer footing?
15: Well, what people see here is that Russia is slowly losing. They're not able to advance on the front lines. Their finances are in a shambles. Ukraine has superiority in drones and counter drones and electronic warfare and things. And so it looks like Ukraine is in a stronger position than they have been for the last 4 years of this war. And it looks as though the U.S. is seeing this and maybe not being so vocal about supporting Putin and not putting so much pressure on Ukraine right now.
9: So let's talk about Mr. Rutte. It does seem like he has a decent relationship with the president. As Terry told us during yesterday's mm-hmm. visit, Rutte complimented Trump, referred to him several times as leader of the free world. But Rutte represents, 31 other NATO members. How do Europeans view Rutte and Trump's relationship?
15: Well, it's kind of funny because they do criticize him and complain that he's so obsequious and he's flattering Trump all the time and he's sucking up to Trump. And at the same time, they're probably happy that he's doing that so they don't have to do it themselves. And in European politics, after the Iran war, it has actually shifted where it's not necessarily a benefit to be seen to be aligning with President Trump. You get some political gain from distancing yourself a little bit, as we saw with Italy's Giorgia Meloni. So they're probably happy that somebody else is managing the Trump issue.
9: So before we let you go, tell us a little bit more about the annual NATO summit. It's going to take place in Ankara, Turkey, next month. Iran and Ukraine are expected to be sort of front and center there. What do you expect, if anything, to come out of that?
15: Well, first off, I expect this to be a normal summit. I don't think it's going to blow up and be a terrible NATO summit as we've seen in the past. Second, as we heard from Rutte, there is going to be an emphasis on spending, but spending in order to get capability. So it's going to focus on defense industry and procurement. That's going to be very positive. I think President Trump wants this to be a success for Erdogan. So I think this will be a fairly smooth summit.
9: That's Ambassador Kurt Volker, a former U.S. ambassador to NATO. Ambassador, thanks so much.
15: Thank you.
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14: Good morning, I'm Clitia Sala at the BBC. A heat wave that's been afflicting parts of Europe is set to continue on Thursday. France's meteorological agency has again warned that temperatures will reach or exceed 104 Fahrenheit in parts of the country. Britain saw its highest June temperature on Wednesday. Pierre-Antoine Denis is in southern France.
16: We've seen a rise in admission in hospitals in the last 24 hours and also a rise in emergency calls. The health minister in France pleading to the people last night on national television telling everyone, do take care of your loved ones, take care of your neighbors. It's so important that we don't let the isolated people alone in this time of need.
14: Police in Hong Kong have arrested two booksellers suspected of selling material deemed to be seditious, including a biography of the jailed media mogul Jimmy Lai. And researchers detected different dialects in sperm whales on opposite sides of the Mediterranean. They found that whales in the eastern basin use a faster version of the vocal dialect used by those in the western basin. The study's co-author Luke Rendell spoke to the BBC.
17: Sperm whales' social sounds are kind of stereotyped patterns of clicks. And whereas we previously thought that all of the Mediterranean had one vocal dialect, in actual fact there's a subgroup in the east that have developed their own version of that dialect. It gives us an illustration of how the dialects that we know about in sperm whales around the world kind of come to be and how that cultural evolution happens.
14: I'm Clitia Sala at the BBC in London.
18: With the Connecticut Public Radio weather report, I'm meteorologist Garrett Arshianis. After the gloomy and damp weather on Monday and Tuesday, the weather did a 180 yesterday. It was a beautiful June day, and today is looking very nice as well, so you can enjoy some time outside. We'll see sunshine mixing with clouds. There might be a spotty shower around or after dinner time. Temperatures will be in the upper 70s and low 80s. There's a chance for showers tonight. Lows will be in the 60s. And we'll see sun and clouds tomorrow, the chance for a shower mainly early, with highs in the low 80s. With the Connecticut Public Radio Weather Report, I'm meteorologist Garrett Arshianis.
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9: It's Morning Edition from NPR News. I'm Michelle Martin.
10: Anime Martinez. An unexpected problem is surfacing in Russia, one of the world's largest oil-producing countries. It seems drivers can't fill up their tanks, and they're letting the world know on social media. Growing parts of the country now face gas shortages, a result of months of Ukrainian drone strikes on energy infrastructure. Joining us to talk about this and the intensified Ukrainian attacks on Russia is NPR's Charles Maines on the line from Moscow. Charles, so let's start with the gas shortage. How bad is it?
19: Well, it's pretty bad. Local governors have been implemented some form of gas rationing in at least a quarter of the country because of drone attacks on refineries, transportation hubs, storage tanks, you name it. That's impacted some of Russia's main oil-producing regions to the point that the Kremlin yesterday asked neighboring Kazakhstan if it would sell gas to Russia. Now, across the country, drivers have been complaining about empty gas stations or long waits to get to the pump. But most acutely, this is being felt in annexed Crimea. This is the peninsula, of course, that Russia seized from Ukraine in 2014, and really what was a precursor to the wider invasion that came in 2022.
10: Okay, Crimea, what's happening there in Crimea?
19: Well, what started off as rationing in Crimea has become a full stop on gas sales. And that's due not only to strikes on energy sites, but also attacks on trucks, railways, railway lines, bridges, ferries, anything that could ship oil or military supplies in. Occupied Crimea is, after all, a staging ground for the Russian forces launching attacks into the rest of Ukraine. Now, all of this has clearly unnerved the public. Crimea is the crown jewel of Russia's recent land grabs in Ukraine, and at least in the Kremlin's eyes, it's settled business. Yet Russia can protect it even during this peak tourism season. So due to constant drone strikes, several people have died. The hotels and beaches are empty. Today, the electricity went out. Kids' camps are all canceled. So the war is really keenly being felt, with which Ukrainian President Volodymyr Zelensky says is the point. Here's Zelensky speaking last night.
20: Наша операція, зокрема щодо Криму, чітко прорахована.
19: So here Zelensky says these attacks, including on Crimea, are carefully calculated and suggests that with more supposed support promised by the West, they might even expand so that, in Zelensky's words, Russia is forced to choose peace.
10: Thing is, though, Charles, these Ukrainian attacks are not exactly new. So what's changed?
19: Yeah, I mean, in some cases like Crimea, it's the intensity, but it's also the range. Ukraine is striking Moscow. It's striking deep into the Ural Mountains in Siberia as well. So Ukraine has clearly made huge strides in its domestic drone program, and it's now deploying them in an attempt to force Russian President Vladimir Putin to the negotiating table.
10: How likely is that, though? I mean, have we heard from Putin on any of this at all?
19: Yeah, you know, Putin was conspicuously silent after dozens of drones struck Moscow last week, including an oil refinery here. He finally addressed the attacks during, it should be said, a choreographed exchange with graduates from a Russian military academy at the Kremlin on Tuesday. Let's listen. So here Putin says these strikes were an attempt to undermine Russian society and make people question the war. The catch is that many Russians already do. 5 years on and hundreds of thousands of dead or injured later, you know, independent polls here show a majority of Russians now want the conflict to end. But Putin has his answer too. You know, he maintains that he wants peace. He just insists even now, still, it be on Russia's terms.
10: NPR's Charles Maines, thank you very much.
19: Thanks, A.
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5: I'm Lori Mack. Good morning. Still ahead, President Trump abruptly canceled plans yesterday to sign a popular bipartisan bill to lower housing costs. Trump also spent Wednesday airing various grievances. We'll have more on that story coming up next hour on Morning Edition. It's 6:51.

0: What's behind the recent strength of the U.S. dollar?
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0: From Marketplace in Washington, I'm Kimberly Adams. The U.S. dollar hit a more than one-year high this week on the U.S. dollar index, ticker symbol DXY, if you were curious, which measures the greenback against a basket of foreign currencies. The dollar's up about 5% since dipping to a recent low in late January before the Iran war started, and it's been rising in fits and starts ever since. Marketplace's Mitchell Hartman explains what's behind the increase.
2: The dollar's recent rise is mainly driven by differential economic growth and interest rate expectations between the U.S. and other big economies. U.S. economic growth has been strong recently, and consumers continue to spend it up. Jonas Golterman at Capital Economics says the Federal Reserve is responding as expected.
3: They've stopped talking about cutting interest rates, and they've started talking about hiking interest rates.
2: Meanwhile, Europe, the UK, and other developed economies are hurting more from the spike in energy prices and can't afford to hike interest rates without squelching growth.
3: And so that differential moves in favor of the US, and the dollar strengthens.
2: And here's what the recent dollar strengthening is not, says Joseph Gagnon at the Peterson Institute for International Economics, investors fleeing to safety in troubled times.
4: This is not a safe haven fight. The April 2025 Liberation Day tariffs, coupled with all the anti-foreigner rhetoric, has really dented the safe haven attractiveness of the dollar.
2: Gagnon says what's going on here is just the heightened lure of U.S. interest rates and dollar-valued assets, plus the underlying pull of our big, relatively strong economy.
4: Investors just love U.S. financial assets.
2: Which keeps the dollar strong. I'm Mitchell Hartman for Marketplace.
0: Later this morning, we're going to get the latest reading of the Personal Consumption Expenditures Index, PCE. It's a key measure of inflation. Here to break down what to look for in today's numbers is Susan Schmidt, Portfolio Manager at Exchange Capital Resources.
5: PCE is going to be a focus, of course, for the Fed, one of the data points they look at, but it's going to be year-over-year, month-over-month increase. Is it greater than expectations? Inflation, those higher prices, has been running hot, so above expectations the last couple of quarters. And don't forget, we have a new Fed chair, Kevin Warsh, at the helm. And so the Fed tone towards inflation seems to be that they're going to take a harder look at inflation. It hasn't been tamed as they had hoped. And investors are expecting more probability of an interest rate increase rather than a decrease at some point this year.
0: That was Susan Schmidt, Portfolio Manager at Exchange Capital Resources. Let's do the numbers. The FTSE in London is up 0.3%. Chipmaker Micron Technology released its highly anticipated earnings yesterday after the bell, showing the company's revenue quadrupled from the prior year. Micron is up 18% in pre-market trading. Dow, S&P, and NASDAQ futures are up in the 0.2 to 2.2% range, with the Dow future up 110 points. The 10-year Treasury yield is up at 4.41%.
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0: According to the ACLU, state lawmakers have introduced more than 500 bills targeting LGBTQ people in the 2026 legislative session. Those policies have economic consequences. Todd Sears is the CEO and founder of the business advocacy group Out Leadership. For the last several years, the group has put out an annual state LGBTQ plus business climate index, and Todd joins me now to discuss the latest report. Good morning.
6: Good morning, Kimberly. Thanks for having me.
0: What really determines where a state ranks in your list?
6: How either affirming or negative the governor is, the state legislators. We actually added the attorneys general this year. but also do state residents have the opportunity to have access to healthcare, specifically trans healthcare, trans medical benefits? Can they change their driver's license to match their gender identity? Can trans youth participate in sports? So if you have an employee, for example, that has a trans or non-binary child, in 29 states, they're losing access to both healthcare and the ability to participate in sports in their schools.
0: What about some of the states that moved down in the ranking? From a business perspective, what's at stake?

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1: Of so many of these laws, when they do actually go before the federal judges, they have been struck down. They have been given injunctions. But the fact that they have been introduced creates a culture in these states that's unwelcoming, not just to LGBTQ people, but the next generation. Over 25% of Gen Z Americans identify as LGBTQ+, and they're paying attention.
2: There are now state and federal policies in place that can really penalize companies for diversity, equity, inclusion policies that could be more inclusive to LGBTQ+ folks. How are you talking to companies about navigating this space?
1: When it comes down to the legalities, diversity and inclusion is actually not illegal. And the smart companies actually do understand that. Now, language and making sure that everything is inclusive as possible is incredibly important. And so messaging has been one of the major things the companies have had to navigate. But I always remind them that they didn't enter this conversation 20 years ago because they were just nice people. They entered this conversation because they knew that inclusion drove business results, and that's why they've done this for so long. So the smart companies out there are continuing to navigate and invest in inclusive environments because they know that it delivers business opportunity and talent.
2: Todd Sears is the CEO and founder of Out Leadership. Thank you, Todd.
1: Thank you so much for having me. Happy Pride.
2: And in Washington, I'm Kimberly Adams with the Marketplace Morning Report. 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
5: Good morning. The Senate held a second vote on Trump's war with Iran, this time backing him, but then he threw down the gauntlet on another fight. He said he won't sign their housing affordability bill unless they support his elections bill. It's Morning Edition from NPR News. U.S. farmers hope for some relief from high fertilizer prices with the Strait of Hormuz reopening. I'm A. Martinez.
6: And I'm Michelle Martin. The USDA predicts energy and fertilizer prices won't go down substantially until next year. At the World Cup, Iran plays Egypt next, but Iran's team is under pressure at the World Cup for more reasons than the next match. Plus, the downside of receiving a Michelin star. It is Thursday, June 25th. Supreme Court Justice Sonia Sotomayor is 72 years old today. News is next.
7: Live from NPR News in Washington, I'm Windsor Johnston. Search and rescue teams are pulling survivors from the rubble this morning after two powerful earthquakes struck Venezuela less than a minute apart last night. NPR's John Oda says the epicenter was west of Caracas, but the destruction stretched across one of the country's most densely populated regions.
8: From photos and videos, the damage looks quite extensive. You can see huge clouds of dust rising into the sky over collapsed buildings and rescue workers pulling survivors out of the rubble on stretchers. People were ducking for cover under tables at restaurants and dashing out of their homes into the streets.
7: NPR's John Otis reporting. Officials say at least 164 people are dead as rescue crews continue searching through collapsed buildings. More than 900 others have been injured. Acting President Delcy Rodriguez has declared a state of emergency, urging people to remain alert for aftershocks. Secretary of

0: State Marco Rubio is touring Gulf Arab states to discuss an interim peace deal between the U.S. and Iran. NPR's Aya Betraoui reports Rubio is wrapping up his visit today with a summit of Gulf foreign ministers in Bahrain after stops in the United Arab Emirates and Kuwait.
1: Rubio says he's in the Gulf to thank Arab states for their, quote, incredible support throughout the war and to engage them about decisions going forward. Iran accused Gulf Arab states of allowing U.S. forces to launch attacks from their territory during the war. Iran targeted these countries with missiles and drones that hit bases, but also energy infrastructure, airports, and residential areas. Despite this, Rubio says the security partnership remains strong. The interim agreement with the U.S. focuses on curbing Iran's nuclear program. Its missile and drone capabilities are not part of the deal. Aya Betraoui, NPR News, Dubai.
0: A coalition of publishers representing nearly 400 newspapers has filed a lawsuit against OpenAI and Microsoft. It accuses the companies of stealing copyrighted material to build artificial intelligence models. NPR's John Ruwitch reports.
2: Plaintiffs say this is the biggest coalition of local newspapers yet to sue OpenAI and Microsoft for violating protections under the Copyright Act. They say the companies systematically and willfully stole copyrighted news articles to build AI products like ChatGPT and Microsoft Copilot. The case is the latest in a raft of lawsuits accusing AI companies of scraping copyrighted material from the web to train models. The coalition includes Pulitzer Prize-winning publications like the Riverdale Press and the Concord Monitor, and the New York Amsterdam News, one of the oldest black-owned newspapers in the U.S. OpenAI and Microsoft did not have an immediate comment. John Ruwitch, NPR News.
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4: For Connecticut Public Radio, I'm Lori Mack. The state representative challenging Governor Ned Lamont in the Democratic primary announced his first endorsement by a labor union yesterday. Outside the state capitol in Hartford, Josh Elliott unveiled the endorsement of the 4Cs, the Union for Connecticut Community College Faculty and Staff. Elliott hopes it's the first of more labor endorsements to come in the 7 weeks between now and the primary.
5: Do I expect it? I hope for it. I'm cautiously optimistic. I know that I can stand on my record when I come before the unions, that as a rule, I am there with labor every time.
4: Meanwhile, Lamont has racked up several union endorsements, including the Teamsters, the Amalgamated Transit Union, and the Connecticut District Laborers Council. Another major labor group is still deciding who to back in Connecticut's Democratic race for governor. The AFL-CIO is expected to decide Friday whether to endorse Governor Ned Lamont or challenger Josh Elliott. For the first time, the meeting will be closed to the news media. Primary day is August 11th. Meanwhile, Puerto Ricans in Connecticut are calling on Governor Ned Lamont to help as 120,000 on the island remain without water. Connecticut Public's Rachel Iacovone reports members of the Connecticut Puerto Rico Trade Commission sent a letter on Wednesday.
6: The commission is asking the governor for a meeting to discuss how the state could help the escalating water crisis in the San Juan area. Ongoing disinvestment in the water system means thousands are now forced to pay for water and haul buckets up flights of stairs to wash dishes or bathe. State Representative Christopher Rosario from Bridgeport is the commission's co-chair. He says the water service worsened in recent months from a water shortage to a stoppage because of massive cracks in the aging aqueduct.
7: We experienced water issues here in the state of Connecticut, most recently this past winter when we had the Waterbury pipe issue. And the water folks and the public works were able to manage that and handle that. And this seems to be a similar situation.
6: Rosario says Connecticut water companies can share their expertise and the state's National Guard can provide manpower to the island. Puerto Rico's governor activated the island's own National Guard last week to distribute drinking water. Rachel Iacovone, Connecticut Public Radio.
4: And this is Connecticut Public Radio News.
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4: And the weather forecast, mostly sunny skies with highs in the upper 70s and low 80s. Mostly cloudy with a chance for showers and patchy fog tonight, low in the 60s. It's 7:07.
9: It's Morning Edition from NPR News. I'm Michelle Martin in Washington, D.C.
10: And I'm Amy Martinez in Los Angeles, California. President Trump shocked Washington yesterday when he blew up plans to sign the widely supported legislation to lower housing costs across America.
9: The president said he won't support the measure until the Senate passes his sweeping elections bill that so far Senate leaders have said just does not have the votes to pass. That's just the latest example of his frustration with those who won't follow his lead. Not only is the president showing his frustration with the Senate, but also U.S. allies around the world.
11: I just want their loyalty. We don't need their money. We don't need anything. We have the most powerful military in the world by far. But I just want loyalty. You know, we're so loyal to them.
10: NPR's Franco Ordonez has been following this. Franco, it feels like the president was celebrating Festivus at the Capitol with the airing of grievances. What can you tell us?
12: Yeah. First, he really abruptly canceled a popular bipartisan achievement in Washington that both Republicans and Democrats wanted, really a rarity these days. It was, you know, a bill that focuses on one of the most important challenges Americans are facing right now, and that's affordability. But Trump was just not having it, saying that his pet issue, this election bill, had to be first. I mean, it really was kind of like a Serenity Now moment for some of these senators. You know, Trump later went into closed-door meeting with some of those senators and expressed frustration with those who rebuked him on the Iran war, actually prompting them to reverse course later in the day and vote against a similar war powers resolution that they had approved earlier in the day. And then finally, in a meeting with Mark Rutte, NATO General Secretary, Trump went off on European leaders who he felt did not support him enough in the war against Iran. As we heard, he said he doesn't want their money. All he wants is their loyalty.
10: So on that elections bill, John Thune, the Senate Majority Leader, has explained that the votes are just not there to overcome a Democratic filibuster. Does President Trump not understand how the Senate works here?
12: You know, it's not clear if he doesn't understand or if he just doesn't care about the norms and procedures of the Senate. I mean, Trump is more focused on having Republicans loyal to him than having a majority who can pass his legislation. You know, as you pointed out earlier, this speaks to much bigger issues about expanding his executive and political power and the loyalty he expects from those he works with. You know, that, of course, includes the Senate, who he ripped into earlier in the day over Iran, and, of course, withheld support from the housing bill that could have helped the party in the fall elections. But it also extends to foreign leaders, which we also saw yesterday. After Trump criticized European leaders, Rutte, the NATO chief, was clearly trying to maintain ties between Trump and the rest of Europe. I mean, just showering him with praise and only delicately pushing back when Trump criticized those allies.
10: There must be political implications, though, especially with the housing vote.
12: Yeah, I mean, it speaks to the divide in the Republican Party just 5 months from the midterms. Republicans have been clamoring for Trump to turn from Iran and focus on domestic issues, to focus on the economy. And then here you have them delivering to his desk something that addresses one of the things polls show Americans are most worried about, the cost of living. It would probably help him in the polls. It would help the party. And he doesn't sign it. I mean, House Speaker Mike Johnson is expected to meet with Trump today to go over some of the challenge Trump faces with Capitol Hill Republicans. But it just gives Democrats another example that they can point to and argue that Trump is focused more on election fights and not on kitchen table concerns.
10: That is White House correspondent Franco Ordonez. Thanks a lot, Franco.
12: Thanks, A.
9: Let's go back to President Trump's dust up with the Congress and what difference could it make? I'm going to ask Alex Conant. He works closely with Republicans as a strategist. He's been a communications lead for several presidential and U.S. Senate campaigns, and he's with us now. And he's also a senior partner with Precision Strategies. That's a public affairs firm. Alex, good morning.
13: Good morning.
9: Okay, so Senator Bill Cassidy seemed to confirm the media reports that there was a shouting match with President Trump during yesterday's lunch on Capitol Hill. And people might remember that Trump did help defeat Cassidy's reelection bid when he endorsed his primary opponent. But then the senator turned around and changed his vote on the war powers resolution, as did Rand Paul, who voted present. So what does that tell us?
13: Well, I think it tells us that things got pretty tense yesterday at the Senate. As Franco was just saying, all the senators, House Republicans as well, thought that they were going to be there to celebrate with Trump a rare bipartisan bill on their number one issue in the country, which is affordability and specifically housing affordability. And instead, Trump was more focused on the upcoming elections, his voter ID law, canceled the bill signing, and then went to lunch with the Senate Republicans, where he lectured them for an hour about a vote earlier this week about the War Powers Act. And it sounds like Bill Cassidy wasn't having it and spoke up and got into a bit of a shouting match with Trump. This doesn't serve anybody good. And I think there's recognition on both ends of Pennsylvania Avenue yesterday afternoon that this is not how we want to run the Republican Party. J.D. Vance, the vice president, invited Bill Cassidy to the White House last night. They had a conversation. And then after that, Bill Cassidy returned to the Senate and basically reversed his vote from the day before on the War Powers Act and supported the president, which they had done previously as well.
9: So, look, if you're a Democrat, like, the campaign ad writes itself, doesn't it? I mean, you know, from their perspective, you know, the president wants to make it harder for you to vote rather than make it easier for you to live. So how do they compensate for that?
13: Yeah, I'm not sure they're going to conflate the two issues, but there's no question that affordability is going to be the defining issue of the midterm elections. And even 6 months ago, White House officials were telling me, we have to win the affordability argument or we're not going to win this election. And so that's why they passed the housing affordability bill. I think it's important to note this housing affordability bill will almost certainly still become law. Trump has not said he's going to veto it, and if he doesn't sign it, it automatically becomes law in 10 years. In 10 days. So I think this will still become law. You'll still see Republicans running on it this fall. It's just a whole lot messier now that they didn't have the signing ceremony with the president to run in the ads with them.
9: Sure. But I'm saying you don't conflate the issues, but if you were a Democrat, you certainly would, wouldn't you? You certainly would. You'd say that's what his priorities
13: are. Sure,
9: the president was specifically asked, why is this more important to you than signing this bill?
13: The Democrats are going to say he's more focused on redecorating the White House, on rebuilding the East Wing, on the reflecting pool, on the Iran war, than what voters care about. Of course, we know Democrats are going to be doing that. And frankly, it's a very salient message, which is why Republicans are trying to strengthen their own arguments about the effectiveness of our tax cuts, possibly doing more tax cuts later this fall. And this housing affordability bill, they want to say, no, we are doing things to lower prices. Meanwhile, as Trump expressed with the great reservations, oil prices are coming down. We expect gas prices to come down soon. Inflation is relatively moderate, aside from the last couple of weeks where we had the Iran war, which hopefully is coming to a conclusion. So I think the White House's hope is we can make things more affordable before this fall and salvage the midterms.
9: So talk about that Save America Act, if you would, for a minute there. Why is this so important to the president, who is, after all, a lame duck? He can't run again. Does he genuinely believe that Republicans can't hold on to the House or the Senate, for that matter, without it?
13: I think he genuinely believes that the 2020 election was stolen, which I know most of your listeners don't believe, but the president does believe that. And so I think he views this bill as an acknowledgement that if it is signed into law, that there's problems with our elections. And that's why it's so important to him. Also, I think he's laying the groundwork to say that the midterm elections, if they don't go well for the Republicans, were also stolen if this bill wasn't passed, which I think is why it's another priority of his. This bill would federalize elections effectively, which ironically is something that Democrats have long supported and Republicans have long opposed. Republicans have taken a more federalist approach, saying that elections should be run at the state and local level. Trump thinks that the state and local elections are letting officials elections be stolen. He feels very strongly about this, but it would also require
9: expensive citizenship documents to register to vote. It would also impose a lot of new requirements. So is that,
13: of course,
9: I'm curious,
13: we
9: only have about 30 seconds left. So the Republicans who oppose it, why do they oppose it?
13: Because they believe in federalism. They believe that states and local governments should continue to run our elections, that we shouldn't federalize elections. This is a very consistent position for most Republicans. Also, in order to actually pass it, you would have to blow up the filibuster in the Senate because you need 60 votes, and you still have a lot of Senate Republicans who simply don't want to change the institution's rules.
9: Just really 10 seconds here. Is this the kind of fight that actually resonates with voters out in the field? Like, if you go out and do polling, are people noticing this?
13: Probably not, but they do notice the affordability issue. And if the failure of Republicans to deliver on affordability issues, especially if Trump were to veto this bill, I do think it's something that breaks through.
9: That is Alex Conner. He's a Republican strategist. He's with Precision Strategies. Alex, thanks so much.
13: Good to be with you.
10: President Trump is testing the limits of his power with an executive order to restrict voting by mail. That order calls for the U.S. Postal Service to play a role in determining who can receive mail-in ballots. Here's NPR's Hansi Lo Wang.
14: President Trump's executive order is facing five lawsuits and so far has not directly affected mail-in voting for this year's primaries.
15: Postmaster General Steiner, the Postal Service's proposed vote by mail rule.
14: But this week on Capitol Hill, Democratic Senator Gary Peters of Michigan grilled David Steiner, the head of the Postal Service, which is a financial supporter of NPR. USPS is proposing to use information from state election officials to create lists of approved absentee voters, as called for by Trump's order.
15: So yes or no, if a state refuses to turn their absentee voter list over to the federal government, will the Postal Service still mail their ballots under this proposal?
16: Under our proposed regulation, no.
14: This and other proposals for Trump's order are now under review by federal courts. For lawsuits by Democrats, almost two dozen states and voting rights groups, they argue the Constitution gives power to state legislatures and Congress, not the president, to set federal election rules. Senator Peters asked Steiner about another claim by the order's challengers, that USPS has no legal authority to regulate who can vote by mail and how.
16: I would have to defer that to the courts to understand the authority.
15: Well, I think it's clear that there's nowhere in the Constitution, there's no federal law that the Postal Service is authorized to create these types of voter databases, ballot verification systems, or mandatory standards. It just simply doesn't exist.
14: Trump himself voted by mail in Florida in March, and the president has said he issued this order to stop illegal voting by non-U.S. citizens in federal elections, which many reviews have shown to be incredibly rare. A federal judge in Boston is expected to rule soon on whether to block the order. Hansi Lo Wang, NPR News.
4: 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Good Thursday morning. I'm Lori Mack, live from New Haven at the Gateway Campus of Connecticut State Community College. Thanks for joining us this morning. Still ahead, oil and fertilizer prices are falling as the Strait of Hormuz reopens, but that relief likely won't trickle down to U.S. farmers for months.
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19: With the Connecticut Public Radio weather report, I'm meteorologist Garrett Arshianis. Last week's drought monitor showed moderate drought conditions through much of our area. We did see beneficial rain earlier this week. The drought monitor update comes out later today. We'll see if there are any changes. I'll have an update on that for you this afternoon on All Things Considered. Today's weather's looking great. Look for sunshine and clouds with temperatures in the 70s and low 80s. There's a chance for showers tonight with lows in the 60s. And look for partly sunny skies tomorrow with a chance for showers with highs in the low 80s. With the Connecticut Public Radio weather report, I'm meteorologist Garrett Arshianis.
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4: If you're looking for something to do this weekend, the Stanford Museum and Nature Center is celebrating its 90th birthday on Saturday. 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
9: This is Morning Edition from NPR News. I'm Michelle Martin.
10: Anime Martinez, the fifth and final season of the popular FX show The Bear is here.
1: Chef, you good? Just take a breath. Listen to the pan. You hear the music?
9: If you're new to the show, we won't spoil your appetite for it, but the plot lives in the restaurant world and the perils of running one at the highest level.
10: They're chasing a Michelin star ranking given by the anonymous eaters with the Global Michelin Guide.
9: But what's it like to win a Michelin star, and what does it take to keep it? For this, we called Chef Jonathan Seibert. His former restaurant in D.C., Tail Up Goat, won a star in 2017, shortly after it opened for the first time.
21: Honestly, it was just shocking. It was just something like I never really thought would happen to me.
10: Seibert and his partner envisioned Tail Up Goat as a local neighborhood spot, but the star brought new expectations.
21: When you have a Michelin star, people kind of have a very preconceived notion about what they're walking into when they walk into your restaurant. And we were a different restaurant than I think a lot of Michelin starred restaurants at that time. You know, no white tablecloths. Our service staff were what they were into the restaurant that day, and, you know, not any, you know, fancy uniforms or anything like that.
9: His advice to anyone aspiring to earn Michelin's attention?
21: I would never make earning a star the goal. I think that that's a recipe for disaster right from the get-go. And, you know, you can really only control the things you can control, which is you doing the best you can, making the best food that, you know, means something to you every day.
9: Seibert and his partner decided to close Tail Up Goat when their 10-year lease ended last year.
10: But they recently opened up a new spot, Rye Bunny, which he says is much more sustainable. Seibert says it allows him to cut back on prices while staying true to the things that matter to him, such as offering his employees benefits and fair wages.
9: Chef Walter Mansky's restaurant in Los Angeles, named Mansky, won a Michelin star in 2022.
22: I think working towards it is one of the most rewarding parts of it because it gives you something to show up at work every day and look towards and just try and do what you're doing best and do it a little better today than you did yesterday.
10: But he also warns that even with the accolades, making money is still the point.
22: Nobody can forget that a restaurant is a business at the end of the day, and you can't keep going if it's not profitable and paying the bills, you know, which is very challenging in our day.
9: Mansky closed in 2024, but Chef Walter Mansky has other restaurants, including Republic in L.A.
10: Here at Morning Edition, we offer a toast to all those who aspire for greatness in the restaurant business and otherwise.
9: And for more on The Bear's final season, catch actor Eben Moss-Bachrach, who plays Richie on the show, tomorrow on All Things Considered.
10: From a feast for the palate to a feast for the eyes. So You Want to See the President is the name given to a series of illustrations by Norman Rockwell that first appeared in the Saturday Evening Post, the height of World War II in 1943. Beginning today, Rockwell's original paintings for those illustrations go on view for the general public at the White House Historical Association in Washington, D.C. NPR's Elizabeth Blair reports on how the artwork brought forth a decades-long legal dispute over its ownership and also a love story.
23: So You Want to See the President is a suite of illustrations that show the procession of visitors at the White House. The stars are the people waiting to see President Franklin Delano Roosevelt. Sitting on red sofas and chairs are reporters in suits, one smoking a pipe. There's a Scottish soldier, two senators talking, and a Miss America in a yellow dress sitting next to a slouched cameraman with a cigarette dangling from his mouth. In 1943, Norman Rockwell also sat with the visitors, sketching who and what he saw. Stuart McLaurin, president of the White House Historical Association, points to gas masks hanging from a coat rack, a reminder that the world was at war.
24: It's labeled the president's gas mask, so they were ready for any contingency at that time.
23: The idea to have Rockwell depict visitors came from Stephen Early, FDR's press secretary.
25: He wanted to demonstrate democracy at work.
23: William Elam is Stephen Early's grandson.
25: The artwork that Rockwell did demonstrated a human side of our country because the works depict members in all walks of life, the press, dignitaries, in fact, even Miss America.
23: Staring at Miss America is another woman, a Navy WAVE, which stands for Women Accepted for Volunteer Emergency Service. Her name was Eloise English, and appearing in Rockwell's painting changed her life.
26: The results were profound.
23: Meredith Davies Hadaway says that in 1943, her father was a fighter pilot who happened to pick up that edition of the Saturday Evening Post.
26: He sees a WAVE and says, oh my gosh, what he told us that he said was, as soon as I get back stateside, I'm going to look her up. And that's exactly what he did. Subsequently, they got married, and that's why I'm here.
23: Thomas and Eloise English Davies were married for 46 years. Hadaway says her mother was proud to have appeared in a work by Norman Rockwell, except for one thing. He painted her wearing a white uniform, when really she was in her dress blues.
26: She was embarrassed that, for whatever reason, Norman Rockwell changed the color of her uniform, and that created a little bit of a stir because it was against protocol.
23: Rockwell eventually sent Eloise the pencil drawing he had done of her, and in that, she's wearing a dark uniform. FDR's press secretary, Stephen Early, died in 1951. He didn't have a will, but his grandson, William Elam, says he gifted the Rockwell paintings to his daughter, Helen, who was Elam's mother. She, in turn, gifted them to Elam. He said the paintings hung in his family's dining room.
25: And I wasn't really old enough to know that I shouldn't catapult my spoon in the direction of Miss America and splatter her with my SpaghettiOs, which I did. It was the one and only time I ever did that.
23: But in 2017, other family members claimed part ownership. The dispute ended up in litigation. Last year, a federal judge ruled that Elam had sole ownership.
25: It was an arduous, lengthy process.
23: Elam decided to put the artwork up for auction in November. The White House Historical Association was the winning bidder at $7.25 million, the most the nonprofit has ever spent on a piece of art. Now, Norman Rockwell's paintings are on view one block from the White House, where thousands of people have waited to see the president. Elizabeth Blair, NPR News, Washington.

0: 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News is just ahead.
1: This is a UConn Health Minute about artificial intelligence and orthodontics.
2: AI is becoming quickly a part of everyday orthodontic care. AI is used in diagnosis, mainly radiographic analysis, treatment planning, and monitoring patients.
1: Dr. Nilu Azami, an orthodontist at the UConn School of Dental Medicine, says patients may come in for a checkup every 4 to 8 weeks. But now their orthodontist can monitor their tooth movement with more frequency using oral imaging that the patients capture and send in between appointments.
2: There are significant differences between patients in terms of how fast their teeth are moving. So it helps us to adjust our mechanics.
1: Dr. Azami says AI is supporting, not replacing, orthodontists.
2: Diagnosis and treatment planning and also implementing the treatment still is in the hands of orthodontists.
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3: Live from NPR News in Washington, I'm Dave Mattingly. The death toll in Venezuela has risen to at least 164 people following two powerful earthquakes that hit the country yesterday. Acting President Delcy Rodriguez says nearly 1,000 others were hurt. She's declared a state of emergency, with dozens of buildings having been flattened north of Caracas. The U.S. Geological Survey says the first quake had a magnitude of 7.2. It was followed less than a minute later by a 7.5 quake. The next NATO summit is in less than 2 weeks in Turkey. Ahead of the talks, the alliance's Secretary General Mark Rutte was at the White House yesterday, meeting with President Trump. The president has been a frequent critic of NATO for what member countries spend on defense and for not doing more to help the U.S. in the war with Iran. The former U.S. ambassador to NATO, Kurt Volker, says the summit also comes as Ukraine gains the upper hand on Russia in that war.
4: Russia is slowly losing. They're not able to advance on the front lines. Their finances are in a shambles. Ukraine has superiority in drones and counter-drones and electronic warfare and things. And so it looks like Ukraine is in a stronger position than they have been for the last 4 years of this war.
3: He was speaking to NPR's Morning Edition. The Pentagon recently announced it's conducting a 60-day review of U.S. forces in Europe. 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
0: For Connecticut Public Radio, I'm Lori Mack. President Donald Trump is threatening to withhold his signature from a major housing bill approved by Congress this week. The bipartisan measure aims to increase housing supply and improve affordability. Congressman Jim Himes says Trump is holding the bill hostage.
5: This is a bill that will directly address affordability, which is the key concern of the American people today. And just as literally members are gathering around a desk to watch the president sign this bill to actually deliver something on housing affordability, he says, nope, you have to pass my nonsensical and awful SAVE Act before I do this.
0: The SAVE Act proposed by Trump would require people to show their birth certificates when registering to vote. Connecticut U.S. Senator Richard Blumenthal is urging the state insurance department to reject proposed double-digit health insurance rate increases. He says the hikes would affect nearly 220,000 Connecticut residents and is calling on regulators to reduce or reject them. An insurance agency wants to bridge the gap between financial literacy and Connecticut's Latino communities. Connecticut Public's Daniela Doncel reports the CEO and founder of Loyalty Insurance Marketing Group wants more Latinos to learn skills like budgeting and investing.
6: Mar Ramirez didn't learn how to manage money growing up in Puerto Rico. She moved to Connecticut to become an independent financial advisor. Here, she noticed a need for financial planning among Latinos.
7: I remember a lot of people that had diabetes, they didn't use their medication because it was too expensive because of the money problem.
6: Ramirez started Loyalty Insurance Marketing Group, an insurance agency opening in Hartford. Ramirez says they offer personalized services in English and Spanish around life insurance, retirement plans, and Medicare enrollment.
7: Money gives freedom and gives solution.
6: Ramirez says they also offer money tips on social media and through free workshops. She says she wants every Latino in Connecticut to know how to manage money. Daniela Donzel, Connecticut Public Radio.
0: Loyalty Insurance Marketing Group is hosting a ribbon-cutting event for its grand opening this morning in Hartford. 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In the forecast, mostly sunny with highs in the upper 70s and low 80s.
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9: This is Morning Edition from NPR News. I'm E. Martinez in Los Angeles, California.
10: And I'm Michelle Martin in Washington, D.C. Good morning. Fertilizer prices are finally falling now that the Strait of Hormuz is reopening. That should be a relief to American farmers. But as NPR's Kirk Sigler reports, it's likely to be months before supply chains ease and farmers get any real break.
11: For Ryan Poe, the headlines about fertilizer going down thanks to a tentative peace deal with Iran should come with a qualifier. He's a fifth-generation wheat farmer near the tiny town of Hartline, Washington.
12: Maybe a global supplier of fertilizer sees that kind of instant price change, but like for me on the farm, there's been no change in fertilizer price.
11: Poe already bought most of his for the year, and as we're talking, he's putting it on fields he needs to keep weeds off of before he plants this fall. He figures he spent 23% more on fertilizer than last year before the war.
12: It's like the sticker shock of like, okay, yeah, this is definitely higher than last year.
11: Farmers are equally eager for relief from high diesel prices, but a recent USDA report predicts energy and fertilizer prices won't go down substantially until 2027. Before the turmoil in the Middle East, Poe was already dealing with low wheat prices, the effects of inflation, and President Trump's second trade war in 10 years. It's a pile-on.
12: It's just definitely not a fun time to be in ag.
11: Where and what you farm can make a difference. Many farmers in the Midwest locked in their fertilizer before the closure of the Strait of Hormuz. They get a lot of it from Canada anyway.
13: In South Dakota here, all in all, things are looking better than, say, 6 months ago.
11: Grain farmers like Kevin Deinert in Mount Vernon, South Dakota, are now in speculation mode when it comes to buying fertilizer for next year. Do they just buy now while the price is starting to fall? But what if the Iran deal doesn't hold or there's some other crisis next week?
13: Say within the last 10 to 15 years, I don't think we have seen things fluctuate as rapidly as we see now.
11: Deinert says to cope, he's being aggressive with buying as well as marketing and getting used to making quick decisions. Next door in Iowa, soybean farmer Dave Walton decided to buy less fertilizer this year, and so he's using less, trying to stretch it out through the end of the year.
14: Every time I pull a tractor into a field, it just costs more because everything has gone up. The squeeze on our margin is real.
11: Walton thinks he can hang on in part due to recent federal relief aid, but the same may not be said for many of his neighbors. That could have devastating effects on the rural economy. Kirk Sigler, NPR News, Boise.
9: When Iran plays a World Cup game against Egypt tomorrow, there will be more than just the drama on the field. Iran's head coach says his squad is the most oppressed team at the tournament this year due to U.S.-imposed visa and travel restrictions. But those hassles pale in comparison to the pressures Iran's government places on its own athletes. Here's NPR's Arzu Rezvani.
15: Iran's road to the World Cup has been tough.
16: Welcome to this PBS News special report. Today, the U.S. and Israel launched an unprecedented joint attack on Iran.
15: When the U.S. and Israel launched their war in February, it derailed trainings and practice tournaments in Iran. The team's tune-up games before the World Cup were all on the road, like this one against Nigeria, broadcast on Football Live.
17: So that's got things on the way.
15: And even as the World Cup approached, the U.S. issued visas for Iran's team just before the tournament kicked off and denied visas for several support staff. After U.S. authorities barred the team from entering the states more than a day before opening matches, Iran's squad moved its training base from Arizona to Mexico.
18: So when you add all of that, it makes it very challenging for the players to prepare themselves for the World Cup games.
15: That's Afshin Ghotbi. He was the head coach of Iran's national soccer team from 2009 to 2011. Hodby says the U.S. imposed travel hassles are robbing Iran's squad of precious time to acclimate.
18: Just the fact that you can't be in the country that you're playing, in my opinion, can create a psychological stress and create a little bit of the logistical stress having to travel longer distances. And I think that is a disadvantage.
15: It's unfair treatment, says Rotbi, that Iran's players are kind of used to, even during the offseason.
18: Visas and even the military service for some of the young players has in the past been a little bit of a roadblock for Iranian players to have a chance to play in the top leagues around the world.
15: Beyond this World Cup and this team, Iran is one of the toughest places to play sports. In the 1990s, the late Supreme Leader Ali Khamenei declared that athletes had a duty to bring pride and glory to the nation. From that moment on, the state started following and controlling its athletes, policing what they say and surveilling what they do. Again, former Iranian coach Khotbi.
18: Are they being monitored? Yes. When the Iranian national team travels, there's security around them. How much is just making sure nothing bad happens? And how much of it's for stopping people seeking political asylum? I'll leave it to people's imagination.
15: 28-year-old Hadi Tiranvalipour doesn't have to imagine it. He lived it.
19: When I was in Iranian national team and we decided to go for the Asian championship, you cannot imagine they prepared 2-3 people to just only control the athletes to don't go anywhere.
15: For nearly a decade, Hadi was a member of Iran's national taekwondo team. But a few years ago, during nationwide protests, he spoke out on state-run television in favor of expanding women's rights.
19: After the program, they told me this is out of your business. You don't have right to speak about this. And if you want to speak, you should pay the price.
15: The celebrated taekwondo champion lost it all. His team, his job, his livelihood. Hadi is now a refugee in Italy, where he still practices taekwondo and is still monitored by Iranian authorities.
19: Now, while I'm talking with you, maybe it's kind of a little bit dangerous for my family. You know, I spoke with the one media, and after that, they started to warning about my family. Hadi doesn't have right to speak. Please speak with Hadi to don't talk about this issue. But I cannot, you know. Now it's my responsibility for my people.
15: It's been hard for Hadi to watch this World Cup. He's noticed a couple of players missing from the team after they criticized the government. One is in prison. Sean Sadri, who studies Iran's sports, politics, and media at the University of Alabama, says Iran's athletes are ultimately stuck.
20: Outside Iran, they're criticized for representing the government and representing the state emblem. But inside Iran, any defiance puts their careers, their freedoms, and their families at risk.
15: Indeed, at many of the World Cup media briefings, Iran's players have said very little about the political situation, saying they're just here to play soccer. Anything more could cost them everything. Arzu Rezvani, NPR News, Los Angeles.
9: All right, there's a full slate of World Cup games today. The best one that I'm eyeballing is Japan taking on Sweden. That's at Arlington, Texas. And then a couple of other games, Germany taking on Ecuador and the United States taking on Turkey. United States and Germany each trying to finish group play unbeaten. So lots of great World Cup action coming up this Thursday. This is NPR News.
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0: For Connecticut Public Radio, I'm Lori Mack. Federal cutbacks to local food pantries have forced many to scramble to make ends meet. But as Connecticut Public's Eddie Martinez reports, one Bridgeport pantry is thriving with help from the community.
2: Reverend Sarah Smith says it takes a lot of money to help those in need.
3: Food is expensive. Growing food is expensive. And so everything we get in our pantry except for food rescue, we have to buy now.
2: Smith runs Nourish Bridgeport, a local food pantry. It also operates an indoor farm. Federal cutbacks last year forced Smith to look for other ways to make money to help feed people in need. Smith ended up selling the farm's produce and is now selling it to Brewport, a local restaurant. According to Smith, that, along with funding from M&T Bank, helped make the difference, she says.
3: That Amplify grant got us in a place where we could now grow enough that we could be stable on our own.
2: Smith says the farm will also begin growing more crops. Eddie Martinez, Connecticut Public Radio.
0: Massachusetts' first large-scale offshore wind farm is officially complete. The Vineyard Wind Project is set to generate enough money to power more than 400,000 homes. It's the first Massachusetts wind farm to provide power to local customers. Governor Mara Healey was among the officials and labor leaders celebrating the milestone Wednesday.
4: It's a big, big deal. This is the first utility-scale offshore wind project in the entire country. The first. It's years of planning, decades of vision, as you've heard, and a lot of work.
0: The Vineyard Wind Project faced a number of delays since its approval in 2021. That includes last year when the Trump administration temporarily halted construction over national security concerns. If you took a walk along the banks of a river in New England 100 years ago, you'd likely find yourself looking up at towering American elm trees. 50 years ago, a fungus wiped out most of these trees, but a few survived. Now, scientists want to use these survivor trees to bring American elms back. Vermont Public's Abigail Giles visited southwestern Vermont to learn more.
5: Walking down the hill to the Nature Conservancy's preserve in Benson is like descending into a sea of American elm saplings.
24: We have these trees that are almost 10 years old, 5,200 trees here on site that have been babied and are absolutely beautiful now.
5: That's Forest Service scientist Lila Wilson. She knows these little trees well. Each one comes from a seed she harvested from a tree that she hand-pollinated using pollen collected in the lab.
24: They represent 53 large survivor elms from New England, so a lot of good genetic diversity here. And we're going to be infecting them with the Dutch elm disease fungus. So drilling a little hole into each tree and then injecting a solution that contains 100,000 spores of the fungus into each tree. I feel like we should warn them and apologize to them because we're torturing them and it's not nice. I don't like that part.
5: Dutch elm disease started killing American elms in the 1930s. It's spread by beetles that feed on their twigs. From there, the fungus infiltrates the tree's vascular system, clogging up the xylem. These are the vessels that carry water up into the tree's leaves, like arteries. As the fungus spreads, the vessels cauterize, and the leaves, the canopy of the tree, die. It's a little like heart disease. But just like in humans, some trees appear to have more resilient vessels. They survive. And Lila is hopeful that some of these saplings will make it too.
24: How long will it take to sort of ascertain who is resistant and who's not? Yeah, so we'll be back in about 8 weeks to start raiding the canopies. That'll give us a pretty good idea.
5: All in all, it'll take about 2 years to see which trees make it. American elms are big, long-lived trees with roots that can survive being underwater for weeks at a time and slow down floodwaters. A 2022 University of Vermont study found that planting trees like elms in floodplains could save Vermont $1 billion over the next century and cut flooding damage by almost 20%. Gus Goodwin is a scientist from the Nature Conservancy who is caring for the elms in Benson. From the nursery, he points out an adult elm that was killed by Dutch elm disease on the border of the neighboring hayfield. The top of the tree is curled up and bare, like a witch's broom.
25: What do we lose when we lose a big, beautiful, mature tree? I think because it's such a beloved piece of our cultural history and planted throughout so many towns and so many of our civic spaces, there's that kind of like community loss too.
5: The Nature Conservancy is helping the Forest Service with the funding for this research. And if it's successful, Gus hopes it will create a seed stock that people can use to restore floodplain forests across New England. Just over the fence from the nursery, he points out a big, healthy American elm. This one could be hundreds of years old. Shaped like an overflowing vase, it towers over the saplings the scientists are inoculating with spores. And it's a sort of reminder of what used to be.
25: And then there's just something special about walking into a forest with big trees that's messy, that has all this kind of complexity and diversity, and, you know, everywhere you look, it's just a little different and interesting and exciting, and you can't get that without big trees.
5: Scientists hope they can bring a little of that carbon-rich mess back to New England's riverbanks. For the New England News Collaborative, I'm Abigail Giles.
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0: And the forecast, mostly sunny, with highs in the upper 70s to low 80s. It's 7:51.
10: This is Morning Edition from NPR News. I'm Michelle Martin.
9: Enemy Martinez. Army General Chris Donahue will shortly announce his retirement, according to two U.S. officials who are not authorized to speak publicly.
10: The news caught many by surprise. Donahue was a Special Forces soldier who now oversees U.S. Army operations across Europe and Africa. But he's perhaps best known as the last American soldier to depart Afghanistan in 2021 during the chaotic withdrawal of U.S. forces under the Biden administration.
9: Here with more is NPR's Quill Lawrence. So, Quill, who is General Chris Donahue?
12: Yeah, he's a West Point graduate, combat decorated veteran of Iraq and Afghanistan and Syria. He was a leader in Delta Force, which is an elite group even within Special Forces. He also commanded the 82nd Airborne. He ran the Army's infantry school. In Europe, he's worked with Ukrainian military leaders. He's very highly respected across the military. But he was only in this four-star Army job in Europe for a year and a half. And Defense Secretary Pete Hegseth did come into office saying that there are far too many flag officers in the military. He shrunk down the possible jobs that four stars can go to, but Donahue would have seemed like a competitive candidate for any of those remaining jobs, up to the chairman of the Joint Chiefs of Staff.
9: So do we know anything about the backstory behind the abrupt news of his retiring?
12: No one has any official explanation. If you follow military Twitter, and the Trump administration does seem to be concerned about what's said on social media, there are some trolls focusing on the fact that Donahue was in charge of trying to evacuate Kabul Airport. You may remember from 5 years ago this green-tinted night vision photo of a man walking up the ramp of an aircraft the last man out of Afghanistan. And people are sort of pinning that whole debacle, that messy conclusion of 20 messy years of war, capped by the death of 13 U.S. troops and 170 Afghans in this suicide bombing at Abbey Gate. They're pinning that on Donahue.
11: Okay, with that in mind, then, the Pentagon is now doing an investigation of what it calls a, quote, disastrous and embarrassing withdrawal, and has promised accountability. So is Donahue to blame for any of that?
12: There's really no evidence that he was. He arrived in Kabul after the city had fallen to the Taliban. He wasn't in charge of Abbey Gate. He came to run the withdrawal and coordinated hundreds of flights that probably saved thousands of people's lives. And that photo of him being the last man out is widely seen as what right looks like in the military, the way a commander takes responsibility. You know, it was a general who was the last man to board the plane, not some unlucky private.
11: You know, Defense Secretary Pete Hegseth has had a few firings in his time as Secretary of Defense. Does this fall into that pattern?
12: Yes and no. Hegseth's been trimming the ranks, and as we've watched that play out, more than half of those cut have been female or black officers. And Hegseth has been doing this highly unusual thing where he reaches way down into the promotion lists to block people. And, of course, he summarily fired C.Q. Brown, who was the black chairman of the Joint Chiefs of Staff, as soon as Hegseth came in. But Donahue is a white man, and he seems to fit even the, you know, let's say, narrow vision of what Secretary Hegseth calls a warfighter. This seems much more like back in April when Army Chief of Staff General Randy George was fired by Hegseth with no explanation. The rumors were that George was seen as an ally of Army Secretary Dan Driscoll, who had been outshining Hegseth a bit, and this was some sort of retaliation. That upset many in Congress from both parties. And now at least the Senate version of this year's defense bill will require written justification from the Pentagon before promotions can be delayed or withheld like this.
11: All right, that's NPR's Quill Lawrence. Quill, thank you.
12: Thank you.
10: Europe is in the midst of its second heat wave of the summer, and this one is shattering records. France recorded its hottest day ever on Wednesday, and as temperatures rise, so are questions about how prepared the country is to withstand this kind of extreme heat. NPR's Rebecca Rossman reports from Paris.
13: France has lived through heat waves before, but this one is exposing a new kind of vulnerability in a country largely built for a cooler climate. Record-shattering triple-digit Fahrenheit temperatures are gripping France, part of a heat wave now in its ninth day. Here in Paris, the high was 103 degrees Fahrenheit Wednesday.
14: I'm just walking along the Seine here. It is after 9 p.m. and the heat has not broken.
13: Parts of France were even hotter, comparable with temperatures in places like Phoenix or Dubai. And with the heat not expected to fully ease until the end of the weekend, people are asking, how prepared is France, really, for this kind of heat?
16: The problem is just that Paris is not ready for this weather.
13: Paris resident Leila Gersoy is sitting on a bench with her family, who are visiting her from Germany. Everyone looks exhausted. Gersoy says the big problem here is the lack of air conditioning.
16: Other countries with people who I've talked to from India or other colleagues at work that mentioned that they experience this weather all the time, but they have AC in all the places that they go. And I think that's what Paris is lacking right now.
13: Less than a quarter of French households have air conditioning. In Paris, many have been seeking relief in air conditioned spaces like cinemas and museums. But even many of those spaces have struggled to keep up. The Louvre Museum and Eiffel Tower said they would remain open this week, but would close early because of the heat. Others have been jumping into the city's canals, temporarily opened for swimming. But the search for relief has also brought danger.
17: The dernier chiffre qui vient nous être monté, 40 morts depuis le 18 juin.
13: It's too early to know what the repercussions of this heat wave will be, but on Tuesday, French Prime Minister Sébastien Lecornu

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1: For a long time about the June 2026 heat wave, Cohn said, as a test, a milestone, and perhaps for some, a revelation. He pointed back to France's deadly 2003 heat wave when nearly 15,000 people died.
2: Cette fois, impossible de considérer cette fournaise comme une fatalité.
1: This time, it's impossible to deny the country's climate is changing before our eyes, he said. Rebecca Rossman, NPR News, Paris.
3: 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I'm Michelle Martin.
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6: Jeff Lassen, fourth generation owner of Louie's Lunch in New Haven.
5: My great-grandfather started the business in 1895 and was making steak dinners until 1900 when a customer came here one day in a great rush, said, you know, what can I do to expedite this? If I throw this between the chopper and grind it up, cook it, put it between two slices of bread, I could send him on his way. Hence, the hamburger sandwich was born.
7: One cheese plain, one cheese onion. 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
3: Good morning. What seems like two strong earthquakes struck Venezuela just 39 seconds apart. Caracas, the capital, is among the hardest hit areas. Venezuela's acting president declares a state of emergency. It's Morning Edition from NPR News. Former governors from Indiana and Rhode Island have been doing a lot of thinking about AI-related job losses. I'm Michelle Martin.
4: And I'm A. Martinez, a plan to work with governors on new policies to protect jobs in an AI economy. Also, NATO's Secretary General is trying to ease tensions with President Trump. We hear from a former U.S. ambassador to NATO on the prospects for mending relations. It's Thursday, June 25th. Carly Simon, the pop singer behind You're So Vain and Anticipation, is 83 years old today. News is next.
9: Live from NPR News in Washington, I'm Windsor Johnston. Scenes of chaos across the capital of Venezuela this morning after powerful back-to-back earthquakes struck the northern coast of the nation last night. Emergency crews in Caracas have been working through the night, pulling survivors from the rubble of collapsed buildings. Journalist Vanessa Silver described the first moments after the first quake struck the capital.
10: Here we can see the rescue labor. There is machinery from the government. There is people removing part of the concrete. There's still not news from survivors of this building at this moment in the city of Caracas after the massive earthquake. At least seven states are affected. The government declared a state of emergency.
9: At least 164 people were killed in the earthquakes. More than 900 others suffered injuries. Lebanon's military could take over territory in southern Lebanon, now controlled by Israel, under a pilot plan being discussed in Washington. Israel seized the territory during fighting with Hezbollah. NPR's Kerry Khan reports the Iran-backed military group is not part of the discussions.
11: The talks in Washington are going on at the same time U.S. and Iranian delegations continue negotiating a preliminary memorandum of understanding to end the war in Iran. Those main talks in Switzerland were nearly derailed over the current fighting in Lebanon and Israel's refusal to withdraw from Lebanon. A shaky ceasefire

0: Fire remains in place between Israeli troops and Hezbollah militants, but neither of the two sides are present in the Switzerland talks. A person familiar with the details of the Washington negotiations who spoke on condition of anonymity in order to speak freely tells NPR the plan to replace Israeli troops with Lebanon's own military would start small and not involve a significant Israeli withdrawal. Carrie Kahn, NPR News, Tel Aviv.
1: Army General Chris Donahue is expected to announce his retirement, according to U.S. officials. Donahue commands U.S. Army forces in Europe and Africa and is perhaps best known as the last American soldier to leave Afghanistan during the 2021 withdrawal. NPR's Quill Lawrence says Donahue's announcement caught many by surprise.
2: He's very highly respected across the military. He was the only four-star Army job in Europe. He was only in that job for a year and a half. And Defense Secretary Hegseth came into office saying that there are far too many flag officers in the military. He shrunk down the possible four-star jobs, so promotions that Donahue could get. But Donahue would have seemed like a competitive candidate for anything up to the chairman of the Joint Chiefs of Staff. And that's why this is so surprising.
1: NPR's Quill Lawrence. This is NPR.
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4: For Connecticut Public Radio, I'm Lori Mack. Connecticut's congressional delegation supported a federal housing bill that Congress passed this week, but that President Trump is now refusing to sign. He says he won't sign it until Congress passes a strict voter ID law. As that housing bill is stuck in political limbo, U.S. Representative Jim Himes says change can happen on the local level that would have a direct impact on housing costs.
5: The primary reason housing is not getting built is local and state land use policies and zoning regulations, over which the federal government has very limited control.
4: The federal housing bill would restrict large institutional investors from buying single-family homes. It would also streamline some regulations for home builders to access federal financing. A higher education labor union is endorsing a Democratic challenger to incumbent Governor Ned Lamont. Connecticut Public's Chris Polanski has more.
6: The four C's, SEIU Local 1973, represents faculty and staff at Connecticut community colleges. They're endorsing State Representative Josh Elliott for governor over Lamont. CT State Tunksis Professor Michael Hinton is a vice president with the union.
7: We know that Josh has been a friend to us and to labor generally for quite a while. I hope other members of the labor movement are remembering that as they're making these decisions, that Josh Elliott has been a champion for us for a long time.
6: Elliott says he hopes it's the first of more labor endorsements to come. As for Lamont, his campaign touts the support of the Teamsters, the Amalgamated Transit Union, and the Connecticut District Laborers Council, among others. Elliott and Lamont face off in an August 11th primary. Chris Polanski, Connecticut Public Radio.
4: As concerns grow about PFAS contamination in drinking water, experts say people who rely on private wells should take extra precautions. Vasilis Vasilio is a professor and chair of environmental health sciences at the Yale School of Public Health.
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4: Homeowners can visit Connecticut's Department of Energy and Environmental Protection's website for more information at ct.gov/DEEP. 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
4: And the forecast, mostly sunny skies today with highs in the upper 70s and low 80s. It's 8:07.
11: 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I'm Michelle Martin in Washington, D.C.
12: And Amy Martinez in Los Angeles, California. Venezuela was hit by what seems to be two powerful earthquakes on Wednesday. They are among the largest in its history. The capital, Caracas, is one of the worst affected areas. In sound from this verified video, you can hear a resident screaming in terror as their apartment sways violently from side to side.
11: The tremors, measuring magnitude 7.2 and 7.5, struck just 39 seconds apart, bringing down buildings and severely damaging the international airport, which has now been closed. More than 20 aftershocks have followed. The government has declared a state of emergency amid fears of significant casualties.
12: Reporter John Otis joins us from neighboring Colombia. John, do we have any updates at all on the extent of the damage and on casualties?
13: There's still a lot of confusion over how much devastation was caused by these back-to-back earthquakes. Their epicenter was west of Caracas, but that's a very densely populated area with some big industrial cities like Valencia and Barquisimeto. Now, from photos and videos, the damage looks quite extensive. You can see huge clouds of dust rising into the sky over collapsed buildings and rescue workers pulling survivors out of the rubble on stretchers. People were ducking for cover under tables at restaurants. They were dashing out of their homes into the streets. Venezuela's acting president, Delcy Rodriguez, said that at least 164 people were killed and 971 were injured. And she said dozens of buildings collapsed in La Guaira, a town near the capital, which she described as a disaster area. Yesterday was a public holiday in Venezuela, so rather than at work, many people were at their homes when the quake struck. Now, models put together by the U.S. Geological Survey project that earthquakes this strong, in such cases, there could be thousands of casualties. But that said, we don't have total numbers at this point, but people are already posting on social media and looking for missing loved ones.
12: So what's been the response of the Venezuelan government?
13: President Rodriguez spoke to the nation last night. She declared a state of emergency. She canceled public schools, and she called on doctors and nurses to immediately report to work. Let's listen.
14: El primer mensaje para nuestro pueblo es mantener la unión.
13: And she's saying, my main message to our people is to show solidarity. And she goes on to say that her entire government has been mobilized and that the number one task right now is saving lives.
12: Okay, what's been the response from the international community?
13: President Rodriguez says she's received calls from the U.S., Mexico, Colombia, and many other countries offering to help. President Trump has said on social media that he's ordered U.S. agencies to prepare to move quickly. The U.S. State Department says it's mobilized a disaster assistance team and task force to Venezuela. It will also be sending search and rescue teams, medical and humanitarian supplies. It helps that the Rodriguez government's been working closely with Washington ever since the country's authoritarian leader, Nicolas Maduro, was ousted by U.S. Special Forces back in January. And the U.S. Embassy has also reopened, so that should help. But remember, under the Maduro regime, Venezuela's economy collapsed due to corruption, mismanagement, and U.S. sanctions. Today, there's triple-digit inflation. The health system's in shambles, and firefighters and rescue workers lack equipment. So it's going to be tough for Venezuela to try to recover from this natural disaster.
12: That's John Otis, who is reporting from neighboring Colombia. John, thank you.
13: Thanks very much.
12: For a voice on the ground in Venezuela, we're going now to Camille Rodriguez Montilla, a reporter based in Caracas. So where are you now and what are you seeing?
15: So right now I'm just reaching San Bernardino, close to the center of the city. I come from Altamira at the moment, where at least four buildings have collapsed after the earthquake. And what I'm seeing is, well, what's left of the building here, there's a lot of rubble that people have been trying to move during the night. A lot of police presence, especially in these areas, and firefighters, as well as a lot of volunteers just trying to help as much as they can.
12: Okay. How prepared was Venezuela for something like this?
15: Absolutely zero. As you probably know, the country has been going through a huge crisis for the past 10 years at least. And moreover, I think people mostly, they just don't have the economic capacity to be prepared for anything.
12: We've heard that doctors and reporters and volunteers trying to help have been met with some resistance. How true is that?
15: That has been Very, very sad. And that is absolutely true, especially in Altamira. Last night, a lot of volunteers and reporters were just being treated in such an unfair way by the police. Even doctors, the police is just refusing to get doctors' help in that area, which is unbelievable, especially in a moment like this. And yeah, just a lot of resistance from the police to allow photojournalists or any reporter to work in the area. I was just dragged by a female police officer, even though I was not in her way. I was not in the way of the ambulance. But I mean, I do think that they're just used to being that aggressive towards the press and towards the general public. And it has, sadly, it has not changed in a moment like this.
12: And just to be clear, is there anywhere for people to go indoors, or are the buildings right now at a point where they can't be trusted?
15: None at all. That is a huge part of the issue. So a lot of people in Caracas are just camping. I've also seen people all over the city just either using tents or just sleeping on the floor. And from the people I've talked to, what they say is that they're just too scared to go back inside.
12: That's Camille Rodriguez Montilla, reporter based in Caracas, Venezuela. Thank you very much. Please stay safe and thank you for speaking with us.
15: Thank you very much, Jay. Take care.
11: We wanted to spend a few minutes on the science behind those earthquakes in Venezuela, so we've called earthquake scientist Judith Hubbard. She's a visiting professor with Cornell University. Good morning, Professor. Thanks so much for joining us.
16: Good morning, Michelle.
11: So the U.S. Geological Survey, as John just told us, is telling us that these were two earthquakes, measuring them as magnitude 7.2 and 7.5 within a minute of each other. Now, this may seem like hair-splitting, given the loss of life that we're already seeing, but are you convinced that this is two large back-to-back quakes? And if so, how common is something like this?
16: So back-to-back earthquakes can occur. They're certainly in the geological record. They've happened within the last decade. I don't know for sure that I would call this two earthquakes. I think we're going to need to see more science come out. A magnitude 7.2 earthquake like the first one would take about 30 or 40 seconds to finish. So whether you define a break between that one and the next one is a little unclear to me. I think for people in the area, they would have felt this as one very large earthquake. That's what I'm seeing from people's reports.
11: And what do we expect in terms of aftershocks?
16: Well, we know that large earthquakes produce quite a lot of aftershocks. There's an aftershock forecast from the USGS right now. Typically, we would see, you know, at least one aftershock of about magnitude 6.5, but there is a chance that there could be larger aftershocks, including possibly, although the probability is quite low, of earthquakes even larger than the magnitude 7.5 in the coming days to months.
11: Wow. So based on the data that you've studied and you're familiar with, what are we looking at in terms of loss of life and property damage because of this?
16: One of the things that you have to know about an earthquake this big is that you see it on a map as a point. This was not a point. It was an earthquake that ruptured a fault that's probably 100, 150 kilometers long. And what that means is there's a lot of people who live quite close to that fault, which probably is just north of the coast. The last night, it was a little unclear what the rupture looked like. This morning, we're seeing models that show a rupture that starts west of Caracas and moves east towards Caracas, getting quite close. So it seems like there's a lot of areas in that high-intensity shaking zone.
11: Hmm. So as we've been reporting that this is, whether this is one event or two events, we're reporting that this is one of the most serious in Venezuela's history. Is this region particularly vulnerable to earthquakes, and if so, why?
16: Yes, this is actually a plate boundary. It's right between the South American plate and the Caribbean plate. The Caribbean plate's moving about 20 millimeters east every year, which may sound like a small amount, just 2 centimeters. It's about an inch, but it adds up. And that movement is accommodated irregularly as earthquakes. The fault's going to build up the strain, and then they slip all at once. So this earthquake would have released a lot of that strain. We don't yet know how much slip occurred in it, but I would guess a few meters. What that means is that if you saw the fault line, you'd see things actually move, you know, offset by a few meters from before the earthquake to afterwards.
11: Hmm. Okay, now forgive me if this is a dumb question, okay? But there was also a magnitude 7.2 earthquake off the coast of northern Japan about half an hour after the Venezuela quakes. Is it possible that the two were related?
16: You know, usually I'd say it's impossible that one magnitude 7 in one part of the country can't possibly be related to a magnitude 7 on the other side of the world. I still think it's very unlikely. But the reality is that the shaking waves from the earthquake in Venezuela would have reached Japan before the second earthquake there started. So it is technically possible, and there is a term for that. It's called dynamic triggering. That being said, I think it's very unlikely because the area that produced this about magnitude 7 earthquake in Japan had a magnitude 7.5 just last December. So It's still in the aftershock period.
11: And earlier in the day, Wednesday, a 5.6 earthquake hit Northern California. So how often do we see days with this kind of seismic activity?
16: This is high seismic activity, obviously, because there was magnitude 7.5 in Venezuela. You have to think about why you're paying attention to these earthquakes. If there had been that earthquake in Japan, or especially that earthquake in California on a regular day, nobody would have really blinked. And if the earthquake in California had occurred somewhere else, nobody would have blinked. There's magnitude 5.6s all the time. So it's high, but that's mostly because of the large earthquake in Venezuela.
11: And because there are people there. And because there's people.
16: That's right. A lot of earthquakes go totally unnoticed because they happen in the middle of the ocean or in a desert area with no people. But obviously, that's not the case here.
11: Thanks so much for this. That's Judith Hubbard, visiting professor at Cornell and co-creator and writer for the Earthquake Insights Substack. Professor Hubbard, thanks so much.
16: Thanks very much.
4: 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Good Thursday morning. I'm Lori Mack, live from New Haven at the Gateway Campus of Connecticut State Community College. Still ahead, NATO Secretary General Mark Rutte was at the White House yesterday praising President Trump for taking military action against Iran.
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4: Trump has been criticizing NATO members for their lack of support for the war. 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
19: President Trump came into office with the goal of energy dominance. But in the past few months, his administration has cut deals with offshore wind developers to stop building these projects. Those deals would prevent gigawatts of new energy from coming onto the grid. Why President Trump wants to pay wind developers to go away. Next time on 1A.
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4: And the weather forecast, mostly sunny with highs in the upper 70s to low 80s. A couple of problems to tell you about on the roads this morning. In Cheshire, an accident's been reported on I-84 eastbound. That's between exits 26 and 27. And in Enfield, I-91 southbound is closed between exits 47E and 46 because of an overturned vehicle. Well, the East Coast Greenway in Connecticut will be busy Saturday for the annual Ride the State event. About 200 participants will leave New Haven at 8 a.m. and bike 67 miles to Hartford. 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It's 8:21.
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12: This is Morning Edition from NPR News. I'm A. Martinez.
11: I'm Michelle Martin.
21: And I'm Steve Inskeep. Two former governors are thinking of jobs that go out of style. Eric Holcomb was governor of Indiana.
22: My great-grandfather was a blacksmith in the 1940s.
21: And Gina Raimondo was governor of Rhode Island.
0: Rhode Island was once the jewelry manufacturing capital of the country,
21: where it seemed that everyone was connected to the industry.
0: My own dad worked at Bulova Watch, and it was a thriving economy until it wasn't. People like my dad blamed Rhode Island's leaders because you can't just see what's coming and not plan for it.
21: Raimondo is also President Biden's Commerce Secretary. She's now teaming up with Holcomb to address the possible loss of jobs from artificial intelligence. Their new nonprofit, called Raise Us, has raised money from corporations and philanthropies, and as you'll hear, they're just figuring out how to spend it. They are announcing their effort today. A Pew survey published this spring finds that half of all Americans are concerned about AI, including the effect on their jobs.
0: I think they're right to worry, because right now, all they hear about on television or in the media, including from the guys creating AI, is that jobs are going away. No one has come forth with a plan to say to Americans, AI can do all kinds of good things like cure cancer and create medicine, but we also have a plan to make sure that there's a place for you and your kids with a good job in an AI economy.
22: There's a lot of change a-coming, and there's a lot at stake. We just have to make sure people understand that there are pathways, they are affordable, they are accessible, and hopefully we can turn AI into a benefit to people, not just to protect our national security. Failure's not an option. We have to succeed, and that's what Raise Us is all about, the how.
21: So what are you doing?
0: Innovating, right? Working with governors to try new things. Like in Maryland, we're going to pilot a year of service. We know entry-level workers are being squeezed in an AI economy. We know employers increasingly don't want to hire folks unless they already have work experience. So we're going to work with Governor Moore. We're going to fund his effort, help him execute it, to help young people get a job. And it will be aimed at job shortages in that state. Healthcare, clinical healthcare workers, education, you know, nurses, teachers, teachers' assistants.
21: Oh, so you would take someone who is just getting out of college, they're looking for a job in whatever field, and you direct them for a little while into a place where there is a shortage of labor.
0: Right, or even maybe high school, or maybe someone who's in their early 20s. We have a coalition of more than a couple dozen companies and philanthropists who have said, we are committed. We have governors of both parties committed, saying the same thing. We want to try new policies around training, around apprenticeships, around incentives for employers to redeploy people instead of just lay them off.
21: What are some companies that are involved?
0: Oh, it's a very long list. Amazon, Anthropic, the OpenAI Foundation, UPS, General Motors, IBM, AMD, Workday. It's a long list across sectors. And we have met with every one of these CEOs to say, you know, we're pro AI. We want America to lead in the global AI competition, but it's got to be done in the right way.
21: I want you both to address the skepticism that some people may feel when hearing about this. It is common. I mean, companies are there to make money. They're there to make a profit. And there have been cases in the past where a company makes $1,000 in some way that's harmful to other people, and so they toss $50 to philanthropy to say they're addressing the problem. Do you worry about that happening at all with these trillion-dollar companies in some cases?
22: I'm heartened by the fact that so many have stepped up outside of their own self-interest, outside of their own business model, and, by the way, patriotically don't want to lose the AI race to a potential adversary who is right now heads down working on this technology for ill purposes.
0: Listen, I hear the skepticism and I understand where it's coming from. I think it's in many ways valid, but I also know we can't solve this problem without employers. They're the ones who hire people. We need employers to give us a real-time view of shifting supply and demand in their industry. So we've raised real money. They are at the table. They are committed. And now it's on us to produce.
21: As you are working through this project, assembling materials for it, gathering ideas, doing everything else, are either of you using AI?
0: Oh, definitely.
22: Yes.
0: Yeah, our whole operation does.
21: Go on. In what way?
22: Not just as a search engine to help me become more efficient, and not just in research, but I don't exactly have 100 assistants that are not human, but I am being assisted in my daily life.
0: Yeah, same here. My kids think I should build an AI agent for our family online shopping. I haven't done that yet. But I'm in charge of the supply chain in our house. So when things get low, they're like, Mom, get the agent. But also, we think it's exciting. Like, one of the things we're going to fund is new kinds of training, right? Like, in general, we think America needs to move to shorter, affordable credentials built upon real skills that people need for a job. Let's use AI to do that. Like, wouldn't it be awesome if everyone had an AI tutor or an AI learning coach?
21: In the end, I suppose whatever you do is a risk, right? We're taking a giant risk, the entire world with AI, and you're taking a risk and trying to spend some money to mitigate it.
22: Someone once told me, if you don't like evolution, you'll like being obsolete even less. Mm. And to me, that told me I need to be prepared for this moment.
21: Secretary Raimondo, Governor Holcomb, thanks to you both.
22: Thank you, Steve.
0: Thank you. Have a great day.

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4: Live from NPR News in Washington, I'm Dave Mattingly. Secretary of State Marco Rubio says the U.S. is sending search and rescue teams to Venezuela, where two powerful earthquakes have left people dead and injured amid widespread destruction.
5: That's their most immediate need right now, is search and rescue efforts. They have a bunch of collapsed buildings, and so they'll need a lot of help in terms of digging through that. The airport there is badly damaged, so we'll have to rely on the Department of War to deploy assets there. And then we're also helping them with some overhead imagery, especially in coastal areas where they don't have full visibility over what the damage has been and what the impact has been.
4: Rubio was speaking earlier today in Bahrain. Venezuela's acting president, Delcy Rodriguez, says at least 164 people were killed and nearly 1,000 others have been injured. She says dozens of buildings were leveled north of Caracas. The U.S. Geological Survey says the first quake had a magnitude of 7.2. A second, stronger quake struck less than a minute later with a magnitude of 7.5. Rubio has been in the Middle East this week to brief leaders of the United Arab Emirates, Bahrain, and Kuwait on the Memorandum of Understanding signed by the U.S. and Iran. Minor damage and some injuries are reported in Northern California following yesterday's moderate earthquake there. It struck in the morning east of Mendocino. It had a magnitude of 5.6. This is NPR News.
0: From Connecticut Public Radio in New Haven, I'm Lori Mack. The state judicial branch says ICE agents provided the required paperwork before arresting a man at Danbury Superior Court. Court officials say marshals were notified ahead of time and verified the information before the arrest. They say ICE presented a judicial warrant before taking the man into custody. State officials say they're making progress addressing flooding problems in Hartford's North End. Over the last 3 years, more than 5,000 pipes connecting homes to the sewer system have been replaced. More than 1,000 homes have also had backwater valves installed to help prevent sewer backups. The state has committed $85 million to the effort, with additional funding from the Metropolitan District Commission. The Travelers Golf Tournament begins today in Cromwell. The PGA Tour's only stop in New England features the world's top-ranked golfers. 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
6: Good morning. I'm Matt Dwyer with today's Connecticut Public Business Report. Danbury-based Fuel Cell Energy announces an agreement to provide as much as 380 megawatts of power for data centers. The deal with Florida-based Fit Energy includes an initial deposit for a smaller amount of power equipment to be delivered starting later this year. Earlier this month, Fuel Cell Energy announced an upgrade to its expansion plans at the company's facility in Torrington. Fuel Cell Energy was expecting growing demand for its products at data centers. Avelo Airlines announces a new service from Connecticut to Puerto Rico. Nonstop flights will begin in November between Tweed New Haven Airport and Rafael Hernandez Airport in Puerto Rico's northwestern corner. Flights to San Juan already depart from New Haven and from Bradley International Airport in Windsor Locks. A Norwalk attorney who creates music is suing the streaming service Spotify. In his lawsuit, Mark Gratter says the company changed its streaming recommendation algorithm in March, and as a result, his music's listenership numbers dropped. That cut into his royalties. In his lawsuit, Gratter says he's released more than 1,900 tracks under multiple artist names. In public statements, Spotify has said its recent changes give users more control over how its algorithm picks songs. There's more business news at ctpublic.org.
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8: 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I'm Michelle Martin.
9: Enemy Martinez. NATO Secretary General Mark Rutte met with President Trump at the White House on Wednesday. Trump has repeatedly slammed NATO, and he continued on Wednesday.
10: We were disappointed with the UK. We were disappointed with Germany and France. We're disappointed with most of Spain is a horror show.
9: But pointing at Rutte, Trump said, I have great respect for this man. We're joined now by reporter Terry Schultz in Brussels, who covers NATO closely. Terry, Rutte made this trip primarily to work on issues ahead of a crucial NATO summit in Turkey. What's he worried about?
11: It's very much on Rutte's shoulders to ensure that NATO can come out of every meeting, especially a summit with all 32 heads of state and government, say they're more united than ever. And this continuous criticism of NATO and of individual countries makes that difficult. Trump actually said yesterday that if it weren't being hosted by Turkish President Recep Tayyip Erdogan, whom he likes, he probably wouldn't come. And that was an open threat last year ahead of the summit in The Hague, that if all allies didn't agree to raise their defense spending to 5% of GDP, he wouldn't show up. The flip side of that, of course, is that increasing their defense spending was absolutely necessary in the view of many experts and most governments themselves. So then this U.S. pressure is actually useful to make it happen.
9: Okay. Now, Rutte is often called the Trump whisperer because he's managed to keep the president in the alliance. So is that an accurate portrayal? Does that hold water to you?
11: Absolutely. And he has managed to turn Trump's negativity around in some cases. But there are a lot of things going on right now, and the pressure on Rutte is immense. His flattery of the U.S. president, his trademark tactic, which is controversial, increases accordingly. Trump's fury that many NATO countries didn't enthusiastically join or even support his war on Iran has been a very divisive issue in the transatlantic relationship. And for Rutte himself, who made multiple statements that were very favorable toward Trump's attacks, despite that not being the NATO consensus. Now, Trump called NATO a paper tiger repeatedly, saying allies had failed the U.S., even though he never officially asked NATO to take part. And you can hear Rutte's attempt in the Oval Office to convince Trump that this political opposition didn't actually hinder the military efforts.
12: I know there have been debates about whether your allies in Europe were with you enough. I just want to say one thing.
13: They weren't.
12: Yeah, but let me say one thing, which is...
11: Trump says they weren't. Now, what Rutte then went on to say is that as many as 5,000 planes did take off from Europe during the war on Iran. But the fact remains, and Trump knows it, many governments were against the war.
9: Rutte also made the case that Trump's push for Europeans to spend more on defense has paid off, so to speak.
11: That's right. And Rutte came highly prepared for this argument with multiple visual displays. One chart was titled The Trump Trillion and showed that since the first Trump administration, the Europeans and Canada have spent more than $1 trillion more on defense.
12: This is because of Russia, because of the threat. But I'm also absolutely convinced that you being President of the United States, being consistently pushing for something which since Eisenhower has not been achieved, which is the Europeans equalizing their defense spending with the United States. This is your evidence.
11: And he also had data on how many more jobs are being created in the U.S. due to this, so he was prepared. But what's really crucial for NATO's European members now is to figure out how they'll replace the military capabilities the U.S. is making increasingly clear it will remove from the plans to protect Europe to other areas that Washington prioritizes.
9: That's reporter Terry Schultz in Brussels. Terry, thanks.
11: You're welcome.
8: We wanted to talk more about the president's relationship with NATO with Ambassador Kurt Volker. He is a former U.S. ambassador to NATO, and he previously served as special representative to Ukraine during President Trump's first term. Ambassador, welcome back. Thanks for joining us.
14: My pleasure. Thank you.
8: I understand you're in Poland right now, a NATO member country, to attend the Ukraine Recovery Conference. So what are you hearing there about President Trump and his latest criticism of NATO?
14: Well, here, you know, I think people have heard this for so much and so long, so much criticism, that what we've heard recently is relatively mild by comparison. And he said, for instance, he's going to the NATO summit. He likes Erdogan. Ruta was telling him about how NATO countries are doing more, and, you know, he'll jab back at that. But it doesn't look to me like he's going to Ankara to blow up this NATO summit.
8: What about other people there? What are they saying?
14: Well, they're happy that he joined the G7 statement on Ukraine. The Pearl mechanism, that is Europeans buying American equipment to give to Ukraine, we're still supporting that. There are going to be some announcements about some investments in Ukraine here at this Ukraine Recovery Conference. Look, there is a overall deeply seated irritation and frustration with President Trump over everything. But within that, they're kind of reading the tea leaves, say, where are we going? Where now? And for example, in that press conference with Ruta yesterday, President Trump actually complimented the skill of the Ukrainian fighters. That's something he hasn't done before.
8: Yeah, say more about that, if you would. I am, since you were there at this Ukraine Recovery Conference, mm-hmm. So you said sort of reading tea leaves. How do you read the tea leaves, or how do people there read the tea leaves vis-a-vis Ukraine from a Ukraine security perspective? Does the relationship seem, at least at this moment, on a firmer footing?
14: Well, what people see here is that Russia is slowly losing. They're not able to advance on the front lines. Their finances are in a shambles. Ukraine has superiority in drones and counter-drones and electronic warfare and things. And so it looks like Ukraine is in a stronger position than they have been for the last 4 years of this war. And it looks as though the U.S. is seeing this and maybe not being so vocal about supporting Putin and not putting so much pressure on Ukraine right now.
8: So let's talk about Mr. Ruta. It does seem like he has a decent relationship with the president. As Terry told us during yesterday's visit, Ruta complimented Trump, referred to him several times as leader of the free world. But Ruta represents, you know, 31 other NATO members. How do Europeans view Ruta and Trump's relationship?
14: Well, it's kind of funny because they do criticize him and complain that he's so obsequious and he's flattering Trump all the time and he's sucking up to Trump. And at the same time, they're probably happy that he's doing that so they don't have to do it themselves. And in European politics, after the Iran war, it has actually shifted where it's not necessarily a benefit to be seen to be aligning with President Trump. You get some political gain from distancing yourself a little bit, as we saw with Italy's Giorgia Meloni. So they're probably happy that somebody else is managing the Trump issue.
8: So before we let you go, tell us a little bit more about the annual NATO summit that's going to take place in Ankara, Turkey, next month. Iran and Ukraine are expected to be sort of front and center there. What do you expect, if anything, to come out of that?
14: Well, first off, I expect this to be a normal summit. I don't think it's going to blow up and be a terrible NATO summit as we've seen in the past. Second, as we heard from Ruta, there is going to be an emphasis on spending, but spending in order to get capability. So it's going to focus on defense industry and procurement. That's going to be very positive. I think President Trump wants this to be a success for Erdogan. So I think this will be a fairly smooth summit.
8: That's Ambassador Kurt Volker, a former U.S. ambassador to NATO. Ambassador, thanks so much.
14: Thank you.
0: 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Coming up, an international look at the day's news from the BBC.
13: Hey, it's Francis Lam, host of The Splendid Table. 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
15: Good morning, I'm Tomeskan Devasai at the BBC. Much of Europe is experiencing another day of soaring temperatures. Heat alerts and public health measures are in place in many countries. The BBC's Pierre-Antoine Denis is in the south of France.
16: The map of France is all covered in red, pretty much the whole country. And now we're seeing temperatures rising and scorching in cities like Strasbourg or Metz, way above the normal average.
15: Security has been tightened across Kenya amid calls for nationwide demonstrations to mark the second anniversary of Gen Z anti-government protests in which more than 80 people died. Police have maintained a heavy presence in central Nairobi and other cities. This Nairobi resident explains the need for the demonstrations.
17: We are coming out to fight against the police brutality, especially to remember fellow Gen Zs who are killed and some were injured and haven't been compensated. And also, the government seems comfortable about it.
15: And police in Hong Kong have arrested two booksellers suspected of selling material deemed to be seditious. Letitia Wong is the owner of an independent bookshop in Hong Kong.
18: We try our best to avoid self-censorship, but of course we can't say we don't do it at all. We believe that books are open and liberal by nature, and until the government says we cannot sell them, we shouldn't, for whatever reason, criminalize them on our own.
15: I'm Temeskin Debasai at the BBC in London.
0: And I'm Laurie Mack. Good morning. Still ahead, many LGBTQ-identifying Americans are living in an increasingly polarized legislative climate. A new study digs into how LGBTQ businesses are faring in each state. That's on the Marketplace Morning Report, coming up in less than 10 minutes. In the weather forecast, mostly sunny, highs in the upper 70s and low 80s. 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Our producer is Jenny Ahrens. It's 8:45.

0: It's Morning Edition from NPR News. I'm Michelle Martin.
1: And I'm A. Martinez. An unexpected problem is surfacing in Russia, one of the world's largest oil-producing countries. It seems drivers can't fill up their tanks, and they're letting the world know on social media.
2: There's no gas anywhere.
3: They're only selling with vouchers.
1: Growing parts of the country now face gas shortages, a result of months of Ukrainian drone strikes on energy infrastructure. Joining us to talk about this and the intensified Ukrainian attacks on Russia is NPR's Charles Maines on the line from Moscow. Charles, so let's start with the gas shortage. How bad is it?
4: Well, it's pretty bad. Local governors have been implemented some form of gas rationing in at least a quarter of the country because of drone attacks on refineries, transportation hubs, storage tanks, you name it. That's impacted some of Russia's main oil-producing regions to the point that the Kremlin yesterday asked neighboring Kazakhstan if it would sell gas to Russia. Now, across the country, drivers have been complaining about empty gas stations or long waits to get to the pump, but most acutely, this is being felt in annexed Crimea. This is the peninsula, of course, that Russia seized from Ukraine in 2014, and really what was a precursor to the wider invasion that came in 2022.
1: Okay, Crimea, what's happening there in Crimea?
4: Well, what started off as rationing in Crimea has become a full stop on gas sales. And that's due not only to strikes on energy sites, but also attacks on trucks, railway lines, bridges, ferries, anything that could ship oil or military supplies in. Occupied Crimea is, after all, a staging ground for the Russian forces launching attacks into the rest of Ukraine. Now, all of this has clearly unnerved the public. Crimea is the crown jewel of Russia's recent land grabs in Ukraine. And at least in the Kremlin's eyes, it's settled business. Yet Russia can protect it even during this peak tourism season. So due to constant drone strikes, several people have died. The hotels and beaches are empty. Today, the electricity went out. Kids' camps are all canceled. So the war is really keenly being felt, with which Ukrainian President Volodymyr Zelensky says is the point. Here's Zelensky speaking last night.
5: Наша операція, зокрема щодо Криму.
4: So here Zelensky says these attacks, including on Crimea, are carefully calculated and suggests that with more support promised by the West, they might even expand so that, in Zelensky's words, Russia is forced to choose peace.
1: Thing is, though, Charles, these Ukrainian attacks are not exactly new. So what's changed?
4: Yeah, I mean, in some cases like Crimea, it's the intensity, but it's also the range. Ukraine is striking Moscow. It's striking deep into the Ural Mountains and Siberia as well. So Ukraine has clearly made huge strides in its domestic drone program, and it's now deploying them in an attempt to force Russian President Vladimir Putin to the negotiating table.
1: How likely is that, though? I mean, have we heard from Putin on any of this at all?
4: Yeah, Putin was conspicuously silent after dozens of drones struck Moscow last week, including an oil refinery here. He finally addressed the attacks during, it should be said, a choreographed exchange with graduates from a Russian military academy at the Kremlin on Tuesday. Let's listen. So here Putin says these strikes were an attempt to undermine Russian society and make people question the war. The catch is that many Russians already do. 5 years on and hundreds of thousands of dead or injured later, independent polls here show a majority of Russians now want the conflict to end. But Putin has his answer too. He maintains that he wants peace. He just insists even now, still, it be on Russia's terms.
1: NPR's Charles Maines, thank you very much.
4: Thanks, A.
1: It's Morning Edition from NPR News. I'm A. Martinez.
0: And I'm Michelle Martin.
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7: 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This is a UConn Health Minute about how artificial intelligence can enhance oral health. Orthodontists are using AI to extend care outside the office visits that come once every 4 to 8 weeks. They give the patient a scan box, which attaches to a smartphone.
9: And they take videos and photos from their teeth using their own cell phone. AI will analyze these images and will upload it to us. It's very important for us to monitor in real time and track the tooth movement in between appointments.
7: Dr. Nilu Azami in the UConn School of Dental Medicine says it makes a big difference.
9: We can catch issues early, an ill-fitting appliance, an aligner, a broken bracket, and oral hygiene issues, gum inflammation, gum bleeding. So we can catch them before they turn into a bigger problem.
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12: From Marketplace in Washington, I'm Kimberly Adams. The U.S. dollar hit a more than one-year high this week on the U.S. dollar index, which measures it against a basket of foreign currencies. The dollar's up about 5% since dipping to a recent low in late January before the war with Iran started. Marketplace's Mitchell Hartman has more.
13: The dollar's recent rise is mainly driven by differential economic growth and interest rate expectations between the U.S. and other big economies. U.S. economic growth has been strong recently, and consumers continue to spend it up. Jonas Golterman at Capital Economics says the Federal Reserve is responding as expected.
14: They've stopped talking about cutting interest rates, and they've started talking about hiking interest rates.
13: Meanwhile, Europe, the U.K., and other developed economies are hurting more from the spike in energy prices and can't afford to hike interest rates without squelching growth.
14: And so that differential moves in favor of the U.S., and the dollar strengthens.
13: And here's what the recent dollar strengthening is not, says Joseph Gagnon at the Peterson Institute for International Economics, investors fleeing to safety in troubled times.
15: This is not a safe haven fight. The April 2025 Liberation Day tariffs, coupled with all the anti-foreigner rhetoric, has really dented the safe haven attractiveness of the dollar.
13: Gagnon says what's going on here is just the heightened lure of U.S. interest rates and dollar-valued assets, plus the underlying pull of our big, relatively strong economy.
15: Investors just love U.S. financial assets.
13: Which keeps the dollar strong. I'm Mitchell Hartman for Marketplace.
12: We're coming up on a July 1st start to changes in federal student loan programs, but a judge last night issued an emergency injunction that blocks one of those changes, a cap on the amount students aiming to be physician's assistants can take out. Opponents of the change argued the cap was too low and would harm the worker pipeline for these jobs and sued the government over it. Todd Pickard is the president of the American Academy of Physician Associates, one of the groups suing.
16: Well, the good news is that it gets PA trainees very close to what they need, because the median cost of PA training is around $100,000, which matches the new loan limits. When you're in PA school, you can't work. You're training 60 to 80 hours a week. So, yes, I agree that it's not the same program that we had, but it's the best option for the program that we have.
12: That was Todd Pickard with the American Academy of Physician Associates. For more, check out our story by Samantha Fields that was on the show yesterday. It's in the Marketplace Morning Report podcast feed and at marketplace.org. Let's do the numbers. Dow, S&P, and NASDAQ futures are up in the 0.2 to 2.3% range, with the Dow future up 125 points. The monthly personal consumption expenditures price index, or PCE report, which tracks inflation, is just out. Core inflation rose 3.4% in May, the highest since October of 2023.
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12: According to the ACLU, state lawmakers have introduced more than 500 bills targeting LGBTQ people in the 2026 legislative session. Those policies have economic consequences. Todd Sears is the CEO and founder of the business advocacy group Out Leadership. For the last several years, the group has put out an annual state LGBTQ plus business climate index, and Todd joins me now to discuss the latest report. Good morning.
17: Good morning, Kimberly. Thanks for having me.
12: What really determines where a state ranks in your list?
17: How either affirming or negative the governor is, the state legislators. We actually added the attorneys general this year, but also do state residents have the opportunity to have access to healthcare, specifically trans healthcare, trans medical benefits? Can they change their driver's license to match their gender identity? Can trans youth participate in sports? So if you have an employee, for example, that has a trans or non-binary child, in 29 states, they're losing access to both healthcare and the ability to participate in sports in their schools.
12: What about some of the states that moved down in the ranking? From a business perspective, what's at stake for those states?
17: Well, let's just talk about talent, for example. If you think about replacing an employee, what does that actually cost? If you think about tourism, we've seen a decline in tourism across the United States in the last 24 months, and specifically in anti-LGBTQ states. It all comes down to risk and risk calculus. And states are now having to navigate laws for their employees and the families of their employees that they never had before. And if you look at the broader spectrum of so many of these laws, when they do actually go before the federal judges, they have been struck down. They have been given injunctions. But the fact that they have been introduced creates a culture in these states that's unwelcoming, not just to LGBTQ people, but the next generation. Over 25% of Gen Z Americans identify as LGBTQ+. And they're paying attention.
12: There are now state and federal policies in place that can really penalize companies for diversity, equity, inclusion policies that could be more inclusive to LGBTQ plus folks. How are you talking to companies about navigating this space?
17: When it comes down to the legalities, diversity and inclusion is actually not illegal. And the smart companies actually do understand that. Now, language

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8: Father James Martin was working at General Electric in Connecticut, experiencing what we might call burnout, when he started to feel the call to live a spiritual life.
9: And I said, well, what else would I do? You know, I have a business background. I've been working at GE for 6 years. I couldn't imagine doing anything else. I was pretty limited because I thought you got to work, right? You got to make a living. Now, what am I going to do? Be an opera singer or a baseball, you know, player or something? And he said, well, what would you do if you could do anything you wanted to do? I said, oh, that's easy. I would be a Jesuit priest. And he said, why don't you?
8: This is Where We Live from Connecticut Public Radio. I'm Tess Terrible, in for Catherine Shen. Today, we hear from Father James Martin. His new book is Work in Progress, Confessions of a Busboy, Dishwasher, Caddy, Usher, Factory Worker, Bank Teller, Corporate Tool, and Priest. That's up next, right after the news.
10: Live from NPR News in Washington, I'm Windsor Johnston. Search and rescue operations continue across the capital of Venezuela after powerful back-to-back earthquakes struck the country's northern coast last night. Emergency teams in Caracas work throughout the night, digging through the rubble of collapsed buildings, searching for survivors. Journalist Marie Gratterall describes the moments shortly after the first quake struck the city.
11: I was at home when the earthquake happened. It was kind of fast, but it was super strong, so you could actually see the crashes on the walls. You saw and felt how everything was shaking.
10: The death toll has climbed to at least 164. More than 900 others suffered injuries. Secretary of State Marco Rubio says the United States is deploying rescue teams and assistance at the direction of President Trump. A federal judge overseeing the Kennedy Center lawsuit says administrators must provide an update on their future plans for the venue. The judge also wants to know why there's a tarp covering the sign at the front entrance after President Trump's name was removed under court order. NPR's Anastasios Lucas reports.
12: Judge Christopher Cooper ruled that the Kennedy Center administrators must explain their operations and programming plans no later than July 31st. The center's current president and CEO, Matt Floca, has told the court that he plans to present the center's board with several options for both performances and renovations when they meet next month. Judge Cooper also said that the Kennedy Center must explain the purpose and status of the tarp and scaffolding that have been placed over the front of the arts complex, where until recently President Trump's name had been added above President John F. Kennedy's. Anastasia Tsilkas, NPR News.
10: Crews are continuing to battle large wildfires in nearly a dozen states, mostly in the western U.S. NPR's Kirk Sigler reports fires in Utah have forced thousands of people to evacuate their homes.
13: The Cottonwood Fire in southern

0: Utah is threatening homes and a mom-and-pop ski area. It went from just a few acres to 10,000 acres in a day, which is not a surprise to fire managers who have been warning that the West is extraordinarily hot and dry. Utah's Governor Spencer Cox has been pleading with the public to stay vigilant and be careful. Upwards of three-quarters of most wildfires these days are caused by humans, be it a spark from a semi-truck on dry grass by a highway or an illegal campfire. The weather is forecasted to stay hot, with now an increasing chance for thunderstorms. These could do more bad than good. The rain is badly needed, but the winds and lightning could spark more fires. Kirk Sigler, NPR News.
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3: From Connecticut Public Radio in New Haven, I'm Lori Mack. Connecticut U.S. Senator Richard Blumenthal is urging the state insurance department to reject proposed double-digit health insurance rate increases. In a letter to the agency, Blumenthal says the increases would affect nearly 220,000 Connecticut residents and add to the financial strain many families already face. He called on regulators to reduce or reject the proposed hikes. A new poll from Hamden-based Quinnipiac University finds most voters do not believe recent U.S. and Israeli military action against Iran was worth it. 60% of those surveyed said it wasn't worth it, while about one-third said it was. The poll also found nearly half of voters think the United States is too supportive of Israel, the highest level since Quinnipiac first asked that question in 2017. The ballot is now set for Connecticut's August 11th primaries. Voters will decide 18 contests, including Democratic primaries for governor and the first congressional district seat currently held by U.S. Representative John Larson. Candidates qualify through party conventions or by gathering petition signatures. This is Connecticut Public Radio.
4: I'm meteorologist Garrett Archianis. Today's weather is looking quite similar to what we saw yesterday. Look for sunshine and increasing clouds. There might be a shower very late in the day, but most of the time is going to be fine. We'll have highs in the 70s and low 80s with low humidity. There's a chance for showers tonight along with areas of fog. Lows will be in the 60s. With the Connecticut Public Radio Weather Report, I'm meteorologist Garrett Archianis.
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6: 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This is Where We Live from Connecticut Public Radio. I'm Tess Terrible, in for Catherine Chen. I wasn't brought up religious. I was baptized in the Catholic Church when I turned 21. And since then, I've spent a lot of time thinking about the spiritual life. And for Father James Martin, living the spiritual life didn't start the day he became a Jesuit priest. Father Martin believes everyone, no matter their religion or spiritual belief, is living the spiritual life. His new book is Work in Progress, Confessions of a Busboy, Dishwasher, Caddy, Usher, Factory Worker, Bank Teller, Corporate Tool, and Priest. Today, he joins us for a conversation on living the spiritual life and discerning God's call. Let's jump into the conversation. So, Father Martin, you've written a lot about your own experience as a Jesuit priest, as well as several guides to prayer and spiritual life. I'm curious what was happening in your life that made you want to reflect on how your experiences, specifically your professional experiences, shaped you or formed you, as the Jesuits say.
7: Well, it's a funny story. I was writing my last book, which was on the raising of Lazarus, called Come Forth, which, you know, somewhat heavy book. I hope people enjoyed it. And I needed a bit of a break. And so I started writing these stories about my crazy summer job experiences, just to get them down on paper. And I told so many people these stories, and they seemed to find them funny. And my publisher said, well, you can't just write a book about your funny summer jobs. And I thought, well, why not? And she said, people will want more from you. So I realized I could turn it into a book about work in general and sort of my vocation story. And so it functions as a book about finding work as a kid, as a teenager in the 70s, working at GE and then GE in Stamford, Connecticut, and then entering the Jesuits. So it's about, I always say it's about finding work and finding God.
6: Mm. You've been hosting your podcast, The Spiritual Life, for I think about almost a year now. And I was wondering about that because you interview various individuals from inside and outside the church. You've interviewed Trappist monk Father Isaac Slater, but you've also interviewed Stephen Colbert and Whoopi Goldberg. And I've been wondering about if that experience also kind of informed this of like learning how others have gone through spiritual formation through their various professional experiences. Did that kind of give you more insight on your own experience and kind of also inspire the book?
7: I would say the opposite, because the podcast came after the book was finished. And so having reflected on my own spiritual journey helped me to see, I guess, just the value of asking people about their own path, because everybody is on a different path. And I think everyone's life is a spiritual journey, whether they know it or not. And so having spent so much time with my own, I think enabled me to enter more deeply into those of my guests on the podcast.
6: Mm. Can you say more about that idea that everyone is on their own spiritual journey? I caught that line in your book and I want to ask you about that.
7: Yeah, I know that might rankle some people who, you know, consider themselves atheists and agnostics, and I'm not, you know, trying to sort of force any belief on them, but I really think that you know, the sort of life's journey is a life to try to understand, you know, who God is calling you to be, who God is calling us to be. And, you know, ultimately that ends with union with God right at the end of our lives. But I think that, you know, everything for me as a Jesuit is spiritual, right? And that includes not simply things that happen within the walls of a church or, you know, reading the Bible or praying, but nature, relationships, family, work, right? And so we're all on this kind of spiritual journey to understand ourselves, to understand how God loves us, to experience God's love, and to give that love back to God and to other people. So, yeah, for me, it's just kind of, in a sense, I would say obvious. It may not be for everybody, but yeah, we're all on a spiritual journey.
6: Mm. So you talked about how, you know, you're exploring these kind of funny stories from your youth, starting with like the summer jobs that you got young, I think starting at age 13 or 14. You know, the readers will learn a lot in your book about kind of the mishigasi you got up to,
7: right,
6: during those years. And I think there's kind of a natural curiosity of what the spiritual formation of someone, you know, living the spiritual life looks like. And, you know, through the process of the book, it looks like you went through a lot of your journaling in your teenage and college years. And I was wondering what that was like to, you know, read some of your old journals and reflect on that, because personally, when I do that, I kind of sometimes I cringe and sometimes I'm like, yeah, that was really insightful.
7: Yeah, it was mostly cringe for me. It was kind of shocking. The story is that my mother, who just died a couple of weeks ago, moved out of our house where we grew up outside of Philadelphia in a town called Plymouth Meeting. And when she was moving out, I guess 10 or 12 years ago, I was cleaning up my desk. It was the same desk that I had when I was, you know, in elementary school and junior high school. And I reached into one of the top drawers and I felt these two composition books. And I knew immediately what it was, but I'd forgotten that I'd kept a journal for the entire year of 1976 to record what I thought was going to be the monumentally historic events of the bicentennial. And there I was at age 15. And it was a shock to sort of meet yourself in an unmediated way. And I used a lot of it in the book, you know, a lot of the, not exactly sort of repeating the journal entries, but a lot of the data and the insights and sort of how I was feeling. I think the surprise for me was that we all have an idea of what we were like and who we were when we were young and teenagers. And I think that's really sort of overlaid by a lot of, you know, maybe sort of inaccurate memories. But to meet yourself in an unmediated way and say, this was who I was, is pretty shocking. I was, I think I was pretty shallow. It was all about, you know, whether or not I was popular and who liked me and how I did in school. But it was really revelatory and funny, too. There were a lot of funny stories that I was able to draw upon from those journals that I would have totally forgotten about.
6: Mm. Did you, you know, looking back and reading back at those journals, you know, from where you are now, did you start to see where God was in all of that?
7: Yeah, I think that was easier to see in retrospect. I always say to people, it's easier to see where God was than where God is and where God will be. There's an event that I talk about in the book when I was a young boy, sort of crossing a meadow on my way to school on a bike, where I had this experience of just kind of real sort of peace and calm and an awareness of beauty that at the time I saw as just kind of daydreaming, but now I see as a sort of early awareness of God, you know, kind of a desire for God. That's not in the book, but there are, that's not in the journals. It's in the book. But there are other moments in the journals where I say, gosh, you know, I think maybe I was more religious than I thought I was. Mm. But at the time, you know, I was pretty unreflective. It's looking back that you can really see these moments of God's presence.
6: Yeah. You know, as you reflect on your teenage self in the book, you do it with a lot of grace, but you also don't shy away from telling the reader about, you know, some of what your teenage self was up to, from drinking to smoking pot and staying up all night, which is, I just see that as kind of typical teenage behavior, but it's not always something we kind of expect from someone who's a priest. What made you decide to kind of be so honest about these parts of your young adulthood?
7: Well, I always appreciate memoirists and writers who are honest, right? Mm-hmm. And so I think the reader deserves that. I don't drink and smoke pot and stay up all night any longer. But it was also part of what my life was like growing up. You know, we're talking now in my college years. And I thought to leave it out would be dishonest. And also, you know, as a joke, my friends would say, oh, you forgot about this part. And I think it's important to show that God can work through anybody's life, you know, even, you know, busboy, dishwasher, college student who's, you know, getting high on the weekends, and that God can work with all that and through all of that. And also, to be honest, some of the stories were pretty funny, and I thought it would be fun to kind of share some of these escapades or exploits with the reader. Although I have to say, my publisher said, you know, maybe one or two stories about what happened when you smoked pot, you know, is enough, not four or five. So, you know, understatement is probably better in this situation.
6: Yeah. My mother describes teenage years as the messy middle in life. And, you know, you describe some of that, your messy middle in the book, from, and quite like figuratively and literally, mm-hmm. from your job working as a dishwasher to cleaning the sludge of a popcorn machine at the movies, to getting attacked by wasps while you're mowing grass one summer, to fishing out golf balls from the water hazard. You know, it struck me in your book that you're taking on these kind of typical summer jobs that one might have with kind of limited experience. And you talk about that in your book as well, is that like you kind of just jump into these experiences. And I also want to talk about later about how you kind of did similarly with becoming a Jesuit. So I'm wondering about that kind of risk taking that you tend to do and trying something new. How have you gotten kind of comfortable with being uncomfortable?
7: Well, you know, I have to say that's a very astute insight, and I have not thought about it ever until you brought it up, that the same way that I jumped into these summer jobs without much experience. I mean, I'd never set foot on a golf course before I was a caddy. I'd never set foot in a restaurant kitchen before I was a busboy. But you're right, I knew very little about the Jesuits, you know, before I entered. So that's a very good insight. You know, interestingly, I don't consider myself a risk taker, right? I'm more of a risk averse person. But I think things that I think will be fun or exciting or interesting, you know, sort of draw me in. That was certainly the case with the Jesuits. With the jobs, I didn't think that being a busboy or dishwasher or a caddy was going to be fun. But I needed the money. And I think, you know, when you're young, you have a certain sort of confidence and say, well, I can do this. And one of the phrases I say in the book, which I always thought to myself was, well, how hard can that be? Right. It can't be that hard to be a caddy or, you know, or a bank teller or a, you know, or a movie theater usher. And sometimes it was pretty hard. So I would say in the first case with my summer jobs, it was really a desire to make money and to sort of place myself or insert myself into these job situations. In the case of the Jesuits, I think it was more, I think this will be fun. I think this will be enjoyable. That kind of overcame my risk aversion, shall we say.
6: Mm. Were there moments as well that you got more comfortable also asking for help in those times where you might have felt overwhelmed with the task in front of you?
7: I think sometimes out of necessity, I needed to. That's one of the themes in the book, kind of life lessons learned. And one of the life lessons learned is, you know, ask for help when you need it. It's okay not to know how to do something. I had a very strange a reaction when I felt that I couldn't do something. I felt sort of ashamed or foolish and embarrassed, you know, when it doesn't make sense. How could a 15-year-old kid know how to use this industrial dishwasher or this mop or whatever, or pop the popcorn? And so it took me a while to realize that it's okay to ask for help, particularly at the beginning. No one expects you to be an expert. And I don't think I realized that until the Jesuits, right, where our formation or our training is all about being thrown into new and different situations and having to ask for help and say, you know, as like a hospital chaplain, I don't know what to do here. You know, I need some help. So it's a path towards humility as well. But that's something that I, as I say in the book, I was kind of incapable of doing when I was 15 or 16. It took a while to get over that.
6: When you are kind of exploring your teenage self in this book, you have a line that I really liked and it really resonated with me. You said, "One of my chief concerns was getting people to like me." Mm-hmm. I feel like a lot of teenagers go through, a lot of young adults, a lot of fully formed adults, if I'm being really honest. You know, I think being liked and being approved of can dominate so much of our decision making in life. And I'm wondering how you kind of started to work through that and like how we can start letting go of the need to be liked, especially in the social media age where that's where everything is all about.
7: Yeah, I think I said one of my main concerns, probably the main concern that I had when I was a teenager or even in college or as a young adult was being popular, being seen as cool, right? Getting people to like you. I would imagine that's the experience of many, if not most teenagers. You know, eventually I realized, and it took a while, I think this is, you know, more when I was in the Jesuits, that trying to get everyone to like you is a fool's errand. You just mm-hmm. can't do it. Not, you know, some people will just not like you. And it may have to do with, you know, something that you can't control, right? You remind them of someone they don't like, a relative, a neighbor, a friend, whatever. And I think sort of moving towards the freedom from the need to be loved, liked, or approved of is really one of the most important things in adulthood. Because if you only do things or say things or think things even, you know, that you, in order to get people to like you, you're sort of paralyzed, right? And for me, the model was always Jesus, that, you know, Jesus, you know, puts up with people disliking him. And if he had, you know, waited for everyone to approve of him, he would have never left Nazareth. He would have still been, you know, sawing wood in Nazareth. So it's part of the path to adulthood. And I think, how do we do that? I think one of the ways is to recognize that not everyone's going to like you, right? And some people are going to dislike you and maybe even hate you, and that's okay. It doesn't mean you've done something wrong. It just means that, you know, you're not to everybody's taste. But it took me a long time. That was kind of a lifelong quest to really sort of free myself of that.
6: Among the subject of being liked, of being approved of, I want to ask you about, in 2016, you started ministering to LGBTQ+ Catholics after the Orlando nightclub shooting, and you've received a lot of pushback against that. And I'm wondering if you could talk more about your efforts to support LGBTQ+ communities, both inside and outside the church.
7: Sure. As you say, it started in 2016 after the Pulse nightclub massacre. It led to a Facebook video, which led to a talk, which led to a book called Building a Bridge, which led to both very positive reactions. It was basically inviting the Catholic Church, the institutional church, to reach out to the LGBTQ community in the wake of that that murder. And that led to being invited by the Vatican to give a talk at a World Family Day meeting in Dublin, and then a meeting with Pope Francis, several meetings with Francis. And then we started this ministry called Outreach. And you're right, it's garnered a lot of critique, mostly support, right? Because mm-hmm. Most people know LGBTQ people and want to include them in the church. Particularly at the beginning, you know, really venomous attacks on social media. I mean, name calling, the protests continue. And really part of that is to ground yourself in the gospel message of inclusion and welcome. This is what Jesus did all the time. He's always reaching out to people on the margins. To remind myself that I have, you know, the support of my Jesuit superiors. And, you know, I recently met with Pope Leo, a couple months after he was elected. And that I think that this is the right thing to do. Again, though, not everyone's going to like me for that, right? And that really was a sort of litmus test for me in terms of how comfortable I could be with people not only disliking me, but really hating me, right? And really, you know, thinking I'm a demon, which I am not. I am not a demon. But it's, the irony of, you know, my writing a book about, you know, growing up as a teenager and a young adult with the primary concern of getting people to like me, right? The book's about, you know, much more about that and a little more lighthearted. And then ending up in a ministry where, you know, it's guaranteed that people are going to dislike you. It's kind of an interesting irony.
6: Was that an experience you felt prepared to take on?
7: I would say that I had had a retreat a couple of years before I started doing the LGBT ministry, where I was praying about a passage in the Gospels called the rejection at Nazareth. And in that passage, Jesus stands up in the synagogue of Nazareth, his hometown, and he preaches and basically says, in so many words, I am the Messiah, in so many words. And initially, the townspeople, you know, that Nazareth is a small town of about 200 to 400 people, praise him. But then they turn on him and they try to kill him, basically. They try to throw him off a cliff near Nazareth. And, you know, Jesus, of course, escapes. But I remember in my prayer thinking, well, now, how could you do this? Like, how could you? You knew all these people in Nazareth. You knew if you stood up, they would sort of oppose you. And the words that came to me in prayer, not that I heard them, you know, physically, but the words I imagined Jesus saying to me were, must everyone like you? Mm. And that was really powerful for me, because I realized, I think that was kind of still my goal, was to get people to like me. And it was a kind of invitation to move away from that. I thought, you know, God's kind of inviting me to move away from that. And then a couple of years later, I started this LGBT ministry, not in response, but just in response to the Pulse massacre. And that retreat came back to me. And I thought, you know, maybe this is part of it. Maybe God's inviting me to be free of that need in order to more freely minister to this community, you know, who themselves are disliked and hated in many places. Mm. So that's what kind of enabled me to do that, to continue that kind of ministry.
6: How has that those words, must everyone like you, expanded for you, if that makes sense?
7: Yeah, sure. Well, it's something I reflect on every day, because almost every day I get pushback. Not actually, that's probably an overstatement, not every day. But, you know, for example, I gave a talk at my home parish outside of Philadelphia on the new book, you know, Work in Progress, which is, you know, set there. And so there were lots and lots of people. It was a lot of fun. But there were some protesters, mm-hmm. which I thought was kind of crazy. It's a book about, you know, growing up as a teenager in suburban Philadelphia. What is there to protest about? So I go back to that again. I always go back to this idea of, does everyone have to like me? And the answer is no, they don't. It's okay if people don't like me. And it gives you a lot of freedom. For example, if I were so upset about the protesters that I felt that I couldn't give the talk, or that I needed to go out and convince them, right? I mean, that's the temptation. That would be really paralyzing. And, you know, I don't do that, because for many reasons. But so I just kind of move on. Mm. And that, as you say, that kind of deepens my desire for more and more freedom.
6: Today, we're listening back to my conversation with Father James Martin. His new book is Work in Progress. We'll continue our conversation with Father Martin after the break.
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6: 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This is Where We Live from Connecticut Public Radio. I'm Tess Terrible, Where We Live senior producer, in for Catherine Chen. Before becoming a Jesuit priest, Father James Martin was a dishwasher, a golf caddy, and even worked in Connecticut at General Electric. His new book is called Work in Progress. It explores the many professional experiences he had before becoming a priest. Let's jump back into the conversation. In the book, you describe, this one summer you ended up with multiple jobs. I think that's a pretty common experience for a lot of college kids. One of these jobs was working in a factory. And during this time, you got to know a lot of the other workers on the assembly line and their experiences. And you met people that were suffering true poverty. You met people that were immigrants. You met a Holocaust survivor. You minister to a lot of people in a lot of communities. And I'm wondering if you could talk about this experience, because among all the people you are reaching out to on the margins of society, I wondered if this summer was really a pivotal point for you.
7: That's a great question. So I was working at a factory called Sharp Packaging, and we were packaging pills, basically. And, you know, I was on an assembly line, a literal assembly line, where you're just staring at boxes of pills sort of fly by. And I was working alongside, as you say, not only young people, but people for whom, you know, this was their job, this was their career. Some of them quite poor, some of them, you know, working class. And, you know, also I stood next to a Holocaust survivor. I talk about that in the book and what that was like. I think what I learned was the sort of stunning variety of people that you are, you know, part of the human race with, and that it come from so many different backgrounds, right? And it really challenged me to be open to different ways of looking at life, to different life paths, right? Different, ethnic, racial, socioeconomic backgrounds. And I feel that that's really helpful in the church today, because that's what the Catholic Church is, right? James Joyce says, here comes everyone. That's the Catholic Church. And you never know who you're going to run into, you know, on the steps of the church, or what they're going to say, or what their backgrounds are. And so what's the point of what I'm saying? It's really taking people where they are, right? Which is what Jesus did. He took people where they were, try to meet them where they are, try to understand them, try to give them the benefit of the doubt. So it's a kind of compassionate way of being with people. And I think that summer was the first time sort of in an adult way that I was thrown together with people from really different backgrounds than I had come from.
6: And it was a bit contrary to what you were experiencing in school. You write about how you were learning about capitalism and economics and, you know, making these systems work for everyone. And then you're experiencing what poverty looks like up close. And I'm wondering if that was kind of the first kind of turning point for you, because up until that point, it felt like you were really all in on going into the business world. And I'm wondering if you could talk about that of like when you started to feel maybe like going into business maybe wasn't the direction you were going to go.
7: I think that was later. When I was working at the factory, I was a college student. I was studying at the Wharton School of Business as an undergrad, studying finance. But that wasn't until later. I think at the time in the pill factory, when I was on the assembly line, it was an appreciation for people who were poor and more a sense that, boy, I'm lucky that I'm not in that situation. I want to work hard, right? I want to sort of do well. I had sympathy for those people, but it wasn't a kind of sort of reflection on capitalism. That didn't happen until later. And I think what really sort of forced it was not my time at Wharton, because that was, in a sense, a sort of deification or at least a glorification of capitalism. I mean, I still think capitalism is the most efficient, way of sort of distributing goods and services. I would say I'm still a capitalist, but it has its flaws, right? And the flaws are seen by the people that the system fails. I don't think that really happened until my time at GE. Mm-hmm. And it was more that I didn't feel that I was in the right place in the business world. Business is a real vocation for a lot of people, right? I was working in Stamford, Connecticut at GE Capital, on Long Ridge Road. And I just thought this isn't for me. The critique of capitalism per se, though, I think didn't happen until I entered the Jesuits and I started to think about it and study it and think about what Pope Leo and Pope Francis called structural sin, right? That some systems, can themselves be unjust, right? Not just individuals, but a whole system can be unjust. That did not come until later. So the book reflects, kind of a later dawning on me, that the capitalist system is flawed, right, in the end.
6: Mm. Something I noticed in your book is that, we get these little kind of previews of your journal entries when you're teenage, young adult years. And at some point you got, I believe it was an internship in stock brokerage. And it just struck me in your book, like reading your journal entry when you were working in stock brokerage, it felt really different than your other entries. It felt very formal. It felt very kind of just outlining the day. It kind of was devoid from the same voice in life. In reading back those journal entries of what your early days in the business world look like, can you tell now when you read back at those journal entries that like something wasn't exactly right?
7: Yeah, interestingly, the main journal that I was drawing from was the journal that I kept when I was 15, 1976. The other sort of quotations, for example, when I was working at the stock brokerage, a discount stock brokerage, were from like resumes and notes and things that I had taken. And I think I saw myself as much more of a serious business person, right? And, I was trying to sort of fit that mold. So in a sense, it's not surprising that the language I would be using back then was much more business oriented. And, Thomas Merton, the Trappist monk, talks about the false self and the true self. And I think I was becoming the false self. Again, business is a vocation for a lot of people. And a lot of my friends, spent their whole lives in business, their whole lives with GE, for example. But it wasn't something that was for me. And I think that I tried consciously to sort of make it something that was for me, if that makes sense. And so some of the language that I was using back then, doesn't feel like me because it wasn't me, right? I was trying to be kind of the business me, which really ended up not being the real me or the true self.
6: When did you start to recognize or maybe start to have language for that, like maybe that the language that you were in a period of discernment?
7: Well, I'm glad you asked that, particularly since it's about Connecticut. And I will say for your listeners, I was working at GE Capital in Stamford, Connecticut, and living in Stamford. And, it was an exciting time to be at GE. It was, the sort of go-go 1980s. But I eventually found that the work that I was doing, even though I was surrounded by many good people, was just not for me. And it was very stressful. And I also came into contact with a few managers, who I found were pretty immoral and sort of mean, basically. Mm-hmm. Again, not everybody, but enough that it bothered me. But it was mainly, I thought, I'm in the wrong place and what am I going to do? And I'd studied business. I'd studied at Wharton. I was a major in finance and I didn't see a way out. And it wasn't until one night, I came home and I turned on PBS Channel 13 and there was a documentary about, again, Thomas Merton, the Trappist monk. And I thought, who is this guy? And what is this? And what is this monastic life? And what is religious life? And it was so captivating that it prompted me to go to a local shopping center. I think it was the Barnes & Noble or the Borders Books, and buy his autobiography. And that got me thinking about just changing my life. And I'll never forget, I went up to the pastor or one of the priests at St. Leo's Parish in Stamford. And I said a couple weeks later, I think I want to be a priest. based on just reading this guy's book. But again, it was so compelling and captivating and, almost romantic that it just sort of drew me. And that really was kind of the beginning of the call. This sense of this is really what I should be doing. This is what I feel like I'm more made to do.
6: Did that scare you at all?
7: Oh, sure. Yeah. And it was kind of a push and a pull. So it was a push out of GE, out of the corporate world, and a pull into this mysterious, romantic world of monasteries and religious life and prayer, which just seemed so beautiful. It was a little scary because I didn't know anyone who had done that. I didn't know any priests. I didn't know any members of religious orders. And I'll tell you, when I told my family, they were horrified. And when I told one of my friends, my friend Chris Brown, who was a few years ahead of me in GE, what I was doing, I'll never forget it. He said, I think you need to see a psychiatrist. And I said, I am seeing a psychiatrist. And he said, I think you need to see another psychiatrist. So my friends thought I was kind of nuts. But it was so appealing, and the business world was so clearly not for me that those kind of concerns were sort of surmounted, I would say.
6: I think those moments in our life where we're making a transition and we're deciding to go another direction are never really clear cut, and they don't happen all at once. You have a line in the book that you said, I believed in God, but I didn't know if God believed in me. So among the fear, was there also doubt for you that this was something that you were really being called to take on?
7: Sure, I was really not prepared for life in the Jesuits, and I was sort of flying blind. I saw God as very distant. I believed in God. I believed God, in a sense, looked out for me in some sort of vague way. But the idea that, God would be calling me personally, and once again, I don't mean this in some mystical way or hearing voices, but that there would be this draw from God into the Jesuits, that was beyond me. Really, what I was responding to in those days, this would have been 1985, 86, 87, was this desire to get out of GE and find something that's more appealing. So in a sense, it was almost like, finding a new job. The idea that God was behind this was something that it took me a while to really appreciate and believe, right? And kind of know in the end.
6: Why do you think you were attracted to the Jesuits specifically?
7: Well, funny. It's a funny story. I was at St. Leo's in Stamford, and the priest that I spoke with said this. I'll never forget it. I said, I think I'd like to be a priest. And he said, all right, well, you should talk to the local diocese, Diocese of Bridgeport. I said, okay. And you should talk to the diocese where you grew up, which is the Archdiocese of Philadelphia. And I thought, okay. And then he said, as an aside, you might as well talk to the Jesuits up at Fairfield, because he happened to know them. I think he was teaching a course at Fairfield or Fairfield Prep. And I thought, oh, okay, fine. So I drove up. I made an appointment to see some Jesuit, and he gave me this vocational literature, these pamphlets, what it means to be a Jesuit. And I remember thinking, oh my gosh, this is crazy. I could never do this. And I actually threw them out, and the Jesuits would continue to send me sort of recruiting literature. And I would stand outside near the mailbox on, Rock Spring Road in Stamford, where I was living with two roommates, and I would tear up the vocational stuff that they would send me. So it was just an aside. And eventually, I just thought, gosh, I feel more at home with the Jesuits when I think about them. So it was, I didn't do much research, frankly. I think my joke was, I think I did more research on, you know, what kind of car to buy. But it worked. And I felt really at home with the Jesuits once I met them.
6: Mm-hmm. That seems like a big a big transition from ripping up the flyers you were getting from the Jesuits to deciding I'm going all in.
7: Mm-hmm. Yeah, it was. And what happened was I was stressed at work. I had seen this Thomas Merton documentary, and eventually I got so stressed I was getting migraines and stomach problems and all this stuff. And someone said, you should see the employee assistance person, right? The EAP, mm-hmm. like the in-house psychologist. And I did, and you know, she sort of sized me up and said, you're really stressed. You need to see a regular psychologist, which I did. And so I did that for a year or two. And eventually that psychiatrist, I guess psychologist, who was living in Westport, Connecticut, said to me the words that changed my life. He said, well, why are you working at GE? And I said, well, you know, what else am I going to do? And he said, well, you could do anything. And I said, well, what else would I do? You know, I have a business background. I've been working at GE for 6 years. I couldn't imagine doing anything else. I was pretty limited because I thought you got to work, right? You got to make a living. Now, what am I going to do, be an opera singer or a baseball, you know, player or something? And he said, well, what would you do if you could do anything you wanted to do? Which is a great question. Mm-hmm. And I said, oh, that's easy. I remember sitting in his office in Westport. I said, oh, that's easy. I would be a Jesuit priest. And he said, why don't you? And I thought, yeah, why don't I? What am I doing? So I went back and from my desk at GE, I called the Jesuits in Boston and said, I'm ready to enter. And they said, well, who are you, right? Like, you're on our list, but we don't even know who you are. So that started the process. But it was that time in the therapist's office that enabled me to really see that I was in the wrong place. And that question, what would you do if you could do anything you wanted to do, is a really freeing and liberating and important question for everybody, I think.
6: Mm. So we are in a time right now in the Catholic Church where less and less people are entering the priesthood and consecrated life. That's not the only way to live a spiritual life, but those are certainly some ways. But what felt really important to me in reading your book is that we rarely ask the questions, what is the purpose of my life? What is it I really want to do with my life? Like, that's not usually part of the curriculum we are given. And I'm wondering how we start to introduce those questions, because, you know, speaking for myself personally, those questions could have saved me a lot of time and given me a lot of more early direction in my life if they were introduced a little earlier.
7: Yeah, I think you're right. I think that those questions are the fundamental questions, right? Who am I? Who am I meant to be? And as one spiritual director said, not only who am I, but whose am I, right? Mm-hmm. I am God's, basically. I think one way to do it is to start with young people and to say, first of all, that you're created in a unique way. God loves you. You're a beloved child of God. Sometimes that can frighten people. Oh my gosh, I have to sort of figure this out. But it's really about paying attention to your desires, what appeals to you, what interests you, where your skills are. And to say that we don't have to be cookie cutter versions of everybody else, right? I think a lot of the desire to fit in and the desire to be liked, which we talked about before, is in a sense, almost a desire to be like everyone else, right? And so compare ourselves to other people and we always sort of find ourselves wanting, right? And so that sort of diminishes us in our own minds. But it's really understanding that we're all beloved, we're all created with a certain purpose and a certain set of gifts and talents and challenges, and to really celebrate that. Mm. But really, I think key is asking people those questions at a young age and saying that, you might have a vocation to be, you know, a radio show host, right? I might have a vocation to be a Jesuit priest. Both are equally important and equally, valuable. But, there's so much emphasis on, everybody has to make money, right, and earn a living. But the emphasis, I think, is so much on status and money and power that we forget the simpler things about, you know, as I said, who are you and whose are you?
6: I want to go back to what you said about introducing these questions to young people, because reading your book made me reflect a lot on what college students are going through today, the pressure to be perfect, this endless competition to get into the best school, with every extracurricular activity on their resume. And then when they're going to break into the job market, there's even more competition. And at the same time, we're seeing Gen Z young adults go to church more than any, you know, prior generations. That's according to research from Pew. And I'm wondering if you could talk about that, of like when you're in conversation with young adults today, you know, asking those questions, or maybe when you're in conversation with educators, kind of encouraging them to ask those questions outside, you know, what do you want to be when you grow up?
7: It's funny you should say that, because last night I was speaking to a classroom of college students at a Jesuit college out in California, and a lot of them brought that up, right? The competitiveness, you know, how do I find what I want to do? Mm-hmm. The sort of pressures that they feel. Why are Gen Z young adults going to church? I think someone described it to me as post-secular, right? Mm-hmm. So maybe a generation ago, we talked about post-Christian, right? The Christian values aren't sort of speaking to people, and we're not living in a sort of Christian environment, or post-religious, more broadly, I would say, because obviously we're lots of different religions, but a kind of post-religious generation. I think what's going on, I think, is that, you know, people in that generation and younger generations are finding the secular world wanting, mm-hmm. right? It's just not giving them what they need and what they want and what they desire, which is meaning and purpose and, you know, also a sense of mystery and awe and belief. So there is this, I can see it. I mean, I've seen the statistics, but also anecdotally, you know, I know a lot of Jesuit priests that were at, you know, Boston College or Fairfield or Georgetown or St. Joe's or Fordham, saying that, you know, my gosh, there's so many young people at Mass these days, right? So something's going on. So I think it is this kind of dissatisfaction with secularity. But in a more basic way, I think everybody has a natural desire for God. I think that God plants that within us. And so they're responding to that as well. So it's not just young people who would feel that desire to be with God. It's older people as well. I think you're right, though. I think the pressures that younger people are feeling from, you know, a sort of diminished economy and also social media really makes them look for something else, right? Something that's a little more meaningful, right? Than just kind of comparing yourself to everybody on Instagram, right? Or on TikTok.
6: We have listeners of all faith traditions who tune in to Connecticut Public Radio. And, you know, we started this conversation and you did the quote, everyone's life is a spiritual journey. Is there a piece of advice that you give to people in any faith tradition in all seeking stages of their spiritual journeys?
7: Yeah, I think it's pay attention, you know, notice. You know, a lot of spirituality is just about noticing where God already is in your life, right? And that's no matter what faith tradition you are. You know, oftentimes people think priests or Jesuits are all about bringing God to people and saying, you know, this is where I'm going to sort of impose God on you. But it's more a gentle way of turning people's attention to where God already is in their lives, because God's in everybody's life. It's just a question of noticing. I had a good friend, Father Bob Gilroy, who died at an early age. And he used to say, I love this expression. He used to say, people have experiences of God frequently. They're just not encouraged to talk about them. Mm. Isn't that great? I mean, so it's sort of eliciting from them these experiences and saying, let's talk about that and take it seriously. And it wasn't just some strange emotional thing that happened to you or some strange insight. You know, can you consider that might be God sort of, in a sense, communicating with you? So again, encouraging people to notice and be aware and pay attention to those experiences, I think, is really an important step. And that's no matter what faith journey you're on.
6: Hmm. We've talked a lot about formation today in a lot of different forms. I do want to pause and acknowledge that we're recording this interview just 2 weeks after you lost your mother to pneumonia, and she was 94 years old. Learning about her was one of my favorite parts of your book, because she was a formidable Sicilian woman with a big heart and a sense of humor. I have a lot of those women in my life. In the acknowledgments of your book, you thank both of your parents for instilling a work ethic in you. But I'm wondering, in these last few weeks since your mother has died, have there been any other revelations on how your mother has influenced your work in life?
7: Well, I would say that, well, certainly those acknowledgments land a lot differently now, right? Mm-hmm. For me, as you say, she died just 2 weeks ago, and I celebrated her funeral mass in our home parish, which was a very moving experience for me. I think the revelation for me came when I was writing the funeral mass homily. My mother, as I say in the book, was a great worrier and would always say, oh, be careful of this, be careful of that. And I think before she died, I used to think of it as negativity, right? Like, stop worrying so much. And I would tell her that, stop worrying so much. You know, you're going to get poison ivy if you do this. You know, be careful of Doberman pinchers. They're really dangerous. Be careful of, you know, getting stung by a bee. You could go into shock. I think after her death, I realized it was a form of love. And the reason that she was, in a sense, a worrier, right, or was always, as I saw it, looking at the negative side of things, was that she was trying to protect us. And that literally did not dawn on me until she died, until I was writing that funeral homily. That was a form of love. You know, don't drink from the backyard hose, you know, wash your hands when you come in from the outside, all these things that my mom would say, that I would roll my eyes at, were a form of love because she wanted to protect my sister and me. Mm. And that was really helpful for me and really kind of a surprise, I would say. I mean, a real surprise because, you know, I consider myself fairly reflective. I've gone to therapy for a while. I think I kind of know my, as they say, my family of origin. Mm. But that grace didn't come until after she died, to really understand her in that way and to see her as a worrying person, as really a loving person. And for her, those two things went hand in hand.
6: I want to end by asking you a quote about that you write from your dad. He says, work isn't supposed to be fun. Why do you think they call it work? If it were fun, then they'd call it play. I'm curious, as you continue your work as a Jesuit, as you support communities on the margin, how do you feel about this saying today?
7: Well, my dad, I start the book off with two epigraphs. That's one for my dad, which he would say regularly, you know, of course it's not fun. Why do you think they call it work? And my mom's line, which I put at the front of the book, is about summer jobs. Well, you're not going to sit inside all summer, that's for sure, right? You mean to get out and get a job. My dad's insight has helped me because sometimes work is hard, right? And often work is hard. And even the work that I do today, which is writing and working for America Media and, you know, doing these podcasts and, you know, helping the LGBTQ community can be tough, you know, meaning, and I don't just mean in terms of pushback or opposition. I mean, you know, it's hard work. You know, getting up and, you know, putting in the slog and sitting at your computer and meeting people, and it can be tiring. And I think that really helped me just, you know, as a working person. I'm still working, right? I still have a job. And I, as we Jesuits, you know, rarely retire. I'll probably be working until, you know, they put me in the ground. Mm-hmm. But my dad's work ethic and my mom's work ethic really prepared my sister and me, I think, for the real life, the real world. Right? Because, you know, it can be hard. Again, you know, why do you think they call it work? It's funny, that was almost the title of the book. Why do you think they call it work? Mm. The other title of the book was also rejected, was Misspent Youth. But my publisher thought that it would sound like I was kind of negative about what went on before. But yeah, my dad's wisdom and my mom's wisdom have really helped me a lot in life. And truly, it's not until these recent years that I've been able to see that.
6: Any final thoughts for our listeners before we close?
7: Gosh, I would say, I hope you enjoy the book. It's pretty lighthearted, right? We've been talking about some serious things here. But for the most part, it's pretty lighthearted. And I hope it helps you to see where God's been at work in your life as well, no matter what kind of where you are, what kind of work you're doing, or even if you're doing no work, that if God can be at work in the life of a 15-year-old busboy, he can certainly be at work in your life too.
6: Thank you so much, Father Martin.
7: My pleasure.
6: That was Father James Martin. His new book is Work in Progress. You can find out more information on his book by visiting our website at ctpublic.org/where we live. I'm Tess Terrible. Today's show was produced by myself and editor Patrick Scahill. 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
1: The Freedom of Information Act turns 60 this year. What is FOIA exactly?
2: It's a fundamental promise that the government is going to be transparent and provide information to the people, particularly about the work that it does in the public's name.
1: But what does the information in Freedom of Information actually refer to?
3: Information, the documents, the records government produces are not owned by the government. They're owned by us, the people. And that's the core principle. You don't have to have a reason. You don't have to have a need to know. You have a right to know.
1: And there are things the American public only knows about because of FOIA, in some cases after years of pushing for it. So how well is the Freedom of Information Act delivering on its promise? I'm Anne-Marie Sievertson. Today on Point, what FOIA has uncovered in its 60 years, what it's up against, and how more people can harness their right to know. Stay with us.
4: Live from NPR News in Washington, I'm Windsor Johnston. President Trump stunned Washington yesterday when he reversed course on signing bipartisan legislation to lower housing prices across the country. Trump canceled a bill signing ceremony for the measure, saying that his pet issue, an election bill, had to be first. NPR's Franco Ordonez reports.
5: It speaks to bigger issues about Trump's efforts to expand his executive power and political power and the loyalty he expects from those he works with. That includes U.S. allies who he has been frustrated with for not supporting him enough in the war on Iran.
6: I just want their loyalty. We don't need their money. We don't need anything. We have the most powerful military in the world by far. But I just want loyalty. You know, we're so loyal to them.
5: Political strategists say Trump is more focused on loyalty, including Republicans being loyal to him rather than having the necessary majorities who can pass his legislation. Franco Ordonez, NPR News.
4: Secretary of State Marco Rubio is touring Gulf Arab states to discuss an interim peace deal between the U.S. and Iran. NPR's Aya Betraoui reports Rubio is wrapping up his visit today with a summit of Gulf foreign ministers in Bahrain after stops in the United Arab Emirates and Kuwait.
7: Rubio says he's in the Gulf to thank Arab states for their, quote, incredible support throughout the war and to engage them about decisions going forward. Iran accused Gulf Arab states of allowing U.S. forces to launch attacks from their territory during the war. Iran targeted these countries with missiles and drones that hit bases, but also energy infrastructure, airports, and residential areas. Despite this, Rubio says the security partnership remains strong. The interim agreement with the U.S. focuses on curbing Iran's nuclear program. Its missile and drone capabilities are not part of the deal. Aya Betraoui, NPR News, Dubai.
4: Stocks on Wall Street opened higher today as the Commerce Department reported a jump in annual inflation. NPR's Scott Horsley reports the Dow Jones Industrial Average rose by about 350 points in early trading.
8: Consumer prices in May were up 4.1% from a year ago, according to the Commerce Department's inflation yardstick, which is closely watched by the Federal Reserve. Higher energy prices caused by the war with Iran are partly to blame. Investors are betting the central bank will have to raise interest rates later this year. The U.S. economy grew a bit faster in January, February, and March than had been reported. New figures from the Commerce Department show the nation's gross domestic product grew at an annual rate of 2.1% during the quarter, up from an earlier estimate of 1.6%. The change largely reflects a downward revision in imports, which count against GDP. Consumer spending during the quarter was also a bit weaker than had been reported. Scott Horsley, NPR News, Washington.
4: On Wall Street, the Dow was up 376 points. This is NPR.
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1: From Connecticut Public Radio in New Haven, I'm Lori Mack. Federal immigration agents arrested a man at Danbury Superior Court this week in what appears to be the first courthouse arrest under Connecticut's new immigration law. State officials tell Hearst Connecticut that ICE provided a judicial warrant and followed required procedures before making the arrest. ICE, however, says Connecticut officials do not control federal immigration enforcement. Connecticut's largest labor federation, the AFL-CIO, is expected to decide Friday which Democratic candidate for governor to endorse ahead of the August 11th primary. Governor Ned Lamont and challenger Josh Elliott are both seeking its backing. This year, for the first time, the endorsement meeting will be closed to the news media. State officials say they're making progress addressing flooding problems in Hartford's North End. Over the last 3 years, more than 5,000 pipes connecting homes to the sewer system have been replaced. More than 1,000 homes have also had backwater valves installed to help prevent sewer backups. The state has committed $85 million to the effort with additional funding from the Metropolitan District Commission. This is Connecticut Public Radio.
2: I'm meteorologist Garrett Arshianis. The cloudy and rainy weather kept a lot of people inside Monday and Tuesday. Then a lot of people got outside yesterday, and this is going to be another great day for outdoor plans. We'll see sunshine and clouds with temperatures in the 70s and low 80s. There's a chance for showers tonight with lows in the 60s, and a couple of showers are possible tomorrow. With the Connecticut Public Radio Weather Report, I'm meteorologist Garrett Arshianis.
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5: This is On Point. I'm Amory Sievertson, in for Meghna Chakrabarty. This 4th of July, America will celebrate 250 years as a nation. But there's another notable anniversary for our country that day, 60 years of the Freedom of Information Act. The idea behind FOIA, as it's called, is straightforward. Government records belong to the public. When President Lyndon B. Johnson signed the bill into law on July 4, 1966, he closed with this: "I signed this measure with a deep sense of pride that the United States is an open society." But despite being rooted in an ideology that dates all the way back to the signing of the Constitution, the Freedom of Information Act didn't really have teeth until this happened.
6: Mr. Vice President, did you agree with President Nixon's decision not to release presidential documents to the Senate Watergate Committee to reject the subpoena?
7: It seems to me, Mr. Brokaw, that this is a decision that requires a great deal of thought, and I'm sure the thought was given to it by the White House.
5: Watergate. That was then Vice President Gerald Ford defending Richard Nixon's notorious refusal to comply with subpoenas during the investigation in a 1973 episode of Meet the Press. The scandal shattered Americans' trust in government. By 1974, Congress had passed major amendments to the Freedom of Information Act that made it harder for government agencies to keep secrets from the American public. But fast forward about 50 years now, and things have taken a turn. Just a few weeks after returning to office, President Donald Trump fired the archivist of the United States, Colleen J. Shogan, the person whose job it is to preserve the story of our nation and ensure access to the government records that tell it. Here she is in an interview with PBS last September.
8: I think we have to be accurate in our telling of American history. When we're talking about, you know, the American story, and should we talk about our failures as well as our successes, how do you tell the story of American history accurately if you don't tell both?
5: Well, today on Point, we look back at 60 years of the Freedom of Information Act, what it's accomplished for the American people, the challenges it's faced, and the state of government transparency today. Joining us is Tom Blanton. He's the director of the National Security Archive at George Washington University, one of the most influential and successful users of and advocates for the Freedom of Information Act. Tom Blanton, welcome to On Point.
9: Hi, Emery. Good to be with you.
5: So first, can you just briefly explain what the National Security Archive does, just to give us a little more context?
9: The archive was founded by a bunch of historians and journalists who really had been using the Freedom of Information Act, gotten lots of documents out, some in different versions, redacted or censored in different ways, had the idea to put them together in one institutional memory and follow them up with a lot of other Freedom of Information requests. I once joked that we were founded on family values because one or another spouse said, get those documents off my kitchen table and create a place where you can keep them, not in my house, right?
5: Yeah, so, and you've had a lot of documents over the year. You've filed, under your tenure as the director, filed more than 75,000 FOIA requests. And I know you have a literal list of greatest hits in the more than four decades of the National Security Archive. Can you share the story of just one of those requests as a way to sort of bring the power of this legislation to life?
9: Well, take the CIA's own, it's called the Family Jewels. And what it was, you mentioned Watergate in the opener. Mm-hmm. A new CIA director named Jim Schlesinger came into office, appointed by President Nixon. And that day he arrives out at Langley, Virginia, on the front page of the Washington Post, there's a story about, ooh, the CIA helped one of the Watergate burglars who had been one of their former operatives, right? And Schlesinger is apoplectic, and he sends out a memo to everybody in the agency. He says, you write up right now anything you know of that the agency did that might have violated the law or violated the charter or was out of bounds, and you send me that memo. And some of the offices really like poured out their hearts, said, go look over in Annex B, room 636. I think they're doing medical experiments on people without their permission. And other people wrote little, my office has never done anything bad, right? But the compilation was 700 pages. Parts of it were seen in the 1970s by Cy Hirsch, investigative journalist. But the CIA never wanted to release the whole thing because it just was shattering to this mystique of the CIA and its possible recruitment. It took us 15 years to finally get that compilation declassified. I think I commented to the New York Times, it's kind of like CIA agents are all trooping into the confessional and saying, forgive me, Father, for I have sinned.
5: Wow.
9: I think Stephen Colbert yelled at me. He said, don't you know that the confessional is secret? You're not supposed to say, release anything in the confessional. I said, right, Stephen. But hey, we have a right to know.
5: Wow. Okay. 60 years of FOIA, but the ideology behind it goes all the way back to the Constitution. Explain that for us.
9: There you go. Here we're at 250 years of this country, and our founders were making it up as they went along, shall we say. They didn't know how it was going to come out. The debates are fascinating to see. Some people wanted more power in the executive, others less. But the main thing that they were all bent on was to not reproduce the King of England. Their grievances were all laid out in the Declaration of Independence, and they included grievances about being separated from public records, for example. So the number one thing they wanted to do was to take away the king's prerogative. And one of those prerogatives is something called crown copyright. It exists to this day in England. It's been modified somewhat. It's not as overwhelming as it was in 1776. But our founders wrote into the Constitution, no, only the Congress shall write the rules on any copyright. Yeah, copyright is useful for book authors and inventors, give them an incentive to do more books, do more inventions, but the king can't control it. The records belong to the people. So it was a core paradigm shift, if you will, that I think is a foundational concept behind the Freedom of Information Act today.
5: Okay, and so we don't see this as a piece of legislation that passes until 1966. And I mentioned President Johnson's, quote, deep sense of pride that the United States is an open society. But Johnson was actually not a fan of FOIA.
9: Not at all. His then press secretary, Bill Moyers, told us that he had to drag Johnson kicking and screaming into signing the law, that left up to Johnson, he would have done a pocket veto, not taking any action. And we, using the Freedom of Information Act, went back to the Johnson Library and got the underlying documents. So we got Bill Moyers' version of the motive. Here, let me read this to you. This legislation springs from one of our most essential principles, that democracy works best when the people know what their government is doing. They must have access to the policies and rules by which departments operate. Officials should not be able to pull curtains of secrecy around decisions that can be revealed without injury to the public. Good government functions best in the full light of day. Well, that was Moyers' draft statement, and all of that language was crossed out by Lyndon Johnson. He said, Johnson wrote, a democracy works best when the people have all the information that the security of the nation will permit.
5: So who were the cheerleaders of FOIA?
9: Well, the unusual band of unlikelies, a Sacramento congressman named John Moss. In the 1950s, he was running a small subcommittee, very obscure, on the civil service and post office. And the government wouldn't tell him how many post office workers or civil servants had been fired as suspected communists. And he said, we got to have a legal tool to get that kind of information. And he didn't have any he was a Democrat, didn't have any Republican co-sponsors. It was a Republican president. But by the time he had Democratic presidents like Kennedy and Johnson, some Republicans came around. And John Moss got an unlikely ally, a young Republican congressman from Illinois named Donald Rumsfeld. And to read Rumsfeld's statements in the congressional record about why he's supporting the Freedom of Information Act, you begin to see the motive from, it's not just a left wing or a right wing, it's about, Rumsfeld says, the government has so much to do with our businesses, with our lives, with our civic society. We need tools to know what the government is up to. So he's for the Freedom of Information Act, Rumsfeld, to push back on government power, which actually fits pretty directly with the founders. Moss and Rumsfeld did it together. And Lyndon Johnson was not that happy about that. He was cussing to Bill Moyers. Moyers, like, amended it and just uses words like damn instead of the more colorful things Johnson said. I thought John Moss was one of our boys, but he's out to et cetera.
5: Leave that language off the air.
9: Yeah, we'll leave that off the air. But it was an amazing story. And finally, Moyers just rallied all the newspaper editors to send telegrams down to Johnson at the ranch outside San Antonio, where Johnson was intending to pocket veto. And Moyers and the editors together convinced Johnson that if he doesn't sign it, every newspaper in the country is going to say nasty things about him. So finally he signs it, but we went and got the Johnson's daily schedule. There's not a single listing for the Freedom of Information Act on that day, July 4th, 1966. Mm. Instead, you know, this is a guy, Johnson, who used to sign bills with 20 pens, one for each letter of his name, so he could give the pens out to all the folks in attendance. Didn't even have a public signing ceremony.
5: So, Tom, we have to take a break here in just a minute, but I do want to get a brief sense of what these records actually are. Because when you hear the phrase government records, the brain sort of jumps to, you know, Watergate, the Manhattan Project, MK Ultra. But really, the vast majority of government records are not this. So, briefly, can you give us a sense of the breadth of what the government keeps and why even seemingly mundane records might be FOIA'd?
9: Well, bottom line, look at the top five federal agencies that get the most Freedom of Information requests. Veterans Administration's right there. These are vets who are trying to get their own service record or their own benefit record. What am I eligible for? How do I get this service? What are my dates of service? How much credit do I get? What's my pension like? You know, senior citizens, genealogists, you name it. Homeland Security is another big target. Look, these folks are, you know, in every airport, all over the country, running immigration raids. Well, Freedom of Information provides a way to get into their operations and see what they're actually doing and how effective they are. So the kind of government information, it affects all of us. And Freedom of Information is our core tool for getting a hold of it.
5: I'm talking to Tom Blanton. He's director of the National Security Archive at George Washington University. We're talking about 60 years of the Freedom of Information Act. I'm Amory Sievertson. This is On Point.
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5: You're back with On Point. I'm Amory Sievertson, and we're discussing 60 years of the Freedom of Information Act and what it's accomplished for the American people and what it continues to be up against in the never-ending push for government transparency. And I'm talking with Tom Blanton. He's director of the National Security Archive at George Washington University, which has filed more than 75,000 FOIA requests in his tenure there. And Tom, I do want to hear more about some of the wins that FOIA has been responsible for over the last 60 years. But first, I think it's important to understand the barriers and what makes getting government documents so hard and so slow, as you mentioned, in some cases. Things like exemptions, information that the government will claim or at least try to claim that it doesn't have to hand over. So in that statement that Lyndon B. Johnson wrote, or maybe Bill Moyers wrote when he signed FOIA into law, he said, "I've always believed that the freedom of information is so vital that only the national security, not the desire of public officials or private collectors, should determine when it must be restricted." So, Tom, this quote-unquote need to protect national security is an all too familiar reason that the government gives for not releasing documents.
9: That's the main barrier we face every day. It's sort of why we, the National Security Archive, was invented originally, because the hardest place for freedom of information to work was in national security files. Because the government can say, oh no, that's classified, that would damage national security, and you don't have a lot of recourse. Judges will not overrule a government judgment that it would damage national security. So our core tool is to know more than the government bureaucrats know. We research the background. We figure out what else has been made public. We can argue that, well, they should release this part of the document. We then look at footnotes in the documents that we have to ask for new documents and try to really target in. But there's this reflexive action of every bureaucracy. It's not just United States phenomenon, but every bureaucracy around the world, to protect its information, to protect its turf, to protect its budget, to have power. So a core tool is to push back and to make the Freedom of Information Act work. I have to do a shout out to the professionals inside the government who are key to making the law work. And that's where I think we've maybe taken the greatest hit in recent years, from the budget cutbacks, from the kind of performative chainsaw that Elon Musk and others took to the civil service, the actual elimination of whole freedom of information offices, the demoralization of civil servants. We already had backlogs, like pending requests that had been around for years. I mentioned with the CIA, it took us 15 years to get the family jewels, and that's not uncommon if you're talking about spycraft or nuclear weapons design. There are real secrets, and those real secrets are the things, those exemptions that you mentioned, Amory, are supposed to protect, the exemptions for personal privacy. So government shouldn't be able to release your personal information in response to a Freedom of Information request, because that damages you. That's a balance, right?
5: Mm-hmm.
9: It shouldn't, government shouldn't release internal information about a criminal investigation of a mob boss, say, because that tips off the mob about what's going on, they're being chased. So there are some underlying realities, I think real concerns that those exemptions are trying to protect, but the way the bureaucracy, we actually call it securocrats, use the exemptions is to further their own power. So constant pressure.
5: So what is an example of, you know, something that at some point was considered top secret, but that really should have been public knowledge, that we would have been better off or maybe even safer knowing?
9: Well, I think the classic example would be the briefing that President George W. Bush got in August of 2001 from the CIA, warning him that there was this terrorist group with this guy Osama bin Laden, and they were interested in hijacking airplanes and using airplanes as weapons. And he got that briefing, top secret code word, in August. We would have been safer as a country if that had been on the front pages of every newspaper rather than in a top secret compartment, because a month later, that's exactly what happened. Bin Laden and his hijackers flew their planes in the World Trade Center and the Pentagon, and only some heroic passengers who found out what was going on from their own cell phones brought down that other plane in the fields of Pennsylvania. So that's the classic trade-off. The 9/11 Commission looked into all those warnings about the terrorist attacks of 9/11 and said, you know what, 75% of what we saw that was classified so secret should have been public, because then we could have armed ourselves. Pilots or flight attendants could have barred the door, or the checkers at the airport in Portland, Maine, where a couple of hijackers got on board, would have done a better job, you know, patting down the hijackers, maybe taking the box cutters. Anyway, top secret, we'd have been safer if it had been out.
5: Yeah.
9: And I'll say my favorite quote, though, Amory, you will love this, comes from a document we got through the Freedom of Information Act. It's a transcript of Henry Kissinger, Secretary of State, meeting with the Turks in 1975. So right after the Watergate amendments made the Freedom of Information Act more effective. And the Turks are asking for secret weapon shipments. And the ambassador's in the room. The ambassador says, that is illegal. And Kissinger says, before the Freedom of Information Act, I used to say at meetings, the illegal we do immediately, the unconstitutional takes a little longer.
5: Wow.
9: In the transcript, there's a little parentheses, says laughter.
5: Oh, gosh. So you're hinting at something that I've wondered about here, which is, you know, there are things that should be kept secret for privacy reasons. There are things that we should have known that would have kept us safer. And then, you know, I wonder if there are things that the government likes to keep secret that are maybe less consequential or at least less obvious to the American public about why they would be trying to keep them secret. Do you have an example of something like that, or something that sort of defied your expectations when you finally got the documents and said, oh, why were they keeping this secret?
9: Right. I think unfortunately, there are millions of examples. We've published millions of pages with our publisher ProQuest and the Digital National Security Archive of secrets that they come out and you look at them and say, why was that secret? Well, most of the time, not all the time, but most of the time, it's embarrassment, bureaucratic embarrassment of one kind or another. There are some real secrets, and I think designs of weapon systems or identities of somebody who's given us invaluable information and might be shot in a place like China, say, that stuff that could get people killed, that's a real secret. But even our diplomatic negotiations, which would be real secrets at the moment they're going on, like you don't want to tell the other side your bottom line, you know, after the deal's done, after the thing is signed, after the text of the treaty's public, that kind of material can come out in a pretty short time afterwards. I think we had a former Secretary of State, Lawrence Eagleburger, gave a speech to the diplomatic historians basically saying, well, you know, in my long career as a diplomat, probably 90-95% of the cables and memos that I saw could come out within 5 years, and we'd all know a lot more about how our government's working, what worked in the past, what didn't. Look at right now, we're negotiating with Iran over its nuclear program. Well, there's 50-60 years of documentation about the nuclear problem and Iranians of all stripes, the Shah, the revolutionaries, you name it, who want some nuclear capacity. Well, that history would give real context to our negotiations, maybe help us do a better job.
5: Mm-hmm. Well, to bring it to right now, you know, I mentioned at the top Trump firing the archivist of the United States, Colleen J. Shogan, just weeks into his second term. This is the person in charge of preserving and providing access to government records. So how big of a deal was that in terms of the impact on the public's ability to access information?
9: I think the bigger deal wasn't as much the firing of the archivist, but the systematic starvation of the National Archives over probably three decades. So in a way, the firing of the archivist by President Trump was adding insult to a long-standing injury perpetrated by multiple presidents, actually, and even with the complicity of some of the archivists. And the folks out at the National Archives are some of our best allies for open government. I treasure their service to our country, and the whole system wouldn't work without them. And yet they also have been kind of an orphan child out there. They've basically had a flatline budget over 30 years, despite a tsunami of digital records coming in that they're ultimately responsible for preserving and providing access to. They don't even have the technical means. They're still holding White House email from Bill Clinton's presidency on computers that date back 25 years that are obsolete, right? So it's that starvation and systematically of resources to the National Archives, I think, is the biggest threat. Mm-hmm. And then next to that has been these recent purges, the downsizing, the layoffs, the targeting of people, not only the archivists, but people like the inspectors general who are inside each of the federal agencies, really important for that kind of accountability and establishing a record and helping us learn from mistakes and from successes.
5: Yeah, reporting from the Washington Post earlier this year found that the FOIA office had been put on quote-unquote admin leave last spring. There are vacancies within the FOIA unit, and the DOGE personal reductions are responsible for the government missing their FOIA deadlines on more than two dozen active FOIA lawsuits. So, you know, I can appreciate the three-decade systematic starvation, as you put it, but how are you feeling this right now since Trump has taken office again, since these DOGE cuts at the National Security Archive? What has changed or what has slowed, or how does your work look different today than it did maybe just within the last 5 years, or, you know, further back, if that's a more reasonable timeline?
9: No, I think, Emory, you're really on to something there, because it's only been these last couple of years that repositories of records like presidential libraries would actually write us and say, we're really sorry, but, you know, you've written this good Freedom of Information request, but it's going to be, and I'm not kidding here, 12 years before we get it into the review queue. And when a government official writes you a letter like that, essentially they're saying, help! They're saying, maybe you should, and we've actually had this happen. Officials at the Pentagon have said to us, you need to go to court. You need to sue us. I mean, how often does a person say, please sue me, right? But these are professionals who say, if you get us into court, that gives us more leverage internally against the naysayers and against the lack of resources, which are the double threats inside.
5: Okay, that's not something, that's something that I don't think that I realized, that these lawsuits sometimes are to create a sense of urgency.
9: Exactly.
5: And that there are people within the agencies who are saying, this is how you get things done.
9: Exactly.
5: Because you actually bring a lawsuit.
9: Okay, but it's a sad thing too, Amory, because lawsuits are eaters of resources, both inside the government, and those are taxpayer resources to begin with, and for people like us who are bringing those requests, bringing those lawsuits. We are represented by pro bono lawyers, and so it's not like we're running up the lawyers' bills. But yet, that's a shame that our system is having to rely on going to court to get the documents released. In some other countries that have had freedom of information laws that were effective, they actually created information boards that had the power to override agencies and force the release of documents. And that would be, I think, a more efficient system. I think our law, by some international measures, ranks only in the 40 to 50 on the list of over 100 freedom of information request laws in the world.
5: Hmm. I want to pick up on something that you said that you breezed by that I think is important to mention, which is you mentioned writing a really good FOIA request. What is the process? What does that process actually look like? What does it take to write a good FOIA request? And how do we do that, given that this is, you know, anyone can file a FOIA request? You don't even have to be a citizen to file a FOIA request.
9: That's right.
5: So what is a good one?
9: Well, a good one is a precision-guided request. In other words, not the old dumb bomb where you drop a bomb on an agency and say, I want everything you got on UFOs, right? But if you know the date, the time, the event, the decision point, you know that maybe the president met with somebody, you say, okay, I want just the documents on that. And I'll give you a good example. One of our great analysts figured out all the meetings and phone calls that President George W. Bush ever had with the Russian president, Vladimir Putin. And how did she do that? She did it by going to the Kremlin website, which listed all of them.
5: Wow.
9: She took notes every day that they ever met, like at Crawford, Texas, or at G7 or wherever, and every day that there was a phone call. And the Kremlin website actually would give a sentence saying sort of the subject. Using that, she did a targeted freedom of information request to the George W. Bush Presidential Library saying, I want the transcript. She knows that note takers sit in on every face-to-face meeting, and there's multiple note takers and translators who are sitting in on every phone call between heads of state. So she had the dates, the times, and a general idea of the subject. Go find those transcripts. Get those processed as a priority. We don't need all the administrivia around how did you get the president to Crawford, Texas to do a summit and set up the high school press conference, whatever. We want what did the heads of state actually say to each other. Mm-hmm. It still took a lawsuit to start getting those released, but those are the kinds of documents that the National Security Archive really goes for. The ones that put you in the room when powerful folks are making the life and death decisions about the rest of us, and that bring some accountability to the powerful.
5: Hmm. So we talked about DOGE cuts, personnel reductions that are slowing things down. Do you get the sense that the Trump administration actually actively wants to defang FOIA in some ways, or how would you characterize its approach and attitude towards transparency?
9: I would say they're taking a normal bureaucratic or government impulse, which is to control the narrative, control the public relations, to the nth degree. And one of the ways they try to do that is the Trump administration is by getting out there on social media immediately before there's any evidence behind anything. Take the shootings in Minnesota. They already had a narrative out on social media before any of the police video or bystander video came out, which then allowed real investigation, real evidence to create a timeline. So you see what happened and when, and, you know, assign some blame and what was reckless here. So one of the things I think the Trump administration is trying to do by these huge cuts in Freedom of Information offices and in civil servants, and when, say, the Director of National Intelligence Office released a internal intelligence assessment that contradicted them, they fired those guys. So it's taking that control of the message, the propaganda production, to the nth degree.
5: Okay, so maybe a more indirect approach. Tom Blanton, stand by. We have to take another quick break, but when we come back, we're going to talk about the future of FOIA and how we can make it work better for the people. I'm Amory Sievertson. This is On Point.
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12: President Trump came into office with the goal of energy dominance. But in the past few months, his administration has cut deals with offshore wind developers to stop building these projects. Those deals would prevent gigawatts of new energy from coming onto the grid. Why President Trump wants to pay wind developers to go away. Next time on 1A.
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5: This is On Point. I'm Amory Sievertson, and we're looking back today at 60 years of the Freedom of Information Act, which has made countless government documents available to the American public over the decades. But many transparency advocates argue the law is still struggling to keep up with the changing information landscape that it's supposed to oversee. So when the Freedom of Information Act was signed into law back in 1966, government records were largely kept on paper. Manila folders, filing cabinets, you can picture it. But now, in the era of Signalgate and Truth Social, records can look a lot different than they used to, and there are a lot more of them. Aaron Mackey is the Free Speech and Transparency Litigation Director at the Electronic Frontier Foundation. For more than a decade, he's used FOIA to investigate government surveillance programs, privacy issues, and other federal activities. And he says FOIA today has a problem with scale.
14: Yeah, I mean, I think one of the biggest challenges with FOIA is it is written in contemplating an era in which individuals, right, individually request information from the government, and then someone receives that request and then searches for records and discloses it. And that model doesn't fit in a world in which there's so much more information. Sometimes the government agencies itself don't have a full grasp of how much information and what records they have and where they're stored.
5: Today, government agencies generate enormous amounts of digital information, emails, databases, cloud storage, surveillance records, on and on. And Aaron Mackey says the law's basic structure hasn't evolved at the same pace. This speaks to another challenge, delay. Even though FOIA establishes timelines for agencies to respond to requests, those requests can sit unresolved for years.
14: Every March, agencies have to publish FOIA reports, and included in that information, they have to include the longest sort of FOIA request that they have pending. That is one in which they've received a request from an individual and they have not fulfilled it. They have not provided information in response or told the requester like that there's no information or that they're going to withhold all the records that have been found. And oftentimes those are years old and sometimes more than a decade old.
5: For journalists, researchers, watchdog groups, or just the general public, that delay can undermine the entire purpose of transparency. It can also make the whole process feel kind of pointless. Information about a government program may arrive long after a policy has changed or after public debate has moved on. And Mackey says even if you have the time to wait, the process of filing a FOIA request can be intimidating.
14: to make a FOIA request shouldn't require you to have a law degree or specialized knowledge. It should be one of the most public do-it-yourself aspects of, you know, our civic engagement in life is just filing a FOIA request. At the same time, what I would say is every time that someone doesn't FOIA records or doesn't ask the government to disclose information is sort of a missed opportunity for accountability, transparency, and broader public understanding of what the government is doing.
5: Now, as we've said, you don't need to be a lawyer, a journalist, or even a U.S. citizen to file a FOIA request, in theory. But in practice, navigating agency rules, identifying the right office, and potentially facing fees or litigation can make the process difficult for anyone. The solution, Mackey says, it's not that people need to file more FOIA requests. It's that the government should be providing more information without the need for requests.
14: I think one of the biggest sea changes that we need to address the issue of the digital era is we need FOIA to move to an affirmative disclosure model. There are some parts of FOIA that require, in very limited circumstances, that the government affirmatively disclose certain information to the public. But if we completely flip the model and require it as a default that FOIA requires government agencies to disclose a vast amount of information online to make that available and digital libraries and other repositories on government sites, then the everyday task of what people want to do, which is to get information from the government and to get information quickly, becomes a lot easier.
5: That was Aaron Mackey, Free Speech and Transparency Litigation Director at the Electronic Frontier Foundation. And Todd Blanton is here with us today. He's the director of the National Security Archive at George Washington University. And Tom, I'm curious what you make of Aaron Mackey's point there, that perhaps the solution to more transparency isn't more FOIA requests, it's more information being available to the public already. What do you think of that?
9: Totally agree with that, Amory. And actually, the whole first section of the Freedom of Information Act law is about that kind of proactive, affirmative disclosure that the government's got to put out there when it's making a rule or a regulation or a policy that affects the public. I think the problem there with the affirmative disclosure we had is resources, fundamentally, and political will. Some of the great reforms recently under President Obama was he ordered each agency to prepare each year an open government plan. What collections of data are you holding that would affect the public or the public would want to see? How can you make that public affirmatively without having to wait for a request? Or if more than a couple of people have asked for it, you should put it up online. I think those are great ideas. The problem, I think, is twofold. One is the government resources devoted to this kind of freedom of information response and affirmative release are so much smaller than the amount of government resources devoted to public relations, PR, speech writing, and events. And one of the ideas that reformers have had on the outside is at least make those two budget lines equal. They get to spend, government gets to spend on its events and public relations and speech making, but it has to put an equal amount of money into its responses to requests and its identifying of data sets that it can publish right up front. Mm-hmm. And I would say the second piece is the idea of sunsets. All these exemptions that we talked about at the top of the program, national security, but others, should expire at some point. They can't be indefinite. They can't go on infinitely because each one of them requires some kind of review. And that's the opposition. The bureaucracy will say, oh, we can't put up all the diplomatic cables online because some of them have visa information or people's personal information. Well, there ought to be automated ways to take out Social Security numbers or phone numbers, that kind of thing. And there should be sunsets. Like, we finally got one in the law on this, the fifth exemption, which is called deliberative process. It creates a space, kind of like in the TV series Get Smart, where the cone of silence would descend on the chief and Maxwell Smart, and there they could have their own little quiet conversation. The problem, of course, with the cone of silence was it created so much disruption. They couldn't hear each other, so it's not really effective. But the idea to have sunsets on the secrecy over time so that there would be automatic release at a certain point, you don't have to do a further review. in the deliberative process exemption, that sunset is 25 years, which, you know, means you can see files on President Clinton's decision to nominate Ruth Bader Ginsburg to the Supreme Court. Well, that's pretty useful and interesting for us citizens today looking at new nominees.
5: So, Tom, I want to bring another voice into the conversation and another example of FOIA at work. And so I'm going to set the scene for us a little bit and take us back to August 14th, 2021. The Caldor Fire began burning in El Dorado County, California. At first, it was a slow burn. It barely made headlines. Other devastating fires were already ablaze across the state. And Caldor, for the moment, seemed minor. But a combination of wind and dry vegetation soon changed that.
15: The Caldor Fire is still burning out of control. That fire just quadrupled in size.
16: Thousands of people are under evacuation orders this morning. Now, firefighters actually say that this fire has grown so quickly, they've had a hard time even keeping their maps updated with the perimeter.
5: That was from KTVU Fox 2 in San Francisco just 4 days after the fire started. By October, when it was finally contained, more than 200,000 acres had burned. More than 1,000 properties had been destroyed, resulting in more than $1 billion in damage. Journalist Emily Zentner was part of a CAP Radio and California Newsroom investigation into the Caldor Fire and the destruction it caused. And through months of reporting and records requests, her team uncovered evidence that the U.S. Forest Service had known for years that the mountain community of Grizzly Flats was at extreme risk of wildfire. They found that a major forest thinning and fire mitigation project intended to protect the town fell years behind schedule and remained largely unfinished when the Caldor Fire wreaked havoc in 2021. And that investigation relied heavily on government documents, project plans, agency data, and other public records that allowed Zentner and her colleagues to compare what federal officials had promised with what had actually been completed on the ground. So, Emily Zentner, investigative data journalist at the California Newsroom, welcome to On Point.
17: Thanks so much.
5: So can you say more about how you knew which threads to pull in this investigation and what records and data you might need to be able to determine what the U.S. Forest Service, knew and then did or didn't do?
17: You know, I think this investigation is a really interesting example of the ways that public records law can be used to, as journalists, dig deeper into things that we're hearing from the community. And I think that's a really important partnership there, because in this story, Grizzly Flats, prior to the Caldor Fire, had a very engaged local fire safe council that was working among the community to try to prepare for a possible wildfire. And fire safe councils are generally members of a community who are working together, and it's kind of like a little bit of a grassroots community thing. And my reporting partner, Scott Rodd, was talking with people who had been involved in the Grizzly Flats Fire Safe Council, and they were telling him, hey, the Forest Service told us a fire exactly like this could happen, and they told us they had a plan to do work to prevent it. And we were then able to use the information we got from community members to file FOIA requests with the Forest Service for plans around, it was called the Trestle Project, this project that was set up that was supposed to prevent a fire that they predicted. And that fire that they predicted ended up being eerily similar to the Caldor Fire. And so we were able to ask for the plans and see, okay, what did you say you were going to do? And what were you actually able to get done before this fire that was really predicted actually came into being?
5: So, Emily, you are obviously a journalist, but because you do not have to be a journalist to do this, I imagine there are people hearing this right now, this history of FOIA, and thinking, well, what information would I even be requesting? And that's like the tricky thing about FOIA, is that we don't know what we don't know about what the government is or isn't doing. So where do you even begin?
17: Well, I think you hit on something really important, which is I tell everyone, including reporters I work with and, you know, my neighbors sometimes, these records belong to you. They are public records. You are asking for something that you have a right to and that belongs to you. And I like to say, in thinking about what is out there, think about anything that creates a document or a paper trail, like even like in your own job, like if you are filling out a form, if you are sending an email, if you are typing up a document, anything that is creating some kind of a record is in theory a public record. You know, we've talked about exemptions, but I think just like really thinking about, okay, I have this question. What kinds of things might a government official be doing related to this that would generate some kind of spreadsheet, document, digital message, anything like that?
5: Okay, that is a point very well taken. And you know, we're talking about 60 years of FOIA already. But for you as a journalist, as a citizen, when you think about the next 60 years of FOIA and what it could look like and what it should look like, do you think that FOIA needs even more teeth or sharper teeth to shore up our right to information? Or do we need the public to just get more dogged about requesting it?
17: I think I would always say that I am an advocate for public records laws being more expansive and FOIA being more expansive. Again, I believe these are records that belong to the public. I, as a journalist, obviously believe that transparency and sharing information is key to our society. And I think we can always use more teeth, but I do think it's a combination. I would love to see more people making public records requests. Again, I'm telling my neighbors sometimes when they're asking me things about the city, I'm like, you can ask for that. You can reach out to the city and say, I want that file. So I think it's both. I think FOIA and all public records law, really, I always am a super huge fan of seeing that be more expansive. I also really love seeing people, and especially seeing people who are not journalists or officials, going and requesting these things and asking for the information that they're entitled to.
5: And it can be a very slow and tedious process, but worth it, you would say, it sounds like.
17: I would say that it can be very slow and tedious. I have had to call an agency every single day for 2 weeks at one point to get them to answer me. So I would say, you know, never give up and keep on it.
5: And Tom, putting it to you, when you think about what the next 60 years of FOIA could look like and how we uphold and protect FOIA, how do we hold the government accountable when it can, you know, as we've discussed, it can seemingly erode the law, kind of not necessarily by flat out breaking it, but by backburnering and backlogging.
9: I really agree with Emily telling people, don't give up. Use the law or we'll ultimately lose it. I mean, I was kind of heartened these last couple of years to see, I think there's 1.5 or 1.7 million Freedom of Information requests at the federal level. And while, you know, I agree with what Aaron was saying, that ultimately we got to get the government to put more information out affirmatively without waiting for the request, at the same time, people are using the law, and that's a great thing. It's persistence, I think, makes all the difference. As Emily said, calling an office for every day for 2 weeks. We've had to check in on FOIA requests that have taken years and years. You just find human beings on the inside who will take some responsibility, who will live up to the ideals of civil service, who understand the law is in all of our interests, and you keep using it. And that's, you know, electronics, digital technologies will help us to search material, save it, and get it out to the public. But they're not the magic bullet.
5: FOIA, use it or lose it. Message heard. Well, Emily Zentner, investigative data journalist for the California Newsroom, thank you so much for joining us.
17: Thank you so much for having me.
5: And Todd Blanton, director of the National Security Archive at George Washington University, thank you.
9: Thank you, Amory. It's a pleasure.
5: I'm Amory Sievertson. This is On Point.
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1: An NPR in Washington, this is 1A. Hi, I'm Todd Zwillick. Donald Trump is tilting at windmills. For real. His administration has made deals with multiple wind farm companies, paying them so that they don't develop already planned offshore wind projects. Those deals have chilled the industry at a time when the country has greater energy needs, not to mention more pressing goals to cut carbon. But first, book critic Ron Charles is back to give four more recommendations for your summer reading list. And we want to hear your take on these wind project deals. Do you want wind in your community? Yes or no? 1A at WAMU.org.
2: Live from NPR News in Washington, I'm Windsor Johnston. The Supreme Court has handed the Trump administration two major victories on immigration in a pair of closely watched cases. In one decision, the justices cleared the way to block asylum seekers from entering the United States before they can apply for protection. In another 6-3 decision, the court allowed the Trump administration to begin ending temporary protected status, or TPS, for thousands of migrants who've been living and working legally in the U.S. Beyond immigration, the Supreme Court ruled to overturn a jury verdict for a Missouri man who claimed the weed killer Roundup caused his cancer. NPR's Carrie Johnson reports the court's conservative majority says those state claims are preempted by federal pesticide law.
3: Justice Brett Kavanaugh delivered the 7-2 court ruling, which hands a victory to Monsanto and its new owner, Bayer. The company had been facing billions of dollars in claims over glyphosate, the key ingredient in its popular weed killer. The court majority says federal law overrides lawsuits in state courts over the company's alleged failure to warn about the product. Plaintiff lawyers say the Supreme Court's now given a shield to corporate America and slammed the courthouse doors on people sickened by pesticides. The Trump administration sided with Bayer in the case. Consumer advocates worry the ruling will shift power from states trying to protect residents when federal regulations fall short. Carrie Johnson, NPR News.
2: In another Supreme Court ruling, the justices struck down a gun law in Hawaii that required people to get permission from property owners before bringing firearms onto private land. The 6-3 ruling said the requirement placed an unconstitutional burden on the right to keep and bear arms. The Trump administration says it's sending assistance to Venezuela after a pair of powerful earthquakes struck the nation last night. NPR's Michelle Kellerman reports the United Nations is also gearing up a response.
4: Secretary of State Marco Rubio says he's spoken with Venezuela's interim president and says the country needs a lot of help digging through the rubble. The U.S. is sharing satellite imagery and sending rescue teams from Virginia and California.
5: Those are the acute, like, short-term needs over the next 48 to 72 hours, because in search and rescue, you're trying to get to people while you can still save their lives. They're buried under rubble.
4: The UN's top humanitarian official, Tom Fletcher, says his office is coordinating the deployment of teams from around the world. Even before the earthquakes, he writes, nearly 8 million people in Venezuela were in need of humanitarian support. Michelle Kellerman, NPR News, Washington.
2: Stocks are trading higher on Wall Street at this hour. The Dow was up 586 points. This is NPR News.
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7: From the campus of Fairfield University, I'm Diana Montaño. The Connecticut AFL-CIO, the state's largest labor federation, will soon announce its endorsement in the race for governor. The organization is holding its political convention today and tomorrow. Union delegates will meet this afternoon with Democratic incumbent Governor Ned Lamont and his challenger Josh Elliott for a question and answer session. Tomorrow, they'll vote for their preferred candidate. Meanwhile, tonight, Danbury residents will have a chance to comment on proposed changes to the city's charter. The revised charter presented by the Danbury Charter Revision Committee would extend

0: terms for the mayor and city council members from 2 years to four. Changes would also be made to the Board of Education elections and the drawing of voting districts. The public hearing starts at 7 p.m. in City Hall. And the world's top golf players teed off this morning in Cromwell for round one of the Travelers Championship. The winner of the PGA tournament takes home $20 million. 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
1: I'm meteorologist Garrett Archianis. Today's weather is looking quite similar to what we saw yesterday. Look for sunshine and increasing clouds. There might be a shower very late in the day, but most of the time is going to be fine. We'll have highs in the 70s and low 80s with low humidity. There's a chance for showers tonight along with areas of fog. Lows will be in the 60s. With the Connecticut Public Radio Weather Report, I'm meteorologist Garrett Archianis.
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4: This is 1A. I'm Todd Zwillick in for Jen White. All right, get out your notepad or fire up your search engine because we've got more summer book recommendations for you. Ron Charles is back. He's got his picks for your beach or backyard reads, all in the next installment of Ron Recommends. Ron's a book critic and former book editor for the Washington Post Book World. He now writes about books on his Substack, which luckily is called Ron Charles. And he joins me now in studio. Ron, welcome back.
5: It's so nice to be here. Thanks.
4: People know where to find you on Substack. It couldn't be easier. All right. We want you to send us your book picks as well. What's a title that's captured your attention lately? Does your favorite author have a new or upcoming book that you can't wait to read that you want to make sure that we know about? You can tell us. You can email us 1A at WAMU.org. All right, Ron, your first book is by Ann Patchett, famous author. It's her new novel out this month called Whistler. What's it about? What drew you to this one?
5: Oh, well, of course, the name, Ann Patchett. I just adore her novels. They're always smart and gently witty, insightful about the way families work, and this novel is just all that. It begins with in a museum, a husband and wife are wandering around looking at paintings, and they begin to notice that there's an old man following them. Seems, you know, kind of a little intrigue there, but she thinks, well, just ignore him, but her husband thinks no, and so he goes up and introduces himself, drags this old man over and says, hey, look, it's your father-in-law. She's like, what? She realizes in that moment she hasn't seen this man in 40 years. Her parents divorced when she was nine, and she just kind of repressed this whole relationship she had with this man that she adored. And so begins this new relationship, this reconciliation with this man that she once loved, but they fell apart in the way that, you know, children lose track of relatives that wander away. It's just lovely about family reconciliation, about the way memory works. I just think it's a great novel for us.
4: Ann Patchett is a celebrated writer, of course.
5: Yes.
4: The Library of Congress named her the winner of its prize for American fiction. Whole load of prizes she's gotten in the United States and across the UK. What about her writing style do you think appeals to so many of us?
5: In this book, and in many of her books, but in this one in particular, she knows exactly the way conversation works, real conversation, the way people miss each other, the way they say witty things the other one doesn't get. It just reminds me of the way that I would hope families would get along when they acknowledge that they love each other.
4: Well, the last time you joined us for Ron Recommends, regular installment here on 1A, you suggested John by John by Douglas Stewart, the Scottish author. Like Whistler, it's a book where family members reconnect and deepen or re-examine their relationship in the ways that you're talking about, Ron. Why do you think readers get so much out of that kind of narrative? Those stories are connecting with people.
5: Yeah, although I should say that Whistler is a book almost without plot. You know, it's almost more of an essay about families and the way memory works. There is a little intrigue in the middle that has to do with the title, which is the name of a horse. But it is mostly a reflection on the way we reconnect, on the way we forget. John of John has a lot more drama to it. But I think these novels relate to us because, you know, almost all of us grew up in families, good or bad.
4: All right, that's Whistler by Ann Pratchett, Ron Charles's first recommendation. Your next recommendation is called Land by Maggie O'Farrell, set in Ireland a few years after that country's great famine. We're talking about the mid-19th century. Maggie O'Farrell is famous already. She wrote Hamnet,
5: right,
4: which is the basis of the hit film, Oscar-winning film of last year. What are we getting into with Land by Maggie O'Farrell?
5: It's another historical novel set in 1865. It opens, as you said, after the famine. The countryside is just devastated. There are lots of villages that have been completely emptied out. There are homes that have been abandoned and collapsed. And we come upon this Irish man, a father with his 10-year-old, and he's a surveyor. And he's working for the British, which he hates. They're making an enormous map of Ireland, which is, of course, has very political, has lots of political implications to it. He wanders into a small forest and something happens to him. He sees a small spring there, and I don't know if it's something mystical or if it's in his imagination. The book plays with that all throughout, but he is fundamentally changed. He comes out of that small group of trees and he is whooping and hollering, and he decides to move his entire family to this place to live next to this little spring. And so the novel unfolds, and what happens to this family, man and wife and four children, over the coming decades. It's a great story about Irish people, about the way they spread around the world. She is, you know, such a spectacular novelist. She has such momentum, such drive in her writing.
4: Mm. That's Ron Charles. He's a book critic on Substack at Ron Charles, also former book editor at the Washington Post Book World. All right, that's two great recommendations. Let's talk about your third pick. I want to say Villa Loco or Villa Loco?
5: I say Villa Coco.
4: Did I say Loco?
5: Yeah.
4: It's not that.
5: But it is. But believe me, it's practically Villa Cuckoo. This is a comic novel.
4: Now, this is Andrew Sean Greer, Pulitzer Prize winner. Villa Coco, not Loco. But you say it could be Loco.
5: It definitely could be Loco. The little Freudian slip there. Yeah, he won a Pulitzer Prize for the great comic novel Less a few years ago. This is another wonderful comic novel, maybe more charming than comic. It's about a young man, graduates from college with a degree in archives and record management, doesn't know what he's going to do, but knows he's got to get serious, largely because his parents say, you've got to get serious. He accepts an ad, very vague, from an elderly woman in Italy to come organize her house. He arrives, they've confused his arrival date with his name, so they keep calling him Thursday throughout the book, which is just the beginning of the crazy things that happen here. This woman is 92. She is full of stories. Some of them might be true, some of them might not be. It's very hard to tell. There's a gardener that nobody can understand. It's just one crazy, kooky, coco thing after another. This is such a wonderful summer diversion.
4: I haven't read the book, I confess, but from your description and from reading up on it, I'm thinking P.G. Woodhouse. Is that about right?
5: That's a good comparison.
4: Yeah. All right. We got this young, directionless man. He's a protagonist. He ends up in Tuscany, as you mentioned, the season change. It's very specific. It's awfully specific, and it's very setting specific as well.
5: It's a gorgeous place. You probably read other novels set here that play up the beauty of this area. This novel touches on that, but it's much more with the comedy of it. Of course, he eventually, you know, at first she's so horrible to him. She's bossing him around and telling him what to wear. No, not that. But eventually, you know, he learns to love her and he learns to appreciate her story. So it really is a book about the importance of comic stories as a way to, not just as a way to lie, but as a way to push back despair.
4: Hmm. Well, we got this recommendation. Oh, Nicholas is in the inbox, shares this nonfiction recommendation. 1873, Nicholas says, a fascinating look at global and American finances and how individuals have unbalanced the economic system with their investments. That's nonfiction, not for you, Ron Charles, not this time. Well, Melanie has a comment about Ann Patchett. Melanie says, I love Ann Patchett. Great recommendations from Ron Charles. Thank you. I'm finishing the new David Sedaris book of essays called The Land and Its People. It's making me laugh out loud. I'm so grateful for his wry humor and his wit. You're laughing.
5: Yeah, I've read some of those stories. He is always very funny.
4: What do you think? How is this latest from David Sedaris?
5: I've read some of them in the New Yorker, so I know that he's hilarious. And every year, of course, I replay the Sandaland Diaries from NPR.
4: Well, it is public radio, isn't it? I recently recommended to somebody close to me the David Sedaris story, You Can't Kill the Rooster.
5: Yeah.
4: It's all about his brother in North Carolina. Calls himself the Rooster. And it's a very, very hilarious and loving story as well.
5: Yeah, he is one of the absolute best.
4: All right, well, let's end on a kid's book recommendation. This one's called, you've got it here in front of you.
5: Yeah, I thought it brought...
4: Rebecca the White House Raccoon. It's by April Genevieve Tahulke, illustrated by Dave Zalay. Rebecca lives on the White House lawn or in the West Wing? Where is she?
5: Well, I thought I'd bring this, you know, because of the 4th of July is coming up and the anniversary. Everyone's thinking about U.S. history. I had never heard this story, but apparently somebody sent a raccoon to President Coolidge for Thanksgiving. But he said, decided at the last minute, I'm not going to eat this. Grace and I are going to keep this as a pet. And so this raccoon just ran around the White House causing mayhem. Apparently it was kind of a national celebrity. The Post wrote about it. Papers in New York wrote about it. So this is a really sweet book for kids. Little kids, you know, 3, 5, 6 years old, about this raccoon causing mayhem in the White House, causing trouble for the staff, knocking the plates off the dining room table. It's really very sweet and funny. The raccoon, by the way, eventually ended up in the National Zoo.
4: Is Rebecca aware that she was sent toward the commander-in-chief as executive dinner?
5: Well, she narrates the book, and she says, you know, they loved me. You'll love me, too. And, you know, I kind of agree.
4: You said this is a historically accurate story?
5: Yes, there's a little bit in the back for parents that lays out the actual story. There are some historical photos of the First Lady holding the raccoon, you know, which...
4: Oh, my God, that's a photo. It's real.
5: You should not do that. You know, this is not a good lesson for kids about domesticating wild animals, but it is a great lesson about history.
4: We got this message from Howie, who says, I am still eagerly awaiting the third book of the King Killer Chronicles called Doors of Stone. The silver lining in the long delay for this book is the speculation of the fan base and the themes and what will finally come to be. That's the Name of the Wind trilogy, isn't it? Are you into fantasy at all?
5: I don't read enough fantasy. I watch some on TV, but sorry.
4: Oh, well, I read the first two books of the King Killer series. I think this is the one we're awaiting the
5: third.
4: Oh, like is not the word. Howie is right about the fan obsession for these books. It's on the level of a Game of Thrones and Winds of Winter trilogy, right? Just awaiting the final book, awaiting the end of the series. Impatient fans who I think go to Patrick Rothfuss's events and...
5: Probably in costume.
4: Well, I think they antagonize him. Oh. That's what I think. Where's the third book? But that's how you... Look... It's annoying as an author, but that's how you know you've hit the mark,
5: definitely.
4: Right?
5: Definitely.
4: All right, Ron Charles, we love having you here. Ron
5: Thanks
4: Charles
5: so
4: is in the backyard with you. He's on the beach for the summer, book critic, former book editor at the Washington Post. Remember, you can find his newsletter on Substack, and you're in luck because it's called Ron Charles, and he talks to us here on 1A for our ongoing series, Ron Recommends. Ron, thanks as always.
5: Oh, thanks so much for having me.
4: Well, coming up, the Trump administration has set its sights on blocking the offshore wind industry with legal action and with billions of your taxpayer dollars. I'm Todd Zwillick. Stay with us. This is 1A from WAMU and NPR.

0: I'm Dr. Anthony Lazarowitz, and this is Climate Connections. AI data centers use a huge amount of energy. So as more come online, the demand for electricity is surging. According to an analysis by the Union of Concerned Scientists, meeting that growing demand could come at a steep cost to the climate and people's health. Co-author James Geniak says that under current federal and state policies, utilities will likely invest more in fossil fuels. For example, by building new gas power plants or extending the life of old coal plants.
1: When we use more fossil fuels, they lead to more climate pollution and health consequences.
0: But the analysis also shows that if the federal government enacts ambitious clean energy policies and incentives, data center energy needs could be mostly met with wind and solar. And Geniak says tech companies could be required to pay for the development of the clean energy resources and grid upgrades that their data centers require.
1: If we have stronger policies, we can avoid increased use of fossil fuels and avoid unnecessary climate pollution and health damages.
0: So federal policy changes are critical to minimizing harm from AI data center growth. Climate Connections is produced by the Yale Center for Environmental Communication. To learn more about climate change, visit climateconnections.org.
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3: Welcome back. I'm Todd Zwillick. It's 1A in for Jen White today. Energy dominance. That's been President Trump's tagline when it comes to U.S. energy production ever since he came back into office for a second term. Earlier this month, the Trump administration's Department of Interior finalized a deal with a wind energy developer. The price, $765 million. But the deal, not to develop more wind energy. No, the money is to make sure that a company does not develop a planned offshore wind energy project. It's the latest turn in the tale of an administration and a president bent on building much less wind power than previous administrations. President Trump has said so directly.
4: We have not approved one windmill since I've been in office, and we're going to keep it that way. My goal is to not let any windmill be built. They're losers.
3: Now, the president rails against wind farms and makes unfounded claims about wind turbines all the time. He's done it for years. In the early 2010s, before becoming president, Trump sued to prevent an offshore wind farm near his golf course in Scotland, and he lost that case. The Trump administration wants more energy for electrical grids in the United States, AI data centers, electrification of the economy means a lot more energy demand. So what do the federal government's attacks on wind mean for the grid and for you, the energy user? Joining us now from New York City is Emily Pontecorvo. She's a staff writer at Heat Map News. Emily, welcome back to 1A.
5: Hey, Todd. Thanks for having me.
3: Yeah, great to have you. And joining us from San Francisco is Mike O'Boyle. He's Senior Director of Policy and Strategy at Energy Innovation. That's a nonpartisan think tank focused on clean energy and climate policy. Mike, welcome back to the show.
6: Thanks for having me, Todd. Great to be here.
3: As always, we want to hear from you. What do you make of the administration's deals to pay developers not to develop wind power? If you live in a coastal state that could benefit from offshore wind, do you want that kind of renewable energy? What about in your neighborhood? Tell us why or why not. You can email us 1A@WAMU.org. All right, Emily, explain a little bit more about what the Trump administration and the wind developer Invenergy agreed to this month.
5: Yeah, so this is actually the third of this type of deal that the Trump administration has made. But basically, they came out and said, we reached a deal with Invenergy. Invenergy had four offshore wind leases. These were leases where the company hadn't yet started building anything. They just had purchased the leases, were starting to develop projects, but had reached a point where they couldn't continue because the Trump administration has basically paused all permitting for offshore wind. And so Invenergy reached an agreement with the Trump administration where Trump said, you know, we'll basically cancel these leases. We'll give you back all the money that you paid for them initially. And in exchange, you have to invest that same amount of money into U.S. natural gas projects. And in the case of Invenergy, the company also said it would invest in a geothermal power plant, which is actually a type of renewable energy project. Mm. So that's actually a little bit different than some of the other deals that the Trump administration has made.
3: So, Mike, what would these offshore wind projects have meant for states like New York, California, Maine, coastal states, had the company gone through with its leases to build them?
6: Yeah, well, offshore wind is a really important part of each of these states' energy plans. Each state you mentioned and many more in the Northeast have goals to deploy offshore wind that are integral to meeting their own policies, meeting growing demand in these places. And particularly for coastal cities, there are relatively limited options to develop large renewable energy projects. And these offshore wind projects are right there. They create jobs that are local to these economies. And so, you know, it really is a core part of their future energy mix. And they're, I think in some places, they're kind of scrambling. You know, are we going to be able to depend on the federal government as a partner? What alternatives will there be?
3: Well, we got this message from Patty in South Carolina, coastal state. She says, we're falling so far behind other countries who are developing wonderful solutions with various types of renewable energy, including wind power, solar, wind. They would help so much and so many people across the United States, but this administration just wants to stick with the old stuff, coal and oil. Emily, you mentioned that this is the third round of buyback deals from the administration, exchanging taxpayer money for forfeiting those offshore wind permits and for corporate promises to invest usually in carbon dirty energy projects. You mentioned natural gas and others. The first deal was back in March with the French company Total Energie. Then comes the question, Emily, why would wind developers agree to this kind of deal? I mean, investing in natural gas and carbon is not the business they're in. So why take the money and why sign?
5: Well, in many of these cases, the companies do have an oil and gas business. So Total Energie is a, you know, oil and gas company based in France that, you know, basically also has a renewable energy arm that was developing these wind projects. And in that case, they were already planning to invest in this massive liquefied natural gas export facility in Texas. And so that's sort of the trade-off that they made with the Trump administration was to say, we're going to invest in that project. But I think, you know, in many cases, because these offshore wind projects, they weren't really able to move forward because the Trump administration has really kind of thrown everything at them to keep them from moving forward. They were just kind of bleeding money. They were, you know, having to pay rental fees to the government, and there was very little they can do to make progress. So for them, I think they saw it as, you know, we can get some of our money back and start investing in projects that we can actually build.
3: Well, let's hear from the CEO, Patrick Poyonnet. He's the CEO of Total Energie, as you mentioned. Here's him talking about the decision tree when it comes to the Trump administration and building wind.
7: We had some offshore wind concessions. We listened to the U.S. administration. The policy changed. They don't want to facilitate, even they want not to give. We need to have permitting from the federal government because the federal government is key in offshore wind. So we went to the government. They said, look, we could either go to litigate with you. I hate that. It's not at all our philosophy. Or we enter into a deal.
3: Mike, energy projects, they're complex no matter what kind of energy is involved. What stage were these canceled projects at? Were there boats out in the water taking down pylons and disassembling windmills? Are we talking about turbines already in the water, already in use?
6: No. For the projects that were canceled, these leases happened still relatively recently. So, you know, 2022 through 2024. And during that phase of the development process, we're talking, you know, mostly data gathering, site assessment, you know, putting ships, you know, to understand exactly where in the seabed is the best place to put the pylons, doing the data collection necessary for compliance with federal rules about endangered species, other, you know, sensitive habitats. So not pylons in the water, definitely still more in the site assessment phase. It's worth noting that the typical development timeline for offshore wind, at least in this country, is about 10 years. So relatively early days, especially for the California and Maine projects, which were depending on newer floating technologies.
3: Is that part of the reason why these projects are so vulnerable to this type of policy shift? Because the timeline and the time horizon is quite long and they were in the planning stages?
6: Yeah, I think so. If these projects haven't made such significant investments, and you know, I don't want to downplay how much work it is just to do these initial assessments, but you know, before making huge capital investments, maybe they feel like you know, it's worth pulling out. And with the uncertainty that the administration has created around permitting these projects, they might feel like the chances of them actually reaching commercial operation in any reasonable time or at all are lower than they really anticipated when they got into the lease.
3: So not only money going to companies to abandon these projects, but also real regulatory hurdles that the companies can detect. We got this message from Stephen who says, paying companies not to build wind-generated power is a colossal waste of money. And I'm probably addressing a crowd in agreement, but what's so hard to understand about it is meeting our energy demands with the most efficient methods possible. And renewables are rapidly outperforming fossil fuels even now. Emily, what does the Trump administration say about the practicalities of this? They've issued an executive order back in January of 2025. It blocked new wind farms on land or at sea. What do they say about the why? Why do this?
5: When President Trump issued that executive order, he cited legal deficiencies in the leasing and permitting process, you know, mentioning impacts on national security, on commercial fishing, on marine life. I can't say that there has been any new findings that have come out in the time since then about actual impacts on national security, which is the one that's really come back again and again in a lot of these actions the administration has taken since then. They're often citing national security.
3: But without any new findings in that regard, without any evidence, what is this about? I mean, is this about Donald Trump losing a case in Scotland for wind farms he didn't like? Is this about his clear policy to increase demand for fossil fuels? Is this personal for him? I mean, he really hates wind farms. He says things like they cause cancer. They don't. They kill millions of birds. Maybe they do, but I'm not sure that the president stays up at night worrying about birds. So what is this really about?
5: Yeah, I mean, I can't answer that question. I'm not in Trump's head, but it's hard to imagine what it could be besides just a kind of personal loathing, because, you know, the administration has this mantra of energy addition, and yet, you know, it keeps taking away this one specific resource again and again.
3: Michael Boyle, does the industry have a theory of what this is about, absent of any real national security findings, evidence on paper, the type of thing that usually goes into boring regulations and rulemaking? There's usually lots of technocratic evidence and findings of fact. If that kind of stuff isn't really in there, what does the community think this is about?
6: Well, you know, I can't speak for the community writ large, but you know, I'm with Emily here. You know, I think public statements from the administration indicate generally that they want to prioritize what they call energy dominance, which essentially has amounted to policies that support the development of fossil fuels. And, you know, perpetuate our reliance on a pretty volatile commodity in natural gas in the power sector, and, you know, pretty unreliable and expensive generation in the form of coal, at the expense of a faster transition to more economic, you know, lower risk resources like wind and solar and batteries. It is worth noting that during the last Trump administration, offshore wind leasing and the offshore wind industry kind of proceeded through business as usual. There wasn't this explicit antipathy through policy, at least not nearly to the same degree that we're seeing now. Many of the states that have large offshore wind targets actually issued those, some of those, or at least the beginnings of those during the first Trump administration. So, you know, we're seeing a new, renewed, stronger antipathy towards all renewable resources, but particularly wind.
3: Well, we're hearing from so many of you, especially those of you from coastal areas of America. Bob is in Plymouth, Massachusetts, and he says whether one wants wind power in one's community feels like the wrong question. Any energy infrastructure, wind towers, solar panels, power lines, power plants have impacts on neighborhoods and the environment. Those always need to be addressed thoughtfully, but there's no question that we need renewable energy sources and we need them urgently. Bob in Plymouth, thanks for that note. Emily, what's been the response from governors, state attorneys general, and the courts in response to the president putting wind development on hold for review and canceling projects?
5: Yeah, so it's worth noting that when these deals started to come out, starting with the Total deal in March, there were a lot of questions about them because these are highly unusual. And the main question is, like, what authority did the government have to do this? Because these lease sales were congressionally mandated, and there's not really, it's not normal to just refund a lease. Like, you can't buy a lease from the government and then just change your mind a few years later and say, hey, give me my money back. And so the states are challenging these deals in two ways. One is they are saying, you know, the way this happened violates the law that governs offshore wind leases, which say when a party wants to cancel a lease, the government's supposed to hold a hearing. It's supposed to notify any affected states. And the Trump administration didn't do any of that. The second challenge is these deals are structured as settlements. So the Trump administration is basically saying these companies were going to sue the government. They didn't actually sue us, but there was this threat of litigation, and instead we settled with them, and you know it resulted in these deals. And the states are basically saying, like, there's no evidence that there was an actual threat of litigation, and that, you know, the companies and the Trump administration wanted the same thing, and basically, you know, engineered this settlement to be able to access a pot of money that the government uses to pay for settlements that is not under congressional review.
3: Okay, so that's important. We're getting lots of questions. Sharon asks, since Trump is canceling contracts for wind energy, what funding is being used? Public taxes, I assume. Can Congress deny that spending? I mean, the answer is always yes. Congress could change the law, but right now it is settlement money being used legally, ostensibly, Emily.
5: Yeah, so there is something called the Judgment Fund, which is overseen by the Treasury and the Department of Justice. And this is typically used to pay out, you know, settlements when an agency is sued. And it can also cover imminent litigation. And so in this case, that's what the Trump administration is saying. And the main thing is that that Congress has no oversight over how this fund is used.
3: That's Emily Pontecorvo, staff writer at Heat Map News, covering the wind industry. Michael Boyle is also here, senior director of policy and strategy at the think tank Energy Innovation. And we're hearing from lots of you, kind of on a theme, I have to confess. Brian in Detroit says, once again, Mad King Donald ignores facts, costs, public wishes, and sound planning for the future. We are not to be governed by the whims and ignorance of one person. Pat says, Trump wants money for his buddies in the oil industry who support him. And Dave on the theme in Ohio says, why dance around the issue? The problem, the reason Trump is against renewable energy is because of the money that he gets from the fossil fuel industry. Thanks for your notes and your replies for our conversation. Still to come, what these deals mean for the country's electrical grid and our goals to reduce carbon. Much more to come. I'm Todd Zwillick. This is 1A.

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5: Welcome back. It's 1A. I'm Todd Zwillick. Let's get back to our conversation now about the state of the wind industry and the Trump administration's efforts to curtail it. Still with us, Emily Pontecorvo, staff writer at Heat Map News, and Mike Boyle, senior director of policy and strategy at Energy Innovation. They're a nonpartisan think tank focused on clean energy and climate policy. We did reach out to the Interior Department, the Trump administration, for a statement about these recent deals to pay back wind developers not to develop their leases. Here's what they said. These agreements provide certainty and allow the developers to better serve the interests of the American people after the companies had to endure the irregular and unlawful shortcuts used by the Biden administration for offshore wind leases. Billions of dollars were effectively taken from the pockets of hardworking taxpayers and funneled into energy projects that were not only unreliable, but also unaffordable. End quote. You can find that statement and a link to the Interior Department's press release about the most recent deal. It's over at our website, the1a.org. You can still send your thoughts on this story. What role do you think wind power and offshore wind should play in our energy mix? 1a@wamu.org. We've been hearing from many, many of you, especially in the coastal areas of America. Nick is in Wisconsin, not necessarily coastal, but he might be on the Great Lakes. And Nick says wind power is fundamental to eliminating our dependency on fossil fuels. We could eliminate our energy deficit of over $14 billion a year in Wisconsin if we could install enough renewable energy. This would create a tremendous amount of economic impact and job creation in our state instead of in other states that we depend on, not to mention the income if the state owned the means of energy production. Michael Boyle, what about Nick's point in Wisconsin? The sun shines in Wisconsin, although not brightly or consistently enough to make solar the solution. His assessment, $14 billion per year in Wisconsin, and it could solve their energy deficits. I'm not asking you to necessarily know the math of Wisconsin off the top of your head, but do those types of assessments of the potential for wind and renewable energy in a northern state like that make sense?
6: Yes. At Energy Innovation, we do a fair amount of electricity and energy system modeling, which attempt to answer these kinds of questions about, you know, what's the best, lowest cost mix of resources to build. And particularly in wind-rich states in the middle of the country, the economics of wind are terrific. That's, you know, with or without tax support from the federal government. And Wisconsin is definitely one of those states. One of the surprising things, or one of the things that might surprise your listeners, is actually how good the solar resource is in the United States, even at northern latitudes. Solar prices have gotten so competitive globally and in the U.S. that actually it does pencil out to build a lot of solar in the upper Midwest and other sort of northern latitudes. Obviously, the production is not so good in the winter, but in summer and shoulder seasons, it provides a tremendous resource. And, you know, as, you know, summers are getting hotter, air conditioning loads are getting peakier and higher even in these areas. And solar is such a complementary resource from a reliability standpoint in providing power when it's hottest outside, when air conditioning loads peak. And then, of course, there's batteries, which are coming really quickly onto the grid to complement the solar resource. So all of those things add up to, a pretty economic picture for continued investment in renewables. And yes, it would create a lot of jobs.
5: Well, let's talk about how private industry is reacting. We've talked about states suing the federal government. You didn't go through the right process before canceling these projects. Mike, what have you heard about what these deals and this review of wind projects by the federal government have signaled to wind developers? Yes, we're seeing hundreds of millions, if not billions of dollars, as Emily mentioned, going to developers to basically abandon their leases and develop a carbon-based fuel instead. But what does it say to companies about the future, even the 5-year, the 10-year future, when the Trump administration is in the past?
6: Yeah, it's definitely a big problem. What developers and financiers need most of all is certainty, right? They need some sense of what the risk is that they're taking on so that they can price that in and they can depend on the government to do its part in being a partner for investment. And this is really, it's hard to overstate how unprecedented this kind of disruption in the normal permitting process is to single out individual resources, particularly wind, and say, we're not going to permit you as a normal course, but we're going to elevate every single permitting application to the secretary level and create these bottlenecks. It's definitely a negative development environment. But on the other hand, the wind industry is persisting. There has still been significant continued deployment of wind projects. Some of the stop work orders from the Trump administration have been appealed and injunctions issued so that construction on offshore wind projects in the Northeast can continue. There's sort of continued progress, but the future, if some of these things don't turn around, definitely the industry perception of risk is higher, maybe than it's ever been.
5: Well, as you model out how much of America's energy mix comes from wind, how has the curve changed, in your projections? As you say, some people are just weathering the storm, if I can say that. And everybody knows that policy changes, but the curve might be flattened in terms of, where you think it will be in 2030 versus what you thought 2 years ago. So what does it look like now, the sort of medium to long-term view?
6: Yeah. Before these policies came into effect and before the One Big Beautiful Bill Act repealed clean energy tax credits, you're right. The picture for renewable energy deployment in this country, according to our forecasts and many others, was extremely bright. But actually, these projects, it takes a while for the market to reflect the current environment, because there's a big lag between when projects get permits and start construction and when they actually, come into service. So over the next 3 to 4 years, we actually don't see a huge dip in wind and solar coming online. And these projects still qualify for clean energy tax credits that existed before repeal. They can qualify for something called Safe Harbor, where if they make significant investments, they can still get those tax credits if they come online before 2030. So over the next few years, we anticipate still continued rapid deployment of wind, solar, and batteries. roughly on pace with what we've seen in the last 3 years. But following the tax credit's full termination in 2031, that's when we, you know, suggest the industry will significantly contract compared to our forecast before.
5: So what you're saying is for now, there's some ballast in this system, even while the political system is chaotic and stormy, winds blowing in every direction, sometimes foul winds. There's enough weight in the hull here that these projects aren't necessarily capsizing. Sorry to extend the metaphor, but that's what it sounds like to me.
6: That's right. I think we should lean into the wind metaphors and puns here. But yeah, it's rough sailing. But I think it's like you said, there's a ballast. There's some momentum that will keep up. And, you know, particularly for solar, which I think has fewer permitting hurdles, is more modular, can kind of be put anywhere, including on rooftops where the federal government really doesn't need to be involved. You're going to see a more favorable development environment.
5: Well, all right. Mickey says this, I'm all for renewable energy in the right place. Taking farmland to build solar power in upstate New York, though, makes no sense at all. We have so many cloudy days that the ROI, return on investment, must be absent. Wind power absolutely makes sense, but solar power, where I live, is absurd. Mike?
6: Well, like I was saying, I think solar has become so cheap that even in places where you might not think the resource is very good, the economics are quite attractive. And there is an increasing, focus in the solar industry on shared land use. This thing called agrivoltaics, this is mixing agriculture or grazing with solar deployment. And, you know, it's private farmland. So somebody owns a farm and wants to develop the solar. It's not like it's being forced on them with eminent domain. But, you know, the caller is right. You know, different things make sense in different places. And really what this points to for New York specifically is they have a huge offshore wind target. This is a 9-gigawatt target. And that means, you know, roughly 3.5 million homes could be powered by offshore wind that they wanted to develop. And if you take this option away, what's left is things that use land onshore, transmission lines, solar, wind projects that meet New York's carbon goals. And, you know, the Trump administration has essentially, you know, really undermined the option to diversify these options. So it's a difficult situation in New York particularly.
5: Well, let's talk about that a little bit. I mean, Emily Pontecorvo, we talk about offshore wind all the time, windmills out in the water. But Mike mentions this agri-mix dynamic, putting mixed-use energy production, maybe on farmland, hillsides, grazing areas. I've driven across rural Illinois and seen windmills in grazing land in lots of places. These types of projects have not been subject to these buyback deals from the Trump administration. How much federal opposition has there been when it comes to onshore wind?
7: Yeah, so there is some onshore wind being developed, but there's, you know, one challenge there is that the tax credits that Mike mentioned that were really driving a lot of that development are about to expire on July 4th. The other big problem with onshore wind is that the Trump administration, you know, similar to solar, similar to these offshore projects, has thrown everything it can at them. The Interior Department set up all these additional review processes for projects that really slowed down the permitting process. And then the most recent news on that front is now the Defense Department, or the Department of War, is basically sitting on more than 100 federal aviation permits for onshore wind. So even when projects are on private land, they often have to get these like airspace permits to make sure that the turbines don't interfere with like airplanes and military radars and things like that. And those approvals have basically just completely stopped.
5: Well, so they can use military necessity where environmental regulation fails. They just say radar, you know, military need.
7: Yeah, I mean, they haven't rejected the permits, but they're, you know, they just aren't signing them. And the Pentagon has said it's reviewing them, and the review takes a long time. But renewable energy groups are actually now suing the Department of War over these over this delay.
5: Mike, what parts of the interior of the country sort of have the best profile for onshore wind? I know they have it across the Dakotas. If you've ever found yourself in the deserts, sort of near Palm Springs, massive wind farms there in the valleys, they're really something to behold, like hundreds and hundreds of windmills. Aside from those two places, where in the interior of America does wind have the best bet?
6: Yeah, well, it really is the Great Plains region, the so-called wind belt. From Texas, kind of up through the Dakotas and over to Minnesota and Wisconsin, that's the best and largest wind resource that the U.S. has, and where we've seen wind development concentrate over the last couple of decades. There's also some great resources in the interior west. New Mexico just energized a giant transmission line in the largest wind farm, over 3 gigawatts of wind. And they're shipping it or transmitting it westward to some of the big load centers like Las Vegas and California. Colorado, Wyoming is another place where we're seeing a lot of wind develop. Also probably going to serve not just Wyoming, but other big cities in the West. So really the West and the Midwest have the best resources. But there are also pockets, even in the Southeast and Mid-Atlantic. It's also worth noting we have some of the best offshore wind quality resources in the world. We have both coasts. We have excellent offshore wind resources. And that's why there was so much hope behind the offshore wind industry to provide an additional resource that can help us meet our long-term carbon goals, as well as just stabilize energy prices, which is so important right now.
5: Well, Emily, we have time for just one or two thoughts before we have to go for the hour. Look, we have seen the impact of instability and war on fossil fuel prices, on our gas prices, certainly on our electric bills. It's no secret to anyone who has a car or gets a bill. If somebody is more concerned about their electric bill increasing than the type of energy projects that the administration is killing or favoring, I don't really care what goes in the ground, just I got to pay cheaper rates. Why should they care about this story?
7: Well, you were just talking about the Iran war. If we had offshore wind projects operating, and well, we do have some, but offshore wind is not subject to international relations. Like, the wind will blow whether or not we're at war with Iran. So, what that's kind of what Mike was just saying is that these types of energy sources really stabilize our energy prices because they're not subject to these volatile geopolitical conflicts.
5: We got this final thought from Stone in Burlington, Vermont, who says, don't forget about the potential environmental benefits of offshore wind, and not just in reducing carbon. Stone says researchers and fishermen have observed increased numbers of fish, mussels, other marine life around the structures, around the pylons of offshore wind. It suggests these projects can create new habitats, support local marine ecosystems, along with producing renewable energy. Stone in Burlington, Vermont, we appreciate that thought. And we appreciate Emily Pontecorvo, staff writer at Heat Map News, who covers the wind industry, and Mike O'Boyle, senior director of policy and strategy at Energy Innovation. Thanks to you both. Remember, the 1A podcast is a great way to catch up on anything that you might have missed here on the show. It's where you'll find our best guests and stories every single day. And today's producer was Michael Folaro. This program comes to you from WAMU, part of American University in Washington, distributed by NPR. I'm Todd Zwillick. Do join us tomorrow. It's Friday, and that means it's the roundup. We have one or two things to talk about. Join us then. I'm Todd Zwillick. This is 1A.

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4: From WHYY in Philadelphia, this is Fresh Air. I'm Tanya Mosley in Los Angeles. Today, actor and playwright Anna Deavere Smith. For more than 50 years, she's pioneered a type of theater built on real people's words, interviewing hundreds of Americans and then performing their words verbatim. Now she's telling

0: 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Campaign ads, fundraising appeals, political headlines, they are everywhere. Hi, I'm Frankie Graziano, your host of The Wheelhouse, and I want to focus on the issues that matter to you this midterm season. 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
1: Washington, I'm Louise Schiavone. Two significant U.S. Supreme Court rulings this morning affecting the lives of immigrants to the U.S. On a 6-3 vote, the conservative majority greatly altered the landscape for immigrants holding temporary protected status, the program known as TPS. The justices gave the Trump administration the green light to end that program and begin mass deportations of people who've been living and working legally in the U.S. for years. 17 countries have the designation. NPR's Jimena Bustillo looks at the impact.
2: After the ruling, there was a statement issued by Javier Palomerza, president of the U.S. Hispanic Business Council. And he said that this ruling also comes at a time when employers are already struggling to find and retain workers to work in areas like construction, for example, is one, or manufacturing, processing as well. And so this means that it could be harder for businesses to grow and plan and also compete.
1: NPR's Jimena Bustillo. The justices also ruled that the government has the power to stop asylum seekers from physically entering the United States. President Trump yesterday canceled a bill signing ceremony for a bipartisan housing bill, saying his pet issue, an election bill, had to be first. NPR's Franco Ordonez looks at the president's turnabout.
3: It speaks to bigger issues about Trump's efforts to expand his executive power and political power and the loyalty he expects from those he works with. That includes U.S. allies who he has been frustrated with for not supporting him enough in the war on Iran.
4: I just want their loyalty. We don't need their money. We don't need anything. We have the most powerful military in the world by far. But I just want loyalty. You know, we're so loyal to them.
3: Political strategists say Trump is more focused on loyalty, including Republicans being loyal to him rather than having the necessary majorities who can pass his legislation. Franco Ordonez, NPR News.
1: A coalition of publishers representing nearly 400 newspapers has filed suit against OpenAI and Microsoft. The suit accuses the companies of stealing copyrighted material to build artificial intelligence models, NPR's John Ruich reports.
5: Plaintiffs say this is the biggest coalition of local newspapers yet to sue OpenAI and Microsoft for violating protections under the Copyright Act. They say the companies systematically and willfully stole copyrighted news articles to build AI products like ChatGPT and Microsoft Copilot. The case is the latest in a raft of lawsuits accusing AI companies of scraping copyrighted material from the web to train models. The coalition includes Pulitzer Prize-winning publications like the Riverdale Press and the Concord Monitor, and the New York Amsterdam News, one of the oldest black-owned newspapers in the U.S. OpenAI and Microsoft did not have an immediate comment. John Ruich, NPR News.
1: This is NPR.
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7: From the campus of Fairfield University, I'm Diana Montaño. The Connecticut Puerto Rico Trade Commission wants to meet with Governor Ned Lamont to discuss the island's escalating water crisis. More than 120,000 people in the San Juan area have no running water after years of disinvestment in the water system. State Representative Christopher Rosario says if the water situation isn't resolved, he anticipates islanders will head north.
8: They're not going to want to live in that situation. They're probably going to come fly up here to Connecticut and be here with friends and family until the situation gets resolved. So this is not something that's just happening allá afuera, but this has a deep impact on what's happening here in Connecticut as well.
7: The commission is asking the governor to discuss with them the ways they can help logistically and financially as soon as possible. Connecticut is home to over 300,000 Puerto Ricans, many of who still have connections to the island. Hartford's mayor, Arunan Arulampalam, will show off his musical talents next month. TheaterWorks Hartford is closing out its 40th season with a performance by the mayor, who sings and plays piano and guitar. It'll happen July 16th. Tickets are on sale now.
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0: It's another nice early summer afternoon. Look for sunshine and some clouds. You'll notice a bit of a breeze, and our temperatures will be in the 70s and low 80s today. There could be a shower as we get closer to sunset. Showers are likely tonight. We'll have lows in the 60s, and there might be a shower during the day tomorrow. With the Connecticut Public Radio Weather Report, I'm meteorologist Garrett Arshianis.
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2: This is Fresh Air. I'm Tanya Mosley. My guest today, actor and playwright Anna Deavere Smith, has played a national security advisor on The West Wing, a matriarch on Black-ish, and a magazine editor on Inventing Anna. But for more than 50 years, the work she keeps returning to is America itself. Smith pioneered what we now call documentary or verbatim theater. She interviews people, sometimes hundreds of them, caught inside a national fracture, like a riot or epidemic. And then she stands alone on a stage and performs their exact words. In her 1992 play Fires in the Mirror, she became Crown Heights, Brooklyn, in the aftermath of a deadly racial conflict. In Twilight, Los Angeles, 1992, she became the city in the days after the Rodney King verdict. And in her 2016 play Notes from the Field, she examined the school-to-prison pipeline. Here she is as Letitia de Santiago, a parent from Stockton, California, on the lengths she takes to keep her kids out of trouble.
3: And I think I was a very strict mother. Anything involving my kids, I was very involved. I used to even go at nighttime and smell them. Yes, oh yes, yes. To see if they were not drinking or smoking. Oh yes, I did so many things to keep my kids out of trouble, and thanks to the Lord, I think I did a good job.
2: Anna Deavere Smith's new play turns that lens on her own family. Basil Biggs premieres this month in Philadelphia, written for the nation's 250th anniversary. The title character is her great-great-grandfather, a free Black man who became a prominent Gettysburg figure and a conductor of the Underground Railroad, helping to lead enslaved people to freedom. Smith first learned about him a decade ago while appearing on PBS's Finding Your Roots with Henry Louis Gates Jr. In this clip, Gates explains the remarkable role Biggs played in the war's aftermath.
4: Now, this obituary, Anna, is for Celia Biggs Penn, Basil's daughter, who died in 1936. And it gives us a sense of what your ancestors did in the fateful days right before the battle.
5: Mrs. Penn, last of kin who fled 63 battle, dies. The only colored persons in this section, the Biggs family, was warned to leave this section with the approach of the Confederate troops.
4: Okay, so
3: wow.
4: Your ancestors fled.
5: Unbelievable.
4: The Confederate invasion. Now, remember, it's 3 days of combat, right?
5: Right.
4: And Basil's farm was converted into a field hospital.
5: Huh.
4: By the Confederates.
5: My God, that's a story right there. That's an amazing, that's a play.
2: Anna Deavere Smith, welcome back to Fresh Air.
6: Thank you for having me.
2: That moment that we just heard, I think the audience, if they watch it, I think we all came to the same conclusion at the same time, including you, that it is a play, and now it is exactly a play. Take us to that moment.
6: Sure. Well, so that was me with my friend, Skip, a.k.a. Henry Louis Gates Jr., and it was a very powerful moment, I have to say. But maybe what's equally as interesting is that I did nothing about it. That was in 2014 when it aired on PBS. My family raced off to Gettysburg, and that would be my generation of cousins and sisters, rushed off, and for some reason I couldn't go. I mean, you know, I am an artist. I'm nomadic. I go from pillar to post. And the only thing that was in the way, other gigs, that's what was in the way. And then Kathy Sachs, who is an extraordinary philanthropist and arts collector, has been putting together a remarkable festival of arts here in Philadelphia, which is where I am right now, called What Now? And she asked me to write something for it. And because it was for the 250th anniversary, and because it was in Pennsylvania, I thought, oh, this is the time for me to write about Basil Biggs.
7: What's a detail about Basil's life that completely surprised you? I mean, the entire story is pretty remarkable, but what was something that really stuck with you
6: I would say a sort of very pertinent and revolutionary discovery was that he could not read and write, and neither could my great-great-grandmother, Mary Jackson Biggs, which meant that I had nothing to go on in his words. No diaries, no letters. Now, that wouldn't seem unusual for black people at that time, but the way I've worked for 50 years is to study every single, not just word, but utterance that a person makes in order to put together an American story. So I had no document, nothing documentary to go on. I had photographs, that was it. And of course, you know, the Civil War has been written about extensively, as has the Battle of Gettysburg. So I could sort of put together the facts of the era, but I don't have a word out of the mouth of my great-great-grandfather or his children. So this called for me to leave my documentary form. It allows me to still be the Americanist that I believe I am. But I had to do a different kind of writing, a different kind of inquiry.
7: Yeah. How did you bring him to life?
6: I was really terrified, honestly, you know, staring at the blank page. I'd had a fabulous time in Gettysburg, you know, made great friends there, felt absolutely at home in Gettysburg, spent a lot of time in the archives, but I still didn't know how to put the words on paper. And what the best thing that happened was that I had been able to visit the farm. His first farm in Gettysburg. The farm is still there. The house is still there. The barn is still there. The creek is still there. And we believe that that's where he did a lot of his Underground Railroad activity. This is the house that was taken over by the Confederates and turned into the Confederate hospital. There is still blood on the floor. Walking around the barn, walking around the farm really gave me the rooting that I needed to start writing. I don't know what I would have done if I hadn't had a chance to walk around that farm. And so it's also interesting that, especially for a black man of that era, all three of the houses that he lived in Gettysburg are still standing.
7: He is the reason Lincoln had ground to stand on in that fateful November. He reburied the Union dead, right? So that the cemetery could be dedicated, so that the Gettysburg Address could be delivered.
6: That's right. And the Underground Railroad also, obviously, is a story that one has to put together shreds for. It's underground, right? But the reason that he's commemorated now, the reason he's honored now in Gettysburg, what happened was that when word got out that the Confederates were coming to Gettysburg, you know, now we think about these things, and of course, you go to the battlefield, but, you know, it was a farm town, right? And when word was out that the Confederates were coming, black people had every reason to believe that they were going to be snatched and taken back to the South, whether they were free or not. This had happened. A massive invasion and raid had happened nearby in Chambersburg. So my great-great-grandfather took his family, my great-great-grandmother and the children, away. When they came back, really just a few days later, the farm had been taken over by the Confederates. They had claimed the house as their hospital. And I believe that that Basil Biggs had lost everything. I mean, he couldn't read and write, but he was very entrepreneurial. He had a robust farm. He had a good business as a veterinarian. And I think that he took the grisly job of disinterring the Union dead and reburying them and cleaning up the 7,000 dead bodies with a group of other black men that he brought together. I believe that he did that because he was broke. Now, it could be that, you know, he had a huge civic responsibility. I'm not sure. But they started that in October, and they had it in good enough shape that by November, when Lincoln came to consecrate what becomes the National Soldier Cemetery, it was possible to do. The irony is that at least then, black Union soldiers were not buried in that cemetery. And so Basil Biggs was a part of an organization called the Sons of Goodwill, who created a separate cemetery at that time for the black Union dead.
7: Did you ever consider playing Biggs yourself, like a one-woman show? Because this is a traditional play with a cast of actors.
6: I'm very excited about these actors. And this the whole part of casting the play was huge, you know, trying to find who would play these characters. And one actor walked in and looked exactly like my cousin Basil Biggs and like my brother. And there's a scene in the play that is just a real sort of contentious moment between Basil and this young man called Calvin. And I have to tell you, I just burst out crying in the auditions, sobbing, because it just reminded me of discord between my brother and my father. And I made a very intentional decision in 1980, when many of us who were not white, heterosexual presenting males were encouraged, not just invited, but encouraged to write about ourselves. And I made the opposite move. And I said, I'm not going to write about myself. I'm not going to write about my family. I'm going to chase America in terms of that which is not me. And I did that for 50 years. And so to have this kind of homecoming is very powerful in so many ways. And I think to see it outside of myself rather than trying to embody it is part of the power.
7: Today, I'm talking with actor and playwright Anna DeVere Smith about her new play, Basil Biggs. It's about her own great-great-grandfather, a free black man who reburied thousands of Union dead at Gettysburg and prepared the ground where Lincoln delivered his famous address. We'll continue our conversation after a short break. This is Fresh Air.
8: Can you imagine if you actually like to go to the reflecting pool to do some reflecting every so often? 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And we're going to get into all of that on the next Today Explained.
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7: This is Fresh Air, and today I am talking with actor and playwright Anna DeVere Smith. Her new play, Basil Biggs, traces the life of her great-great-grandfather in the Civil War-era Gettysburg. It premieres this month at the Wilma Theater in Philadelphia, written for the nation's 250th anniversary. Smith was born in Baltimore in 1950 and came up through the theater as a classically trained actor. Somewhere along the way, she set down a different path. Instead of playing invented characters, she started turning a tape recorder on real Americans and performing their exact words, becoming a pioneer of what we now call documentary or verbatim theater. Anna, I want to talk a little bit about verbatim theater, because you came up, as I said, as an actor, and then you did this unusual thing. Instead of looking for roles, you started collecting people. What sparked that shift?
6: I think everything starts with a question. And I feel, for example, that education should be about us discovering our questions rather than seeking answers. And I had that extraordinary opportunity in a Shakespeare class when I first started studying acting. I didn't really begin that pursuit until I was 22 years old. And our Shakespeare teacher on the first day, and I was very worried about Shakespeare class, and it's about speaking Shakespeare, it's not Shakespeare scholarship, made this particular suggestion that we expect the rhythm of Shakespeare to be like this, da-da-da-da-da-da-da-da-da, what we call iambic pentameter. And she suggested in her argument that when we are trying to speak Shakespeare, we just speak the words as they are written, right? We don't add extra emotion or anything. In making that argument, she said, but if there is an upside down rhythm in the second beat, This tells you that something is awry with the character. So that little other beat's called a trochee. So if the rhythm goes da da da da da da da da da da, that means there's something unsettled. And she gave the example of the end of the play King Lear, when Lear has lost everything. And he says, never, never, never, never, never. Everything's upside down. So when I was in the conservatory, I was trying to figure out, how did that happen? How could emotions be captured in rhythms? And I decided that I would see if I could listen in real life to how people's rhythms changed, and if those changes would be indicative not only of disarray in a story that individual was telling me, but also in the world around them. And so this is one of those random things. I was at a cocktail party and standing next to, like, a wallflower, another woman was standing next to me, and she asked me what I did, what was my work. And I never to this day say I'm an actor. Like, even on a plane, if somebody says, what do you do? I never say I'm an actor, because then you have that very embarrassing question, well, what have I seen you in?
9: So, right, yeah. What do
6: so
9: you say?
6: So I said, well, I'm trying to learn something about, imagine at a cocktail party, I'm trying to learn something about language and identity. And I said, and I'm trying to figure out how to get people to break their linguistic patterns when they speak. And she said, well, I'm a linguist. Ah. And she said, I'm going to give you three questions that will guarantee this can happen in the course of an hour. And the questions were, have you ever come close to death? Have you ever been accused of something you didn't do? And do you know the circumstances of your birth? And so the first show that I made was with other actors. I only played one part. And I literally walked up to people on the streets of New York or wherever they were, and I said, I know an actor who looks like you. If you'll give me an hour of your time, I will invite you to see yourself perform. This was in 1980. And so I talked to the lifeguard at the gym. I talked to the lady up the street who had a secondhand clothes store. I talked to somebody who was in a fancy beauty parlor. And I made a show in which I would talk to somebody for an hour about whatever they want to talk about, hair, you know, swimming lanes, and somewhere in that I would ask those questions. And lo and behold, their language took on these different patterns. And so I trained myself how to listen by doing that. And then when you think about it, since I've gone to do plays about things that are upside down, are in disarray, are not iambic pentameters, but are trochees, then it is the case that people speak in disrupted sentences, and they struggle to make sense, which means that they actually make these gorgeous, as far as I'm concerned, sort of architectures of language. And I'm very interested in those things, I will call them, those moments, and that's what I perform.
10: I'm sure you've heard a lot of people say, oh, that takes a lot of bravery for you to just walk up to people on the street and just ask them questions. What were those early responses to you? Because you weren't talking to people on behalf of, say, a news organization or something tangible, specific that people know that this would go toward.
6: Well, I think, you know, it was kind of a curious thing, right, for some girl to, you know, ask you that. Or I was doing a lot of temp work at the time. And the person I performed was Julia, who was at JCPenney. We worked in a basement. My desk was right next to hers. And I would hear Julia talking on the phone. And I thought, I've got to get an interview with Julia. So I'd know in advance, you know, of somebody who I thought was very, very interesting. And I think because nobody had ever asked them before. And by the way, this isn't like now where people are going around taking selfies and pictures of each other. This is when my tape recorder was, you know, it was like this Panasonic thing that was probably almost a foot long.
10: Yeah.
6: Right?
10: Yeah.
6: So people weren't walking around with iPhones that they could record on. So I think it was like this odd thing, a rather charming girl asking them to do. And they said yes.
10: My own curiosity, what was so interesting about Julia on the phone at JCPenney in the basement?
6: Well, see, that she was just like, you know, she was one of those people who was, she was so Oh, she had a story about somebody who just had a meltdown on a bus going through the tunnel, the Lincoln Tunnel in New York. And she, as often, was so beautiful about black people in particular, is she acted out like all the people, right? So that was so great, you know. And you know, I'll have to tell you another sort of epiphany I had about Julia. So I said, I only played one part in that play. It was Julia. And she came. It was so exciting to see the people come to see themselves performed in this loft in New York. And Julia waited for me with her friends. And as we were walking down Leonard Street, and her friend, Julia, girl, you were the star, girl. You were the star. And I thought, yeah, the character should be the star, not the actor, right? And so, I mean, she just was one of those black women with a great sense of humor and a great ability to tell a story.
7: Oh, see, this story, okay. I was wondering, you know, a lot of your performances remind me of an oral tradition I know some black households have, like the way people slide in and out of imitating others to kind of drive a point home. Did you see that growing up? What was the storytelling tradition?
6: Oh, yeah. I mean, Miss Johnson next door, who weighed 400 pounds, couldn't move very far, and would, you know, give me 25 cents to go down, buy her some fat back from the grocery store, Mr. Zalman's grocery store. And then, you know, I would sit on her porch and hear a story. And she had, and my maternal grandfather, who married Virginia Biggs, was a fantastic storyteller. So, as was my maternal grandmother. So I'd do anything for a story when I was little. And you're right, there's that oral tradition. My Aunt Esther is the first person I ever interviewed, sitting in her kitchen. All my life I listened to her, but the first actual interview I did, knowing that I wanted to create this kind of theater, I tested it out on Aunt Esther.
7: Our guest today is actor and playwright Anna Deavere Smith. We'll be right back after a break. I'm Tanya Mosley, and this is Fresh Air.

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4: This is Fresh Air. I'm Tanya Mosley, and my guest today is the actor, playwright, and professor Anna Deavere Smith. Over the last four decades, she invented and defined what's known as documentary or verbatim theater. She's interviewed hundreds of people, then performed them on stage. Fires in the Mirror, about the Crown Heights conflict, made her a Pulitzer Prize finalist. Twilight, Los Angeles, 1992, about the city after the Rodney King verdict, earned her two Tony nominations. She went on to write Let Me Down Easy, about the body and the American healthcare system, and Notes from the Field, about the school-to-prison pipeline. Her new play is called Basil Biggs, and it's the story of her own great-great-grandfather, a free black man who played an important role in the Civil War Battle of Gettysburg. This thing that you do, this verbatim theater, I have heard you describe it as you're borrowing people's stories with their permission. And there's something very specific about the people you choose. How do you decide who to interview?
5: Well, who to interview is just who could, you know, say my play Let Me Down Easy was about health care, but it was also about the vulnerability of the human body to the state, to disease. And so I did extensive interviewing. I went to, for example, South Africa during the AIDS crisis when Mbeki was an AIDS denialist. I went to Rwanda 10 years after the genocide, sort of broken societies, and talked to people. And I have an abstract idea of the problem that I'm trying to investigate. And I don't have a story. And then in the process of doing the interviews, and more importantly, in the process of being in the rehearsal room, I find a through line of a story.
4: Where did the inspiration come for Let Me Down Easy?
5: Dr. Ralph Horowitz was the head of internal medicine at Yale School of Medicine. And he invited me in the late 90s to come to Yale Medical School and to interview doctors and patients and to perform at something called Medical Grand Rounds as a way of showing the doctors that they don't listen. And I kept saying, no, no, no, no, no, no, no. And at first I thought it was because I was just too intimidated to be around all those doctors. And he didn't give up. And when I finally went and started doing the interviews of patients, I realized the reason I was really worried was because I knew it would have something to do with death. And I did this performance at Medical Grand Rounds, and I performed doctors and some people who had been very, very sick. And after that performance, maybe a year later, he asked me to come back and do it in another situation, and I did. And those same patients, they were waiting eagerly backstage to say hello. And I thought, now why would you want to come to see a show again that's dealing with a moment in your life where you almost died? And it dawned on me, because dying or not, something about the performance made it all real in a good way and solid in a good way. Because this is before the big healthcare conversation. But once the healthcare conversation, as we're starting to approach Obama, and the whole conversation of healthcare starts to become real, then I realize I have a real sort of political place to put this excursion, really, around death into a frame. And that's what made me continue to work on it. And also, because, you know, people say, oh, how did you get this person to talk to you? Or how did you get this person to trust you? I say, oh, no. I'm looking for the people who are screaming from a mountaintop, and I just happen to be walking by. And when you go into a palliative care unit, you sit with somebody who's dying, if they have the strength, it's a scream from the mountaintop. They want to be heard. They want to communicate. And that's very dramatic and very stage worthy.
6: In Let Me Down Easy, there's a person that you embody, Brent Williams. He's a rodeo bull rider from Idaho. You talk about him quite a bit over the last 20 years. He was someone who really taught you what seems like a lot of lessons. But I want to play a little clip because he talked to you about the ways bull riding has wrecked his body. That he has this one story that a bull shoved his face through metal chutes, for example. And in this clip of your performance as Williams, you're talking about his health care deductible.
7: Yeah, I got insurance, Blue Cross of Idaho, family policy, $260 a month, cover all of us. Then we got a $7,500 deductible, which is stupid. I mean, you know, we don't ever meet that. I mean, all this paying money, then we got to pay $7,500 before they meet it. They're just trying to rape us. Like all the people that got the money, they rape the poor. So pretty soon, or they rape the middle class, till the middle class becomes poor. Then they're going to start raping the rich. And they're gonna break the whole country, I think. But basically, I'm an optimist.
6: That was my guest, Anna Deavere Smith, as Brent Williams in Let Me Down Easy. And when you watch this, there's a lot of physicality to that performance. You're wearing a cowboy hat, your legs are wide, you're strutting across the stage. And these are parts of the story as well, that body language. What is it telling us? What is it telling you that words don't convey?
5: First of all, if my performance is attentive to detail, then you see the choreography. You don't know why you're drawn to that person. But if we were to sit down and break it down for you and show you the choreography, you'd know why. I mean, with Brent, he was kind of outrageous. You know, I actually invited Brent to New York a couple of times, and he's a very different person than the sort of artists that I hang out with. Very, very conservative. But you know, he's a perfect example of someone who's game, you know, who comes with goodwill. He knows. And he was in my apartment dancing cheek to cheek with the astute legal scholar, Patricia Williams.
6: What? Wow.
5: And so it's about goodwill. You know, we talk about how do we get over these differences. It's like he doesn't agree with anybody in this case, sitting around the dinner and then dancing afterwards and people had drank enough. You know, he didn't agree. Nobody agreed with Brent, but he felt at home in my house, right?
6: You like talking to people that you don't agree with.
5: Well, not necessarily all the time. For the purpose of putting them in a play, yes. So, you know, we have to admit that that's also different in a way from real life, right? I can do things in my art that I may not be able to do in my life. So with Brent, I went to the National Rodeo Finals with him and standing around with all of his friends, you know, swigging Chivas and telling stories about women that weren't so great, right? Would I be doing that just for fun? Probably not.
6: Today, I'm talking with actor and playwright Anna Deavere Smith about her new play, Basil Biggs. It's about her own great-great-grandfather, a free black man who reburied thousands of Union dead at Gettysburg and prepared the ground where Lincoln delivered his famous address. We'll continue our conversation after a short break. This is Fresh Air.
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6: This is Fresh Air, and today I am talking with actor and playwright Anna DeVere Smith. Her new play, Basil Biggs, traces the life of her great-great-grandfather in the Civil War-era Gettysburg. It premieres this month at the Wilma Theater in Philadelphia, written for the nation's 250th anniversary. Smith's earlier plays include Fires in the Mirror, Twilight Los Angeles 1992, and her 2016 play, Notes from the Field. I want to talk briefly about the choices you made in Notes from the Field. You showcased a wide range of people, civil rights leaders and high school students and prisoners like Denise Dotson. She was an inmate at the Maryland Correctional Institute for Women, and she was serving time for murder. And I'm going to play a clip. Here she is talking about her children and the circumstances of her crime, you playing her. Let's listen.
9: I had 6 children. Now I have 5. One of them died since I've been here. The oldest being 34, the youngest being 21. I had my youngest child when I was in a Baltimore detention center. I've been here 23 years. Well, my boyfriend, my former boyfriend, because we wasn't together at the time, shot and killed a guy who tried to rape me. Well, they didn't consider it accomplice. I got the same charges he did. First degree murder. I think it's fair. You're talking about somebody's life. Whether it's in your control or not, somebody's life has been taken, so I do think it's fair. But I think that if I had had a better education, I would have been more upright, so to speak. You know, because without that education, I always felt less than. And I think if I had had that education, I would have known that I am somebody. I am a good person.
6: That was my guest, Anna DeVere Smith, as inmate Denise Dotson. I can almost hear your questions in her answers, Anna, of course, like the questions you asked to elicit those answers. But it's her demeanor. She was one of several Black women and girls at the heart of this Notes from the Field. What drew you to put people like her at the center of this story?
5: Well, the story really was about looking at the pressures, or what are the things that pull us away from giving people an education? And why, when they are unable to fit into maybe the sorting mechanism of education, do they end up incarcerated? And I heard a chilling statistic that there's something like in the 70% of Black and brown kids that can't really read at the level they need to read.
6: Just across the board in the United States.
5: Yeah, and so we have to ask deeply, deeply, what's in the way of that. And Notes from the Field was looking at education and the things that pull people away from school and the things that pull school away from people. And with Denise, you know, you, of course, sitting in a prison, I mean, she's aware of being under surveillance all the time. You know, she's probably about a year maybe from going for the review board again. She's very conscious of every single thing she's saying. And there was extraordinary humility in Denise and emotional power. And her job in prison was to train service dogs. And she talked about how dogs are more decent than people. And even that the amount of attention that she gives those dogs to train them, what if we gave the same type of attention to children? And the last thing I'll say about this is, even if you go back to Thomas Jefferson and you look at his plan in the notes from the state of Virginia, on the state of Virginia, his plan for education was to find the excellent ones and throw out the rubbish. The word rubbish is in that document. So, and that's just talking about white men. And so our system has always been one of sorting. Let's sort out the people that we don't want to be bothered with.
6: You ended up studying at the American Conservatory Theater. This theater community that you then became a part of, you know, the way we think about theater today is always talking about it in terms of keeping it alive. And this sounds like this was a vibrant place for you.
5: First of all, my first job was for a black theater company that had been started by Ed Bullen's great black playwright. And it was called the Grassroots Theater Company. And I went in there to see if there was something I could do. And they said, well, you could be the stage manager. I said, well, I don't know how to do that. Oh, you'll be fine. You look like you could be good. I was their so-called stage manager. And I had a crisis when I decided to go to school at the American Conservatory Theater, which would be like the white people's theater, you know, in the middle of town, that was very, you know, resourced, and not to work anymore at the Grassroots Theater Company. But the American Conservatory Theater had a company of 52 actors. And that's where I was trained. So that was an entirely different type of time than now. And, you know, we always say the theater is dying, but I think it's that it has another economic model now. Those were the days when the idea was to have a theater in your town that was the sort of gem, the cultural gem of a town, like a symphony. And that changed when those theaters started to see themselves as breeding places for Broadway. And so I would say it's not that the theater is dead, it's that it had a different economic model. And we never know when that may change again.
6: I mean, you're deep in the Basil Baig story right now, but is there an American story you have your sights on for the future that's been swirling in your head that you're dying to explore?
5: No, because I think that Basil Biggs' story about approaching the Civil War, about being a part of restoring his town after this massive, massive catastrophe, and following through to touch the American promise, and going through the 15th Amendment, which the play takes us through that. I think there are many things about that are still unfinished business in our country right now. And so I'm pleased to be able to see what lessons I can learn, the actors can learn, and the audience can learn by looking at that moment in history and looking at this particular family and how they came through it.
6: Anna Deavere Smith, thank you so much for this conversation and your time. This has been a real pleasure.
5: My pleasure. Thank you so much to you and your producers.
6: Actor and playwright Anna Deavere Smith. Her new play, Basil Biggs, debuts at the Wilma Theater in Philadelphia this weekend. Coming up, TV critic David Biancooley reviews Larry David's new HBO series. 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
6: This is Fresh Air. Tomorrow, HBO presents a new 7-part sketch comedy series that's an irreverent look at American history, just in time for the country's 250th anniversary. It's called Life, Larry, and the Pursuit of Unhappiness, and it stars Larry David and comes from Higher Ground, Barack and Michelle Obama's production company. Our TV critic David Bianculli has this review.
11: One of the first things the Obamas did for TV after forming their Higher Ground production company was build a series around a singular American voice. That voice was Studs Terkel, the Chicago writer whose 1974 working-class oral history, Working, was a major influence on the young Barack Obama. In 2023, Obama saluted and continued Terkel's vision by hosting and narrating Working, What We Do All Day, a very impressive, very serious 4-part Netflix documentary series. Now, Higher Ground is building another series around a singular American voice. The results are equally impressive, but much less serious. Because this time, the voice belongs to Larry David, America's unofficial national curmudgeon. He's turned being disgruntled into a massive fortune, and into a lengthy, brilliant comedy career that includes Seinfeld, Curb Your Enthusiasm, and now, Life, Larry, and the Pursuit of Unhappiness. This new series is created and written by Larry David and Jeff Schaefer. They're also executive producers, as are the Obamas. Schaefer directs and is well-tuned to Larry David's rhythms and sensibilities. Over the decades, Schaefer wrote dozens of episodes of Seinfeld and wrote and directed even more installments of Curb. Their new collaboration is much more heavily scripted than ad-libbed and is expensively mounted. Costumes, sets, even action sequences all look first-rate. But even when Larry David is part of a silent tableau recreating the Continental Congress, wearing a powdered wig while Barack Obama opens the show as the host, Larry can't stay silent for long.
12: But what truly makes America unique is the fact that we've always been a work in progress. We're not perfect. We can be irascible, petty, selfish, cheap. And let's face it, some of us will always find something to complain about. But as Americans, we have always found a way to overcome these naysayers, these deeply unpleasant people who stood in the way of progress, these miserable, intolerable, did I mention petty? Wretched.
13: Hey, none of that's in the script!
11: Life, Larry, and the Pursuit of Unhappiness is subtitled An Almost History of America, and provides just that. Each sketch, introduced by narrator Samuel L. Jackson, starts with historical fact, then veers wildly and enjoyably off the rails. In every sketch, the guest stars get the vibe David is after and add to it effortlessly. The opening sketch imagines that Founding Father Robert Livingston, played by Larry David, suggested some rather unusual rules for the Declaration of Independence before Thomas Jefferson took over the job of writing it. Henry Winkler plays John Hancock, and Chris Parnell plays Benjamin Franklin, who's reading some of Livingston's outrageous ideas to the assembled Congress.
14: Here's another gem. No sharing desserts. If you want a dessert, order it. None of this, pass it around.
13: We're not animals, Mr. Franklin, all eating out of a trough.
14: We could all have our own forks.
13: Then we'll all take bites, put the forks in our mouths, put it back in the pie after it's been in our mouths, Mr. Franklin. It's unsanitary.
14: Sometimes I don't want a whole slice of pie. I just want a taste of pie.
13: Get your own damn piece of pie, Franklin!
14: If you...
11: The next sketch jumps forward a full century, from 1776 to 1876, and has Larry David as Alexander Graham Bell unveiling his newest invention, the telephone, to a small invited group of guests. The guests, though, are quick to offer suggestions of their own.
13: My assistant Watson is in another building, out of sight and sound. But with this device, I will be able to communicate with him as if he was standing right next to me. I will pick up the phone on my side, and it will ring on his.
15: What kind of ring?
13: Normal ring. It's just a ring. It's a ring. The typical ring.
16: Maybe there could be a menu of rings that people could choose from.
17: Oh, yes. I would like mine to sound like a doorbell.
18: I'd like mine to sound like a clown horn.
16: Or perhaps a bicycle ring, you know, bling.
13: Oh, all wonderful ideas, but hardly the point. The point is, I'll be able to communicate with someone who is miles away.
15: What if I'm at a piano recital, say, and I don't want it to ring, so it just vibrates like a Jew's harp in your pocket?
17: Oh, yes.
13: Oh, that's just a fascinating idea.
15: Oh, what if you could send short...
13: What if you invent your own? Go off and invent your own. That's not this. You want something that vibrates? Go! Go invent it! This is all nonsense!
11: Yes, it is all nonsense. Even with some punchlines that are sharp and pointed, it's also whimsical, it's wonderful. Other sketches in the first show include trench warfare during World War I, and Rosa Parks on a Birmingham bus ride predating her famous bus boycott. HBO wants a lot of the sketch details kept secret, and I'm fine with that. But every sequence brings its own unexpected joys. Hey, isn't that Richard Kind and Michael Chiklis? And Sean Hayes, Catherine Hahn, Bill Hader, and John Hamm? And Jerry Seinfeld from Seinfeld, and Jeff Garlin, Susie Essman, and J.B. Smoove from Curb, all joining in? Yes, it is. And there are others aboard, too, as unpublicized special surprises. Upcoming sketches are based on everything from the Lewis and Clark expedition to the Army McCarthy hearings and the moon landing, and are equally hilarious. I've seen enough to say that Larry David isn't just having great fun with history. He's adding to his own with yet another high-concept comedy series home run.
6: David Bianculli reviewed Life, Larry, and the Pursuit of Unhappiness. 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Fresh Air's executive producer is Sam Brigger. Our technical director and engineer is Audrey Bentham. Our interviews and reviews are produced and edited by Phyllis Myers, Roberta Shorrock, Anne-Marie Baldonado, Lauren Krenzel, Monique Nazareth, Thea Challoner, Susan Nakundi, Anna Bauman, and Nico Gonzalez-Whistler. Our digital media producer is Molly C.V. Nesper. 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With Terry Gross, I'm Tanya Mosley.

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11: People gathered in a building to do a radio show about Stephen Sondheim. And that's what we're doing today. We are using the occasion of the production of Sweeney Todd here in Hartford, Connecticut, as a reason to talk at sort of greater length and more expansively about Stephen Sondheim. And I'm hoping we can do a show that will be somewhat pleasing to Stephen Sondheim connoisseurs, but also kind of interesting and informative as an on-ramp for people who don't really have a relationship with Sondheim and his music. I hope we can do all of that and talk about the complexity of this man with someone who has written an excellent biography. After this...

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1: Who claimed the weed killer Roundup caused his cancer. NPR's Carrie Johnson reports they said state claims are preempted by federal pesticide law.
2: Justice Brett Kavanaugh delivered the 7-2 court ruling, which hands a victory to Monsanto and its new owner, Bayer. The company had been facing billions of dollars in claims over glyphosate, the key ingredient in its popular weed killer. The court majority says federal law overrides lawsuits in state courts over the company's alleged failure to warn about the product. Plaintiff lawyers say the Supreme Court's now given a shield to corporate America and slammed the courthouse doors on people sickened by pesticides. The Trump administration sided with Bayer in the case. Consumer advocates worry the ruling will shift power from states trying to protect residents when federal regulations fall short. Carrie Johnson, NPR News.
1: Venezuela is responding to the effects of two powerful earthquakes. At least 164 people have died. Hundreds have been injured. Secretary of State Marco Rubio says the U.S. is sending search and rescue teams.
3: That's their most immediate need right now is search and rescue efforts. They have a bunch of collapsed buildings, and so they'll need a lot of help in terms of digging through that. The airport there is badly damaged, so we'll have to rely on the Department of War to deploy assets there. And then we're also helping them with some overhead imagery, especially in coastal areas where they don't have full visibility over what the damage has been and what the impact has been.
1: Secretary of State Rubio. The Army general leading U.S. forces in Europe and Africa will retire abruptly. NPR's Quill Lawrence reports General Chris Donahue was the last U.S. soldier to leave Afghanistan in 2021.
4: General Donahue is a combat-decorated veteran of U.S. wars in Iraq, Afghanistan, and Syria. He served in special forces and led the elite Delta Force. To the public, he may be best known from a blurry night vision photograph of him as the last American soldier to depart Afghanistan during the chaotic withdrawal of U.S. forces under the Biden administration. Some critics on social media have blamed Donahue without evidence for the casualties during that pullout. It appears Donahue's departure makes him the latest highly regarded general to be pushed out by Secretary of Defense Pete Hegseth, who has blocked dozens of flag officers from promotion. In April, Hegseth angered lawmakers from both parties when he fired Army Chief of Staff General Randy George without explanation. Quill Lawrence, NPR News.
1: This is NPR.
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6: From the campus of Fairfield University, I'm Diana Montaño. Tonight, Danbury residents will have a chance to comment on proposed changes to the city's charter. The revised charter presented by the Danbury Charter Revision Committee would extend terms for the mayor and city council members from 2 years to 4. Changes could also be made to the Board of Education elections and the drawing of voting districts. The public hearing starts at 7 p.m. in City Hall. Meanwhile, the world's top golf players teed off today in Cromwell at TPC River Highlands for round one of the Travelers Championship. The winner of the PGA tournament takes home $20 million. Comedian Will Ferrell attended yesterday's Celebrity Pro-Am to promote an upcoming golf-related film. Ferrell stayed in character all day as a golf player making a comeback. And five state parks will now offer canoe, kayak, and stand-up paddleboarding rentals. It's part of an initiative by the Connecticut Department of Energy and Environmental Protection to partner with private rental companies. Among the parks where water sport enthusiasts can now gear up are Pond State Park in Torrington and Indian Well State Park in Shelton. This is Connecticut Public Radio.
7: I'm meteorologist Garrett Arshianis. It's another great afternoon for late June. Temperatures today will be in the upper 70s and low 80s. The humidity is low. That will change tomorrow. There could be a shower before sunset. Then showers are likely tonight as lows drop back into the 60s. And there's the chance for showers tomorrow with highs in the upper 70s and low 80s. With the Connecticut Public Radio Weather Report, I'm meteorologist Garrett Arshianis.
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0: That is Anyone Can Whistle, sung by Bernadette Peters. If you're going to have somebody sing a Sondheim song, I would recommend calling Bernadette Peters. She does it as well and probably better than anybody. We're talking about Sondheim today, apropos of the Hartford production of Sweeney Todd, which we'll talk about in great depth in the third and final segment of the show. But we wanted to just, you know, give you kind of a Sondheim review, a review of his life. And his work as much as is possible in a very short amount of time. The person that we wanted to do this with is here with us now. Dan Okren is author of Stephen Sondheim, Art Isn't Easy, a biography published by Yale Press fairly recently. And I should say, Dan is somebody that I've known for, we had a big debate about this recently. It's like 40 or 45 years. We don't know each other well, but sporadically over four decades or so, we are flung into each other's company and always, at least on my end, enjoy it. Dan, great to have you on the show.
1: It's my pleasure to be here. And over those 40 years, you know, it's every 10, 12 years, and it's great.
0: It's always great. So I'm going to begin by just saying that, you know, there are people listening to the show who are probably Sondheim connoisseurs, but there are also people listening to the show who don't have much of a relationship with Stephen Sondheim. And I'm going to ask you to imagine such a person. Let's give him a name, this imaginary person. Let's give him the name Scott. And so Scott says to you, Dan, I know you're writing a book about Sondheim. I don't have much of a relationship with this guy's music, or not even maybe that into Broadway musicals all that much. Where should I start? What would you tell Scott?
1: Well, I would tell him to listen to the music. But if he's not ready to do that, I would tell him that this man revolutionized Broadway. Over a period of his career of about 50 years, but revolutionized it in a way almost into a cul-de-sac, because nobody could do what he could do as a composer and as a lyricist and really as a dramatist, because his songs are really all one-act dramas. He's unmatched.
0: Let's say that Scott was sitting in your living room and you wanted to play one song over your home speakers. This is a very unfair and very tough question, but, you know, I don't know. What would you pick?
1: Well, I wouldn't pick Send in the Clowns, because I'm pretty sure that Scott knows Send in the Clowns, which, Sondheim once said to somebody, I'd like to play a medley of my hit. Yeah. It was really the only song of his that made it out into the world. My own favorite Sondheim song that moves me enormously is Our Time, which is the closing number in Merrily We Roll Along, a show that was a huge flop when it opened in 1981, and then a spectacular success on Broadway 2 years ago.
0: Yeah, and it's, I feel like maybe magically that song is going to start to play. But, this is a really interesting example of Sondheim, too, because, yes, back in 1980, he cast it, and the whole idea is he's going to cast it with very young people. Some of these young people went on to do great things. One of them was Jason Alexander. And the whole idea was to tell this story of this songwriter who'd kind of gotten bigger than his britches and had gotten into producing, and it kind of lost his way artistically, morally, personally. And it didn't really work. But Dan, I think one of the really fascinating things about this musical is, yeah, there was that one, and then there was the Jonathan Groff, Daniel Radcliffe one that you referenced. But in between, there's so many productions, and Sondheim, in a way that I can't think of an obvious comparison, is reworking it himself. He's writing new songs for specific productions. He's reordering the stuff. He's collaborating with other directors. It's sort of like a kid that he can't quite give up on, but I love your thoughts about that.
1: Well, I think that's absolutely true. He was, if not a perfectionist, because he knew that nothing was perfect, he certainly was striving for perfection. I've seen six productions of Merrily We Roll Along over the last 45 years, and some of them have been terrible, but this production finally got it right. And I think that the director, Maria Friedman, he figured something out, which is you can't tell a story backwards if the guy begins as a lousy guy. So she made, with Jonathan Groff, she made the decision to cast the most attractive performer on Broadway so that you can like him along the way.
0: Yeah, I actually saw the production. I think it was done by the Fiasco Theater around 2019 or so, where the music was almost kind of de-emphasized a little bit. I just cried all the way through the production. It is a musical that can be done a bunch of different ways, but I don't want to get too bogged down on that. Instead, I want to sort of ask you to combine two of your passions. Because one thing I thought about while reading your book is that Ted Williams used to say that the hardest thing to do in sports was to hit a baseball thrown by a major league pitcher. That was harder than anything else. And reading your book, I started thinking, probably making a successful Broadway musical is kind of the equivalent of that. It is so hard to do that even this guy who is, you know, I mean, very few people would contest that he's a genius and he's driven. He's not a lazy man at all. You know, I mean, a lot of the musicals that we're going to talk about today were not successful at first and didn't make back their money. Yeah, go ahead.
1: But I'd say they were great musicals, not all of them, but they were great musicals. They just happened to be commercial failures. But one of the great things about the never-ending revival industry is that they keep getting brought back, and altogether they add up to a hit that lasts decades. Sweeney Todd is a great example. The investors lost every penny they put on Sweeney Todd, which many people think is his greatest show. But here it is in Hartford, and it's going to be a hit.
0: Yeah, I mean, I think... You know, I mean, the song that we opened the show with, Anyone Can Whistle, is the title song to one of the early shows that really didn't do all that well. Merrily is really interesting because the minute that show closed, and it closed very quickly, the cast went in and recorded an album that's terrific. I mean, I encountered that show through the cast album. Musically, it's an amazing show. I mean, right away, it was an amazing show. The problems were somewhere else with that production. But it just shows you, I think, just it's very hard to do this successfully, even if you're really good at it.
1: Well, you know, even Rodgers and Hammerstein had flops. And now to put on a Broadway show successfully, a Broadway musical, cost $20 million. It's insane. And that people put money into them knowing that they're going to lose it. Otherwise, you know, don't even think about going into being an investor in Broadway.
0: So last year, there was a movie called Blue Moon. It was about Larry Hart. And there's a scene, the whole thing takes place at Sardi's, and a lot of people are coming in and out. It's the night that Oklahoma's opening. But at one point, Oscar Hammerstein walks in and goes over to Hart, whom he has displaced in the constellation of Richard Rodgers. And he's got a kid with him. And the kid is simply introduced, I believe, as Steve. Mm-hmm. And the kid shakes Hart's hand and says something kind of complimentary and a little bit snarky at the same time. I can't call up the line right now. But so say what we're seeing there. Tell people what it is we're actually seeing at that moment. Well, why is Oscar Hammerstein with a kid named Steve?
1: Well, Oscar Hammerstein, the most successful lyricist and librettist in Broadway history, working with Richard Rodgers. He had also worked with Jerome Kern and others. He sort of took Sondheim in when Sondheim, the product of a really acrimonious divorce, living with his mother, whom he didn't like, and yet Oscar saw in him something that was worth nurturing and brought him to his side at the age of 15 and really taught him how to write music and lyrics for Broadway. So seeing him in that movie, it's appropriate that he would have been at the opening of Oklahoma, a little bit out of date chronologically. They didn't really become friends for another year or two. But it made sense that he would have that relationship with Hammerstein. And it also made sense that he made this snarky comment to one of the most established and successful people on Broadway, the 15-year-old Stevie that we see in the movie.
0: And the snark is not reserved for Larry Hart. It also, I mean, one of the things that becomes clear to me from your book, I mean, this incredible nurturing relationship with Oscar Hammerstein. You know, I mean, he and Hammerstein does kind of almost everything you could ask a mentor to do over a long period of years, including kind of challenging him and having him write something and then critique it really honestly. His reward is that Sondheim will frequently throw quite a bit of shade on Hammerstein's work. He'll call it wet and embarrassing is one of his sets of terms for the lyrics. He says that there's nature imagery in it that makes me cringe. It's like he has this ability to complicate, if that's the right word, every relationship in his life.
1: And I think that's very wise perception. He certainly didn't complicate the personal relationship with Hammerstein. And as he famously said, you know, I never say anything negative about people until after they're dead. Because he also didn't say much favorable about people until after they were dead, because he was always worried if he praised one of his friends, then another friend would be pissed off. The Hammerstein relationship, it surmounted the difference in their work. I don't think there's a line of a lyric that Sondheim wrote that Oscar Hammerstein could have written, or vice versa. It couldn't have been more different. I mean, compare Sweeney Todd, the murderous barber of Fleet Street, to, you know, to Curly in Oklahoma singing "There's a Bright Golden Haze on the Meadow." I mean, we are planetary distances apart from one another.
0: Although about a week ago, you and I were talking about the song "The Gentleman Is a Dope" from Allegro. I can sort of see Sondheim maybe writing that song.
1: That's the one. And after the huge failure of Allegro, Rodgers and Hammerstein never went in that direction again.
0: We should say a little bit about the early stages. First of all, the word genius starts getting thrown around kind of early, or maybe it's kind of thrown around retroactively. Julie Stein says, working on Gypsy, he was very quickly aware that he was working with a genius. Who knows whether he really felt that at that moment. But he starts out writing lyrics for two really classic Broadway shows, West Side Story with Bernstein and then Gypsy with Julie Stein. These are incredible opportunities for a guy who's 26, 27, whatever he is at that point. On the other hand, it's sort of his idea of hell, turns out, to be writing lyrics to somebody else's music. This is a big thing in your book, so talk about it.
1: Yeah, he always thought of himself as a composer who happened to write lyrics. Now, the lyrics he wrote, anybody who was familiar with his work would acknowledge are some of the greatest, most inventive and original lyrics ever written. But he was a composer. He took the West Side Story job because that was a break. And then he didn't want to take the Gypsy job to just do lyrics. And Oscar talked him into it, said, you have to learn how to write for a star. And there was no brighter star on Broadway than Ethel Merman, who played the lead role in Gypsy. And he learned a lot, having to, you know, put up with Ethel Merman's demands and desires. And from that moment on, he was no longer just a lyricist, except for one show that he did as a favor. But he became the composer he wanted to be. He became recognized as a composer. He maintained a lot of bitterness that people didn't recognize him as a composer for a very long time.
0: Yeah, we may circle back to that, too, in the second segment here. I want to just talk about something that you said earlier and that he said, too, that whole joke about, you know, I'm going to play a medley of my hit. And one of the things that you say in the book is that Sondheim's music never became widely popular outside its original context because it was so specifically aimed at the characters in the plays and things that were going. It was moving the story of the play along. And I don't disagree with that. On the other hand, I think one of the reasons that he only has one hit is that Broadway shows don't have a lot of hits anymore. I mean, if you go back to the era of Larry Hart or Hammerstein or Cole Porter or Jerome Kern or Harold Arlen or Irving Berlin, hit songs and shows that songs that were on stage were almost the same thing a lot of the time. That's not the case. I mean, what's Andrew Lloyd Webber's, you know, hit medley? It's after Jesus Christ Superstar, it's Memory, and maybe that's about it.
1: And the Music of the Night, I suppose. But yeah, no, they don't come. The songs don't come from Broadway anymore. That's true. But it is also, as you said, the complexity of plot that he introduces into individual songs make them kind of incomprehensible in many cases. So that even if we were back in the era when big hits came from Broadway shows, I don't think it would have been much difference. I mean, he's writing songs about murderous barbers and dwarves and Rapunzel and, the painter, you know, the great painter Georges Seurat. I'm trying to imagine that on the hit parade. You know, it's just not going to happen.
0: On the other hand, I mean, we open the show with Anyone Can Whistle, Being Alive, I'm Still Here, With So Little to Be Sure Of, Ladies Who Lunch, Good Thing Going, Sinatra did Good Thing Going, Not While I'm Around, Finishing the Hat, What More Do I Need, from the very early Evening Primrose, I Remember, Take Me to the World. These are songs that are sung by jazz singers, cabaret singers, in kind of freestanding contexts.
1: Absolutely. But you notice that jazz singers, and particularly cabaret singers, they also bring with them a lot of patter. And they're talking about Sondheim, and they're talking about the show. So some of those songs you mentioned, all of which are in the standard repertory for performers, you know, they come wrapped up in a package that makes them comprehensible. Also, all the songs you mentioned, you know them, I know them, and any Sondheim fan who's listening knows them, but I wonder how many of them really have penetrated the American consciousness.
0: Yeah, there would be a shorter list, definitely. Before we end this segment, let's just get to one of the moments that really kind of launches him the way he wants to be launched, and that might be the musical company. Now he's writing the music and the lyrics, and the show is different enough, and I love the quote in your book from Alan J. Lerner, Brigadoon, my fair lady, Camelot, who broke into tears after he got home and said, "My way of writing musicals is over," which I don't think was quite true, but say what you think Alan J. Lerner meant by that.
1: This was a show that A, had no plot. Now, that had been done before. B, had no dancing, which was very rare for musicals in the time. But most importantly, it was dripping in irony and bitterness and sarcasm. I take away the bitterness, I suppose, although there's some of it in it. This is not a happy story. This is about a man who cannot connect with the world around him. And though many of the songs are amusing and many of them are very nice to listen to, the show as a whole couldn't be further away from Camelot, which was the most recent of the Lerner shows at the time the company opened.
0: Yeah, I think there's also a complexity. I mean, I think you're saying it too, but a kind of complexity to the music and a way that the music challenges the person listening to it. I mean, that's going to get more and more true as the Sondheim canon builds up. But I mean, I think, you know, I mean, he hated that word hummable, but his predecessors really did try hard to write hummable songs because that's where the money and the success was. And with Company, you're already seeing a guy who's maybe not that interested in getting his success that way.
1: Possibly so, but one of the things that his predecessor did, if they had a hummable song they thought had a chance to be a hit, it would be in the overture. It would appear in the show, probably in the first act. It would appear in the entr'acte, and then there would be a reprise in the second act. None of that happens in Sondheim shows, and I think that the primary reason for that is that that would be artificial to the telling of a story, which is what he was most interested in.
0: Okay, our time is going fast here. We're talking to Dan Okren. I can't say, by the way, enough about this biography. It's so terrific, whether you're a Sondheim fan or just getting to know him. Stephen Sondheim, Art Isn't Easy by Daniel Okren. Dan's going to be right back after this.

0: just be prepared. Isn't it nice to know a lot? And a little bit not.
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0: I was good at climbing trees.
1: I hate to fade it because the payoff is coming, but we got to get going here. We're talking about Sondheim with Dan Okren, author of Sondheim. Art Isn't Easy, a wonderful biography. Every page has stuff in my copy that has heavy underlining and exclamation points and stuff like that. So that's a song from Pacific Overtures. And Dan, you know that the reason that I would have picked this is because it was so important to Sondheim. Sondheim is incredibly thin-skinned and bitter about critics. But I don't think he had a harsher critic than Stephen Sondheim. And there are a lot of the songs that he wrote that he could find fault with. This seems to have had a very special place in his heart.
2: This is the song that he would cite as his, maybe not his best song, but his favorite song. It's the one that meant the most to him. And as his collaborator, the librettist, John Weidman, say, you know, anybody can be affected by his song that he's written, but you don't cry every time you hear it 40 years later, which is what Sondheim would do. It's a very important song to understand his psychology as well, because the characters are outside looking in, and that was Sondheim's connection to the world around him.
1: Yeah,
2: it comes up again, you know, in Sunday in the Park with George, where Sunday is seeing the world through a window. He's not in the world; he's observing it from a distance.
1: And I think, you know, it is that sense that is so clear in your book too, that from a very early age, he's not exactly rooted quite anywhere. He's certainly not at home with his mother, Foxy, whom he dislikes, and she seems to dislike him. His father, it's a little better, but also a little complicated and distant. So then there's Hammerstein. There isn't like this one place where he's a tree himself taking root. He's watching a lot of other people.
2: Yeah, and you know, he never felt at home. And in fact, a couple of the songs that he loved most from unlikely musicals later in his life were about home. It meant something to him. He was looking for home, looking to figure out who he was. He, you know, came of age as a homosexual man and before the gay liberation movement, living in a world of married couples mostly, and he was the odd man out. And that's so vividly clear in many, many of his shows. It is about the loner of trying to find a way to get into the world of, you know, a society of any kind.
1: He's a gay man who took a little hall pass with Lee Remick.
2: Yeah, well, I feel wouldn't?
1: Like if you're going to walk off the one path and Lee Remick's on the other one, yeah.
2: He was truly in love with Lee Remick and remained in love with her long after he felt comfortable as a gay man and engaged in a gay life, but Remick was special, and he never let go of that, and continued to speak of her in the present tense even after she was dead.
1: So, if we could boil Sondheim down to two themes, we just talked about one of them: seeking a real home. Unfortunately, the other one was probably seeking revenge, and this is something you deal with at length at the end of the book. But that it does kind of bring us to Sweeney Todd, and very interestingly, Hal Prince's wife, Judy. Hal Prince was his director and at times producer, and Judy was one of his very close confidants. She said it has nothing to do with Grand Guignol after she had absorbed Sweeney Todd. She said, it's the story of your life. Now, this is a story about a guy who does cut people's throats and then have them chopped into pie filling. So that's a strange thing to say to someone. But what did she mean by that?
2: Well, she doesn't give interviews, never gave interviews. I was able to get to her through her daughter. She's now in her 90s, and she did confirm that it's about revenge. What's interesting to me is that when she said that to Sondheim, as Sondheim later told the story himself, said, it had never occurred to me before. Of course, she was right. She was right that it was the story of his life. And as you say, he wasn't chopping people up into mince pies or slitting throats. He was writing about a man to whom the world had done wrong and who wanted revenge. And that was a driving factor in his life.
1: And, you know, it's also interesting, and we're going to talk about this a little bit with the musical director of the current production in the final segment, but, you know, he's so fixated on revenge, Sweeney, that he can't see love. I mean, all of his revenge comes, in fact, from things that he loved having been taken away from him and having been destroyed. But, I mean, Mrs. Lovett, admittedly an unlikely mate, nonetheless has a passion for him. He can't see anything anymore except the revenge. And that's an interesting thing, too, because it does seem from your book as though Sondheim had trouble accessing his own joy at times because there was just this serpent kind of coiled around him almost perpetually.
2: Very astute. And I wouldn't even say almost perpetually. It remained there until he finally met the love of his life, the enduring love of his life. He first fell in love in his 60s with a man 40 years younger. That ran its course. And then he met a man in 2003 when Sondheim was, 73 years old. Again, somebody more than 40 years younger, fell in love with that man, Jeff Romley, and they stayed together for the last 17 years of Sondheim's life. And in those 17 years, his friends, many of them, said to me, that was the best Steve we ever knew. It was also the least creative Steve. And I propose that the fact that his demons were gone did affect his ability to do great work.
1: Yeah, I mean, I that's exactly where I was thinking about going too. I mean, it's sort of a cliche, right? That the thing that the grain of sand that makes the oyster into a pearl, whatever, however you want to say this, that for a lot of people, if they were to calm down, if they were to, who knows, Shakespeare on Prozac, maybe not so great. If people could access better emotions, maybe they would produce such great work. But you're suggesting Sondheim might be kind of proof that we don't really know, obviously. It's down the home stretch of his life.
2: That's the other thing. Sondheim often said that nobody's ever written a great musical past the age of 65. And apparently he went on to prove that because he certainly didn't. His last great work was Into the Woods, which is, I think, he's not yet 60, he's 59 years old. With the combination of the demons disappearing, although he didn't stop drinking, that was one of the things, one of the ways that he dealt with demons, the demons disappearing in simple age, he could not do what he had done when he was younger and less happy.
1: Before we run out of time, one of the things that's really hard to do, I think, when you're writing about somebody like Sondheim, who is obviously a genius, but I mean, also a little bit enigmatic, because geniuses tend to be, is to try to understand their process. And one of the things that's interesting about Sondheim is I think he wrote about his process. I think Finishing the Hat from Sunday in the Park with George is a pretty good description of, just transferred to the fine arts as opposed to composition, what it's like to be him doing something. I think his collaborator, Weidman, said something along those lines.
2: Well, it's completely, it's his most autobiographical song. I mean, that and Being Alive from Company, you cannot move an inch away from Sondheim without having those two things reattaching you. Weidman was not his collaborator on that show, but he recognized when Sondheim, brought the songs, played the songs for him, he said, this is the one he's really, really feeling. Sunday in the Park with George, just at his core, about the difficulty of artistic creation, how hard it is. But then you finish the hat.
1: For you, somebody, I'm assuming you came to this project as a lover of Sondheim. It would be an undertaking, a big undertaking, if you weren't. How has writing a biography like this and knowing things, you know things now that you hadn't known before, as they say, does it change the way you listen and does it change the way you enjoy is what I'm really going to ask you.
2: I don't know. I haven't figured that out yet. It does change the way I listen, which is that, in the process of listening over and over to a lot of his work during the 2.5 years that I worked on, the 3 years that I worked on this book, I heard songs in an entirely different context. Yeah, I see how that connects to him. Yeah, that's right around the time that he and Lee Remick couldn't make it together. That's around the time, that he had the fire at his house, or the time when he fell in love with Peter Jones. You hear it in the work in a way that I had not heard it before. Do I enjoy it as much? I'm in the process of figuring that out. There are some shows that I liked a lot before that I like a little bit less now, and the opposite, obviously.
1: Yeah, I was, we're running out of time here, unfortunately. But for me, I think a lot of it depends on what your on-ramp was in the first place. And for me, probably A Little Night Music was what I fell in love with the first time. And I still regard it as kind of this oddly perfect musical.
2: That's the easiest one to fall in love with. It's not cynical. It's delightful. It's creamy. It's luscious. And it's very, very different. As Hal Prince said, we finally written a Goyish musical. You know, there was nothing, there was no Jewish angst that Prince and Sondheim had brought to their earlier shows. None at all in a Little Night Music.
1: I know. When I read all this stuff in your book, I drew a little sad face next to it because I thought, I'm a lightweight, aren't I? That's who we are. Well, first of all, I just want to say the book is fascinating and like just the weird little stuff in there. To make pin money at one point, pretty close to West Side Story on the timeline. He writes for a game show that's so brainy it goes out of business, but Aldous Huxley is one of the contestants on it. Or that George Firth, his collaborator on Company, did not own anything on which he could play recorded music. That's how unmusical he was. Just a million little fascinating anecdotes. Dan, what a great book, and thank you so much for your time today.
2: Well, thank you, Colin, for having me here. It's been a pleasure.
1: Once again, the book is Stephen Sondheim, Art Isn't Easy by Daniel Okrent. We're going to take a break. We're going to come back. We're going to talk about Sweeney with the musical director of the new production.

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3: I'm Jeremy Hobson. America's 250th birthday is coming up, and the country has changed a lot over the centuries. 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
4: Before we continue into the final segment, I have a few thank yous I need to say, starting with the technical producer, the maestro, Dylan Reyes. This is a Lily Tyson Quality Entertainment production. Also, Jonathan McPants will be working particularly on this segment in post-production. And our wonderful boss, Robin, is running around making everybody feel way better about themselves than probably we deserve to feel. So that's everybody except our guest here, Wiley DeWeese, a music director, arranger, orchestrator, and conductor. He's currently music director for the Hartford Stage and Theater Works combined production of Sweeney Todd, the Demon Barber of Fleet Street. I should say that Theater Works is an active Connecticut Public sponsor. The show is at Hartford Stage through July 5th. Get your tickets. They're going fast. So let's begin here. You know, one of the things about any audience you have on any given night is they're coming in at all different levels. I'm the guy sitting in my seat mouthing the words to the alarm of the people sitting around me, but I'm not making any noise. I'm just mouthing the words, you know. And then there's the person who just knew nothing, you know. There was a, and see a little bit about that. Musically, this play goes in so many different directions, too. Do you ever think about that, idea of, like, what's it going to sound like to this person who just didn't know nothing about nobody and or anything going in there?
5: Oh, yeah. I think that's kind of the constant question. And it's an interesting practice because, like, for, yes, you have the audience members who know the show very, very well. And then for us who are performing it, we know it to the point where, like, we hear it in our sleep. So it, I think that there's a truism in theater that people will bring up a lot that is like, there's always someone who's experiencing this for the first time out there. And for that reason, that is why we need to give it our all. I think Sweeney Todd is also a particularly interesting framework through which to look at that phenomenon, because it's a show that does have to start on very specific terms. Like, Sondheim talks about how just that first line,
6: attend the tale of Sweeney Todd,
5: is giving you so much information at once. It's giving you the fact that it's a period piece, because attend is not language that you would normally use in modern plain speak. It's setting up just like the verbal dexterity. You have the three T's on attend the tale of Sweeney Todd, which is giving you just a little bit of alliteration to help just clue your ear into what you're going to have to hear. And then it's also setting up a few of the motifs in the show just immediately off the bat. So it really... I think this is a show that is good about getting everyone on the same page quickly. Even if you are that new audience member, by the end of that first line, you at least have some semblance of what you're in for.
4: Yeah, I think also one way that the uninitiated audience member can relate musically, I think, is, I mean, we know that Sondheim is a horror movie fan, was a horror movie fan, and went to horror movies as a kid, and went to one in particular called Hangover Square,
5: right,
4: where he heard these Bernard Herrmann chords. So little Steve walked around with that music in his head as a kid, but he apparently really did nurse this, you know? It was like just a thing. He hadn't really heard anything like that before. We go from this to Joanna.

0: This whole musical is full of these kind of spooky, scary things with really complicated chords.
1: Right.
0: Followed by some of the most beautiful music that Sondheim ever wrote. And Joanna, I think, is just a gorgeous song. It's also a great audition song because you just sound pretty good when you sing it. But say a little bit about that juxtaposition of the, I recognize this music. It's when a demon comes out of someone's mouth. But and then I recognize this kind of music. It's gorgeous.
1: I think that really speaks to the kind of film score influences that Sondheim was trying to bring specifically to Sweeney Todd. I mean, you mentioned the works of like Bernard Ehrman, and like that, I think that moments that are scary only work if you have moments that lull you into a state of like appreciating the beauty. Like I think with Sweeney Todd, if it were all scary music, at a certain point you would be entirely you would be leveled out. It wouldn't feel scary anymore. But the fact that it lulls you into these beautiful ballads and then hits you with music like that, I think is what makes the moments that are more dissonant read as such and read as disorienting the way that they should be.
0: I think the other way that juxtaposition happens too is, I can't think of another musical where so many times two people are singing at cross purposes, or they don't have an understanding about the same understanding about what's on the table. You know, so I mean, Pretty Woman was this very, very beautiful song, but both of the people participating in it are not thinking really beautiful thoughts, or at least this is going to lead them to a very unbeautiful set of behaviors, but not the same ones. And constantly, Mrs. Lovett and Sweeney are doing these ballads where she's really kind of envisioning, whether it's Wait or By the Sea, this future that they could have that would be basically happy with a bit of blood spatter here and there, but basically happy. And he's just, you know, he's kind of going along with it, but he's thinking way darker thoughts than she is. And to me, that's very interesting about the musical, that they have that juxtaposition too.
1: Totally. And I think that speaks to another big principle of Sondheim, which is that he never bought into the idea that unless there is a very specific circumstance where two people are sharing the same thought, that they should be singing the same thing. He was kind of allergically opposed to the Golden Age musical tradition of like a big rousing chorus where everyone sings the exact same lyrics at the exact same time. And I think Sweeney Todd in particular, because yes, it's like meant to be a horror thriller, but there's also just in the plotting a lot of elements of farce. There's mistaken identities, and I mean, it leads to much more tragic results, but than it might in a happier farce like Importance of Being Earnest or something. But I think the plotting requires no one to be on the same page. Like, you need to have Mrs. Lovett and Sweeney be working towards different means. You need to have the beggar woman and Anthony and the judge. Everyone is all trying to get something different in this story, and they're all trying to maneuver each other to get what they want. Except, I mean, Anthony's perhaps more of an innocent in this than some. But I think that speaks to the fact that, like, Todd and Lovett are never singing together except for very, very choice moments when they harmonize because, yes, to your point, like Todd is always kind of brooding and fixated on getting his revenge. And then once he completely loses it on just enjoying the ride while he's on it. And Lovett is always more specifically trying to nudge him towards this future that she wants for the two of them.
0: Right. She's willing to throw in a little murder.
1: Right.
0: You know? You could do the customers once in a while. But she,
1: yeah,
0: she
1: that would like lyric in By the Sea.
0: Yes. Yeah.
1: Now and then you could do the guest in
0: exactly.
1: By the Sea.
0: Yeah. You know, Sondheim said that this was the fastest show for him to write and that he enjoyed writing music anyway, but this one he really enjoyed. And isn't that a little surprising when you think of the complexity of this music, the way that at the end of it, you know, 16 different songs kind of flow into the last 13 minutes in this very, you know, operatic way. The idea that he found this easy to write. I mean, do you find that a little shocking?
1: I do find it. I think it is surprising just based on the density of music, but I do think that there's, like, so much of the challenge in theater writing is that I feel like musical theater in particular is a medium that resists being good. I think that, you know, to just come up with circumstances throughout a story where people are feeling emotions so big that it is natural for them to extemporaneously burst into song, you don't have that point of friction in film, you know, where there's like just an inherent thing in the medium that is hard to bridge. And I think if I'm reading into what he might have been, like, what might have made this process easy for him. I think it's just that because this is so over the top and in scale, just very melodramatic, and there's all of the film score throughout, I think the bridge to get in and out of song, there you have to pay much less of a toll because of how much music is in the show and because of how big the emotions are throughout. I think if you're adapting something with more muted plot beats or more muted characters, that's when I could see it being really tricky. Like Company, trying to get just these couples to sing, that to me is a harder bridge than here's a murderous barber out for revenge.
0: Yeah. I think a couple of things that you've said so far, I keep thinking A, of Schmigadoon and corn pudding.
2: My gal loves corn pudding. She eats it constantly. Sometimes I get to wondering, does she love it more than me? Does she love it more than me?
0: He's just not going to do a corn pudding.
1: He's not going to do a corn
0: pudding.
1: And
0: he's not going to have a real nice clam bake unless like four people die at the end of it.
1: Exactly.
0: And it's, his comfort level, I think you're saying, is a little higher. Like he can't do that forced gaiety of Rodgers and Hammerstein. It's got to be...
1: Someone would get food poisoning at the clam bake.
0: There's got to be a worm somewhere in the apple. I totally agree. Let's talk a little bit about what I think, to me, just as an observer, strikes me as the toughest song to sing. And it is Mrs. Lovett's first song, Worst Pies in London.
3: What's your rush? What's your hurry? You gave me such a fright. I thought you was a ghost. Half a minute, can't you sit? Sit, you don't sit. All I meant is that I haven't seen a customer for weeks. Did you come in for a pie, sir?
0: Tell me a little bit about how you hear this song. One of the things that always gets me about it is the beginning of it. It's so rhythmic and complicated, and she's like squashing a bug at one point and going, what is that? And there's like somebody's toenail or something.
1: Yeah.
0: You know? But say a little bit about just the vocal demands of it and how you see the song.
1: The song is very tricky, and in general, Mrs. Lovett is a very, she was written for a kind of large range, and I think anyone who plays Mrs. Lovett will attest to the fact that you have to navigate through the trickiest part of your voice a lot and really figure out how you're going to wrangle all of the different ways that you have to use your voice throughout the show. Worst Pies in London is the first thing that Lovett sings, and it also... is like embodies the entire breadth of how hard that role is.
0: Yeah,
1: like
0: I think the first song she sings, she's thrown into the deep end.
1: Yes.
0: The deepest part of the deep end.
1: Yes. And I think like to your point about the rhythm, the song is very there's all of these rhythmic punctuations of her slapping the table and rolling her dough and
0: sit you down, sit.
1: Yeah. And that's all, it's all set to like the text and the action is all just trying to create a very, very clear sense of character for her, which is off the bat, this is someone who is just going to prattle on with all of their thoughts. You're like, you are getting a stream of consciousness monologue for the first verse of the song, if you want to call it that. And it's meant all of those things intentionally disorient you. I mean, most of the first verse is actually in 4/4 time, but you would not think it based on anything that you were hearing because of just the way that he places the beats and the way that he places the accents.
0: You know, as you're talking, I had never had this thought before, but there's a way in which this song connects, I think, to later to Into the Woods when the witch is essentially rapping about the greens, you know?
1: Oh, yeah.
0: You know, that use of voice as rhythm, which we're now very familiar with in hip-hop,
1: right.
0: It's happening there in a very similar way.
1: It is. And I think that, like, it would be out of the style of the show to have Lovett fully rap, but she's really just going back and forth between three notes for most of the verse. Da da da da da da da da da da da da. You thought it was a ghost. It's just those three notes over and over again. Mm-hmm. So there isn't really melody in the traditional sense. There's just these occasional da da da da da da da lines that do hint at a melody that then fully blooms when you get into the other section in the song, which slows down and lets Lovett actually just ground herself in the idea that she is perhaps not where in life that she would like to be.
0: By the way, shout out to Jackie Burns.
1: Oh, yes.
0: Doing Mrs. Lovett. I was there opening night when her rolling pin fell apart on stage. And what? First of all, she did not flinch or
1: no,
0: blink.
1: No, no, no.
0: And then when she got to the spoken part, she said, well, times is hard.
1: Yes.
0: You know, she's got this broken rolling pin. Nice recovery.
1: No, she is a legend for all of the reasons that she should be. And truly, like, a wonderful person to collaborate with and one of the quickest on her feet problem solvers I have encountered on stage.
0: I went to high school with her father.
1: Oh, there you go.
0: That's my life these days. Yeah, let's talk about one more song before we run out of time here. And I think, you know, I know every one thing that gets the audience in the laughing mood, I think, is in fact the song about the pies themselves, A Little Priest.
3: Take, for instance, Mrs. Mooney and a pie shop. Business never better using only pussycats and toast. And a pussy's good for maybe 6 or 7 at the most. And I'm sure they can't compare as far as taste.
4: Mrs. Lovett, what a charming notion.
3: Well,
4: and a happy practical,
3: appropriate
4: as always. Mrs. Lovett.

0: Talk a little bit about that, because as you've observed, that's heading into intermission.
1: Yes.
0: And it's, you know, in a way, it's shifting the tone quite a bit into a real kind of high comic tone. But you have to pay attention to a lot to what gets said.
1: You really do. The level of wordplay in that song is like just, I think I would challenge anyone out there to find a song with a higher like joke per second ratio. Because the puns are just constantly flying. And it also is having to, as you said, like confer a very, very important plot beat, which is that they are now going to bake these people into pies.
0: Yeah. And I think it's going to be funny.
1: Exactly. And it's going to be funny. And I think that the number has to be comedic, because if you made a number that was without humor, where they were deciding to bake people into pies, I think it would be much harder for the audience to go on that journey with them. I think the humor is what gets you on board, and you're laughing along with them. And by the end of the song, you're on board with the fact that, like, of course, this is what they have to do. This is the natural, solution to their problem of how do they get rid of these dead bodies. But I think without that humor and without that density of wordplay to just keep you engaged on a second-to-second basis, that it would be a harder pill to swallow going into intermission.
0: I think the song also, I have this thing where I feel like I catch Sondheim high-fiving himself, you know?
1: Yeah.
0: You know, there's certainly, and when he wrote,
2: "And we have some shepherds by peppered with actual shepherd on top."
0: I thought, okay, he got up from the chair and he just high-fived himself.
1: Oh, yeah, yeah.
0: You know, he felt good about that.
1: In all of his work, I think the one that I'm sure he high-fived himself for was Into the Woods, Jack's Mom. "There's no sign to sit and dither while
0: her withers with her with her." Yes, yeah. I think that's another high-five moment.
1: Yeah, definitely.
0: We could have sung that, actually. Wiley Dewey, so much fun to talk to you. And the musical Sweeney Todd is playing at the Harper State Facility in conjunction with TheaterWorks. You should go and see it. You're running out of time. Thanks for listening today, and we will be back tomorrow.

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4: It's The Splendid Table from APM, American Public Media. I'm Francis Lamb. You know, most people go to Florida for the sun, the beaches, the theme parks. But you should probably think about going there for the food, too.
5: Seafood is the OG Florida food. So you start out with the raw ingredient of seafood, and then you overlay that with all the different cultures that live here in Florida. So you get these different sort of artistic or cultural expressions of seafood. Things like, you know, Bahamian conch fritters, or bacalao, or, you know, southern style shrimp and grits. And so I think seafood will always represent Florida better than any other food group.
4: That's Dalia Colon, host of the Florida food podcast, The Zest. And we're spending this week in Tampa to learn why South Florida food is so special. It's coming up on The Splendid Table.
6: Live from NPR News in Washington, I'm Louise Schiavone. A federal judge in Boston has blocked parts of President Trump's executive order to restrict voting by mail. The ruling applies to the 23 mainly Democratic-led states that challenged the order, plus Washington, D.C. NPR's Hansi Lo Wang has details.
7: A key part of President Trump's order from March calls for the U.S. Postal Service to come up with lists of eligible voters and deliver mail-in ballots only to people on those lists. USPS's financial support of NPR. U.S. District Judge Indira Tolwani in Boston found that Trump's order exceeds his authority under the Constitution, which gives power to state legislatures and Congress.

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2: Venezuela's president says that at least 160 people have been killed in back-to-back earthquakes that hit the country. Rescue workers are searching for survivors as help begins to arrive from nearby countries. Manuel Rueda has more.
3: Major earthquakes are relatively rare in Venezuela. In the past hours, Latin American countries that have more experience with big quakes, including Mexico and Chile, have said they're sending rescue teams and medical equipment there. And U.S. Secretary of State Marco Rubio said rescue teams from Virginia and California are also on the way.
4: That's their most immediate need right now, is search and rescue efforts. And then we're also helping them with some overhead imagery, especially in coastal areas where they don't have full visibility over what the damage has been or what the impact has been.
3: Venezuela's acting president, Delcy Rodriguez, said dozens of buildings collapsed in the coastal city of La Guaira, and the nation's main airport has been closed. For NPR News, I'm Manuel Rueda in Bogotá.
2: A massive heat wave continues to grip much of Western Europe. NPR's Ruth Sherlock reports the Uffizi Gallery in Italy suspended ticket sales as the air conditioning system there gave up.
5: The air conditioning at the Uffizi Gallery buckled in the extreme temperatures that have reached 96.8 Fahrenheit in Florence. Operations are underway to mend the units. But in the meantime, new ticket sales have been suspended until Monday, the gallery says. Those with existing reservations can enter, but only at staggered times to reduce crowding. This has created long, snaking lines of visitors waiting outside in the heat. Italy's health ministry has placed 16 cities, including Florence, Milan, Rome, Turin and Verona, on its highest heat alert. The World Meteorological Organization says Europe is warming at twice the global average. Ruth Sherlock, NPR News.
2: The Dow is up 78, the Nasdaq off 161. This is NPR.
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7: Good afternoon. I'm Matt Dwyer with these headlines. In Connecticut, some people with ties to Venezuela are beginning to make plans to try to help after deadly earthquakes north of Caracas. Venezuelan Association of Connecticut President Clodomiro Falcone lives in Stratford.
8: Even though we are very anguished, we keep the faith, we are working together and the expectations that this will be overcome are there. We keep the faith.
7: Falcone says his loved ones came through the earthquake safely, but some of his friends have lost relatives. Venezuelan Association of Connecticut leaders are meeting to plan their next steps. Tomorrow, players on the Quinnipiac women's rugby team will ask a judge to prevent the university from downgrading the team. The school wants to demote women's rugby from Division I status to a club sport. The students say Quinnipiac has a history of violating federal law that guarantees equal sports opportunities for male and female students. But the school previously said it's eliminating women's rugby and adding men's sports to comply with federal gender equity law. This is Connecticut Public Radio. I'm Matt Dwyer.
9: I'm meteorologist Garrett Argianis. It's another nice early summer afternoon. Look for sunshine and some clouds. You'll notice a bit of a breeze, and our temperatures will be in the 70s and low 80s today. There could be a shower as we get closer to sunset. Showers are likely tonight. We'll have lows in the 60s, and there might be a shower during the day tomorrow. With the Connecticut Public Radio Weather Report, I'm meteorologist Garrett Argianis.
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0: In just 48 hours, I have become a huge fan of Tampa, Florida. In that time, I had the most incredible Cuban sandwich I've ever had at a place called the Boozy Pig, where they make all the meats themselves and even raise the hogs. I had amazing tacos from a food truck called Renee's Mexican Kitchen, went to a cigar bar in a literal cathedral, and had an epic meal at a 120-year-old Cuban Spanish restaurant called the Columbia. And I even got to see the place where Tom Brady threw the Lombardi Trophy off of a boat after they won the Super Bowl. Oh, Florida. Anyway, our 30th anniversary tour around the country made its way to Tampa a few weeks ago. And I have to admit, I've never really had much of a sense of what Florida's food is all about. But I've had the best time learning from a podcast called The Zest from WUSF. Every episode is about a unique corner of Florida food, from recipes for Cuban roast pork to the richness of Florida agriculture and to the occasional alligator thrown through a drive-thru window. Yes, that really happened. It has been a fascinating journey. So to continue my education in Florida's culinary culture, I was so happy to get to welcome to the stage Dalia Colon, the host of The Zest, and also the author of the Florida Vegetarian Cookbook. Let's head to the stage.
1: Hello. Good to see you again.
2: Great to see you. It's been so long. I felt lonely and apart from you for...
1: He rode here in my car.
2: Yeah. At least 2 minutes.
1: We have had the best time listening to Backstreet Boys and NSYNC. Thought he might roll out of the moving vehicle, but thanks for sticking around. Thanks for having me, and thank you all for being here.
2: So, Dalia, my first question is, why is Florida?
1: I know, right? Is Florida? This is a great place to start. You already brought up the alligator in the drive-thru window. So on the Zest podcast, we recently had my friend Craig Pittman, who is a writer. He's got friends in the audience here. His latest book is called Welcome to Florida, and I will let you say those initials to yourself because this is public radio. But his previous book was called Oh Florida, and in there he does dive into why does so much crazy news come out of Florida? What is the Florida man thing? And I think there are a few things to this. On a serious note, we are among the lowest spending states for mental health. So there are some real issues there. I said it was serious. No, I'm being serious.
2: It's not that funny.
1: Yeah. So we do have some unmet needs. But in addition to this, okay, in 1940, Florida was one of the least populated states in the South. And today, it is the third most populous state in the entire country. So that's a lot of people moving here in a very short amount of time. We now have 23 million people here in Florida who are just the residents. 900 new people moving here every single day. And then you top it off with 100 million tourists a year. We're glad you're here. You can stay. But 100 million tourists a year, and they're not evenly distributed. Most of them, our friends in the audience know, most of them are along the I-4 corridor, which is the interstate that travels from Tampa to Orlando to Daytona. So you have a lot of people in a small amount of space mixing it up. And I think beyond that, it takes a special person to even live in Florida in the first place. We have alligators, hurricanes. We're the lightning strike capital of America. We're the shark bite capital of the world. So when you get here, the people who are here...
2: We're number one.
1: Exactly. So the type of person who would move here, and I'm including myself in this because I'm originally from Ohio, you're already a little spicy. So you put all those spicy people together, and it's just going to be a good time.
2: Ladies and gentlemen, running for governor.
1: I'm here to announce.
2: Okay, so when you have that much, really just heat and humidity and that much personal spiciness and so much cultural agglomeration, you have a fascinating place.
1: You do.
2: Sometimes the fascinating things are alligators flying through drive-thru windows, but sometimes the fascinating things are the Cuban sandwich, which is Cuban but also German and Italian and, you know, many other sort of cultural mixes. And, you know, I think that is a great metaphor for this state, and it's far too big, 23 million people. It's far too big a place for us to be able to understand in any sort of single, pithy, soundbitey way. But I love that the tagline for your show is the Zest Podcast, Citrus, Seafood, Spanish Flavors, and Southern Charm. So it seems like those are they're maybe not the four corners of the whole box, but really good place to start. So I would love for you to educate me and tell me some things that I should know and our listeners around the country should know about citrus, seafood, Spanish flavor, and Southern charm.
1: Sure. So we love alliteration, but beyond that, they really are kind of the Mount Rushmore. And within those four categories, you can cover most of Florida cuisine. So citrus is the Florida dream. You can picture a big orange in your head right now, a big juicy orange. The Spanish brought citrus here 500 years ago to prevent scurvy. They planted citrus trees everywhere because scurvy is caused by vitamin C deficiency. And more recently, we've had some issues. One is citrus greening, which is a disease that destroys the fruit, basically. Mm. Another is it's hard to be a citrus grower. You could use that land for other things. So maybe your grandfather passed it down to your mother and she wants to pass down the farm to you, but you might want to turn it into like condos or something. And then the third reason is, you know, let's get some audience participation. Round of applause if you had a glass of orange juice with your breakfast this morning. Okay, like five people out of like 300. Oh,
2: interesting.
1: Yeah. And these are the public radio people. They get their vitamin C. They're good citizens. Yeah. So Florida actually has the juiciest oranges in the country, and about 90% of our oranges are turned into orange juice or orange juice concentrate. So that was great, like during World War II when we needed to ship, you know, orange juice overseas to the troops to get them their vitamin C. But people just don't drink juice the way they used to. And so,
2: oh, that's interesting.
1: Yeah. And so we have seen the farmers diversifying a little bit, using that land to grow things like olives and even vanilla plants, which is kind of cool. But don't feel too bad for us. We still have like 300,000 active acres of citrus within Florida. You could put 10 Disney Worlds inside of that. And so we're doing all right.
2: Wait, okay, so 300,000, I mean, is a massive number, but considering that Florida is known as like the orange capital of like the known universe, it does sound like maybe that shrunk.
1: Absolutely, yeah. It's not as big as it used to be, especially in central Florida. And thank God for tourism, because we do have a lot of people who come here to tour the groves, pick their own oranges. I've done it. I've gone to Dooley Groves in Ruskin with my kids and things like that. So, yeah, we still have a pretty strong citrus industry. But to be honest, if you go to your grocery store, that, you know, that lime is probably from Mexico. So you just have to look a little harder, but it's definitely still there.
2: Interesting. And the future of Florida citrus is exciting,
1: I think the future is bright. So the orange juice, you know, we didn't have a ton of people here today drinking orange juice with their breakfast, but that number is actually going back up because people don't want ingredients that they can't pronounce in their, you know, energy drink and things like that. Mm. So people are starting to return to more natural beverages. Yeah. We've also been working with researchers at some of the universities to combat citrus greening. So we'll see what the future holds. I'm hopeful.
2: Great. Okay, so let's move on to seafood.
1: Yes.
2: What should we know about seafood?
1: Man, if there was only one food category that I could pick to represent Florida in like the Food Olympics or something, I think it would have to be seafood, because seafood is the OG Florida food. 12,000 years ago, when the first people were living and breathing in Florida, they were eating seafood. I was just at a history museum in New Smyrna Beach, which is on the Atlantic coast, and they showed me a picture of a mound of discarded oyster shells that the Calusa people had eaten, just like you would eat today. You eat the oyster, you discard the shell, and there's still a mound of them that they found. And then you fast forward to when the Spanish came here, and you've got Calusa and Tumuqua people trading salted mullet with the Spanish. I mean, seafood is the through line that runs through everything. So you start out with the raw ingredients of seafood, and then you overlay that with all the different cultures that live here in Florida. So you get these different sort of artistic or cultural expressions of seafood, things like, you know, Bahamian conch fritters or bacalao or, you know, southern style shrimp and grits. And so I think seafood will always be big and represent Florida better than any other food group.
2: Let's move on to Spanish flavors.
1: You know, this is a tough one. I know we've got so many different cultures in Florida, but right. Spanish flavor is almost like shorthand for all the different cultures that we have here in Florida. You know, we've got a big Greek population up in Tarpon Springs. My husband is Puerto Rican. There's a huge Puerto Rican population in Orlando. And then we've got like Haitian in South Florida, Cuban, of course, which I know you'll get into with one of your other guests. But what's cool about Spanish flavor, if we can we geek out for a minute? So I'm going to make I'm going to give you a hot take, but I have the receipts to back it up. Okay. Florida is the birthplace of fusion cuisine. Oh, I heard an amen. We are recording this on a Sunday, so you can give us an amen. Yeah. So we had a historian on the podcast named Andrew Batten. He's up in the St. Augustine area, and he explains this. You know how in school you learned about the Underground Railroad, enslaved sure. people going from the South to the North to get their freedom. So before that, there was actually an Underground Railroad that went from North to South. Right. It's like, guys, you're going the wrong way. But no, they're not. Because Spain needed people to help defend its empire, you know, which was including Florida at the time, against mm-hmm. these other empires that were trying to, like, move in on it. And so enslaved people in places like the Carolinas and Georgia, Alabama, if you could get down to Florida, pledge your loyalty to the Spanish army, and convert to Catholicism, you could live here freely. So in the St. Augustine area, there's an enclave called Fort Mose, which is now a state park. And that was really the first place where you had Europeans, Africans, and indigenous people all living together, intermarrying, eating together, exchanging their food ways. And so, you know, the indigenous people who were here, they had things like squash and corn and beans and their seafood preparations. The Africans had a lot of what we would consider southern food or soul food, things like black-eyed peas and collard greens and yams and all that fun stuff, watermelon. And then the Europeans brought pigs and garlic and wine and all this stuff. And so you get this fusion of food that you have never had before anywhere else. And I don't think we have time for this, but it just makes sense if you think about it that the first Thanksgiving took place in Florida and not in Massachusetts.
2: Oh my God, you're just gonna leave it right there?
1: That'll be for another episode.
0: We're talking to Dalia Colon, the host of the Zest podcast. More from the stage from Tampa in a minute. I'm Francis Lamb, and this is The Splendid Table from APM, American Public Media.
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0: I'm Francis Lamb, and this is The Splendid Table, the show for curious cooks and eaters. We're bringing you a show we taped in Tampa with WUSF on stage at the new Tampa Performing Arts Center. Let's get back to learning more about Florida's food culture with Dalia Colon.
2: Okay, so the last element is Southern charm. You know, it's funny, like I remember someone was saying to me once, you know, Florida's funny because the further south in Florida you get, the more northern you go.
1: Exactly.
2: And I sort of understand what they mean, but tell us what you think of when you think of Florida and its southernness.
1: Okay, well, the first thing that comes to mind for me is the Tampa Bay Collard Green Festival. Because we have a lot of festivals here that go way back. We have a strawberry festival that started over 100 years ago. But I want to tell you a little story about my new, I guess it would be like a new Florida festival within the past 10 years. So Boyzelle Hosey and Samantha Harris are two St. Petersburg residents who were volunteering at their church. They were looking for a fundraiser for the youth group. And what do you do for a church fundraiser? You sell dinners. So they're selling these collard greens that Boyzelle is making in his pressure cooker, and people are losing their minds for these collard greens. And he jokes to Samantha, you know, we should start a collard green festival. And then they're like, well,
2: ain't no party like a collard green party.
1: Yeah. So they went ahead and did that, and it's in South St. Pete, which is a historically black neighborhood in St. Petersburg. It's actually on the grounds of the Carter G. Woodson African American Museum. But this festival, it's now a few years old, and it attracts everybody, every color, every age, every race. It's just, I just have like tingles right now thinking about it because it's such a good time. And not only that, but they bring in fantastic guests. I'm talking like James Beard Award winners. We've had Tony Tipton Martin. I say we. I say we because it does feel like it's the people's festival. And so that's just one example. There are so many more. But I do think people forget that Florida is the South, but Key West is the southernmost point in the entire United States. So why can't we have a collard green festival in Florida?
2: Okay, tell me a little bit more about who's cooking what at the collard green festival. Because now, and when is it?
1: Okay,
2: it's sometime between now and 7:30 tonight?
1: You know what?
2: Because I would love to be there.
1: You're going to need to change your flight because it's in February. But okay, is President's Day weekend. Next year, it'll be, I believe, on Valentine's Day. If anybody's got a phone, you can check me. But yeah, they do a cook-off. There's a category for vegan greens. They do, it's like a health event. I think when people think of soul food or Southern food, they think of, you know, everything fried. And that's fun, but that's not what my ancestors were eating. You know, something like fried chicken that takes forever to prepare, that's more of a celebration food, right? That's not like an everyday food. They're mostly eating out of their gardens and fishing and things like that. And so it's a health festival for the health of the entire community, but particularly the African-American community in Tampa Bay. And so they do things like Zumba, and they give away greens that you can take home and plant in your garden. I've never been to a festival like it.
2: I love that. That's cool. Okay, well, February.
1: Yeah.
2: Come back.
1: I'll
2: Valentine's
1: pick you up
2: Day.
1: At the airport.
2: Yeah, it'll be a date with my wife.
1: Yeah,
2: baby, we'll never believe where we're going for dinner tonight. All right. So, Dalia Colon, ladies and gentlemen.
1: Thank you. This is fun.
7: Dalia Colon is the host of the Zest podcast and is the author of the Florida Vegetarian Cookbook. So my guide for my whirlwind tour of Tampa was longtime local food writer Jeff Houck. And he really made me understand that while the rest of the country might first think of Miami or Orlando when they think of Florida, Tampa's cultural and culinary history and legacy are absolutely unique and something to be treasured. So for our next segment, we wanted to dive a bit into this idea of legacy, both this area's cultural legacy and its natural environmental legacy. And who better to do that with than with a scion of the oldest restaurant family in Florida, and with a new Floridian helping to reclaim two of the most important species of this place. Andrea Gonzmart-Williams is the fifth generation owner of Columbia Restaurant, a landmark in the Cuban-American community in the neighborhood of Ybor City. And Megan Sorby is the co-founder and CEO of Pine Island Redfish, a startup land-based fish farm with an environmental restoration focus. Let's get to the stage.
2: And here you are. So let me start by asking you both a question. You can, you know, fight it out over who takes it first. But you both work in very different fields and industries. But I just want to start by asking you, what's a good day at work look like for you?
8: The beautiful thing about what I do is every day when I show up, I don't know what's going to happen. You know,
2: this could be either the restaurant or the fish farm. But you're talking about the restaurant.
8: Yes, yeah. 100%. A good day for me is showing up to the office. I mean, and I work out of our corporate office, but I love to make my way across the street to the restaurant, work around the dining rooms, get to talk to customers. I love when I get to meet someone who says, I came down all the way from Wisconsin and I saw a video of you making a Cuban sandwich and I came here just to eat the Cuban sandwich. And I'm like, well, thank you for coming. You should try something else. You know, and walking through the restaurant and seeing all of my staff. I mean, my staff is my family. We spend a lot of time together. And I could be in the worst mood ever. And the minute I walk through the restaurant, whether it's customers or my staff, I can turn my day around completely.
2: I love that. And Megan, what about you?
9: We see a lot less people to begin with. But in land-based fish farming, a great day for us is really connecting in the same way that you do with your customers, the way we do with our fish and with our plants.
2: She's being serious.
9: I am being serious.
8: They don't 100%. Get mouthy, at least.
9: True. They'll just show you their discontent in other ways if they want to. But for us, you know, every day is different as well. You know, some days we are biologists, some days we're chemists, some days we're plumbers and maybe light electricians, hopefully not at the same time. but a lot of what we do is a lot of community outreach, too. The back half of what we do as a regenerative aquaculture farm is that we take all of the waste nutrients from our process and we grow mangroves for coastal restoration. And all of that restoration work happens with volunteers and members of the community that come out and are passionate about keeping their coastal ecosystems healthy. And to be energized and revitalized by that on a regular basis keeps us doing what we're doing. We're farmers first and foremost, but to be able to connect people with that story is a really fulfilling part of what we do.
2: Yeah. Andrea, I want to start with you to get a little history lesson. So your family's restaurant, you have many of them, but the one I'm thinking of is the Big Boy, the original Columbia restaurant since 1905, 120 years old. It is gorgeous. It is the biggest restaurant I've ever laid eyes on. When you see it today, it's like this epic monument, but it wasn't always that. So actually, why don't you tell us the story of the restaurant, how it started, and who was it serving, actually? What was the community of Ybor City like when it first started?
8: So my great-great-grandfather came to Ybor City back in the turn of the century, just like so many of the people did. He started out at the Florida Brewery, brewing beer, and back then the Florida Brewery would help people open saloons. And when we were celebrating our 100th anniversary, Gary Mormina, a great USF historian, he did research. He wanted to confirm that we were, in fact, 100 years old. And he told my dad, Richard, I've got good and bad news for you. And my dad's like, oh, no. And he's like, well, the good news is that you are 100 years old. We were very relieved with that. He goes, the bad news is you actually missed your anniversary.
2: Oh, no.
8: Yes. So the first Columbia was opened. It was the Columbia Saloon, 1903. And we could not figure out for the life of us how that could be. And so then we're like, well, what do we do with the salad? Because we can't change the 1905 salad to the 1903 salad. So I joke, it's really bad. My dad says, if you order the 1905 salad without tomatoes, that's the 1903 salad. It is the only thing on the secret menu. So he rebuilt, obviously, 1905, opening the Corner Cafe that we all know and love. And that's where the cigar rollers would go. We used to be open 24 hours a day. My great-great-grandfather and great-grandfather were known for sleeping standing up because they would be there as much as they could be. Serving what used to be called mixto sandwiches. That was before it was dubbed the Cuban sandwich. And giving the café con leches and the Cuban toast to the cigar rollers and the other people who worked in the area. You know, like you said earlier, the Spaniards, the Cubans, the Italians, the Germans. So it was to serve the community. It was a small corner cafe for that. And so it grew room by room. They partnered with the restaurant next door, the La Fonda, and that was when we became a two-dining room restaurant. My great-grandfather then opened the first air-conditioned dining room in the city of Tampa right after the Tampa Theater, you know, did their theater that was the conditioned air theater. That's what inspired him. And the rest was history. So from the 30s on, then we encompassed the whole city block. We're over 50,000 square feet. And we've got 15 dining rooms. And I'm just proud that I can still be here today carrying on the magic that he created 120 years ago.
2: Okay, so again, you're the fifth generation of this family. And you're obviously extremely proud of it. So often, especially in the restaurant industry, you have stories where the next generation sees how hard it's been. Hey, if we've been successful, great, God bless us, but I'm out. You know, I'm going to be something else, anything else. See you later. What led you back to the restaurant?
8: So I grew up always working in the restaurant. When I was 10 years old is when I started. And my father never pressured me into going into the restaurant business, but I was always around it. I was working there every summer. I was dining there on Saturday nights with my grandparents, watching my grandfather play the violin. It was so much a huge part of me. But even when I went to USF, when I started my freshman year, I thought, well, what am I going to do? And I was looking at what everyone else was doing. There were teachers. There were nurses. I wasn't cut out to be a nurse, and I don't think I like children enough to be a teacher. So I was like, well, you know, I'll get a business degree. And I think naturally, when I graduated and I joined the restaurant, I never regretted it one bit. And I see so many other family businesses where that next generation does not want to be a part of it. And so I'm faced with that right now. I've got a 16-year-old daughter, and all I can think is, what do I do to make her want to do it? But I'm applying no pressure, I promise. But I'm hoping she falls in love with it. And the opportunity to be able to go to work every day and get to see my dad, and get to work with my cousin and work with people who have seen me grow up. And basically, my daughter is going to have the same experience. And I'm hoping she makes that jump and everything she says and that is pointing to that direction for me. So I'm keeping my fingers crossed.
2: Yeah. Megan, I want to turn to you. So my wife was an environmental studies major in college. And one thing she like always talks about is how it drives her crazy when we talk about nature or the natural world as if humans are not a part of nature. And for her, you know, why that becomes tricky is it sort of allows us to feel like we're separate and allows us to like engage with the environment in a way that doesn't automatically tie us into it and make us feel like, hey, we're responsible for our actions. So it makes me think so much about how, like, oh, we really need to be thinking about how we interact with our environment as part of our legacy, right? So can you tell us a little bit about what you're hoping to achieve? I mean, you mentioned a little bit already, but, you know, what are your aims? What are you trying to do with Pine Island Redfish?
9: Well, it's a great question, and we are a part of the natural environment. And one of the biggest ways that we interact with our natural world is the fact that we source our food from it. That has an impact. And so it's our responsibility in a way, much like passing down tradition, to find a way to do that so that there is resource for us to use in the future. And that's really what we're hoping to achieve with our fish farm. With regenerative aquaculture, much like you hear so much talk about regenerative agriculture, we're trying to raise food in a way that gives back to our environment. Mm-hmm. So we take a fish that is so well known here in the South, a redfish, that doesn't have any commercial harvest anymore, and puts it back on the plate, something that we haven't experienced in a regular dining environment since the mid-1980s when it was first popularized. And to be able to do that with a fish that's native only to our coasts, and to do it in a way that is taking it away from impacting the environment, taking away from impacting native stocks, by raising that fish from egg all the way to plate right in our land-based facility, all of a sudden you have that food system that is in a controlled environment that you're minimizing that impact elsewhere. We wanted to take it one step further because we saw an immediate potential in what was coming out the backside of of that process, which is the waste nutrients.
2: Very literally the backside of the process.
9: And it's the part that nobody likes to talk about, but anytime we go through some type of process, there's going to be a byproduct. And for us, that byproduct is really rich nitrogen and phosphorus, but it's also a little bit salty because redfish is a marine fish. So what do we do with that salty nutrient base? And that's where we saw the real potential here in South Florida and in Florida in general, where we have lost hundreds of thousands of acres of mangroves in the past 50 plus years. And it is our greatest natural barrier to sea level rise, to storm surge, and it also provides that long-term environment that supports our native fisheries and our roosting areas for our shore birds. So by taking our waste nutrients from growing food and being able to put an environment or a piece of our environment back, we all of a sudden are taking that aspect of food production out of an impact-related process mm-hmm. and making it a process that is creating the future for us.
2: Yeah. You know, I think, to be completely frank, I think the vast majority of consumers don't know where their fish comes from, and maybe it doesn't matter that much to them. But for people who are, you know, maybe we'll call them conscious consumers or whatever, fish farms have a pretty bad rap.
9: Yeah.
2: And I think the stories we've heard are from farms that, you know, classically have like a huge pen and like a jillion fish inside that pen. And, you know, it's just like producing all this pollution that's going into our waters and the fish themselves, like there's disease. So like they're fed antibiotics. You know, there's all these people hear a lot about the negative impacts of those fish. Also what they're fed, like you have to feed them a lot of fish. So you have to take like, you know, 100 pounds of fish to make 1 pound of fish that people eat. You know, you're taking biomass out of the ocean. So tell us a little bit about your system and why it's better than all that.
9: Well, I will start the conversation by saying that not everything that you see or read is real.
2: Okay.
9: just saying that protein production in general is a very taxing process. And producing fish is actually one of the most efficient animal proteins that we can farm. What makes us different is the fact that we've taken what we in America see as conventional aquaculture, which is offshore or pens, and we put it in land-based systems, which is actually where aquaculture started over 4,000 years ago. We have farmed...
2: Say what?
9: Yeah. We've been farming species of aquatic animals for nearly 4,000 years. Ancient Egyptians farmed, Chinese farmed, and a multitude of species. And that's the one, I think, downside we have in talking about it and coming together as a production unit is that we have so many different types of ways that we can grow aquatic animals and so many different species that it's not like we can come together like the pork or the cattle industry or poultry and say, yes, we all farm this way and it's very clear and you can understand all of this. Every system is different. So we have a land-based system. It's called a recirculating aquaculture system, which means that we take very little new water in and we recirculate it numerous times in the system before needing to get rid of any of it. And through a series of very familiar filtration steps, we can actually clean and sterilize that water and reuse it. And so it minimizes the need for inputting new water. It allows you to control the growing process very accurately, and it allows you to get that fish to market in a very efficient way. Mm. And through those filtration steps, that's what offers us the opportunity to concentrate those really useful nutrients and put them to use in other ways.
2: Yeah. Tell us a little bit how you made that sort of connection between this essentially fertilizer, right?
9: Yeah.
2: That comes out of the
9: exactly.
2: process and how you connect that to mangrove reforestation and the importance of mangrove in this environment.
9: My husband, who is my business partner, we are people of very limited interests, I'm afraid. So when we're not... When we're not farming fish, we're fishing. So this is...
2: or talking to the fish.
9: Or that, yep. So we spend a lot of time outdoors, and one of the things that we're very passionate about is environmental restoration. And a lot of the negative press about aquaculture comes from the shrimp sector and the mangrove deforestation that happened as a result of the outdoor shrimp farming that has gone on in Asia and South America. And ultimately, we said, well, there are other reasons that we've lost a lot of mangroves besides aquaculture. And here in the southeast corner of the U.S., I think it was said earlier, we have over 900 people a day moving to Florida. Well, they all need homes.
2: Yeah.
9: And all of that comes with the removal of natural coastlines and habitats. So it was a natural need that has to be fulfilled. So when you're talking about salty fertilizer, there's only so many things you can grow. Now, we do mangroves, but we're also working on multiple species of salt-tolerant or halophytic vegetables, like salicornia, which is readily used in cuisine in Europe, is referred to as a sea bean or sea asparagus. These are crops that we may need to rely on in the future as we see more soil salinization occur across the globe. So opening our minds now to alternative farming and alternative crops is something that we need to get a head start on.
2: Yeah.
0: We're talking to Andrea Gonsmart-Williams of the Columbia Restaurant and Megan Sorby of Pine Island Redfish. We'll be back with more of our live show from Tampa in just a minute. I'm Francis Lamb, and this is The Splendid Table from APM.
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2: The Splendid Table is supported by The Slowdown, where they want you to begin each day with intention. 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I'm Francis Lamb, and you're listening to The Splendid Table. We're coming to you from the stage of the new Tampa Performing Arts Center today with a show recorded with WUSF. Let's get back to it with restaurateur Andrea Gonsmart-Williams and fish farmer Megan Sorby. You are a startup. I believe you celebrated your first harvest, actually, a couple months ago, so congratulations.
8: Thank you.
2: Of fish. And hoping to scale up much more now that you have proof of concept. So, I love what you're talking about because the work you're doing here is so tied to this place. It's not like, oh, you could have this farm anywhere. You're using fish that's culturally appropriate to this place, the redfish. And it also can tie into reforestation of mangrove, which is environmentally important here. There's an elegance to that system that I really admire. But is it is it you and that's it? Are you the only solution and it's a small solution? Or can this sort of system you're talking about be something that can work in lots of places, can solve lots of problems in lots of places?
9: Well, we really hope that Pine Island Redfish becomes as household a name as the Columbia, for sure. your one and only source for redfish. But this is a solution that could apply in different regions with relevant species and relevant technology in that location. You know, we are here in South Florida where our mangrove ecosystems are so vital, where our redfish is such a legacy species for us in terms of its first fish ever blackened. You know, that's where it all starts. If you went out to the west coast of the U.S. and you took a more temperate species like the California sea bass or a yellowtail and started using the waste nutrients from that to do kelp seed starts, or there's several projects here locally working on seagrasses, there's all this opportunity for us to use the growing of aquatic foods as a way to capture that blue carbon potential that we have. And so it can apply in other places. But we're going to start first with redfish and mangroves and make sure that goes really well. And then we'll push our boundaries further.
2: Right on. So let that be a part of our legacy. So, ladies and gentlemen, Andrea Gonsmart-Williams, Megan Sorby.
8: Thank you.
9: Thank you so much.
0: Andrea Gonsmar-Williams is the fifth-generation owner of Columbia Restaurant, and Megan Sorby is founder and CEO of Pine Island Redfish. Anthony Gilbert is a food critic, but not the kind you might have grown up reading. He doesn't write for a local newspaper or magazine. He doesn't come down high and mighty to bestow his blessings and stars on the latest hot chef. He's out there in Tampa's Overlook neighborhoods, eating at gas stations and convenience stores, the ones with a single lady frying chicken and cooking pots of collards, or with a food truck outside boiling peanuts. And he's become a local hero for it. His Instagram account, Call Anthony, has 40,000 followers, but more importantly, has its success measured in the hundreds and thousands of new customers for the places he features. And so for our next segment, we call him Anthony.
2: My man.
14: Nice welcome. Thank you.
2: So Anthony, I got to go with you the other day to one of your favorite places, A&J. It is a place so local that I honestly couldn't find it on Google Maps, because I first heard you talk about it in a podcast and I was like, well, let me see what this is. And I literally couldn't find it. It's not even on Google Maps. And you saw me just mowing down their collard greens. Tell us about this place and why it's special to you.
14: Well, this place it's been around for ages. It's been feeding the community for, I think, about 40 years now. But the thing about it for me with that place is that the people in the neighborhood, like, this is probably the closest thing to them that they can get for food. Like, most people don't have a car to travel far. They might not have the budget to go to a Benihana, but you go inside this store here, you're going to get the service like you're at Benihana. You're going to get that home-cooked food, fried chicken, collard greens. I mean, it's like you're eating at home going inside of this place, and then the price point is something affordable that everybody in the area can afford, you know? So,
2: yeah. I mean, it's just a convenience store.
14: Literally.
2: Yeah. I mean, you can go and get, like, your chips and you get your sodas and all that, but they love you there. I mean, like...
14: Yeah. Yeah, they do. I got to run out of there, man. I got to throw money on the counter and run out when I want something, because they won't take my money. Like, it's like... I guess it's because, like, the business was kind of slow. They were actually about to close down before I did my first review there. So
2: after 40 years.
14: Yes. They were going through a real rough patch after COVID. Everything started going down. So I did my first review there, and then within a week, they probably had 1,000% turnaround in customer base. So now it's like they're praising me every time I come in there. Yeah, it feels good. It feels good to see that I can help, you know, just keep that generational thing going, because a lot of people put a lot into a business, especially a small owned mom and pop business. People put their all into it, you know?
2: Yeah, it's a place you can tell, like, they live there. Yeah. You know what I mean? Like, you can very much tell that this is their life. How do you know that place, actually?
14: I grew up in that area, which is the projects where used to be the housing projects, College Hill housing projects. So I grew up in that area. So I would frequent that place myself a lot as a kid. And we always would go there just, you know, to get food, because it was affordable, a couple bucks, you know, to get you a whole meal. So it feels home to me.
2: Mm-hmm. Yeah, it's just part of your neighborhood.
14: Yeah.
2: Tell us about how you grew up food-wise.
14: Well, for me, I would say food was scarce, living in the housing projects, you know, housing, public housing and things like that. So I'm sorry, I was kind of a touchy situation, but... It's like we didn't really have much. So being able to enjoy something hot and fresh is just like, oh, man, what's this? You know, because at home you would probably eat some cereal, a bologna sandwich, a hot dog or something like that, that, you know, something we can afford. But it wasn't much hot food, like fried chicken, hamburgers, all that stuff wasn't affordable for us. So,
2: but at the same time, you also said you spent a lot of time with your grandmother. And she would bring you with her to go pick vegetables.
14: Yeah, so we would frequent the, out in Plant City, they have a lot of the strawberry farms. We would pick peas, and little different things like that. So that got me into actually enjoying food and really respecting how food comes as well, because we would have to go home and we would snap the peas, we would wash them, then I would be in the kitchen helping her cook them. So that taught me how to cook, and yeah. that got my taste buds acquired to a bunch of different things. So, you know, because you, it's a joy to be like, man, I made that. Like, and you get to taste it. It tastes good. You're like, yeah, I did that, you know? So
2: yeah.
14: I used to love that a lot, so.
2: Yeah. But then how did you get started making these videos?
14: Well, I was visiting a corner store that I went to all my life. It was actually across the street. And they would always sell these boiled peanuts in a cup. But inside these boiled peanuts is not your traditional boiled peanuts. This is like a gumbo. They have potatoes, corn, sausage, smoked neck bones, all in one cup. So this is what we call the Tampa-style boiled peanuts. I don't know if y'all had that before, but if y'all haven't had the Tampa-style boiled peanuts, you have to try it. You would get full off this little $2 cup of peanuts. So I did a review one day, and I went back probably 2 days later, and everybody's coming up to me like, hey, everybody's showing me this video. We've had like 200-300 people here today. I'm like, no way. They're like, yeah, look, man, this is your video. And everybody's just coming in there, lying out the door. Everybody want boiled peanuts. I'm like, whoa. I'm like, okay, so I guess there's something missing here. So I just wanted to do that for like other small businesses, and I just kept going from there.
2: Yeah. Well, okay, so tell me about these other small businesses. What are some places we should be going to after this, I guess, what I'm getting at?
14: After this, well, y'all going to have to drive to Tampa, you know, the inner city, because most of the places I visit are in the inner city, mm-hmm. most mom-and-pop businesses and stuff. There's a barbecue place that he sells these humongous jumbo smoked oxtails that he throws on the barbecue grill, and he smokes them for about 8 hours. Some of the most delicious oxtails you'll ever have. It's called Greedy Lee's Barbecue. It's off of 40th Street in, like, East Tampa area. But, man, that's another business where his turnaround has probably been about 3,000% within the last 6 months just from doing reviews. And it's just amazing the amount of people that listen to what I have to say, little old me, you know. But, I find these places, and I just want to let the world know that it's other places out there that you can find great food, great people. Someone might look a little sketchy from the outside. There might be a few people, you know, hanging around that look weird, but, you know, you have to, it's just the environment. People might just be out there just hanging. It's pretty cool, man, you know.
2: I love that. I want to get to that a little bit, though, because, I mean, you're putting in a sort of polite way right now, and I've heard you say, like, look, there might be someone out there smoking, there might be someone, you know, sleeping, and like, for a lot of people, they see that, and they'll be like, you know,
14: they want to back away.
2: I'm intimidated, I don't want to be here, I want to leave.
14: Yeah, that's a big part of my message. I want you to, that's why a lot of times, before I go to the place, I'll show you the surroundings. From the outside, sometimes, looking in, it could look, you know, like what it isn't, so that's why I like to just showcase these places. If you ever look at my Instagram, I actually do interviews with a lot of the people that are around. I do a lot of community events. I feed the homeless. I do a lot of stuff just to show that, you know, some people, they might just be having a rough day, you know, a rough week, a rough year. So I like to get to the cause instead of the effect of the problem, you know. So if you can show people the cause and they could understand the effect, and then, you know, you'll look at things a little different and you'll want to go maybe spend your money inside the urban community, because these places have, they're putting their all in, you know, and a lot of times they're just paying the bills, you know, just feeding their kids, and they're not getting rich.
2: Sure.
14: So I just want to showcase as much as that as I can and just help as many of these businesses as I can.
2: Yeah. But what you're saying too is, what you're saying is none of those factors make these people any less
14: of a person,
2: any less human, any less capable of kindness and supporting, and how you see them feeding the people who are there, who are having that rough day.
14: And a lot of the businesses, they feed the people that are outside, so that's why they might hang around outside, because that might be the only place they're going to get that meal for the day.
2: Right.
14: You know, it is what it is. People go through things, and you just got to be, turn that humanitarian switch on every now and then and do what you can.
2: Yeah. Why do you think so many people have latched on to your videos? Why do you think you've gotten so many followers? Why do they respond to your videos?
14: It's probably just because I try to just stay authentic as possible and just be real with people. I'm not trying to sugarcoat anything. I just want you to see it for what it is. and just, you know, understand that there's good food everywhere and it's good cooks everywhere. So, you know, some of these places, that, like I said, it might look sketchy, but at least give them a try, because that dirty building might be the best chicken you ever had in your life, you know? Right. I'm telling you.
2: Well, you know, like, we're gonna follow you, and then we're gonna go to the places you tell us to. But let me ask you this: how do you find these places? Do you have like a radar? Do you have like a sixth sense? No, because I know many professional eaters, and some people are able to say, I look for this, I don't look for that, or sometimes it's just an instinct. But what do you? How do you
14: for
2: follow?
14: For me, basically, a lot of times now people send me a lot of suggestions.
2: Sure.
14: But usually, if I'm strolling through a neighborhood or something, and I see a place and it doesn't have much customers, and I know it's been there for a while, I would just stop in and just try to figure out what's going on, because a lot of the times, it may be something as small as the person they have at the counter, like their greeter, would keep customers from returning. Or it might be the uniforms, like you guys have to be in uniform. So presentation, just different things that I recognize just through the years of myself going to these places that probably kept me from going back. And I'm from the neighborhood. Like, man, I don't want to go in there and deal with you if the person at the counter is totally rude to me and I haven't done nothing but come try to spend money. So when I go to these businesses and I see these little things like that, I would talk with the owners. I would say, hey, man, this is what I think. You know, you don't have to listen to me, but this is what I think will help your business. So I just like to find places that I think deserve a shot, at least. You know what I'm saying?
2: Yeah. You know, I've known a lot of restaurant critics just through the course of my career and life, and none of them will ever say, oh yeah, I love writing negative reviews.
14: Yeah.
2: And you, for obvious reasons, now that you've talked about, you know, your motivation behind doing your videos, you don't do a lot of negative reviews.
14: Yeah. For the most part, I do no negative reviews, just because I know that everybody messes up sometime. Everybody deserves a second chance. So, like I said, if it's something I don't like, I'd rather deal with the owner and just let them know what I think. But if you do see an occasional negative review, then it's just something so egregious. It's like, hey, man, y'all got roaches. Like, come on, you're disservicing the people and you're taking advantage of people that's in a food desert or something like that. Because a lot of times you'll see that within the urban community. People take advantage because they know people can't really go anywhere else. Mm. Stuff like that I definitely want to let the community know about, and I usually do.
2: Right on. Ladies and gentlemen, Anthony Gilbert, food critic for the people.
14: Thank you, thank you.
15: Anthony Gilbert is the man behind the Instagram account Call Anthony. And that was our show recorded live in Tampa. We hope you had a good time. We certainly did. We'll talk to you next week. There's a lot going on top of our weekly show. 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Thanks to our great hosts at WUSF, Scott Kaufman, Susan Giles-Wantuck, and Jackson Hart. And to the amazing team, the New Tampa Performing Arts Center, Keith Arsenault, Anne Havlin, Kathy Norman, they both brought props from their home to decorate the stage. That's amazing. Chloe Corwin, Jeff Bowe, and Peter Timby. Many special thanks to Jeff Haup for showing me your city. Thank you for tuning in. I'm Francis Lamb, and this is APM, American Public Media.
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18: Live from NPR News in Washington, I'm Louise Schiavone. The U.S. Supreme Court has ruled that states cannot require gun owners to get permission from property owners before bringing guns onto their land, as it infringes on Second Amendment protections. The case arose from a gun law in Hawaii, as University of Pennsylvania law professor Kate Shaw describes.
19: Hawaii basically said, we're going to basically require some affirmative step. If private property owners don't take some step to say, you're allowed to carry your gun onto my property, the default will be that you can't carry on private property that's open to the public. And the Supreme Court basically says that's a law that is insufficiently respectful of what the Second Amendment protects, the right of Americans to carry arms as they go about their daily lives.
18: The justices also gave the Trump administration the green light to end the Temporary Protected Status Program, or TPS, threatening mass deportations. 17 countries have the designation. The vote was 6-3. A pause is in effect for an evacuation of thousands of stranded sailors in the Strait of Hormuz. This after maritime trackers say a ship was hit near Oman by an unknown projectile. It comes the same day that maritime intelligence firm

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1: It comes a day after nearly 50 ships carrying millions of barrels of oil made their way through the waterway along a route near Oman after an interim peace deal was signed between Iran and the U.S. Iran's foreign minister says his country's in dialogue with Oman to define the future administration of the waterway and its maritime services. The U.S. and Gulf Arab states say they will not accept tolls. However, Iran and Oman say they're discussing costs of services to administer navigation through the waterway. Aya Baltraoui, NPR News, Dubai.
2: The cost of fertilizer is on the decline for the first time since the start of the war between the U.S. and Iran. NPR's Kirk Sigler explains.
3: Farmers are watching the tentative peace deal with Iran closely. The conflict and the straining of global shipping of diesel and fertilizer has been just the latest economic shock for the heartland. Most of the fertilizer farmers like Dave Walton are using right now was bought by local co-ops before the Strait of Hormuz reopened. Walton grows soybeans in Iowa.
4: It'll take a while to move through the system. So, I mean, right now there's high-priced fertilizer in storage that has to get worked through before the cheaper stuff hits the market.
3: Walton is also now trying to figure out whether he should start buying fertilizer he'll need for the fall now, with the prices finally going down. Kirk Sigler, NPR News.
2: Wall Street at last check, the Dow up 92, the Nasdaq off 124. 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
6: I'm Matt Dwyer with these headlines. Fairfield-based Save the Children says it's determining the most urgent needs in Venezuela and working with Venezuelan organizations to help people affected by deadly earthquakes there. Fatima Andraca is Save the Children Venezuela country director. She's based in Caracas. She was on the 12th floor of a hotel when the earthquake struck.
7: The building where I was, it's an old structured building, so it felt quite strong. And I managed to evacuate via the stairs, the outside stairs, because the inside stairs were really damaged.
6: Andraca says as soon as she got outside, she saw people in need and people helping each other get to a safer location in a nearby park away from tall buildings. Save the Children also worked to confirm that its own staff in the region were safe. The Connecticut AFL-CIO is meeting today and tomorrow in New Haven to consider political endorsements. The two Democratic candidates for governor are scheduled to speak today. An endorsement from the state's largest labor coalition could be helpful in the Democratic primaries for governor or the first congressional district. I'm Matt Dwyer.
8: I'm meteorologist Garrett Arshianis. It's another great afternoon for late June. Temperatures today will be in the upper 70s and low 80s. The humidity is low. That will change tomorrow. There could be a shower before sunset, then showers are likely tonight as lows drop back into the 60s, and there's the chance for showers tomorrow with highs in the upper 70s and low 80s. With the Connecticut Public Radio Weather Report, I'm meteorologist Garrett Arshianis.
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11: I'm Peter O'Dowd in Phoenix. It's Here and Now. The U.S. Supreme Court sided with the Trump administration today in 2 major immigration cases. In one, justices will allow the administration to end humanitarian protections for Haitians and Syrians living and working legally in the U.S. And in a separate decision, the court made it easier to block migrants from seeking asylum at the border. There are 2 other rulings the court made today that we're going to cover elsewhere in the program, but now I do want to get some reaction on these immigration cases. Krish Omara Vignaraja is CEO of Global Refuge. It's a nonprofit that helps refugees and migrants coming into the United States. Krish, welcome back.
12: Thanks so much for having me.
11: So first of all, hundreds of thousands of Haitians and several thousand Syrians can now be deported back to their home countries because

0: because the court has given the Trump administration permission to end temporary protected status. What kind of shockwaves is this sending through those communities?
1: They're huge. The word I keep hearing from TPS holders is disbelief. Not just fear, but genuine disbelief. These are people who did everything right. They registered, they renewed their legal status, they've paid taxes, they've showed up. And today they're being told that none of that matters and that no court can even ask whether the government followed its own rules in taking it all away.
0: I know this just happened, but the risk of losing TPS has been looming over people for some time now. Are folks from Haiti and Syria making preparations to leave the United States? Are they planning to go underground to avoid deportation?
1: I mean, these are folks and families who have followed a legal process. TPS was created by Congress in 1990. It is not a loophole. It's intended to protect people from returning to danger. So they have started to kind of ask questions of what happens next if the Supreme Court doesn't step in. But, you know, we haven't heard folks saying, okay, well, we're going to cower in the corner. But it does mean that we are going to uproot people who have mortgages, U.S. citizen children, careers in our healthcare. I mean, bear in mind that roughly a third of those Haitians that we're talking about work in our health sector.
0: Folks on TPS got it because there are big problems in their home countries. For Haiti, it was an earthquake in 2010. For Syrians, it was the ongoing civil war. What kind of conditions will people face if and when they do go back?
1: It's an important question because it is absolutely dependent in part in what's happening in these countries. But today's ruling is also bigger than the conditions in Haiti and Syria. So by any objective measure, as you mentioned, right, the conditions are horrendous. Our own State Department has a level 4 do not travel advisory. Neither country is safe. So this is about whether anyone can hold the government accountable when it makes a life-threatening decision of this magnitude. And the Supreme Court just said largely no. Mm. And I think what's troubling is, you know, what happened here is the government essentially skipped the process. The law requires the secretary to make a meaningful consultation with the State Department. And what happened here was a DHS lawyer sent an email and state replied that it had no foreign policy concerns. That is not a country conditions review. That is a rubber stamp.
0: At this point, is there any outstanding legal argument or recourse that could continue this legal case or stop deportations?
1: We hope so. I mean, you know, there is still a constitutional question. The court essentially said that the equal protection claim, the racial discrimination argument in the case of Haiti, was unlikely to succeed. But they did recognize that a constitutional claim ought to have its day in court. And I think this is really important because the president of the United States called Haiti a filthy, dirty, disgusting country, claimed that Haitian immigrants were eating cats and dogs. And, you know, the court did set an extraordinarily high bar for proving discriminatory intent. But I think there is a strong legal argument that, protection in terms of equal protection means that Black and brown communities ought to have a chance to make that case.
0: And just for some context, today Justice Alito said that a person can make an unfavorable description of living conditions in a country without racial bias. The Trump administration has also said it's wanted to end TPS because from its point of view, it's always meant to be temporary and it wasn't meant to be a de facto amnesty program. You know, my question to you is now, what is the future of TPS for all the other countries beyond Syria and Haiti that have this status?
1: Yeah, I mean, TPS has protected, you know, roughly a million people. And this ruling sends a signal far beyond those two communities. TPS protects roughly 1.3 million from people from 17 countries who fled wars, natural disasters, extraordinary violence. And the two things I would say is, one, all of those countries now should be fearful in terms of residents here, what will happen to them. But the policy of TPS allows for them to remain in the U.S. until their country conditions change. And for these countries that we're talking about, yeah, Haiti, Syria, they haven't. And just the final thing is,
0: quickly,
1: it strikes me what little they are asking for. They're not asking for a green card, not citizenship, just temporary protection to remain in safety.
0: Krish Omara Vignaraja, CEO of Global Refuge. Thanks very much for your insights. Appreciate it.
1: Appreciate the opportunity.
2: Well, the U.S. is sending search and rescue teams and humanitarian supplies to Venezuela after that country was hit with massive back-to-back earthquakes just 40 seconds apart, the largest earthquakes to hit Venezuela in more than a century. The Venezuelan National Assembly president says at least 188 people have died. More than 1,500 people are injured, though the true extent of the death toll and the damage is feared to be much higher. Yasmin Utrera is a freelance journalist based in Caracas. Yasmin, I have to ask you, you are speaking with us. We're so grateful, but are you safe?
3: Yes, we're safe now. It's been a very tumultuous night where we've had to leave our house because we live in a building. We live in a 13th floor, and we had to come to our mother-in-law's house because, you know, the building was shaking violently, not only with the massive earthquakes we faced, but after that, we've seen like 20 replicas. And I have two daughters. One is 4, the other is 10, and they were absolutely terrified of the whole situation, right? As you understand, in a building, the earthquakes feel a little bit more intense. So we're here, we're safe, thank God. But it was definitely a nerve-wracking night for us.
2: No kidding. And you, when you say 20, it sounds like tremblers after the two 7-plus earthquakes?
3: Yes. So we barely had any sleep last night. Because at the moment we close our eyes, there's another little shake here and there, right? We've seen ones that are a little terrifying, you know, and for whoever has experienced an earthquake before, the horrifying sound of the ground shaking is something that really, really wakes you up. So we haven't removed our clothes or our shoes. We have our emergency bag ready to go. Mm-hmm. And all the kids are in an alarm state, right? They're ready to leave the house as soon as we tell them to, right? So that's the kind of stress we've been put through.
2: Well, and what are you seeing? Because we've heard of people, eyewitness accounts of people who were in 13-story buildings like yours is, and they partially collapsed, so they had to climb down over rubble. What are you seeing after you left your building?
3: It's absolutely devastating what we've seen. In our way here, we saw some streets closed partially because we've seen some buildings partially wrecked. We've heard a lot of stories, and of course, the neighboring state of La Guaira seems to have faced the worst part of it. Dozens of buildings ruined now. There's a lot of people trying to rescue survivors. I mean, our hopes are not too high right now. Because as you know, as time goes by, hope fades more and more, right? Because we're running against time right now, and the president still hasn't given us an actual figure, but we expect to receive even harder news in the upcoming hours.
2: This is Interim President Delcy Rodriguez. What are you being told to do? I mean, what is the government saying?
3: Well, they say remain calm, stay safe. It's very generic, like if I may say bland. In times so stressful, you need, you know, a firm hand, someone telling you exactly what to do, where to go, how to react. The numbers the government's it's given, they also look too optimistic. They say about hundreds of people have been warned, but we've seen dozens of buildings collapse. So the math just doesn't work that way, right?
2: Yeah.
3: So it all comes down to a very inefficient government. Now with this emergency, we're just counting on everybody else's help, right, to kind of navigate this situation. Because our hospitals, we know are not ready to face this kind of emergency. So,
2: well, we should. I don't think people need to be reminded, but we should remind people that you've also had sort of a metaphorical earthquake. You know, this is the U.S. removing former President Maduro. There's been an economic crisis ongoing before these quakes hit. What are you thinking? You're a freelance journalist, but are other people, you know, where do they go to work?
3: Yeah. You know, it's been a tumultuous year, to say the least. Right. And some people were asking me, my friends from abroad were asking why some Venezuelans were so happy that our president was demoted in such a interventionist way. Why were we cheering up the American army entering our country and taking a president? Right. And this is one of the reasons why we were cheering up the Donald Trump's actions back then. Right. It's we live in a country where everything, even before the earthquake, was not working great. Hospitals didn't have no medicine. So to put it in perspective, if you wanted to get a surgery, you have to pay for everything, the scalpel, the sutures, the everything, the gauze, everything, right? The food was really hard to get. Inflation was soaring. And all these things were going on before Maduro and even before him as well, right? And now with Delcy Rodriguez, the situation is pretty much the same. And now we got this earthquake, right? Which in my opinion, is only going to highlight all the deficiencies that we've been left after Maduro. So it's definitely not a really, really good position to be in for Venezuelans. We're very thankful for all the help that people can send our way. We're even organizing some GoFundMe initiatives. So only God knows what's going to happen with us after this.
2: Yasmin Utrera, freelance journalist in Caracas after the back-to-back earthquakes in Venezuela. Yasmin, thank you. Stay safe.
3: My pleasure. Thank you for calling.
2: And we'll keep an eye out for those GoFundMe pages. Much more news is still to come here.

0: Can you imagine if you actually like to go to the reflecting pool to do some reflecting every so often? It's really hard to reflect when the pool is drained or teeming with algae or when a bunch of SUVs are driving down it or when a bunch of blue chunks of paint are popping up in it or when they're arresting people around it or when ducks are winding up dead in it or when they put up a fence along its perimeter. 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
7: It's Here and Now, and now a few minutes on a sport whose motto is, "That sounds like a terrible idea. What time?" It's ice swimming, not to be confused with those New Year's Day polar bear dips or ice baths. Thousands of people, most of them not elite athletes, swim in icy water 25 meters or a mile, sometimes in pools cut out of frozen lakes or in the ocean. They say it leaves them euphoric, it heals them, or saves them. Chris Ballard is a Sports Illustrated writer who spent 3 years reporting on and then taking the ice swimming plunge himself. His new book is The Plunge. Chris Ballard, welcome.
8: Thank you for having me on.
7: And we want to start with the many caveats because we don't want people wandering off into an ice bath without hearing them. You know, some of the competitions you covered and then participated in, there's something like an 18-page medical form you have to fill out. How cold are we talking about?
8: Sure. So most swimming pools are around 78 to 82 degrees. If you go jump in a lake on a spring day, it might be, you know, 62 to 65, and you get that a little bit of like your breath taken away.
7: Right.
8: The ice swimming is 41 degrees Fahrenheit or lower. So this is the level that maybe an athlete goes into for an ice bath, but actually swimming in it.
7: This swimming that you're talking about, in most events, there's an ambulance nearby. You have to have a second, someone able to discern if you need to be pulled out and then able to go into the water and pull you out. But what's the science? What does ice swimming do that gives people this euphoria they describe?
8: Your body's essentially going into a fight or flight situation. It sees this as a threat, as one might imagine. When they get in, their body's going to vasoconstrict, so all that blood is going to go right to the core. You're also going to be simultaneously flooded with these neurochemicals. Dopamine and adrenaline are the two big ones. This is where people call it like a high, and it can act on some of the same receptors in your brain as opioids. And that's basically your body saying, oh, here's a threat. I need to become very alert and very focused to deal with this threat.
7: Yeah. Okay. So those two things are happening. But isn't your body also being flooded with a kind of repair system that you describe?
8: Yes. And the first time, this is a negative shock to your body, as one might imagine. But if you do it repeatedly, it's just the same as lifting weights, right? It's a small stressor that your body will then repair to prepare for the next time. So the same way that if you lift low weights today, you will be sore and you will have micro tears in your muscle fibers. But if you keep doing it and you sleep and you eat, your body will eventually get stronger. The same thing happens with cold water exposure. And it's your body doing what's called autophagy, which is cellular cleanup, to prepare you for the next threat.
7: Right. That's amazing. Okay, so that's some of the science behind it. There's history behind it. Euripides did it. Ben Franklin did it. James Joyce wrote of the scrotum-tightening sea at the 40-foot in Dublin. This is where people have been cold swimming, you know, year-round for 250 years. In present day, some people might have seen the HBO special on the 2006 International Winter Swimming Association competition in Finland. You write about that. And they swim, you know, 25 yards or so in minus 4-degree weather in a pool carved out of ice.
8: Yeah, so the leader of this movement at the moment is named Rambar Kai. He's a South African. He's full of charisma and a little bit, some would say, reckless. And he took that initial idea of, say, 25-meter swim and said, I want to push the limits. And so he envisioned this idea of swimming longer in the ice and eventually what he called an ice mile. It's a mile and the temperature is 40 degrees or lower. And you are, as he put it, between possible and impossible. And to a certain group of people, this is catnip. But then below that, there's all these others who come to it for various reasons.
7: Well, for instance, there's a woman you meet who's treating painful MS and she swears by it. A man hoping to get over the loss of his wife.
8: Yes. Yeah. And that has been the theme that I found in my reporting is a lot of people, as they say, have come to this broken. And this is a place where they find healing. And part of that's the physiological response. Part of it is because if you have intrusive thoughts, you have no choice but to be present when you are in that water. Your body just shuts it all down. Mm. But largely, I think it's because of this really inclusive, warm community.
7: You were writing about this and someone threw down the gauntlet and said to you, if you're going to write about it, you better try it. You started cold showers at home, started to feel this difference. There was also a description of dog paddling in a plastic cooler, you know, breathing rapidly. And then you started to train and went to the first U.S. National Ice Swimming Contest. What was that like the first time you walked on ice to the edge of one of these carved out pools?
8: Oh, all the self-doubt you could have. Gathered over years of preparing for this, just crystallized into that one moment. But your body takes over. You know, I swim back, I get out of the water. I am now feeling absolutely euphoric. And it's like I've won the Tour de France.
7: And as we mentioned, your body temperature continues to drop. So once you get out of the pool, the important things you have to do are not over.
8: Yes, it's actually one of the more dangerous times. It's sort of like climbing down Everest can be one of the more dangerous times. In this case, all that blood that went to your heart now goes back out to the extremities to rewarm them, like your fingers. But as it does, it recirculates the cold blood from your extremities back to your core. It's called afterdrop. And often people get out and they feel euphoric and they run around without a, you know, a towel or a jacket on for a little bit. And then they realize, oh, I'm getting quite cold. And that's when the shivering kicks in.
7: Yeah. So you had great success. And then what one might call a fail, I wouldn't though. You tried the ice kilometer right here off the shores where we are in Massachusetts, freezing water. What happened when you knew you had to quit?
8: Yes. So I was about 700 meters in. And I was committed to continuing at that point. And then, you know, as an observer on shore, and she saw my stroke rate and decided with all the conditions to pull me out. I had my second who was there taking my swimsuit off because your fingers are too numb to do it. And you had the ambulance, then you have your friends. And I was almost up above myself. I couldn't really respond verbally, but I could process what was going on around me. And then after about, you know, 20 minutes in the ambulance with hot water bottles, it was like snap. And I came back to reality. And it was, I got why these people chased this feeling. It was incredibly powerful.
7: What are you physically feeling when it goes wrong?
8: When you've hit a point in cold water where your body is shutting down, you've got what's called a 1-10-1 rule, which is, you know, you have 1 minute to calm that hyperventilation response. And then you have roughly 10 minutes to swim to safety. At that point, brain fog is setting in. Your muscles are literally freezing. Your back end will sink lower in the water. So you almost go to like a doggy paddle.
7: Mm-hmm.
8: Your hands are going to turn into claws to a certain extent. You're not going to be able to feel your fingers. You have about an hour before hyperthermia takes you.
7: Yeah. And back to the caveats. Cold water is not a miracle cure or a substitute for a doctor or medical treatment. But you were trying to track down every claim. What are some of the things that you can validate are happening?
8: Yeah, it's a lot of noise, especially in the wellness community around it. But for sure, you're going to get that boost in those neurochemicals. And that lasts for about 2 hours or so based on experiments, and you're going to be alert and calm. And that's the work of the vagus nerve, which you can activate just by submerging yourself. Mm. There appear to be real strong mental health benefits. And then there is, of course, a longstanding value to it for physical recovery. You actually don't want ice if it's an acute injury right after. You want to let that heal. But for muscle soreness, and hot cold therapy can also help with physical recovery.
7: Yeah. Look, don't do it alone. Do it with a toe float. Find a plunge or ice swimming group. They're online.
8: For sure. Anyone who's going to do actual ice swimming should definitely get a doctor's workup, an EKG first, do some cold showers first. You want to go into this sequentially.
7: Mm-hmm. Well, what I love, too, is that you're not going to be confronted with some of the most elite-looking athletes in the world.
8: Yes, and in some cases, I have a more traditional, quote, athletic body frame. I played basketball, so I'm lean and a little bit long. These both worked against me because what you want is closer to buoyancy, so a little bit of body fat helps. And at the same time, that body fat is going to help you with staying warm. And on land, you wouldn't say, oh, that looks like Michael Phelps.
7: By the way, there are some young teen athletes from, wasn't it Arizona, who mm-hmm. have taken over the sport? Some would say Arizona ice swimming.
8: Yeah. So the U.S. national team coach, Joe Zimaitis, lives in Phoenix, and he heard about this. But for them to access cold water, he and his brother had to actually take an old freezer, seal it, jury-rig it, fill it with water, flip it horizontally, and use it as a plunge tub to get it down to 33 degrees. He, in turn, recruited two of his elite swimmers, Keaton and Esme Jones, and they showed up at the World Championships. Keaton Jones ends up breaking a bunch of world records and then qualifying himself for the Paris Olympics in actual swimming. So they are the sort of first family of ice swimming.
7: Yeah, and by the way, we don't recommend retrofitting freezers because electricity and water. I did cryotherapy once. I did feel pretty great when I got out, but I don't, you know, you just think heart attack. so I guess that's why the doctor's visit is probably a good idea.
8: Yes. Cryotherapy, interestingly enough, because you are in the air, you can drop the temperature much lower, but because it's only air to skin contact rather than water to skin, you will not get as cold as quickly.
7: Yeah.
8: And so there's different advantages and disadvantages to that. And I would say one of the for people considering any of this, the biggest value is psychological, and it is literally just doing something hard that is achievable. Here you can take a 30-second cold shower and you didn't want to do it, and then you did it.
7: Yeah.
8: And then the rest of the day, at least you did that. You know, that little win, really, it stacked up.
7: Well, you've got me doing it every morning. Chris Ballard, his new book is The Plunge, a deep dive. Let's see what I did there into competitive ice swimming. Chris, thanks so much.
8: Thank you so much for having me on.
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9: Live from NPR News in Boston, I'm Josie Guarino. The Supreme Court is allowing President Trump to end legal protections for Haitians and Syrians. Trump has pushed to terminate the program known as Temporary Protected Status, or TPS, as part of his broader crackdown on immigration. The High Court's ruling today now clears a path for the potential deportation of thousands of Haitians and Syrians. In another ruling, the Supreme Court is allowing the Trump administration to turn away migrants seeking asylum along the U.S.-Mexico border by physically preventing them from crossing into the U.S. World leaders are reacting with offers and messages of solidarity after two back-to-back powerful earthquakes hit Venezuela last night, killing at least 188 people, injuring more than 1,000, and trapping many beneath collapsed buildings. Last night's magnitude 7.2 and then 7.5 quakes are among the strongest to strike Venezuela in more than a century. A new study on the evolution of laughter had scientists literally tickling apes and young children to record their reactions. The lead primatologist from the University of Warwick found that while other animals laugh, gorillas and humans share a unique laugh pattern. The main difference, human laughter has evolved to be faster and more complex, allowing us to switch between polite chuckles to belly laughs. This is Here and Now.
0: Sean Ramaswamy, out here on the National Mall, about halfway between the World War II and Lincoln Memorials, which is to say, I am standing next to our reflecting pool. And I'd like to take a moment, just sit right there, talk about how it isn't just nominally a reflecting pool. I've lived here for about a decade, and just about any time you come out here, you'll see people in a state of quiet contemplation. And I think that's because, you know, it's a quiet place. It's open. It's free. It's free for you in the winter to try and test your luck skating the reflecting pool in your sneakers. Or in the summer, I've seen people take a little dip in, sometimes intentionally, sometimes unintentionally. As you know, as of late, it's felt a lot less free out here at the reflecting pool, and we're going to get into it on Today Explained from Vox.
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14: I'm green, and it'll do fine. And it's
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16: I'm Christina Cotterucci. I'm a senior writer at Slate.
0: What is it about the reflecting pool that has captured not only, I think, national, but international attention?
16: That stretch of federal land between the Washington Monument and the Lincoln Memorial is maybe, you know, the most iconic American property that we have. It's between two monuments representing two of our greatest and beloved presidents. You know, it's the site of MLK's
17: "I Have a Dream"
16: speech. It's the thing that you have to go to whenever you visit DC, whether that's on an eighth grade field trip or, you know, I met some people down there who were there for work conferences. It's sort of the place where tourists gather more than any other.
0: It's like where Forrest Gump and Jenny are reunited.
18: Jenny!
0: And where Spider-Man goes on his field trip.
19: Oh no.
20: My friends are up there.
19: What?
21: Don't worry, ma'am. Everything's going to be okay.
16: Yes, more to the point. Of all of Trump's, you know, DC renovations, besides maybe the part of the White House that he tore down, it's the most recognizable thing to people who don't live in DC.
0: Well, let's talk about how this all got started. Was there a problem that needed to be addressed to begin with?
16: Yes and no. So when I first heard that Trump was painting the reflecting pool blue, you know, and this is like a bright blue, like I want to say the color of Sonic the Hedgehog.
0: He said
22: American flag blue. And so you can't do better than that.
16: Although, you know, having been down there, I would say it's a little more turquoise, but that's beside the point. The fact is, the reflecting pool has been plagued by leaks and algae for decades, you know, maybe even since its construction. And so Trump is not the first president to try to fix that. And Barack Obama, you know, spent $35 million installing a new water filtration and treatment facility.
23: A new steel-reinforced foundation, a new filtration system that pumps water from the Potomac tidal basin. And pretty much on time, pretty much on budget, the new pool opened.
24: But less than a month later, the famous pool of water is full of algae.
16: The algae blooms are endemic to this large pool of stagnant water sitting in the DC sun.
25: The smell was terrible.
26: It's like, it smells like wet dog down here, you know?
25: Waste from the geese, plus all the feathers and everything else that came off of them, plus the algae.
16: There's also the fact that it's created with slabs of concrete that, you know, expand and contract with shifting temperatures, maybe freeze in the wintertime, you know, under the water. It leaks millions of gallons of water a year. And so, yes, there are things about the reflecting pool that should be repaired and that previous presidents have tried and failed to repair. But was the color of it one of them? No.
14: It's not that easy.
0: Okay, so Trump is like 50-50 on solid footing here to go in and fix the reflecting pool. I guess a project like this starts with who's going to do the work. And there is some controversy there, right?
16: Oh, absolutely. So normally the federal government would seek offers from multiple different contractors to see who could do the work most efficiently, cost-effectively, and, you know, best. Instead, Trump handpicked two different vendors to award contracts to.
22: I said, my pool guy, I said, take a look at it. And he said, well, sir, we can do it.
16: One was for over $14 million, the other one for more than $1 million. These were no-bid contracts, which means that there were no other contractors submitting plans for how they would do the job.
22: Every time I do a development, I do swimming pools. I know more about swimming pools. I said, why can't we put the wonderful material, which is thick, pasty, beautiful like rubber, but industrial strength, why can't we use it? And let's pick the color blue from the American flag, which is what we did.
16: One of the contractors was based in Virginia. Trump said someone who had done work on his Virginia golf course and done some pools there. And this was for the waterproofing, you know, blue sealant on the bottom of the pool.
2: President Trump originally promised that his handpicked no-bid contractor would just charge $1.8 million for this repair and paint job. But federal records show the Interior Department is now planning to pay that contractor, Atlantic Industrial Coatings, more than seven times that.
16: The other one was a company in Ohio
3: called, get this, Greenwater Services.
4: Greenwater Services received a $1 million-plus no-bid contract to help install the water filtration systems inside the Lincoln Memorial Reflecting Pool.
16: The owner of which was a major Trump donor and who Trump had actually called out from the stage of a big event for being such a big supporter.
22: J.J. Cafaro from Florida and from Cleveland. He's a man who made a lot of money in Cleveland, does a good job, and a fantastic man. $50,000. J.J., thank you.
16: Who owns a property next to Mar-a-Lago.
0: And who are we kidding? Looks like a cartoon villain.
16: Oh my God, absolutely. He's like, he has a perfect little mustache, you know, a double-breasted herringbone jacket in every photo that news reports are using, which I'm honestly kind of jealous of.
17: I mean, why does this guy look like if Hitler decided he was going to be a used car salesman? Why does he look like the Penguin from Batman? I mean, this guy looks like the CEO villain in an 80s movie who's coming into a town in order to knock down a children's playground.
18: It's like Donnie Brasco got stung by a bee.
16: But all of which is to say, this was not done on the up and up in the way that the federal government typically engages in these projects.
0: Where do the problems begin once they break ground?
16: So it started when they finished, you know, the sealant on the bottom and painting it blue, and they refilled it with water. And almost immediately, like within a week, it was home to the largest algae bloom in at least 5 years, according to a Washington Post analysis.
19: We were trying to look at the new American flag blue, and we can't see that.
20: Oh, she is doing good today, honey.
27: So what do you think about the reflecting pool behind you? How does it look?
20: Not good. No, it's not good. I mean, it looks green.
16: It was hilarious to see Trump calling this thing American flag blue because it was actually bright green.
22: Everybody's looking at that reflecting pool. They can't believe it. Reflects. We used a dark blue. It's called American flag blue. I wanted to go.
16: People who opposed President Trump really jumped on that failure because it was something you could really see with your own two eyes. It actually reminded me of the debate over his inauguration crowds where, you know, he was like, there were more people than have ever been on the National Mall.
17: This was the largest audience to ever witness an inauguration, period.
16: And then there were actually pictures from above where you're like, no, the National Mall was not even half full.
28: Sean Spicer, our press secretary, gave alternative facts.
16: Then that precious blue paint that Trump had spent, you know, nearly $15 million of taxpayer money resealing started peeling up from the edges.
29: This is just a loose flap of what appears to be that sealant down here in the water, just flapping like that. There have been tourists coming along, tearing off pieces to take as souvenirs.
27: Check this out, that American flag blue color that the president picked out is now peeling off with chunks of paint floating in the water.
0: And then people show up to gawk at that, and then all of a sudden we're having people being arrested on the National Mall?
16: Yeah, this is where it really turns. you know, it would be farcical if people weren't actually being criminalized for this. But, you know, people were reaching into this putrid water, picking pieces of the pool's lining out of the water, then were arrested by park police for vandalizing federal property.
0: Obviously, the president is now saying vandals were cutting up the lining of the reflecting pool.
22: Probably a box cutter or a knife of some kind.
0: Is there any evidence of that?
16: No, I mean, this has really taken the shape of just about every controversy around President Trump's failures, where his supporters immediately jumped to conspiracy theories.
22: Somebody said they might have put fertilizer. They did something to create the...
16: So people were saying that some bureaucrats had put fertilizer in the pool to make the algae bloom.
22: They went in there with a knife.
16: President Trump was saying, yeah, that someone had come in with a box cutter and cut a 350-foot gash down the reflecting pool. I mean, look, I saw this thing peeling up like skin peeling off of a sunburn. Mm. It's an absolutely absurd claim.
0: Do we know what actually caused the peeling, if not a guy with box cutters?
16: It could be the hydrogen peroxide that workers poured into the pool to try to kill the algae could be part of it. It could be, you know, that the surface was improperly prepared before the sealant was sprayed onto it. It could have also been that water is coming up beneath it, because one of the things that does need to be repaired at the reflecting pool is all of these leaky seams between the slabs of concrete. By the way, after the administration supposedly fixed those leaks, Trump's motorcade drove across it.
22: Go beep.
16: Which might have put too much weight on it and damaged the newly repaired seals between the seams. But what I can tell you is that, you know, it wasn't coming off in small flakes like paint chips. It was peeling off in sheets because it's almost like a plasticky coating.
0: It feels like they should have known that they needed to do a good job here. It just feels like there were going to be a lot of eyes on this project and like they didn't do a very good job. Why the heck not?
16: I mean, I can only speculate, but what I know of the Trump administration and of President Trump's demeanor is that they're not motivated by taking slow and deliberative steps toward doing a good job. They're motivated by easy wins, by big, flashy, aesthetic moments, and by an extreme, almost delusional confidence that, you know, President Trump alone can fix things. And by extreme deference to him. So if Trump said, I want this guy to paint my reflecting pool and I want it done in 2 weeks, anyone actually responsible for getting that done is like, sir, yes, sir. You know, they're not going to be like, well, you know, actually, we should take a few months to seek out competing bids and have the nation's best engineers do research on how we can repair this in an enduring way. I think he probably also didn't care if it failed again in a couple weeks, as long as it lasted through his big rally and through July 4th, you know, he's not one who cares about what comes after him. This is his property. He doesn't think of it as a public space that he needs to steward with an enduring competence.
0: You can read Christina at slate.com. When we're back on Today Explained, our buddy Benji is going to tell us how reflecting pool algae became Trump's biggest problem with a body of water since the Strait of Hormuz.
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0: It could make you wonder why, but why wonder, why wonder?
1: Today Explain is back. Christina's gone, but we now got Benji Jones here. He's a senior correspondent at Vox who writes about the environment and biodiversity, and this week, algae. And you called up a bunch of scientists to better understand the algae situation. Were the scientists eager to talk about algae?
2: Yeah, it was kind of amazing. Usually it is difficult to get a hold of people really quickly, but in this case, basically everyone I reached out to, all these limnologists or phytoecologists, people who study lakes and algae, were super eager to talk. I think this is like, they're having a moment right now.
1: This is their Super Bowl.
2: It is.
1: How did they help you understand the situation in our nation's foremost reflecting pool?
2: Well, they told me a lot about algae, probably more than I've ever known. So what is algae? Algae is not a plant, but it does photosynthesize, and so it needs a lot of sunlight. It also likes a lot of warmth and stagnant water. And so when you think about that, and then you look at the reflecting pool, which is this large, has a large surface area, it's super shallow, and it's by design meant to not be very turbulent. It is like literally a heaven for algae. So it is, you couldn't design a better place for algae, essentially.
1: And that, in particular, is not Donald Trump's fault because he did not invent the reflecting pool.
2: No, and it's been plagued by algal blooms in the past. I mean, also, just to be clear, algae blooms are not an unusual phenomenon. Algae is everywhere. The kind of algae that was in the reflecting pool is a very common kind of green algae. So, like, it is not surprising to see algae in a water body. What was surprising is that, in contrast to this kind of mission by President Trump, his administration, to get this pool crystal clear with a blue bottom before July 4th.
3: You're going to have something you're going to be very proud of, and it'll last for 50 to 100 years before you have to do anything with it.
2: Right after they refilled this pool with clean water, it just ballooned with algae and turned this, like, pea soup green.
4: And not even a week later, it's already completely green. It's Mexican flag green.
5: The first thing we noticed was that it was green.
6: Would you want to swim in that water?
7: No.
2: It has cleared up substantially since that initial bloom, which was about a week ago now. But then the question is, like, all right, so the reflecting pool is prone to algae, but why did that bloom happen just after it was refilled, just after this renovation? And so algae doesn't just need sunlight and warmth, both of which are very common in the summer. It also needs nutrients. So nutrients are incredibly important when you think about what causes an algal bloom. And by nutrients, I really mean nitrogen and phosphorus. So those are the same elements that we use to fertilize our crops. Those are what feed algae. Then the question is, okay, where did those nutrients come from? And this is an interesting part of the story to me because in the past, the reflecting pool has been filled either with water from the tidal basin, which is this man-made reservoir that's connected to the Potomac. The Potomac is not known for being super clean, so it does have nutrient pollution in it. But the reflecting pool can also be filled with DC water, so water from the city system, which is essentially what ends up in our taps in DC. And in this case, they filled the reflecting pool with DC water, according to the Department of the Interior, which manages the Park Service, which manages this pool. And then my question was, okay, where are the nutrients for this algae coming from if they're filling the pool with DC water? And what scientists told me is that DC actually adds a form of phosphorus to its water supply because when you add phosphorus, it can prevent the leaching of heavy metals from pipes into the water supply. So it essentially creates like a coating on the interior of pipes. And so the city purposefully adds some phosphorus to its water, and that phosphorus can act as a nutrient for the algae. So even if you're literally like turning on a tap and filling the pool with clean water, there is already some food for algae to grow. And so because they filled this pool all at once, there was nutrients available, there was sunlight, there was warmth, and they painted the bottom of the pool this darker color so that might absorb some more light, some more warmth. That is what scientists say created this sort of sudden bloom of algae. The government officials tried to solve this problem in a couple of different ways. One way was dumping bottles of hydrogen peroxide in it, which maybe sounds worse than it is. That's actually like a fairly common way to clean up a water body with algae, and it's not toxic. And then they also used this technology called like nanobubble technology. And because the pool has become a lot clearer, it's possible that some of that has worked, But the challenge when you're killing off any kind of algae in the beginning of trying to treat a bloom is that it's going to kill a bunch of those organisms. When those organisms die, their nutrients in their bodies gets released into the water, which then creates a supply of food for the algae that is still living there. And so it can sort of create another bloom cycle when you have a die-off of some of the algae. So if you don't hit everything at once with a pretty high dose of chemicals, it's very easy to see these recurring blooms. And beyond that, the one issue that scientists told me in terms of how do you actually get to a place where you have an algae-free pool, you need to deal with the nutrients, and it doesn't seem like there has been really a solution there so far. Like, the administration doesn't seem to have treated the water going into the pool for nutrients, like taking out the phosphorus and the nitrogen, and then there needs to be ongoing nutrient removal if you don't want to see a bloom return.
1: Did you ask any of your scientists about that? Like, what could the Trump administration be doing right now to actually win this war they're waging against algae?
2: Yeah. I mean, I would not want to go head-to-head with algae because this stuff is, like, it's impressive, honestly. Algae is, like, it's been around for billions of years. It's, like, one of the early organisms on our planet. It knows how to survive, and it grows so quickly. But, like, these algae, they're microscopic algae, and they're unicellular. It's literally a single cell, and they can divide, like, several times in a single day. And if you have hundreds or thousands of cells, that just, like, exponentially can grow. So that's why you can see a bloom so quickly. Hmm. But I will say, the person who was like, yeah, I could get it done, Ashley Baer, she works for a water treatment company. This is very much in her wheelhouse. And I kind of trust her. I think she could get it done. She was like, look, this is not that different than any swimming pool. Yes, it's like more surface area to water depth ratio, whatever. But if you wanted to take like a pretty robust chemical approach, you could do that. Like, you could blast the whole thing with chlorine and it would be clear. I think the downside of that is that chlorine smells bad and it kills everything. And unless you're continuously monitoring, that treatment is not going to last. But one approach is just to sort of blast it with chemicals in a way that the Trump administration has not done. Hmm. So that's one option, is like more of a chemical approach. And then you'd want to monitor it over time. But then I talked to one researcher, Alan Wilson, at Auburn University in Alabama. And he's algae expert. He works in fish ponds, which often have algae problems because you're putting a bunch of food in them for the catfish. And this guy was basically like, look, you could also take a more natural approach to trying to solve the algae problem by introducing other organisms that eat algae, like zooplankton. So these are like micro crustaceans, essentially like sea monkeys. Like, they look a lot like sea monkeys, but they live in freshwater. And those micro crustaceans do eat algae. So his point was that, look, you could actually like lean into the way that ecosystems and food chains work. You could introduce like a natural predator, if you will, of algae into the pool, and over a longer period of time, that could help maintain a low amount of algae because they would be eating it all up. But I don't think that is the approach the Trump administration is going to take.
1: Should we just let the algae live, Benji?
2: I mean, come on, John. It's American flag blue, not green.
1: It's American algae.
2: It's grown, American-grown algae.
1: We should be proud of it. We should celebrate it.
2: It is the base of the food chain. Lots of stuff eats it. It produces oxygen. Like, it is essential in the environment. And some of the scientists I talked to were like, maybe we should just go all in on, like, bringing back nature to this reflecting pool. Like, make it an actual swamp. And dirty, well, by some definitions, dirty water or algae-filled water can still reflect a building. And so I don't know how much it matters if there's algae in it or not.
1: Because when I look at it, I'll still be able to think my reflective thoughts.
2: Yeah, exactly. The most important part of it.
1: That was Benji Jones from the Yellow website. Peter Balanon, Rosen, Hadi Mawagdi, Amna Al-Sadi, Gabriel Dunatov, Patrick Boyd, and David Tatasciore are his colleagues, and they all made this installment of Today Explained.

0: I'm green, and it'll do fine, and it's beautiful, and I think it's what I want to be.
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2: It kind of feels like a certain chaos that appeals to my ADHD.
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3: It's Thursday, June 25th. Welcome to All Things Considered. I'm John Henry Smith. The Supreme Court says President Trump can deport Haitian migrants living in the U.S. under the Temporary Protected Status Program. This despite arguments that such removals would constitute racial prejudice.
4: The court concluded race was not a motivating factor in the decision to roll back TPS. Many people will disagree.
3: More on today's ruling. That's ahead on All Things Considered. The time is 4 o'clock.
5: The death toll from two back-to-back earthquakes in Venezuela is in the hundreds.
6: It will likely rise as emergency crews search for survivors and the widespread rubble.
5: Venezuela's government has declared a state of emergency in the country.
6: For Thursday, June 25th, it's All Things Considered from NPR News.
5: I'm Scott Detrow.
6: And I'm Juana Summers. The Supreme Court delivered a win to the Trump administration, giving the White House more power to set immigration policy.
5: The ruling puts many people in the country under protected status in danger of deportation.
7: Their families are American citizens. They have American citizen children. You're talking about millions of people in the United States.
6: Plus how ranchers in Texas are dealing with the spread of the screwworm parasite.
8: I had ranchers tell me, so I'm not reporting it. I don't want to be locked down. I'm just going to treat it and shut up.
5: Those stories and more are coming up after this newscast.
9: Live from NPR News in Washington, I'm Louise Schiavone. The Supreme Court has cleared the way for the Trump administration to initiate deportations of people who've been living and working legally in the U.S. under the Temporary Protected Status Program. NPR's Vanessa Romo reports it's another victory for the president's immigration policy efforts.
10: The 6-3 ruling, along ideological lines, allows the Department of Homeland Security to strip more than 330,000 Haitians and about 4,000 Syrians of temporary protected status. Writing for the conservative majority, Justice Samuel Alito says TPS recipients from the two countries are not entitled to legal intervention and that the president has unreviewable authority to end the program. There are approximately 1 million people from a dozen countries who've been designated with TPS following natural disasters, armed conflicts, or other extraordinary conditions. They've been vetted and allowed to live and work legally in the U.S. since they cannot return safely to their home countries. Vanessa Romo, NPR News.
9: President Trump is welcoming farmers to a dinner in the White House Rose Garden tonight, mindful of the burden that multiple administration policies have presented to U.S. farmers. NPR's Danielle Kurtzleben has more.
11: Earlier this month, Trump went to Wisconsin for a farmer roundtable. This week, the administration proposed a new idea in negotiations with Tehran to force Iran to use unfrozen assets to buy U.S. crops. However, Iran quickly responded that they and only they would control their assets. The White House also this week requested an additional $11 billion in farm aid from Congress. That's on top of $12 billion in direct aid dispersed earlier this year. This all has come amid problems caused by Trump actions. Tariffs made equipment more expensive.

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5: California.
6: Those are the acute, like short-term needs over the next 48 to 72 hours, because in search and rescue, you're trying to get to people while you can still save their lives. They're buried under rubble.
5: The UN's top humanitarian official, Tom Fletcher, says his office is coordinating the deployment of teams from around the world. Even before the earthquakes, he writes, nearly 8 million people in Venezuela were in need of humanitarian support. Michelle Kellerman, NPR News, Washington.
7: Approaching the close, the Dow was up 71 points. This is NPR.
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10: For Connecticut Public Radio, I'm John Henry Smith. Fairfield Bay Save the Children says it is determining the most urgent needs in Venezuela while working with Venezuelan organizations to help people affected by deadly earthquakes there. Fatima Andresa is Save the Children Venezuela country director based in Caracas. She was on the 12th floor of a hotel when the earthquakes struck.
11: The building where I was, it's an old structured building. So it felt quite strong, and I managed to evacuate via the stairs, the outside stairs, because the inside stairs were really damaged.
10: Andresa says as soon as she got outside, she saw people in need and people helping each other get to a safer location in a nearby park away from tall buildings. In the immediate aftermath of the earthquakes, Save the Children also worked to confirm that its own staff in the region were safe. The group says it knows from past experience that children will need shelter, food, water, and health care. Some of them may have been separated from their families. The Connecticut AFL-CIO is meeting today and tomorrow in New Haven to consider political endorsements. The two Democratic candidates for governor were scheduled to speak. An endorsement from the state's largest labor coalition could be helpful in the Democratic primaries for governor and the first congressional district. Endorsements would be issued tomorrow. I'm John Henry Smith. 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
13: This is All Things Considered from NPR News. I'm Juana Summers.
14: And I'm Scott Detrow. Venezuela's president says that nearly 200 people have been killed in back-to-back earthquakes on Wednesday. A state of emergency has been declared, as officials warn the death toll is likely to rise. Manuel Rueda has more from Bogota, neighboring Colombia.
15: After the earthquake struck, firefighters and volunteers worked to clear debris from the Petunia, a 13-story apartment building in Caracas that collapsed. More than a dozen people were rescued from the building, according to local officials, but many are still thought to be trapped there. Sebastian Arias showed up with a shovel and a sledgehammer to see if he could help. Rescue workers are so short of equipment, they've been asking volunteers to show up with their own tools. In a place like this, you just feel shocked, he said. I don't even feel like taking photos. By the time Arias got to the Petunia building, there were too many volunteers on site. So he set out to other neighborhoods where there were also reports of collapsed buildings. Maybe they need more tools there, he said. Earthquakes are relatively rare in Venezuela, and residents of Caracas seldom feel even minor tremors. So yesterday's quakes took many people by surprise. The quakes hit hardest in Caracas and 5 northern states along Venezuela's Caribbean coast.

0: Claudia Castillo says she was working at home on her computer when the first earthquake struck.
1: Se movía todo y veía cómo se estaba empezando a caer.
0: Everything was moving, she says. My flower vases were crashing on the floor, and even paintings were falling off the walls. I had never experienced something like this. Ana Sofer lives in Los Palos Grandes, a neighborhood in Caracas where at least three buildings have collapsed. She was driving past a shopping mall when the first earthquake struck.
2: And I saw people running out of a shopping mall. I saw a big smoke of sand. I decided to breathe, to do breath exercises, because all my body was shaking.
0: In La Guaira, a city along Venezuela's Caribbean coast, dozens of buildings have collapsed, according to officials. Videos shared by local journalists show people trapped inside concrete structures, screaming out their names as they wait for help.
3: Ramón. Y el otro. Ari.
0: As rescue crews searched for survivors, neighboring countries began mobilizing aid. U.S. Secretary of State Marco Rubio says rescue teams from Virginia and California are also on their way.
4: We're also helping them with some overhead imagery, especially in coastal areas where they don't have full visibility over what the damage has been and what the impact has been.
0: The response to these earthquakes is expected to test relations between Venezuela and the Trump administration, which seized former Venezuelan leader Nicolas Maduro in January in a pre-dawn raid. Acting President Delcy Rodriguez has thanked the Trump administration for its quick response. In a nationally televised address, she declared a state of emergency.
5: Quiero pedir a los médicos, enfermeras.
0: We need all doctors and nurses to report to their places of work, she said. Venezuela's main airport has been closed after its ceiling was damaged, and schools will be shut down for the remainder of the week. Rodriguez urged residents to evacuate buildings that remain standing and are no longer safe because of structural damages to their foundations.
5: Pedimos calma a nuestra población. Pedimos unidad.
0: Please stay calm, she said. We need to stay united. The last time Caracas experienced such an intense earthquake was in 1967, when more than 200 people were killed in a 6.7 magnitude quake. Thousands are now sleeping outdoors, fearful of more aftershocks. For them, the recovery has only just begun. For NPR News, I'm Manuel Rueda in Bogota.
6: The U.S. Supreme Court issued two decisions this morning giving President Trump more power to set immigration policy. One allows the administration to move forward with revoking temporary legal status for hundreds of thousands of people. The other puts limits on how people can claim asylum. NPR's immigration policy correspondent Jimena Bustillo is here to break it down for us. Hi.
7: Hey, Juana.
6: Jimena, let's start with TPS, or temporary protected status. What are the implications of that ruling?
7: In a 6-3 decision, the conservative majority ruled that the president has virtually unrestrained power to end temporary protected status, often called TPS. This was a case specifically about TPS recipients from Haiti and Syria, which total over 300,000 people, but it has broader implications. TPS provides deportation protection and grants work permits, and it's given to people from specific countries affected by war, natural disasters, political instability, or any other condition that makes the country unsafe to return to. Each country's designation can last 6 to 18 months, and that's at the discretion of the Secretary of Homeland Security. Now, the court is agreeing with the government that making those designations is up to the secretary and not subject to legal review.
6: Okay, so what happens to the people who are on the program?
7: Well, they need to either adjust their status, which there are very limited ways of doing so, or they need to leave the country. And if they don't do either, they do risk falling out of status, and that could lead to an arrest, detention, and ultimate deportation. Many face job loss as well, as companies will not be able to continue legally employing thousands of workers. Ira Kurzban is the attorney representing Haitian TPS holders.
8: Their families are American citizens. They have American citizen children. So we're talking in a practical manner with respect to all the TPS people. You're talking about millions of people in the United States who contribute to the economy.
7: He argues Haiti, Syria, and other countries are just not stable enough for people to return. And many of these people have also been here for decades.
6: Now to the second immigration decision from the court today, and that one's related to asylum. What can you tell us?
7: In another 6-3 decision, the court backed a policy that allows Customs and Border Protection agents to turn away asylum seekers seekers before they cross the U.S. border. The order says asylum seekers need to fully cross the U.S. border with Mexico to claim asylum. So essentially, migrants who are turned back by officials under this policy technically never left the physical Mexican side of the border. Mm. So the administration argues they are ineligible to apply for that legal protection to be in the U.S. The ruling effectively further limits who can get permission to even stay in the country.
9: I'm going to take stock for us. What do these rulings mean for the administration's broader immigration priorities?
7: Well, both of these rulings reduce legal pathways to enter the country. The administration has a broader goal of mass deportations. And in order to reach that goal, the administration has increased the number of people who are eligible for deportation, even if they are legally here. The ruling on TPS allows the administration to strip existing protections from deportations and permissions to legally work here. The administration has also terminated TPS for nearly every country that had it at the start of President Trump's term. The asylum ruling also limits how migrants can ask for permission to stay. This administration is very focused on immigration enforcement in the interior of the country, while also keeping border crossings as minimal as possible. And these rulings allow the government to further change the immigration system.
9: And Piero Ximena-Bustillo, thanks.
7: Thank you.
10: Most bourbon comes from Kentucky. The state is home to more than 100 distilleries, and naturally, some are trying to get an edge on their competition. Hannah Sod with member station WKMS reports on one distillery setting itself apart by setting its products afloat.
11: All right, watch your head as we come on in.
12: On the shores of the Mississippi River on Kentucky's western border sits the only two floating barrel houses in the country. Sunlight peeks through small windows inside of the Ingram Distillery's two-story metal barge. Big barrels are stacked seven high left and right as you walk through. CEO Hank Ingram says they recently opened the barges to the public for a glimpse at the unique space.
11: Now, this is a red oak that we have down here.
12: Ingram got the barge idea a few years ago after hearing tales of how 19th century Kentucky distillers would ship their whiskeys in barrels on flatboats down to larger ports like New Orleans. That trek typically took months.
13: By the time they get to New Orleans, open this barrel up, they realize pretty quickly this whiskey has taken on a whole new flavor than what they had put into the barrel originally.
12: That idea enticed him, and he wanted to see if he could put a 21st century spin on it. So his company ran a six-month experiment comparing barrels that were aged on land to those aged on the river.
13: But what we noticed is there was this softness and just more character on the barrels that were on barges than the barrels that were on land.
12: Distillers have a strict federal set of requirements they have to follow when making bourbon. That includes aging it in a new charred oak barrel. Most companies store their barrels in warehouses with wood floors, but there's not much stopping distilleries from trying out new storage locations.
14: I find it really encouraging that people are out there taking a very constrained category and finding ways to create brilliant new flavors out of it.
12: That's Brad Barron, a chemical engineer who researches spirits at the University of Kentucky. During the bourbon aging process, water and ethanol moves in and out of the barrel's curved slats, extracting flavors from the wood. In high humidity areas like those on and near rivers, Barron says less water tends to evaporate from inside the barrel, leaving behind more liquid with more wood influences.
14: So you're going to more or less lower the concentration of the alcohol in that barrel, and oftentimes that leads to really interesting flavors coming in.
12: Though the topic hasn't been heavily researched, Ingram says the movement of the mighty Mississippi underneath the floating barrel house also influences the final products.
13: The motion of the river keeps the barrels agitated ever so slightly. That allows for the whiskey to work itself against the charred surface of the barrel. That's more barrel contact, therefore more barrel influence.
12: Ingram says there's not a lot that hasn't already been tried in the whiskey and bourbon making space. But he says his barge experiment on the Mississippi River shows there's still room for innovation and more flavors. For NPR News, I'm Hannah Sod in Columbus, Kentucky.

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1: Coming up, state officials today announced an infusion of cash into a fund meant to help residents of other states access reproductive and gender-affirming health care in Connecticut. 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
2: With the Connecticut Public Radio weather report, I'm meteorologist Garrett Arshianis. Moderate drought conditions continue through much of our area, and even though the rainfall Monday and Monday night was beneficial, that was not enough to change the situation dramatically. We're still running below normal on the long and short term. Coming up tonight, we'll have some rain come through. Downpours and thunderstorms are possible. Overnight lows will be in the 60s. Tomorrow looks partly sunny and much more humid. A few scattered showers and storms are possible. We'll be in the upper 70s and low 80s. There's still the chance for showers on Saturday. With the Connecticut Public Radio weather report, I'm meteorologist Garrett Arshianis.
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4: Death tolls in Venezuela are rising after two powerful earthquakes that struck back-to-back, toppling high-rises and causing widespread chaos. Emergency workers from several countries, including the U.S., are aiding in the search for survivors.
5: That's their most immediate need right now, is search and rescue efforts.
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1: 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Most of the best golfers in the PGA are taking part, including U.S. Open champ Wyndham Clark and last year's Travelers champ Keegan Bradley. The time is 4:20.
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7: 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I'm Scott Detrow.
8: And I'm Juana Summers. In an investigation of illegal drug trafficking, officials might let some drug deals go through to gather intelligence, maybe get closer to the kingpin. But if the drug is fentanyl, the U.S. Drug Enforcement Administration warns it is uniquely dangerous.
9: It only takes one try, one pill, one mistake can kill.
8: A public safety campaign warns that just 2 milligrams are enough to kill an adult. Yet an Associated Press investigation found that from 2023 to 2025, the DEA let hundreds of thousands of fentanyl pills hit the streets in New Mexico in order to build bigger federal prosecutions. One of the AP reporters behind that story is Jim Mustian. He's with us now. Hi there.
10: Hi, how are you?
8: I'm well. Jim, just start by telling us, how did it work? The federal agents followed these transactions, but then ultimately didn't seize the product?
10: Yeah, I think one of the things that's really notable was the level of detail in tracking these drugs. So we highlighted in this report a case from June of 2023 where the DEA monitored the shipment of 74,000 fentanyl pills to a mobile home park in Albuquerque. And in that case alone, we counted more than a dozen agents who were listening over a Title III wiretap in real time, tracing the phones and geolocations of the dealers, and in some instances, even watching from a DEA plane. The only thing that was missing in this investigation was the seizure of the drugs.
8: Mm. And your sources, what did they say about this plan? Were they critical of it?
10: Absolutely. The whistleblower I spoke with, David Howell, essentially has had his career upended. So he's been with the DEA 19 years on the front lines of the drug war and just really saw too much and just said, I can't countenance this.
8: Mm. And what have you heard from the DEA? What have they said about your reporting?
10: They issued a statement that both denied fentanyl had been, quote, walked, allowed to go into these communities intentionally, but also seemed to defend the actions at the same time, saying that whatever it was that they did do, it was reasonable under the circumstances and allowable under Justice Department guidelines. But indeed, those guidelines changed in the middle of all this. When Howell came forward, there was an internal playbook the rules said that agents needed to seize fentanyl whenever practicable, was the word that was used. And a short time after Howell came forward and raised this issue, the DOJ kind of moved the goalposts a little bit, rewrote the rules to allow much more discretion for law enforcement officers. Really, there's a concern here about what law enforcement people call burning the wire, which means compromising an ongoing investigation.
11: I mean, one thing that seems a bit tricky about all of this that I'd like to ask you about is, can you actually connect any specific death to a given shipment of illegal fentanyl that hits the streets?
10: I'm not sure that's forensically possible at this point. There's cases that the whistleblower David Howell has flagged and flagged internally as part of his whistleblower disclosures. There was a toddler in Española, New Mexico, who was tragically killed, ingested some fentanyl that had been on some foil there. He was noticing cases like this and saying, well, we walked 100,000 fentanyl pills last week. How can we be sure? And we actually can't be sure. To hear the whistleblower David Howell tell it, the DEA just can't know and doesn't want to know whether anyone was killed because of this.
11: And since your initial reporting is published, have other agents come forward with more information?
10: David Howell's disclosures, from what I've gathered, have emboldened some folks to speak out about what they've seen. About a week before publishing this story, I reached another former DEA agent, actually somebody who'd been a supervisor, and you know, had this moment where I was just putting the cards on the table saying, look, this is what we've heard from this guy. And then, you know, I hear a pause on the end of the line, and he says, I don't know, Jim, I don't think you have the right story. And I said, what do you mean? And he says, it's so much worse than what you're describing.
11: We've been speaking with Jim Mustian, reporter for the Associated Press. Thanks for sharing your reporting.
10: Thanks for having me.
11: After we talked, the DEA announced it has requested an independent review of DEA actions from the Inspector General of the Justice Department. Separately, New Mexico's governor also announced a state investigation. The DEA previously told the AP that its agents' actions were lawful.
12: The new world screwworm continues to spread. At least 19 cases are confirmed in Texas, which threatens the cattle industry in the country's top beef-producing state. As Texas Public Radio's David Martin Davies reports, screwworm also threatens wildlife like deer.
13: Every Friday morning, cattle are prodded into the Beeville, Texas livestock auction ring. The auctioneer's rapid-fire sales pitch rises above the bawling of cattle as buyers bid. But on a bulletin board nearby, a USDA poster warns ranchers about screwworm. The maggots feed on the living flesh of livestock and other animals. In the 1960s, it was eradicated from the United States and contained in South America, but now it's back.
14: It's here. I mean, you're just going to have to deal with it.
13: That's Donald Hoosier. He operates Coastal Bend Feed, a ranch supply store in Beeville, 100 miles southeast of San Antonio. He said the USDA should have been better prepared. 2 years ago, screwworm reappeared south of the border.
14: They watched it, you know, progress through Mexico, and, you know, they could have got with Big Pharma or whatever and started mass producing like Dectomax and have had a bunch prepared for us.
13: Dectomax is a parasiticide used to treat parasites, including screwworm. Hoosier said since news broke that screwworm is in the U.S., it's been in short supply. Hoosier said he's not confident that ranchers would report it if they found screwworm in one of their animals.
14: What are they going to do? They're going to come in and they're going to quarantine your herd? How long are they going to quarantine it for?
13: Texas Agriculture Commissioner Sid Miller has expressed similar concerns.
15: I had ranchers tell me, so I'm not reporting it. I don't want to be locked down. I'm just going to treat it and shut up.
13: But now the USDA has clarified it won't lock down ranches with a confirmed case of screwworm. Miller says that makes it more likely that ranchers will self-report. The USDA is also releasing sterile screwworm flies to combat the spread. Secretary of Agriculture Brooke Rawlings admits there is a shortage of those flies, but USDA is building a new facility in South Texas to produce hundreds of millions more.
16: Our goal is to have enough sterile flies deployed and out into Texas and wherever else this happens to be before the next summer season pops up.
13: But for now, Hoosier says just checking livestock isn't going to stop the screwworm.
14: Yes, you can check all of your cattle and everything else, but you're not going to catch all your deer. Those are going to be our hosts in this fight.
13: The wild deer population in Texas is massive, over 5 million, according to the Texas Parks and Wildlife Department. Before the screwworm eradication, the population was significantly smaller. It killed 80% of deer fawns.
17: Unfortunately, with wildlife, there is no proven treatment.
13: Dr. Galen Wilmeth Burleson is a South Texas veterinarian.
17: My dad can tell me stories about when he was a kid, we didn't have a lot of deer down here because of screwworm infestations.
13: If screwworm decimates Texas deer, that would be a serious hit to the South Texas economy. Known globally as a premier destination for producing legendary whitetail bucks, hunting here is a multi-million dollar industry. The state is asking hunters to inspect the deer they find for screwworm, but deer season doesn't start until November. Until then, the spread of screwworm could continue. For NPR News, I'm David Martin Davies in South Texas.
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1: Coming up, scientists are using surviving elm to try to bring back the trees, which were almost wiped out in the mid-20th century. 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

0: 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I'm Scott Detrow.
1: And I'm Juana Summers. The Supreme Court handed a big win to the agriculture company Monsanto, shielding it from liability claims about blood cancer risks.
2: To now have not even the opportunity to fight those David and Goliath battles, that really says something quite disturbing about the direction we're headed in.
0: First News.
3: Live from NPR News in Culver City, California, I'm Dwayne Brown. The Supreme Court handed a victory to gun rights advocates today, striking down a law in Hawaii that required people to get permission to carry guns into stores and hotels on the island. Kate Shaw is a law professor at the University of Pennsylvania. She says the ruling backs the Second Amendment and right to bear arms.
4: Hawaii basically said, we're going to basically require some affirmative step. If private property owners don't take some step to say, you're allowed to carry your gun onto my property, the default will be that you can't carry on private property that's open to the public. And the Supreme Court basically says that's a law that is insufficiently respectful of what the Second Amendment protects, the right of Americans to carry arms as they go about their daily lives.
3: In a separate decision today, the Supreme Court allowed the administration to start mass deportations of Haitians and Syrian immigrants, ending the temporary protected status, or TPS, of hundreds of thousands of people from those countries. Senators narrowly defeated a binding resolution that would have instructed the Trump administration to remove U.S. forces from the Iran war. This comes after they passed a non-binding version earlier in the week. NPR's Eric McDaniel has more.
5: Just hours after Louisiana Republican Senator Bill Cassidy says he clashed with President Trump over the war in Iran during a closed-door meeting on the Hill, Cassidy was the key vote in defeating a resolution to rein it in. The lawmaker says he was privately briefed by the White House ahead of the vote and had some of his concerns addressed. Republican Rand Paul of Kentucky voted present. He's long been a skeptic of all military conflict. Despite yesterday's win for the president, the Iran war is likely to continue to be a major point of tension with Congress. Congress, of course, has the power to regulate and fund military conflicts, but was not asked to approve this war and has never been fully briefed on it by the administration. Eric McDaniel, NPR News in Washington.
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7: For Connecticut Public Radio, I'm John Henry Smith. State officials today announced an infusion of cash into a fund meant to help residents of other states access reproductive and gender-affirming health care in Connecticut. Treasurer Eric Russell says $25,000 is coming from the Leonard Litz Foundation for the Connecticut Safe Harbor Fund.
8: The goal here is that we're going to do whatever we can to continue to be a state that prioritizes access to health care. Until we ultimately have a Congress and a federal government that steps up and ensures that right for everyone.
7: Russell says more private donations are in the works. He's also coordinating with treasurers of other states to develop a network of safe havens for residents of states where abortion and gender-affirming care are outlawed or restricted. Applications go live on the treasurer's office website on July 1st. An insurance agency wants to bridge the gap between financial literacy and Connecticut's Latino communities. Connecticut Public's Daniela Dunsell reports the CEO and founder of Loyalty Insurance Marketing Group wants more Latinos to learn skills like budgeting and investing.
9: Mar Ramirez didn't learn how to manage money growing up in Puerto Rico. She moved to Connecticut to become an independent financial advisor. Here, she noticed a need for financial planning among Latinos.
10: I remember a lot of people that had diabetes, they didn't use their medication because it was too expensive because of the money problem.
9: Ramirez started Loyalty Insurance Marketing Group, an insurance agency opening in Hartford. Ramirez says they offer personalized services in English and Spanish around life insurance, retirement plans, and Medicare enrollment.
10: Money gives freedom and gives solution.
9: Ramirez says they also offer money tips on social media and through free workshops. She says she wants every Latino in Connecticut to know how to manage money. Daniela Doncel, Connecticut Public Radio.
7: Mostly cloudy tonight. There are some showers likely, possible downpours, possible thunder, patchy fog as well. Low in the 60s, highs in the upper 70s and 80s tomorrow with more scattered thunderstorms in the forecast. It's 435.
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12: This is All Things Considered from NPR News. I'm Juana Summers.
0: And I'm Scott Detrow. The Supreme Court handed a major victory to the chemical giant Bayer today in a case over its popular weed killer, Roundup. The justices made it harder for people to sue over claims the company failed to warn them about blood cancer risks. It could have implications for thousands of lawsuits that go far beyond one product. NPR's Carrie Johnson has been following the case and is here now to talk about it. Hi, Carrie.
13: Hey, Scott.
0: This is a case that has been closely watched by many American businesses. Why was there so much interest?
13: Well, the weed killer Roundup is used across hundreds of millions of acres of farmland by some counts. It's one of the most popular products in the world, but there's a problem. Thousands of people say the key ingredient glyphosate gave them non-Hodgkin's lymphoma. One of them is John Durnell. He's a Missouri man who sprayed parks in his neighborhood only to contract cancer. He sued in state court and argued the company failed to warn him about those risks on the product label. The company argued that the U.S. Environmental Protection Agency approved the label, and under longstanding federal law, that meant people could not sue over it in state court. Today, the Supreme Court voted 7-2 to side with the company.
0: There has been a lot of money on the line here. How is Bayer responding?
13: Bayer sent a written statement. It says this ruling is good for American farmers and good for food safety. Bayer says the decision helps to bring what it calls significant containment to all this litigation. The company had already negotiated a $7 billion settlement with some plaintiffs right now. It sounds as if it's going to stick to that settlement, which still requires approval from a judge. But the court decision today could block many future lawsuits. Corey Andrews is general counsel of the Washington Legal Foundation, a free markets group that supported Bayer in the case.
14: Today is a very significant win for Bayer. The decision directly undercuts the primary legal theory that drove the vast majority of the 60,000 plus Roundup cases and the $1.25 million verdict in this case.
13: He says the easiest and most potent way for plaintiffs to sue the company over Roundup is now gone.
0: And how are environmental groups responding?
13: They say this decision is going to close the courthouse doors to many people who have been sickened by pesticides and by chemical companies. Ken Cook is president of the Environmental Working Group.
2: It was really never just about Bayer or about one chemical, important as it is. It's about whether our states retain the authority to provide stronger protections for their residents when the federal regulations fall short, and whether ordinary Americans can hold powerful corporations accountable.
13: Now, experts told me people might still be able to sue over things like manufacturing problems, but it was never easy for plaintiffs, and the Supreme Court just made it a lot harder.
0: One other dynamic here, this case had some unusual political implications. Tell me about that.
13: Yeah, very unusual. The Trump administration sided with Bayer here and argued for the company before the Supreme Court, but that alienated people in the Make America Healthy Again movement, which is a vocal part of Trump's political base. Some of them rallied outside the court on the day the arguments. Ken Cook of the Environmental Working Group told me the current Secretary of Health and Human Services, Robert F. Kennedy Jr., had once represented a plaintiff in one of these early Roundup cases. But President Trump's been pulling in the opposite direction. He even signed an executive order this year to spur more production of that key ingredient in the Roundup weed killer.
0: That is NPR's Carrie Johnson. Thank you so much.
13: Thanks for having me.
12: The U.S. men's national soccer team could make history tonight when it faces Turkey in the FIFA World Cup. The American men have never won more than two games at a World Cup, yet they're now poised to do so thanks in large part to their head coach. NPR's Becky Sullivan has his story.
15: In 2024, Mauricio Pochettino was looking for a job. With a resume like his, it wasn't going to be hard to find one. As a defender, he played in top leagues in Spain and France and in the 2002 World Cup. Then, as a coach, he had managed some of the sport's most recognizable clubs, Tottenham, Chelsea, Paris Saint-Germain. Yet, somehow, he was enticed to take a job that many in the soccer world saw as a step down in prestige.
16: Wow. This is a monumental day for U.S. soccer.
15: And I just the job of head coach of the U.S. men's national team, long the supposed sleeping giant of international soccer that could never seem to wake up. The task was so tall that even Pochettino himself acknowledged it with some of his very first words on the job.
16: I am really happy to be here because I think it's an amazing project and challenge that we have ahead.
15: That project and challenge ahead was, of course, what's happening now. The World Cup, here on home soil, a once-in-a-generation opportunity. The stakes were through the roof, yet the team had been stumbling. Now, here was this big-name hotshot coach to turn it all around. Yet, could he really do it with less than 2 years to go?
17: For the first time, the United States will not win the CONCACAF Nations League!
15: Honestly, early last year, it seemed like the answer might be no.
18: And Turkey, with two goals in 2 minutes, have the lead!
15: The team had an ugly string of losses, four in a row, as heard here on TNT and CBS Sports.
19: A night to forget in national for Mauricio Pochettino's side, beaten by 4-0.
15: At that moment, the idea of a deep run in the World Cup felt like a fantasy. Still, in press conference after press conference, Pochettino explained, when you're building towards something, the process doesn't always look pretty.
16: Es un trabajo duro, es un trabajo también lento.
15: It's hard work and slow work too, he said then.
16: Trabajo de hormiga, ¿no? De pasito a pasito.
15: Like the work of an ant, little step by little step. Pochettino is from Argentina, a country that lives and breathes soccer, where players are desperate, he says, to represent the national team.
16: El jugador argentino se toma una convocatoria como la final del mundo.
15: The Argentinian player takes every call-up as if it's the World Cup final, as if it's their last opportunity to prove themselves, he said. And if he could get American players to feel that way too, he added, the sky is the limit. To accomplish that, Pochettino set a new baseline. Nobody's spot is guaranteed. In the 18 months running up to the World Cup, he invited more than 70 players to camp and made everyone compete, no matter their seniority or their club team. That process turned up several new guys who ultimately made the World Cup roster, including a couple starters, and it changed the way the players saw themselves and each other, says midfielder Tyler Adams.
8: Culture improves through winning. Culture improves through competition. Bringing in players that hadn't been in the fold and competing to make sure that no one's getting comfortable is something that we had to not learn, but there's a respect level for every single person that comes in and around the group, and everyone feels included. I think that's important.
15: And Pochettino's approach has translated to a new personality for the team on the field, too, says forward Timothy Weah.
20: I would say that South American grit. You know, we were always the good guys, always the nice guys, and now he's teaching us to kind of be, you know, the bad guys.
15: Now, two games into the World Cup, the Americans are undefeated and have already clinched their spot in the knockout round. Suddenly, the expectations have grown. A quarterfinal, maybe more. Defender Mark McKenzie says, finally, the outside world sees what Pochettino has convinced them to believe all along.
20: It's a process. It's not going to be figured out overnight. It's not going to be figured out in one camp or sometimes in 6 months or 12 months. Maybe not as fast as everybody would want it to, but you know, within this group, we have a whole staff and group of players who knew and had the belief that we could honestly accomplish what we set our minds to.
15: Soon, Pochettino's time with the U.S. could be coming to a close. His contract is up after the World Cup. He says he hasn't ruled out a return to U.S. soccer, but it wouldn't be a surprise if he left either. But for now, it's time to enjoy the ride and the fruits of his labor, or as he'd say, the work of the ant. Becky Sullivan, NPR News, Los Angeles.

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1: For Connecticut Public Radio, I'm John Henry Smith. If you took a walk along the banks of a river in New England 100 years ago, you'd likely find yourself looking up at towering American elm trees. 50 years ago, a fungus wiped out most of these trees. Now scientists want to use surviving trees to bring American elms back. Vermont Public's Abigail Giles visited southwestern Vermont to learn more.
2: Walking down the hill to the Nature Conservancy's preserve in Benson is like descending into a sea of American elm saplings.
3: We have these trees that are almost 10 years old, 5,200 trees here on site that have been babied and are absolutely beautiful now.
2: That's Forest Service scientist Lila Wilson. She knows these little trees well. Each one comes from a seed she harvested from a tree that she hand-pollinated using pollen collected in the lab.
3: They represent 53 large survivor elms from New England, so a lot of good genetic diversity here, and we're going to be infecting them with the Dutch elm disease fungus. So drilling a little hole into each tree and then injecting a solution that contains 100,000 spores of the fungus into each tree. I feel like we should warn them and apologize to them because we're torturing them, and it's not nice. I don't like that part.
2: Dutch elm disease started killing American elms in the 1930s. It's spread by beetles that feed on their twigs. From there, the fungus infiltrates the tree's vascular system, clogging up the xylem. These are the vessels that carry water up into the tree's leaves, like arteries. As the fungus spreads, the vessels cauterize, and the leaves, the canopy of the tree, die. It's a little like heart disease. But just like in humans, some trees appear to have more resilient vessels. They survive. And Lila is hopeful that some of these saplings will make it too.
3: How long will it take to sort of ascertain who is resistant and who's not? Yeah, so we'll be back in about 8 weeks to start raiding the canopies. That'll give us a pretty good idea.
2: All in all, it'll take about 2 years to see which trees make it. American elms are big, long-lived trees with roots that can survive being underwater for weeks at a time and slow down floodwaters. A 2022 University of Vermont study found that planting trees like elms in floodplains could save Vermont $1 billion over the next century and cut flooding damage by almost 20%. Gus Goodwin is a scientist from the Nature Conservancy who is caring for the elms in Benson. From the nursery, he points out an adult elm that was killed by Dutch elm disease on the border of the neighboring hayfield. The top of the tree is curled up and bare, like a witch's broom.
4: What do we lose when we lose a big, beautiful, mature tree? I think because it's such a beloved piece of our cultural history and planted throughout so many towns and so many of our civic spaces, there's that kind of like community loss too.
2: The Nature Conservancy is helping the Forest Service with the funding for this research. And if it's successful, Gus hopes it will create a seed stock that people can use to restore floodplain forests across New England. Just over the fence from the nursery, he points out a big, healthy American elm. This one could be hundreds of years old. Shaped like an overflowing vase, it towers over the saplings the scientists are inoculating with spores. And it's a sort of reminder of what used to be.
4: And then there's just something special about walking into a forest with big trees that's messy, that has all this kind of complexity and diversity, and you know, everywhere you look it's just a little different and interesting and exciting, and you can't get that without big trees.
2: Scientists hope they can bring a little of that carbon-rich mess back to New England's riverbanks. For the New England News Collaborative, I'm Abigail Giles.
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7: When you are introducing a book to a child, when you are proposing literacy, that alone is a thing of care. right? 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And even more than the literacy, it's about connection. I feel like connection is integral to sharing books, sharing literacy, and to our society as a whole.
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0: It's All Things Considered from NPR News. I'm Scott Detrow.
8: And I'm Juana Summers. And it's time now for our Science News Roundup from Shortwave, NPR's science podcast. I'm joined by two members of the team, Angela Zhang and Regina Barber. Hi to both of you.
9: Hey.
10: Hello.
8: So I know that y'all have brought us three science stories that caught your attention this week. Tell us what they are.
10: The first is the weather on an exoplanet that could also be a failed star.
9: An intriguing find in the social structure of ancient human relatives.
10: And what we can learn about ourselves from laughing primates.
8: Okay, Gina, I would love it if we could start in space. Tell me about the weather on another planet.
9: Yeah, this might not even be a planet that we're talking about here. There's a debate over this object, GJ504b. It's roughly 25 times larger than Jupiter, and astronomers are uncertain how to define it. Is it a planet like Jupiter, or is it a failed star?
8: What do you mean by that? Like, they look the same to us from a telescope, but they're actually different things?
9: Yeah, huge Jupiter-like planets and a failed star, they do look super similar, but how they get there is different. Stars need a lot of mass to ignite fusion and turn on, and without enough mass, the star doesn't turn on, basically. It failed.
10: And whichever one this object is, we know that it's really dim and couldn't be fully studied from ground telescopes until a study out this month in the Astronomical Journal about GJ504b. Astronomers were finally able to analyze the light using the James Webb Space Telescope, and they got some information on what chemicals are in its atmosphere.
8: So what can scientists say about it?
10: They could say something about the kind of clouds that were in the atmosphere. So this maybe, maybe not planet. It's about 550 degrees Fahrenheit. That's probably how hot your oven gets at home. And that might seem hot to us, but that's actually pretty cool for other worlds like this.
9: Yeah, and that temperature affects what kind of weather it has. Like, there are exoplanets that are so hot the clouds are made up of gemstones.
8: Mm.
9: Yeah, and our Jupiter is so cold that the clouds are ammonia ice, and beneath that, water vapor.
8: So what are these clouds made of, and how does knowing that help our understanding of space?
10: So the study modeling and this temperature all pointed towards, get this, salt clouds.
8: Huh.
10: And there actually aren't a lot of objects in space like this one.
9: Yeah, there's still a lot of questions astronomers like the lead author Anish Babaraj have, like...
11: We still don't know how big planets can get.
9: So uncovering as much as possible can help astronomers make better models for how planets and stars are born.
8: All right, up next, we've got a story about ancient human relatives. What did scientists find out that's so interesting?
9: So in 2013, archaeologists discovered more than 1,000 human-like fossils, so like bones and teeth, in the Rising Star Cave system in South Africa. And one big thing jumped out. All the reconstructed skeletons looked oddly the same size, which surprised scientists because in most primate species, there's a clear difference in size between the sexes.
10: And this species, called Homo naledi, they lived a few hundred thousand years ago. They walked upright and they had human-like hands and feet, but their brains were much smaller than those of ancient humans.
9: Yeah, and if you look them up, they look very Planet of the Apes-like.
8: Okay.
9: Anyway, a study out this week in the journal Cell may have solved the size mystery. An international team of researchers analyzed the teeth of 20 Homo naledi individuals, spanning thousands of years, to determine the sex.
12: All of the Homo naledi individuals that we looked at came back missing a male marker.
10: That's lead author and molecular scientist Palesa Madupe. She says the chances are about 1 in 1,000,000 that all 20 would be female. So the team thinks this could have been an intentional, maybe even sex-specific burial practice.
8: Oh, interesting. So how big of a deal would that be if it's true?
9: It could be a big deal. Because Homo naledi isn't in our direct lineage and burial practices are largely ascribed to humans. Although other animals do it, like elephants and naked mole rats.
13: Huh, interesting. So how are others in the field reacting to these findings?
10: They're pretty excited. Researchers have been puzzling over this for more than a decade, actually. We talked to Charles Musiba. He's an evolutionary anthropologist at Duke University who wasn't a part of this study. Though even with his excitement, he was also a little cautious.
14: Could this be intentional sort of disposal of the bodies? The answer probably is yes. I'd like to see a little bit more evidence, but it sort of strongly suggests that way. And the biggest question is, where are the males?
13: Where are the males, indeed? Hopefully we'll have you on later for an answer to this next mystery. So let's move on here. For our last story, let's stay with these distant relatives. There's new research that could tell us more about how humans evolved to communicate. And you said it's from studying primates?
9: Yeah, so how humans evolved to communicate is not totally clear. I mean, we don't have recordings of our hominid ancestors, you know, talking. But we can study some distant relatives, the great apes. There are orangutans, gorillas, chimpanzees, and bonobos. And so how they communicate and vocalize could give us clues about our own evolution.
10: And what do we have in common? We play and we laugh.
15: Many non-human primates love being tickled, especially when they are like babies.
10: That's primatologist Chiara De Gregorio from the University of Warwick. Her team measured the tempo of laughter in great apes and human children, and they just published their results in Communications Biology. They found that great apes, like us, laugh in a steady rhythm, almost like a metronome. And they found that the laughter actually changed over time.
15: We go from orangutans that are solitary animals. And then you have gorillas, which have more a family kind of group. Then you have chimpanzees and bonobo, which start to have a really like complex social life. Going towards more complex society, then a laughter becomes more variable, more flexible.
13: It's so cool hearing all of those together. I mean, you can really hear how the chimpanzees and bonobos, the last two that we heard, do sort of sound like human laughter.
9: Yeah, they basically made us laugh, right? And we're actually more closely related to bonobos and chimpanzees out of all the great apes. And our laughter is the most similar to theirs, like you said. So this study shows us that as a species becomes more social, maybe laughter gradually evolves as well.
13: And what can that tell us about humans?
10: Well, as you heard, the great apes have a pretty cute laugh.
13: They do.
10: But it's also pretty regular, like that metronome, and they can't really change it, as you also heard. But humans can. The human children in the study were the only ones who could actually modulate or change how they laughed.
9: And that laughter conveys really important information.
15: We can have a polite, small laugh in front of an important person, but then maybe you're at the pub with friends and we laugh in a totally different way.
10: You can totally imagine those scenarios, right?
13: Oh, yeah, for sure.
10: Totally. And laughing like this requires a lot of vocal control, which is also how you learn to speak, which, of course, also sets us apart from the great apes.
13: Angela, Regina, thanks to both of you.
9: Thank you.
10: Thanks.
13: Angela Zhang and Regina Barber work for NPR science podcast Shortwave, which you can follow for new discoveries and answer to everyday mysteries just like these.
0: The Trump administration has taken down dozens of federal exhibits, ones that focus on issues like civil rights or climate change. In Harpers Ferry, West Virginia, an exhibit about enslaved people who lived in the town was next.
16: We were going to bring to life all of the people that got overlooked, or at least some of them.
0: Now a group of former park rangers there are trying to make sure history isn't erased. 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
2: 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It's our latest mini-doc video. It's 5 o'clock.
4: What is racial if not describing, you know, the poisoning of our blood and similar comments that the president has made?
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0: For Thursday, June 25th, it's All Things Considered from NPR News.
5: I'm Juana Summers.
0: And I'm Scott Detrow. This hour, more on the deadly earthquakes in Venezuela.
5: In Caracas, many older buildings are vulnerable to strong shaking.
6: It's nobody's fault that they're not up to date.
0: And Jill Smokler's blog, Scary Mommy, created community around the messy side of parenting.
7: She would talk about how she burned the dinner, how she didn't feel like she was a natural at motherhood. It made me feel less alone.
5: A look at Smokler's life and legacy after this news.
8: Live from NPR News in Washington, I'm Ryland Barton. The evacuation of thousands of stranded sailors in the Strait of Hormuz has been paused. It comes after the British military says a cargo ship was hit by a projectile. The report of a strike came hours after Tehran threatened against vessels using the strait without Iran's permission. Venezuela's president says that at least 188 people have been killed in back-to-back earthquakes that hit the country yesterday. Rescue workers are searching through buildings for survivors as help begins to arrive from nearby countries, Manuel Ruedo reports.
9: Major earthquakes are relatively rare in Venezuela. Latin American countries that have more experience with big quakes, including Mexico and Chile, have said they're sending rescue teams and medical equipment there. And U.S. Secretary of State Marco Rubio said rescue teams from Virginia and California are also on the way.
10: That's their most immediate need right now, is search and rescue efforts. And then we're also helping them with some overhead imagery, especially in coastal areas where they don't have full visibility over what the damage has been and what the impact has been.
9: Venezuela's acting president, Delcy Rodriguez, said dozens of buildings collapsed in the coastal city of La Guaira, and the nation's main airport has been closed. For NPR News, I'm Manuel Rueda in Bogotá.
8: The Supreme Court today gave the Trump administration the green light to begin mass deportations of people who've been living and working legally in the U.S. for years, in some cases even decades. The conservative majority ruled the president has virtually unrestrained power to end the Temporary Protected Status Program, known as TPS. NPR's Jimena Bustillo has more on what it means for displaced people.
11: With the cancellation or termination of TPS designation, that essentially means people have to figure out if they are going to immediately return, if there is a way that they might be able to adjust their status, if they haven't already through, you know, some sort of a green card process, or if they return and have to go back to wherever it is that they originated from.
8: NPR's Jimena Bustillo reporting. President Trump says he's refusing to sign any legislation unless Congress passes an elections overhaul, but the bill Trump calls the Save America Act is all but doomed in the Senate, as NPR's Ashley Lopez reports.
12: Trump has said he believes the Save America Act would ensure Republicans never lose another election, as his party faces a potentially bruising election cycle this

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4: For Connecticut Public Radio, I'm John Henry Smith. In Connecticut, some people with ties to Venezuela are beginning to make plans to try to help after deadly earthquakes north of Caracas. Venezuelan Association of Connecticut President Clodomiro Falcón lives in Stratford.
5: Even though we are very anguished, we keep the faith. We are working together on the expectations that this will be overcome are there. We keep the faith.
4: Falcón says his loved ones came through the earthquake safely, but some of his friends have lost relatives. Venezuelan Association of Connecticut leaders are meeting to plan their next steps. State fiscal officials from Connecticut, Vermont, Rhode Island, Illinois, and Minnesota today warned that without federal action, more patients will accumulate medical debt, delay treatment, and lose insurance. They say that's because of the sweeping changes enacted by Republicans in Congress. They cut more than $1 trillion of federal spending on Medicaid and on other health care programs. Democratic State Comptroller John Scanlon and his counterparts argue the Trump administration to reverse the course.
6: I think at a time when people look at Washington and see it as a broken place, I hope that they look at states and see it as the future.
4: Connecticut led efforts to sign up people with a public pharmacy to lower their drug costs. More than 25,000 residents are currently enrolled. I'm John Henry Smith. 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
4: If you'd like to follow Connecticut Public on Instagram, Facebook, or TikTok, just go to @CTPublic. On YouTube, we are at Connecticut Public. It's 5:06.
1: 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I'm Juana Summers.
8: And I'm Scott Detrow. Today, the Supreme Court gave the Trump administration the go-ahead to begin mass deportations of hundreds of thousands of Haitians who have been living and working legally in the United States for years. NPR Legal Affairs correspondent Nina Totenberg reports.
9: By a vote of 6-3, the court's conservative supermajority ruled that the president has virtually unchecked power to end the temporary protected status program known as TPS. Congress enacted the law in 1990 to allow fully vetted and eligible migrants living in the U.S. to remain and work here legally if they cannot return safely to their home countries because of natural disasters, armed conflicts, and other extraordinary conditions. Since the law's enactment, every president, Republican or Democrat, has embraced it, but Trump has systematically tried to end the program. And today, the Supreme Court gave him the tools to do it in two cases. One involves some 350,000 Haitians who were granted TPS status in 2010 after a devastating earthquake, and roughly 7,000 Syrians granted TPS status during that country's civil war. Writing for the court's conservatives, Justice Samuel Alito said that the TPS statute bars any court review of how the president and his Department of Homeland Security have used their authority to end TPS status. At the same time, he also rejected the Haitians' separate constitutional claim that the decision to eject them from the country was based on racial prejudice. Quote, "Political discourse by prominent public figures is increasingly couched in terms that would have scandalized the public just a short time ago," he said. "But whatever one may think of those statements, they are insufficient to show that the termination of Haiti's TPS designations was based on the race of the Haitian people." Writing for the liberal dissent,

0: dissenters, Justice Elena Kagan, lambasted that claim, saying, quote, "The evidence is there, plain to see in the president's own statements, which even his own lawyers cannot bear to repeat in court." Statements which she quoted at length, in which Trump referred to Haiti as a filthy, dirty, disgusting, s-hole country. Trump's debunked claims that Haitians living in the U.S. were eating their neighbors' pets, and his assertions that Haitians are poisoning the blood of the country, in addition to his repeated comments asking, quote, "Why can't we have more people from Norway and Sweden?" Jay Johnson, who served as Secretary of Homeland Security in the Obama administration, reacted to the court's decision this way.
1: The majority seems to be willing to give President Trump the benefit of the doubt here. Well, they're not overtly racist. It comes about as close as you can to being overtly racist.
0: Ohio State Law Professor Cesar Garcia Hernandez had a more pointed reaction.
2: What is racial if not describing the poisoning of our blood and similar comments that the president has made?
0: And University of Chicago law professor Aziz Hook.
3: So it's very hard to come away from this opinion with a sense that there is ever going to be a situation in which the court, even when it has record evidence in front of it, finds that there is racial discrimination against a racial minority.
0: That said, in practical terms, there are big consequences, not just for the Haitian community. According to Krish Omira Bignaraja, president and CEO of Global Refuge, the largest faith-based immigration nonprofit in the U.S.
4: This decision affects 350,000 Haitians, and a third of those Haitians work in our healthcare sector. They are caregivers. They are doctors. And I think part of the bipartisan support was a recognition of the local impact it would have on Americans who are obviously desperately seeking care for themselves, for their kids, and for their parents.
0: That bipartisan support was recently demonstrated when the House of Representatives passed a bill to extend TPS status for Haitians. But even if it were to pass the Senate, President Trump would almost certainly veto the bill. In a second immigration decision today, also written by Justice Alito, the court's conservative majority sided with the Trump administration in making it much harder for those seeking asylum in the U.S. Nina Totenberg, NPR News, Washington.
5: Farmers have long been key to President Trump's base, but some of Trump's actions, like tariffs and the Iran war, have made their jobs harder. Now the White House is talking up a proposal they say will benefit both Iran and U.S. farmers, but much remains unclear. NPR's Daniel Kurtzleben reports.
6: This week, Vice President J.D. Vance introduced a new possibility in the Iran negotiations, a plan to help farmers that he said was conceptualized by Jared Kushner.
7: Fundamentally, what Jared and the Qataris and the entire team here in Bergenstock accomplished is, to me, a classic Trump deal, where if Iranian assets are ever unfrozen, they're going to go to make American farmers richer and to feed the Iranian people.
6: The idea is that the U.S. and Qatar would only allow those assets to be used to buy things such as American corn, soy, and wheat. However, it was unclear how firm the proposal was. Not only that, but Iranian officials told reporters that they and only they would control their assets. Regardless, the idea gained momentum within the administration. Soon, Trump touted it on social media, and Treasury Secretary Scott Bessent also promoted it in a CNBC interview.
8: U.S. Treasury will have people sitting in Doha overseeing how the money is allocated, and a very large percent of it will go to buy U.S. foodstuffs and medicines.
6: It all seems to be part of a push to lavish attention on farmers. Earlier this month, Trump went to Wisconsin for a farmer roundtable. Tonight, he's bringing farmers to the White House for a Rose Garden dinner. The White House also this week requested an additional $11 billion in farm aid from Congress, which makes sense given how rough Trump's policies have been on farmers. Whit Ayers is a longtime Republican pollster.
9: They're feeling really cross-pressured now because so many of the president's policies have created real economic hardship for them.
6: The war in Iran, for example, made fertilizer more costly, and it also made diesel more expensive right during spring planting. And the president's trade wars have caused potentially lasting damage to the U.S. soybean market. Polls show that people in farm country have lost confidence in the president. 1 month into this term, rural voters' net approval of Trump was at plus 22 percentage points in the NPR PBS News Marist poll. This month, it was at negative 10 points. That could rebound some, says Ayers, if farmers' circumstances improve. For example, if diesel prices continue to fall. And if Iran did agree to buy U.S. crops, that would mean a new market for American farmers, albeit not a massive one like, say, China. Even so, beyond Iran's current protestations, there are other hurdles here, like the U.S. muscling out its ag competition. Joseph Glauber is a former USDA chief economist.
10: Many of the countries that are now supplying Iran food are also allies of ours, so it's a little unclear how all this works.
6: The White House did not provide NPR with any additional proposal details. If Iran doesn't agree to this, farmers won't give the administration credit for simply trying or talking about a new policy, according to Ayers.
9: Promises of things that might happen in the future if things all go our way and the Iranians decide to buy a bunch of agricultural products, even though they say they're not going to do so, that's just like smoke and mirrors.
6: It's very true that many farmers supported Trump for reasons beyond their balance sheet, says Ayers.
9: A lot of the attraction of farmers to Trump was cultural as well as economic, and that hasn't gone away.
6: But he added, persistent economic problems can make it harder to keep supporting Trump. And even if those farmers aren't willing to vote for Democrats, some may just decide to stay home this November. Danielle Kurtzleben, NPR News.

0: Olivia Rodrigo's first two records each debuted at number one on the Billboard albums chart. Her third somehow did even better. NPR Music's Stephen Thompson has the story.
1: Not all number one albums are created equal. You Seem Pretty Sad for a Girl So in Love is Olivia Rodrigo's third album, and it's her third album to debut at number one. But its first week numbers show massive growth over her first two records, both in streaming and in sales. Sour and Guts have never left the Billboard charts, and both take big jumps this week. But the first week numbers for You Seem Pretty Sad for a Girl So in Love are massive by comparison, more than 60% higher than how Guts and Sour each performed in their first week on the charts. All 13 tracks on the new album land in the top 30 of this week's singles chart, led by Stupid Song, which debuts at number 3. Olivia Rodrigo is only 23, but she's shown an ability to bridge gaps across generations. You Seem Pretty Sad for a Girl So in Love features multiple references to the venerated band The Cure, and even features the band's singer, Robert Smith, in the song What's Wrong With Me. What's Wrong With Me is the first solo hit in Robert Smith's 50-year career, but already the 43rd for Rodrigo. Stephen Thompson, NPR Music.
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3: The world takes you around the globe, bringing you up close to major events.
4: Ambassador, thanks for being with us again. What's at the top of the agenda when Putin...
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11: And I'm Juana Summers. For many parents, the blog Scary Mommy was a place of refuge. Jill Smokler, a mother of three, started it back in 2008, an era when the internet was saturated with so-called mommy blogs. Yet, for many, something was missing. Honest dialogue about the loud, chaotic, and messy parts of motherhood. The blog ultimately drew in millions of readers who saw something of themselves in Smokler's writing and observations. Jill Smokler died earlier this week at age 48. According to her family, the cause was an aggressive form of brain cancer. And since her death, tributes have been pouring in. One of them from author Liz Lenz, who wrote, "Scary Mommy was that imperfect, relatable, and frumpy friend who maybe drank a little too much wine, but also wouldn't insist her kids were perfect angels." And Liz Lenz joins me now. Welcome to the program.
12: Thank you so much for having me.
11: Take me back to when you first found out about the Scary Mommy blog. What were your impressions? What was that like for you?
12: So I had kids a lot earlier than a lot of my friends, and I was living in Iowa while a lot of them were, you know, in New York City, mm-hmm. living a Sex in the City life while I was living this mom blog life. Yeah. And I looked online for a lot of community, and what I found online was just like a lot of these polished, perfect families, and it felt very lonely and isolating. And when I finally found Jill Smokler's Scary Mommy, what I found was that community that I needed, these honest voices that were saying, like, we love our babies, but this sucks, you know, like cloth diapers are stupid.
11: That's a lot of laundry to be doing.
12: Yes. And she really did create a community. She invited other voices to be published on her site. And I was published there too. And it helped me get my writing career started as well. But just by vocalizing those things, it made me feel less alone, because I too burned dinner. You know, I too did not feel like a natural at this. And when you start being honest about that on the page, it forces you to live in a more honest way. And there's a real freedom in that. I think it makes you a better person. It also makes you a better writer. And I really just appreciated that about her voice and her legacy. And, you know, I don't think calling her a mommy blogger really does justice to what she built and what her legacy truly is.
13: If I remember correctly, you actually met Jill Smokler years ago at a mom blog conference. What was she like as a person?
12: Oh, just exactly like her voice. She was so kind and generous and really encouraging. That was many years ago when I was just a mom who'd never published anything, and I had these two little babies, and all I ever wanted was to just be taken seriously as a writer and as a professional. And she did. You know, she saw me and she had read some of my writing and she had read some of my blog posts. I'm sorry. And she just, you know, she just said that she just thought my writing was great and hoped I would keep doing it. And I just appreciated that she saw me as something more than just a mom and encouraged that, you know, before anybody else did. She is a voice that will be missed by a lot of people, and I hope that her family knows that.
13: Yeah. Liz, how do you think that Jill Smokler would want to be remembered today by so many people who were touched by her life, her work, the community she built, her writing?
12: For someone who was so good at speaking for themselves, it's so hard to to speak for them. But she left behind such a wonderful body of work, and that work I think speaks for itself. And I would hope that we remember her for the words that she left behind, for her humor, her honesty, and her generosity. And, you know, there's this real impulse to say, oh, you know, when women talk about motherhood in this negative way, they're making it look bad. Mm-hmm. No, motherhood is just actually bad sometimes, and it's hard. But she really did balance that darkness and light together. I know that there are other women out there writing work just like that. And I hope that we remember that and listen to women and read women and listen to our mothers when they tell us the truth.
13: Writer Liz Lenz talking about the life and legacy of Jill Smokler, the founder of Scary Mommy. Liz, thank you.
12: Thank you.
10: School's out, and for many children across the U.S., it is time for summer camp. But centuries ago, camp wasn't all fun and games like it is today. For this Word of the Week, our segment exploring the history of words, NPR's Natalie Escobar takes us into the wilderness.
14: Conjure an image of the quintessential summer camp. Maybe it's the all-girls world from The Parent Trap.
15: Well, here we are. Camp Walden for girls. We traveled all the way from London for this.
14: Or maybe no-nonsense Camp Ivanhoe for the khaki scouts of Moonrise Kingdom.
16: Your socks are down, your shirt tails are untucked, your trousers are not properly pressed. You are reported for a uniform violation.
14: A bit harsh, but that military-esque setting isn't too far off from what the first camps were like. The word was borrowed from French and described a place where an army set up temporary lodgings. And it showed up for the first time around the early 1500s. Here's Oxford English Dictionary editor Jennifer Hurd.
17: The first one, in fact, is about an army that is said to have refused battle and conveyed themselves out of their camp in the middle of the night.
14: She says that the word then shows up in 1560 in an early English Bible translation about the exodus of the Jews from Egypt. They set up temporary quarters, camps that had nothing to do with the military. It wasn't until later in the 1800s that camp became less of a place you had to stay and more of a destination, particularly for kids. Here's an early example from 1876.
17: And it's actually from a Rhode Island newspaper that's talking about someone wanting to establish a camp for boys among the mountains.
14: According to Leslie Paris, a historian from the University of British Columbia, those kinds of camps came as the country was becoming more urbanized. Middle-class white men were concerned about the next generation of American boys.
18: And they were worried that without access to wilderness and testing adventures, that these boys would not have the skills that they needed to grow into the kinds of manly men that they were imagining.
14: Over the decades, summer camp began to include girls, too. Paris said that parents wanted to get their kids out of cities and to have fun. Away from farms and factory jobs, she said, camp became a place where, sometimes for the first time, kids could actually be kids. Natalie Escobar, NPR News.

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1: We built a treehouse in summer camp when I was 10 that I am told still stands today. Lots of fun. Coming up, housing advocates in Connecticut are responding after Congress approved housing affordability legislation and after the president suddenly postponed plans to sign that bill. That story at 5:44 on All Things Considered.
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7: And I'm Juana Summers. Author Lauren Oakey's new book, Tropesick, is a love letter to the romance genre and all of its beloved tropes.
8: I wanted to create a romance novel that balanced the dark and the light, that didn't shy away from the sharp edges of real life.
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9: Live from NPR News in Culver City, California, I'm Dwayne Brown. Two powerful earthquakes struck Venezuela last night, killing at least 188 people and trapping hundreds more beneath collapsed buildings. The 7.2 and 7.5 quakes were the strongest recorded in Venezuela in more than a century and could be felt throughout the region. The U.S. is sending rescue teams to help search for victims as a series of aftershocks continues to rock the region. Secretary of State Marco Rubio says damage to Venezuela's airport could hamper efforts to deploy emergency assets there.
10: That's their most immediate need right now, is search and rescue efforts. They have a bunch of collapsed buildings, and so they'll need a lot of help in terms of digging through that. The airport there is badly damaged, so we'll have to rely on the Department of War to deploy assets there. And then we're also helping them with some overhead imagery, especially in coastal areas where they don't have full visibility over what the damage has been and what the impact has been.
9: The earthquakes are just the latest challenge for the country's acting president after the U.S. arrested then-president Nicolas Maduro. The Supreme Court has overturned a jury verdict for a Missouri man who claimed the weed killer Roundup caused his cancer, NPR's Kerry Johnson reports.
11: Justice Brett Kavanaugh delivered the 7-2 court ruling, which hands a victory to Monsanto and its new owner, Bayer. The company had been facing billions of dollars in claims over glyphosate, the key ingredient in its popular weed killer. The court majority says federal law overrides lawsuits in state courts over the company's alleged failure to warn about the product. Plaintiff lawyers say the Supreme Court's now given a shield to corporate America and slammed the courthouse doors on people sickened by pesticides. The Trump administration sided with Bayer in the case. Consumer advocates worry the ruling will shift power from states trying to protect residents when federal regulations fall short. Kerry Johnson, NPR News.
1: For Connecticut Public Radio, I'm John Henry Smith. Connecticut wants to be a safe harbor for reproductive and gender-affirming health care. As Connecticut Public's Chris Polanski reports, a new fund aims to help residents of states where that care is restricted.
12: The Safe Harbor Fund is administered by State Treasurer Eric Russell's office and funded via private donation. It's meant to assist patients with travel and other costs associated with reaching Connecticut from states where they can't access necessary care. Russell says Connecticut is ready if the Trump administration tries to challenge the program.
13: I think what we've shown in Connecticut is we are committed to making sure that individuals have access to care that they deserve. And if what that means is that we become a target, then I think that that's expected, just like everything else that we've done in the state. We're not going to walk away from our values as a state because of an administration has gone rogue.
12: Russell says his office is in touch with like-minded states, including Maryland, Vermont, and Massachusetts, to develop a network for patients from states where care is restricted. Governor Ned Lamont says he has not ruled out future state funding for the program. Applications go live on the treasurer's office website on July 1st. Chris Polanski, Connecticut Public Radio.
1: A new insurance agency opening in Hartford wants to build a bridge between Connecticut's Latino communities and money management. Mar Ramirez is an insurance and financial advisor. Ramirez says she finds language barrier to be the biggest obstacle between Latinos and financial literacy.
0: They didn't have the information because they didn't understand it. When you don't know something, you don't know. Even though I help everyone, the majority of the people that I have helped, 70% are Latinos, because I saw that community was underserved.
1: Ramirez says she wants to help Latinos navigate retirement plans and Medicare enrollment, as well as dispel the taboo of life insurance. Her business, Loyalty Insurance Marketing Group, offers multilingual services, free workshops, and educational content. And Massachusetts' first large-scale offshore wind farm is complete. Vineyard Wind is set to generate enough energy to power more than 400,000 homes. The project faced a number of delays. That includes last year when the Trump administration temporarily halted construction over national security concerns. It's 5:35.
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15: This is All Things Considered from NPR News. I'm Juana Summers.
6: And I'm Scott Detrow. Venezuela is reeling from two massive earthquakes yesterday. The U.S. Geological Survey projects the death toll will likely be in the thousands.
15: A TikTok account run by the Junco Grill outside Caracas posted this clip during the quakes. You can hear screams and buildings falling. The man who posted the video shouts in search of his mother.
6: El Noticiero, a Venezuelan TV program, posted a video of three children being pulled out of the rubble in the state of La Guaira.
16: Otra niña más. Vente, mami, vente.
17: Somos tres.
6: One of the kids says, it's just us three.
15: Elsewhere in La Guaira, Luis Miguel Sardinia sits atop a collapsed building. He says he and his neighbors work together to rescue someone, and they haven't seen any police or aid workers.
6: The earthquakes struck less than a minute apart, and scientists say this earthquake sequence appears to have some especially unusual features. NPR's Katie Riddle reports.
18: In Caracas, many older buildings are vulnerable to strong shaking. One major earthquake could have caused widespread damage. A pair of them proved catastrophic. William Barnhart is a geophysicist at the U.S. Geological Survey in Golden, Colorado.
19: A magnitude 7.2 earthquake alone in this region would be a devastating earthquake, but it was followed 39 seconds later by a magnitude 7.5 earthquake that's about three times more powerful.
18: The fact that they struck on land close to major population centers, says Barnhart, made them especially deadly.
19: It's just an awful tragedy.
18: Barnhart says it's too early to say conclusively exactly what happened under the earth. It appears these two quakes may have occurred on two separate faults. That's because of the unique geology underpinning the region. Several faults intersect.
19: There's not just a single easily identifiable fault that you can point to and say the earthquake definitely happened on this fault.
18: Historically, when experts evaluate earthquake risk, they haven't necessarily accounted for this multi-fault scenario, says Chris Goldfinger. He's a paleoseismologist at Oregon State University.
20: We always tend to kind of assume that earthquakes will just be on one fault and only on one fault.
18: 10 years ago, a multi-fault event like this in New Zealand took people by surprise, says Goldfinger. If this one turns out to be similar, he says, it will be important information for those who study this kind of risk.
20: And the first one was completely out of the blue. We had no idea that could happen at all. And here's a second one 10 years later, where two really big earthquakes happened on separate faults.
18: Parts of California's fault system, including the San Andreas, have similarly complex tectonics. Experts say that area is far more prepared than Caracas, but Goldfinger says that's rare.
20: Many of these buildings around the world were built before plate tectonics. So it's just an intimidatingly difficult thing to think about retrofitting entire cities.
18: Hopefully, he says, experts like him and his colleagues can learn from this unusual event so that the next one might not be quite as tragic. Katie Arrito, NPR News.
15: As U.S. and Iranian negotiators try to shore up a ceasefire in Lebanon between Hezbollah and Israel, let's hear about the U.S. brokered ceasefire in Gaza. It's been in effect for 8 months, yet more than 1,000 Palestinians have been killed by Israeli forces since President Trump declared that the war was over. NPR's Anas Baba reports that nowhere is safe for civilians in Gaza, even in a ceasefire and a warning. This report includes sounds of gunfire.
2: In the heart of Gaza City, in what was once considered an upscale neighborhood called Erimal, small signs of everyday life have resumed in this ceasefire, like people gathering at this popular and simple cafe. Mahmoud Kuhail says, "This cafe isn't just a place to meet friends, but a space to feel normal again." The 24-year-old says, he was stunned when a man sitting just a few tables away was suddenly shot dead. Surveillance footage from this outdoor cafe in Erimal shows Khalid Al-Masri, a 40-year-old businessman and the father of three, seated with friends when he suddenly slumps over. His friends jump in panic, confused. Blood is oozing from his head. People at the cafe say Al-Masri was shot by a remote-controlled Israeli machine gun mounted on a large crane, nearly half a mile away where Israel occupies territory. People living closer to the crane say the gun opened fire daily, but bullets rarely travel this far. Gaza's health ministry says the gunfire that day also tore through a nearby makeshift tent, killing a 19-year-old and wounding others. When asked by NPR, Israel's military did not acknowledge the incident. Israeli forces now occupy nearly 70% of the Gaza Strip. Israeli surveillance and attack drones constantly roam over the sliver of territory where 2 million Palestinians are squeezed. And as the world's attention was focused on the U.S.-Israeli war with Iran, Israeli forces steadily took over more territory in the Gaza Strip and killed more people last month than any time this year, according to Gaza's health records. Israeli gunfire rings out in Palestinian areas where Israel is pushing deeper. Israel's military acknowledges shooting at people who are within half a mile of its forces, saying they pose a threat to troops. Some of those killed have been children collecting firewood. Other times, it's people unaware of Israel's shifting zone of control, like Baha Abu Lajin, once a farmer in Gaza. He was walking along a main road with his son, Ryan, and brother-in-law near their home in central Gaza this month. Suddenly, bullets began flying overhead. Abu Lajin says Israeli forces shot him below the knee and his five-year-old son, Ryan, in the head. He says four Israeli soldiers then dragged them into a car, ignoring his pleas to help his dying son. Israel's military says soldiers identified several Gazans approaching them, initiated apprehension procedures, and opened, quote, warning fire. The military said it regrets harm to civilians without elaborating. Abu Lajin says he was blindfolded and questioned for around 6 hours as his son died in his arms. He says Israeli soldiers then released them to an open area of Gaza where Palestinians could take them to a hospital where his son was pronounced dead. His brother-in-law remains detained. And this week, four missile strikes targeted a car in Gaza City in broad daylight, sending people running for cover. Israel's military says it struck a Hamas militant, but Gaza's health ministry says the only person killed was a 17-year-old girl who had already lost her father in the war. She was struck on her way to find internet access to take final exams for the school year. Back at the cafe, Kuhail says anyone can be killed at any time in Gaza from a bullet, tank fire, or missile. He says there is no safety, whether there is a ceasefire or not. Enes Bobo, NPR News, Gaza City.

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1: For Connecticut Public Radio, I'm John Henry Smith. Connecticut U.S. Senator Chris Murphy of Connecticut is slamming the Trump White House for what he calls massive corruption. He spoke on the Senate floor Tuesday and urged his colleagues to join in calling what he sees as nuclear-grade corruption.
2: The government of the United States doesn't exist to make Donald Trump rich. It belongs to the American people. And after 500 days of corruption, Democrats and Republicans in this body, along with the American people, should start acting like it.
1: During the 30-minute speech marking President Trump's 500 days in office, Murphy listed more than 20 actions by the Trump administration. Murphy says enriched the Trump family or their billionaire donors. Congress just approved a sweeping federal housing bill. It's the largest housing reform in nearly 20 years. Connecticut Public's Abigail Brown reports on what it will mean for Connecticut.
3: Beth Sebilia, director of the Housing Collective's Center for Housing Opportunity in Eastern Connecticut, says many of the bill's provisions are extensions or boosts of current programs in Connecticut.
4: It gives us an added boost to say, hey, what we're doing makes sense. And wow, we're super lucky to have the federal government to provide additional tools to help us implement and accomplish these objectives.
3: The bill includes efforts to identify land for new housing construction. It will also help communities get additional funding to create and preserve affordable housing. Other parts of the bill include lessening restrictions for where multifamily housing can be built and preventing corporate landlords from buying up single-family homes. Abigail Brown, Connecticut Public Radio.
1: Thousands of immigrants in New England could soon be deported. The U.S. Supreme Court today allowed the Trump administration to end temporary protected status, or TPS, for both Haitians and Syrians. WBUR's Simon Rios spoke to one Haitian in the region about what comes next. We're only using his first initial because he fears immigration enforcement.
5: The last year has been a roller coaster for D. First, the government terminated TPS, then a federal court restored it, and today the Supreme Court ruled against TPS. Now there are three choices for D's family. Go back to a Haiti mired in poverty and violence, find a country that will take them, or live illegally in the U.S.
6: Even if we stay under the radar, which is something that, you know, me and my family will need to think about very deeply because we won't be able to work.
5: Dee still hopes something will change, whether that's a response to his green card application, another court decision, or an act of Congress to extend TPS for Haitians. For the New England News Collaborative, I'm Simone Rios.
1: And relief groups based in Connecticut, as well as people who live in the state, are looking for ways to help after deadly earthquakes hit Venezuela. Connecticut Public's Matt Dwyer reports.
7: Connecticut residents with ties to Venezuela have been reaching out to their loved ones in the stricken country to find out if they're okay.
8: It's happening a tragedy.
7: Clodomiro Falcone leads the Venezuelan Association of Connecticut and lives in Stratford.
8: Wow, el impacto de este desastre es demasiado grande y es literalmente imposible no sentirse angustiado, afectado.
7: Falcone says the impact of this disaster is too big, and it's literally impossible not to feel distressed and affected. He says his own relatives in Venezuela are safe, but some of his friends have lost loved ones. Speaking on the phone from Venezuela, Fatima Andressa says crowds of people poured into the streets after the earthquakes.
9: Families, everyone, people was on the streets, people trying to help each other, people with bags, with everything they can take away from their houses.
7: Andressa is Venezuela country director for the Fairfield-based aid group Save the Children. She was on the 12th floor of a hotel when the earthquake struck. The stairs were damaged, so she escaped on an outside stairwell, leaving her shoes behind. She said people were helping each other and someone gave her a pair of shoes. Matt Dwyer, Connecticut Public Radio.
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0: 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I'm Scott Detrow.
14: And I'm Juana Summers. If you're a fan of romance novels like I am, you probably have a favorite trope. There's things like enemies to lovers, forced proximity, fake dating. Well, a new book called Trope Sick is all about those familiar storytelling techniques. Two childhood neighbors reunite to ghostwrite a love story for a withdrawn author at her Hamptons estate. And as they write and grow closer, some of those familiar tropes from the page begin to play out in their very real lives. Author Lauren Oakey joins me now. Welcome to the program.
15: Thank you. I'm really excited to be here.
14: Okay, so in the early pages of your book, we find ourselves meeting Katie and Tyler for the first time. And at the point when they re-encounter each other, they haven't seen each other for 8 years. Can you just start by telling us briefly about each of them?
15: Sure. So Katie Caruso is a 25-year-old sunshine trope girl, and she is living and working in New York City as a ghostwriter for Meredith Bradford, who is sort of like the Stephen King of romance. She is kind of the author in the romance space, and she writes about two books a year for Meredith, and she is also, in my opinion, sort of suppressing the grief of the death of her brother, which happened 8 years ago. Her brother was an opioid addict. And she is paired up with Tyler McNally, who is her now deceased brother's best friend, to write this next book. And this is a surprise. They have not seen or spoken to each other since Mikey's overdose death when they were finishing up high school. And so when they reunite, it is sort of this mashup of kind of like a classic rivals to lovers rom-com setup and a very, I think, realistic and grounded kind of moment of intense tension, because they've not ever dealt with the things that happened or tore them apart. So Tyler is sort of this literary fiction author. He is failing to sell his manuscripts. He has accepted this job in hopes of gaining favor with a good literary agent. And Katie is just sort of there living her life. And all of a sudden, they are back in each other's orbit to ghostwrite this romance novel.
14: I mean, as any romance reader knows, tropes can be incredibly divisive. Some draw readers in, others can repel them. And yet your book weaves together so many different types of tropes. Where did you even start?
15: This is a funny question, because when I realized that I was going to be writing a metafiction novel, which this certainly is, one of the things that I didn't want to do was allow the metafiction element to become more powerful than the natural story itself. Like, I didn't want to create a story that was so full of tropes that the story itself was meaningless. And I think, you know, not to like break the fourth wall or, you know, display how the magic happens behind the art. But I think there's a big element of leaning on all of the tropes, all of the media, all of the pop culture, all of the stories that I've ever consumed, and then going back in and making it look like I knew what I was doing the whole time. And I think one of the things that was so fun about this book is that more tropes showed up naturally. Like, I'd be like, oh, I definitely want to do brother's best friend, you know, and then it was like, okay, well, how do I make this work? And I'm like, well, of course, she needs to live next door so they can stare into each other's windows. And then I'm like, oh my gosh, well, then she's the girl next door, you know? And so it was like one trope sort of domino affected me into the next.
14: Part of the story is also about addiction and the ways that it changes and shapes and frankly breaks relationships. Can you talk about how you approached that part of the story?
15: something that I really wanted to do is that I wanted to create a romance novel that balanced the dark and the light, that didn't shy away from the sharp edges of real life, but also sort of delivered on the tension and the banter and the sexiness of a beach read. And so to me, the trope play in Tropesick is the light, right? Like this kind of rom-com concept that is a bit preposterous. There's this sort of stuff that functions as comic relief, because the real story here is that Katie and Tyler are both reeling from the overdose death. And so the book really necessitated exploration of addiction and grief. And we see it from so many angles. And I think it's really important, not just in romance novels or in any novel, but almost especially in romance novels, to I guess admit that love doesn't conquer everything.
16: I have to say the structure of this book was really interesting to me, because in a way it almost feels like two books. There's the story of Katie and Tyler that's playing out, but there's also the literal story that the two of them are writing together as they're secluded there at Meredith's estate. How did you approach conceiving these sort of parallel stories?
15: Yes. So I think that in Tropesick, the frame story allowed me to set the stage. You know, there every, I don't know, 20 or 30 pages, essentially in a cool typewriter font, there is a different trope. And then there's a little blip of the story that Katie and Tyler are writing. And I think this was, in a way, really, really fun, because there is this idea, right, that you always know what's going to happen next in a romance mm-hmm. novel. And so I literally tell you, I literally tell you what's going to happen next. And still, I hope you keep reading. And I think that is sort of an homage to the romance novel itself, where it's never about the destination. It's also about the journey. And I also think one of the joys of trope play, in my opinion, is that I tell you you're getting something, and then all of a sudden it's there for me to subvert. And I think that sort of frame story setup gives me a lot to play with.
16: I'm going to be careful with this question, because I don't want to spoil the ending of this book, but I think it's fair to say that there is a massive twist that comes, and in a romance novel that does so much playing with tropes, it was honestly pretty jarring. What led you to that twist? Was it magical realism or something else?
15: So the real reason why this book gets so wild, in my opinion, is because when I read, I feel like a forager. So I feel like I'm constantly leaving my genre and gathering new information, new vegetables, and then bringing it back to the love stories that I want to write. And with this book, I really wanted to have no limitation other than I have a covenant with my reader, and it's that at the end they have each other. And I think that once I sort of saw what was happening and saw these opportunities, I couldn't resist. I just could not resist the setup.
16: Would you say that this book is a celebration of tropes, or a mocking of tropes, or maybe something entirely different?
15: I think that it is like a tongue-in-cheek love letter to them. I think that Tropesick is very, very self-aware. And I think that it definitely has some fun with the tropes. I think jamming hundreds of tropes into a novel is inherently playful. But I also think that the book takes the matter of love and romance so seriously. At no moment is the book putting the genre down. It's simply having fun with itself in service of a love story that's kind of just as big as the trope play itself.
16: That's Lauren Oakey. Her latest novel, Tropesick, is out now. Lauren, thanks so much.
15: Thank you.

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5: When people have a heart rhythm problem, we often do a procedure called an ablation. Historically, that's been done by burning the tissue with radiofrequency energy, but that carries risk in certain parts of the heart. And there's now a newer technology called pulse field that's not temperature-based. So it allows us to use the right energy in the right place.
4: Typically used to treat AFib and atrial flutter, having access to this afferosphere mapping and ablation procedure is great news for patients. Dr. Crespo explains.
5: It's important to have in Connecticut because now patients here in their own backyard have access to this. They don't have to go to New York or Boston to get access to this kind of cutting-edge technology.
4: To learn more, go to ctpublic.org/elevatinghealth.
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7: I'm Ryland Barton. Haitian refugees living in Ohio are trying to figure out what comes next after the Supreme Court ruling allowing the Trump administration to strip tens of thousands of people of temporary protected status. George Shilcock of member station WOSU has more.
8: Mark Fikir with Columbus's Haitian Community Network says more than 30,000 Haitians call Central Ohio home, including roughly 18,000 who are here through the TPS program. Fikir says he is telling those now at risk of being deported to get their affairs in order and legal documents ready.
9: Going back home to Haiti is not an option. It's really the very last option people are looking at. To some people, it's a destination going back there because a lot of people sold and left everything they had.
8: Ohio's Republican Governor Mike DeWine says removing Haitians is a mistake and could hurt the refugees and Ohio's economy. For NPR News, I'm George Shilcock in Columbus.
7: And the Supreme Court today sided with the maker of Roundup Weed Killer, blocking thousands of lawsuits alleging it failed to warn users the product could cause cancer. The decision's a victory for the Trump administration, but could complicate relations with allies who want to limit pesticides use. Lawyers for those pursuing claims say the ruling, quote, wrongly slams the courthouse door on Americans sickened by pesticides. President Trump is welcoming farmers to a dinner in the White House Rose Garden tonight, part of what appears to be a White House effort to give farmers special attention. NPR's Danielle Kurtzleben reports.
10: Earlier this month, Trump went to Wisconsin for a farmer roundtable. This week, the administration proposed a new idea in negotiations with Tehran to force Iran to use unfrozen assets to buy U.S. crops. However, Iran quickly responded that they and only they would control their assets. The White House also this week requested an additional $11 billion in farm aid from Congress. That's on top of $12 billion in direct aid dispersed earlier this year. This all has come amid problems caused by Trump actions. Tariffs made equipment more expensive. The president's trade wars have severely hurt the soybean market. And the war in Iran made fertilizer and diesel more costly. Danielle Kurtzleben, NPR News, The White House.
7: Local authorities have raised the death toll in Venezuela to at least 188 after a pair of deadly earthquakes yesterday. Scientists say it was a geologically unusual event, NPR's Katia Riddle reports.
11: Back-to-back earthquakes are not unheard of, but they're not typical, according to those who study them. This unusual timing is in part what made this event so uniquely catastrophic, according to William Barnhart. He's a geophysicist at the U.S. Geological Survey.
12: The combination of those, having them on land and then having them close to major population centers, as we're starting to see, is proving to be absolutely devastating.
11: Barnhart says the USGS is analyzing satellite imagery in order to understand exactly what faults were involved in these earthquakes. Katie Riddle, NPR News.
7: U.S. stock market drifted to a mixed finish today. This is NPR News from Washington.
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1: Reverse healthcare cuts. Connecticut Public's Sujana Srinivasan has more.
2: The sweeping budget bill passed by Congress last year will reduce spending on health care by over $1 trillion. States are softening the blow by joining a public pharmacy partnership, ArrayRx. Connecticut has more than 25,000 residents signed up, an inspiration to Vermont Treasurer Mike Pichak.
3: We're proud to follow in the leadership of Comptroller Sean Scanlon in Connecticut, one of the leading states in this partnership. The ArrayRx partnership is government working at its best, instead of each of our individual states going at it alone.
2: Scanlon says he's also pushing for Connecticut to create a new health insurance option. It would be a mix of public and private, designed by the state, but offered through private insurers.
4: When we reintroduce this bill, and the governor and I are making a huge push for it with our legislative allies, that you will see some bipartisan support for this.
2: New Medicaid work requirements and other changes enacted by Congress will increase the nation's uninsured population by 10 million people, according to federal estimates. The reductions will offset tax cuts, border security, and other priorities backed by Republican lawmakers. Sujata Srinivasan, Connecticut Public Radio.
1: The Department of Transportation says that I-395 in Waterford northbound at Exit 5, the on-ramp is closed because of a crash. I'm John Henry Smith. The time is 6:06.
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6: 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I'm Juana Summers.
7: And I'm Scott Detrow. Venezuela's president says that nearly 200 people have been killed in back-to-back earthquakes on Wednesday. A state of emergency has been declared as officials warn the death toll is likely to rise. Manuel Rueda has more from Bogota, neighboring Colombia.
8: After the earthquake struck, firefighters and volunteers worked to clear debris from the Petunia, a 13-story apartment building in Caracas that collapsed. More than a dozen people were rescued from the building, according to local officials, but many are still thought to be trapped there. Sebastian Arias showed up with a shovel and a sledgehammer to see if he could help. Rescue workers are so short of equipment, they've been asking volunteers to show up with their own tools. In a place like this, you just feel shocked, he said. I don't even feel like taking photos. By the time Arias got to the Petunia building, there were too many volunteers on site. So he set out to other neighborhoods where there are also reports of collapsed buildings. Maybe they need more tools there, he said. Earthquakes are relatively rare in Venezuela, and residents of Caracas seldom feel even minor tremors. So yesterday's quakes took many people by surprise. The quakes hit hardest in Caracas and five northern states along Venezuela's Caribbean coast. Claudia Castillo says she was working at home on her computer when the first earthquake struck. Everything was moving, she says. My flower vases were crashing on the floor, and even paintings were falling off the walls. I had never experienced something like this. Ana Sofer lives in Los Palos Grandes, a neighborhood in Caracas where at least three buildings have collapsed. She was driving past a shopping mall when the first earthquake struck.
9: And I saw people running out of a shopping mall. I saw a big smoke of sand. I decided to breathe, to do breath exercises, because all my body was shaking.
8: In La Guaira, a city along Venezuela's Caribbean coast, dozens of buildings have collapsed, according to officials. Videos shared by local journalists show people trapped inside concrete structures, screaming out their names as they wait for help.
10: Ramon. Y el otro.
8: As rescue crews searched for survivors, neighboring countries began mobilizing aid. U.S. Secretary of State Marco Rubio says rescue teams from Virginia and California are also on their way.
11: We're also helping them with some overhead imagery.

0: especially in coastal areas where they don't have full visibility over what the damage has been and what the impact has been.
1: The response to these earthquakes is expected to test relations between Venezuela and the Trump administration, which seized former Venezuelan leader Nicolas Maduro in January in a pre-dawn raid. Acting President Delcy Rodriguez has thanked the Trump administration for its quick response. In a nationally televised address, she declared a state of emergency. We need all doctors and nurses to report to their places of work, she said. Venezuela's main airport has been closed after its ceiling was damaged, and schools will be shut down for the remainder of the week. Rodriguez urged residents to evacuate buildings that remain standing and are no longer safe because of structural damages to their foundations. Please stay calm, she said. We need to stay united. The last time Caracas experienced such an intense earthquake was in 1967, when more than 200 people were killed in a 6.7 magnitude quake. Thousands are now sleeping outdoors, fearful of more aftershocks. For them, the recovery has only just begun. For NPR News, I'm Manuel Rueda, in Bogota.
2: The U.S. Supreme Court issued two decisions this morning giving President Trump more power to set immigration policy. One allows the administration to move forward with revoking temporary legal status for hundreds of thousands of people. The other puts limits on how people can claim asylum. NPR's immigration policy correspondent Jimena Bustillo is here to break it down for us. Hi.
3: Hey, Juana.
2: Jimena, let's start with TPS, or temporary protected status. What are the implications of that ruling?
3: In a 6-3 decision, the conservative majority ruled that the president has virtually unrestrained power to end temporary protected status, often called TPS. This was a case specifically about TPS recipients from Haiti and Syria, which total over 300,000 people, but it has broader implications. TPS provides deportation protection and grants work permits, and it's given to people from specific countries affected by war, natural disasters, political instability, or any other condition that makes the country unsafe to return to. Each country's designation can last 6 to 18 months, and that's at the discretion of the Secretary of Homeland Security. Now, the court is agreeing with the government that making those designations is up to the secretary and not subject to legal review.
2: Okay, so what happens to the people who are on the program?
3: Well, they need to either adjust their status, which there are very limited ways of doing so, or they need to leave the country. And if they don't do either, they do risk falling out of status, and that could lead to an arrest, detention, and ultimate deportation. Many face job loss as well, as companies will not be able to continue legally employing thousands of workers. Ira Kurzban is the attorney representing Haitian TPS holders.
4: Their families are American citizens. They have American citizen children. So we're talking in a practical manner respect to all the TPS people. You're talking about millions of people in the United States who contribute to the economy.
3: He argues Haiti, Syria, and other countries are just not stable enough for people to return. And many of these people have also been here for decades.
2: Now to the second immigration decision from the court today, and that one's related to asylum. What can you tell us?
3: In another 6-3 decision, the court backed a policy that allows Customs and Border Protection agents to turn away asylum seekers before they cross the U.S. border. The order says asylum seekers need to fully cross the U.S. border with Mexico to claim asylum. So essentially, migrants who are turned back by officials under this policy technically never left the physical Mexican side of the border. So the administration argues they are ineligible to apply for that legal protection to be in the U.S. The ruling effectively further limits who can get permission to even stay in the country.
2: Jimena, take stock for us. What did these rulings mean for the administration's broader immigration priorities?
3: Well, both of these rulings reduce legal pathways to enter the country. The administration has a broader goal of mass deportations, and in order to reach that goal, the administration has increased the number of people who are eligible for deportation, even if they are legally here. The ruling on TPS allows the administration to strip existing protections from deportations and permissions to legally work here. The administration has also terminated TPS for nearly every country that had it at the start of President Trump's term. The asylum ruling also limits how migrants can ask for permission to stay. This administration is very focused on immigration enforcement in the interior of the country, while also keeping border crossings as minimal as possible. And these rulings allow the government to further change the immigration system.
2: NPR's Jimena Bustillo, thanks.
3: Thank you.
5: Most bourbon comes from Kentucky. The state is home to more than 100 distilleries, and naturally, some are trying to get an edge on their competition. Hannah Sod with member station WKMS reports on one distillery setting itself apart by setting its products afloat.
6: All right, watch your head as we come on in.
7: On the shores of the Mississippi River on Kentucky's western border sits the only two floating barrel houses in the country. Sunlight peeks through small windows inside of the Ingram Distillery's two-story metal barge. Big barrels are stacked seven high left and right as you walk through. CEO Hank Ingram says they recently opened the barges to the public for a glimpse at the unique space.
6: Now, this is a red oak that we have down here.
7: Ingram got the barge idea a few years ago after hearing tales of how 19th century Kentucky distillers would ship their whiskeys in barrels on flatboats down to larger ports like New Orleans. That trek typically took months.
8: By the time they get to New Orleans, open this barrel up, they realize pretty quickly this whiskey has taken on a whole new flavor than what they had put into the barrel originally.
7: That idea enticed him, and he wanted to see if he could put a 21st century spin on it. So his company ran a six-month experiment comparing barrels that were aged on land to those aged on the river.
8: But what we noticed is there was this softness and just more character on the barrels that were on barges than the barrels that were on land.
7: Distillers have a strict federal set of requirements they have to follow when making bourbon. That includes aging it in a new charred oak barrel. Most companies store their barrels in warehouses with wood floors, but there's not much stopping distilleries from trying out new storage locations.
9: I find it really encouraging that people are out there taking a very constrained category and finding ways to create brilliant new flavors out of it.
7: That's Brad Barron, a chemical engineer who researches spirits at the University of Kentucky. During the bourbon aging process, water and ethanol moves in and out of the barrel's curved slats, extracting flavors from the wood. In high humidity areas like those on and near rivers, Barron says less water tends to evaporate from inside the barrel, leaving behind more liquid with more wood influences.
9: So you're going to more or less lower the concentration of the alcohol in the barrel, and oftentimes that leads to really interesting flavors coming in.
7: Though the topic hasn't been heavily researched, Ingram says the movement of the mighty Mississippi underneath the floating barrel house also influences the final products.
8: The motion of the river keeps the barrels agitated ever so slightly. That allows for the whiskey to work itself against the charred surface of the barrel. That's more barrel contact, therefore more barrel influence.
7: Ingram says there's not a lot that hasn't already been tried in the whiskey and bourbon making space. But he says his barge experiment on the Mississippi River shows there's still room for innovation and more flavors. For NPR News, I'm Hannah Sod in Columbus, Kentucky.

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1: With the Connecticut Public Radio weather report, I'm meteorologist Garrett Arshianis. Following the gloomy and damp weather to start off the week, things turned around dramatically yesterday, and it has been another pleasant day with mild temperatures and low humidity. There might be a spotty shower before sunset. There's a much better chance for rain at night. There might be some downpours. Overnight lows will be in the 60s. We'll have partly sunny skies tomorrow with a chance for a couple of showers and storms. It's not going to rain the whole day. Highs will be in the low 80s. We have a chance for showers on Saturday. Sunday looks mostly sunny with highs in the 80s. With the Connecticut Public Radio weather report, I'm meteorologist Garrett Arshianis.
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7: 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I'm Scott Detrow.
8: And I'm Juana Summers. In an investigation of illegal drug trafficking, officials might let some drug deals go through to gather intelligence, maybe get closer to the kingpin. But if the drug is fentanyl, the U.S. Drug Enforcement Administration warns it is uniquely dangerous.
9: It only takes one try, one pill, one mistake can kill.
8: A public safety campaign warns that just 2 milligrams are enough to kill an adult. Yet an Associated Press investigation found that from 2023 to 2025, the DEA let hundreds of thousands of fentanyl pills hit the streets in New Mexico in order to build bigger federal prosecutions. One of the AP reporters behind that story is Jim Mustian. He's with us now. Hi there.
10: Hi, how are you?
8: I'm well. Jim, just start by telling us, how did it work? The federal agents followed these transactions, but then ultimately didn't seize the product?
10: Yeah, I think one of the things that's really notable was the level of detail in tracking these drugs. So we highlighted in this report a case from June of 2023, where the DEA monitored the shipment of 74,000 fentanyl pills to a mobile home park in Albuquerque. And in that case alone, we counted more than a dozen agents who were listening over a Title III wiretap in real time, tracing the phones and geolocations of the dealers, and in some instances, even watching from a DEA plane. The only thing that was missing in this investigation was the seizure of the drugs.
8: Mm. And your sources, what did they say about this plan? Were they critical of it?
10: Absolutely. The whistleblower I spoke with, David Howell, essentially has had his career upended. So he's been with the DEA 19 years on the front lines of the drug war and just really just saw too much and just said, I can't countenance this.
8: Mm. And what have you heard from the DEA? What have they said about your reporting?
10: They issued a statement that both denied fentanyl had been, quote, walked, allowed to go into these communities intentionally, but also seemed to defend the actions at the same time, saying that whatever it was that they did do, it was reasonable under the circumstances and allowable under Justice Department guidelines. But indeed, those guidelines changed in the middle of all this. When Howell came forward, there was an internal playbook the rules said that agents needed to seize fentanyl whenever practicable was the word that was used. And a short time after Howell came forward and raised this issue, the DOJ kind of moved the goalpost a little bit, rewrote the rules to allow much more discretion for law enforcement officers. Really, there's a concern here about what law enforcement people call burning the wire, which means compromising an ongoing investigation.
11: I mean, one thing that seems a bit tricky about all of this that I'd like to ask you about is, can you actually connect any specific death to a given shipment of illegal fentanyl that hits the streets?
10: I'm not sure that's forensically possible at this point. There's cases that the whistleblower David Howell has flagged and flagged internally as part of his whistleblower disclosures. There was a toddler in Española, New Mexico, who was tragically killed, ingested some fentanyl that had been on some foil there. He was noticing cases like this and saying, well, we walked 100,000 fentanyl pills last week. How can we be sure? And we actually can't be sure. To hear the whistleblower David Howell tell it, the DEA just can't know and doesn't want to know whether anyone was killed because of this.
11: And since your initial reporting is published, have other agents come forward with more information?
10: David Howell's disclosures, from what I've gathered, have emboldened some folks to speak out about what they've seen. About a week before publishing this story, I reached another former DEA agent, actually somebody who'd been a supervisor, and, you know, had this moment where I was just putting the cards on the table saying, look, this is what we've heard from this guy. And then, you know, I hear a pause on the end of the line, and he says, I don't know, Jim. I don't think you have the right story. And I said, what do you mean? And he says, it's so much worse than what you're describing.
11: We've been speaking with Jim Mustian, reporter for the Associated Press. Thanks for sharing your reporting.
10: Thanks for having me.
11: After we talked, the DEA announced it has requested an independent review of DEA actions from the Inspector General of the Justice Department. Separately, New Mexico's governor also announced a state investigation. The DEA previously told the AP that its agents' actions were lawful.
12: The new world screwworm continues to spread. At least 19 cases are confirmed in Texas, which threatens the cattle industry in the country's top beef-producing state. As Texas Public Radio's David Martin Davies reports, screwworm also threatens wildlife like deer.
13: Every Friday morning, cattle are prodded into the Beeville, Texas livestock auction ring. The auctioneer's rapid-fire sales pitch rises above the bawling of cattle as buyers bid. But on a bulletin board nearby, a USDA poster warns ranchers about screwworm. The maggots feed on the living flesh of livestock and other animals. In the 1960s, it was eradicated from the United States and contained in South America, but now it's back.
14: It's here. I mean, you're just going to have to deal with it.
13: That's Donald Hoosier. He operates Coastal Bend Feed, a ranch supply store in Beeville, 100 miles southeast of San Antonio. He said the USDA should have been better prepared. 2 years ago, screwworm reappeared south of the border.
14: They watched it, you know, progress through Mexico, and, you know, they could have got with Big Pharma or whatever and started mass producing like Dectomax and had a bunch prepared for us.
13: Dectomax is a parasiticide used to treat parasites, including screwworm. Hoosier said since news broke that screwworm is in the U.S., it's been in short supply. Hoosier said he's not confident that ranchers would report it if they found screwworm in one of their animals.
14: What are they going to do? They're going to come in and they're going to quarantine your herd? How long are they going to quarantine it for?
13: Texas Agriculture Commissioner Sid Miller has expressed similar concerns.
15: I had ranchers tell me so. I'm not reporting it. I don't want to be locked down. I'm just going to treat it and shut up.
13: But now the USDA has clarified it won't lock down ranches with a confirmed case of screwworm. Miller says that makes it more likely that ranchers will self-report. The USDA is also releasing sterile screwworm flies to combat the spread. Secretary of Agriculture Brooke Rawlings admits there is a shortage of those flies, but USDA is building a new facility in South Texas to produce hundreds of millions more.
16: Our goal is to have enough sterile flies deployed and out into Texas and wherever else this happens to be before the next summer season pops up.
13: But for now, Hoosier says just checking livestock isn't going to stop the screwworm.
14: Yes, you can check all of your cattle and everything else, but you're not going to catch all your deer. Those are going to be our hosts in this fight.
13: The wild deer population in Texas is massive, over 5 million, according to the Texas Parks and Wildlife Department. Before the screw worm eradication, the population was significantly smaller. It killed 80% of deer fawns.
17: Unfortunately, with wildlife, there is no proven treatment.
13: Dr. Galen Wilmeth Burleson is a South Texas veterinarian.
17: My dad can tell me stories about when he was a kid, we didn't have a lot of deer down here because of screw worm infestations.
13: If screw worm decimates Texas deer, that would be a serious hit to the South Texas economy. Known globally as a premier destination for producing legendary whitetail bucks, hunting here is a multi-million dollar industry. The state is asking hunters to inspect the deer they find for screw worm, but deer season doesn't start until November. Until then, the spread of screw worm could continue. For NPR News, I'm David Martin Davies in South Texas.
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19: For Connecticut Public Radio, I'm John Henry Smith. State officials have announced an infusion of cash into a fund meant to help residents of other states access reproductive and gender-affirming health care in Connecticut. Treasurer Eric Russell says he's also coordinating with treasurers of those other states to develop a network of safe havens for residents of states where abortion and gender-affirming care are outlawed or restricted. Applications go live on the treasurer's office website on July 1st. The Connecticut AFL-CIO is meeting Thursday and Friday in New Haven to consider political endorsements. The two Democratic candidates for governor were scheduled to speak. An endorsement from the state's largest labor coalition could be helpful in the Democratic primaries for governor and for the 1st Congressional District. Endorsements would be issued Friday. And Friday, players on the Quinnipiac women's three-time national championship rugby team will ask a judge to prevent the university from downgrading the team to a club sport. I'm John Henry Smith. This is Connecticut Public Radio.
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21: In Los Angeles, I'm Kai Rizdahl. It is Thursday today. This one is the 25th of June. Good as it always is to have you along, everybody. This is a day of data in this economy of ours, data about prices and data about growth. 4.1% is the headline price level data point, as you have likely already heard today. The Personal Consumption Expenditures Price Index for May. And that 4.1% is faster than April inflation, as you do not need me to tell you. Most of it, thanks to energy and the president's war in Iran. So with energy on its way back down now, on the theory that the ceasefire is going to hold, we are going to do what the Federal Reserve likes to do, spend some time on all the other inflation happening in this economy, the core rate, as it's called. As Marketplace's Justin Ho reports, that's picking up too.
22: The rise in core inflation really started in April of last year when the president announced his import taxes.
23: Those tariffs did push additional price pressures into the economy, particularly for the price of goods.
22: Tim Dewey is chief U.S. economist at SGH Macro Advisors. He says later last year, core inflation started to hit services too.
23: So that could be anything from, you know, insurance or healthcare services, financial services, food services, accommodations.
22: Dewey says the delay could be because tariffs took a little time to impact other costs, but it could also be because demand was strong, thanks to a good jobs market.
23: The labor market did seem to turn stronger at the end of last year. And I would note that really some of our biggest accelerations in the inflation started in December and January and into March.
22: The war in the Middle East is boosting core inflation, too. Jeffrey Roach is chief economist at LPL Financial.
0: Think of logistics costs. Think of transportation costs.
22: Roach says that's increased the price of goods, and that, in turn, is boosting the cost of services, including healthcare.
0: When you think about the impact on the costs of the materials those professionals use, it starts to make sense, understanding why, for example, dental services is up over 8% from a year ago.
22: It'll take some time for the war's knock-on effects on prices to subside. Michael Pierce is chief U.S. economist at Oxford Economics.
1: If we look at gasoline prices, they've fallen back, but they're still about a dollar above where they were before the war. And it's going to take time for that to normalize.
22: Meanwhile, Pierce says there's still plenty of demand keeping prices high. And overall, the labor market is still in good shape.
1: Our expectation is that the labor market will be broadly stable this year, that we'll see the unemployment rate remain pretty close to where it is.
22: And that could keep pressure on prices to keep heading upward throughout the year. I'm Justin Ho for Marketplace.
21: The growth data point du jour is the third and final look at gross domestic product for the first quarter of the year. It came to us courtesy of the Bureau of Economic Analysis, which told us this morning the economy grew at an annualized rate of 2.1% January through March. That is a revision up from the last guess, which was 1.6%, which is nice. But it's not the whole story. Consumer spending was revised down, and the overall GDP number was boosted in part because we imported less stuff than people had originally thought. Now, what might that mean for the economy yet to come? Here's Marketplace's Henry App.
3: These GDP numbers measure where the economy was several months ago, but they can give us something of a baseline for the rest of the year. The new data released today actually make that baseline look a bit lower than expected, says Tuan Wen, an economist at RSM.
4: You put softer spending growth and lower imports together, you get a much weaker picture of the American consumer in the first quarter.
3: Not great, given that consumer spending makes up close to 70% of GDP. But there are different ways you can look at where economic growth might go from here. The glass half full view, the worst of the oil price spike, which was a drag on consumer spending and ate into corporate profits, might be behind us.
4: Most of the impact of the Iran war was actually felt in the first quarter.
3: And if oil keeps falling, consumers might have a bit more spending power, says Eugenio Alaman, chief economist at Raymond James, which is a Marketplace underwriter.
24: I think that things are going to improve for the American consumer. And as long as the job market remains strong, I think that the economy is in a good path.
3: The glass half empty view, yeah, the job market is pretty good, but wages are not keeping up with high inflation. Sarah House is a senior economist at Wells Fargo.
25: Those paychecks still aren't rising very quickly. And with that inflation backdrop, it's hard for consumers to really ramp up their spending right now.
3: Plus, in the first quarter, consumers were getting a boost from higher than usual tax refunds.
25: As we get into the second half, a lot of that money's already been spent.
3: Still, there's a lot of corporate investment going on right now, so House thinks economic growth might plod along the rest of the year. Ethan Strube, an assistant professor of economics at St. Olaf College, has a similar view.
26: Without like big changes to population growth, big changes to, you know, productivity, that kind of thing, then we're just not going to see much faster than 2% growth very often.
3: So in that sense, first quarter GDP might be a sign of things to come. I'm Henry App for Marketplace.
21: Wall Street, as the week winds down, the chipmaker Micron Technologies blew the doors off its earnings forecast yesterday. But that was small solace to traders who've gotten the AI jitters. We will have the details when we do the numbers.

0: We've got all kinds of different taxes in this country. Income taxes, sales taxes, Social Security taxes, and property taxes. Those, property taxes, typically go to towns and counties for public services. Think fire departments, libraries, ambulances, and roads. They're just one of the things you got to pay. Until you don't. At least 18 states are looking at cutting or even eliminating their property taxes. So Marketplace's Caitlin Tan is going to take us to a state where that has already happened to see how it's working out.
1: Like many places during COVID, home values skyrocketed in Wyoming's Little Mountain towns.
2: People were coming in from out of state. They were paying cash offers. They were paying over asking price. And so that just made the market go up.
1: Hank Hoversland with the Wyoming Taxpayers Association says property taxes followed, meaning longtime Wyomingites were suddenly paying a lot more. And that led state lawmakers to lower them last year by 25%, saving a homeowner a few hundred bucks, but costing towns and counties tens of millions in revenue.
2: There really isn't a plan to make up these revenues. And so it's going to come on the backs of spending cuts.
1: Like the library in the small town of Lander, Wyoming, where I meet director Anita Marple. She's wearing a Dr. Seuss t-shirt that says, "Oh, the places you'll go when you read."
3: Sometimes I just wear this shirt to remind me of, okay, here's our mission. So come on in.
4: Okay, come awesome. On in. How was your weekend?
1: Marple actually spent the weekend going over a difficult budget. These days, the library's doors are locked and the lights are out more often.
3: You're here on a Monday morning, okay. And we're closed until 1 p.m.
1: They used to open at 10 on Mondays. They've trimmed hours on other days, too. And they got rid of 3 part-time positions.
3: It's all about staffing and having the ability to have people here to serve the public.
1: The library lost about $300,000 in local residential property tax revenue last year. Similar cuts were seen all across the state. Jeremiah Riemann with the Wyoming County Commissioners Association says one rural county cut its emergency management budget in half.
5: Then we saw wildfires in their community, which an unfortunate element of all of this.
1: Another fire district cut overtime and briefly shut down a fire station. Another county is looking to their roads to save money.
5: In other words, just shutting those roads down, or maybe paved roads, they're going to go back to gravel simply because they don't have the resources to care for those.
1: And more cuts could be coming. This fall, Wyoming voters will get a say if they want an even bigger break on residential property taxes through a ballot initiative. And lawmakers are discussing eliminating property taxes altogether.
5: I also think one of the things that we're not seeing come up in the conversation is, if not property tax, then what? What is it that you propose that we use to fund these services?
1: It won't be income tax. Wyoming doesn't have it. Some say raising sales tax is the answer. It currently averages about 5.5%. But for now, public services will have to make do with less, something Hank Hoversland with the Wyoming State Taxpayers Association doesn't advise.
2: I think other places are looking to Wyoming and saying, can they do it? We have proven that we can't do it.
1: At least not without pain. At the Lander Library, Anita Marple finishes our tour when she spots a couple of people giving the locked library doors a tug.
3: And we're closed, and that just, it breaks my heart when I feel like we ought to be open, and we can't be.
1: It'll still be a few more hours before the library will turn on the lights, unlock the doors, and people can check out books, use the Wi-Fi, and hang out. In Lander, Wyoming, I'm Caitlin Tan for Marketplace.

0: Justin was telling us earlier about core inflation, that is price levels less food and energy, which always seems odd because we all need energy and food too. And those prices, as you know, have been going up. The national average for a pound of chuck is $6.70, almost a buck up from the same time a year ago. But the price of beef at your local grocery store doesn't tell the whole story for American ranchers. So we've called Nathan Bradford. He's the owner and operator of G-Line Ranch. He's in Boley, Oklahoma.
1: You know, here at the ranch, with the inflation, the cattle market is good. It's been on the increase at least once a month. I'm hearing some record prices. But the problem is the banking system is not keeping up. I feel like that the cattle number is probably going to end up being smaller. The amount of producers are going to keep declining just because we don't get the financing. Once you used to borrow $100,000, now it's like $30,000 just to do the same kind of work. It's going to be really hard and challenging for America to see beef prices come down just because the simple fact is there is no resources that's helping out, you know, the Main Street out here like they're doing out here on Wall Street. If the screw worm hits the heart of Oklahoma, it's going to be a pretty devastating deal. So what we're trying to do is apply fly repellent onto our cattle, spray them as often as we can. And then we're looking at buying some mineral supplements that has repellent in it as well that will stop the reproduction of the fly. But there's not much we can do. It's just a simple fact that we already have a shortage of veterinarians in the United States, especially large animal vets. I don't think that the veterinarians that in the state of Oklahoma can handle the amount of workload that's going to be generated. This screw worm deal, you have to get those wounds healed up, and that means you got to have a proper and right facility to catch those animals. Everybody doesn't have that. I'm scattered out in two different counties, and I can't do it at the end of the day. The way I feel today is really kind of saddening and heartbroken because what we thought that once was is no longer at the end, is what it seems like. I've seen several farmers go out of business. So you think about the experience. I look at my neighbors, the experience that these farmers and ranchers have, that they're taking it to the grave with them, and there's nobody to replace them. But, you know, in this ranching world, in this rodeo world, sometimes you have to tie off your rope to your saddle horn, and when you hook up, whatever happens, happens. You know what I mean? But we're going to be in a world of trouble if something doesn't change.
0: Nathan Bradford tying his rope to the saddle horn, G-Line Ranch, Boley, Oklahoma.

0: Coming up,
1: younger generations just embracing being single.
0: Solo maxing is the word you are looking for. First, though, let's do the numbers. Dow Industrial is up 71 points today, a 10th percent, 51,920. The NASDAQ down 118 points, about a half percent, 25,358. The S&P 500 basically flat, 73.57. Darden Restaurants reported earnings today that beat estimates. Consumers were resilient, the CEO said, but cautious with an increase in visits from all income groups, including those at the bottom. Darden, which owns Olive Garden and Longhorn Steakhouse, down 0.3% on the day. Caitlin Tan was talking about eliminating or reducing property taxes. Intuit, home to the TurboTax family of tax software, contracted 2.7%. H&R Block put back 1.5% on the day. Bond prices down. The yield on the 10-year T-note rose 4.39%. 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
0: This is Marketplace. I'm Kai Rizdahl. Freight in this economy, the getting of goods from there to here, comes in a couple of three main varieties. Trucking, that's the lion's share. Air freight, when you got to get whatever it is moved real quick. And then ships. Coastal ports tend to get all the glory because that's where a lot of the stuff you buy on Amazon comes into the country. But some of the busiest ports in this country are on the Great Lakes. Last weekend, a group of people who understand just how important Great Lakes shipping is gathered to pray for fair winds and following seas. From Ashtabula, Ohio, Marketplace's Kaylee Wells reports.
9: Since the 1940s, the residents of this city in the very northeast corner of Ohio have been gathering where the Ashtabula River flows into Lake Erie after the lake has thawed and the freighters have set sail.
10: Welcome to the 77th annual Blessing of the Fleet here in the beautiful Ashtabula Harbor on the banks of the Ashtabula River.
9: The program features a memorial service for fallen sailors and a prayer led by a retired priest from the local Catholic Church.
11: Protect them from the dangers of wind and rain and all the perils of the deep.
9: Folks here take this seriously because Lake Erie on a perfect June day may not look perilous, but...
12: Holy mackerel!
9: Christine Seifert of the community association that hosted today's event says looks can be deceiving.
12: When it blows up on Lake Erie, it blows up quick.
9: Shallower water means storms make waves much faster and closer together. Federal Seaway pilot Gunnar Luta, who's sitting quietly in the audience, has experienced the rough seas of Lake Erie before, like on Christmas Eve 25 years ago.
13: We were taking waves over the top of the pilot house. We lost our lifeboat. Lost everything except for our GPS, lost our radar, and I was able to navigate into the harbor using an old paper chart.
9: Luda says his job's only getting busier every year, with hundreds of ships and billions of dollars of cargo passing through Lake Erie annually. Expand that to include the Great Lakes and inland waterways, and it's nearly 700 million tons of cargo every year, according to the American Great Lakes Ports Association.
13: A lot of steel and a lot of grain, those are the primary things, but there's also project cargo like windmill parts, mast sections and blades for windmills and engines and all sorts of stuff.
9: All of that travels on the Great Lakes because they're close to a lot of steel mills and grain growing areas. The cargo is the grain that'll feed the cow, that'll end up on your 4th of July burger, the steel that'll go into your next car, the salt that'll make your roads safer next winter, some of which comes from a giant salt mine underneath Lake Erie, not far from Ashtabula. Jonathan Ernest is an economics professor at Case Western Reserve University.
14: The most efficient way to ship a whole bunch of salt that you mine under the lake is to ship it on top of the lake versus putting it on a whole lot of trucks and trying to send it that way.
9: Ships cut down on fuel use, pollution, and road congestion, and they save money. So the demand for them on the Great Lakes isn't going anywhere, which also means...
11: We pray that those who use these boats and ships...
9: That residents of Burns Harbor, Indiana, and Bayfield, Wisconsin, and Harbor Springs, Michigan, are going to keep showing up to their respective harbors every year and do what they can to make sure those ships get where they're supposed to go.
11: Amen.
9: In Ashtabula, Ohio, I'm Kaylee Wells for Marketplace.

0: There was a story in Fortune the other day that caught my eye, as much for the headline as for what the story seemed really to be about. Gen Z is rejecting $200 dates and choosing solo maxing, the headline read. That's maxing with two X's, by the way. Solo maxing and dating apps are taking a hit, just to finish the headline. Sydney Lake is an associate editor at Fortune. She had the byline on the piece. Sydney, welcome to the program. It's good to have you on.
1: Thanks so much for having me.
0: Just so we're all using the same terminology here, solo maxing, what is it?
1: Yeah, so solo maxing, if you have been on social media or just the internet in general the past few months, there have been a lot of different plays on the word maxing, just basically means maximizing something. You know, you might have heard it in the context of looks maxing, protein maxing, whatever it may be. But solo maxing really is about younger generations just embracing being single.
0: Being single and not dating because, at least for some cause and effect here, it's expensive out there.
1: It is very expensive. From my research, it's showing that Gen Z and millennials are spending around $200 or so to go.
0: Really? I mean, I haven't dated in a very long time, but ouch.
1: Yeah. Restaurant prices, going to the movies, everything is just crazy expensive out there.
0: So what then happens? Because look, as you know, because you've done this reporting, we are in a long epidemic of loneliness and people just not having enough interaction. It's screens, it's the pandemic, it's all of that. And now it seems people are kind of, anyway, the younger generation are kind of making that choice actively, right?
1: Yeah. In a lot of cases, they're just really embracing this. You know, some of it comes from dating app burnout. Some of it is just embracing financial security. They don't really see it necessarily as avoidance or isolation. It's what they're saying is self-care.
0: It is definitely not self-care for a lot of these dating apps, though, right? I mean, they're seeing this sort of in the bottom line.
1: Yeah. So dating apps, really ever since the pandemic, have seen some ups and downs, but Gen Z especially has been pretty reluctant to go the dating app route. A lot of the major dating app companies are working tirelessly to, you know, figure this whole thing out, because they had been so popular, especially during the pandemic era.
0: Right. There is even at least one dating app out there that offers like budget services, right? Like if you don't feel like spending a lot of money on a dating app, try us.
1: Yeah, I've heard of that. And, you know, some other dating apps, you know, have done some promos here and there of, hey, we'll give you a free ride credit. You know, gas or taking a Lyft or an Uber is financially restrictive. You know, some have been saying, hey, we'll cover that for you. So there are some clever workarounds.
0: This seems kind of, just to get subjective about this for a minute, it seems kind of sad. No?
1: No, it is. Dating app culture has, I think, really changed the outlook for a lot of younger generation. Social media certainly plays a role in it, at least I think. But, you know, at the same time, it can also be healthy to have at least a little bit of time here and there to focus on yourself. So, you know, I'm hopeful, and I'm seeing more things here and there of people embracing in-person things like concerts, going out to eat, that sort of thing. But, you know, then obviously on the flip side, everything is more expensive too.
0: Sure.
1: So
0: sure.
1: it's hard out there.
0: It is hard out there. Sydney Lake, she's at Fortune. Sydney, thanks a lot. I appreciate your time.
1: Thank you so much for having me.

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1: This final note on the way out today, in which the data backs up that whole solo maxing thing that Sydney Lake and I were just talking about. The Census Bureau released its annual time use survey today, literally how Americans have been spending their time in the preceding year. Shout out, by the way, to economist Joey Politano for spotting this. The amount of time we spent socializing in person is down again, just 35 minutes a day, up a bit from its pandemic low, but still down 10% from 2019, off 25% from 2003. Our daily production team includes Andy Corbin, Maria Hollenhorst, Sarah Leeson, Sean McHenry, and Sophia Terenzio. Will Story is the supervising senior producer, and I'm Kai Rizdahl. We will see you tomorrow, everybody.

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7: After two powerful earthquakes in Venezuela, rescuers are scrambling to find victims.
8: Several countries in the region, they have offered help, but the question is how fast that aid can actually reach the country.
7: I'm Marco Werman.
9: And I'm Carolyn Beeler. Those earthquakes were deadly, but it doesn't have to be that way.
10: Almost all earthquake deaths are preventable.
7: Plus, data centers are a growing target for lawsuits.
11: There are a lot of efforts to highlight the local environmental impacts. For example, the impacts on water consumption.
9: And our intrepid explorer takes time to admire the art wherever he travels.
12: I kind of read the poetry of a country. I look at the visual arts of the country. And this kind of unlocks whole kind of vistas of investigation.
7: That's all ahead today on The World.
13: Live from NPR News in Washington, I'm Ryland Barton. The Supreme Court struck down Hawaii's law limiting when gun owners can bring their guns on private property. The decision impacts four other states with similar laws, as NPR's Jacqueline Diaz reports.
14: In most states, gun owners can bring firearms onto private property unless the property owner tells them otherwise. But five states have laws requiring gun owners to get permission from homeowners before bringing their guns. Those states were Hawaii, California, Maryland, New York, and New Jersey. But this latest decision from the high court says those states cannot force gun owners to get that permission. In a 6-3 decision, the judges said requiring permission in advance places an undue burden on a person's right to possess and carry a gun. Jacqueline Diaz, NPR News.
13: A pause is in effect for an evacuation of thousands of sailors stranded in the Strait of Hormuz. This after maritime trackers say a ship was hit near Oman by an unknown projectile. It comes the same day that maritime intelligence firm Windward says five ships turned around after orders from Iran's Revolutionary Guard not to transmit the waterway. NPR's Aya Batraoui has more.
15: Iran's Revolutionary Guard says ships must coordinate with its naval forces in order to transit the Strait of Hormuz. Its statement Thursday says transit outside of approved routes is, quote, prohibited and very dangerous, and that violators will be dealt with. It comes a day after nearly 50 ships carrying millions of barrels of oil made their way through the waterway along a route near Oman after an interim peace deal was signed between Iran and the U.S. Iran's foreign minister says his country's in dialogue with Oman to define the future administration of the waterway and its maritime services. The U.S. and Gulf Arab states say they will not accept tolls. However, Iran and Oman say they're discussing costs of services to administer navigation through the waterway. Aya Batraoui, NPR News, Dubai.
13: The State Department says it's mobilizing $150 million in aid for Venezuela in the wake of deadly and devastating earthquakes. The U.S. is also sending rescue teams to help dig through the rubble, as NPR's Michelle Kellerman reports.
9: Secretary of State Marco Rubio says he set up a task force at the State Department and has sent search and rescue teams from California and Virginia to help find survivors of the earthquakes in Venezuela.
16: That's their most immediate need right now, is search and rescue efforts. They have a bunch of collapsed buildings, and so they'll need a lot of help in terms of digging through that. The airport there is badly damaged, so we'll have to rely on the Department of War to deploy assets there.
9: Rubio, who dismantled the lead U.S. aid agency last year, announced $50 million for private aid groups on the ground in Venezuela and another $100 million to be distributed through a U.N. fund. Michelle Kellerman, NPR News, Washington.
13: The Federal Reserve's preferred inflation gauge rose to a three-year high in May as gas prices peaked. Rising prices have caused the Federal Reserve to keep their key rate unchanged this year. This is NPR News from Washington. Vermont is set to become the first state to ban paraquat, a commonly used herbicide that experts say is linked to Parkinson's disease. Some farmers worry about the impact on their profits, calling it a valuable tool for their operations. Paraquat is banned in many countries due to its dangers. The U.S. men's soccer team plays Turkey tonight in its final World Cup group stage match. NPR's Becky Sullivan says the U.S. is already qualified to advance to the knockout round.
0: The U.S. beat Paraguay and Australia, while Turkey lost to both teams. So the outcome of this game won't change anything. The U.S. are the winners of the group and have locked in a favorable path in the knockout.

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1: Caused him to miss a game. Meanwhile, Turkey could be feeling desperate to come away with even one win at this World Cup. The game kicks off at 10 p.m. Eastern Time. Becky Sullivan, NPR News, Los Angeles.
2: No one's been able to find a giraffe that escaped a private ranch in the Texas Hill Country nearly 2 weeks ago. 3-year-old Gracie managed to get out of her enclosure on June 12th. She had just arrived at the preserve 100 miles west of San Antonio a month earlier and wandered into an area the other giraffes had previously avoided, ended up on the wrong side of the gate. The ranch's owner says the area is remote and the likelihood of Gracie encountering any humans is low. This is NPR News.
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4: This is The World. I'm Carolyn Beeler.
5: And I'm Marco Werman. Thank you for tuning in today. A pair of powerful earthquakes has shaken Venezuela. More than 150 people have been confirmed dead in the country's north, and more than 1,000 have been injured. Those numbers are expected to climb as rescue teams search through the rubble.
4: The hardest hit areas include parts of the capital, Caracas, and the coastal state of La Guaira. Acting President Delcy Rodriguez has declared a state of emergency. The disaster hits a country already weakened by economic collapse, political instability, mass migration, and a strained health system. The World's Jimmy Saizea has been in contact with people on the ground, and I spoke with her earlier today.
6: So the worst damage appears to be in parts of the capital of Caracas and in the coastal city of La Guaira. That's about 30 to 40 minutes driving from the capital. The official death toll is at least 165 people, but authorities say that the number is preliminary. And according to some scientific models, there could be thousands of people dead.
4: Wow. I know you've been in touch with people on the ground. What are you hearing from them?
6: Many are still trapped on the rubble. Others left their homes because their buildings were damaged, and some people spend the night outside in parks, plazas, wherever they felt safe, because there are no public shelters so far. That might change today, but as of yesterday, so a lot of people outdoors.
4: Mm.
6: Other people are deciding to stay in their homes even when they don't look safe. And, you know, there are a lot of videos circulating online where you can see neighbors trying to dig people out themselves.
7: ¿Cómo te llamas, hermano?
8: Anthony. El otro. Ramón. Y el otro.
6: In this video, you can hear a neighbor calling people who are trapped, and you don't see a single first responder that was this morning.
4: Wow, not a single first responder. Is it fair then to conclude that Venezuela was not prepared for this kind of a disaster?
6: It is fair to say so. Venezuela has had earthquakes in the past, but the last major one was 60 years ago. So the country doesn't have the same earthquake culture as places like Mexico, for example, Chile, or Japan, where there is a lot of, you know, emergency planning and people know what to do. And also, we have to remember that Venezuela has been in a humanitarian crisis for years, with mass migration, shortages of all kinds. Public services are very precarious, and emergency responses are very limited.
4: So as you mentioned, so many Venezuelans have left Venezuela in recent years. I imagine there's people all around the world trying to get in contact with loved ones to see if they're okay. What are communications like? Are they able to do that?
6: Yeah, in the past decade, Venezuela lost about a third of the population. And in many families, you know, younger adults are abroad and they left their elder parents or grandparents behind. So people are trying to reach them from Colombia, Spain, the US, Chile, wherever they are, to find out if they are alive, if they are safe, if anyone nearby can help them. And as it happens in these circumstances, communication is difficult because of power outages and also spotty signal. So, yeah, it's hard.
4: With that limited communication,

0: Communication, how are people organizing to try to find loved ones on the ground and also provide help?
1: A lot of it is happening online. Many independent news sites are blocked in Venezuela, including X. But a lot of people rely on other social media platforms like Facebook and WhatsApp. And some volunteers are now putting together websites so families can upload information about missing relatives and try to match it with, you know, survivor lists or hospital reports. People want to help and they are organizing also because they know they can't count much on the government.
0: TV, of course, 2026 has been an exceptionally chaotic year for Venezuela. You have been reporting on this. The leader was removed from office by the United States, Maduro. There was a change in government. How is that all playing into how the country is responding to these earthquakes?
1: Yeah, so the last 6 months have been a period of transition, and a lot of people were hopeful that the situation might improve, even when for ordinary people in Venezuela, the big problems have not disappeared. A lot of people make very little money and are struggling to make ends meet. The public services are still fragile, and millions of families, as I said, remain split by migration. So now this is like an added layer of hardship for the people.
0: So on top of the recent developments, you have been reporting on the political, economic, and humanitarian crises that have been impacting Venezuela for years. How do they impact the government's ability to respond in a situation like this?
1: In Venezuela, about 60% of the population live in poverty right now. And this is a country that needs a lot of help. I talked to one survivor in La Guaira. His name is Ruben Soto. And he told me hospitals in the area were closed today.
2: De que los hospitales en el día de hoy están completamente cerrados. No ambulatorio, no nada para resolver problemas. No te estoy diciendo que el muchacho que salió del penjado tuve que llevarlo yo.
1: He's describing improvised spaces where injured people were being treated by volunteer medical workers and neighbors in the street.
0: Wow, did he tell you anything else, TB?
1: Well, he was able to survive because he received an alert on his cell phone about 20 seconds before the earthquake started, and he was able to respond quickly. But he told me that he believes about 60 people in his building died.
0: Wow, that is a quick reaction needed, it sounds like. TB, is any aid reaching Venezuela yet?
1: Several countries in the region, including Chile, Mexico, Ecuador, El Salvador, they have offered help. But the question is how fast that aid can actually reach the country, especially because the main airport, as I said, is closed right now. And the U.S. Said it is mobilizing assistance for Venezuela. President Trump said he had instructed federal agencies to be ready to move quickly. And then Secretary Rubio said Washington is relying on the Defense Department for logistics and search and rescue support. And a lot of Venezuelans really are hoping that this aid reaches fast.
0: The world's Chibi Saizeya, thank you so much.
1: Thank you, Caroline.
0: Later in the show, we will hear how infrastructure and the built environment have an impact on how lethal earthquakes like these turn out to be.
3: Budapest is preparing for a pride parade this weekend. This time last year, tens of thousands of protesters joined Hungary's Pride March in defiance of laws banning public LGBTQ events in the country. Now, Viktor Orban, whose illiberal government put that policy in place, is out. His successor, Péter Modyar, promised a more liberal society, but his government has yet to repeal many of Orban's anti-LGBTQ laws. So heading into Pride weekend, we turn to Tomasz Dombos in Budapest for a look at life on the ground for his community. He's a Hungarian human rights researcher and part of the Hotair Society, the oldest LGBTQ plus support group in Hungary.
4: Hundreds of thousands of people showed up on the street and expressed their support for LGBTQI rights as well as political freedoms. I think many that participated were not necessarily there just for the LGBTQI community, but they thought if the rights of one group can be curtailed, who's next? Maybe it will be teachers. Maybe it will be other groups of society or potentially opposition parties. And this brought a lot of people to the streets, and they experienced that even though the government tried to ban the event, nothing happened to them. No one was fined at the end. The march was peaceful. The police was protecting it. So it gave an encouragement to people that actually, if they stand up for what they believe in, the government cannot do much about it. And this gave courage to people to join opposition groups, to be active in the election campaign, and ultimately to go and vote in high numbers and vote for a party and not in government.
3: Yeah, so what you're saying, it sounds like, is that that protest last year in some way paved the way to Orbán's defeat in the recent election.
4: I fully agree with that. Of course, the election campaign was not focusing on LGBTQI rights, so I don't want to overestimate the role this had in the election. But it definitely resonated very well with the main message of the then opposition, now governing parties: do not be afraid. And people were not afraid to participate in the march, and they were not afraid to vote differently than they were expected.
3: A year later, from that Pride march, Orbán is out and Pride is on again this Saturday. What has the new Prime Minister, Péter Magyar, said about this year's Pride parade and Pride month?
4: He made it sure that he will not participate in the Pride, but that his government will not ban the event. He says he believes in the freedom of people to organize whatever events, whatever assemblies they want. And that means the LGBTQI people have this right as well.
3: So do his comments, do his thoughts on Pride represent for you enough of a shift away from the Orbán policies?
4: No. We think that it's good that there is no longer hostility coming from the government, but this is not enough. The legislation that was adopted banning the Pride and all the other that I mentioned are still in force. So we think that more is needed than just simply letting the Pride happen. The legislation banning Pride, the legislation banning access of minors to LGBTQI content, the ban on legal gender recognition, all these legislation need to change and the government should act promptly.
3: Yet where does any effort to repeal that legislation stand?
4: The Court of Justice of the European Union, a week after the elections, actually announced its judgment on a case started by the European Commission. It was an infringement case that said that the Hungarian legislation adopted infringes on European Union law. And the court found that not only is it not respecting technical legislation of the EU, but it's actually infringing of the very values the European Union is founded on. This was the first time that the court found a standalone violation of EU principles as enshrined in the EU treaty. So the law no longer can be enforced in Hungary, but it's still on the books. We hope and we think that this court decision has to be implemented in Hungary, meaning that the law has to go, and this needs implementation by the parliament, so the parliament should have a vote and repeal the legislation.
3: Are you confident that Prime Minister Magyar will abide by the EU court?
4: Well, he emphasized that he wants to settle relations with the European Union, that he respects international human rights standards and the rule of law. So based on that, we are hopeful. But there are many things on the mind of the government. There are so many priorities. The Hungarian economy is in shambles. There are many problems with how the education and healthcare works. And it seems like the LGBTQI question might not be a priority for the government. I think it is now up for Hungarian civil society and LGBTQI groups to convince the prime minister and the government that this issue has to be settled soon.
3: Well, this year's Pride March is coming up Saturday. What is the energy around it that you've seen so far?
4: Well, last year we saw hundreds of thousands of people on the street. People are cautious that maybe that was a one-time event and we will not see that big of a crowd. But I hope that it will still be an important event. It will show people that finally a peaceful demonstration, a lawful demonstration can happen. And I hope that people will experience that finally they are welcome. They are welcomed by the city and they are also welcomed by the government.
3: And will you be taking part this Saturday in Budapest?
4: Yes, of course. As for many, many years, I will be there with my organization, Hatter Society, and with many other social groups, not just LGBTQI groups, but human rights organizations, other minorities. This year, a lot of corporations will also join. The city government is also having their own float. So it seems like Pride is back to normal, and that's very good news.
3: Tomasz Dombosz is part of the oldest LGBTQ+ support group in Hungary. He joined us today from Budapest.

0: Just ahead, counting all of the people in a country as big as India is no small task. We look at how women are mobilizing for India's census. 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
2: This is The World. I'm Marco Werman. India is finally back to counting its people with a long-delayed census now in progress. It'll take 18 months, a huge undertaking in a country as big as India, both big geographically and in population size. A lot of the people doing the legwork behind this monumental census are women. From Bengaluru, Ashrita Achar reports.
3: The last census happened in 2011. 1.21 billion people were recorded and 250 million households were surveyed. While the next one should have happened in 2021, it didn't because of COVID. After a six-year delay, the census is back now.
4: There has been a data desert now for a decade and a half.
3: This is Dr. Deepa Sinha, a developmental economist who works on social policy.
4: We know that now India is the highest populated country. But what this will do is also tell us with much greater credibility what the distribution of that population is. It will tell us what kind of urbanization has taken place, whether migration has increased or reduced, where people are moving to.
3: This information will then inform policy, urban design, city planning, but also allocation of public resources, anti-poverty programs, and welfare measures.
4: Just to add, for many of the anti-poverty measures and the welfare measures, the base has been the 2011 census. So that's another reason why there has been so much focus on the census, because it's only when this happens officially, we have a new census, then demands and claims can be made that there are actually more people and therefore more resources are required.
3: In Bengaluru, the city's civic body, the Greater Bengaluru Authority, or GBA, is tasked with drawing the maps and putting enumerators on the job. One out of the groups required to report for this duty are public school teachers, and nearly 50% of these teachers in Bengaluru are women. I speak to a high-ranking official who has asked to remain anonymous. She tells me that this time was especially tough to find enumerators to cover a growing city.
5: People refused to come. So that is the reason we had so much shortage, and we had to force people to come and work here. So yeah, but many enumerators have come up and they have helped us.
3: Chaitanya is a private school teacher who received a circular asking her to work as an enumerator.
6: People are saying that you have to do this as a national duty. So few teachers actually took an initiative and they helped a lot with like mapping blocks, completing all the tasks.
3: The census is conducted in two phases. The first ran from the 16th of April to the 15th of May in Bengaluru. School was out. So for the teachers, it had been a full-time job. This was Chaitanya's first time working for the census. I ask her what her experience was like.
6: Sometimes they don't treat teachers well. I have seen some teachers got abused from other cities.
3: I speak to two other public school teachers. Lata has been doing census work for 3 years.
7: Nandi, the Moorne census.
3: And Purna for four.
8: Nandi, Nalkane census.
3: Purna recounts a similar experience.
9: A provident apartment gogideve namu.
10: In one apartment, they treated us as if we were beggars. Why do you want this information? Go away, we won't give it to you. They slammed the door in our face. The reason for this was a lack of awareness. And that was the responsibility of our governments and leaders.
3: Added to this was also the burden of heat stress, as this phase of the census coincided with a heat wave that had temperatures going up to 99 degrees, 2 degrees higher than the same time last year. Chaitanya tells me just how hard it was.
6: In this hot summer, body's aching and there are no excuses to be given. Since it's a national duty, we can't just say, today I can't come, because everyday attendance would be taken.
3: It was often a struggle to manage home and census work. Chaitanya says, for some, their husbands would come along and help. Others, though, weren't so lucky.
6: So I've seen where they are yelling at a lady saying that, no, leave that job, you come home, come cook food, children are waiting for you. So I think, family support is majorly important.
3: This year, the Government of India introduced a digital self-enumeration portal where residents could fill in their own details. The local government official says that making everything digital speeds up the process.
5: It is very easy to track how the enumerators work, how many houses they are completing per day, how many enumeration blocks are created. So since everything is digital, data mining from that is also very easy, the data interpretation.
3: On the ground, however, enumerators Purna and Lata saw some hitches.
9: Self-enumeration ide.
10: Not even one in 100 houses where well-educated people live had done the self-enumeration.
11: In the beginning, sometimes the app would crash, so we had to repeat the whole questionnaire again. Later, this issue was fixed.
3: But it was not all bad. Lata remembers some positive experiences.
11: Residents circulated our pictures in their WhatsApp groups and told everyone we would be coming. They also arranged a meeting hall with water and snacks for us and told everyone what times we would be there so people could come and register with us directly.
3: The second phase of the census is slated for February next year, when school is in session. So it will be a huge challenge for these women to manage home, school, and census work. Yet these women, Purna says, will soldier on.
10: We teachers will do this work, and we will do it happily. We are government workers. If we won't do it, who will? It is our duty, so we do it.
3: For The World, I'm Ashrita Achar in Bengaluru.
12: We are going to catch you up on some sports headlines now, starting with, you guessed it, news from the World Cup.
2: The games have been spread across three host countries, including Mexico, where Spanish is the official language. But until recently, reporters at press conferences in Mexico were sometimes barred from asking questions in Spanish. FIFA's rules have historically guaranteed translations for those press conferences into English, as well as the languages of the two participating teams. A high-profile incident where a Spanish-speaking player from Morocco was forced to answer a Mexican journalist in English has drawn criticism. In response, FIFA has said English and Spanish translation will always be available from here on out.
12: We also have Olympic news today. The International Olympic Committee has decided to pay athletes, not prize money for medals, but instead a little something for every athlete who participates. They are now invited to apply for $10,000 grants that they have to apply after participating. The IOC announced this week that about 14,000 athletes will be eligible every Olympics.
2: Meanwhile, at Wimbledon, tennis players say they will continue to limit their media appearances. It's part of a protest against the limit of how much money they can win at the world's four biggest tournaments. They also object to how it's handed out. The only players to get the money are the winners.
12: And that was your sports catch-up for the day.

0: Just ahead, how to build a city so that earthquakes are less deadly. That conversation in the wake of last night's devastating quakes in Venezuela. Plus, the growing number of lawsuits against AI data centers worldwide. Stick around for all of that. 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
1: This is Asian View from NHK World Japan. I'm Raja Pradhan. A strong earthquake has struck northern Japan. The Japan Meteorological Agency says it had a magnitude of 7.2. It says there is no risk of tsunami. The JMA says the quake occurred off the coast of Iwate Prefecture at 7:30 a.m. Japan time. The hardest hit areas were in Aomori Prefecture, where the quake had an intensity of upper 6 on the Japanese scale of 0 to 7. Local officials say 4 people have suffered minor injuries. Japan says 2 of its citizens have been detained in northeastern China on suspicion of smuggling prohibited items. Chief Cabinet Secretary Kiara Minoru said Chinese customs authorities took them into custody last month in the city of Dalian. Kiara said he's been told the detainees are in good health, but refrained from giving further details, citing privacy concerns. He said the government would respond appropriately to protect its citizens while communicating with concerned parties. A Chinese foreign ministry spokesperson said the country has provided Japan with details of these cases. U.S. authorities have announced additional sanctions on what they call one of Asia's largest criminal enterprises. The United States says a Cambodia-based multinational conglomerate has committed large-scale online fraud and money laundering. The U.S. Treasury Department says 9 individuals and 26 entities linked to the Prince Group are sanctioned with their assets in America frozen. U.S. authorities last year sanctioned the group in coordination with the U.K. The U.S. says Southeast Asia-based scam operations have been targeting Americans and cost them more than $10 billion in 2024. This is NHK World Japan.
2: This is The World. I'm Marco Werman.
0: And I'm Carolyn Beeler.
2: Revisiting our top story of the day, the powerful double earthquakes in Venezuela, which collapsed buildings in the capital, Caracas, and in the coastal state of La Guaira. Venezuela has declared a national emergency as the death toll climbs and rescuers attempt to dig people out of the rubble.
0: Earthquakes kill thousands of people a year around the world, but experts say that does not have to be the case. I spoke about this earlier today with seismologist Lucy Jones. She's the author of The Big Ones, How Natural Disasters Have Shaped Us and What We Can Do About Them.
3: Almost all earthquake deaths are preventable. Japan is probably the place that's taken this the farthest. And, you know, the great disaster in 2011, magnitude 9, shook all of the northern part of Honshu. The total dead from the earthquake itself was only about 150 people. It was the tsunami, of course, that turned it into a catastrophe.
0: Right.
3: The buildings can be built to withstand earthquakes. We have to choose to do it, though.
0: Can you spell out the variables that make one place more or less dangerous in an earthquake than another?
3: The fundamental place of danger is, what are the faults around? Given that, what have they done about construction? One of the things is that, you know, the simplest type of construction that is going to happen before you have any engineers involved or using historic practices, those are often quite poor. So actually, even in Japan, places with traditional housing, like when they had the earthquake in Kobe, Japan, they had almost over 5,000 dead, and they were almost all in old traditional houses, right? So you've got to first take it into account. And, you know, we build to withstand gravity, and the earthquake pushes sideways. So we often don't have that sideways motion protected against. So that's step one. Step two, you need to learn from past earthquakes, and that takes time, and it takes earthquakes. There's an impression that it takes a lot more money to build better. And there's some amount that you just got to use some stronger materials, et cetera. But it's often just thoughtfulness. There's an amazing program called Geohazards International that works in some of the least developed areas of the world, helping traditional masons figure out how to adapt things just a bit to make it a lot stronger. One last part, though, especially as you get into more industrial or more developed settings, and is that corruption is an issue, right? You can have a building code, and you can have people avoid the building codes.
0: Right.
3: And we love that excuse because if in our country, oh, we must not have that problem that they have over there. All of us have that problem.
0: So it's really interesting that you're saying this is not primarily an issue of money. That is surprising and sort of heartening that it is not that much more expensive to build things to be a lot more resistant to earthquakes.
3: It's knowledge, right? You have to remember that this is an issue and find ways to do it. There's a bit more expense, but it's not big.
0: I'm curious if there is a cultural element too, like how risk is perceived in different places and what an acceptable level of risk is regarding earthquakes. Does that play into this at all?
3: So if you don't have earthquakes really often, a lot of people just, it doesn't come into their thinking because, you know, you don't have any tales from your grandparents about how it destroyed your city. It's just too far away to seem like it matters.
0: Mm.
3: So the best building codes are the places with the most common big earthquakes. Japan and Chile, South America in general, the West Coast, and Taiwan. Those are all places that have earthquakes so often, you can't forget.
0: So memory, collective memory is an important factor here.
3: Collective memory, because you have to feel the risk. You have to believe it matters. I would say, too, there's a bit of a thing you can talk about a society as being more or less communitarian. With, you know, sort of the United States being the extreme individualists and maybe some of the Asian countries very strongly communitarian. And a communitarian culture has an easier time doing this because an individual has to give up money, has to spend something extra to create a society that's better for everyone.
0: You also mentioned the age of the housing stock as a factor here. Places that were built before good earthquake building practices were known about are more at risk, but older structures also can give a place a sense of history. I mean, this is a major draw for tourists, for example, but also just the culture of a place. Do you have any thoughts on how communities can include the sense of history and place as part of the conversation of risk reduction?
3: They should, right? Because if you don't have a sense of community, you're not going to want to rebuild afterwards, right? Community is what helps us recover from these things. But there's also retrofitting. Buildings can be improved. You know, at an individual level, I've moved a couple of times. Every time we've bought a house, we get in a foundation specialist to tell us if we can make it stronger.
0: Hmm.
3: Just thinking about it that way. And retrofitting programs are really the most important one. They can be hard because you're telling somebody who owns a building, you've got to go spend money for something that maybe you won't live to see.
0: Mm-hmm.
3: And again, a community, do they have enough tax money? Making that decision to do it. And I do think there's one thing that's helped in the world recently. We're so much more global, right? Within minutes of this earthquake in Caracas, we're all recognizing that it's there. And within an hour, we've got the scientific information to say huge number of dead is really likely. And we see the pictures on our phones. We're much more emotionally connected to disasters that happen in other parts of the world. And that helps us focus on what we need to do.
0: An upside of our constantly online internet culture, I suppose.
3: It is, absolutely.
0: Can you give me an example of a place that did this well, that successfully transformed their approach to earthquake preparedness after a major quake? We've already talked about Japan, but maybe another example.
3: So Chile has the largest earthquakes in the world. There was a magnitude 9.5 in 1960. The fault was longer than the state of California. It affected a very large area, did a lot of damage, pretty traditional housing. And they worked with global engineers to develop, you know, use the International Building Code. But they took another step that I think is really important. They passed a law that said if you build a building and it's damaged in an earthquake within the 10 years after you build it, you're liable, even if you've already sold it, even if you have no connection to the building now whatsoever. And so when a building owner goes to build a new building and the architect or the engineer comes and says, well, why don't you think about this? And he goes, yeah, I don't think I want to take that risk. And so there's just a much more conservative approach because it's not dependent on getting past the building inspector and potentially bribing the building inspector. And they have earthquakes often enough that if 10 years doesn't seem like that unlikely, you're going to have a big earthquake. And they just build the same building code, but not taking risks.
0: Hmm.
3: And they had a magnitude 8.8 in 2010. And they, you know, damage to old adobe places, but they only had one engineering building collapsed.
0: Well, Lucy, We're speaking today, of course, because of what has happened in Venezuela. Mm-hmm. And that country has a host of problems that probably helped lead to the magnitude of death that happened and would make rebuilding stronger a challenge. Based on the conditions there, what is going on, what would your advice be for trying to rebuild safer?
3: Generalization about disasters is they break places that are already damaged or stressed. And so having it happen in a country that's not got great political structure just makes the whole process a lot worse. And quick aid is really important. And some of the American mechanisms for supplying aid have been taken apart and are not necessarily available. Mm. So getting things moving quickly is really important to keep it from turning into a really long-term depression that can destroy things for decades. Being able to work together and do it without delay is the most important thing they can do.
0: And once they are past the immediate rescue and humanitarian aid phase, are there recommendations for actually rebuilding structures stronger in that context?
3: That's the one time you can really do it, right? You get to redesign it and start over. The Lisbon earthquake of 1755 destroyed much of the city, and they decided to just start over, rebuild everything, and again, did it really quickly and really allowed the recovery to happen. I think that acknowledging the building codes, trying to use the best practices, there are ways of building that don't have to cost a lot, that can be much stronger, and now's the time to do it. But they're going to need help figuring out how to get that information.
0: Lucy Jones is a seismologist at Caltech in Pasadena, California.

0: AI is everywhere. ChatGPT, Claude, the Google summary that pops up every time you type something into the search bar. AI also comes with data centers, massive facilities that house the physical infrastructure that runs much of our online world, including increasingly AI. But data centers require incredible amounts of space, electricity, and water to operate. So now communities across the globe that oppose them are using legal channels to stop them. New analysis from the London School of Economics found that globally the number of lawsuits targeting data centers is increasing. Owen Jackson is an attorney with the school who conducted the research at the heart of that analysis. He says one of the key points of contention is a data center's energy source.
1: To power the data centers, many of the developers and many of the tech companies have turned to fossil fuels. And that has raised significant environmental, health, and climate concerns, both in the United States and across the world.
0: So how big of an increase in these lawsuits are we looking at?
1: So far, we've seen a significant increase since approximately 2020. And as you've noted, the rise of AI in the past 2 to 3 years has further increased the rate of data center litigation as the rate of data center construction has gone up across the world. And in turn, litigation is slow. It takes time to reach the courts. We're now seeing the courts issue their first decisions saying, in effect, that data centers must take account of environmental and climate impacts during their construction and throughout their operations.
0: I mean, anecdotally, I want to say the data center debate seemed to start a little more than a year and a half ago with the rapid rise of AI technology. But in terms of lawsuits taking them on, did you see a sudden recent jump?
1: Yeah, so the first identifiable case to challenge a data center on climate grounds we've identified as being one from Chile in 2020. This was in relation to a project being undertaken by Google. The court in that case said that the data center must take account of its climate impacts if it was to go ahead. So even in 2020, big tech was already trying to increase their use of data centers. But of course, the rise of AI has effectively supercharged the demand for them. And as a result, courts in Ireland, in the United Kingdom, in California are increasingly being forced to consider these questions and determine whether and how to balance the demand for AI and the demand for data centers with the underlying environmental, climate, and health concerns.
0: What was the big issue that concerned people in that community in Chile? Was it water, electricity?
1: So the primary concern was to do with the level of water consumption. The local residents were concerned that the data center would in effect take up a lot of the city's water supply. And furthermore, that water supply was already under threat as a result of climate change. So their argument was that in granting permission for that data center, there had been a failure to consider both the impact on the water supply to the local community and in turn the impact of climate change on that water supply on the whole, creating kind of a dual challenge for the community.
0: Obviously, each case is going to be different based on the country, the legal system, the project involved. But are there any trends that you're seeing across these lawsuits, like similarities in what's being argued?
1: There are certainly a lot of similarities. There are a lot of efforts to highlight the local environmental impacts that data centers can have. Cases in the UK, in Ireland, in Virginia have all cited, for example, the impacts on water consumption. Increasingly, we are seeing efforts to highlight the climate impacts of these data centers. So litigators in California, the UK, Chile have all noted that the use of fossil fuels by these data centers will compromise our efforts to stay below 1.5 degrees Celsius as part of our global, national and regional climate commitments. So there's an increased recognition that data centers pose a significant environmental threat. And as you noted, how courts deal with this will depend entirely on which jurisdiction we are in. But litigators are often arriving at the same conclusions and bringing the same set of arguments to the courts.
0: Well, we're seeing a lot of this in Southern California with a big debate over a data center in the desert, which is obviously water deprived. I'm curious, what has been the success rate of legal pushback in these cases?
1: The success rate remains to be determined. We've seen some individual successes in Chile, but many of the cases in question remain pending. And thus far, it's a little bit too early to say what the exact success rate will be.
0: Also, I'm wondering, data center developers, if they face lawsuits, do they simply look for other places that are amenable to putting one up in their backyard?
1: Yes, and this is one of the challenges when you're dealing with big tech companies that operate all over the globe. As we see challenges develop across different states, there is a likelihood that big tech will move data center applications to other states within the US. More generally, we've seen places like Ireland in Europe become a major hub, due in part to relatively lax regulation on the part of the Irish government. So oftentimes this litigation can become, in effect, playing whack-a-mole. You might knock out one, but it's very likely that the tech company or the relevant developer will simply move to another location.
0: Owen, your analysis of what's going on with the lawsuits and everything else you've been sharing with us, what does this information tell you about the global prevalence of data centers?
1: It tells us that the more that we use AI and the more reliance there is on AI, the more people are also becoming aware of the significant health impacts, environmental concerns, climate concerns that might come with the data centers needed to power AI. Some of these concerns can be addressed. What we're seeing right now is a failure to put those mitigation and adaptation measures in place, and in turn, a shift to using the courts as a basis to try to force these companies, these developers, these planning commissioners to try to integrate these concerns into their approval of these data centers.
0: You know, Owen, I see people now regularly and casually asking questions into their phones and getting their answers seconds later. The convenience of AI is undeniable, but you've also highlighted the big downsides: health, climate, environment. So is this a challenge as you see it, convenience versus real quality of life issues? And in the long run, who wins?
1: That's a great question. I think this is a challenge with solutions that are available to us already. We can, for example, ensure that data centers are approved in appropriate places with appropriate consultations with the local community. We can ensure that data centers run on renewable sources of electricity. And we can ensure that the environmental impacts of data centers are recognized, considered, and protected against. The problem right now is we are simply not doing that. So that is largely down to convenience. It is also down in part to a failure on the part of regulators and politicians to take adequate account of these impacts. But this kind of litigation can help to raise awareness of these impacts and raise awareness of the solutions that already exist and that can be put in place to mitigate against some of the harm.
0: Owen Jackson is an attorney and a research assistant at the Grantham Research Institute on Climate Change and the Environment.

0: 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It is something humans everywhere have always created. So says a National Geographic explorer traveling the globe by foot. That's next here on The World.
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3: Before becoming a Jesuit priest, Father James Martin was a dishwasher, a golf caddy, and even worked in Connecticut at General Electric. 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
4: This is The World. I'm Marco Werman. Making art is one of the most fundamental parts of being human. Exhibit A, the fact that the oldest artworks in the world, cave paintings, were made tens of thousands of years before the creation of writing. That's why when National Geographic explorer Paul Salopek set off on his Out of Eden walk, a journey on foot around the globe, he made sure to walk with artists along the way, looking at the connection between art and human migration. Paul joined me to talk about that, starting with the artists he met in China.
5: Well, there were several. I walked with a bunch of artists in China. And just to kind of provide context, I decided to include art in the walk. I'm a journalist. I'm a reporter like you. But I started, as I get older, maybe it's a factor of age, that journalism has limits in terms of understanding societies, understanding human restlessness. So I thought, let's walk with some artists. They tend to ask deeper questions. And so I started doing this in China. This is the beginning of exhibitions on the Out of Eden Walk. We set up our first one in China and had another one in Korea.
4: Yeah, I want to ask you about that in a few minutes. Tell us about artist Han Qian, who joined you on your walk. She's a visual artist and writer. What was the outcome of that collaboration?
5: Well, she was doing a kind of an introspective work into migration within her own family. And she was investigating these kind of personal issues and then asking bigger questions about the economy, about society, about what happens when you leave home. Can you ever find home again?
4: What did she learn about her family's history through this project and walking with you? What can you share?
5: She basically looked back at her family. They themselves came from northeastern China, and they migrated to a big industrial city in central China, and in the process kind of had to leave part of their identities behind. So she was kind of grappling with issues of her family's identity. Are they from what is currently called Manchuria, or are they from central China? It's a very artistic question. Who are we?
4: Before we get back to the artist and walking with artists, I was struck how Han Qian joined you to walk after she understood your intent with the Out of Eden walk. Have you found along the route that you're creating interest and excitement around this idea of long, slow walking, with others really dialing in for the first time to what that can impart?
5: I think this project is kind of a magnet for people who basically are somewhat a little bit uncomfortable with the status quo, whatever that may be. It might be culturally, ideologically, society-wise. And so artists are a natural segment of people. You know, artists generally tend to kind of be a bit uncomfortable with life. Otherwise, they wouldn't ask probing questions like where, you know, to locate their life within the cosmos. So it's been a fantastic privilege to be able to tap into that energy, Marco, and walk with people like poets, with people who paint in India, with amazing landscape photographers in Turkey, with cinematography artists, video artists in South Korea. This is part of the thrill of the walk.
4: Yeah, I mean, you started to tell us a moment ago about how the Out of Eden Walk has hosted art exhibitions in recent years, two of them, one in Shanghai and one in Seoul. What was the goal of these exhibitions? What was the theme?
5: Going back to my background as a foreign correspondent, when I walk into a new country or a new place, I do the usual homework. I talk to experts. I interview people on the phone. I read books, articles. But I guess as a factor of getting older, Marco, and maybe just slowing down through my project through the years, I think that journalism is limited in some ways. And so I think that I'm migrating more myself towards art. I kind of read the poetry of a country. I look at the visual arts of the country that's been produced in the past and in the present. And this kind of unlocks whole kind of vistas of investigation that might escape me if I were just focused on current events.
4: So you're personally finding the newsroom giving way to a gallery or a museum?
5: A traveling studio, if you will.
4: Now, the exhibition in South Korea that was tied in with the Out of Eden Walk actually coincided with a story that we pay close attention to here on the show, the declaration of martial law by former President Yoon Suk-yeol, which was ultimately short-lived and resulted in his removal from office. How did that moment reframe what you were doing with this art show in Seoul?
5: That was pretty wild, the timing of that. So here, you know, these exhibitions take, as you might imagine, a bit of time to set up, months, right? And so, you know, we have to find a local gallery, a local partner who might be a curator, help us sift through artists who might come walk with me, right? That's part of the deal. And that was all done. And then literally the day before the opening of our exhibition was this attempted coup by the president. Mm. And there, the streets started to fill with hundreds of thousands of protesters. And so I had an emergency phone call. I was kind of rushing back to Seoul to kind of attend this. And I called Soo-yong Lam, the curator, and said, are we going to go ahead with this? And she said, absolutely. It's even more important now than ever in terms of art kind of supporting democracy. So it was a really amazing, amazing time to be kind of showing young Korean artists at the same time that there's protests just outside on the streets.
4: Do you think you got a few more visitors into the gallery to see what was going on?
5: Absolutely. I think people reacted with solidarity. There was kind of this great energy in the city to kind of push back authoritarianism, and art was part of that celebration. You bet.
4: What about more exhibitions in the future? Are there plans?
5: There are. I mean, they take a lot of work, I got to be honest. So, you know, I was thinking of having them in every country and getting artists from every country to do kind of walk with me for a little while and then do an exhibition before I walk out of the next country. I'm not sure I've got the kind of bandwidth for that. So we'll be kind of picking and choosing on our walk through North America down into South America and the tip of Tierra del Fuego. Looking forward to that.
4: Yeah, it's a great goal. When you think about human migration and art making, Paul, how do you make sense of it? Like, what is the connection? What's the point?
5: Yeah, think about this, Marco. I think, you know, art, the impulse to be creative, is one of the fundamental attributes of being human. It's as old as movement, right? We're a walking species. We're restless. Mm. We move around. We vote with our feet, usually to fill our bellies, right? Something very pragmatic. But we also ask ourselves as a species, where are we and why are we here? These big, deep questions. So art has paired with walking going way back. There were the griots of Western Africa, right? The traveling storytellers who would pluck a thumb harp, walking between villages. There were ancient Greek poets, Chinese poets. Movement, travel was part of their methodology. So I think I'm kind of not inventing anything new by including artists in this global walk. I think I'm actually harkening back to an original bedrock of kind of what it means to be human.
4: That's National Geographic explorer Paul Salopek. Paul, thank you as always for joining us. Safe travels to you.
5: Thank you, Marco. Always a pleasure.
4: Paul has been walking across the globe for more than 13 years. You can see his whole journey so far online at outofedenwalk.nationalgeographic.org.
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4: And I'm Marco Werman. Join us right back here tomorrow.
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3: Father James Martin was working at General Electric in Connecticut, experiencing what we might call burnout, when he started to feel the call to live a spiritual life.
7: And I said, well, what else would I do? You know, I have a business background. I've been working at GE for 6 years. I couldn't imagine doing anything else. I was pretty limited because I thought you got to work, right? You got to make a living. Now, what am I going to do? Be an opera singer or a baseball, you know, player or something? And he said, well, what would you do if you could do anything you wanted to do? I said, oh, that's easy. I would be a Jesuit priest. And he said, why don't you?
3: This is Where We Live from Connecticut Public Radio. I'm Tess Terrible, in for Catherine Shen. Today, we hear from Father James Martin. His new book is Work in Progress, Confessions of a Busboy, Dishwasher, Caddy, Usher, Factory Worker, Bank Teller, Corporate Tool, and Priest. That's up next, right after the news.
8: Live from NPR News in Washington, I'm Ryland Barton. The Supreme Court has cleared the way for the Trump administration to begin mass deportations of people who've been living and working legally in the U.S. for years. NPR's Vanessa Romo reports it's another victory for President Trump's efforts to curtail immigration.
9: The 6-3 ruling, along ideological lines, allows the Department of Homeland Security to strip more than 330,000 Haitians and about 4,000 Syrians of temporary protected status. Writing for the conservative majority, Justice Samuel Alito says TPS recipients from the two countries are not entitled to legal intervention and that the president has unreviewable authority to end the program. There are approximately 1 million people from a dozen countries who've been designated with TPS following natural disasters, armed conflicts, or other extraordinary conditions. They've been vetted and allowed to live and work legally in the U.S. since they cannot return safely to their home countries. Vanessa Romo, NPR News.
8: The Trump administration had already ended temporary protected status for Venezuelans. Adelise Ferro, the executive director of Venezuelan American Caucus, says yesterday's deadly earthquakes near Caracas underscores why Venezuelans need TPS from the American government.
10: We have been fighting for Venezuelan TPS for more than a year now. If there is a reason for TPS to be created and passed in Congress, it's for this. If they didn't believe us when we told them that it was not safe to go back to Venezuela for political persecution, criminality, et cetera, then they have to admit that they're going to believe us when we tell them that Venezuelans cannot go back to this Venezuela.
8: Federal judges blocked parts of President Trump's executive order that restricts voting by mail. The ruling applies to 23 mainly Democratic-led states in D.C. that challenged the order. NPR's Hansi Lo Wong reports.
11: A key part of President Trump's order from March calls for the U.S. Postal Service to come up with lists of eligible voters and deliver mail-in ballots only to people on those lists. USPS's financial support of NPR. U.S. District Judge Indira Tolwani in Boston found that Trump's order exceeds his authority under the Constitution, which gives power to state legislatures and Congress, not the president, to set federal election rules. So far, the order has not directly affected mail-in voting for this year's elections, but the judge's ruling sets up an expected appeal by the Trump administration. In similar lawsuits, lawsuits based in Washington, D.C., Democrats are appealing a decision by another federal judge who last month refused to put out an emergency order that would block parts of Trump's election order because the Trump administration had not carried them out yet. Hansi Lo Wang, NPR News.
8: And the World Cup has reached its midpoint with 54 matches completed and 50 to go before the final in New Jersey. The U.S. faces off against Turkey tonight, but all three hosts, the U.S., Mexico, and Canada, have already qualified for the knockout round. You're listening to NPR News from Washington. Ukraine's President Volodymyr Zelensky says Russia is moving air defenses to protect key targets like Moscow and as Ukrainian drones hit deep inside the country. Ukraine's aerial campaign has disrupted Russian supply lines and caused fuel shortages. Zelensky says this shift could leave other Russian areas vulnerable to Ukraine's long-range drones. Apple is raising prices amid a shortage of computer memory chips. NPR's John Ruich reports.
12: Apple quietly boosted prices on its website for a range of products, including MacBooks and iPads. In many cases, prices went up around 15 to 20%. So, for instance, a 14-inch MacBook Pro that cost $1,699 yesterday, according to archived web pages, now starts at $1,999.